0: essential goods, including petroleum products, and will be incorporated into the existing Singapore-Australia Free Trade Agreement, first signed back in 2003. Following the signing, both countries commit to not adopt or maintain export restrictions on agreed items. Singapore is currently Australia's largest supplier of refined petroleum oil. And Philippine President Ferdinand Marcos Jr. delivering his State of the Nation address, vowing to crack down on corruption. This follows a scandal that involves his cousin, former House Speaker Martin Romualdez. Anomalies worth billions of pesos were found concerning flood control projects, with officials facing allegations of misappropriation. Public frustration has continued to mount over an apparent lack of accountability and rising costs. Here's what President Marcos Jr. had to say.
1: This pains me, but we have to do what is right. I am not the president of my family. I am not the president of my friends. I am the president of the Philippines, and my duty is to the Filipino people.

0: the non-slip mat and wireless remote. Call now.
1: Good morning. We're into the second hour on a Tuesday morning. Squawk Box Asia. I'm Sri Jagaraja in Singapore. Hi, Sherry.
2: And I'm Sherry Kang. Hi, Sri. Good morning, everyone. Good morning, Sri. Let's get to your headlines of this hour. Asian markets working with a mixed lead from Wall Street, where semiconductors tumbled. Traders also positioning ahead of big tech earnings and the Fed policy meeting, which kicks off today.
1: Chips taking their cue from a slide in ASML shares on a report that China has begun manufacturing a key chip-making tool dominated by the Dutch supplier, posing a challenge to ASML's grip on the technology.
2: And Japanese Prime Minister Sanae Takaichi defends her economic growth drive as her approval rating slumps, saying the government's economic policy will strengthen markets' trust.

0: All right, so Japan, South Korea, and Australia just coming online, and we are looking at a very difficult kickoff for South Korea especially. So the index itself is now down close to, well, 6% right now, so 5.8% of losses coming through. It's really the chip stocks getting sold off on Wall Street overnight and being reflected in South Korea. And I think it's also the China-led threat, and we were just talking about, of course, this report suggesting China making some meaningful progress when it comes to lithography-related technologies. I think that's a part of that. And, of course, yesterday's mega IPO by CXMT, China's a memory chip maker as well. So that's what we're digesting here. Japan is not looking as bad, down 0.6%. ASX 200 down under is edging lower by just about 0.3%. Let's take a look at the currency world, because we do see the dollar actually holding on to this level of 101. And we've got the yen actually, well, so softening further. So 163.79 is what we're looking at here. And the dollar is showing strength versus the Korean won for sure. So 1468.69 is what we see there. Let's go to the oil patch, because sure, we did see some meaningful declines pretty much across the board yesterday. And I think some parts of the stock markets or the risk markets did benefit from that. And we've got the softening continue. So continuing here. So WTI crude now 81, and 87 and change for Brent crude right now. So it's really that kind of day. Oil down, but also stocks down, Sri.
1: And deeply negative for the KOSPI and the Nikkei 225. The Nikkei down by 1.3%. The KOSPI, heavy losses there at the onset, down by 5.7%, which seems, Sherry, like something of an overreaction given

0: Nasdaq did end just slightly in the negative territory. Anyway, make of that what you will. Let's do a deeper dive on the chip sector in South Korea, where we are seeing heavy losses. And look at that. We were just talking about SK Hynix, how the ADRs are now trading below the issue price. And it's really feeling the heat in the KOSPI. SK Hynix leading the losses, down by almost 9%. Similar story for SK Square. Samsung Electronics down by 5.8%. This price action comes after CXMT's blockbuster debut yesterday in Shanghai. Our China reporter Elaine Yu has been tracking this story. Elaine, the memory chip maker is now the most valuable China-listed company. We were talking about this yesterday. This is what the kids call a big flex, isn't it, by China? And Hynix, Micron, Samsung Electronics, that oligopoly are really feeling the heat now.
1: Yeah, a big flex indeed for this debut. For one of China's most strategically important chip makers, its shares closed at 49 yuan on Monday, surging 466% from the IPO price, and it climbed as much as 530% in the session. And this was the strongest first-day performance among the world's 10 biggest IPOs this year by deal value, according to Dealogic data, and it's also the biggest gain for a debut in a Chinese listing valued at $5 billion or more since Dealogic's record started 20 years ago. And the rally lifted CXMT's market cap to $488 billion, overtaking ICBC to become the most valuable stock in China for now. They're both strategic and cyclical factors behind all this investor enthusiasm. CXMT is, of course, central to Beijing's self-sufficiency push in AI chips, given all the export controls led by the U.S., but it's also benefiting from tight memory supply and booming demand from AI infrastructure. And this IPO does give Chinese investors meaningful exposure to the memory supercycle, but some investors and analysts have warned that this party has gone too far, given the export controls and also the cyclical nature of this industry, because those margins are going to come down when supply expands. But customers are also diversifying their supplier base in this tight market, which could create significant opportunities for CXMT. But still, CXMT did warn in its perspective that the memory market could weaken if AI investment slows and if their competition, the South Korean rivals, add too much production capacity as well.
2: Yeah, so I think a CXMT IPO did a lot of damage on Wall Street as well as in South Korea yesterday, and we continue to see that ripple effect coming through. But I think this AI self-sufficiency story of China is really solidifying and moving on to other subset of semiconductor making and really lithography. So we've got reports for now reportedly making some deep ultraviolet lithography machines. So what do we know and what do we not know yet?
1: Yeah, so if true, that will be a big breakthrough for China's chip making equipment manufacturing. So the information reported that China has begun producing homegrown immersion

manufacturer was not identified, but was described as state-backed. And the initial output is also expected to be small, about 5 machines this year and roughly 20 in the next year. So do you view that they are less advanced than the extreme ultraviolet or EUV systems, but the DUV ones are still essential for producing a wide range of semiconductors, and they can be used with repeated or multiple patterning or printing techniques to make more advanced chips. So, of course, Chinese chip makers are blocked from ASML's most advanced EUV machines because of the U.S.-led export controls, which makes the immersion DUV systems the most advanced lithography technology currently available to China. But China has also been reportedly developing its own EUV machines, which are still in its prototype stage. So the immediate commercial threat seems limited now, given the performance gap and also the small initial production volumes. But the signal is clear, as

0: You say this push is solidifying.
1: Yeah, and you know what? There is one market that is reacting very badly to all this. And let's go to Korea now. So the Korea Exchange activating a sidecar on the KOSPI. So this is really the benchmark index of South Korea. So 6371 is where it stood right before this was triggered. And we're buying.

0: for 5 minutes to really smooth out, or you know, at least bring some calm to the markets. So as it stands, we've got, of course, some major chip makers under a lot of pressure, and we do see SK Hynix for one tracking lower by close to 9% right before this was activated. And it's really spilling over into other sectors that are related or not so related. So there we go. I think it's also the idea of investors really taking a cautious stance in all this because we've got major earnings coming up later this week and FOMC as well. Let's move over to Japan now. Prime Minister Sanae Takaichi defending her $2.3 trillion growth drive as her approval rating slumped to its lowest levels in July, saying the government's economic policy will strengthen market trust. Critics have raised concerns that Japan's expansionary fiscal blueprint it could unleash unchecked spending. That has also driven Japanese government bond yields higher. But speaking at a news briefing last night, Takaichi says prioritizing growth was necessary for Japan to stay competitive on the global stage.
1: If we fail to take on the challenge of the major transformation now and instead put off investment for the future, Japan's technology, talent, and industrial foundation will weaken, and we'll lose the opportunity to grow. A country that does not embrace challenges has no future. Politics that seeks only to protect what already exists cannot create hope. We must act immediately to exit excessively tight fiscal policy that has lasted for many years, and start to boost domestic investment so that we can put Japan's economy back on a path of growth.
0: Takaichi also warns that it's unclear if the country is completely out of a deflation territory, adding that it's still necessary to scrutinize the impact from the Middle East conflict. Meantime, she declined to comment on whether she would reshuffle her cabinet, a move which sources speculate could happen in September. Shri.
2: Shari, still ahead on the program. Big week for central banks with the Fed, Bank of England and the Bank of Japan all on deck, all set to announce rate decisions amid an ongoing energy shock. We'll speak to RJ Gallo of Federated Hermes coming up next.

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1: Welcome back to Squawkbox Asia. Let's take a look at how Treasury yields are performing, and all eyes ahead of the Fed on the 10-year benchmark yielding 4.6406 and the more rate-sensitive 2-year yielding 4.32. Rick Santelli has more on what's driving the markets in today's bond report.
2: Good morning, Asia, Australia, New Zealand. Well, we did start off the week with a look at June preliminary durable good orders, up 0.3, a bit light on the headline. We did see that shipments were strong. Capital good orders, shipments, non-defense, ex-aircraft were up nearly 2%. As for tomorrow, trade balance, which we know is going to be a deficit. Also, wholesale and retail inventories, maybe the most important number tomorrow morning, will come out at 10 o'clock Eastern in the form of Conference Board Consumer Confidence. We did see deep green in the pre-opening and early trade in the equities, but the S&P and NASDAQ gave much of that back. They did end up later in the session coming back a bit, but never reaffirmed the deep green they had early. The Dow was in positive territory all day, but its best levels were early in the session. As far as interest rates, was a flattening of the yield curve today, as short maturities were down less in yield than long maturities, although all maturities yields were less and all prices were higher. We call that a bullish flattening of the yield curve because prices were up, but the curve still flattened. As for tomorrow, well, I do think that retail and wholesale inventories are something to pay attention to, but we want to watch confidence, especially to try to contrast that with some of the recent moves in University of Michigan confidence. And as far as the equity markets go, it certainly seems as though the weekend events in the Middle East is what caused the equity markets to turn such a deep shade of green. Many markets were quite impressed with the big drop in crude oil prices, but we need to continue to monitor all that is the Middle East because we have been here before, and sometimes false start on the peace process, of course, can get priced in only to be dissipated with the wave of a new fresh headline. Reporting from the CME HQ, I'm Rick Santelli, CNBC Business News, Chicago.
3: Let's get a quick check on Japanese bond markets. And, you know, ahead of the Bank of Japan decision, we did see the prime minister actually speaking to the markets as well. And we've got yields pushing higher across the board. So the 10s at 2.78% right now. So definitely a market that, a corner of the market that we are watching as well. On that note, let's bring in RJ Gallo. He is the Chief Investment Officer of Global Fixed Income at Federated Hermes. Thank you so much, RJ, or Richard, for joining us this morning. Kicking it off with Japan. Prime Minister Takaichi speaking yesterday, really defending her pro-growth agenda, defending that the weekend is okay kind of message. Does it convince the markets?
4: Well, I think that the overall fixed income market in Japan continues to deal with the fact that the Bank of Japan, it has been in what has been a multi-year now normalization process, exiting negative interest rates, hiking, you know, give or take about 100 basis points. The 10-year JGB is up over 130 basis points in just the last 12 months. So I think directionally, that move is consistent with the normalization of policy on the monetary side. And when you think about the fiscal expansion that's being talked about by the government, that would also be consistent with the rate move. Going forward, it seems like the Bank of Japan is probably closer to the end of the normalization process. I wouldn't be surprised if you get a couple more hikes. But it's probably not going to be of the magnitude we've already seen.
3: And definitely putting the BOJ in check. I mean, not that it was really going aggressive with its normalization path anyways. Does it change the market expectations in any way?
4: Well, I think on the fiscal front, I mean, Japan, it wasn't that long ago that the broader global fixed income markets had looked at Japan as a chronic low interest rate, slow growth, low inflation economy. Like many things since the pandemic, that reversed. Inflation is well off the low levels that had existed for quite some time. The fiscal side of it was only part. I think that, you know, fiscal expansion happened in every developed country in response to the public health crisis presented by the pandemic, Japan included. And I think that that's apt to continue a little bit based upon what the prime minister is saying now. But I don't know that that's the dominant force driving Japanese bond yields. I think it's much more heavily linked to whether the BOJ views the inflation situation as being sufficient for them to slow their interest rate hikes and to be relatively modest in the path going forward. I think that's probably more of a focus than what's going on the fiscal side alone.
3: And all in all, I mean, staying with Japan for one more question, when it comes to government bonds, it's really the issuance, right? Heavy bond issuance by the government. I mean, it's going to drive yields higher. So, you know, what kind of position do you have? Are you underweight with this kind of, you know, stance coming from the government right now?
4: Well, first of all, I think your comment about global bond issuance, you know, it really applies to all the developed sovereigns. You know, the treasury market, it continues to be awash with new issuance, record amount of nominal debt currently outstanding. You're seeing the same in Europe with fiscal expansion talked about in Germany. So Japan's not alone here. That we basically have all the developed world dealing with structural deficits, willing to keep structural deficits, and the related surge of financings that are required in order to finance that structural deficit. From a broader global developed standpoint, we do tend to be somewhat cautious. We've been in and out of the JGB market, but very cautiously. We don't have a lot of Japan-based strategies, but we have been in the portfolio at times. We are generally cautious with respect to duration in most of the developed markets. That's not to say we expect a spike in yields. I think that investors globally, whether they be in Japan, Europe, or the United States, have reason to look at nominal yields today as somewhat attractive compared to what had prevailed for many, many years, all the way up through and into the aftermath of the pandemic. So you now have opportunities to invest in fixed income. That said, the large structural deficits that you mentioned continue to be a challenge, and they're apt to prevent yields from falling sharply and keeping that income accrual as a driver of your performance without probably a lot of price upside, because the issuance keeps yields from falling much as we move forward.
3: Yeah, issuance is definitely in vogue globally, RJ. And I want to go to the U.S. next. We've got the FOMC coming up later this week. I feel like for Kevin Warsh and co., the conversation should be more about the regime change and how he wants the Fed to look at inflation story rather than what is actually going on or not happening at the Strait of Hormuz. Would you agree with that?
4: Well, I think the regime change has begun. You know, the first shot, if you will, of the regime change that we experienced took place in the prior FOMC meeting, where the FOMC post-meeting statement was pretty much cut in half in terms of word count. You know, that was an interesting twist, given Warsh came into the current seat of the chair, you know, with the stated intent of changing Fed communications and reevaluating Fed policy in terms of how they deliberate and assess their policy, as well as communicate it to the marketplace. I think that regime change, however, is probably not going to be front and center at this week's meeting. It's very clear that Chairman Warsh has established regime change through the standing up of five task forces. These five task forces will be covering, you know, pretty much every key factor that the Fed considers in developing and implementing its monetary policy, to include economic data, to include the inflation process, to include the labor market and productivity, and to include the Fed's balance sheet. They didn't leave out much. I've joked the only thing they left out was the number of bathrooms in their renovated headquarters. That's one thing the task force apparently is not discussing. But the task forces are not going to be complete with their work until probably year end at the earliest. And I'm pretty sure the Fed has already signaled that. So regime change is on the docket and is underway. But I don't think we're going to learn a lot about that at this week's meeting. Instead, this week is a meeting where you've got the established members of the FOMC. There is no dot plot. There is no summary of economic projections. It's Warsh's second opportunity to stand up behind the podium for the press conference. The markets have moved in such a direction that there's about a 40% chance of the Fed hiking rates 25 basis points at this meeting. I personally don't think that's the most likely outcome. I think that Warsh is more interested in biding time to allow more time and opportunity to see how things unfold in the Middle East and how oil prices develop if, in fact, we try to find another off-ramp yes. from this lingering conflict.
1: And very fine bathrooms, I'm sure they are too, RJ. Headline in the Financial Times, big tech credit risks rise sharply as AI spending soars. When you look under the hood at credit default swaps, as they apply to the big tech issuers, is there anything there, in your opinion, that scares the horses and that could go systemically pear-shaped?
4: It's a great question. I think that as an organization, the fixed income group at Federated Hermes, we feel that there are some, history sometimes doesn't repeat, but it rhymes. And if you go back over many decades and look at how first wave capital providers, first wave investors, both equity and debt, fare within a period of technological revolution. Think telephones, think railroads back in the 1800s, think the internet in the late 90s building into 2000. Those first wave capital providers were attracted by a technology that seemed to have great potential to change the world, to change the economy, to change the way we communicate or do business or whatever the case might be. And in each of those cases, railroads, telephony, internet, in fact, they did change a lot about the world. But the first wave capital providers often did not experience a very favorable result because capital was rushing in on the basis of great optimism for the technology, resulting in misinvestment, too much money chasing the early technology and not enough successful projects, not enough return on investment was in fact produced yes. in many of those cases. There's a risk that we could see the same type of thing here with respect to AI, and we're not surprised that the markets are starting to focus on that.
1: RJ, we've got about a minute and a half left. Allied to this point, should we be worried equally about skeletons falling out of the closet in the private credit market?
4: The one thing about private credit is the private. It tries to be pretty opaque. It succeeds at that, but you can infer what's going on from stock prices on business development companies and news stories about limitations on withdrawals and things like that. On the private credit side, it seems that the markets have been very focused on the aspect of declining credit quality and whether or not it would be important enough to actually matter to the broader financial system. Our view is that it's likely that there is a sufficient erosion of credit quality within the private credit market, given how opaque it is, but we believe that that's more likely than not true. Enough so that it could cause some weakness in relative values in public traded credit markets, like high yield corporates, for example. On the other hand, we don't think it's big enough to become sort of the seeds of a systemic crisis. Yes. So I would view it as one of those sort of generators of a cyclical challenge that could cause credit spreads to widen.
1: Yes.
4: But I wouldn't view it as the seeds of some systemic crisis.
1: Thank you for that perspective. We're back in 2 minutes.

0: 1-800-637-5655.
1: Let's take a look at how Asian markets are faring this morning. And we did see some steep sell-off happening in South Korea at the market open. And we continue to see that. And really, Japan is following suit in all this. So 3.5% of losses coming through for Nikkei 225. It's really everything, right? CXMT and really the report around China's lithography progress. And then, of course, seasonality in all this. So a lot of AI-related question marks that we are digesting this morning. If anything, Australia is looking a lot better than its peers right now. We also want to check on shares of Hanwha Ocean. So that is a South Korean shipbuilder posting first-half operating profit exceeding 1 trillion Korean won for the very first time. That's about the $680 million. For the second quarter, the company also saw operating profits surge double digits compared to the first quarter. Now, this strength was driven by deliveries of offshore projects, as well as a rising revenue from higher priced vessels. So it's really the LNG business that is giving some earnings a surprise in all this, but the stock is down more than 6%. I think some of the brokerages are questioning the profitability going forward, especially when it comes to the commercial ships for the next couple of years, Sri.
2: Four letters, CX7T, that really changes the game. And look at the market trying to price that. Great point, Sherry. Let's move on and shift gears to Southeast Asia now. Indonesia's stock market closed modestly lower, while the currency, the rupiah, softened to 18,000 against the dollar following the resignation of Peri Warjio as central bank governor. Senior Deputy Governor Destri Damayanti has been appointed interim governor. She says that Bank Indonesia would ensure continuity of its duties to maintain stability of the rupiah and the financial system. Rupiah has scaled record lows this year, while concerns about central bank independence mounted. Last month, Indonesia's parliament passed legislation that doubled down on Bank Indonesia's role to support President Prabowo's aggressive growth agenda. Now, let's bring in John Rajmat, Independent Commissioner at Pinnacle Investments. Our Southeast Asia reporter, JP Yong, also joins this conversation. John, welcome to the program. Is Ibu Destri the most natural figure to lead BI?
3: She is, but please note she is only a governor at interim. So the process is that the president would recommend probably three names to the parliament, and the parliament would then choose which one to be the permanent governor of the central bank. Now, both Pak Peri and Ibu Destri are well-liked by the financial markets, and therefore the market reaction to Pak Peri's resignation yesterday, I would say, has been pretty muted. The problem is that who will be the permanent governor of Bank Indonesia.
4: Yeah, and again, you've seen the markets also perhaps settling quite poetically exactly at 18,000 when you take a look at the rupiah there. And this was one of the things that was criticized, one of the criticisms faced by Governor Warjio during his time, that yes, he was regarded as a proper central bank governor, but he didn't do enough, that is, to manage forex volatility. Do you think the criticisms were fair there, Mr. Rajmat? And do you think that there's a lot more that the Bank of Indonesia could have done to try and smoothen that volatility that seemed at certain times to be outside of Indonesia's control and the control of policymakers, both in fiscal and monetary?
3: Central banks everywhere, in my opinion, easy scapegoats, you know, for government's failures in economic management. And the problem with the currency, rupiah, in my opinion, has more to do with the budget deficit, not with lax monetary policy. And therefore, blaming Pak Peri or the Board of Governors in Bank Indonesia for the weakness of the currency is not fair, in my opinion.
4: Okay. The other thing, too, here, John, is we also know that they've expanded the mandate. Now, it's seldom you see a central bank now given three mandates. You've got inflation, you have stability of the rupiah, and now also job creation and also real sector growth, which seems to fall traditionally under the fiscal side. Do you think that this might complicate matters and make the job of whoever becomes the next governor of the Bank of Indonesia even harder? Because now you have three plates to fill and you have to meet all three mandates that at times might also clash with each other.
3: Okay. So the key issue here is that what pressures the next governor of Bank of Indonesia will face, right? In order to answer that, let me try to revisit Pak Peri's departure. The official explanation is that that's for personal reasons, right? But if so, he did not appear in the press conference for his departure. Mm-hmm. So I just would like to draw two facts to the attention of the viewers. Fact number one, December 2024, the Anti-Corruption Commission, KPK, actually searched the headquarters of Bank Indonesia and particularly Pak Peri's office. The allegation is that the central bank has used its CSR funds to bribe members of parliament. That's a year and 7 months ago. So we would say ample time to basically come to a conclusion whether to press charges or dismiss the allegation, but it's still hanging there. That's fact number one. Fact number two, June this year, the parliament actually issued the law that you mentioned. Basically, it's called UU P2ISK, or the Law on Development and Strengthening of the Financial Sector. One of the features is this additional duties that the central bank have now. But I would highlight another part of that new law, which to me is very serious. And that is, central bank is now put under the supervision of the parliament. The parliament, every 3 months, will review the work of the central bank and make recommendations, put to the president and the central bank, you know, about what to do. And those recommendations from the parliament are binding. Mm-hmm. So this is the kind of pressures that the next governor would actually face.
4: And the reason I'm asking that also, John, is because when you look at the mandate, let's take rates, for instance, if I'm making a decision on rates. If I determine that job creation and economic growth is not strong, I will lower rates, but it could actually unleash inflationary pressures. But and then I will have to raise rates, but then I might be accused of actually not taking care of that new mandate of real growth and job creation. So it does put the central bank in a bit of a pickle there, doesn't it, in terms of because either which way, the parliament can actually criticize the next bank Indonesia governor, either which way. It's almost darned if you do, darned if you don't, in certain scenarios.
3: Yes. So if you have two different objectives here, and sometimes conflicting objectives, you know, economic growth and inflation, then you need two tools as well. And central bank only has one tool, basically, the monetary policy. So it's really unfair, and this comment applies to the Fed also, for example, who has the similar dual mandate. It's unfair to expect central banks to fulfill two different and sometimes conflicting objectives with just one tool. Mm-hmm. It's not going to work. Particularly if you want to have a strong economic growth, then fiscal policy plays a much larger role compared to money supply.
2: Mm-hmm. You mentioned three names, John.
3: Yes.
2: Is Thomas Jiwandono, Prabowo's nephew,
3: yes,
2: President Prabowo's nephew, one of those names? And what happens if he is appointed as next BI governor?
3: Okay, it's always possible. In my opinion, that would be inadvisable. There resurfaces again the rumors that the current Minister of Finance would move to become the governor of Bank Indonesia as well. But the point is, in my opinion, Bank Indonesia is probably the last institution with significant influence over the economy that retains a degree of independence, you know, from both the executive and legislative branches of the government. So who the next governor will be very key for this independence issue, which is why when Ibu Desri was appointed as the ad interim governor, the market was pretty calm about it because she is well-liked and well-trusted by the market. But in my opinion, the same reaction will not be there if either Thomas or Pak Purbaya actually will be the next governor.
4: Does he have perhaps requisite experience? Because in his defense as well, if I can play devil's advocate, he does have experience in the corporate in corporate leadership roles. Mm. He also has a master's in international economics from Johns Hopkins University. So some might say that he's not exactly a spring chicken. Do you agree with that? Or do you think that perhaps there are more qualified people who could lead the Bank Indonesia, especially since that leadership is so much under question right now by international investors?
3: Yes. Well, he is not a spring chicken, but obviously he has very little to none experience in central banking operations. So his elevation would be very problematical for the financial markets. Again, in my personal opinion, since the markets are so happy already or comfortable already with Ibu Destri Damayanti, if the Indonesian government is serious about regaining market confidence in the independence of the central bank, why not just make her the permanent governor of Bank Indonesia?
4: And going back to the rupiah, is it really perhaps the negligence of the Bank Indonesia in not being able to control the volatility, or are there other factors outside of their control that perhaps needs to be focused on with regards to why the rupiah, which really was depreciating even before the start of the Prabowo administration, yeah, other factors that perhaps need to be paid attention to other outside of, say, hey, are the Bank Indonesia governors actually doing their job?
3: Yeah. I think it's probably fairer to look at inflation, which the central bank has a lot more influence against, because rupiah volatility is driven by capital flow movement in particular, and investors' happiness or unhappiness about Indonesia's prospects, in my opinion, have more to do, a lot more to do with government policies rather than central bank actions. Indonesia inflation, actually, I would say, is pretty well managed, both during Jokowi's time as well as now during Prabowo's time. Now, of course, there have been external crises, COVID pandemic, for example, and then now the Iran war. But given that, the level of inflation in Indonesia is pretty moderate, I would say. So, again, blaming the central bank for the rupiah currency weakness,
2: right,
3: in my opinion, is just not fair.
2: It sounds, therefore, that Indonesia needs to fix their fiscal house. They need,
3: yes,
2: to get their fiscal house in order. What is the number one priority?
3: Essentially, cut slash spending, and particularly, you know, spending which do not actually encourage economic growth. There have been a lot of criticism against the freelance program, you know, and the village cooperatives, Koperasi Desa program, and they're consuming large parts of the budget. So actually solving this issue is as easy as just turning your hands, palm of your hands, but it just depends on whether the government wants to do it or not.
2: Is there another factor here? Because India was facing a similar set of problems, investor outflows, a depreciating currency until recently when it undertook bond market reforms, including cutting the capital gains tax on foreign bond holdings. Should Indonesia take a leaf out of India's playbook?
3: I would say that the regulations around bond market operations in Indonesia are not particularly harsh. The capital gains tax and so on, again, are not particularly harsh. You know, and if you take a look at the global comparison to the tax rates that Indonesia levy, they're not, on themselves, they're not a problem for many bond investors. So I doubt that doing anything on the structure of the bond market would actually help.
2: There's a lot at stake here, though, isn't it? If Indonesia does not get this right on the fiscal side, is there a non-trivial risk that MSCI downgrades Indonesia to frontier market status from emerging?
3: Oh, absolutely. The MSCI issue is somewhat different because these are equity markets. And basically, if the most important sentence in the MSCI reports to me are suspicions of coordinated trading behavior, right? And that is what the market authorities, OJK, and the exchange authorities need to tackle. Against, to me, the issue is, do they want to do it or not?
4: Yeah.
3: That's all.
4: What's also frustrating from people on the outside looking in is that it seemed that Indonesia was starting to turn a corner this month. We started to see bond reforms in the bond market, bringing in a lot more investments. We saw foreign investors starting to test the waters again, perhaps. And some of the deemed redundant kitchens in the food program also closed at least, or put under review. Do you think that this could actually run the risk of perhaps re-triggering a re-outflow of investments? Because, again, seeing improvements in June, in July, and seeing it evaporate again will be frustrating even for people without skin in the game.
3: Yes. The problem with those improvements are, I would say, they are cosmetic in nature. So the president actually made a few speeches after those, let's say, you know, they cut the budget for the free lunch program from 335 trillion all the way now to 228 trillion. But the president then made speeches defending the free lunch program again and saying that, you know, all I want is to feed the Indonesian people. What's wrong with that?
4: Are they getting fed, though?
3: This is the issue. Now, there is nothing wrong with the free lunch concept in itself. It's just the planning and execution in Indonesia, which are really bad.
4: Mm-hmm. So looking forward again, how bad could things get if, again, as Sri said, Indonesia doesn't get it right? I mean, how far could the currency fall? What could the impact be on markets? And what should investors perhaps be watching out for? Or should investors be watching out for anything? Or should they be staying on the sidelines until perhaps the smoke clears? Because it seems like there's growing smoke once again, Mr. Rahman.
3: Yeah, the number one variable that we would watch carefully is the currency. Because that's the one variable that will affect government policies. You know, they might say they don't care about the investors and so on. But every good sold and consumed in Indonesia have a high degree of imported elements to it. So if the U.S. dollar keeps appreciating against the currency, then the cost of living would also rise. And whether they like it or not, you know, when the poor people are really suffering, because they do not get a similar rise in their income. But the cost of living would, you know, continue to rise with the dollar appreciation. So that is the one point that will be very sensitive to government. And this is also why I would say, you know, the choice of the next governor of Bank Indonesia is very important. If they choose the wrong person, that currency depreciation can worsen a lot more than what we've seen so far.
2: And then add to that, there are risks on the external side with this very kinetic conflict in the Middle East and
3: yes.
2: The risk of a second act to the energy crisis.
3: That's right.
2: John, thank you very much indeed
3: thank
2: for that.
3: Thank you so much.
2: Thank you. John Rashmat there from Pinnacle Investments. And my thanks to JP Yong, who's been following that story closely. We will tail out with a look at mounting losses in Asia this Tuesday morning. South Korea already has triggered the circuit breaker, the sidecar, and halted trade. Hasn't stopped the market from falling and extending its gains. Down by 7.5%. Nikkei down by 4%. We're back in 2 minutes.

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1: Welcome. You're watching Squawk Box Asia. The U.S. Federal Aviation Administration says hundreds of Boeing 737 MAX jets have seats wrongly installed that need to be mended. FAA claims the plane maker incorrectly installed seats, which could lead to passenger injury in the event of an emergency landing. The U.S. aviation regulator also said the issue affects 453 aircraft registered in the U.S. Looking at shares of Asian airlines on the back of this, a bit of a mixed bag here, but Korean Air down 3.4%. Remember, Boeing is also set to report earnings tonight. Speaking of earnings, it is the busiest week for U.S. corporate results, with four of the mega caps reporting, including Microsoft, Meta, Amazon, and Apple. And zooming in on Meta, as investors continue to raise concerns over big AI spending. CNBC's Julia Borson has this report.
2: Meta's CapEx spending and how it plans to justify all that investment is a hot topic for Meta's earnings. The company's forecasting $125 billion to $145 billion in capital expenditures this year, a range it raised by $20 billion in its most recent earnings report. Now, several analysts are forecasting that the company will further increase its CapEx in 2027. Wells Fargo's estimate is the highest we've seen, with a forecast of $247 billion for 2027. That raises pressure on what CEO Mark Zuckerberg says about how all of this investment will pay off, with growing expectation that Zuckerberg will announce a cloud computing platform to monetize the company's AI investments. Meta just hired one of Amazon Web Services' most senior executives. Deutsche Bank, which is forecasting CapEx in a range of $210 to $215 billion next year and about $265 billion in 2028, saying, quote, raw compute sales could monetize older generation or temporarily underutilized capacity, while a bedrock-like API layer could establish a higher quality recurring revenue stream around Meta-hosted models. Both initiatives should make the company's AI return profile easier for investors to underwrite. Now, Meta shares are down double-digit percentages since its last report at the end of April, so there's growing concern about its AI spending plans. Julia Borston, CNBC Business News, Los Angeles.
1: And staying with tech, U.S. lawmakers introducing a bill aimed at giving the government power to order big tech giants to shut down rogue AI systems. CNBC's Mackenzie Sigalos has more on this proposed AI kill switch act.
3: Lawmakers are now weighing an AI kill switch that would let the government order companies to shut down dangerous models and fine them up to $20 million a day for refusing. Now, the proposal comes as the industry's biggest names make their case in Washington for how best to police AI. Sam Altman is meeting with administration officials and lawmakers this week, just days after Google DeepMind chief Demis Hassabis was on Capitol Hill pushing for his own approach, a federally overseen FINRA-style industry watchdog that would test the most powerful systems before release. Cybersecurity experts tell me that may be more realistic than trying to enforce a kill switch after deployment. It can work for Gemini or another centrally hosted model while the developer still controls the servers. But once a model is installed on outside hardware, placed inside a government system, or released openly, the developer may no longer be able to reach it. Anthropic made that case in court, saying it had no access to Claude after deployment in certain military systems. And during the Hugging Face breach, its only defense against the OpenAI attack was a self-hosted Chinese open source model, one no outside provider could remotely shut down. And that is the gap that Demis Hassabis is trying to close. Congress is focused on shutting down a dangerous model after something goes wrong, and he has been arguing that the critical decisions have to come earlier, before the LLM leaves the lab, while someone still controls where it runs, who can access it, and whether the weights can leave the developer at all. For CNBC Business News, I'm Mackenzie Sigalos in San Francisco.
1: And Squawk Box Asia is going for a quick break here. We will be right back after this.

0: 859-6327 before the offer ends.
1: Let's get a quick check on markets currently trading in Asia. And it's really brutal out there, especially for markets like South Korea and Japan. So the Kospi is now down to a 6,200 point level. So this is essentially the level that we saw about 3 months ago. And in the chip space, deep, deep losses coming through. So yes, it's really SK Hynix's story of leverage-induced volatility and, of course, the ADR providing some excitement over the markets. However, it's really bringing a lot of question marks over the lifetime of a memory trades. And look at Kioxia. So this is a NAND flash chip maker in Japan, formerly a Toshiba memory. And this is a company actually that was reportedly preparing for their own ADR listing in the United States. That stock is down 18%. I think it's really the lithography-related reports out of China really solidifying China's self-sufficiency that it is leading to AI jitters. Squawk is coming right back after this.

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1: 4imprint, for certain.
2: Welcome back. We're in the final hour of Squawk Box, 9am sharp here in Singapore. The Straits Times Index just coming online, looking softer, down by 0.4%. You're watching Squawk Box Asia. I'm Sri Jegaraja at the SGX.
3: And I'm Shara Kang in Hong Kong. Let's get to your headlines this hour. Asian markets tumble, led by sharp losses in South Korea, where a sell-off in chips and AI plays mounted. Meantime, oil prices continue to edge lower after the U.S. and Iran paused their strikes.
2: Chips are also under pressure following reports that China has begun developing a homegrown key chip-making tool dominated by ASML, sending shares of the Dutch supplier tumbling overnight.
3: But we'll watch if CXMT extends its rally for a second day after a massive surge on its debut on the Shanghai Star Market that catapulted it to become the biggest China-listed company by total market cap.

Right, Singapore, Malaysia and Taiwan have just joined the trading day. And remember, we are seeing a brutal tech-induced sell-off in the broader markets. And Taiwan and the benchmark TAIEX is not immune to this, down by almost 4% at the get-go. Straits Times and KL, the benchmarks here and in Malaysia, by order of magnitude, are not doing too badly, all things considered, off by 0.4% and fractional losses for Malaysia. Japan, South Korea and Australia have been open for an hour. The tech-heavy markets really suffering. The Kospi down by almost 8%. Remember, the circuit breaker was triggered. Nikkei down by more than 4%. And it's really down to CXMT, really challenging the moat, whether it's on dominance in lithography, whether it's on dominance in chip making. So this is yet again another DeepSeek versus NVIDIA moment, and China challenging the dominance and the triarchy, if you will, of Micron, Samsung Electronics and Hynix. Let's take a look at that damage in a bit more detail in the chip space. And the leveraged ETFs, the single stock leveraged ETFs in South Korea, are arguably compounding the losses on the Kospi. Look at Kioxia, double-digit losses there, down by almost 20%. Samsung Electronics down by 9%. SK Hynix down by 10%. This one is going to be a name to watch because we will have earnings later on this week. That could be another volatility driver, given the fact that there is a new cohort of investors in the US now that the ADR has been listed. So we know that Wall Street is a very hard taskmaster. And if Hynix misses or does not deliver on CapEx, or does not deliver on monetization of that CapEx, then this is a name that could be taken out to the woodshed yet again. Right, a pullback in oil, not enough to keep sentiment up. Brent crude down by 1%. Down by about 0.8%. WTI down by almost 1%. But remember, there is probably quite a strong floor here in prices in the oil market, because this is still, to all intents and purposes, a very kinetic war in the Middle East. And there is a hiatus. But if we do see both of those choke points, Bab el-Mandab and Strait of Hormuz, cut off,

0: pretty serious for the net importers out here, given the buffers have been run down quite considerably, Sherry. And that's probably why we're seeing a relatively strong floor in prices in oil.
1: Yeah, and I want to just push back against what's, you know, going on in terms of the market reaction to this DUV-related reports. So we've got, of course, we did see reports around this, like SMIC working on this, et cetera, et cetera. And we knew that China was ambitious on this angle of semiconductor self-sufficiency. If it is actually true, doesn't that somehow provide a decrease in monopoly position for ASML? And if anything, it could actually bring down prices because it brings up competition. I mean, really, I know that I'm overly simplifying the story, but I think that's something that we need to think about. And I wonder how the market is going to really pick up from the sell-off and digest the DUV angle in all this. But of course, to be continued, let's actually talk about chip stocks, the fall in chip stocks, Sri. And this is actually coming on the heels of course, of the blockbuster debut of China's CXMT yesterday on Shanghai's Star Market. And of course, our China reporter Elaine Yu is tracking the movements and really anticipating day two price action. What can we expect after that kind of price action on the debut?
2: Yeah, it's already feel bubble concern, so we'll see how investors react. But we see Beijing's chip ambition just sending shockwaves through the global markets. CXMT shares closed at 49 yuan yesterday, surging 466% from its IPO price and climbed as much as 530% during the session. This was the strongest first day performance among the world's top 10 largest IPOs this year by deal value, according to Dealogic data, and also the biggest gain for a debut in China for a company valued at more than $5 billion or more since records began 20 years ago. And this lifted CXMT's market cap above ICBC's 2.6 trillion yuan to be the most valuable stock in China for now. I mean, this is CXMT is central to Beijing's push in self-sufficiency given the export controls, but this stock is also benefiting from the tight memory supply and booming AI demand. But we were saying earlier, is this rally getting ahead of reality given the cycle? Sri?
0: Lithography, we're hearing a lot about that, and it's not a printing and patterning technique. It's not something that Bob Ross does. I mean, we're joking about that, but jokes aside, it is an important part of the microfabrication process. So therefore, does it really challenge ASML's moat?
2: Well, this does mark a breakthrough in China's chip equipment manufacturing. China doesn't have access to ASML's most advanced extreme ultraviolet technology. So the deep ultraviolet lithography technology is the most advanced that's currently available to China now, but we see how the markets reacted very sharply. ASML down nearly 6%. But according to the information, China has begun producing these homegrown immersion DUV lithography machines that's expected to be delivered this year to major chip makers like SMIC, Huahong, and also CXMT. The manufacturer was not identified. In this case, it was described as state-backed. But partly to answer your question, this initial output is also expected to be small, about 5 machines this year and roughly 20 next year. So the commercial threat that's posed by this DUV push is still limited at this point, but it's clear Beijing is pushing ahead, and we see China's race to build its own chips getting very real now with both this explosive CXMT debut and this push for DUV, and investors are now taking notice. Sri?
0: Yes, yeah, so you're getting a sense of deja vu, right, from 24 and the DeepSeek NVIDIA moment. So it's just yet again another disruptor and a driver of that repricing across the tech sector. Let's park it there. Thank you for that, Elaine. And let's bring in Alexander Treves, MD and Investment Specialist of Emerging Markets and Asia Pacific Equities at JP Morgan Asset Management. Alex, welcome to the program. you're overweight the Korean markets. So

0: I would imagine that this tech-led sell-off that we're seeing right now is an opportunity, or is there some merit in staying on the sidelines and waiting for this dust to settle?
1: Sure. Well, there's some pretty eye-catching numbers out there this morning, aren't there? So let's go back to fundamentals and take emotion off the table just for a moment. If we think about what's going on in the tech, hardware and the AI space more broadly, there is a huge wave of demand from hyperscalers and others. And the hyperscalers can fund all of this still out of free cash flow, even if their expenditure is getting a little bit more elevated than in the past. So the question then is, at what point does supply signal the end of the cycle? And we don't think that's going to happen yet. Now, thinking through valuation, there's something quite interesting happening here. For a very deep cyclical, a low PE at the end of the cycle is a sell signal. For a structural story, a low PE is a buy signal. And I think that's one of the reasons we're seeing such extreme volatility in markets, is investors on different days are deciding this is the end of the cycle, a low PE is a sell signal, or actually this is a structural story, we need to keep buying. And some of the instruments that you mentioned have exacerbated that. But our view is this will be a prolonged cycle. We think that demand will remain robust, and we don't think supply is coming in fast enough to erode pricing power just for the moment.
0: So this is an opportunity for long-term investors, but there's so much market irrationality that's been compounded by the leverage in the Korean market, and arguably compounded by the ADR listing as well. And we were speaking to somebody earlier on the program who was saying that it's an extraordinary environment where investors are prepared to pay a near 50% premium on the ADR to the KOSPI listed stock. What is that telling you about price discovery and where we are at the moment?
1: Well, the answer to irrationality is never to be more irrational. That's not how you combat that. So I think, again, you go back to fundamentals. What is the valuation? What are the earnings which are being generated by these companies? What is the book value? How sustainable is that? And when other people are selling, volatility can be a gift to people who want to stock up on a position. And the leveraged single stock ETFs are troubling because they're quite hard to understand how the prices work. That is going to create more noise in the market. And I think that some people, there'll be some retail investors who will suffer on the back of this. But our job is to really not be emotional, to be very, very rational about this, and to use all of the analytical tools at our disposal to make the right decisions in the longer run.
0: And how are you approaching this move in the Japanese markets? We've got the BOJ. There is a reflation trade going on, tentatively, arguably, is moving in the right direction. Corporate governance is moving in the right direction. Again, we were speaking to someone earlier who said that there are opportunities outside the US market in Japanese banks. Would you agree?
1: Absolutely. So Japan is a very, very good story right now because the corporate governance narrative, which has been the driver of the Japanese story for several years, that persists. The genie is out of the bottle and it's not going back anytime soon. And then the other thing to remember about Japan, of course, is that while a lot of the world is concerned by inflation, Japan needs to reflate. The BOJ needs to normalize. You and I have spent our entire careers in deflationary or disinflationary environments in Japan, and that has to adjust back up. So as long as we get positive rather than negative inflation in Japan, as long as it feeds through into higher wages and higher consumption, then that story persists. We've got governance, we've got reflation, we've got a third year of high wage increases for salaried employees, and actually quite a broad and diverse stock market. So it's not just the tech story.
0: Is consumer confidence in this region, if not globally, at risk because of the energy shock part two, which arguably is going to be more destabilizing than part one because supply buffers have been so run down?
1: Well, sure, we have to watch this, and energy is an issue for people. But we're seeing in the States, for example, that despite higher energy costs, you're not seeing a lot of that feed through into higher wages just for the moment, so that the inflationary story is under control. Now, I think what's happening is when we're confronted with a sea of red numbers on the screens, is the temptation is to only talk about negative things. But actually, of course, there are lots of positive things happening in the world as well. And it's a mistake to double down when the markets are weak and only to focus on pessimistic items.
0: Sherry.
2: Yeah, and Alexander, we've got a lot of red screens out there. And yes, our job, I feel like this morning, is to really worry about every single thing. You were making the point that tech hardware is really a long cycle, so slightly different cycle that we're dealing with this time around. And where in the tech hardware would you get into? I know that you're overweight Korea along with China. Which market, which geography is giving you better risk reward right now?
1: Well, first, let me just politely remind you that both Korea and China are about a lot more than technology. And of course, value up in Korea and the broader corporate governance moves we're seeing in China more generally. There are lots and lots of other sectors that we can invest in there. I want to go back to the Chinese market for a moment, because we're seeing something really quite striking this morning, aren't we? Which is we're seeing a lot of weakness in Korea and in Taiwan. But meanwhile, the story out of China is very, very strong. And it's quite hard to reconcile those two things at once. Something to remind ourselves of is that China's drive towards technological self-sufficiency, China's acceleration of innovation should not be a surprise to us. They've signaled very, very clearly that this is what they want to do, because, of course, that's central to China's desire to be even more of a geopolitical superpower than it is currently. So this will persist. And I think this actually presents a huge opportunity, because China will do technology and AI on its own terms. You'll have their own business models for things like the internet, also about how you monetize elements of the internet. And the more that China has an innovative investable opportunity set rather than just a sort of a deep cyclical old economy opportunity set, that's positive for investors. But you need to look through the noise and just remind yourselves, where are the longer term stories? And China, I think, is expanding the opportunity right now rather than contracting it.
2: Yeah, and you know, really expanding into different segments of AI on its terms, as you put it, Alexander, because we've got the model with, of course, a K3, the latest conversation, the memory IPO, and then we'll have to stress test that. But lithography-related progress is definitely spooking a lot of investors out there. Within China, within tech, within AI, which parts of AI trades would you go and allocate fresh capital into this morning then?
1: So what we're doing is actually we're being very, very valuation driven. It's clearly you want to start with robust business models, and that can be in different sectors. But what we've been doing throughout this year is rotating from winners into laggards, from more expensive stocks into cheaper stocks. And to some extent, you need to focus a little bit more on the price you're being asked to pay than for whichever subsector we're looking at different points in time. And technology, as you have alluded to, is quite a complex area. There are many different parts to it, and China increasingly has access to those different parts. And so really it's a matter of saying, well, which bit has lagged at the right price, and therefore where do we want to invest?
2: And of course, you were just talking about, you know, the central bank over in Japan, but of course we've got the Fed to think about as well, because I feel like the epicenter of all AI trades really came from the stateside. And I wonder how you're thinking about where to park money in the second half of this year, with lots of question marks over the elections and really the Fed and how the Fed is going to read inflation in all this. So I think, do you think that you investors should feel safer in some of the undervalued parts of Asia as you are laying out the case there versus the U.S.?
1: Well, I meet a lot of clients around the region, and I think that one of the common conversations we're having right now is for people who are already very exposed to U.S. equities, and for all that U.S. equities are extremely high quality, they're also not particularly cheap right now. For the marginal dollar, where does that go to? And although this morning might not feel like it, a lot of those conversations conclude that the marginal dollar can come to our part of the world. And the combination of circumstances that you just referred to, all of that could contribute to a weakening of the dollar again, which would be a gift for our part of the world. So I do think that investing in Asia is something that a lot of investors are looking at. We're seeing renewed interest. We're seeing quite a lot of flow so far this year. And then, of course, the key is to remind ourselves to diversify. So on days that all the tech stocks are green, don't just buy tech stocks. And on days that the tech stocks are red, don't just ignore tech stocks. And I think that having a portfolio which has some anti-AI plays as well as pro-AI plays would be sensible. In a market like India, for example, which has lagged, which doesn't obviously have a big tech hardware sector, that could be something which is pretty interesting.
0: Is India, therefore, not just an anti-AI story, but an emerging AI infrastructure story, too? And to your point of diversification, utilities, industrials, materials, defense, are they the proxies?
1: Well, I don't think you just need proxies, to be honest. I mean, India's got all of that. But also, how about just a good old-fashioned Indian bank, which has got a very high return on capital and which will continue to grow as financial inclusion increases and as private sector banks take share from public sector banks, for example? Or how about a two- or a four-wheeler stock, which is just selling vehicles to an increasingly prosperous consumer demographic? So I think that we should resist the temptation to talk about every stock in terms of how it interacts with technology, to make sure that's part of your portfolio, but also to remind ourselves that there is a broader world out there, and India offers exposure to some of it.
0: And it's the consumer demographic and that demographic dividend that's so powerful for long-term investors still. Alex, I just want to park it there for now. I do want to get into the emerging market risks, but I want to play a soundbite from John Rajmat that we talked to earlier about Bank Indonesia. Here's John Rajmat.
3: Central banks everywhere, in my opinion, easy scapegoats, you know, for government's failures in economic management. And the problem with the currency, rupiah, in my opinion, has more to do with the budget deficit, not with lax monetary policy. And therefore, blaming Pak Peri or the board of governors in Bank Indonesia for the weakness of the currency is not fair, in my opinion.
0: And John Rajmat referring there to the sudden resignation of Governor Periwarjio in Indonesia, where there are some very real questions now, Alex, about institutional independence, Prabowo's flagging in the opinion polls, and for India, the Cockroach Janta Party youth-led movement has almost put the Modi administration on notice. Is stability at risk in those countries, and how do equities price that risk?
1: Okay, so I would agree that central bank independence is something to celebrate. It's something that investors look at very closely, and clearly we will watch what happens in Indonesia. I would also say, however, that quite a lot of the political events that dominate headlines in any given week, 3, 6, 9 months later, actually don't have a longer run impact on equity markets. And these are huge economies and huge societies, and over time, there are pockets of unrest or instability, but I don't think that signals the end of the story. So again, let's go back to say, well, what really matters? And for example, a move in the central bank in Indonesia, maybe to drastically cut rates, which would be negative for the currency, that would be something which is a bit more fundamental. Whereas some political dissent in India, that to me feels like something which will come and go over time. It's part of life. And in 9 months' time or 6 months' time, we'll be talking about something different. So let's kind of focus back in on what will really drive earnings and risk premia as opposed to the broader news cycle.
0: Singapore tightened, MAS tightened yesterday. So clearly they're very mindful of the risks associated with inflation, imported inflation. How do you approach ASEAN in that context? And is the China plus one diversification story that's worked so well for countries like Vietnam and Malaysia, is that still intact? And is that going to be a driver of confidence in equity markets?
1: Well, China plus one is intact because this sort of rebalancing of supply chain or reorientation of supply chain is something which will play out over many, many years. It's extremely complicated to do. You can't take just the east coast of China and plonk it down in Vietnam and expect it all to work in a hurry. So that will play out over years. ASEAN has suffered this year partly from just not having enough technology. So there are proxies for it, such as contractors which build data centers in Malaysia or energy suppliers, as you referred to earlier. But because so much attention has been devoted to North Asian technology, ASEAN has been a little bit left behind as a result. The demographic story in ASEAN remains intact. Cumulatively, it's a huge population. We've got a big consumer class. We've got quite a lot of interesting companies. But they've been a bit maybe more old economy rather than new economy for investor attention. So in the interest of diversification, which is something I will come back to again and again and again, of course ASEAN presents an opportunity because it's cheaper, it's unloved, and there's lots of marginal buyers.
0: Just finally, on Greater China, and let's bring in the mainland and Hong Kong, where we've seen Hong Kong has really underperformed on a year-to-date basis. But we're seeing the animal spirits with all these new listings. HKX are looking to change some of the arrangements. Is that a compelling buying opportunity outside technology, and where would it be?
1: Well, for sure, we do have plenty of Hong Kong exposure in portfolios in areas such as regional financials. And that's, of course, because you've got basically Asian companies which are listed in Hong Kong. And so that's where they show up. But we're always going to come back to individual companies. Hong Kong is a city in a much larger region. And you need to find the best ways of of accessing that. And I think rather than saying, well, what's the outlook for Hong Kong or what's the outlook for Singapore or Indonesia, is to say, where can we find world-leading franchises or at least a regional-leading franchises at the right price, and how can we diversify that across the portfolio? And Hong Kong for sure is part of that story.
0: Does mainland China need to come up with more confidence-boosting measures, especially on the fiscal side, because there's a sense that the PBOC is tapped out? Is that what is needed to really round off the story in China, given the overhang still in the property market?
1: Oh, I don't think they're tapped out remotely. I think what's happening is that the international investor community wants a certain growth rate in China because they remember what it used to be like. And the government in China is relaxed to have a somewhat slower economic growth rate. As long as it's sort of the 5-5.5% level, that's okay. And of course, exports have been very strong out of China over the last year. So that's been supporting the economic picture. And in that environment, the PBOC or the MOF or whomever has decided they don't need to intervene as they did, for example, in September 2024. Now, if we see something like a slowdown in exports, then that might encourage the government to stimulate again. There could be fiscal expansion to make up some of that gap.
0: Yes.
1: But they are patient. They're not tapped out. They're waiting. So that they will only stimulate if they need to rather than just because they have to. On the real estate market, the government has been very, very clear that they have written a put under that.
0: Alex.
1: Got to go?
0: We've got to go.
1: Thank you so much.
0: Great conversation. Thank you very much indeed. We're back in 2 minutes.

0: promptly return it within 30 days.
1: Welcome back. We've got the Greater China markets coming online as we speak. The China Connection anchor Emily Tan is joining us. And Ems, we've got a sell-off happening in the region. How are Hong Kong and China looking right now?
2: It's not touching the Hong Kong market. This is seeing upside. The Hong Kong market just coming online minutes in here, and we are firmer on the session by about 0.4% for the blue chips at 25,533. And we have the Hang Seng 8 shares looking better for 0.8%. The tech index is stronger on the day by 1.25%. Let's pull up the heavyweight stocks, and we are looking at the tech heavyweights, Tencent and Alibaba. This would be China's AI names. We've got Alibaba shares better for 2%. Tencent shares are better for 1%. And also upside coming through from China Construction Bank, higher by 0.75%. As we're looking at the banks, ICBC comes to mind because CXMT in yesterday's debut, overtaking China's largest bank, the world's largest bank by market cap, and becomes the largest stock on the Chinese stock market. So we'll get to that in a little bit, but we're talking about IPOs across AI as well as the AI adjacent space. And Zhongji Innolight, which will be debuting on the Hong Kong market come Thursday, it is listed in Shenzhen, and we're tracking these shares here because we're looking at the pricing at 980 Hong Kong dollars per share. So this is less than the 1,010 that the market had been expecting. The company had indicated that that would be the maximum, and that would make it Hong Kong's most expensive IPO at entry level, because with 50 shares in one board lot, one lot of these shares cost over 50,000 Hong Kong dollars. Zhongji Innolight, traded in the Shenzhen market, is down today 6.5%. So we are going to be watching out for this. Zhongji Innolight raising $6.8 billion in its Hong Kong IPO, making it Asia's second largest. That'll, of course, come after CXMT, and this will be Hong Kong's biggest IPO in about 7 years. So we'll be watching out for this. This company makes optical transceivers, small devices that helps move data across fiber optic cables. It's used in data centers, cloud networks, and AI computing systems. The proceeds from this IPO going towards R&D, as well as global production expansion and supply chain upgrades, as well as acquisition and working capital. But on the whole, we are seeing upside for the Hong Kong market. Shree better for 0.3%. The same cannot be said for the Chinese markets. It is back to you.
3: Thank you for that, Emily. And let's take a look at the mainland China markets. And we're also tracking CXMT, of course, on day two off trade after a stunning debut in Shanghai. The broader markets are down. Shenzhen Composite down by 1.2%. Chinex down quite heavily by almost 3%, which is curious because you would imagine that there would be additional gains, an extension of the gains, if the narrative is really taking root that China is pulling ahead in the AI race. But perhaps the price action with CXMT indicates some profit taking. Elaine Yu has been tracking the stock. Elaine.
4: Yeah, so for CXMT, after yesterday's explosive debut, now its shares opened 7.7% lower at 45.2 yuan. And that, as well as reports of a homegrown DUV machine in China, basically this is China's chip ambitions that has sent shockwaves through the global market. But for this rally with CXMT yesterday, that was yesterday we saw the strongest first day performance among the world's top biggest IPOs this year by deal value, and also the biggest gain for a debut in China for a company valued at more than $5 billion or more in 20 years since records at Dealogix began. And just looking at the broader space as well, SMIC is in the green now, up 1.5% this morning in Hong Kong, while Hua Hong in Hong Kong is also up 0.4%. Apologies, SMIC was up more than 2% this morning. And for the rally with CXMT, there are already concerns or questions about if this debut is going from blockbuster to bubble territory, and we'll talk more about that as well, given the U.S.-led export controls and also the cyclical nature of the memory industry. But I was talking about DUVs earlier. There was a report in the information that China has reportedly begun making homegrown deep ultraviolet or DUV immersion lithography machines. And if true, this will mark a breakthrough in China's chip equipment manufacturing. Now, this manufacturer was not identified because of the sensitivity of this project, but it was described as state-backed. And the initial production is expected to be small, about 5 machines this year and roughly 20 in the next. Of course, China is still facing export controls that limits its access to ASML's EUV systems, which are more advanced. And the DUV is the most advanced lithography technology that China currently has. But China's race to build its own chips is definitely getting very real now, and investors are taking notice.
1: Yeah, definitely helping that self-sufficiency narrative. Thank you very much, Elaine. And stick around for this next conversation. Staying with the CXMT, the chipmaker will soon be added to the Star 50 Index. So after its stellar debut, made it China's most valuable stock for U.S. investors seeking to get into China stocks like CXMT. Crane Shares has a China tech and semiconductor ETF that tracks the performance of the Shanghai Stock Exchange and the Star 50 board. The index comprises of course, the 50 largest companies listed on these two boards here, and includes big names like Cambricon and Hua Hong. On that note, let's bring in Brendan Ahern. He is the chief investment officer of Crane Shares, and Elaine is also joining us. Brendan, it's great to have you on. I mean, here in Hong Kong and wet weather, and we've got markets selling off. What a great day to have you on set. So, what kind of seasoning criteria would you apply to a stock like this for CXMT to be ready for your ETF?
5: Yeah, I mean, the index methodology says that if it's a top 5 company within the underlying index, the Star 50, it would go in within 3 months. So we're preparing for that inevitability. At the same time, global investors are really going to want to see CXMT added to the Northbound Connect program. As well as, I think it's important for investors to understand that MSCI's definition of China is 80% Hong Kong, 5% U.S. ADRs, and only 15% Shanghai and Shenzhen names. So for many of these global investors, because CXMT is a mainland listing, it's really out of sight, out of mind, because it's such a tiny part of the underlying benchmark. So I think that's part of why you're seeing the rally in Tencent and Alibaba, because it's such a big part of the underlying definition from MSCI, which is what really global investors are looking at.
1: Yeah, and it's also very retail-driven market and marketplace right now, or the stock, I should say. Mm-hmm. And we're just talking about, I mean, you know, how many times have we said self-sufficiency in China in one sentence so far this year? But how do you underwrite the sustainability of this kind of valuation after the IPO pop? And I know that on the valuation side, there was some management so that it doesn't go too overboard and it doesn't sort of lock in retail investors after the IPO. I think there was something unique to Chinese regulators and all this. But, you know, there are some question marks around the related party transactions, or some visibility around the financial disclosures and concentration of customers. How do you stress test that?
5: Yeah, I think obviously from the 15 five-year plan, we know technology self-reliance is going to be a top-down driven policy. Certainly CXMT and others like Yangtze Memory, which is coming. But I think there is a bigger trade in this, which is China's role in the AI supply chain. That when investors, when we engage them globally, you say, how are you playing the AI, these picks and shovels? It's all about SK Hynix, Samsung, Micron, NVIDIA, TSMC. And our view as well, what about the Chinese companies? You know, that there's all of these companies, if it's semiconductors, electrical equipment components, electronics components, all these things that go into servers, computers, data centers, a lot of those inputs are coming from China. I always kind of say, Exhibit A, You know, made in China. It's a U.S. good. But again, I think investors have been so focused on the semiconductor trade, the high bandwidth memory. They're not really thinking about China's role as the world's factory and therefore an important part of this AI picks and shovels trade. As you mentioned, the export data shows China's export of semiconductors is through the roof. This is much more than just a domestic story.
1: So on that note, do you think this changes how global money views China, not just a diversification hedge, but do you think it will actually invite fresh capital, picks and shovels, and the semiconductor angle of China?
5: I think there's some scar tissue for many investors. And so that those wounds take time to heal. For some, it might not ever heal. You know, you had a 4-year bear market. You had really government regulations on the internet companies, which were really widely held. The killing off of the online education stocks really, really left a material impact on investor sentiment to the space. And then you combine the geopoliticals against the backdrop of this amazing 17 U.S. equity bull market. You know, why go elsewhere when the largest pool of capital globally is just doing so well? So again, I think it's a slow process. Capital flows where it's treated best, where it's treated well. If people can make money in China, that money will come back. And I think we're arguably seeing those green shoots taking place.
4: So is that more of a sentiment issue, or is market access a problem here? Do you think global investors are underexposed through, you know, whatever China funds they already have?
5: Oh, very much so. I mean, there's a lot of empirical data looking at global fund exposures to massive underweights. You know, how are South Korea and Taiwan bigger than China in MSCI emerging, you know, say the emerging market index? It's, you know, they have 1/10 of the GDP. So some of this is access, like something like CXMT, not so easy to get your hands on unless you're getting quota, right? Because it's not part of Connect, as well as that online listing means it's 15% of a 3.5% weight in global benchmarks. That means nothing. But then I think you have a broader issue of, you know, what do people have the confidence in China? And I think that that's in a process of being rebuilt. And again, you know, that's where we're really excited, because we show people, look at the performance of these star companies. I mean, these are doing really well. It's more than just a domestic story. There's an AI supply chain, AI picks and shovels trade happening in China. You just have to look for it.
4: Yeah, and going back to the CXMT story for a second, I mean, do you share those bubble concerns?
5: Well, I think you know, you really, it just goes back to, are these hyperscalers going to spend? Because if you said, okay, they're just going to keep spending, and there's arguments around free cash flow about, you know, these are tech companies that pay employees in stock, and some of their stocks haven't done that well. There's an argument of why hyperscalers might blink. We'll find out maybe later on this week. But if you do believe it's still going to happen, then CXMT is in a really, really great spot, that the real high bandwidth memory makers are going upstream. You know, they want to sell the most expensive chips. So that's where CXMT's market share is growing, is filling a void left by Micron, SK Hynix, and Samsung. So a real opportunity for them, for sure.
4: And we also have Zhongji Innolight, the world's largest manufacturer of optical transceivers, raising $6.8 billion in a listing in Hong Kong this Thursday. Is that proof of deep demand, or is that going to cause some sort of liquidity event again?
5: Well, I think one, InnoLight is, and the performance in mainland China, it's part of, I call it the four horsemen of the AI supply chain, semi equipment, electrical and electronical components. Those four subsectors, just incredible performance in mainland China year to date. So A, by listing here, you're going to go into MSCI's definition of China and emerging markets. So lo and behold, there's going to be a lot more shareholders in InnoLight than, you know, than people like us going into China. So one, also they're part of, you know, part of the issue in these massive data centers is copper slowing things down. So InnoLight, like a company like Lumentum in the U.S., a real beneficiary there. My concern around is not really around InnoLight as a company, great company, great opportunity. It's more of this flood of IPOs. And I just really think that you know, if you just create more and more supply, creating with demand equal, that means prices go down. Where do you fund that trade? It's got to come from somewhere. So part of, I think, what's weighed on Hong Kong is you have this perpetual trading mentality of, like, let's just flip IPOs versus, you know, we're a strategic investor. Are we reward? Do we benefit from that? I think there's some concerns we have with market structure here that I think a broader group of investors, strategic investors, should talk to the exchange and the regulator, saying, you know, you got to maybe just do this incrementally. You know, this IPO crown, I think there's, you know, is it the proverbial, crown of thorns, so to speak? You know, is it more problematic? You know, for a strategic investor, there's some questions there.
1: Sheree, come in on this.
3: Thanks. And Brenda, great to see you. YMTC and DeepSeek, to your point, are champing at the bit here. But we've been talking today about overpricing or mispricing of these emergent AI and tech champions. And everything eventually needs to reset. And this is what's happening right now. How does that apply to CXMT? How disorderly could that ride be, Brendan? And ultimately, how is that going to colour whether you include CX70 into the ETF?
5: Yeah, I mean, certainly we've seen a little bit of this AI trade come back, that you have this real momentum trade. If the momentum factor for Chinese equities peaked at the end of June, and you have a little bit of a mean reversion, some of the more value companies, even the Alibabas and Tencents, actually rebounded on that momentum factor coming down. So I think this is where, you know, the enthusiasm on the AI supply chain, the capabilities of AI, you know, markets can get a little bit of ahead of themselves. So you're going to have these pullbacks. With CXMT and a lot of these companies, it's going to be really volatile. And we see that in, you know, I mentioned Lumentum in the U.S., a massive pullback. So I think you have to volatility adjust that position, because these are very high standard deviation. But definitively, we know this index methodology. If you look at the STAR index methodology, MSCIs, these companies are going to be added. So there's going to be some passive flows coming in, not just ourselves, but others for that matter.
3: Brendan, there's life outside tech, isn't there? And how does that apply to the broader China market when you consider the poor old Chinese consumer has been neglected? There's still this overhang in the property market. And the leadership seem to be fixated on this strategic push to build the AI economy. Are we going to get any ideas or any support from the Politburo meeting to really stabilize a very soggy consumer confidence picture?
5: I definitely agree. I think if anything, if you think about how important technology self-reliance is in Beijing, how can you allow your economy to become completely geared to foreign demand? You know, China, the export numbers are so strong. You know, this proverbial K-shaped economy in China, the real pillar of China GDP growth is not domestic. It's from Europe, from the U.S., from the global economy. It's not domestic. And so I think there's a lot of anxiousness on, do we get some positive news? Does the Chinese government recognize that this dependency on export-driven manufacturing actually has a little bit of a negative consequence? You're actually becoming more dependent, not self-reliant. And raising domestic consumption is such an intuitive way to try to balance that off. Thus far, very tepid. And certainly that's been part of the issue with investing in China, is just there's not a lot of earnings per share growth there because of the consumption story or lack thereof.
3: Right. And is it a risk that some of these names, some of these tech names and emergent AI champions get too big for their boots, become a victim of their own success? Look what happened to Jack Ma and Alibaba. He disappeared for a couple of months, didn't he? I mean, is there a regulatory risk that needs to be placed over some of these names?
5: You know, at this juncture, you'd say it's much more of a tailwind of being so aligned with the Beijing desire to be technology self-reliant, that I think it really keeps them out of the proverbial crosshairs from a regulatory perspective. But certainly that's a little bit of the China discount for global investors, that there is a little bit of a China risk factor that you have to kind of bake into your investment. And that's part of why we recommend investors take a little bit of a volatility adjustment when they make investments in things like the Starboard with us.
3: Right. And Brendan, to that point, Alexander Treves was talking about looking for opportunities outside AI and outside tech, which is grabbing in the limelight at the moment. How does that apply to mainland China and the Hong Kong market? And do we go northbound or southbound in search of perhaps old economy?
5: Yeah, I mean, I couldn't agree more. I think there's a lot of opportunities, particularly around clean technology, that I think if you think about this self-reliance for people, corporations and countries, you're going to want to make yourself a little less reliant on the Middle East. And that really plays into China clean technology companies, if it's solar, wind, nuclear, electric vehicle and hybrids, certainly battery technology like with a CATL. So I think there's a real opportunity there. Also, really great things happening in the Chinese healthcare sector, particularly in the biotech. So there's a wealth of opportunities in China, and we're very much constructive on the space. Certainly it's kind of navigating some of the geopolitics as well as this very tepid consumer, I think, has really weighed on some of the sentiment. But again, investors, if they can make money, they'll come back.
1: Yes, those are really the elements of areas of self-reliance that not everyone is talking about, and perhaps a better value there. I want to better understand where Beijing stands on stock markets, because one day it feels like they want to calm things down, and then the next day they want to sort of foster the idea of deepening its own capital markets. Mm-hmm. Do you think they are really waking up to the benefits of fostering its own domestic equities markets because of the wealth creation effect?
5: I think particularly in the U.S., there's a huge wealth effect because of this incredible performance of U.S. equities over 17 years.
1: Asia is really learning that lesson.
5: And I do think so. And I think, but there is a paternalistic nature of the regulator of trying to kind of protect the investor from themselves. Certainly, you saw this massive liquidation of China ETFs in China. About $500 billion came out of ETFs. We've only started to see that come back. $50 billion U.S. last week alone. So they've put a floor under the market. So I do think, ultimately, if they can have that wealth effect, it will help with consumption. But certainly the bigger issues are just that lack of a social safety net. That's a much broader issue in terms of healthcare, retirement savings, this huge savings culture in China out of necessity. And some of that probably needs to be addressed as well in order to give people the confidence to put their money at risk in equities, unlike the bank accounts and bond market.
3: By the way, I'm sure it's purely coincidental that CXMT shares are narrowing their losses to 3%. Hashtag just saying. Brendan, thank you very much indeed for joining us. Always a great conversation. Brendan Hearn there, Crane Shares, and thank you, Elaine Yu. We are back in 2 minutes.

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1: Final check on Asian markets before we wrap up the show. So chip route, definitely. And we've got red pretty much across the board. But really, Hong Kong stands out. And pretty interesting how it's bucking the trend of this morning, pushing higher on the Hang Seng Index by 0.5%. And it's really the China competition fears playing out. And I think that can explain some part of that price function as well. Let's go to chip plays right now. And it's also interesting how SMIC is really the only one that is an outlier bucking the trend of this morning, higher by 0.7%. But it's bloodbath out there. So we've got to, where is Kioxia? I wanted to take a look at that. So yes, it is down 16%, and that is really closely followed by SK Hynix, which is losing ground by 12%. So is this one of the sell-off episode that really comes back from, really digesting, better understanding the DUV-related reports out of China? We'll see. But really, China competition really taking a, really hitting the markets this morning. And that does it for this edition of Squawk Box Asia. Thank you so much for watching. I'm Sherry Kang in Hong Kong.
2: Sherry, don't know about you. I'm up for some lithography. I'm Sri Jagaraja in Singapore. Stay with us. China Connection is up next.

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1: It's 10 a.m. here in Hong Kong and China. I'm Emily Tan. Let's get to your headlines. We're seeing a sell-off in major North Asian markets with chips leading the way down, South Korea bearing the brunt of that damage. But Chinese chipmakers are bucking the downtrend after a report that China has started manufacturing a homegrown key chipmaking tool. And Shenzhen-listed optical parts maker Zhongji Innolight raises $6.8 billion after pricing its Hong Kong IPO just shy of the upper threshold, but still making it Asia's second largest listing after CXMT.

0: Very good morning and welcome to the China Connection. Let's take a quick scan of the markets. We were telling you about the North Asian sell down. We're seeing quite a bit of weakness play out in the AI space, and it is the KOSPI that's in focus. The market there down about 9% with the sidecar and the circuit breaker being triggered earlier this morning. So there was a pause of about 20 minutes for the Korean markets. 6,149 last traded. We're looking at the Nikkei 225 down 4.4%. TIEX also weaker on the session by about 4%, 41,880. But it is the Hong Kong and China markets relatively unscathed. The Hang Seng Index even an outlier today, putting on 0.6% at 25,356. And we're not showing you the Thai markets shut for a public holiday today. We're seeing massive losses across the chip space. Kioxia, the biggest loser, sinking 16%. SK Hynix in South Korea sinking over 10%. We will be waiting on SK Hynix results that comes out tomorrow. And SK shares down 12.6%. Chip stocks in Greater China are looking like this. Quite a bit of double-digit losses across North Asia. SMIC peering its head above water, up 0.75%, $71.20. But BRAN Technology down 7.5%. The biggest loser on the board there, the world's largest contract chip maker, TSMC shares down 2.5% today. Asian chip stocks taking their cue from their American peers. The Philly Semiconductor Index sinking 3%. Shares of chip equipment maker ASML also sinking sharply on news that China is looking to wean itself off foreign players by manufacturing its own chip-making tools. Our China reporter Elaine Yu joins us now with details. Elaine.
1: Yeah, we really see China's chip ambitions ripping through the global markets. And now you have a report from The Information about China beginning to produce its own homegrown immersion deep ultraviolet or DUV lithography machines. The report said that it's expected to be delivered this year to major Chinese chip makers, including SMIC, Hua Hong, and CXMT, citing unnamed sources. So this manufacturer was not identified because of the sensitivity of this project, but it was described as state-backed. And the initial production is also expected to be small, about 5 machines this year and roughly 20 in the next year. So immersion DUV systems, they are used to print extremely small circuit patterns onto silicon wafers. It's less advanced than the extreme ultraviolet or EUV systems that China currently doesn't have access to because of U.S.-led export controls. But these DUV systems, they're still essential for producing a wide range of semiconductors. And you know, with this newest report, the immediate commercial threat seems limited because of the export controls and the small initial production volumes. But it's very clear that Beijing is making progress on its chip self-sufficiency. And we were talking to Brandon Ahern, the CIO of CraneShares, just now. And here's what he had to say about global investors being underexposed to China's AI and hardware boom. Take a listen.
2: It's all about SK Hynix, Samsung, Micron, NVIDIA, TSMC. And our view is, well, what about the Chinese companies? You know, that there's all of these companies, if it's semiconductors, electrical equipment, components,

0: data centers. A lot of those inputs are coming from China. I think investors have been so focused on the semiconductor trade, the high bandwidth memory. They're not really thinking about China's role as the world's factory and therefore an important part of this AI picks and shovels trade. As you mentioned, the export data shows China's export of semiconductors is through the roof. This is much more than just a domestic story.
1: And we also have Zhongji Innolight, the world's largest manufacturer of optical transceivers, raising $6.8 billion in a Hong Kong listing this Thursday. But for that one, we'll watch, because he also raised the issue of this could be, you know, a rush of supply coming into Hong Kong and demand may not be there to meet that. So we'll watch that stock very closely as well. Emily?
2: Elaine, thank you very much for that. Elaine Yu, another Chinese chipmaker making headlines yesterday, that was CXMT, Asia's biggest IPO this year and now China's most valuable listed stock. And after a banner day yesterday, it was surging 466%, but an intraday high of 530% gains. It is now just a mild set of profit taking that we're seeing. It is off the day's lows, now down about 1.3%, 48.36. Last traded, it closed yesterday at 49 yuan. So this is shares of CXMT on its second day of trade in the China markets and stands as the most valuable stock on the mainland market, overtaking that of ICBC. A quick check on China's main tech indices. And we're looking at the Star 50 down 2.25%, the Chinex off 3.7%, the CSI Semiconductor Index off 1.7%, and the CSI AI Index down 3.8%. Let's talk more about the markets. Thomas Fang is head of China Global Markets at UBS and joins me on the set here. Thomas, it's good to see you again.
3: It's good to be back.
2: Now, a big day on the markets, a huge sell down that's playing across North Asia. Hong Kong is getting away unscathed. The China markets also less impacted. I want to get your take in terms of this huge, you know, run up in AI stocks, together with the IPOs that we're seeing, of course, SK Hynix included. Now we have CXMT in the China markets. What do you make of all this? Some people would call it irrational exuberance, but how would you characterize it?
3: Well, I would say this is, in my career, one of the most exciting sort of investment periods. Obviously, there are a lot of hope around AI and AI supply chain. But if we look at China with the leading manufacturer like Changxing, right? So they are just getting started. So they're coming to the market. I still remember 2 months ago when I sit down with the Shanghai Exchange executive, he's really looking at how to bring some of the leading manufacturer to the market so that can benefit both for the industry, for the innovation, and also for the investor. So very excited market. Of course, volatility, it's hard to come by, so people need to be having that diversification mindset and then really be prepared for those volatility of the market.
2: Yeah, so volatility is what we're seeing today. And I have to ask you about CXMT. You may not be able to comment on individual stocks, but with the stock surging yesterday as much as 530%, this is an AI or an AI adjacent name. Is the enthusiasm here, is it justified?
3: Well, it is in a very sort of sweet spot. If you look at the overall memory chip sectors, it is always the leader. And also, China is on this trend in terms of the overall AI investment of self-reliance and also really propelling their technology so they can even supply to the global players. So in many ways, it's really in the sweet spot and with potential high growth. So therefore, I think the hype is really well justified in my view.
2: We've also had some headlines coming through from the information talking about China making homegrown deep UV lithography machines. This is a key tool for chip making. And together with the CXMT listing, could this be a turning point for the semiconductor industry, or is this just part of the memory upcycle?
3: Well, I think China, in terms of the overall AI spending, is probably about 2 years behind global, especially for U.S. So China, in many ways, the Chinese domestic hyperscaler is just starting the investment in the AI space. Therefore, there is a lot

0: of lags in terms of growth for the memory chip, for the related PCB and all the infrastructure, right, of the AI supply chain. So in many ways, to Brandon's earlier point, there's a lot of focus from our global investor in terms of where to put their investment and also diversifying to have that global AI supply chain portfolio.
1: President Xi Jinping gave a keynote address at the World AI Conference in Shanghai recently. This shows commitment from China in the AI space as well as support for the technology sector. I know at UBS it is the highest conviction call for the second half being AI and tech. Can you talk about China's leadership in this space?
0: Well, China is in many ways continue to catch up. So U.S. has shown what business and the investment sort of theme works. So China in many ways, from a technology point of view and also from the investment thesis, is catching up. But the good part is, besides the exporting, China has a very strong domestic demand. And then with, as I mentioned, the overall AI spending cycle just get started for domestic. So there's many positives around it. In terms of the policy, for sure, the AIC last week has really attracted our investors' confidence. We're also looking forward to the Politburo meetings. So hopefully both from the technology and innovation policy stimulus and as well as the overall macro stimulus for China.
1: Are you able to say what part of the AI value chain is most attractive? And in terms of geopolitics, is it already priced in?
0: Well, still, I think we look at where is the shortfall and where is the bottleneck for the production. So far, the clear sector is around the sweet spot with the memory chip. But the overall, in terms of the data center and also the infrastructure of the AI supply chain, will all be well positioned from an investment perspective. But in terms of the geopolitical, so I was in Europe quite recently. So one of the things investors didn't ask much is around geopolitics. So obviously there are some talks, but overall we are in this now beyond honeymoon in terms of normalized competitive and the relationship between U.S. China. There will be two or three more summits we're expecting between President Xi and Trump. So in many ways, that has been at the backdrop of the overall investment. It's really the technology, the EPS growth, and the overall thesis of the technology.
1: So you were in Europe. I know a lot of Chinese companies are looking offshore for growth. The EV sector is looking to Europe in particular for, you know, growing their sector. What sectors are benefiting from offshore growth?
0: Well, in general, the high-tech sectors with high-quality manufacturing, EV supply chain has been one of them. But overall, from a renewable energies perspective, and then potentially for the AI supply chain, all of those, China leading company going global will continue to be the key theme, drive both the domestic Chinese companies' growth and also the overall investment thesis.
1: So apart from technology, what other sectors do you like?
0: Well, we have, you know, quite a positive overall EPS growth for China Asia, potentially 11% versus 3.9% last year. Besides the technology and AI supply chain sectors, some of the traditional sectors such as, you know, chemical, potentially innovative healthcare, and even for the brokerage sector, which is pro this cyclical capital market growth, will also be our recommendation list.
1: And what is driving the market now? Is it liquidity? Is it policy? AI optimism?
0: Oh, it's a combination. I think one thing we are really looking for more is the stimulus policies on the macro front. So at the beginning of the year, I have really sharing with our clients about four positive pivot this year, potentially for renminbi from sort of appreciated to appreciations, and also deflationary environment coming out from China, and also potentially consumer and the property sector. But the latter one has been not catching up for the second quarter. So we're really looking for some of the policy or the directional of the policy to continue to focus the demand side, besides the manufacturing and the supply side. So that would really broaden the overall growth for Chinese capital markets.
1: Are there any investment ideas on the back of the Politburo meeting? We could get some lines to come through by the end of this week.
0: Well, still, I think diversification. So we need to look at EPS growth. I think that's one of the key areas to speculate in terms of where Chinese policies exactly stimulus sweep spot is relatively risky. So having that broader portfolios position the company with what we discussed in terms of visibility of earning growth and also growing global theme and along with the overall high quality growth. So those are some of the theme we continue to see investors should be positioning.
1: So we're seeing the Chinese market make some noise, CXMT really coming out as the largest stock by value in China. It's, you know, raising some eyebrows. Are international investors returning to China? Do you prefer A shares over H shares?
0: Well, we have been seeing since September 2024 increasing number of global investors, especially the long-term investor coming, looking at the Chinese companies. But at the same time, the inflow has been sort of muted. So there are a lot of sort of a watch, but not enough actions. In many ways, it's also because of the other part of the world, the U.S. You know, leading tech sectors and also the North Asia sector continue to perform very well in this AI investment cycle. But we do see investors continue to look at diversifying away from the current winners globally. So China would be really too big to miss, right? So our, you know, recommendation is you don't have to pick the winners, whether it's U.S., North Asia or China, but you can have both with a balanced portfolio. So this is our recommendation to our global investors.
1: And what about the slowing economic growth in China? GDP for second quarter was lower than expected, lower than the government's own 4.5% to 5% range. How does that impact your investment thesis?
0: Well, that has been an area of concern. And that's also why I would say the overall liquidity is really coming into a quite a crowded space in the AI and high-tech space. We continue to see this is the era potentially creates that catalyst. So this is the first year of the 5-year plan. Q1 growth was by and large meet and exceed the expectation, but Q2 was a disappointment. So therefore, we do see this could be a potential catalyst for more stimulus policies. We're looking forward to that.
1: Thomas, before we let you go, just leave us with one investment idea as we go into the second half of this year.
0: We need to continue to invest into the AI overall investment theme, but at the same time, have a diversified mindset to really weather the volatilities.
1: Thomas, thank you very much for being with us today and talking to the Chinese market. Thomas Fang, he is the head of global markets at UBS. As we head into a break, taking a look at the energy space, oil prices continue to plunge with Brent back below $90 a barrel. We're looking at Brent currently traded at $87.17, WTI $81.35. Nat gas prices also lower with U.S. LNG contracts hitting an 11-week low due to record output. The China Connection going for a short break. We'll be right back.

0: shipping and the best price.
1: You're watching the China Connection, and Apple reclaiming its position as the world's most valuable company as its stock rose to a record high, overtaking NVIDIA. NVIDIA's stock tumbling 5% amid a broader AI stock sell-off. That pushed its market cap to $4.7 trillion, while Apple shares rose 1% to give it a market cap just shy of $5 trillion ahead of its earnings report on Thursday. NVIDIA has held the crown of most valuable company since June last year, when it toppled Microsoft from the top spot. In October, it briefly hit $5 trillion. Shares of Apple have risen 24% so far this year, far outpacing NVIDIA's 5% gain, and Microsoft, which is still deep in the red amid persistent investor concerns about big tech's massive AI buildouts. Check out shares of U.S.-listed SK Hynix sinking 7% overnight and hitting a new record low amid a broader loss across chip stocks. The stock is now 4% below its issue price. Remember, it listed in the U.S. earlier this month. And Kospi-listed shares of SK Hynix also plunging this morning. And we're looking at the Korean shares, down 11.4% last traded. The chipmaker and memory chip leader reports earnings tomorrow before the Korean markets open. And speaking of earnings, tons of big companies set to report this week. The big one to watch on Tuesday is Boeing. There's also tech giants Apple, Microsoft, Meta, Amazon, all reporting through the course of this week. AI and CapEx will be the big story for all the tech firms after concerns around overspending last week. CNBC's Julia Boorstin takes a closer look at Meta's story.
2: Meta's CapEx spending and how it plans to justify all that investment is a hot topic for Meta's earnings. The company's forecasting $125 billion to $145 billion in capital expenditures this year, a range it raised by $20 billion in its most recent earnings report. Now, several analysts are forecasting that the company will further increase its CapEx in 2027. Wells Fargo's estimate is the highest we've seen, with a forecast of $247 billion for 2027. That raises pressure on what CEO Mark Zuckerberg says about how all of this investment will pay off, with growing expectation that Zuckerberg will announce a cloud computing platform to monetize the company's AI investments. Meta just hired one of Amazon Web Services' most senior executives. Deutsche Bank, which is forecasting CapEx in a range of $210 to $215 billion next year and about $265 billion in 2028, saying, quote, raw compute sales could monetize older generation or temporarily underutilized capacity, while a bedrock-like API layer could establish a higher quality recurring revenue stream around Meta-hosted models. Both initiatives should make the company's AI return profile easier for investors to underwrite. Now, Meta shares are down double-digit percentages since its last report at the end of April, so there's growing concern about its AI spending plans. Julia Boorstin, CNBC Business News, Los Angeles.
1: We're also watching the Fed. The two-day meeting begins today with a decision due on Wednesday or Thursday morning, Singapore, Hong Kong time. The rate-sensitive two-year yield is currently 4.3118%, the 10-year at 4.6385%. Traders are expecting that the Fed will leave rates unchanged this week, but are increasingly pricing in a hike in September. Fed Chair Kevin Warsh will not provide forward guidance either way, but President Trump now resuming his call to get the Fed to cut rates.
3: And Kevin's fantastic, but he's got a board. You know, the board members are very political, I would say. So, you know, we fight our way through the race because we're doing so well. But no, he's got a board. You know, he wants to do the right thing. I know what he wants to do. But you need the consent of some people that have perhaps bad intentions. Rates should be lowered. This country could be at 8%, 9%, 10%, 12% GDP. That's what it should be.
1: Shares of D-Wave surging 20% overnight after it unveiled a new partnership with AT&T. The quantum computing stock also shifted its listing to the NASDAQ from the New York Stock Exchange, giving it more exposure to a greater pool of investors. Fellow quantum stocks also sharply higher overnight. Our U.S. colleagues spoke to D-Wave's CEO about the big shifts in tech and chip stocks and if the trade is overheated.
4: Honestly, I think it has a lot more to do with just the general market dynamics over the course of the last several weeks than anything else. There continues to be a lot of excitement about the potential for quantum. There's a huge trillion-dollar opportunity waiting out there for quantum. At D-Wave, we're already tapping into a portion of that today with our annealing quantum computers. And with gate model systems, ours and others, we'll be able to tap into more of it. So I don't think there's any reduction in the enthusiasm or the excitement. Honestly, I think it's general market concerns more than anything else.
1: Our U.S. colleagues also spoke to the chairman of the SEC about Chinese companies going public and whether tighter regulations would restrict them from tapping into the U.S. markets. Take a listen.
5: We were happy to have high-quality companies from abroad and obviously from here in the United States as well. We've just seen some aspects of Chinese companies, especially on the smaller end, where there's been a fair amount of market manipulation that we've seen. We've had to shut down trading in 14 or so of those over the last year, and the markets have taken action after following our lead. This Congress has addressed various issues over the years regarding companies that may be operating in China, but they're incorporated in the Cayman Islands, and then NASDAQ or another U.S. exchange is their primary regulator. That's not really the normal paradigm, and so there have been some companies that have taken advantage of that.
1: As we head into a break, we'll leave you with a look at tech stocks in Hong Kong bucking the regional sell-off. And we're tracking shares of Alibaba better on the day by 1.5%, a similar percentage gain for Tencent shares up 1.3%. And it looks like JD.com is the winner on the board, better for 3.4%. The China Connection, we'll be right back.

0: Japan's markets just going into their lunch break for a much-needed breather after some hefty losses in the morning. We are tracking the Japanese markets down 4.4%, but the big sore spot is the Korean market and the KOSPI. After the sidecar and circuit breakers being triggered, the market is sitting off 9% in today's trade at 6,140. We have fractional losses coming through for the rest of the region, but it is really North Asia that is bearing the brunt of the selling today. We are tracking massive losses across the chip space. Kioxia shares ending the morning session down nearly 18%. So we're taking a scan of all of these chip stocks, and it's double-digit percentage losses across the board. Kioxia is the biggest loser here, down 18%. We've got losses of 10% and more for all of these here. And SK Hynix shares down 12.3% as we wait on the earnings report card due to come in before the market opens in Korea tomorrow morning. Double-digit percentage losses for the chip plays across North Asia. Turning to Greater China markets, and the tech-heavy TAIEX is leading the losses, and you have the TAIEX sitting off about 4%, of course, getting dragged down by the weakness that we are seeing in TSMC shares, being the big index heavyweight. At last check, that was down about 2.5%. We got losses for the Chinex to the amount of 4.25%. The Star 50 and the Shenzhen Composite both down more than 2%. The column on the right is the Hong Kong markets, and the outlier to today, unscathed and managing a gain of 0.3%. The Hang Seng Index better on the day by 0.3%. And moving on to Zhongji Innolight, pricing its upcoming listing at HK$980 a share, pricing it below the $1,010 maximum price that was set last week. The listing still on track to be Hong Kong's biggest share sale in nearly 7 years, raising $6.8 billion. That's when it goes public on Thursday. It's also the second biggest across Asia, just behind CXMT, which debuted yesterday. And we are looking at shares of the Shenzhen listing, and Zhongji Innolight shares down 10.4% at 966 and change. Lenny Zephrin is principal and analyst at the Zephrin Group and joins us now from the mainland. And Lenny, it's good to see you. We have so much IPO news to get through. Let's get started with the big one. And I want to start with CXMT, because really coming out of the gates with a 460% pop on the opening day and just minimal losses today, just call it profit taking, down about 1.5% in the second day of trade. I want to get your take on, the value here of a CXMT and where we are in terms of, investing in AI in China. Is this the right timing for these companies to be coming online?
1: I think right now is the timing was probably better 2 years ago, but it's still great now. And CMXC, given that it's number one position in its marketplace, DRAM. And the company has strong, cash flow, strong balance sheet, strong revenue growth. And I think, the investment in that sector will continue on. Because it's not just only AI, CMC. I mean, it's the memories that actually drive most of our, tech products that we use, even our home appliances that we use. So the continued investment will continue to grow, in our opinion, especially in the mainland market.
0: Okay, so we're going to be watching CXMT, of course, 4 days to come. And now we're seeing more upside pop through here. We're about 1 hour into the trading day and higher by 0.3%, now traded at 49 yuan and 15 fen last traded. When we talk about the AI space and the AI adjacent names, Zhongji Innolight is another one. This company is already listed in the Shenzhen market and becomes an AH listing come Thursday when it comes to market on the 30th. Now, this company pricing at $980 per share, making it come close to, if not already, becoming the most expensive stock at entry level when it comes to IPO. What is your take on Zhongji Innolight being now Hong Kong's biggest listing since Alibaba?
1: I think it's great news. It shows impressive move the Hong Kong has done over the past couple of years to attract strong liquid names to be listed on the exchange. This company, most don't know how important this company is. I mean, their their key revenue growth is the U.S. market. I mean, they get approximately over 60% of the revenue come from the U.S. market. And this is a company that has done an amazing job navigating the tariff, you know, trade wars over the past couple of years. It has shrunk, you know, on user consumer base such as NVIDIA, Meta, and Google. So we think, you know, this is the right time for them to be listed near Hong Kong equity market, to be introduced to the global market overall.
0: As we look at the AI names coming out from China, we're also looking, I think there's tigers and dragons that we're keeping an eye out on coming into the market. Are there any particular names or sectors that you're watching out for?
1: I think, you know, the names that are coming out, they have strong growth within the respective marketplace. But however, I think, you know, the hyperscales that we've seen in the U.S. that will potentially slow down will probably have an impact on a lot of those unfamiliar names that's coming to marketplace in the next, you know, couple of months or quarters.
0: Okay, let's talk about the likes of Shein, and I want to get your investment case for this company. They've been trying now for 3 years to come to market, first in the U.S., then to London, now getting the CSRC approval for a Hong Kong listing, and we just heard about the financials in the company's pre-IPO financial filing. They've revealed a sharp decline in profitability and slowing revenue in its two biggest markets. Can you make an investment case here?
1: You know, I think, you know, investors need to realize that this is no longer a hyper growth, you know, company. You know, when we witnessed, you know, during the lockdown with the introduction of Shein, you know, from, you know, social media such as TikTok and Douyin, and when the lockdown, you know, when the market reopened, lockdown was over, you know, we saw some huge, you know, 200% plus, you know, revenue growth, you know, on the way for the past 4 years. With regulations coming from the U.S. and Europe, which has cracked down on low cost products that were directly shipped from mainland China to the consumers, that has, you know, had a huge negative impact on the company's, you know, both revenue growth and also margins. But the margins have gone down from the high, you know, single digit to low teen to low single digit, which is close to 3%. So, you know, we don't think investors should be very careful into reevaluating Shein, because this is a different company. It's not the same company that we saw, you know, 4 years ago, a high growth, amazing valuation, you know, close to 100 billion plus, where it is today, half today. And we think, you know, that number at 50 billion is still too high.
0: Still too high. So where do you see valuations?
1: Man, I mean, given what's happening in the marketplace, given that, you know, the revenue growth has continued to fall, you know, Q1, you know, this year was up only 1%. So with that, you know, into the calculation, and if margin continue to fall, with the valuation, our opinion, should be closer between 20, 25 to 30 billion, in our opinion, you know, post-market. Pre-market, you know, they'll probably get close to 50 billion. But, you know, post-market, it will be closer to, you know, to the range of 25, 30 billion, in our opinion.
0: So we're looking at the Zhongji Innolight coming to market on Thursday. How would a stock like Shein compared to the appetite for AI and AI-adjacent names?
1: Well, there's no comparison. The Shein appetite is has gone. It's no longer exists, in our opinion. You know, the appetite right now is AI, semiconductors, memory chips, storage, cloud infrastructures, and Shein does not offer it. Neither, in our opinion. It's no longer a high growth tech company. It's a mature company, Shein. I mean, Shein's a mature retail company, in our opinion, today.
0: So this is something that maybe Shein should have come to market a couple years ago, be it New York or be it London. What are the lessons learned for Chinese companies navigating geopolitics?
1: I think, you know, number one, as I mentioned before, is that, you know, your closest market is Hong Kong. know, Hong Kong has, gives you the opportunity for a multi-currency market. Okay, and we've seen, you know, over the past couple of years, you know, premium companies are chosen Hong Kong. Premium companies are not chosen in the United States. You've seen small companies are going to the United States, but the larger cap companies has continued to choose Hong Kong. And I think, you know, to geopolitics, in our opinion, closer to home, you're safer. You're protected by both your own government, by the regulatory regime of your jurisdiction where you currently operate. So once you go overseas, all the books are open. You're not protected by your government overseas. You're not protected by any regulatory framework. So you have to conduct all your business based on the regulatory framework of overseas listing requirements, in our opinion. So first and foremost, choose Hong Kong. It's closer, multi-currency market, high liquidity.
0: We are watching the appetite for IPOs in Hong Kong. There's no shortage of them, 500 in the pipeline. Now, despite the subdued market performance, Hong Kong IPOs, the market is booming, especially AH listings. Jiungji Innolight is one of those. What could derail this momentum in the second half, Lenny? What are the risks?
1: Well, number one is the hyperscale investment in CapEx that we've seen to date at 10% in the U.S. market. If with this, you know, first half, you know, earnings season coming through, especially in the U.S., and if the growth going forward shows a decline of CapEx spending, that's a potential risk that will potentially derail, companies want to go to market. But however, in the mainland market, especially in the Hong Kong market, you know, you're not seeing a high hyperscale investments. You know, the investments you're seeing are very conservative. So if that conservative viewpoint, that kind of, and I'm going to protect the market, is it also allow opportunity for companies to continue to see Hong Kong has a listing venue for IPO. So in our opinion, you know, although, you know, have I mentioned before that the U.S. market may be a risk, but overall, the conservative, you know, mindset of the mainland market will continue to protect the market, and we will continue to see more companies going to IPO.
0: Listing in the Hong Kong market also has cornerstone investors and lockup expiry and a big concentration to the amount of $32.5 billion in lockup expiry for just in the month of July alone. Cornerstones can get a chance to exit their investments. I want to get your take on the interest by international investors in Hong Kong IPOs.
1: Look at Zonlin, for example. We have Blackstone's as a major shareholder, you know, to grab, you know, pre-IPO shares. We will continue to see, you know, major, you know, key asset managers, you know, key, you know, hedge funds coming into the Hong Kong market to snap up, you know, IPO shares. In terms of expiry, in our opinion, you know, we will see more cornerstones holding on to their shares. You know, I think they will continue to hold on to the shares. You know, on the retail side, it's a different story. But I think, in our opinion, once you see the cornerstone investors continue to extend holding of the shares to renew their extensions, I mean, that would, you know, in our opinion, you know, support, you know, the market going forward. It also support, you know, that, you know, shows that the international investors are committed to the Hong Kong market.
0: Lenny, thank you very much for getting us through in the thick of the IPO season. Lenny Zephrin from the Zephrin Group. We've got trade data coming out of Hong Kong yesterday, and the city's exports growing at their fastest pace in over four decades. We're looking at the latest trade numbers for Hong Kong for June, up 53.4%, amounting to 641 billion Hong Kong dollars. That's compared to a 40% rise in the previous month. Imports for June, up 45.4%. That marks the fastest pace since 1992, and also against May's 42% increase. Now, this is the largest largest growth in four decades across exports and imports, with robust demand for AI-related electronics. Exports to major markets increasing markedly. If we're looking at the exports to the various markets for the month of June, it was the United States standing out at the top, up 114%. That was followed by Mexico at 94%, then Singapore at 83%, mainland exports up 59%. A government spokesperson says that there's been robust demand for AI-related products, and that should render continued support for Hong Kong, but the re-escalation of the Middle East tensions deserves attention. Now, in terms of the different products being traded, electrical machinery, apparatus, and appliances up 57%, office machines and automatic data processing machines up 93%. So we got some big moves in some of these sectors for Hong Kong June exports. The AI rivalry between the U.S. and China continues to escalate, China now accusing the U.S. of perpetuating AI hegemony. The comments come after U.S. officials criticized Chinese AI companies for their alleged distillation of advanced U.S. models and subsequently threatening sanctions on them. A spokesperson for China's Ministry of Commerce says the country firmly opposes Washington's practice of politicizing technology and smearing Chinese AI companies. The spokesperson added that the U.S. allegations and sanctions lacked factual and legal grounds, saying that innovation is not the exclusive domain of any one party. The ministry says it will take all necessary measures to safeguard Beijing's legitimate rights and interests. The U.S.-China AI race is one thing. Security concerns is also rising because of a recent rogue model from OpenAI that hacked the Hugging Face platform. U.S. lawmakers introduced a bill last week to clamp down on AI malfunctions. And CNBC's Mackenzie Sagalos takes a look at the Kill Switch Act.
2: Lawmakers are now weighing an AI kill switch that would let the government order companies to shut down dangerous models and fine them up to $20 million a day for refusing. Now, the proposal comes as the industry's biggest names make their case in Washington for how best to police AI. Sam Altman is meeting with administration officials and lawmakers this week, just days after Google DeepMind chief Demis Hassabis was on Capitol Hill pushing for his own approach, a federally overseen FINRA-style industry watchdog that would test the most powerful systems before release. Cybersecurity experts tell me that may be more realistic than trying to enforce a kill switch after deployment. It can work for Gemini or another centrally hosted model while the developer still controls the servers, but once a model is installed on outside hardware, placed inside a government system, or released openly, the developer may no longer be able to reach it. Anthropic made that case in court, saying it had no access to Claude after deployment in certain military systems. And during the Hugging Face breach, its only defense against the OpenAI attack was a self-hosted Chinese open source model, one no outside provider could remotely shut down. And that is the gap that Demis Hassabis is trying to close. Congress is focused on shutting down a dangerous model after something goes wrong, and he has been arguing that the critical decisions have to come earlier, before the LLM leaves the lab, while someone still controls where it runs, who can access it, and whether the weights can leave the developer at all. For CNBC Business News, I'm Mackenzie Sagalos in San Francisco.
0: For more on our top stories, major commentary from our guests, and deeper dives into the Greater China region, sign up for our China Connection newsletter. Just head over to this website you see on your screen. This week's top story is about American firms' use of Chinese AI models, and we're going to be taking a short break, coming right back.

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1: You're with us on the China Connection, and oil prices extending declines after an 8% tumble in the New York session. We are tracking WTI West Texas at $80.81, Brent $86.57. This as President Trump saying talks with Iran are going well, but warned of a resumption in attacks if there was still no resolution.
2: No, you can't bribe them. You got to beat them, and we're beating the hell out of them, but we'll see how it turns out. Right now, they have very friendly negotiations going on.
1: But Iran's foreign ministry spokesperson said while messages were being passed via mediators, they were not currently in negotiations with the U.S. He maintained that the Strait of Hormuz remains shut and pushed back against America's, quote, unilateral actions.
3: No agreement can be unilaterally implemented. This is natural. Therefore, Iran has ceased fulfilling its commitments. When the time becomes right, we will discuss future development directions.
1: Shares of Trip.com nudging lower today after popping yesterday, China's largest online travel platform responding to Beijing's heavy antitrust fine. Our travel and transport reporter Monica Petrelli joins us now with more. Monica.
4: Yeah, good morning, Emily. Looks like Trip.com may be getting caught up in the broader sell-off in the Asian markets because yesterday shares at one point were up some 8% in the day before closing 4% higher on the Hong Kong Stock Exchange and 3% higher on the NASDAQ. As some investors signaling they are ready to move on from this investigation that has dragged share prices since it was launched back in January. Now, in a conference call last night, Trip.com CEO Jane Sun saying the company, she reiterated the position that it sincerely accepts the 5.2 billion yuan penalty, which is the first time that Chinese regulators have lobbed three penalties at once on China's platform sector, here via a fine, a refund, and a confiscation of illegal gains. Now, Sun also said the company has wasted no time to make changes. She listed at least four, including a change to its partnership tiers. This after regulators found that Trip had used its highest tier of partner, which it would promote in exchange for exclusive agreements to work only with Trip.com. Jane Sun also said the automatic pricing tool is a thing of the past. This is what Trip used to monitor rates on other websites and to unilaterally lower its own hotel rates to ensure it had the lowest price guarantees. Now, all of this, regulators say, did not lead to a healthy development in China's hotel industry, and it's not allowed for companies that have dominant shares in the marketplace, which it defines as having a greater than 50% share. Trip.com has had a near 60% share of travel booking in China for years now. Now, year to date, shares of Trip.com are still down about 36%, but analysts are bullish. According to LSEG data, just 8% of analysts say they view it as a hold. The rest view it either as a buy or strong buy. It's back to you.
1: Monica, we're also waiting on earnings, and what should we expect from Trip's second quarter?
4: Yeah, Emily, well, Jane Sun did say that the full recognition of this penalty will occur in the second quarter earnings. And she said that there could be, quote, fluctuations in financial performance because of the changes that are being instituted. But we'll have to wait to hear from those. And that's because Trip.com put out first quarter earnings uncharacteristically late this year. We didn't get those until last month. Second quarter earnings aren't expected to come out until the end of August. Next week, however, we will hear from other travel platforms like Expedia, Booking Holdings, and Airbnb, all of which are expected to post relatively healthy numbers, tempered somewhat by the increase of hostilities between Iran and the U.S. last week. Airbnb, however, may post the strongest numbers of all due to its limited exposure to the Middle East. Now, TD Cowen saying that some of the changes Trip.com has instituted, it views as a minor issue. A bigger one, it said, is softening hotel demand in China, which has been weakening since May. It's back to you.
1: Monica, thank you very much for that. Monica Petrelli on Trip.com. And we take one more look at South Korean markets. Of course, the index sinking 10% today after the sidecar and circuit breakers being triggered. The KOSPI last traded at 6,094. And the damage across the major stocks, Samsung Electronics shares down 11.8%, SK Hynix pushing back more than almost 13%. The company will be reporting its results before the market opens tomorrow. So something to keep an eye out on that. And we're looking at chip stocks in the Greater China markets as well, also sinking with both Hua Hong and SMIC giving up earlier gains. SMIC shares down 2%, Hua Hong Semi off 7%, and a similar percentage loss for Montage shares down 7%. MetaX, though, the biggest loser, down about 8.5% at 764 last traded. And that's a wrap for this edition of the China Connection. Keep it tuned here to CNBC. Inside India is coming up next. Thanks for your company.

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1: Welcome to Inside India. I'm Jay Pyong, and here are your headlines. The chip rout on Wall Street playing out in the South Korean and Japanese markets today, with AI spending concerns and a report of China's advance in homegrown chip-making tools spooking investors. The tech sell-off could also spill over to India, but the pullback in oil prices might cap losses as the Nifty tries to reclaim the 24,000 level. And in the aviation space, India's largest airline, IndiGo, turns inward, appointing an insider as its new CFO. Good morning and happy Tuesday, but not a happy Tuesday for Asian markets that are trading in the red and find themselves stuck in the red so far in their morning session. We see deep losses once again for the Nikkei 225, which has dropped by about 4.4%. But take a look at the South Korean KOSPI, which actually saw trading halted earlier on today. The Korean benchmark plunging a whopping 10% today as the sell-off and woes and tech woes and chip fears continue to plague some of these tech-heavy markets. Also worth noting the Taiwanese TAIEX, which is also very tech-heavy in some way, shape, or form, also down by about 4.3%. The picture is not that much prettier when you take a look at greater Chinese markets. The Shanghai Composite down by about 1.3%, and the Hang Seng looking marginally better, albeit not by much. They are down by only 0.5% so far in today's session. The New Zealand index so far, the New Zealand benchmark, the only one that's holding on to very, very slender gains. And of course, we wonder what this will mean for Indian markets, which are set to come online in about 44 minutes. And what GIFT Nifty futures are indicating is that we might be in for a slight decline, actually. In fact, the hopes were that the Nifty might be in pole position to challenge and perhaps reclaim the 24,000 level. GIFT Nifty futures now showing that they might open marginally below the Monday close. And Monday was momentous for the Nifty 50 because it snapped a five-day losing streak and came within the hair of challenging that 24,000 level. We also want to take a look at the Indian rupee today, which is now at 95 spot 9 against the U.S. dollar. Surprise, surprise. Now strengthening below that 96 to the greenback level. But again, things are still looking a bit uncertain. So the rupee, despite its recent strength, still worth watching and monitoring as we have in the last couple of weeks. A lot of market sentiment will also ride on oil prices and where oil markets are going. Prices for crude futures are extending declines after an 8% tumble in the New York session. WTI closed in on settled above $80 a barrel. But take a look at Brent crude, which is now finding itself down below that $90 a barrel level that it breached so cautiously and so concerningly in the week that was. The pause in strikes between the United States and Iran is still broadly holding and having an impact in helping ease some of that concerning upward pressure for crude futures and raising some of those energy security concerns across the Asia Pacific. Over in South Korea, we're seeing deep red across some of these chips. And again, because SK Hynix and Samsung, comprising a huge weighting in the KOSPI, again, determining that 10% plunge in the KOSPI. Take a look at SK Hynix, more than 10% below, plunging by about 13.5% ahead of its earnings, which are set to be due out tomorrow. Samsung not looking that much better. They have also dropped by about 12.4%, a sharp tumble for Samsung. We have to remember that the debut of Changshin Memory Technologies, or CXMT, in Shanghai is raising concerns that the momentum behind the promising memory chip maker and the DRAM maker in Beijing, in Shanghai, listed out in Shanghai, might see it actually challenge and take market share from some of the incumbents like Samsung, Micron, and SK Hynix. They currently hold about an 8% market share for the global DRAM market. But again, this could also widen later on. And again, because we also have reports that a Chinese state-backed firm has begun producing immersion DUV lithography equipment that's also weighing on the broader chip and chip equipment sector. One of the reasons driving the chip sell-off, a report that China is making those homegrown chip-making tools. And we want to take a deeper dive into that, actually. We'll leave that to our China reporter, Elaine Yu, who has all the details about this latest breakthrough. And Elaine, it seems that we're always getting news, at least, or on more frequent occasions about new breakthroughs from China in the chip space. Just how momentous is this, if indeed the reports are true?
0: Yeah, we really see China's chip ambitions, as you were saying, sending shockwaves through the global markets with CXMT's explosive debut and reports of a homegrown DUV machine. And looking at CXMT now, its shares are down more than 2%. That's after opening 7.7% lower in the first few minutes this morning. And that is after this blockbuster surge of 466%. That was the strongest first day performance among the

0: Biggest IPO by deal value this year, and that has made CXMT the world's China's most valuable stock for now. CXMT is, of course, part of Beijing's self-sufficiency push, but analysts have talked about, you know, this IPO, the offering being underpriced, and now the rally. There are concerns about this going from blockbuster into bubble territory, but some still see CXMT being well-positioned to grab more market share as the global rivals Micron, SK Hynix, Samsung move up the value chain and do more of those higher-margin HBM chips. Also, CXMT could also be offer more opportunities for suppliers, for buyers who are looking to diversify. So that could be a significant for CXMT as well. But also, there's a report about the information reported that China is beginning to produce homegrown immersion DUV lithography machines now, and that's also sending markets down sharply. But we definitely see investors taking note of China's race to build its own chip, which is really taking shape now. JP?
1: That's very, very interesting and also perhaps worth watching, because one of the big limits and constraints for the Chinese chip industry is really their inability, that is, to produce these advanced chip-making tools. If this is indeed true, that could be a huge game-changer, which was, again, the key cliche from 2025, definitely, no doubt. Elaine Yu, thank you so much for joining us today and for providing those very important insights. IT services major Wipro, meanwhile, has announced an expanded partnership with Databricks to accelerate enterprise AI adoption. The collaboration aims at transitioning clients from isolated AI pilots to large-scale, governed implementations. The strategy combines Databricks' agentic AI capabilities with Wipro intelligence, utilizing an AI coworker called Databricks Genie to let users explore data with natural language. Jefferies has also upgraded its outlook on India's IT sector, citing a pause in the AI trade. The latest report from the brokerage suggesting that growing credit concerns and investor scrutiny around the broader global AI trade is lifting sentiment towards India. Foreign portfolio investors have remained significantly underweight on India's IT sector as they move towards AI-linked trades. The Nifty IT Index is down over 22% year-to-date, with these depressed valuations now making room for repositioning as the global AI sector cools. Major Indian IT companies have seen double-digit losses year to date. Jefferies expecting that to reverse slightly, seeing low to mid single-digit revenue growth for the sector throughout the fiscal year of 2028. And that helped the sector outperform in Monday's session, in fact, based on what we saw play out in Mumbai at the start of the trading week. Sushovan Nayak, meanwhile, is lead IT analyst at Anand Rathi Institutional Equities, and she's here to share their outlook with regards to, or he's here to share their outlook, that is, with regards to what this means for the IT sector and whether or not we can take comfort from yesterday's bounce. Sushovan, thank you so much for joining us today on Inside India. You heard from Jefferies just the other day saying that they're starting to show some love for Indian IT companies, citing the AI trade reversal, oversold stocks, and easing negative reaction. Do you agree with your counterparts, or does Anand Rathi have a slightly more nuanced and a slightly different view on what this means for the Indian IT sector?
2: Hi, JP. I hope my voice is audible.
1: Yes, it is.
2: Yeah. So I think we have been quite positive on IT for some time now. And our thematic that we had released basically focused on the aspect that the AI trade is going to reverse, and that will possibly result in a value migration into the IT services. In fact, what we are seeing in the US is basically a migration from the capex trades to the free cash flow trades. I'll just give you certain examples and data points to possibly substantiate that. I'll start off possibly with Alphabet, right? I think they had come up with their earnings last week, the first quarter, where they had this negative free cash flow of almost $6 billion. And then basically increased your capex forecasts, right, from $185 billion at the midpoint to $200 billion for the full year. And that was taken negatively by the street. another thing that also happened was where people were writing off the software players, as you call the SaaSpocalypse. ServiceNow and SAP came up with a very strong set of numbers. And after that, the entire software, the enterprise software systems of record, most of them have actually done quite well from after the results had come out, right? What our thesis is,

0: that first, the enterprise software guys are the ones which should re-rate, and they are the ones which should be the first order beneficiaries, because the focus will start shifting from capex to actually deployment and monetization, right? And most of the Indian IT companies are implementation partners for these enterprise software companies. So effectively, the second order beneficiaries will be the services companies. We believe calendar year 26 may end up just becoming a re-rating event for someone. Like the enterprise software guys, folks like SAP, ServiceNow, Systems of Record, and Snowflakes. I think those are the companies that you really like there. And then that will possibly flow through into the IT services, right? And third thing, another anti-AI sort of data point for you is, I think yesterday there were these news of NVIDIA possibly in Wall Street Journal. I think they had come up saying that NVIDIA is possibly trying to backstop $250 billion of commitments as far as OpenAI's data center in Ohio is concerned, if I'm not wrong, right? So what I'm basically trying to say is that there are the focus on capex is gradually moving from capex towards free cash flow trades. I think that is what our thesis is. Another interesting data point is if you look at, let's say, the open weight models, right? I think there has been, the last week was dedicated to that, where Jensen Huang actually came on Twitter or on X in support of the fact that open weight models should actually be deployed, right? Because the only way you can reduce token costs is by having a mix of open weight models as well as the frontier models. And open weight models, the costs per token is possibly almost 1/5 to 1/10 of the cost per token as far as the frontier models are concerned. That is going to benefit your enterprise software companies because your margins are going to improve, and that will possibly flow through into services companies. I think I'll possibly pause a bit, get your views as such. Yeah.
1: Yeah. I mean, these are great views, and we're here to get your views, Shravan, not mine, because it's seldom we have you guys at Anandrathi to join us. But before we go into what this means for the Indian markets and the Indian IT sector, I want to get your thoughts on whether or not we should be calling this an anti-AI trade, because in some ways, it's not saying that AI is to be bet against. It's just that the nuance around the conversation on AI is becoming more refined. There's now a demand that CapEx actually results in free cash flow. There's perhaps a question as to whether or not open weight AI actually should be, is proving to be more efficient and perhaps more realistic versus closed AI, at least based on the weightings. Do you think that that is a more fair characterization of things? Because it's not that we're going away from AI. It's more that perhaps the conversation is becoming more nuanced and necessarily so because of the demand for this free cash flow to back up these CapEx bets. What are your thoughts there?
0: So there, JP, the thought is, if you look at, let's say, Uber, I think they had come back saying that whatever their annual token budget was there, they had exhausted that in 3 to 4 months. Palo Alto, I think their CEO also had come back saying that the token costs have to significantly reduce, right? And if that has to happen, the only way you can do it is basically have open weight models, right? A mix of open weight models and frontier models. In fact, if you look at the data from Open Router now, right, effectively almost 60% of the total token consumption is via the open weight models, right? Which is quite interesting, because what enterprises are doing is effectively they are utilizing the open weight models for more repetitive tasks, and for the more complex reasoning and orchestration tasks, effectively the frontier models are being used, right? So an interesting way will be for the open weight models to be deployed to a larger extent. And with Kimi K3 coming in, right, I think when it was launched, and I believe after that, Gwen also was launched, which is more or less a 2.8 and 2.4 trillion parameter model. Their performance is almost equivalent to the frontier models, and their cost possibly would be around 1/5, 20 to 30% of the cost as far as cost per token as far as the frontier models are concerned, right? And I think that is the reason why there were these concerns that there may be some regulatory action against Chinese open weight models. I believe open weight models will be the way to go. In fact, open weight models will actually be beneficial even for IT services, because if you want to deploy open weight models, you basically have to deploy that on premise for enterprises so that they can, you know, their data sovereignty is as such maintained. And if you want to implement them, integrate the data, effectively you need to have the IT services folks. That's my thought or view of that. Yeah.
1: Okay, so Siobhan, so let's talk about how the, what this means for the Indian IT sector, because while there is opportunity for the software services companies in India to take profit, to take advantage of this, you did note at least, or Anand Rathi noted, that at the moment we're seeing that AI is currently depressing pricing and revenue faster than it's creating new income, because hence why we're not seeing a broad recovery just yet. Can you elaborate as to how this is happening, and based if based on the earnings reports we've gotten, at least from the IT sector, if we're actually turning a quarter on this particular dynamic?
0: JP, that's a fair point. In fact, if you look at Q1 FY27 numbers, so FY27 Q1 for the Indian IT companies is effectively Q2 calendar year 26 for the US companies as such, right? So if you look at what has happened in the last quarter, that AI deflation has been to a large extent resulting in the revenues not growing as much. Obviously, this was exacerbated by the Middle East crisis. All of these factors contributed to lesser revenue growth, but then you had the currency, which was basically a tailwind, ensuring that the margins remain stable, right? I think that is what happened. But my point of view is, come October, November, I believe most of the enterprises will also have to redeploy their budgets as such, right? With the token costs increasing the way they are increasing, possibly we may just see a migration back to labor arbitrage. And the focus as far as the hyperscalers are concerned will possibly move to an extent from capex deployment to possibly revenue monetization. The open weight models, which I basically mentioned to you, that is another tailwind as far as the IT services plays are concerned. Having said that, there are these the problem with IT services possibly is that most of the negatives or the headwinds are front loaded, and the tailwinds, which basically are going to happen in about a year from now, will possibly be backloaded. And the reason for that is the capex is still at the infrastructure layer within the AI ecosystem. It has to move to the applications, which is basically your enterprise software guys, which I just mentioned, the systems of record, and then it will possibly translate into the IT services folks, right? So possibly we are almost at least 6 months to a year away where we actually see the tailwinds playing out. Having said that, I believe IT services is not going to be a 10 to 15% constant currency growth rate business. This will possibly settle down at 6 to 8% versus presently what we are seeing 2 to 3%, right? I think that's my limited submission there.
1: Fair enough, Siobhan. Siobhan, we only have about a minute left, so I just want you to be quick on this last question. There are questions as to whether or not there are productivity gains being garnered for the IT sector and its clients due to AI. Is this indeed happening? Are IT companies becoming more productive and passing on those productivity gains to their clients because of AI, or is it not happening at the moment? What are your thoughts?
0: See, on that, JP, I'll just quickly summarize basically in the constraints of time. If you look at IT companies, most of the coding work or the application development and maintenance work, that is getting automated, or their code generated as such, right? AI generated codes which are there, correct? If that happens, obviously, you need lesser number of people to basically deploy the work that is being done. So if you and you basically bill on a time and materials basis, as a result of which you need lesser number of people, and that is why there's a productivity related benefit that gets passed on to the customer. In the process of that, you see this revenue compression or the revenue deflation that is being talked about. But having said that, I think it is an intermix of the volumes and the pricing. While the pricing is coming down, the volumes we believe are going to increase significantly, which should possibly offset the impact of the deflation, right?
1: Okay. So Siobhan Nayak from Anand Rathi Institutional Equities, thanks for joining us today on Inside India and sharing your thoughts on how what the outlook is now for the Indian ITI sector amidst these many potential points of disruption coming from AI, and also their shift toward and how it's transforming the way they're doing business in your market. Appreciate the time, sir. We'll be back in about 2 minutes with more interviews and more news updates. Don't go away. You're watching Inside India.

0: 800-545-5522.
1: And welcome back to Inside India. It's a negative session across most of Asia. The Hong Kong markets were also seeing losses, but they are not as bad as their other North Asian peers. Our China Connection anchor, Emily Tan, has all the details. And Emily, I'm getting word that one key market seems to be getting its nose above water in the last couple of minutes.
2: Yeah, but the Hong Kong market, it's been a little bit of a choppy session, but mostly in the green today. We are about rounding out 2 hours of trade in Hong Kong and sitting up by about 0.1%, 25,239. The tech index also better on the session by 0.3%. So really, you know, we don't have as many of those chip stocks as there are in other North Asian markets like Korea and Japan. But having said that, if we do have the chip plays, we could take a quick look at those and how they're faring in the Hong Kong market trade. SMIC shares are down on the session by 1.6%. We are getting caught up in all this AI buzz as we watch CXMT on its second day of trade. It traded in the Shanghai market. But for Hong Kong, we're also getting our own taste of IPOs with Zhongji Innolight coming to market on Thursday. And we're looking at a price. The company pricing its shares $980 per share, raising $6.8 billion, making it Asia's second largest listing this year. Hong Kong's biggest in 7 years after Alibaba. And that, of course, with the company already listed in Shenzhen, we are watching this AH listing. Now, Zhongji Innolight is an optical transceiver company, small devices that help move large amounts of data through fiber optic cables. So if we have Zhongji Innolight, we're looking at the shares traded in Shenzhen, double-digit percentage loss, down about 12%. Now, as we talk about AI, that is helping Hong Kong exports. Let's pull up some of the export plays and some of the proxies, as Hong Kong saw its largest growth in over four decades for both exports and imports. That's helped by robust demand for AI-related electronics. Exports up 53%, imports up 45%, and our export and tech-related plays, BYD shares up 2%, Lenovo and Tektronix shares both down more than 2.5%. JP, it's back to you.
1: And that Zhongji Innolight IPO is going to be one to watch later on this week, Emily, but we'll see, but perhaps maybe too much to ask them to perhaps top CXMT's performance, because that is a very, very high bar for almost anybody in any market. Emily Tan, thank you so much for joining us, and thank you so much for that. We want to take a look at U.S. futures also at the moment and see what is in store for Wall Street when the opening bell rings for their Tuesday session. The implied open showing that the Nasdaq, the Dow Jones, and the S&P 500 might all be opening in the red, perhaps none more so than the Nasdaq, which is set to open about 0.9% lower based on what futures are at least indicating. And we're seeing the Dow Jones Index also perhaps looking at just a little bit more headiness and perhaps a choppier session when the opening bell rings later on tonight. Apple has also reclaimed its position as the world's most valuable company as its stock rose to a record high, overtaking NVIDIA. NVIDIA's stock tumbled 5% overnight amid a broader AI stock sell-off, and that pushed its market cap to about $4.7 trillion, while Apple shares rose 1% to give it a market cap just shy of $5 trillion ahead of its own earnings report this coming Thursday. NVIDIA has held the crown of most valuable company since June last year, when it toppled Microsoft from the top spot. In October, NVIDIA briefly hit about $5 trillion. Shares of Apple have risen 24% so far this year, far outpacing NVIDIA's 5% gain. And Microsoft, which is still deep in the red, amid persistent investor concerns about big tech's massive AI buildouts. Now, speaking of earnings, tons of big companies set to report for this week. The big one to watch on Tuesday is Boeing. There's also tech giants Apple, Microsoft, Meta, Amazon, all reporting throughout the course of this trading week. AI and CapEx will be a big story for all the tech firms after concerns around overspending were raised last week. CNBC's Julia Borston takes a closer look at Meta's own story.
3: Meta's CapEx spending and how it plans to justify all that investment is a hot topic for Meta's earnings. The company's forecasting $125 billion to $145 billion in capital expenditures this year, a range it raised by $20 billion in its most recent earnings report. Now, several analysts are forecasting that the company will further increase its CapEx in 2027. Wells Fargo's estimate is the highest we've seen, with a forecast of $247 billion for 2027. That raises pressure on what CEO Mark Zuckerberg says about how all of this investment will pay off, with growing expectation that Zuckerberg will announce a cloud computing platform to monetize the company's AI investments. Meta just hired one of Amazon Web Services' most senior executives. Deutsche Bank, which is forecasting CapEx in a range of $210 to $215 billion next year and about $265 billion in 2028, saying, quote, raw compute sales could monetize older generation or temporarily underutilized capacity, while a bedrock-like API layer could establish a higher quality recurring revenue stream around Meta-hosted models. Both initiatives should make the company's AI return profile easier for investors to underwrite. Now, Meta shares are down double-digit percentages since its last report at the end of April, so there's growing concern about its AI spending plans. Julia Boorstin, CNBC Business News, Los Angeles.
1: And coming up, Pulkit Midha of Business Next will join us after the company's $40 million fundraising round to discuss the future of AI-led banking and how financial institutions are modernizing legacy systems. Don't go away. You're still watching Inside India.

0: organization.
1: Welcome back to Inside India. Japanese markets have just come back from their lunch break, but the sell-off is enough to make you lose your lunch. You're seeing the Nikkei 225 today still extending some of their intraday losses, falling 4.4% lower from the Monday close, but not as deep as the South Korean KOSPI, which continues to be the biggest laggard or the biggest loser today, plunging by more than 10%. The TAIEX in Taiwan also tech-heavy and also feeling the pain. They're falling by about 4.3%. But while the Shanghai Composite continues to stay trend in the red, we're seeing the Hang Seng Index fighting for dear life and trying to hold on to some of those slender gains and shrugging off their early morning losses. We're also tracking massive losses across the chip space. Kioxia shares went to the lunch break 8% lower, and the memory chip maker listed out in Tokyo has continued to fall. We're seeing the Kioxia today at least down by about 18.2% so far in today's session, following the likes of Samsung and SK Hynix, which are also dragging down their benchmark out in Seoul. We are counting down to the market open in India, and this is how we are shaping up. A final snapshot shows that GIFT Nifty futures are indicating that today might not be the day where the Nifty returns back above 24,000. They're forecasting a slight intraday loss in the first minutes of trading in Mumbai, opening lower than the Monday close, which is the session where the Nifty actually broke a five-day losing streak. It seems they are set to return back into the red if Nifty futures are correct. The Indian rupee, though, looking a lot sturdier, and you're seeing they continuing to build on their strengthening against the greenback back below 96 against the U.S. dollar, perhaps a sight for sore eyes from the currency that has been battered in recent weeks. Banks are increasingly turning to AI as well as they look to modernize legacy systems, streamline operations, and boost efficiency. And riding that wave is banking software provider BusinessNext, which has raised $40 million in a Series C funding round, which is led by ServiceNow Ventures, valuing the company at about $700 million U.S. dollars. This investment also sees ServiceNow acquire about a 5% stake in the company as the two firms deepen their partnership to develop autonomous AI tools for the banking sector. We're pleased to be joined by Pulkit Mida, the Chief Operating Officer of Global Operations at BusinessX, to talk about what this actually means for their company and how this transforms things moving forward. Pulkit, thank you for joining us. It's a lot of big things and a lot of big and momentous changes for BusinessX. But before we start, I do want to talk about the investment of ServiceNow. How significant is this investment and the planned future collaboration? And ultimately, who benefits more from this? Is it BusinessX or is it going to be ServiceNow and its access to the Indian market?
2: JP, good morning. It's a pleasure to be with you today. As BusinessX, we work with banks and financial services to improve their customer moments and revenue decisions, hence strong front office capabilities. ServiceNow, on the other hand, brings operations layer capabilities across the middle and back office. And so together, we will bring a front-to-back autonomous operating layer experience to financial services. So really, it's a win-win for both the sides of the house.
1: Okay, but so basically, I mean, at this point, I'm also seeing that perhaps ServiceNow has the potential for deepening the tech footprint and the AI footprint for BusinessX. Just what exactly do they bring to the table that helps perhaps springboard BusinessX in terms of its ability to provide these deeper, more comprehensive services, not just in the banking sector, but for the other segments of industry that you're operating and providing services to?
2: Sure. So JP, we've been hyper-focused on the banking and financial services vertical, 15 plus years in the same vertical. And really what this partnership does is brings domain depth that we possess combined with the end-to-end coverage that we talked about front to back and the AI control tower for orchestration and governance that ServiceNow brings to the table. So that's really the edge, if you will, vis-a-vis any competition today playing in this arena.
1: Okay, let's talk about. I want to stay on this point as well because whenever you talk about these combinations or these investments or these growing partnerships, it's all about the synergy. To use an overused MBA term here, and when I think about synergies, top of my head, we're talking about ServiceNow's financial service platform solution and BusinessX CRM solutions. Again, how do these two perhaps tango or dance with each other to make sure that you can make these offerings and perhaps show banks in India, how they can perhaps transform or perhaps supercharge their own operations based on the offering or proposition you're both looking to present.
2: Yes. So JP, this partnership goes well beyond India. The starting point is APAC, if you will. The idea is to leverage some of the distribution and global scale that ServiceNow brings to the table to begin with for the APAC markets, but then 12 to 18 months, look at newer markets globally that are white spaces. When it comes to autonomous banking, as we call it, that's how AI will be consumed by banks and financial services. Really what we mean is the ability for banks to sense, orient, decide, and act across channels in one single continuous motion. And the way we believe AI will be adopted is through private AI models, which will become the deployment model de facto for banking, such that banks are in control of their data versus having to train somebody else's models with their data.
1: Yeah. How does that, and I'm glad you brought that up, because that's the other important and crucial question for many banks that are trying to use AI, because there are now security concerns. I'm sure you took note of that concerning news about the AI agent for OpenAI that went rogue and actually did what it did with regards to perhaps infiltrating another company and raising questions about how banks can actually employ AI solutions in a more secure fashion. Just how is Business Next and ServiceNow planning to at least address that part of the equation, or that side, that set of concerns, whenever you approach business and say, "Hey, you can actually take part in AI, and you can do it in a safer manner than we've seen in previous times."
2: Hit the nail on the head, JP. I think that's top of the mind concern, especially for regulated industries like banking and financial services. The consumption of AI needs governance and safety, and that is where the AI control tower that I was referring to earlier comes into the picture, to make sure incidents like the one you referred don't happen. That's where really the combination brings this to life very well. As you will be well aware, regulators are actually coming up with their own set of policies of how they want to operate. They want to give banks the ability to operate without AI as well, if they so need, through what they're calling kill switches, which means operate without AI when they feel an LLM may have gone rogue or an agent may have gone rogue, etc. So these are all constructs that are baked into the partnership to the AI control tower and the AI control services that both us and ServiceNow bring to the table.
1: Yeah, talk to us about that kill switch idea, because this is starting to gain more traction and more conversation around it as well. Pulkit, what happens if a kill switch is triggered? Does that mean just a return back to the legacy or old way of doing things? Does that mean you have to create a contingency or a contingency system behind it that's more legacy? Or is there an alternate tech solution that might be less AI dependent at the back that serves as perhaps one of those redundancy systems?
2: Yeah, good point. So it's broken down at two levels. One is a master kill, if you will, which is a hard shut on any AI. Control Alt Del equivalent. However, there's also latitude saying, hey, I don't need the entire system to be shutting down, but specific agents have gone rogue. So it's not that you will revert to a pure play, traditional system. You will still continue to operate the agents that are still working, functioning well, but still be able to kill specifically. Think of them as ending specific tasks within your laptop, if you will. So that's how it'll interoperate vis-a-vis a master kill.
1: Okay. Pulkit, let's talk about perhaps some of these near-term objectives, because now that you have a guiding objective, you have that partnership with ServiceNow at the moment. What are some of the near-term targets for the partnerships? There's sales, key clients, and perhaps possible market share that you'd like to at least ascertain or capture in perhaps the next 6 months or perhaps the next year or two?
2: Yeah. So JP, this is built as a three-year business plan, if you will, to begin with, the first phase of which is the next 12 months. There are two legs of investment. We as a deep IP company, domain-driven, vertical-centric, We'll be investing heavily into R&D to accelerate our product roadmap around autonomous banking capabilities. That's one. And the second piece is opening up new markets within APAC. So GTM spending combined with joint account planning, where we can go together to deliver 1 + 1 = 3 kind of outcomes for the customer.
1: Okay. So Pulkit, this, of course, talks about a lot. This centers around discussions with regards to disruption. I wanted to bring in something that was one of our interviewees the other week actually brought up with regards to the partnership of BusinessX and ServiceNow and its ability to disrupt and perhaps transform key industries like the BPO industry. This is Ray Wang from Constellation, who has talked to us about what this will mean for BPOs if AI is successful in perhaps augmenting or perhaps even disrupting this particular sector segment. Here's what he told us about what he thinks this means for BPOs.
0: BPO is dead. It's going to software. There's no reason you should be at $100 million on BPO when that can be delivered by a $50 million capability in software. It's not about services becoming software. It's about an outcome-based pricing model that's revolutionizing this market. So we'll have BPOs. We'll have JVs, like what you're talking about here on the ServiceNow side. We're going to have insurance outcome-based pricing as people look at it. And we might even have some level of gain share.
1: Pulkit, do you think that Ray is right there? And I ask that because of how significant the BPO sector is in India, and perhaps the current providers of services for banks that perhaps the likes of BusinessNext and ServiceNow might be wanting to disrupt, perhaps challenge as well. Do you think he's right? And if so, does that create is that the true opportunity for ServiceNow and BusinessNext?
2: I think, fundamentally, we know that AI is set to disrupt all processes. The way we work, jobs to be done will need to be rethought. So I'm in agreement with that piece, that part of this puzzle. However, I do feel that one of the things, for example, we're moving to is putting repivoting our skill set towards forward deployed engineers, which means a skill set of people who are much closer to the customer, innovating closer in the customer context. Because remember, context is indeed king, while LLMs have got way smarter than perhaps we need today. But it's the context that is missing. And that is where, reskilling of the workforce needs to happen around some of these customer-centric, context-driven kind of lays of land to make them more relevant in the new inflection point.
1: Yeah. Okay. So if that's the case, then Pulkit, because I might posit that BusinessNext is one of those companies at the forefront of determining what those skill sets will look like if you're trying to repivot and reskill. Just how different are those skill sets going to look like as compared to the older, perhaps legacy or traditional ways of providing these services? Just how different are the skill sets that the likes of BusinessNext or financial institutions will need from these providers as compared to what the BPOs of the past were providing? And just to give us a context on how that pivot or how difficult or easy that pivot might look like.
2: So I think the good and the bad of it is knowledge is now fully available to everyone to consume. It's up to their learning capability to be able to consume it and internalize it and also implement it through some of these, agentic applications, agentic development applications that are available to us. I think the wedge for anyone reskilling themselves would be to go deeper into domain. I think domain is a clear differentiator when it comes to skills, combined with the ability to use agents to be able to develop, contextualize, applications. So it's no more the traditional software development lifecycle. It'll need to move to what we call ADLC or agentic development lifecycle. I think that's where the workforce will need to be able to pivot seamlessly in the coming few months, years.
1: Yeah, and so with that, is it safe to assume that these life cycles will also be a lot quicker and faster because of the advent of AI? Is that something that developers and providers of these services like BusinessX will have to prepare for in terms of how quickly they adopt that the cycles will become months or weeks or rather than years?
2: Absolutely, the compression is multi-factor. I think it's not an incremental change, and that's where the entire tech industry is clearly pivoting, and I see clear green shoots across the domain of providers, whether it is services, its product companies, all of them are repivoting their workforce accordingly. For example, within our unit, we have what we call autonomous business next team or AI inversion team, which is actually working on fundamentally reimagining how product features are built, how we operate as an enterprise across functions. And it's not just limited to tech functions. It's think of it as operations, finance, HR. Everybody is being kind of relooking at a zero-based budgeting, if you will, of re-baselining how we should operate.
1: Okay. Right now, you're focused on the Indian market, it seems. Pulkit, is there plans for BusinessX to roll out these offerings alongside ServiceNow to other markets overseas? I've noticed references, for instance, to Australia, New Zealand, and Southeast Asia before. What are those plans looking like, if there are any plans at all?
2: So, JP, currently about 50% of our revenue comes from India, but the remainder 50%, including the customer base, in terms of number of customers, is actually outside of India. US has been a market we've been opening up over the last 3 or 4 years, and we've kind of really found PMF there replicating some of the new logo acquisitions, etc. So that's all underway. Within APAC specifically, ANZ is an exciting new market for us. That's something we are actively working with ServiceNow to open up for this joint autonomous operating layer. Kind of joint solutioning, if you will. So exciting times ahead when it comes to APAC and then hopefully global.
1: And I'm just very curious, Pulkit, to round things off. We're talking about a successful fundraising, a lot of ambitious and lofty goals for BusinessX alongside ServiceNow, and a lot of potential to tap into the Indian market. I wonder, though, is perhaps a public listing in the future for BusinessX, or is this something that you'll probably put to the side before you accomplish more milestones?
2: Yeah, so for us, JP, it was this is more than a fundraise. This is a strategic partnership getting cemented through funding, and that is why we focused on prioritizing a strategic partner as an investor over necessarily a pure play financial investor at this point. Really, from a top line perspective, we've been growing 30% CAGR over the last 5 years. So the goal immediately is to keep focusing on our operating metrics while maintaining profitability and being EBITDA positive, continuing to be EBITDA positive. And then IPO is a natural byproduct of sticking to our execution well over the next 24 months or so. So that's for a later conversation.
1: All right. I had to ask Pulkit. Pulkit Mehta from BusinessX, CEO of BusinessX. Thank you so much for joining us today and being a good sport, answering all our questions about the partnership with ServiceNow, what this will mean for your new AI offerings, and what this will also mean for some of the sectors like the banking sector that we are planning to offer these services to and how it might transform them in the future. Appreciate the time, sir, and we hope you have a good morning out there in India. Meanwhile, U.S. lawmakers are introducing a bill aimed at giving the government power to order big tech giants to shut down rogue AI systems. CNBC's Mackenzie Sigala says more on this proposed AI kill switch act.
3: Lawmakers are now weighing an AI kill switch that would let the government order companies to shut down dangerous models and fine them up to $20 million a day for refusing. Now, the proposal comes as the industry's biggest names make their case in Washington for how best to police AI. Sam Altman is meeting with administration officials and lawmakers this week, just days after Google DeepMind chief Demis Hassabis was on Capitol Hill pushing for his own approach, a federally overseen FINRA-style industry watchdog that would test the most powerful systems before release. Cybersecurity experts tell me that may be more realistic than trying to enforce a kill switch after deployment. It can work for Gemini or another centrally hosted model while the developer still controls the servers. But once a model is installed on outside hardware, placed inside a government system, or released openly, the developer may no longer be able to reach it. Anthropic made that case in court, saying it had no access to Claude after deployment in certain military systems. And during the Hugging Face breach, its only defense against the OpenAI attack was a self-hosted Chinese open source model, one no outside provider could remotely shut down. And that is the gap that Demis Hassabis is trying to close. Congress is focused on shutting down a dangerous model after something goes wrong. And he has been arguing that the critical decisions have to come earlier, before the LLM leaves the lab, while someone still controls where it runs, who can access it, and whether the weights can leave the developer at all. For CNBC Business News, I'm Mackenzie Sigalos in San Francisco.
1: The markets have just opened in Mumbai, and we'll take a look at the movers and shakers after this quick break. You're still watching Inside India. Back in two.

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1: About 7 minutes into the Tuesday open for Indian markets, and reports of the Nifty's demise seem to have been greatly exaggerated. And while GIFT Nifty futures were forecasting a slight step back, look at that. The Nifty 50 today now reaching 24,000 points. It's not by much, but definitely a more promising and more encouraging start to the Nifty 50 as compared to other markets in Asia today. The Nifty, and we're seeing the rupee today also continuing its strength, holding on to its recent strength, holding it at 95.67 against the U.S. dollar, much stronger than when we saw it above 96 to the greenback. Let's look at some of the movers in the Indian markets today, with Indigo having appointed Deputy Chief Financial Officer Kiran Thadimari as its new finance chief effective today. Thadimari succeeds Gaurav Negi, who has served as CFO since 2022 and will now transition to an advisory role. Shares of its parent company, Interglobe, at the moment rising not by much again, but up by about a quarter of a percent in the first few minutes of trade in Mumbai. Air India's parent company Tata Sons standing firmly behind their airline, calling its overhaul a long-term 5 to 10 year trajectory. Air India's net losses more than doubled in financial year 2026, hitting over $2 billion in the red, despite revenues rising to $9.4 billion. The company's annual report blames external headwinds, including West Asia conflict disruptions, high fuel costs, and the crash of Flight 171. Tata Power reporting an 11% rise in its first quarter profit, hitting just over $122 million, with total revenue climbing 5.6% up during the quarter, despite a rising expense bill. Revenue from operations and a strong performance in its transmission and distribution network drove the bottom line growth. Looking ahead, the utility giant states it is firmly on track to add 2.5 gigawatts of renewable capacity by fiscal year 2027. And the Indian government has ordered a major crackdown on high-caffeine beverages, with the Food Safety Authority having ordered the companies to completely remove the term energy drink from their labels within 90 days. Regulators say the current claims that these beverages vitalize the body and mind are entirely misleading. The standoff comes as retail sales in India's fast-growing energy drink market are projected to hit $1.6 billion by 2028. And meanwhile, China's largest online travel platform, Trip.com, accepting a sweeping antitrust penalty imposed by Chinese regulators. Our travel and transport reporter Monica Petrelli joins us with more. Monica, what are the highlights from the conference call overnight, and what next after this decision or this turn of events?
2: And so last night on this conference call, Trip.com CEO Jane Sun reiterated that the company is sincerely accepting this penalty, which amounts to $770 million. That's 3% of the market cap. And it got this because it's of what regulators found that it had violated its dominant market position since 2020. So Sun went through a list of changes that Trip.com has already started, namely to its partnership tiers and also to its automatic pricing tool. Now, this is something Trip was using to scan the internet to find any company that had a lower price, and it would then use to unilaterally lower its own price to ensure it always had that lowest price guarantee. Now, these actions, regulators said, hurt China's hotel industry. Now, they're not exactly illegal on their face, but they are if you are a dominant, you have a dominant market share, and that's how regulators define it as having greater than 50% of the market share, which Trip.com does. So shares yesterday, well, today they're down just a bit, but it's interesting because yesterday at one point they were up 8% before closing the day 4%. So it seems like investors, very, very much ready to get this investigation behind them to move on. Jane also said that the full penalty will be recognized in this quarter earnings, which is expected to come out at the end of August. She said there could be some financial repercussions of all these changes as well, but she declined to give forward guidance. So we're going to have to be patient and wait.
1: And hopefully this means that we turn that painful page for Trip.com if you can get some of these regulatory issues and the financial impact of it behind it. Monica Petrelli, thank you so much for that. And that's all the time we have today on Inside India. But keep watching CNBC because Access Middle East is up next. Have a good morning.

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2: Good Tuesday morning. Welcome to Access Middle East. I'm Dan Murphy in Abu Dhabi. Straight to your top stories this hour. First, tech wreck, steep losses across the chip space amid persistent AI spending concerns and reports of China's advances in homegrown chip making tools. South Korea leading losses in Asia. A pullback in oil prices not helping much. Brent and WTI now extending declines after an 8% tumble overnight. And conflicting messages about the US-Iran talks, while the Houthis threaten to open a new front in the Red Sea. We'll discuss the implications for shipping. Markets back in focus this hour. It is a sea of red in Asia this morning. Most markets lower today. Here's a live look at how we're trading right here, right now. Japan, South Korea and Taiwan leading losses because of their exposure to chip stocks. And of course, we saw quite a significant drawdown on Wall Street overnight in that space. Hong Kong's Hang Seng down by 0.11%. But as you can see here, the loss leader is the KOSPI, down by almost 10% as we speak. The Nikkei 225 also down by around 4% here. As I mentioned, we're tracking the sell-off across chip stocks this morning. SK Hynix and Samsung Electronics, two of the worst performers right now, leading losses on the KOSPI, both down over 12%. The biggest loser in Japan is Kioxia, and we're also seeing weakness in Hong Kong-listed chip plays like Huahong, which is down around 7% as well. Ouch, a sea of red there. Oil prices plunging in the U.S. session, sinking 8%, putting Brent now back below $90 a barrel. You can see this morning, $87.22 is where we stand. Also, wow, huge reversal here from the 100 USD that we hit last week. WTI 81.57 this morning, both contracts down by around 1.3%. And also wanted to show you what's happening with nat gas prices as well. The US LNG contract hitting an 11-week low now due to record US output. Meanwhile, President Trump saying talks with Iran are going well, but also warned of a resumption in attacks if there was still no resolution. Take a listen.
3: No, you can't bribe them. You got to beat them, and we're beating the hell out of them. But we'll see how it turns out. Right now, they have very friendly negotiations going on.
2: But Iran's foreign ministry spokesperson said while messages were being passed via mediators, they were not currently in negotiations with the United States. He maintained that the Strait of Hormuz remains shut and pushed back against America's, quote, unilateral actions.
4: No agreement can be unilaterally implemented. This is natural. Therefore, Iran has ceased fulfilling its commitments. When the time becomes right, we will discuss future development directions.
2: So once again, the US says they're talking, the Iranians say they're not. And in the backdrop as well, Yemen's Houthis are trying to replicate Iran's strategy in the Strait of Hormuz by disrupting shipping through the Bab el-Mandeb in the Red Sea. Speaking in Riyadh, the country's top diplomat said the group has been emboldened by what she called an insufficient international response. The escalation has also raised fears of a return to full-scale war in Yemen with missile and drone attacks, cross-border fire, and growing concerns over the security of global shipping routes. The Houthis are claiming a direct strike on Saudi oil infrastructure. The group says it targeted facilities linking eastern Saudi Arabia to the Red Sea export hub of Yanbu in a move that could heighten concerns about the security of global energy supplies. Saudi Arabia, though, said it intercepted a number of drones that Iran-backed militia in Iraq had launched at the kingdom's oil facilities, who have not claimed responsibility for the attacks. Iraq's Prime Minister Ali al-Zayedi has ordered an investigation into those drone attacks, saying Iraq will not allow its territory to be used as a corridor or launch pad for strikes against friendly countries. Pro-Iran militias have carried out repeated drone attacks across the Gulf since the Iran war began in February. Well, a lot to discuss this morning with my first guest. Bjørn Bang Jensen is here. He is Executive Industry Advisor at Xeneta, which tracks real-time global ocean and air shipping prices. Bjørn, welcome into the program. Thanks so much for being here. Let's start with the latest front in this conflict, which is, of course, inside the Red Sea. What's your understanding of the situation in the Bab el-Mandeb right now?
0: The Bab el-Mandeb is rapidly becoming the next Hormuz. You could argue that it's been so before. Maybe it preceded Hormuz as a blocked strait. This is quite serious. There is activity, unlike in the Hormuz, which saw near zero activity yesterday or the day before. There is activity in and out of the Bab el-Mandeb, including container activity, limited, but it is there. It's rapidly becoming a problem, not just for Saudi Arabia, but for the world. But let's start with Saudi Arabia.

0: on the lifeline of the kingdom ever since the troubles in Hormuz started. Saudi Arabia will not be able to tolerate this for long, and we have already seen Saudi striking back. We remember that both the UAE and the Kingdom of Saudi Arabia carried out war or strikes on the Houthis before. I think we will see a return to that. But this is a really critical situation, first of all for Saudi Arabia, but also for the world, because this really became the emergency outlet for oil from Saudi, which the world needs to some extent. Having said that, the world appears, and you saw that in the oil price drop that you announced just a few minutes ago, that you covered, that the world seems to have adapted to a quite astonishing degree to a smaller or lower outflow of oil, partly because that's because China is drawing on vast oil reserves. And JP Morgan suggested yesterday that they had probably 3 to 4 months left of supply in China, as well as the world releasing lots of oil from its strategic stockpiles, as well as the 200 million barrels or so that made it out of the Gulf while the Strait of Hormuz was still open. So we're not facing, as we can see from the prices, yet a crunch, but this is Saudi's lifeline, and they will not let it stand militarily or otherwise.
1: Beyond, expand on that point you made just earlier in terms of what we're actually seeing on the water right now. What are you tracking in terms of rates and routings? And is Saudi crude going the long way through Suez to the north, or maybe even around the Cape to the south? Walk me through what you're seeing right now.
0: There will be crude trying to make it to the north. I don't think it's necessarily a problem to get oil north through Suez, although Suez does have draft restrictions on tankers transiting northbound, especially the very large crude carriers. It's more the strike of the oil facilities that you also just mentioned, that the Houthis don't appear necessarily just to be going after ships, but after the production and storage facilities themselves and potentially the ports. That could be a problem. Now, in terms of rates, I'm not a tanker person. I'm a container shipping guy. We are already now seeing, and this may seem rather counterintuitive, we are seeing carriers already now, container carriers, announcing additional emergency fuel surcharges effective from August 1st. They will be in the range of about $150 to $200 per 20-foot container, and double that for 40-foot containers. I expect that there will be a large pushback from the cargo owner community on that. Given what you've just presented with falling oil prices, this seems hard to justify. But expect rate increases of $200 to $400 per container, depending on the size. And that will add to a situation in which most rates globally have doubled or in some cases tripled ever since this war began. Add to that insurance issues with war risk insurance premiums. They may not go up, but they certainly will not go down as the hope was. And the security situation literally now stretches from Aden in the Gulf of Aqaba, which was another lifeline. And Aqaba has also been attacked, all the way literally around the Arabian Peninsula and into the Gulf. Add to that a different maritime security concern that's popping up now, which is that of the Somali piracy activity in the Red Sea. It has become quite serious. It's an activity that's really started to grow in 2026. Really almost back to the heights it was at in 2011. We've seen this year 17 Somali piracy attacks, including 4 hijackers, including one very recent one. And this is activity that's sort of, let's say, been allowed to grow in the shadow of the Iran war, which stretched naval activities to the point where, let's say, we took our eye off the ball and the pirates came back. That will drive additional costs for carriers because you will have to start seeing armed security teams back on vessels. There will potentially be an increase in hull and machinery insurance premiums. The list goes on, Dan. It's

0: These are not relaxed times for cargo owners, that's for sure.
1: Indeed, Bjorn. Bjorn, you've outlined it really well. It seems as if the risks for shippers and this industry continue to mount here with this dual blockade, effectively not just impacting the Bab el-Mandeb, but of course also heavily influencing what's happening inside the Strait of Hormuz as well. Can I get your reaction to the headlines from overnight? Iran and Oman now negotiating a maritime safety arrangement to reopen Hormuz. From a shipping perspective, what would actually make this credible? Because we've heard more talk about Iran potentially being able to charge a toll or a fee through Hormuz, and Oman also dictating what routes ships would be able to take. So what's your view on that development?
0: Look, they can negotiate all they want, but it's not just Oman and Iran that are part of this. The Gulf states themselves, not to mention the United States, have a big interest. And what's at stake here, really, at the very highest level, is the whole concept of freedom of navigation, and whether a strait like this belongs to any one nation, and whether they can charge tolls. There are legalities around it, and not just the international treaty-bound legalities that I'm talking about, but also things like sanctions on Iran that would effectively prevent companies from legally paying Iran for anything. And I recently returned from a trip to Dubai, where I talked to lots of people who all swear up and down that they haven't paid Iran for anything. And these are container carriers. I believe them. I'm not so sure about tanker vessel operators. At the moment, there are no vessels transiting. I don't see an end game where Iran and Oman between them control the straits, but I see a period of time in which they effectively do, because I think there are strains showing now in the war effort and in the United States' ability to keep it up, quite frankly, just from a munitions shortage standpoint. And in any case, the strait is impossible to effectively completely police. Lastly, because Iran's use of these small boats, small craft that can be very effective, I think only a negotiated outcome with the United States will change this game, no matter how many talks Iran and Oman between them hold.
1: And so, Bjorn, what is it going to take to break the deadlock here? Will we need to see more efforts on the US side to try and mediate this and ultimately try and find a diplomatic off-ramp to the conflict in order for Hormuz to reopen? And if Hormuz does reopen, how quickly does traffic normalize?
0: Well, the two parts to that. The US does not really have any good ways out. And I think this is widely acknowledged, that this is not breaking news, right? That there is a big quandary here. There's a trade-off between somehow reopening this strait and preserving face and credibility. And that Gordian knot is one that I don't know how to solve. If I did, I'd have a different job. Then your second question. So the honest answer is I don't know what it will take. We're all hoping for negotiations. I think it will go that way eventually. Both parties will run out of things to throw at each other. But how long will it take before traffic resumes? Well, we have a little bit of a proxy for that, because we have seen traffic resume over the last couple of weeks, 3 weeks, while there was a ceasefire, maybe even 6 weeks. But we didn't see it resuming at scale, at the same scale that it was before. And that has to do with the fact that vessel owners have to feel very secure. One thing is the concern for the world economy and for making money on shipping. Another one is the concern for the welfare of the seafarers, and that is front and center to any vessel operator, that they do not sail unless they feel safe on behalf of their crew, first and foremost, and secondly on behalf of their vessel. So it will take several months, 3 months, 4 months before there will be full traffic, everything else being equal, which is already a hell of an assumption to make. We do know from previous times in container business that for every week of conflict or disruption, it takes a month to dig yourself out and restore normalcy. So we could be seeing a very tight situation in the Strait of Hormuz for the rest of the year, all things being equal.
1: Bjorn, of course, you have outlined it well there, and our thoughts with everyone still on the water facing this unprecedented situation inside this industry. To your point earlier about the economics of all of this, what is the lasting damage here, and do these routes, I'm talking about Hormuz and the Bab el-Mandeb, carry a permanent risk premium now, even if the conflict came to an end?
0: That depends on how it comes to an end. If it came to an end with a comprehensive, well-supported, well-policed peace agreement across the Middle East, then I don't think the premium would last very long. Shipping has a short memory in this term. It is a very opportunistic trade. It always has been. Trading is like that. You go, you do what you have to do. But if the required condition is a full and comprehensive peace agreement across the Middle East, well, you'll see me smiling, because that's something that I don't see. A larger naval presence in the Bab el-Mandeb and the Red Sea is absolutely going to be required. But long-term risk, I actually think long-term, when this particular war is over, long-term, the bigger risk that we've now seen returning is the piracy, which is really growing, and which, by the way, is also rumored to be supplied with weapons by the Houthis. That will have long-term security implications and carry risk. When there is peace, ships will return to the Bab el-Mandeb, simply because the economics dictate that it is the sensible thing to do, and the economics as a way of setting the agenda.
1: Bjorn, the game has changed. Appreciate the conversation this morning. Thank you so much for reacting and outlining the state of play right now.
0: Thank you.
1: That's Bjorn van Jensen there from Zenneta. We'll speak again soon. Back to the markets now, and most Middle East markets closed higher overnight. Dubai's benchmark index up about 1%, its strongest session in nearly a month, in fact. Qatar and Kuwait also leading gains. Bahrain was the only loser, down 0.02%. You're live on CNBC. Access Middle East is off for a quick break. We're back in 2 minutes. Stay with us.

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1: Welcome back. We are seeing massive losses across the chip space today. Kioxia is the biggest loser, sinking some 16%. Ouch. SK Hynix in South Korea also sinking double digits right now. Asian chip stocks taking their cues from American peers. The Philly Semiconductor Index sinking some 2%. And shares of chip equipment maker ASML also sinking sharply on news that China is looking to wean itself off foreign players by manufacturing its own chip-making tools. Our China reporter Elaine Yu joining us live now with more details on the sell-off and what's driving it. Hey, Elaine, what can you tell us?
2: Hey, Dan. China's chip ambitions is really sending shockwaves through the global markets, as you were just showing. The information has reported that China has begun producing homegrown immersion deep ultraviolet, or DUV, lithography machines expected to be delivered this year to Chinese chip makers, including SMIC, Hua Hong, and CXMT. The manufacturer was not identified in this report, but it was described as state-backed, and the initial production is also expected to be small, about 5 machines this year and roughly 20 next year. Now, DUV systems, these are less advanced than the extreme ultraviolet or EUV systems, but it is the most advanced that China can get its hands on because of US-led export controls on ASML EUV machines. But still, DUVs are essential for a wide range of semiconductors, and they can be used to make more advanced chips if you use techniques like multiple patterning or repeated printing. Now, we're talking to Brandon Ahern, the CIO of CraneShares, which focuses on China-focused ETFs, and he was saying global investors aren't paying enough attention to China's AI and hardware boom. Take a listen.
3: It's all about SK Hynix, Samsung, Micron, NVIDIA, TSMC. And our view as well, what about the Chinese companies? You know, that there's all of these companies, if it's semiconductors, electrical equipment components, electronics components, all these things that go into servers, computers, data centers, a lot of those inputs are coming from China. I think investors have been so focused on the semiconductor trade, the high bandwidth memory, they're not really thinking about China's role as the world's factory and therefore an important part of this AI picks and shovels trade. As you mentioned, the export data shows China's export of semiconductors is through the roof. This is much more than just a domestic story.
2: And as you were saying, markets have reacted sharply and to this report, which, if true, really marks a breakthrough in China's chip equipment manufacturing. It's not just ASML falling, others exposed to the global semiconductor equipment supply chain as well also fell, including BE Semiconductor Industries and the French wafer materials producer Soitec. So investors are certainly very rattled by all this. Dan?
1: Indeed, Elaine. Can I also ask you a story you brought us yesterday? How is this impacting shares of CXMT? Looks like we're not seeing as much weakness as some of the other China-listed stocks today.
2: Yeah, it's still CXMT's party in the Shanghai Star Market. It is down now 1.6%, paring back from the 7% fall at the opening. So it's really a mild dent, a bit of profit taking after a 466% first day pop, which according to Dealogic data is the strongest first day performance among the world's top 10 IPOs by deal value this year. And of course, CXMT is central to Beijing's push to become self-sufficient in AI chips because of all these US export controls. And it has benefited from tight memory supply and booming demand in AI infrastructure. And this IPO really gives Chinese investors meaningful exposure to this memory super cycle that we're currently in, but investors and analysts have talked about how this offering was underpriced to begin with compared to global rivals as well as SMIC and Hua Hong. And now they're saying the rally has gone too far as well, going from blockbuster into bubble territory. There are some concerns around that, and they're saying It's the cyclical factor too, right? The memory cycle, it can't last forever. So those great margins are going to come down at one point, although some expect this peak or these price increases in the memory market could continue through the end of next year. But some are also hopeful that CXMT can grab more market share in the traditional DRAM space as Samsung, Hynix, and Micron, the global leaders, chase the higher margin HBM memory chips. But CXMT also warned in its IPO prospectus that the memory market could weaken if AI investment slows and if its competitors add too much production capacity. Dan?
1: Elaine, terrific stuff. I appreciate your reporting. Thank you so much. And the AI rivalry between the U.S. and China continues to escalate. China now accusing the U.S. of perpetuating AI hegemony. The comments come after U.S. officials criticized Chinese AI companies for their alleged distillation of advanced U.S. models and subsequently threatening sanctions on them. A spokesperson for China's Ministry of Commerce says the country firmly opposes Washington's practice of politicizing technology and smearing Chinese AI firms. The ministry says it will take all necessary measures now to safeguard Beijing's legitimate rights and interests. Stay with us. We are back in 2 minutes.

0: 800-545-5522.
1: Welcome back. Apple reclaiming its position as the world's most valuable company as its stock rose to a record high, overtaking Nvidia overnight. Nvidia stock tumbling some 5% amid a broader AI sell-off that pushed its market cap to $4.7 trillion. Apple shares rising about 1% to give it a market cap just shy of $5 trillion, ahead of its earnings report due out on Thursday. Nvidia has held the crown of the most valuable company since June last year, when it toppled Microsoft from the top spot. In October, it briefly hit $5 trillion. Shares of Apple have risen 24% so far this year, far outpacing Nvidia's 5% gain, and Microsoft, which is still deep in the red amid persistent investor concerns about big tech's massive AI buildouts. And check out the US-listed shares of SK Hynix as well, sinking around 7% overnight and hitting a new record low amid a broader loss across the chip stocks. The stock is now 4% below its issue price. Remember, it only listed in the US earlier this month. And SpaceX also continues to plunge as well, the stock now over 50% below its record high, erasing more than $1.2 trillion in market cap. That's exactly the value of Elon Musk's other company, Tesla. Investors now waiting for SpaceX's first earnings report since its listing, which is due next Tuesday, August 4th. And overnight, our US colleague spoke to the chairman of the SEC, Paul Atkins, and asked him about the mega IPOs hogging the headlines and what it might mean for the private markets. Take a listen.
2: Right now we have 40% fewer public companies as we had 30 years ago. And that's a shame that more that so many companies are electing to stay private and not being in the public markets where average Americans can invest in them and participate in the growth of the American economy. So I'm looking at the long term of this and to rebuild our public markets. It's great to have private markets. I'm not knocking them, but it's also we have more than half of the market capitalization of the world here in the United States. So investors, have confidence in the U.S., want to invest here, and we should have our public markets growing as well in size and in breadth.
3: Paul, I agreed. I do wonder, many of these companies, because of the depth now of the private markets and the ability to finance themselves for long periods of time, think even OpenAI, which is not yet public, $122 billion financing. I mean, a number I could not have conceived of not that long in the private markets. My question slash comment to you is, many of these companies come public after their growth has already occurred, preventing the individual investor from being a beneficiary of enormous growth that happens early in many companies' lives. How do you attack that and get these companies to come public earlier in sort of their growth phase?
2: Well, that's our whole approach right now, because I started out as a young lawyer in the 1980s when there was a big growth of IPOs, a huge spurt. But, if you look now at what is in the private markets, a B or C round would be a big IPO way back then. And so that's because it's comfortable to stay private. There's lots of capital kicking around there in the private markets looking for a home. So that's great. But what we need to do is we've allowed our rules to just build and build and build. And there's so many disincentives for young companies to go public. So we're out to change that. And we have proposed rules out there now. There will be more coming here in the next several months to try to address that balance there between private markets and public. So we need to attract them into the public markets so that more Americans can share in that growth from a young IPO all the way to when they grow up to be a big SpaceX.
1: Back to the region now, and Blackstone has just announced plans to open an office in Kuwait in the third quarter. The announcement comes right after the alternative asset manager, along with Brookfield and KKR, signed off on a $16 billion infrastructure partnership involving Kuwait's oil export pipelines, marking the country's largest ever foreign direct investment. The Kuwait office will be Blackstone's second in the Gulf after Abu Dhabi, with the firm also planning to open additional offices across the GCC over the next year. Meanwhile, Brookfield says it has raised about $2 billion in the first close of a new private equity fund focused on Saudi Arabia and the wider Middle East. The fund is anchored by Saudi Arabia's nearly $1 trillion public investment fund, with capital targeting sectors including technology, healthcare, industrials, and financial services. Brookfield says half of the fund's investments are expected to be made in Saudi Arabia as the kingdom and the PIF continue to push and attract international capital and expand its private markets ecosystem. The Sovereign Wealth Fund says the fund supports its strategy of attracting international capital to the kingdom through partnerships with leading global asset managers. Well, my next guest is one of the most respected voices in golf and global capital. I'm very pleased to say that Rishi Kapoor is here. He's the vice chairman, and CIO at Investcorp. He joins me live from Dubai this morning. Rishi, welcome back to CNBC, sir. Good to have you on the program this morning because we have so much to talk about. I wanted to get your reaction to the deal that I just outlined. Blackstone, KKR, and Brookfield all flooding into the GCC, capped off by that $16 billion Kuwait pipeline deal this week. What does this Wall Street rush, Rishi, say about the appetite for deals and assets in our region today? Good morning to you, sir.
0: Good morning, Dan, and it's great to be back with you as always. Listen, I think the deal that has just been announced this week is really an illustration of a trend that we've been seeing building up over the course of the last several years, in fact. And that trend, in turn, is anchored by a very simple realization, which is that whilst historically the GCC was seen as a source of capital for deployment in the rest of the world, particularly the Western Hemisphere, increasingly with the focus of the leadership across all of the countries in the GCC on economic diversification and broadening their horizons in terms of how they build industries of strategic significance regionally, not surprisingly, you're seeing an elevated level of interest by investors all over the globe in terms of identifying and capturing the investment opportunities, the attractive investment opportunities, I should say, that will naturally surface from this focus on economic growth and diversification in the region.
1: And Rishi, much of that incoming headline capital has really been chasing mega infrastructure and energy leases. Is that where the risk-adjusted yield actually is right now? Or is the value still in mid-market buyouts and real estate, areas where Investcorp has also been chasing in recent years?
0: A very relevant question, Dan. And as always, the answer is actually not an or, it's an and. The big headline tickets naturally stem from the large infrastructure projects. And frankly, my view is that within that space, we are probably at the cusp of the dawn of a golden age for infrastructure investing in the Gulf GCC region. Again, driven by a simple realization, perhaps prompted by the recent conflict, that embedding a greater level of resilience in essential infrastructure, whether it relates to energy, transportation and logistics, defense, food supply, supply chain overall, water, etc., is going to be an increasing priority focus area for the leadership in the region. So naturally, participation of private capital alongside government outlays in embedding that resilience into essential regional infrastructure is going to create a very attractive opportunity for large levels of capital deployment, alongside, of course, the big focus in technology development and data centers. Alongside that, though, by definition, much as what you're seeing happening in the rest of the world, all of that spending and capex is going to drive increasing economic growth and activity. And that's where the middle market private equity investment, capital flows, and capability come to the fore. And that's, as you correctly pointed out, Investcorp, which has been present in the region now for over four decades, In fact, this is our 45th year of operation. We look at both ends of that spectrum. We are participating in the large ticket infrastructure build-out alongside the regional governments, and we are participating in the mid-size expansion of the economic universe through selective capital deployment into mission-critical businesses across the GCC. And we have, and I think we've talked about this on your show earlier, we have a fund that is dedicated to private equity investing within the middle market space in Saudi Arabia and the rest of the GCC, which has already made 4 investments. So we are well on our way to capturing that opportunity set that I referenced.
1: So Rishi, expand on that for me. You've just said we're on the cusp of a golden age in Gulf infrastructure investment. InvestCorp has really been a pioneer in the region, as you say, over the last 45 years. But as we see the competition for deals increasing, where do you still have an edge that these trillion-dollar players like Blackstone and KKR can't replicate?
0: No, I think actually the arrival of these global players along the lines of the names that you mentioned actually helps deepen the market, Dan. It's not as much about competing with them as it is about creating a full-service value chain from early-stage investing through mid-market growth PE all the way through to large-cap buyouts, and the same thing for infrastructure. Not every infrastructure deal is going to be a $16 billion deal, as you can appreciate, right? There's a lot of infrastructure build-out that is going to happen that is going to lie squarely in the middle market space. What we bring to the table with our pedigree, with our provenance in the GCC, is we are the only firm that, you know, was born in the GCC, was established to serve the GCC, and is off the GCC, right? So we have a network of connectivity, of understanding, of experience, of relationships with all segments of society, whether it's the policymakers, whether it's the business owners, whether it's the decision leaders, that really it takes 4 decades to replicate. And, you know, if we are having the same conversation 4 decades from now, which I doubt, you know, maybe at that point in time, we can say somebody else has that 4 decades of experience. But that combination of depth of expertise and experience together with global capital flows, I personally feel is a win-win for all of us, frankly, us and the other global players.
1: So, Rishi, let's talk about current opportunities for you right now as well. How is the current deal book looking, and how has the regional backdrop that you've been talking about here in the Gulf shifted your underwriting criteria for regional assets, if at all?
0: Yeah, I mean, so, look, it's impossible to ignore the regional backdrop, for sure. What it has done is it has widened the boundaries of geopolitical uncertainty, if I can call it that. But firms like ours that focus exclusively on private markets, we inevitably tend to take a long-term view. We invest for a 4-year, 5-year hold period. But more importantly, when we are looking to sell an asset, we have to anticipate what the next buyer will be looking for in terms of another 4 to 5 year hold period for them. So effectively, our own planning horizon in terms of the kind of sectors and deals within those sectors that we wish to pursue becomes a 10-year planning horizon, at least. Now, within that, by definition, again, we have to step back and identify what are the secular tailwinds in the global economy as well as regional idiosyncratic views that will prevail over the course of the next decade, probably more than a decade, 2 or 3 decades. And that really top-down fundamental assessment is what drives our thinking, which tends to look through some of this more near-term geopolitical noise, if you will. Now, that noise has moved from the background to a little bit more in the foreground over the course of the last few months, which means that we have to be thoughtful about not exposing ourselves to vulnerabilities that have been exposed in the supply chain side of things, for instance, which is, again, why we have been very focused as you will see in all of our recent acquisition announcements, Dan, on investing in essential business services providers, mission-critical providers to either consumers directly or to businesses of essential services, including maintenance and repair, including technology services, healthcare services, etc. So, you know, this is really less affected by flow of goods and trade between countries and nations, and much more driven by domestic economic activity. And we have identified parts of the world where we feel there are sufficient tailwinds through a combination of demographics, capital flows, and evolving economic priorities to suggest sectors that we should be backing. And business services, healthcare services, technology services are at the top of the list.
1: Rishi, walk me through your approach to AI as well. This is something that you and I have spoken about in the past, but I think it's becoming increasingly important to stress test investor appetite in this sector. I know InvestCorp just last month launched the AI investment framework. Maybe you can expand on that. And more specifically, it seems as if global investors have been happy, at least in some stages, to trade through and look through the conflict here in the Middle East, but are much more attuned now to what's happening on the AI spend in particular, and some of the CapEx levels we're seeing coming out of this space, some of the concerns around valuations, concerns around real world impact as well, competition concerns between countries. What's your approach to doing business in the AI space right now?
0: Yeah, and really, you know, continuing the conversation that you and I had last time around on this, Dan, and as outlined in our AI paper as well, we really think of AI not in a vertical sense, not as a sector on a standalone basis, but more in a horizontal sense, where we see really the application of AI tools as becoming an essential ingredient in the entire value chain of private market investing. Starts from identifying potentially attractive targets relatively early on, goes from there to assessing the attractiveness of those targets as they become more and more visible on our radar screen, being able to improve our own access and speed to market in terms of the diligence process, et cetera. But after having made the decision to invest in a company or an asset, that's really where we feel the deployment of AI tools, both inside of InvestCorp from the perspective of overall portfolio management and really making that best in class, but more importantly at the portfolio company level, using the available AI tools to improve productivity, to improve sales force efficiency, to improve their go-to-market strategies and overall margins and profitability. That's how we see value creation occurring for private markets focused mid-market in particular by our firms like InvestCorp. Now, again, not surprisingly, the headlines are dominated by the $750 billion of CapEx that is going into data center build-out, mostly in the United States and the Western Hemisphere. That domain is, you know, clearly it belongs to the hyperscalers and the largest of firms. And that requires a cost of capital that frankly is not consistent with where our investors and LPs are looking for targeted returns along with a commensurate level of risk. So that's not an area that we are particularly focused on. We are much more a user of all of the productivity enhancement capability that is naturally coming out of the application of these AI tools, and in using those thoughtfully in a horizontal manner across asset classes, whether it's private equity or real estate or infrastructure or our credit business, is really where we are deploying most of our internal energy on.
1: Okay, interesting to watch. And Rishi, before I let you go as well, what would you say is the biggest threat to the Gulf private capital and deal momentum that we've been seeing over the next 12 to 18 months? Is it regional security? Is it an escalation on the war front? Or is it something else? What's on your mind right now?
0: Yeah, I mean, look, Dan, at a personal level, look, I've spent more than 35 years of my life in the region. And one thing I've learned through personal experience, is that my level of trust and admiration for senior leadership in the region is really, you know, number one, top class, right? It's the way they have gone about thinking with a very long-term vision about how they should look to develop their regional economies, grow them with an inclusive mindset, and continue to diversify their engines of future growth is second to none. Now, given that backdrop, I continue to believe that the recent conflict is probably a short-term bump in the road rather than something that has a long-term secular impact on the prospects for the region. I think from a financial perspective, we are seeing an amazing convergence of capital flows both into the region, as we were talking about earlier with the most recently announced deal in Kuwait, but also capital flows out of the region into sectors of strategic significance and importance, particularly technology, but also healthcare and others, together with a complete, you know, focus inside of each of these countries on continuing on that economic diversification agenda that should provide the ideal backdrop for investors and firms like InvestCorp to invest behind attractive opportunities and realize healthy profits and gains on those. What could perhaps impede that progress? And this is going to play itself out, Dan, over the course of the next 7 years. What could impede that progress is if there is some degree of disruption in capital markets, because the value chain, you know, requires deployment of capital, buildup of value, and realization of capital. And I think as long as that value chain is manifesting itself with that cycle that continues to repeat itself, you know, from investment to value creation to exit, we should be on a pretty strong wicket over here.
1: Okay. Rishi, always a pleasure and a privilege to have you on the show. So thank you so much for being here today. Looking forward to catching up in person very soon. That's Rishi Kapoor there from InvestCorp, live with us out of the UAE this morning. And we're off for a quick break. Do stay with us on the program. We are back in 2 minutes.

President Donald Trump is set to meet Israel's Prime Minister Benjamin Netanyahu in Washington today as differences emerge over the course of the Iran conflict. President Trump, on the eve of that meeting, said Israel wouldn't survive without U.S. support and acknowledged some daylight between his position and Netanyahu's military objectives. The talks come after Trump brokered a ceasefire with Iran in April and paused U.S. strikes last week. Netanyahu is in Washington to attend the funeral of U.S. Senator and staunch Israel ally Lindsey Graham. Iran is expected to top the agenda when the two premiers meet, with Netanyahu reportedly seeking a broader U.S. campaign beyond the Strait of Hormuz. Sweden's Saab has received an order for two of its aircraft from a country in the Middle East. The billion-dollar order is for two of its global eye surveillance aircraft, which provide long-range real-time detective of objects in the air, at sea and over land. The defense company did not provide any further information regarding the order or the customer. Meanwhile, the Pentagon says the U.S. drone industry remains years away from matching the scale of Ukraine's wartime production. A defense official says Ukraine is on track to build as many as 7 million small attack drones this year, compared with fewer than 200,000 drones ordered under a $1.1 billion U.S. program. The comments come as Washington tightens requirements for military drones to use American-made components in a bid to build a fully domestic supply chain and reduce reliance on Chinese parts. It also comes after a report in the New York Times that President Trump was advised to shelve plans to escalate the conflict in Iran as it would further drain U.S. stockpiles. And a quick check on how markets are set to open the trading day in Europe after what has been a heavy day of losses across Asia. Stocks 50 futures pointing just modestly lower at the open. That's all for today. Enjoy your trading day ahead. Stay with us here on CNBC. Europe Early Edition starts right now. Good morning.

0: promptly return it within 30 days.
1: Welcome to Europe Early Edition with me, Ritika Gupta. Let's get into your headlines. Another day, another circuit breaker on the KOSPI. AI CapEx fears spill across Asian equity markets on the back of a 5% slump in Nvidia shares that sees Apple regain its crown as the world's most valuable public company. LVMH gets a lift as sales inch higher in the second quarter. U.S. strength helping the company to shrug off weaker demand in Europe. Oil prices extend yesterday's declines amid hopes for some kind of resolution to the Iran conflict, after President Trump says the countries are having good talks.
2: We'll see what happens. There's a chance we can make a deal. But without what we did, they wouldn't even be talking to us. They requested a meeting through their surrogates and directly. And we're meeting, and, you know, good things can happen, I guess.
1: Good morning and welcome to the show. Let's get into our top story. A semiconductor sell-off in Asia this morning. South Korean heavyweights SK Hynix and Samsung Electronics both down more than 10%. Trading on South Korea's benchmark KOSPI index was paused temporarily after sliding by 8%. Shares of SK Hynix have plunged 45% from their all-time high in June as concerns about overcrowding, capex and competition set in. And this is dragging on the Asian benchmarks this morning. The Nikkei 225 index off nearly 4%. You see the KOSPI off nearly 10% as well. That is really getting hit, that poster child for AI. If we take a look at Wall Street in the close yesterday, it was a choppy trading session. We saw the blue chip Dow Jones Industrials up 0.5%. S&P 500 just eking out again as oil prices came down. The Nasdaq, though, you can see off about 0.2%. We've had with Nvidia being a big drag on that index. And Apple has now taken Nvidia's crown as the world's largest company. The chipmaker stock slumping nearly 5% on the back of a Wall Street Journal report that it's in talks with OpenAI to guarantee $250 billion in financing for a data center. And if we take a look at futures this morning, we see they're also trading on the back foot in the early Asia trade, with investors bracing themselves for a big week of mega cap earnings and a Fed rate decision. And let's take a look at European markets this morning. Stocks 50 futures now moving more to the downside off nearly half of a these are U.S. futures. There we go. European futures, that makes more sense. We're seeing Stoxx 50 futures flat there. FTSE futures underperforming off 0.2%. This may be as oil prices come down. Now, LVMH sales rose 3% to 19.5 billion euros in the second quarter. That's slightly ahead of expectations. Revenue at the luxury conglomerate's key fashion and leather goods business rose 1% in the period, helped by recovery in demand at Dior as well as Louis Vuitton. Geographically, growth was driven by the U.S. as well as Japan. Now, despite a pickup in demand, LVMH stock is down more than 27% year-to-date. That's underperforming its rivals such as Hermès and Richemont. So, Charlotte joins us now with more. Charlotte, first of all, the reaction to the results. Are we starting to see this downturn in the luxury market stabilizing somewhat, or is this some sort of a temporary thing? We've had a lot of issues from the industry facing the China demand and also the Middle East conflict as well, weighing on demand.
3: Absolutely. Well, we see some positive signs, certainly, on some of these key aspects that we're looking at. We see Asia, excluding Japan, was up 4%. Now, that's less positive than in the previous quarter, but certainly we see a little bit of growth coming back. And some similar sound that we heard from other players. We had Richemont, of course, reporting a few days ago, and we know that jewelry and high-end jewelry is one of the areas of luxury that is doing the best, and we see a similar trend here. Watches and jewelry up 11%. So that watches were actually still a bit negative in Q2, so it's all down to jewelry. Of course, they have Bulgari and Tiffany. They've been revamping a lot of the stores for Tiffany in particular, new collections there as well. And this is working well. Interesting to hear that, that the growth has accelerated, particularly in the US and in South Korea. So here you have this clear tech connection. You know, when the stock market is doing well, it looks like jewelry is doing well as well. We also have other areas that are interesting. Wines and spirit, an area division that has been really struggling. They have a big restructuring on that front at LVMH, and it's up 5% on an organic basis in Q2. So sudden recovery in champagne and in cognac, certainly something positive for potentially the long term. Now, fashion and leather, they had 7 consecutive negative quarters, and finally they have broke this in Q2, up 1%. As you were saying in the introduction, the revamping of Dior under Jonathan Anderson, the new creative director, certainly seems to be bearing fruit, positive results on that front. But they said that the growth in this division comes from American, that grew more than double digit. When it comes to the Japanese, Chinese and European, that was flattish. So it's all very much down to the US. That's what we see in that region, up 6%, very much the momentum coming from there, from locals and tourists, while the rest, of course, Japan up 14%. We see a lot of the Chinese buyers in particular buying in Japan, a lot of the Americans and European buyers as well, thanks to the weakness of the yen, Europe being flat. So overall, you know, some positive sign. We've seen that Asia is slightly positive, but certainly we see that the engine of this growth very much coming from the US. Again, we probably see there's the wealth creation happening in the US, the tech boom helping on that front there as well. So some positive sign. But we have to wait and see whether that means that we're out of the woods just yet, because we had some of these moments with so bit of growth and then things happen, you know, the conflict in the Middle East, for example, having some impact. So we have to wait and see whether this is definitely back on the positive trend for good for luxury.
1: All right. Thank you for that summary, Charlotte. And stay with us as we welcome

0: for this conversation. Luca, let's get your first take on the results as well. As we mentioned, fashion and leather goods finally returning to growth after what's been, you know, several quarters of declines here, and jewelry continuing to outperform. So when you're looking at what brands are giving you most confidence in the results, or where are you seeing structural weakness? And again, do you think we are getting some stabilization here, but, you know, are we out of the woods? How are you looking at luxury right now?
1: The most reassuring element in my view is that indeed Dior has been reviving, and the company said that they're growing with all major nationalities. That I think is very important, because Dior was a major element in getting fashion and leather goods into the negative in 24 and in 25. That's an achievement to some extent. What I think remains clear is that in the broader luxury market, you continue to have relatively weak middle class and aspirational consumer demand. That is primarily the audience of Louis Vuitton. The fact that Louis Vuitton stays positive in this market is an achievement in its own right. But it's very clear that jewelry, in the eyes of middle class consumers, looks more attractive and better value for money, which I think explains the success of Richemont and the good performance of the watches and jewelry division at LVMH.
0: Luca, how important are these reports over the succession? Bernard Arnault has publicly dismissed reports over a family feud over succession. I mean, how important is that to the investment case today?
1: I think it's fairly important. We need to take into account that these companies, and LVMH is no exception, are family controlled. The people at the helm of these companies need to be investor-friendly to some extent. We've seen cases of investor-friendly tycoons and family CEOs, and not so investor-friendly tycoons and family CEOs. So I think that the succession is starting to be one of the thoughts that investors have in their mind, especially if they're investing for the next 5 or 10 years, if they're long-only houses with a long-term commitment to the stock.
2: Luca, may I ask you just to go back to the results? How much are these results, in your view, an inflection point or not? Because, again, we see that the driver is very much jewelry and the U.S. Does that mean that there's a long-term recovery in luxury? Can we read this through? Because we've talked many, many times through the many interviews that you've done with CNBC about the aspirational buyer being squeezed out of luxury buying. So is this kind of quarter showing a sort of inflection point for luxury, in your view?
1: A very gentle and slight inflection point, I would call it. This is a first positive in fashion leather goods, as you were pointing out, in 2 years. That is very good in its own right. It's very far from what we had seen fashion leather goods growing in the past. And so I think we are neither here nor there. My impression is that most likely we're still going to be in limbo, which means that the LVMH share price is probably going to be again in a trading range of 450 to 500 euros. That would be my knee-jerk reaction looking at the numbers last night.
2: And about the wine and spirit division, I wanted to ask you, because that's a division that has been suffering quite a lot over the past few quarters. We see, of course, they had a big restructuring there. We see some growth up 5% in the quarter. Can I get your view on this division? And do you see that the growth, that they've, you know, left the ground for further growth going forward?
1: Yes, I think that one of the most interesting elements in that division was that Chinese demand for VSOP is reviving. American demand for VS continues to be on the back foot, and that is probably another case where price increases have been hitting a ceiling, similarly to fashion and leather goods. In Cognac, I think a mistake was made in America, increasing the price of VS too much. That is yet to recover. But the fact that we are back into mid-single digits growth seems to indicate that the worst is over. And in that sense, this division, which had been a problem for a long time, is starting to be a contributor. And that, too, is indicating an inflection. It means that Jean-Jacques and his team have been doing a good job in containing costs and also adjusting the price mix appropriately for the market.

0: And Luca, we're expecting for Kering and Hermès over the next couple of days to report as well. Can we get a little preview from you on these two other luxury players reporting this week?
1: My expectation is that all of the major soft luxury players are going to be better in the second quarter than they were in the first quarter. We will see similarly an improvement at Hermès. We expect an organic growth probably at around 6-7%. Attention to cost, I think, is going to be another common thread that we have seen at LVMH. We haven't spoken about operating profit improving ahead of expectations at LVMH, but that, I think, is a sign of the times when the demand is weak. Cost focus is appropriate. I'm not sure that we will see fireworks at Kering. My understanding is that Gucci continues to be under pressure, so I expect a negative number in organic growth at Gucci, but probably a less negative than we had in the first quarter. So all in all, that could confirm the gentle inflection that we've seen on the soft luxury side, while the hard luxury, if we look at Richemont, continues to be very significantly ahead.
2: So, Luca, you mentioned there a few times that we're at this inflection point. What are the biggest risks then over for the second half of the year and next year as well? I mean, is it China? I mean, that appears to be stabilizing, but still we're seeing growth well below historic levels, or is it, you know, the Middle East conflict? If that drags late into 2026, could this delay a recovery in luxury, or is it the tariffs and the concerns there that that story could be, you know, re-emerging?
1: I think that at the moment, the luxury market is very dependent on a buoyant American consumer. The buoyancy in America is supported by a strong stock market. So I think the single most important risk is that something happens to the stock market and there's a downward adjustment, and the buoyancy in America is vanished. So we need to be understanding that most likely there could be a mismatch between the Chinese recovery, which is continuing, and I think that that is possibly a positive element at this point, even if this improvement is very gradual, is very U-shaped, if you like. But what LVMH and what Richemont had said is indicating the Chinese demand is actually moving in the right direction. What I think is most important is that American demand continues to be strong, so that we have then a gradual recovery to the mid-single digits growth that consensus at this moment expects on the global luxury goods market for 2026.
2: All right, well, I have to leave it there. But thank you so much, Luca Solca, Sector Head of Global Luxury Goods at Bernstein. Of course, our very own Charlotte as well.
1: Thank you, Vera.
2: And coming up on the show, the Iran war enters its sixth month against a familiar backdrop, talks, but no real resolution. We'll get the latest from the region when Europe Early Edition returns.

0: shopping and the best price.
1: President Trump expressing optimism over the war in Iran, saying talks are underway, while still insisting he's ready to resume attacks if they fail. His comments come as soon as Washington halted its military campaign on Saturday in order to pursue diplomatic efforts, and as reports swelled of munitions supply concerns. Tehran appeared to test the unofficial ceasefire Monday, with Saudi Arabia, Jordan and Iraq all reporting drone attacks. Speaking aboard Air Force One yesterday, Trump insisted that U.S. stockpiles are in very good shape.
2: We have a lot of ammunition, different types. You know, Biden gave a lot to Ukraine, and so we're building that up, but we have a lot. We have a lot of the mid-level stuff, too. I mean, more than we could ever use, no matter what. But we have a lot. I'd like to have more, to be honest. We're building it very rapidly. Plants are being built. A lot of equipment's being built. The Patriots, in particular, are being built. The THAAD system is going up. We have a lot. Every one of our contractors is building 4 to 5 plants right now. And we're in very good shape. But for some of the more sophisticated stuff, we'd certainly like to have more.
1: And the conflict is entering its sixth month, with the two sides appearing to be talking but remaining at odds over who would control the Strait of Hormuz. Meanwhile, Israeli Prime Minister Benjamin Netanyahu has arrived in Washington, D.C., expected to meet with President Trump at 11 a.m. local time in what will be his first White House meeting in 5 months. Let's see how oil prices have been reacting. We see it continuing to fall today with losses of more than 1% for both of those major benchmarks. They're also trading below $90 a barrel. Let's get more with our Dan Murphy out in the Middle East. Dan, we're hearing that the talks are still going on. I mean, President Trump had warned of a massive attack that seems to be on hold. And this follows reports that there are diminished U.S. munitions stockpile factoring into this military decision making. So from what you're hearing over there, I mean, how concerning is this stockpile for the U.S.? And also, we're going to have see Benjamin Netanyahu also arriving in D.C. today. So what should we be watching out for in those conversations?
3: Well, a lot to watch over the next 24 hours. Just on the issue of the stockpiles, first and foremost, you just heard the president explaining there that the United States has had to distribute its own resources among the conflict in Iran and the conflict against Russia in Ukraine. But of course, this is the world's superpower. We're talking about the United States of America. If munitions were certainly dwindling, then of course, this would be a serious concern. But this is not necessarily being taken at the headline in a serious way across the region, given the fact that the U.S. does have ample supply of munitions. We've repeatedly heard that through the course of these dual conflicts. What we're seeing right now, though, is oil sharply off on the diplomacy, Brent crude falling below $90 and also pushing lower in the order of around 6% overnight after President Trump told Axios that he had paused these strikes on Iran to give diplomacy another chance. President Trump, of course, meeting Israel's Prime Minister Benjamin Netanyahu at the White House today to discuss next steps. But he also made it clear that his window for diplomacy with the Iranians is quite short. The president was asked how much time he would give Iran, and he said not much. And of course, he also added that if this next round of talks fails, then the U.S. will go back to very strong military action, he says. There are also some signs of regional diplomacy that we're following. Axios says talks are ongoing between Iran and Oman on the reopening of the Strait of Hormuz. Those talks also reportedly involve the Qataris, the Egyptians, the Pakistanis, and Trump's envoys, Steve Witkoff and Jared Kushner. Oman's foreign minister weighing in, saying the goal here is to develop practical, fair, and sustainable arrangements for maritime navigation. One U.S. official telling Axios that the two sides remain far apart on the issue of fees and no agreement has been reached as of yet. So we're of course following that really closely, and whether or not we will see some kind of diplomatic progress here with the Israeli leader inside the White House in the coming hours. It's back over to you.
1: All right, thank you so much, Dan. Now, the Federal Reserve is to kick off its July meeting today, with investors increasingly pricing in the chance of a rate hike. CME's FedWatch tool estimates a 62% probability of a hold versus an 84% chance only a week ago. Meanwhile, Citadel sees a hike, arguing it would strengthen Kevin Warsh's credibility in fighting inflation. The company's head of macro strategy, Frank Flight, says the market may be underestimating the extent of a hawkish shift at the Fed, and that a hike would empathetically and end the forward guidance era. And that's despite President Trump insisting the U.S. should have the lowest interest rates in the world. Speaking Monday, he called Chairman Warsh fantastic, but refused any further pleasantries for other Fed officials, saying that some of the Fed's board had bad intentions. Trump said the U.S. should be posting up to 12% annualized GDP growth. And the Bank of England is also expected to keep interest rates steady on Thursday at 3.75%, despite a rebound in the price of oil and gas. It comes as inflation hits a 15-month low last month, hitting 2.6%. Although with the rebound in oil and gas prices, interest rate futures now price in a two-thirds chance of a quarter-point rise in September, with at least three hikes by June next year. Pleased to say Jason DeSilva, the Director of Global Investment Strategy at Arbuthnot Latham, joins us now. Jason, let's start off with the central bank outlook here. First of all, with the Fed, are you foreseeing any kind of surprise rate hike here? And would that be the right measure that the Fed should take?
4: Well, good morning. So we don't think we'll see a rate hike this week. I think due to a number of factors. Firstly, the last inflation report that we received was relatively benign, so if the Fed is going to be data dependent, it would be quite surprising for them to overlook that. However, oil has gone up in recent days, so that's obviously something for the hawks to bite on. But I think the path of least resistance is a hold for this week. But what you might see in the report is a bit more hawkish dissent, a bit broader hawkish dissent as well. But our expectation is for a hold in this week.
1: Jason, the Bank of England is also expected to hold this week. But what will you be watching for beneath the surface? So what kind of messaging will you be looking for from the Bank of England?
4: Yeah, so I think the Bank of England has, I think, the toughest job in central bank policy land, just because the economic makeup of the UK is extremely weak at the moment. So unlike the US, where you've got a relatively resilient economic backdrop, strong labour markets, what we've seen in the UK is unemployment rates fall, and it seems like wage growth is falling as well. So the labour market is quite weak. So what would be quite interesting to see in the commentary is how much more emphasis they are placing that. Is that being given a lot more emphasis as opposed to the energy price shocks that we're seeing in the last couple of weeks? And if that continues to be the case, where they give the labor market a lot more credence, that might suggest going forward that the Bank of England is going to be a lot more dovish compared to other central banks, just because they don't have that growth backdrop to stomach a further rate hike from here.
1: Jason, how are you looking at equities right now, particularly as we're seeing this sell-off in the chip makers from Wall Street to the Asian session this morning?
4: Yeah, it's quite remarkable that, given the chip makers have kind of led a lot of the increase in stock markets year to date. If you look at MSCI World, I mean, it's not significantly below its all-time highs. And so what that suggests is you're starting to see a broadening in the sectors across equity markets. And not least, you look at the US, small caps, perennial underdogs are actually outperforming large caps year to date. So that shows the broadening that we're seeing across markets. And that kind of goes to our expectations. We're seeing broadening in earnings expectations across various sectors, from banks, industrials, to energy as well. So and further, it highlights a signal of a healthy stock market as well. You don't want gains to be overly concentrated on a few chip makers. So we think what we're seeing in chip makers prices decreasing from here, world markets still at relatively all-time highs, is actually a sign of a healthy stock market that is quite constructive for risk going forward.
1: these are attractive evaluations for investors to get back into the chip sector? Or would you say with the broadening out of the market that it's sort of run its course for now in terms of the gains?
4: Yeah, great question. Look, I think for chip makers, you know, valuations for large swathes of the chip maker index hasn't been that aggressive. So if you look at a lot of the memory makers, you know, some of their valuations are actually mid-single digits. I don't think that's ever been the concern with chip maker share prices from here. It's more the earning sustainability. You know, when you see Micron's earnings, gross margins go to 80%+, you know, there's some question marks on the sustainability of that. So for us, for the chip makers, it's less on the valuations, but more on the sustainability of the earnings. And that all comes down to CapEx from the hyperscalers. If that sustains, if that grows, that earnings growth trajectory should be there for the chip makers. And the question, you know, do you start getting back into chip makers from here? Look, it definitely is a lot more tempting there when it was a couple of weeks ago. If you look at the KOSPI, down 30%. And if you look at chip makers index more broadly, it is now an oversold territory. So I think if you do have a predisposition to this CapEx boom continue to go forward, I think investors might want to look at the sector again.
1: Okay. And Jason, you've talked about a broadening when it comes to market breadth in terms and other sectors, but what about concentration from the US to Asia, to Europe? Do you see investors moving more into Europe, given that you see a recovery being a little bit more balanced? And particularly, I guess, as we're in the thick of earnings seasons right now, what are your expectations there?
4: Yes, so look, I think concentration is going to be, you know, particularly for active managers, a hurdle one has to, you know,

0: you call whether you're overweight or underweight the index. For the US, while it is concentrated, if you actually compare it to a whole lot of other indices across the globes, it's maybe not as concentrated as one might expect. But be that as may, we still expect a broadening out. And that's just because we think all the growth that we're seeing across the globe is now concentrating outside of just tech capex. So if you look at the latest global PMIs, they saw 1.5% increase in the last report, and so that highlights for us that you're seeing this broadening out in economic growth. And if we get back to a trajectory where oil's closer to $70 as opposed to 87 where we see it today, you know, that's, I think, is going to give further credence to the broadening out of earnings growth to other sectors. So yeah, we would look out for, you know, whilst still being relatively positive on AI, we think that the story for the next 6 months is the more industrial facing sides of the global stock market.
1: All right, we'll have to leave it there. Thank you so much, Jason De Silva, Director of Global Investment Strategy at Arbuthnot Latham. And coming up on the show, the French company Exosens says it will triple thermal camera production for drones as it delivers a strong first half. We'll speak to the CEO right after the break.

0: 1-800-637-5655.
1: You're watching Europe Early Edition. I'm Ritika Gupta. Let's get into your headlines. Another day, another circuit breaker on the KOSPI. AI capex fears spill across Asian equity markets on the back of a 5% slump in NVIDIA shares that sees Apple regain its crown as the world's most valuable public company. LVMH gets a lift as sales inch higher in the second quarter, U.S. strength helping the company to shrug off weaker demand in Europe. And oil prices extend yesterday's declines amid hopes for some kind of resolution to the Iran conflict, after President Trump says the countries are having good talks.
2: We'll see what happens. There's a chance we could make a deal. But without what we did, they wouldn't even be talking to us. They requested a meeting through their surrogates and directly. And we're meeting, and, you know, good things can happen, I guess.
1: Let's get a check on your markets now over here in Europe. We're seeing Stoxx 50 futures now moving a bit more into the red, off just a tenth of a percent. FTSE futures underperforming, perhaps getting a little bit hit by the lower oil prices this morning. Let's take a look at Asia, though, where we are seeing a pain, more of the selling, I should say, as well, as we see that sell-off in the chip makers extending from the Wall Street session over into Asia. The Nikkei 225 index off 4.3%, but it's the KOSPI really getting hit here. That poster child for AI off more than 10%. This is as we've seen those chip makers, SK Hynix and Samsung, particularly underperforming with losses of more than 10%. So that's dragging down on the Asian markets. Let's see how the U.S. session gets set to open. Also looking set for a down day. This is after what was a choppy trade in yesterday's session. Investors bracing themselves for another big week when it comes to mega cap tech earnings and a Fed rate decision as well. Now, the French high-tech company Exosens reported a 21% rise in net profits as it pointed to accelerating demand for its defense imaging technology, saying it would triple production of its thermal cameras used in its drone technology. I'm pleased to say Jérôme Cerisier, the CEO of Exosens, joins us now. Jérôme, thank you for joining us. First of all, walk me through your results. What were the big drivers in the latest quarter? What's you seeing in terms also of order intake, backlog and visibility into next year too, and demand across several of your divisions here?
3: Good morning. Yes, so we published this morning our results for the first half of the 2026 year. Our revenues were €253 million, up 15%, 15.3% year over year. And our profitability reached 33% of EBITDA margin at €83.6 million. These strong H1 2026 results are driven by the growth that we have in all our markets, but especially in the defense market, both in amplification and in detection imaging, where we see a strong growth and a strong focus from our customers on drones and counter drone solutions. We're also seeing some good traction in the nuclear market, where the SMR market is accelerating, especially in the US, and a recovery and starting to an acceleration in life sciences and in industrial control.
1: So you're now also expecting your guidance to be towards the upper end of your full-year guidance. So what is driving that? What gives you the confidence to maintain that outlook? And how much of this is around the defense spending?
3: Well, obviously, our markets are benefiting from backwinds. So we see some acceleration in defense spending, and especially for our products. But we will see that growth coming from other parts of our portfolio. As a matter of fact, the strong H1 performance yes, drives us to think that we will be in the upper end of our guidance, being understood that we had installed additional capacity and we are installing additional capacity, which were announced last year in 2025, that we start kicking in H2 2026 for the amplification part, for the European part in Europe. And we are also currently doubling our capacity of cooled infrared cameras and tripling our capacity of uncooled infrared cameras for drones and anti-drones market surveillance.
1: European governments, they're continuing to announce higher defense budgets. So how quickly does that translate into orders for Exosens? And also, I mean, earlier you've described this defense spending as a super cycle. Do you still believe that we're in the kind of the early stages of that, or is it starting to normalize now?
3: Well, obviously, yes, we are in a super cycle. It all restarted and accelerated. In fact, for us, it had started before 2022, and the start of the war in Ukraine. It had started back in 2019. But indeed, since 2022, we saw an acceleration. We are probably in the first part of this super cycle, and we are seeing an accelerated demand, especially for smaller products like the ones that we are manufacturing, which are high tech, high demand, but yet have perhaps less complex supply chain than the bigger platforms. And so we are seeing this trend as really a big driver in the NATO countries, but also in other parts of the world to our growth. This is definitely fueling our growth. That together with a change in the modern warfare paradigm with more drones as an emerging, let's say, factor, which in turn drives the need for additional technology.
1: And with over 90% of your revenues generated outside of France, how exposed is Exosens to tariff threats and export controls based on kind of broader trade tensions? I've seen that you've shifted your US base to Massachusetts to scale production there. Are you seeing more opportunities in the North American market?
3: Well, definitely we are present in many continents, and we tend to produce in the continent we are going to sell. Actually, we have been in the US for quite a while. Our intercontinental flows are limited, so we are not very exposed to less than 3% of our sales actually are actually exposed to tariffs. But the reason why we decided to move into the US is different. We decided to invest into the US and strengthen our presence there that we were already having in the life sciences market by producing on in the country to actually be present for the largest single market in the world concerning night vision. So we are now building our factory there that will be really fully operational in 2027.
1: So I'm going to ask you two questions in one. First of all, when it comes to R&D today, where are you investing most heavily? How is AI being integrated into your defense systems? And then also, are you actively looking for any deals this year when it comes to the M&A space? So, you know, are you looking to grow organically or through acquisitions?
3: So we constantly invest into our industrial footprint, in our capacity, of course, but also in our R&D. Innovation is the key of what we want to propose to the customers. It's a key differentiation for us. So we constantly invest in R&D in all our portfolio of products. Now, when it comes to innovation, we are always investing in R&D in all the different centers. So actually, it's both through both in amplification, detection, and imaging. And when it comes to additional M&A, we tend to extend our portfolio of technologies. We are constantly looking at interesting technology that would complement our portfolio that would help us actually to go quicker to the market. It's a constant work, but you know us what M&A is, so sometimes it works, sometimes it doesn't work. We are currently working on a certain number of very interesting targets. We hope that some of them will be very successful, but of course, it's not all in our hands concerning M&A.
1: All right, we'll have to leave it there. Thank you so much, Jerome Cerisier, the CEO of Exosens, for joining us. Now let's take a look at some of the stocks that we'll be watching at the market open. Philips has lifted its outlook for the year as profit margins beat expectations in the second quarter. The Dutch healthcare tech company was helped by US tariff refunds. Porsche is set to cut 5,000 more jobs on top of almost 4,000 already announced. It comes as part of the new CEO Michael Leiter's turnaround plan for the German company, which has been hit by a collapse in sales in China, U.S. tariffs, and an early bet on EVs. And Mercedes is facing similar problems, now forecasting a fall in overall sales this year versus previous expectations for stagnation due to weakness in China. And Annetta joins us now for more on those results. Annetta, clearly here, the company flagging a weakness in China and amidst other challenges that we're seeing in several of the car makers when it comes to tariffs. We're seeing job cuts across the industry. Tell us more about these results.
4: Yes, exactly. I think that's a fair summary. But primarily, it is China right now, which is provoking those severe job cuts and also the general situation in the German car industry. It's across the board. But let me first of all concentrate on Mercedes, because those numbers were out early this morning. And actually, surprisingly, the pre-market indication is seeing the shares trading a little bit higher, and perhaps it is some sort of optimism that at least the operating profit is expected to rise again. That's what they are forecasting. So in a nutshell, what is dragging the results lower is mainly China. The adjusted EBIT for the car segment is even dropping to only 49 million euro because of a huge write-down of Chinese equity stakes they are having on their balance sheet. The write-down is roughly amounting to 704 million euro. And the overall sales situation in China is super dire. It's down 30% in the last quarter compared to last year's second quarter. Without China, actually, the sales volume is growing by 2%. We have the US up by 10%. Europe is also benignly growing by 4%. So it is, as I said again, China. And here it is a mixture of the models don't work yet. There will be new models coming to the market, but also a general sort of reluctant to probably tap into the high-end luxury class, which Mercedes is presenting. So the numbers as such, EBIT came in line with expectations, revenue also in line with expectations. But of course, they're now saying that the sales outlook will be a little tad lower than previously expected because of, no wonder, China.
1: All right, I have to leave it there. Thank you so much, Annetta Weissbach, for joining us. Now, coming up on the show, hundreds of thousands of people evacuated as wildfires ripped through Europe, now bearing down on the French city of Bordeaux, home to around 1.4 million.

0: organization.
1: Hello and welcome back, everyone. An estimated 300,000 people have fled their homes as wildfires tear across Europe, now just a stone's through from Bordeaux. Now, the blazes have created their own weather systems, or fire clouds, a phenomenon never seen in the region before. Authorities have warned the fires may not be extinguished for months. Spanish Prime Minister Pedro Sanchez issued a warning ahead of another expected spike in temperatures.
2: We have difficult hours ahead, complex hours. We will have an increase in temperatures in a few hours for the coming days. The State Meteorological Agency will announce a new heat wave for the whole Iberian Peninsula. So, I urge extreme caution and prevention to all citizens around the country. As I've said, over 170,000 hectares have already been burned across the country. To give you some idea, this is six times the burned area of 2025 until the same date if we multiply it.
1: Let's get more now with Georg Zachmann, the senior fellow at Bruegel. Thank you so much for joining us. First of all, I mean, what is your reaction to the wildfires? How significant are these from an economics perspective?
3: Yes, good morning. I mean, the first starting point is that we see such catastrophes happening and such disasters much more often in Europe in the recent past. And the reason is pretty clear that 2026 temperatures are not only record-breaking, they are also substantially above the warming trend implied by previous climate modeling. Dry and hot conditions make wildfires more aggressive, and other disasters such as droughts, floods, storms, heat waves are now expected to occur much more often due to a stronger and advancing climate change. So really, in the long term, the only thing we can do about such problems that we are increasingly seeing is to try to slow down climate change to a level that we are able to adapt to our societies to those new risks that are emerging from it. The impacts of the wildfires, I mean, we've seen them on the video for individuals whose cars, houses, and businesses burned down. This is existential for the regions that have to pay for the evacuations, for the cost of firefighting, and eventually the infrastructure recovery. And for example, getting the groundwater clean and running again might be extremely expensive in the long term. And even at the country level, we will see it in the fiscal budget of the countries. Just to give you one example, the 2025 fires in California might have cost some 40 to 60 billion in direct cost, and the indirect cost have been estimated to some 300 billion. So it's really a big thing.
1: Yeah, absolutely. We've been used to talking about inflation from higher energy prices, from tariffs. Are these climate disasters now equally becoming a big source of inflation?
3: As the name suggests, disasters, they struck at a somewhat random pattern in a somewhat random region and strength. But if they hit strongly, like the floods in Western Europe or the floods in Spain 2 years back, in the region, they cause indeed inflation. They the prices there substantially increase. The risk premia increase for people that want to build there in the future, and the question is whether at some point the system is not able to adapt anymore to the increasing risk, and we need really to do everything we can do to make sure that our systems are adapted early on as much as possible, and the speed of climate change is slowed down as much as possible, so that we don't get into a situation where our absorptive capacity for such risks is not exceeded.
1: Talk to me about the insurance market, the insurance premiums. If they rise to it so high, I mean, is that going to make these kind of areas uninvestable or uninsurable? I mean, are you expecting these kind of insurance premiums to rise well beyond these areas that are directly affected as well?
3: I think the question in Europe on such questions is always, it's complicated because each member state has its very own rules. Some of them pool insurance across entire countries, and in some cases, the state backs it up. In France, I learned that the state essentially does not back up the wildfire insurance. So essentially, the private reinsurers have to shoulder the burden of the first insurers, and that means that the first insurers will most likely have to increase their premium in the future, making it more expensive to everybody that is exposed to the risk of wildfires to stay in these places, and that in certain marginal cases might mean that they cannot afford to stay there anymore.
1: And where should the money be going? Should it be going into kind of the prevention side of this rather than, I guess, the emergency response and the reconstruction? Would that be cheaper than repeatedly paying, I guess, for the reconstruction?
3: Well, it's extremely important that we invest very structurally and very smartly into adaptation to climate change. I mean, we know what the risks are that we are exposing ourselves to, and adaptation means on the one hand investment in higher dikes and making sure that the forests are not kind of huge areas that are interconnected, but it also means to make sure that we do not build in certain areas, and we kind of take in our investment decisions on businesses and houses and other things the risks that are now emerging into account, and in that sense kind of completely muting the signals from the insurance markets is also not a good idea, because those insurance are economic signals for the individuals to tell them this is maybe a too risky area and the risk of a climate related disaster is too high here. So we need to do a first response. Of course, we need to fight those fires to prevent exceedingly big costs. We need to adapt, and at the same time, we need to invest to reduce the speed of climate change. This is really a big economic challenge.
1: All right, we'll have to leave it there. Thank you so much, Georg Zachmann, Senior Fellow at Bruegel. Now let's take a look at some of the markets, particularly the semiconductor sell-off in Asia this morning. And we're seeing that particularly in the chip makers, the South Korean ones, the names like SK Hynix and Samsung, particularly there are kind of leading the declines off more than 10%. There's concerns there over overcrowding, capex and competition also setting in as well. Let's also take a look at how that is dragging in on those broader Asian benchmarks, because we're seeing that in the Nikkei 225, but particularly the KOSPI, which we've seen off. If we can bring that up, we'll be able to show you the big losses that we're seeing across Asia. We're seeing most of the pain. Let's take a look now at European futures, which are now we're seeing moving more to the downside off 0.2%. FTSE futures, though, faring the worst this morning off 0.3%. And over in Wall Street, we're also seeing futures dropping following what we're seeing in the Asia session. This is as we're seeing those chip makers sell off, concerns again about capex, about competition with China. This is what we're seeing in the U.S. coming off what was a choppy trading session. Investors now bracing themselves for more mega cap tech earnings and, of course, a Fed rate decision as well. So that is it for today's show. I'm Ritika Gupta. Sportbox Europe is up next.

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1: Very warm welcome to Scorebox Europe. I'm Steve Sedgwick with Ben Boulos, and these are your headlines. Another day, another circuit breaker on the KOSPI. AI CapEx fears are spilling across Asian equity markets on the back of a 5% slump in Nvidia shares that sees Apple regain its crown as the world's most valuable public company. Oil prices, well, let's take a look at this. Extending the declines from yesterday amid some form of hope that some kind of resolution to the Iran conflict will come about after President Trump says the countries are having good talks.
2: We'll see what happens. There's a chance we could make a deal. But without what we did, they wouldn't even be talking to us. They requested a meeting through their surrogates and directly. And we're meeting and, you know, good things can happen, I guess.
3: LVMH gets a lift as sales inch higher in the second quarter. US strength helping the company to shrug off weaker demand in Europe. Mercedes-Benz sees a boost in second quarter operating profit, but like its European peers, warns of intense competition and subdued demand in China.

0: If you have something that's really, really volatile, and you say to an investor who's enjoying that volatility, I tell you what I can do. I can give you 2x leverage on that. Oh, maybe they like it if they've got that gambling instinct. If you tell that same investor, I can give you 3x or 4x or 5x leverage, I'll say, yeah, I'll have some more of that as well. That is what we are seeing on so many of these markets at the moment. That's what we're seeing on key Asian markets. I'll show you the Asian markets. Let's have a look at where they're currently trading. The KOSPI, of course, now deciding that they can have some form of regulatory oversight of the leverage markets. But the second point I want to raise to you is, I'm doing these headlines and I'm saying, oh my goodness me, look what we're seeing. We're seeing these big declines on a daily basis. Oh my goodness. So I have a question for you, the audience. What is the KOSPI year to date down? How much is it down year to date? Because we've come off from 9,000 to 6,000. So we've come off aggressively. We must be down aggressively for the year to date for the KOSPI, surely. Adam, show the board. Look at this. We are not down. In fact, if you go to the left-hand side of the screen, that says 4,000, right? Think about it. If any of you lot have been around longer than 5 minutes, any market that you've ever invested in that has put on 50%, having fallen, by the way, around about 33% from its high still, the numbers are stratospheric, and it just shows you the amount of gambling and the amount of leverage in these markets as well. Now, there are underlying stories, and we'll come to that, because I've dragged Arjun out of the kitchen, and he's going to join us in a moment for this one as well. But let's just get into the story. A semiconductor sell-off in Asia this morning sparked, it appears, by a report in the information that China has begun developing its own lithography machines. Lithography, a great word. South Korean heavyweights, SK Hynix and Samsung Electronics, are both down more than 10%. And the point is, by the way, those two together equal 40% of the KOSPI, 40%. And you want to put leverage on that? Other big names in the region, such as Samsung, Tokyo Electron, and TSMC, also deep in the red. Trading on South Korea's benchmark KOSPI index was paused temporarily after it slid by 8%. Shares of SK Hynix have plunged 45% from their all-time high in June as concerns about overcrowding, capex, and competition set in. Ben, let's just have a quick look at these US markets before we bring young Arjun on.
1: Yeah, it was a choppy trading session on Wall Street. And you can see there the Dow advanced 0.5%, aided by the fall in oil price. A lot of energy intensive names listed on the Dow. The S&P 500 managed to eke out the slightest of gains just above the flat line. Look at that. The KOSPI. The Nasdaq was off almost 0.2%, and that fed through into what we saw on the KOSPI, because it was chip makers in the US that were really creating a downward drag, so much so that Nvidia shares fell around 5%, dragging the market value of Nvidia, total market cap, below that of Apple. So Apple overtaking Nvidia as the most valuable company by market cap. There were other chip makers you can see on the board there suffering sharp falls: Advanced Micro, Micron, and APP Materials. And so we've seen there the nervousness around the robustness of the AI trade, and that really set the tone for the Asian trading session. And we saw the sharp falls, KOSPI even having to operate the circuit breaker after it fell by more than 5% for longer than a minute. But here in Europe, ASML shares shed more than 8% in Monday's session following reports that China is developing its own lithography machines. These are vital for producing semiconductors. It's an area of the market in which ASML has so far effectively held a global monopoly.
0: Arjun, thank you for joining us this morning. I know you're busy writing an article, but instead I've dragged you on to set. So thank you, I appreciate it. But we need your expertise. There's two things I can talk about. One, the volatility side of things. I want to park that for the moment as well. But this follows on this story about the DUVs, which are less sophisticated than the EUVs, which are the up-to-date ones that ASML are creating at the moment. But what it does do, it's another little bit of erosion in that moat around one of those key Western technologies that has seen the preeminence of companies like ASML as well. This is absolutely fascinating what China are up to.
2: You're exactly right, Stephen. I think the market reaction we saw is really a fear that actually a lot of these US companies, European companies that are part of this semiconductor supply chain, while they already have limits on what they can and cannot sell to China, that could be completely eroded over the long term in that maybe that market gets completely shut out to them. And that's, I think, the bigger market fear around this story. But it's important to dig into this because you bring up a great point. These lithography machines are critical parts of the semiconductor manufacturing process. They're required to print effectively circuit patterns on silicon wafers, which eventually end up as the chips we know in our devices and in data centers and elsewhere. There are two types of machines, what you said. One is the DUV and one is the EUV, an extreme ultraviolet lithography machine. Now, these deep

0: ultraviolet lithography machines are required for perhaps less advanced chips. And that the concern is that actually if China makes these machines, it's only a matter of time before it makes them more advanced machines. But I think it's really important to look at the nuances of this story, because you've asked me many times, why hasn't a Chinese company done what ASML can do? Because it's incredibly complex, and it's no different with this story as well. If we look at the details of the report, firstly, the scale was important. The information reporting that the unnamed Chinese company is looking to produce about 5 of these machines this year to ramp up to 20 next year, and that is going to go to China's leading chip makers. In comparison, 130 DUV immersion machines are expected to come out of ASML this year, with a 30% increase next year and a 30% increase the year after. The other important point here is a word called yield. It's a piece of jargon in the semiconductor industry, but it effectively means the number of usable chips coming out of a manufacturer. Now, yield is focused on so heavily by the likes of TSMC, Samsung, and others when they're producing these chips, because they want no wastage. They want the max amount of usable chips. The question is, are the DUV machines that are coming out of China good enough to create the yields that these chip makers are requiring, and at least near or on par with ASML? Finally, is this a big threat to ASML? Right now, I'd say in the short term, no. Reason being is some of these immersion DUV machines are already export controlled by various restrictions from the US and the Netherlands for ASML. So they can't ship some of these anyway. So the machines China is producing are going to probably go to the Chinese fabs out there, the foundries, the manufacturers. So there's not a massive loss here right now for ASML, because those machines are just being sent to the Chinese fabs. So they're already supply constrained as well. So that is, I think, in the short term, no, but I think it shows you very clearly the trajectory that the Chinese semiconductor industry is. And this is just one breakthrough we've seen over the last few years in the industry. And the question is, how far does China go with this?
1: Firstly, thank you. You are quite brilliant at your craft. And you've just explained a lot of very complicated things very simply for me, and I think for our audience. So thank you. That was absolutely brilliant. Here's the thing. You said many, many brilliant things, but you said unnamed companies.
0: Yeah.
1: The thought of such a complex bit of technology being produced by unnamed Chinese companies, even if they were named. And I did this game yesterday, and you weren't on set. I did this game with the viewers yesterday. It said, hands up who'd heard of CXMT beforehand. And a few of them lied and put their hands up. I could see them. They think I can't see them. I've got little cameras. But I put my hand up. I'd never heard of CXMT. Yeah. And I asked them how many had heard of Kimi K3, or Kimi the company, before last week or so. Again, a few of them lied, but not many of them heard of them. And the same could be said for DeepSeek a year ago as well. China is churning out high tech, nearly competing or absolutely competing companies, it seems, on a regular basis. So this hegemony that we've been seeing from Western and US companies is definitely under threat. It is, whether they're behind or at or ahead, it's under threat. And what adds to the toxic mix for me, coming back to a little bit to the markets, is that they're under threat from unnamed or named, or we don't know who these Chinese companies are, but my goodness me, they're coming up the rails. At the same time, when we have stratospheric valuations on certain parts of the US tech stack, that is what is creating for me quite a toxic mix on the valuation. And then add into that the leverage plays that we're seeing in some of these technology stocks. And for me, I think it sounds mildly concerning. I know others out there say it's a brilliant buying opportunity, and good luck to you all, by the way. If that's what you do, you have your rights. It's my job as a journalist to say what the factors are and why I'd be concerned. But more importantly, what do you think?
0: One of the points the market should understand about China is these things don't just come out of nowhere. DeepSeek didn't just come out of nowhere. And from my time living in China, reporting on the tech industry, I was there for 3 years in Guangzhou,
1: yep,
0: traveling around all of China, all the key tech hubs like Shenzhen, up in Beijing and Shanghai, visiting all these companies, seeing what was going on. There is a lot of work that happens behind the scenes that you don't hear about on purpose. China doesn't like to make a big show and dance about what they're up to at this point, for multiple reasons. One of those is for fear of sticking their head above the parapet and getting hit with some sort of US export restrictions. That is a key concern. There are multiple other reasons as well. So these things don't just happen. There is a lot of work that's happening. And there are a lot of brilliant, smart engineers who've worked at US companies, who've worked at European companies, who are back in China, who are building companies or working as part of the companies that are trying to build out this homegrown tech stack in China. Now, if you look across the board, You mentioned interesting points. You

0: mentioned about CXMT on the chip side. You mentioned about Kimi. There are varying degrees of success across the Chinese infrastructure stack right now. When you look at the models, brilliant. There is a lot of great work happening there, and you're seeing Chinese models on par, if not surpass in some part, what is coming out of the Frontier Labs over in the US. The semiconductor industry is a lot more difficult because it's a physical, it's an engineering challenge where there are deep moats and deep expertise, but you are seeing certainly signs of that hegemony you mentioned in perhaps US companies or some of the companies out of Korea and Taiwan starting to slightly fray at the edges, right? You look at CXMT, this is a memory company. Right now, the market's been focused on SK Hynix, Samsung, and Micron. Those stocks have rallied astronomically on the basis that these are the three key players in the market around memory. But actually, CXMT, whilst it does not have necessarily a competing high bandwidth memory product, etc., it does have products that are usable within the Chinese ecosystem and stack. And that's key because this is a huge market. China is a massive market. And so if there are players that can service that market to a near good enough extent or good enough extent, they will. And Huawei is a great example of that. You look at what's happening in terms of the infrastructure build. So much of that now is being built on Huawei infrastructure. Is it as good as NVIDIA? No. Is it as power efficient as NVIDIA? No. It doesn't matter. They're stacking up loads and loads and loads of servers because they can.
1: That was quite brilliant. And I challenge anybody watching the last 13 minutes to not have learned something from you as well. So will you do me a massive favour? I know you've got to go away and write your article. You know what I'm going to ask, don't you?
0: I'll be back.
1: Promise? Oh, promise. Very Arnie-like. Yes, yeah. I'll be back. Arsh, you are a genius. Thank you very much indeed for that. Moving on, President Trump expressing optimism over the war in Iran, saying talks are underway while still insisting he's ready to resume attacks if they fail. His comments come as Washington halted its military campaign on Saturday in order to pursue diplomatic efforts. And as reports swelled of munitions supply concerns, Tehran appeared to test the unofficial ceasefire Monday, with Saudi Arabia, Jordan and Iraq all reporting drone attacks. Speaking aboard Air Force One yesterday, the president insisted that U.S. stockpiles, which is a very contentious area, are in very good shape.
2: Pretty much destroyed their military. They want to meet, and we're meeting. We'll see what happens. There's a chance we could make a deal. Without what we did, they wouldn't even be talking to us. They requested a meeting through their surrogates and directly. And we're meeting, and, you know, good things can happen, I guess. Oil dropped very big today. Stock markets, as of about an hour ago, was like through the roof. But no, they requested a meeting. They would not have requested the meeting if we were doing poorly. The only reason they want to meet is because we've been hitting them very hard.
3: Well, the conflict is entering its sixth month, with the two sides appearing to be talking but remaining at odds over who would control the Strait of Hormuz. Meanwhile, the Israeli Prime Minister Benjamin Netanyahu has arrived in Washington, D.C., expected to meet President Trump at 11 a.m. local time in what will be his first White House meeting in 5 months. Well, let's get the very latest now from Dan, who joins us from Abu Dhabi. Dan, just bring us up to speed on the latest in terms of where things stand this morning.
4: Ben, good morning. Well, I wanted to update you on an interview that the president has done with Axios. President Trump telling Axios he paused these strikes against Iran to give diplomacy another chance, effectively confirming the reporting that we've been bringing to you through the course of this week. President Trump, of course, meeting Israel's Prime Minister Benjamin Netanyahu at the White House later today to discuss what could be next steps in this conflict. But he also made it clear in this Axios interview that his window for diplomacy with the Iranians is short. The president was asked how much time he would give Iran, and he said not much, and if it fails, then the US will go back to very strong military action. There are some signs of regional diplomacy. Axios also saying talks now ongoing between Iran and Oman on reopening the Strait of Hormuz. Those talks reportedly also involve Qatar, Egypt, Pakistan, and President Trump's envoys Steve Witkoff and Jared Kushner. Oman's foreign minister saying the goal here is to develop practical, fair, and sustainable arrangements for maritime navigation. A US official telling Axios that the two sides still remain far apart on fees and no agreement has been reached. There's also no suggestion that the US would support any Iran and Oman deal to reopen Hormuz under their own conditions. So we're watching and waiting to see what comes of those talks. Meanwhile, also in the region, Saudi Arabia says it intercepted drones aimed at its oil facilities and it's pointing at Iraq. Riyadh says these drones were launched by Iran-backed militias inside Iraq. It's now demanding Baghdad take all necessary measures to stop its territory being used as a launch pad. However, the Iraqi militias have not claimed responsibility, and that's what's most interesting about this. Yemen's Houthis actually say they attacked Saudi oil facilities, so it's unclear who actually launched these drones. Iraq's Prime Minister Ali al-Zayedi ordering now an investigation, saying Iraq will not allow its territory to be used against friendly countries. With that, it's back over to you.
5: Okay, Dan, thank you very much, as ever. Still to come on the show, Dior drives demand recovery at LVMH in the second quarter. We'll take a closer look at the numbers right after the break.

0: So that negative sentiment that we've seen in the Asian trading session filtering through to the European futures, all of the key benchmarks being called lower. We are about 40 minutes away from market open. As ever, we'll bring that to you as it happens and talk you through the key moves in the opening moments of the trading day. In the meantime, let's focus in on some earnings, because LVMH sales rose 3% to €19.5 billion in the second quarter, slightly ahead of expectations. Revenue at the luxury conglomerate's key fashion and leather goods business rose 1% in the period, helped by a recovery in demand Dior as well as Louis Vuitton. Geographically, growth was driven by the US as well as Japan. Despite a pickup in demand, though, LVMH stock is down more than 27% year to date, underperforming its key rivals such as Hermès and Richemont. Charlotte joins us now with more on all of this. Charlotte, just talk us through this latest update from them and whether it's enough to move the needle for investors.
1: Yeah, we're looking at some of the first analyst notes that came out. They said maybe this is the start of an inflection point when we see at these results there for LVMH. We were saying up 3% on an organic basis. It would have been 4% without the headwind from the Middle East, according to the company. But certainly, you know, there are some very positive signs. Looking at Asia, excluding Japan, up 4%. So that's less than in the previous quarter, but still some growth. And we know how important the Chinese market in particular is. But growth that's very much driven by the US. There, the sales were up 6%. Certainly a big acceleration compared to the previous quarter. They say great momentum with local and to tourists as well. Now, looking at the fashion and leather division, which is the biggest division of LVMH, that was up 1%. So they had seven consecutive negative quarter in that division. They finally broke this with this growth of 1%. But here again, very much led by the US buyer. They said the Americans grew double digits for that division. And we know that the big revamp at Dior basically seems to be bearing fruit. Jonathan Anderson, the new creative director, creating a new demand there on that front. Another positive note was the wine and spirits, a division that has been struggling quite a lot in the past few quarters. There's been a big restructuring in that division, and we see some sales recovery both in champagne and in cognac. There, the sales were up 5%. Finally, watches and jewelry up 11%. And here again, echoing what we heard from competitor Richemont as well, we know that jewelry is part of the luxury that is doing the best. And so there with Tiffany and Bulgari, they say things are doing particularly well in the US, Japan and South Korea. So here very clearly you see a connection with the stock market boom thanks to tech, and you see the spillover into luxury there as well. So operating profit, operating margin, both better than expected. So overall, we see some certainly some positive signs. But here again, you have to wait. Is that a long-term recovery for luxury, given that clearly the boom in the US, the connection with the stock market seems to be very clear here? And that's what we heard from Luca Solca from Bernstein this morning. Say, look, if we see the stock market slowing down in the second half of the year, or, you know, that tech bubble bursting eventually, then that's when we might see an impact when it comes for the luxury players. But suddenly, again, we see this stock that has been suffering. It's down 27% year to date. So that's more than some of these other luxury players. We have Kering and Hermès reporting over the next couple of days. So two very different stories, the high end of luxury and one that is very much the aspirational buyer and a turnaround story. So we have to wait to see what we hear from these guys and whether we see on their front as well a little bit of growth coming back for luxury overall. But certainly some positive signs here with LVMH reporting last night.
2: I have a confession to make.
1: Go ahead.
2: I have never seen Succession. Now, I know.
3: No, I haven't either. Wow. No. It's been highly recommended.
2: You've watched it?
1: Yeah.
2: You loved it?
1: Yes.
2: So a quick
1: question.
2: It's
1: a hard watch because they're all extremely unlike.
2: I was going to say that's why I didn't watch it, because I watched the first episode and I didn't like anyone. I kind of want to fall in love with the characters. A bit like on my own podcast. If I don't like them, I don't want them on it. Yeah. But I'll tell you the reason I mention this, because the LVMH CEO, Bernard Arnault, seems to be changing tactics on his public image. In an unusual move earlier this week, he wrote on X for the first time, wow, reposting an open letter he wrote to the French newspaper Le Monde after a series of articles. Apparently they spent 6 months, six double-page spreads that alleged there were tensions within his family about succession plan. Arnault then thanked those who reached out to him after the letter was published. Oh my goodness me. There's only one thing better than watching unbelievably rich people from the outside. It's watching them air their dirty laundry in public. What's going on, Charlotte?
1: Well, it's certainly a change of tactic for Bernard.
2: Have you read the Le Monde articles?
1: I haven't read in detail. I've read the book that was written by the journalist who led this series that she published a couple of years ago about these big rich families. It's different. It's called actually Succession, about the different families in France. The new strategy from Bernard Arnault, who's been very quiet in the media for all these years, and so now suddenly coming out, standing up on X, and publishing this letter. So kind of, I guess, bringing more of the light on this saga. But look, a very sarcastic kind of letter, quite funny at times, quite brutal as well. Interesting that Le Monde's actually led the main shareholder, Xavier Niel, who's the partner of Delphine Arnault for many years. So, you know, interesting, certainly at the dinner table. There might be some tensions there. But, you know, some funny comment was that apparently I am the head of the last royal family of France. I learned that while reading Le Monde.
4: Well, the last one didn't go too well.
1: We say in the past he used to be called the Terminator, so he preferred to be called the last royal family. He said it's more elegant, it's better for the sales at Dior. So some funny notes there as well. But on a serious note, the question of the succession at LVMH is a real question for investors. And that has been coming to the surface many times. They raised the age of the CEO to 85 recently so that Bernard Arnault can cast in the job. We know the five children of Bernard Arnault are in the business, in leading different parts of the business. But shareholders want some visibility on what is a succession plan. And while there is no clear succession plan that is published, now LVMH always say there is a plan. Don't worry, we're just not publishing it. While it's not made public, it feeds this narrative that there are some tensions, that the children are fighting against each other to get in the lead and to get the favours from
2: the patriarch. Stand aside, Murdoch. The Arnault's got this story now. Same story.
1: Yeah.
2: Amazing. Do I need to read the book, or shall I just read Le Monde, or shall I just watch Succession?
1: And if you enjoy it, I guess you can
4: watch a bit of it.
2: Thank you very much indeed. Wow. What a rich bench we have of great correspondents, from Arjun to Charlotte. Thank you very much indeed. Barclays shares have had a massive... So their 52-week low is 352. They're trading at 530 pence. They're up 11% this year as well. And, well, look at these numbers. Another £1 billion buyback above forecasts of a previous expected 831. Raising full-year income guidance to 31.5 billion from 31. £4 billion of second quarter income. That is above expectations. A 17% rise in first half profits as well. Again, we're seeing, once again, the banking sector producing bumper numbers.
0: An update from Unilever as well this morning. Consumer goods giant beat its second quarter sales growth estimates. It was higher volumes and higher prices. Its home care and beauty brands benefited from households sticking with their favourite brands despite uncertainty in the bigger picture in terms of what's going on geopolitically with the Iran war. Of course, there was all of the interest around the combination of its foods division with McCormick, the US spice maker. An update on that. They say that tie-up expected to be complete by mid-2027.
2: We're going to take a very short break, a quick look at the futures to break as well. We are seeing, yeah, there you go, modest moves on the European markets. I have got an old friend, a brilliant ex-colleague, actually, in many ways, brilliant CEO joining us around the set. And you will learn an awful lot about what's going on in the world of energy and how it transcends the world of power and AI and geopolitics in a very short while with Lorenzo Simonelli.

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1: Very warm welcome to Squawkbox Europe. I'm Steve Sedgwick with Ben Boulos, and these are your headlines. Another day, another circuit breaker on the KOSPI. AI capex fears spilling across Asian equity markets on the back of a 5% slump in Nvidia shares that sees Apple regain its crown as the world's most valuable public company. A beat at Barclays, the British bank delivering a 17% jump in first half profit, lifting its guidance and announcing a fresh share buyback thanks to bumper equities trading revenues. Unilever lifting its outlook, posting a second quarter sales beat. Amid higher volumes and prices, the UK consumer giant accelerating its turnaround strategy and shift towards beauty brands. Plus, LVMH getting a lift as sales inch higher in the second quarter. US strength helping the company to shrug off weaker demand in Europe.

0: I've got a funny story for you in about 1 minute's time. Baker Hughes has raised its full-year guidance after a blowout second quarter. Total company bookings hit $10.5 billion in the quarter, led by a record $7 billion in industrial and energy technology orders. That's key. Double a year earlier, with about a third of those bookings, here at this point, coming from data center-related activity. Well, our next guest, I said to Ben during the break, I said, oh, I used to work with you. I said, you know, I used to work with this chap as well. And to which Ben just said, well, was he a commentator? Was he a fellow correspondent on CNBC? Not quite, Ben. So back in history, this channel was owned by a conglomerate that a few people might have heard of called GE, the old Jack Welch conglomerate. And one of the big stars there was this chap, Lorenzo Simonelli. How are you, sir?
1: Very good. Nice to see you.
0: And that was a long time ago we were part of the old GE.
1: And look at us now.
0: Look at you now. Yeah, I'm still here, unfortunately. Lorenzo Simonelli, of course, CEO of Baker Hughes. Lorenzo, nice for you to join us. Thank you so much indeed for popping by for what I think is an exclusive TV interview today. Tell me about the numbers, first of all, the good and the bad.
1: Really pleased by the numbers and the performance of Baker Hughes. As you see, it really demonstrates the portfolio that we have. And with record-breaking orders, as you mentioned at the beginning, but also the resilience that we have within our portfolio of oilfield services, being able to navigate some of the geopolitical headwinds that are out there, also within the Middle East, obviously. We see demand for energy continuing to be strong, robust, and with the portfolio that we have assembled, we're really leading the edge with regards to energy infrastructure, the meeting of energy sources and industrial outcomes. And that's what we see as the future for Baker Hughes.
0: You and I don't need to go political at all to quite blatantly state that it's a much more volatile world. And so many key areas touch upon your business, whether it be Venezuela, whether it be the Middle East, whether it be the tariff policy going on, whether it be domestic production stateside as well. And add to that the AI dynamic as well, which we'll come to in a moment as well. How difficult, just as a from a human point of view, how difficult is a CEO in your business navigating all of this?
1: It's challenging because it changes on a continuous basis. So you really have to focus on the fundamentals. Where is the macro going? We are in an energy demand decade. That is the macro story. The fundamentals of energy demand increasing. You look at the expectations by 2040, energy demand is going to double. You look at data center growth, generative AI, AI applications, overall from a population and increasing prosperity. So that is the underlying macro. The next is you need security and you need affordability. And so when you look at security, you need a lot of energy sources. It's not just hydrocarbons, it's also geothermal. It's looking at different types of energy, such as nuclear. And you need critical equipment, and that's where we play. We play from the extraction of the molecule all the way to the outcome of actually giving a purpose to that molecule.
0: You and I have had the privilege to have a ringside seat to the big battles between the IEA and OPEC over the years. And luckily, neither of us have to get involved. We can just watch this great tennis match of commentary from the two as well. But as you say, one thing that's very, very clear, whatever happens, we are going to need vast amounts of energy, whether it's molecules, electrons, electrons, molecules, electrons, electrons, or just molecules. It's going to be a lot as well. But because of the data center dynamic, which is being added to the story that you and I have watched for decades as well, are you concerned that actually volatility has increased, will increase, and actually expose you to, dare I say it, more oscillation and make it more difficult for you and your customers to make longer term decisions?
1: I don't think so, because I think the macro picture is intact. And where you are is right now you're seeing a build forward of the data centers. We're obviously enjoying that from a perspective of the demand on the industrial equipment that we provide, the synchronized condensers, the electric motors, the gas turbines. Over time, this behind the meter is also going to be required for energy consumption and electrons, not just in data centers. So there's enough that will actually transfer into other uses as grid stability comes on, also as you look at other power generation that comes on. I think stay with the fundamentals of demand for the electron, demand for energy, energy sources is going up over the long term.
0: I hear you, and it all makes total sense to me when you say it like that. But what also makes sense to me is that whenever there's a huge boom in CapEx cycles, then there is a retrenchment at some stage. We've seen it. I mean, I keep mentioning 1873. Everyone keeps looking at 2000. I look at 1873 because the railway boom and bust, for me, was a great metaphor. But aren't you worried that you've increased your exposure as a company to that?
1: No.
0: I'm talking about the AI side, of course.
1: And I would say no, because our equipment is actually agnostic to data centers. Our equipment is needed in pipelines, energy infrastructure, gas infrastructure. And so we're making critical equipment that has multiple end applications. And that's been the big focus of us is we go through cycles. We will go through a data center cycle. We'll go through a gas infrastructure cycle. We'll go through a pipeline structure. So we actually navigate because we're in so many applications with the portfolio that we have to be in the end market at the right time.
2: Lorenzo, if we look back over the last 6 months, the vulnerability of not just the energy sector, but the whole global economy on these very specific choke points, the Strait of Hormuz, and then even when that was shrugged off, we saw the situation with the Bab el-Mandeb Strait, the alternative route for the Saudis to get oil out, that then looked in jeopardy. What can the world do to reduce its vulnerability on those very narrow, those very crucial arteries that leave it so vulnerable to this sort of instability? Is there a lesson? Is there a solution to that?
1: There is a lesson, there is a solution, and we've seen it before, and it comes to energy security, and it comes to multiple available sources. There's a reason why a east-west pipeline exists today. There's a reason why other ports have been established in the past. There will be an energy security focus across the globe with regards to resilience. The Middle East will continue to be a very, very important central hub for energy, and they'll diversify the routes that they can take. And I think it's just, again, a wake-up call that we've got to put energy security at the forefront with affordability, with sustainability. And that comes back to remind us when events like this happen. But we've seen them before and we'll see them again.
2: And what does that look like for the UK? Do you think it will be a mistake not to explore more oil and gas extraction in the North Sea?
1: I think the UK, again, has the opportunity from the North Sea perspective, as well as from other sources, such as geothermal, to look at multiple ways in which energy sources can continue to provide the affordability. You look at nuclear as well. So, you know, we're working with the stakeholders that are engaged and looking at all the possibilities.
2: The other day, I was in a plane and I looked down and I saw one of these big offshore wind farms. Very, very impressive, and watching them turn sort of majestically in the wind. And I know the argument when it comes to renewables is that it is not as consistently reliable as fossil fuels, especially if you need data centers, which are always online and always functioning. But then it struck me, why has there not been more of a push towards tidal power? Because there's a guarantee there, isn't there? People know when the tide is going to turn. They know when it's predictable. And a reliable source of energy. Why has the focus not been more towards that when people say, oh, with wind power, the wind may blow or may not. Solar power, the sun may shine or it may not.
1: So I think tidal has similar aspects of intermittency relative to what's happening from an oceanic perspective. It is technology that has been looked at. At the end, you've got to look at multiple energy sources, and you need an all-of-the-above strategy, and you also need a cost point that is affordable. And that's the inflection that many of these technologies have, is that you've got to go through that aspect of the cost curve coming down so that it is affordable. You've seen that with hydrogen. You've seen that with wind previously. You've seen it with solar. You'll see it with other energy sources such as tidal. And we as a company at Baker Hughes, we look at all the equipment that goes into these various energy sources.
0: Lorenzo, let me get back to the bread and butter that Baker Hughes, originally, as far as I was concerned, kind of it was oil field services. You know, that's where we all started off as well. Why are we not seeing companies seeing the higher oil prices, seeing the concerns that you've mentioned about security and what have you, and increasing spending by and large as well? The commentary from your team was revenue was down in the period for oil field services and equipment, 5% year on year, strong execution amid industry weakness. Why are we seeing industry weakness?
1: Well, we're seeing industry weakness because of the situation from a geopolitical perspective in the Middle East, and so activity levels are down. And
0: It's purely down to what we're seeing in the Middle East?
1: Yes, because activity in certain locations has been constrained. Okay. And also, what I would say is you haven't seen necessarily the uplift completely yet in other places to offset. People are still waiting with regards to increasing their CapEx. There is a lot of discipline within the CapEx spending as you look at what's going to happen in the future. And as you look at certainty of returns on investment, and when you've got a situation that is unclear, people will hold on before they pull the trigger on the investment decision.
0: What about domestic production stateside and dare I say it, across the Americas, which, of course, is a key part of the Trump policy initiatives? The Don Rowe Doctrine, I believe it's called.
1: As they say, energy dominance. And when you look at the U.S., it is blessed with a lot of resources, not just on the hydrocarbons, but also with other aspects of where they're going with nuclear, what they have from a geothermal. So there is every opportunity. And we see natural gas as being a big theme for the United States continuing. And we see production being able to be maintained.
0: Tell me about Venezuela and what you're seeing there as well. People often, and we spoke to Eimear Bonner about Chevron's activities there, and they never left. You guys have been there the whole time as well, haven't you?
1: Yes, and actually we've been there, and we've been participating under the license that was in place, and we've been providing services. Obviously, with the reopening now, we're engaged in a number of discussions. It's clear that the Venezuela resource is there. It's a great resource. There needs to be a lot of rehabilitation of the equipment, modernization, and we are present and looking at future opportunities to grow. Obviously, with the earthquake, we feel very much the human aspect and focus on our employees and also the sites that we have, and we see things continuing to move forward in the future.
0: So I mentioned Chevron, of course, and I'm sure you're working with them as well, but I mean, the other big majors that have been more circumspect about moving in, I mean, I don't know what Darren Woods' latest commentary is, but I think so far he's not wanted to rush in. So are you seeing the other oil companies in the States, big energy companies, wanting to get back into Venezuela, or are they just still holding off?
1: No, you're seeing a lot of interested parties go down to Venezuela, and it's not just the majors, it's also the independents. Also, you've got the European players, you've got the South American players. So there's a lot of interest in Venezuela, rightly so, because of the resource base it has.
0: And in terms of just a final commentary on how you're dealing with the political backdrop as well. I mean, there's only a certain amount you're going to want to say to this one, and your team are just now listening as well. But I mean, is it difficult dealing with the administration at the moment? Do you find? I mean, I've had many off-record comments from various oil executives as well. I mean, how difficult is it dealing with the administration at the moment, given the short-term nature of some of the policies?
1: I would tell you, Steve, the administration is very pro-energy.
0: Yeah.
1: And from that perspective, the Secretary, the DOE, also the White House have actually been very much advocating for permitting reform and also energy advocacy and all of the above. And as an energy technology company and focused on industrial outcomes, you know, we work with them hand in hand, and we want to make sure that the right progress is made.
0: Great. Lorenzo, lovely to see you. Thank you. And I can tell our viewers, I've never had a CEO of such magnitude come in so early for a show as well. And enjoy watching the show beforehand. So thank you very much indeed for that.
1: Thank you.
0: We'll catch up on another occasion, I know. Lorenzo Simonelli, who is the CEO of Baker Hughes.
2: Let's check in on how the markets are doing. And this is the picture, a very much risk-off session in the Asian equity space. And look at that, the KOSPI off by more than 10%. Such volatility in that market, really being driven by the sell-off in chipmaker names. And let's have a quick look at some of those that are seeing the biggest losses. SK Hynix and Samsung, two of the big heavyweights on the Korean market there, off by around 14% each. And elsewhere in Asia, chipmakers also giving up a lot of ground. Tokyo Electron there off more than 10%. The falls on the Korean market so sharp, the circuit breaker was triggered to halt trading when the fall was more than 5% for longer than a minute. Let's see how that's all filtering through and setting the stage for the European trading day. And that negative sentiment really setting the tone for the pan-European blue chip, which is being called below the flat line. But the FTSE futures and DAX futures have improved as we edge closer to the European market open. The FTSE futures looking to open more than a tenth of 1% higher. But we are, 13 minutes away from the market open. We'll keep a tab on that and bring you the open, of course, as usual, at 8 o'clock. In the meantime, an estimated 300,000 people have fled their homes as wildfires tear across Europe, now just a stone's throw from Bordeaux. The blazes have created their own weather systems, or so-called fire clouds. It's a phenomenon that's never been seen in the region before. Authorities have warned the fires may not be extinguished for months. Spanish Prime Minister Pedro Sanchez issued a warning ahead of another expected spike in temperatures.
3: We have difficult hours ahead, complex hours. We will have an increase in temperatures in a few hours for the coming days. The State Meteorological Agency will announce a new heat wave for the whole Iberian Peninsula. So, I urge extreme caution and prevention to all citizens around the country. As I've said, over 170,000 hectares have already been burned across the country. To give you some idea, this is six times the burned area of 2025 until the same date.
0: Companies, plenty more after the break.

0: quarter. And also there was a huge write down of an equity stake they're having in the country. So 704 million euro of write down is weighing on those operating results for the car segment. And that is also why we see that very weak margin. So all in all, it's a mixture of factors why China is so difficult. Of course, general demand is slow, but it's also the product mix, which they hope they can improve during the course of this and also next year and the year after, because they bring an abundance of new products to the market, also for China. When we talk everything ex-China, things look a little bit better. US is up 10%, Europe is up 4%, and also the increase of electrified vehicle sales is kind of promising, because clearly that's the way forward, and here they see improvement. Also, there is some sort of backlog for the second half of the year when it comes to new products. The GLC, which is a new fully electrified SUV, will come to the market, and this seems to actually meet the taste of customers. At least that's what Mercedes is saying. At the same time, they're also announcing that they'll erect Europe's biggest production facility for their company in Hungary, because, of course, labor is much cheaper than in Germany.
1: Well, Annetta, stay with us, because I just want to bring an update on Porsche, set to cut 5,000 more jobs on top of almost 4,000 that had already been announced. This is all part of new chief executive Michael Leiter's turnaround plan for the German company, which has been hit by a collapse in sales in China, US tariffs, and an early bet on electric vehicles. I suppose there's a lot riding on this turnaround plan, but this is an awful lot of jobs to be cutting.
0: Yes, exactly. It is actually amounting to 20% of Porsche's workforce. And they found an agreement with the very influential trade unions, IG Metall, E.ON the ground. And they did announce that yesterday late, that an additional 5,000 jobs will be cut by 2035. But they hope they can achieve that through natural attrition, expanded partial retirement schemes, and they will actually exclude that it comes to direct firing of a workforce, so no forced redundancies. But so that also means it will cost quite a lot of money to get rid of those 5,000 additional people in the company, but that is at least the plan. So in addition, what they negotiated with the trade union is that there is some sort of labor ring fencing for the production site in Zuffenhausen. That's the headquarter of Porsche, and also Weissach, where they have a very important R&D center. And here also the company is pledging to invest some 2.1 billion euro by 2035. So it's not only a shrinkage story, it's also at the same time an investment story. But of course, the demand situation has changed completely for Porsche.
1: Okay, Annetta, as ever, thank you very much indeed. We're counting down to the European market open. This is how futures are looking. We'll be back right after the break.

0: simply return it within 30 days.
1: Just had a very interesting correspondence from a long-term viewer. He said, look, I see the volatility. I hear what you're talking about in the technology arena. But guess what? I'm still up for the year. And that is the point. A lot of these stocks, even though they've come off dramatically, in some cases 25%, 30%, 40% from their highs, are still up for the year. And it just shows you, in a nutshell, the volatility that we're seeing on the KOSPI, on certain US technology stocks as well. It's a roller coaster, not for the faint-hearted. But there's a lot of more stately progress being made by other companies and other sectors. Ben will talk you through the whole gamut of what we're seeing.
2: Yeah, let's start with a look at the sectors that are improving most in the first few seconds of the Tuesday trading session. It's household goods up by 1.6%, telecoms adding almost 1%, just food and beverage jumping above that, 1.17% higher. Travel and leisure stocks also putting in a strong performance straight out of the gates. That's the outperforming sectors. Let's have a look at where we're seeing the biggest falls. These are the laggards. It's tech off by 0.8%. Really picking up on that risk-off sentiment, the nervousness in the AI trade, the semiconductor shares that we saw falling, some of the big names in the Asian trading session, that filtering through to European tech stocks as well. Chemicals giving up 0.7%, their healthcare, and oil and gas unsurprisingly tracking the fall in the oil price down, gave up around about 2%. So that is where we're seeing the biggest falls. Quick glance at how things pan out regionally, and this is the picture, the FTSE just below the flat line being outdone by its continental peers at the moment. CAC 40 is the strongest performer, up by 0.2%, thereabouts. Still waiting for a print on the Xetra DAX, the little moon showing that that's the previous figure. Anyway, we are tracking the moves in European chipmakers, as I mentioned this morning, after a semiconductor sell-off in Asia sparked, it appears, by a report in the information that China has begun developing its own lithography machines. These are bits of kit essential for producing semiconductors. ASML shares shed more than 8% in Monday's session following the report. The company so far effectively held a global monopoly in the space.
1: There is a brilliant article being written about this very story. But because we keep getting the author of that on TV, he can't finish his article. I'm sorry, not sorry.
3: We're almost there, Steve.
1: And this is the problem for you, is because you have two masters, .com and TV. We demand you and they want you. So just tell us what you're writing about this, because I think it's a brilliant story and a story for our times.
3: Yeah, so just to take on what's happening in the markets and particularly around the chip stocks, the broader concern here is that if China continues to build out its homegrown semiconductor sector and etch away at these different areas and make progress in these different areas, this could potentially cut off a lot of companies from Europe, from the US and from Taiwan and Korea from that market over the long term. The reality is something a little bit different, though. The information reporting that China is working on these so-called deep ultraviolet lithography machines. Now, these are critical tools that are used to etch circuit patterns onto silicon wafers, which are a critical part of the chip manufacturing process. But DUV is a slightly less advanced tool used for less advanced chips right now. And what we're hearing from that report is that the unnamed Chinese company are looking to make around 5 of these machines this year, deliver that 20 next year. Just to give you in comparison, ASML, which dominates this market, is expected to ship around 130 of their immersion DUV machines this year. There's a couple other questions that still remain. How good will these machines be technologically versus what ASML is putting out there? How much will the yield, i.e. the number of usable chips, be versus ASML? This is a very key question. And ultimately, I think experts I've been speaking to for the article I'm writing is saying this is not an immediate threat right now to ASML. ASML is still technologically superior. They still have the machines that all of these chip makers want. And so right now, given the small scale of what China is doing, it's not an immediate threat. But clearly, the longer term trajectory here from China is to try to continue to build out as many of these areas at home as it can, given the continued export restrictions it's facing and a lot of restrictions that it's facing across the board, Steve.
1: Okay. And we'll see you again at 9 o'clock, I hope. Thank you very much indeed for your time. Thank you for your service. Barclays' second quarter pre-tax profit rose 32% year on year amid strong revenues from its equity divisions. Along with strong deal fees from its investment banking arm. The British lender also announced the £1 billion share buyback and lifted its revenue forecasts slightly. Maybe it's a bit travel and arrive on this one. It's come a long way And the shares are easier. We're moving on to Unilever. That's fine. We're up 4.9%. The group topped second quarter sales growth estimates on the back of higher volumes and product prices. The consumer giant also raised its sales outlook for the year.
2: LVMH sales rose 3% to €19.5 billion in the second quarter, slightly ahead of expectations. Revenue at the luxury conglomerate's key fashion and leather goods business rose 1% in the period, helped by a recovery in demand at Dior as well as Louis Vuitton. Geographically, growth was driven by the US as well as Japan. Charlotte joins us now. Share price responding fairly favourably to that update there, Charlotte.
4: Yes, LVMH in the green, as well as Hermès and Kering. I'm doing a merger there, which is not happening. Hermès and Kering also in the green off the back of these LVMH results. Now, different positive signs in this report, particularly wine and spirits up 5%. It's a division for them that has been struggling, particularly over the past few quarters. As I said, they see signs of recovery for champagne and cognac in China in particular, and that's why we see actually the drink makers Rémy Cointreau and Pernod Ricard also higher on the, this morning on the French market. Now, fashion and leather, the biggest division for LVMH there, they were up 1%. That's after seven consecutive negative quarters for that division, which is the biggest for LVMH. So the revamp that is happening at Dior and the new creative director there, Jonathan Anderson, is starting to bear fruit. There's a lot of demand across all the nationalities for that brand. But they said that the bulk of the growth, though, came from the Americans that grew double digits. And that's been across the board. That's certainly very much the dynamic coming from the U.S. Overall up 6%, so an acceleration from the previous quarter. Elsewhere, where Asia, excluding Japan, up 4%. So that's less than the previous quarter, but still some growth on that front. And we know there's always a lot of focus on the Chinese buyer in particular. Europe was flat, but after negative in the previous quarter, and Japan up 14%. Now, interesting, but of course, watches and jewelry there, that was up 11%. That echoing what we heard from competitor Richemont a few days ago. We know that jewellery is the part of luxury that is doing the best, and they said that demand, particularly for Tiffany's and Bulgari, was particularly strong in the US and South Korea. So you see kind of a direct correlation with, you know, when the stock market is doing well, when some parts of luxury, particularly jewellery, is doing particularly well. So across the board, they say operating margin and operating profit were better than expected for LVMH. So that's why we see, LVMH in the green, a stock that has been trading negatively for the year to date, but higher again this morning, so maybe of a buy opportunity because it's been cheaper than in the past few years. And the other luxury players also in the green while we wait for the Kering results that will be tonight after the bell.

0: tomorrow morning.
1: Okay, Charlotte, thank you very much. Let's bring in Ben Guttridge, who is Head of Market Insights at Invesco. Ben, so much going on in markets at the moment. So what's catching your attention most? I suppose the semiconductor moves, very, very dramatic this morning.
2: Yeah, well, it's hard to ignore that story. I mean, it's a repeat of a story we've seen quite a bit recently, that of the threat of sort of Chinese competition to sort of the stranglehold that sort of European sort of ASML and certainly these Korean and Taiwan stocks have over in the, and a few of this sorry a handful in the US as well in the hardware value chain. The earnings story is still very impressive there. However, markets may be focused on the threat of Chinese competition and also the AI sort of capex needed perhaps to counter this looming Chinese competition. And as we saw with sort of Alphabet's results, the commitment to even more capex was not received well by the market. So the AI segment, you know, under assault from a few different angles and leaves us a little cautious about it in the short term. Still think the earnings story can protect it from entering an extended bear market, but perhaps not our favourite part of the stock market at the moment.
1: If someone was seeing these moves in the AI space, the tech trade, and thinking they wanted to rotate out of it, and away, say, from the US big tech names, you've got the ripple effect, the knock-on effect in Asia, so a lot of that's affected. In Europe, you've got the energy price vulnerability still. Where do you see the safe rotation, if there is indeed such a thing at the
2: moment?
1: Yeah,
2: I mean, it's hard to label safe rotation.
1: So yeah,
2: rotation. Delivered in your question, you recognise some vulnerability to that. But look, I think, we welcome the better news from the geopolitical front. You know, clearly some commitment there from Trump to address the affordability challenges in light of the midterms. However, we don't see a return to sub-70 oil prices in any near-term horizon, not least because these geopolitical tensions can reprise, but also there'll be businesses, economies wanting to replenish inventories and take them to levels they were to higher levels than they've been in the past. So we would have thought the energy complex is well bid. So nothing particularly revelatory. Higher energy prices, perhaps the energy complex deserves a little more support. But in an environment where there is more inflation, that's higher for longer interest rates, so financials can do quite well as well. Steve, it looks like you want to pounce on me. Have I said something that offended you there?
3: No. But I'm genuinely fascinated by how those in our audience who don't buy into the AI story, let's say that they're more circumspect about it, where do they hide now? We just had Lorenzo Simonelli, who's a man I've known for 15, 20 years, CEO of an oil field services company historically, just talking to us about his exposure to data centers, to the power that feeds into them, to the systems that are creating those as well. And I think, well, that's another company that is in that ecosystem as well. What I want to know is, how do our viewers who don't want to ride the technology roller coaster, how do they find safety?
2: Well, I mean, as I say, some of the old economy stocks can be different to the cutting edge of AI. But within the AI segment, you know, those with price, there's certainly some earnings risk to hardware companies as there are new chip providers who are able to provide less quality chips, but of sufficient quality at lower prices that allows people to and businesses to use AI within their operations. But that doesn't mean there's sort of a shortage of demand for AI and adoption. So you thought utility businesses can still benefit
3: Ben,
2: from the competition within AI.
3: You're way smarter at this stuff than I am. That's why you do that and I do this. But when you've got the people who are set, let me make this really simple for me and then maybe one or two of the audience. You've got the people who are selling the chips now having to provide financing to the people who are buying the chips because the people buying the chips haven't yet proven a case for the revenues stroke profits coming from the product they're creating as well. And then the other people who are building are now, rather than buying back shares, are now selling more shares and actually are going cash flow negative as well, and with some of the titans of technology as well. Doesn't that all add up to the need to be more circumspect about the lack of linearity towards profitability?
2: Well, I mean, I share your cautiousness over this segment and, again, would not profess to be particularly bullish here, but I wouldn't be necessarily as bearish as your question

0: implies, I think vendor financing is not an unreasonable, not an unheard of way to go about business in a developing area. And there is a shortage of compute power. The speed at which businesses and consumers are adopting AI and searching for faster and more efficient models suggests that there could be some latent pricing power for these model
1: really?
0: providers.
1: Because I've just done a story with Arjun this morning about a load of unnamed Chinese companies
0: yes.
1: creating a pretty damn good lithography technology that up till now has been dominated by ASML. And then yesterday I did a story about a previously unknown company called CXMT, I think it was, or CXGT, MT, which I'd never heard of before, which is suddenly the most highly valued publicly listed company in China. And then I'm pretty sure I did a story last week with a company called Kimi, which I'd never heard of as well, got a brilliant new model. And then I did a story last year about another company.
0: You did a story
1: company
0: last year about DeepSeek. And look how well the companies have done since then.
1: What I'm saying is, you're talking about pricing power. I'm talking about the vast amount of competition coming up the rails.
0: Yes, there is. And we have to wait and see who has the pricing power. But as we've seen since that sort of DeepSeek story, is that the narrowing of the competition hasn't moved at a pace to diminish the earnings power of the incumbents. Yeah. And with that in mind, I still think something like data centres and utility businesses that are backing this segment could be a reasonable place to hide. They're a function of flow rather than actual margin story of any single player in the AI value chain. Have I got away with that?
1: Yeah, totally.
2: Ben, we've seen these sell-offs. We've seen the nervousness around it. And that's before you even start thinking about potential interest rate rises. I mean, the expectation is that the Fed and the Bank of England will hold at their meetings this week. That feels like quite a precarious situation, because if the inflation risk returns, if the oil price jumps again and the central banks look to start raising rates, suddenly there's yet another downward pull on equities, isn't there, potentially?
0: Yeah, I mean, I think if that indeed plays out, that the oil price stays high, moves higher, and central banks look to deal with that by raising interest rates, I think equity markets would struggle in that environment. And that is a distinct possibility. Certainly in the US, because actually the labour market looks in pretty reasonable shape, and in the UK, because whilst our labour market isn't in such good shape, our inflationary challenges are more evident, and so our starting position is more difficult. So rate rises are a material risk, and I don't think equity markets would like that in the short term. I still think there is time for this issue to not resolve itself, but as we've seen in the past couple of days, that there's motivations to get some sort of resolution that could keep the oil price from moving meteorically higher. And I think central banks want to sit on their hands, because, of course, it's a very cruel policy choice to be putting up interest rates at the same time that people's and businesses' energy bills are moving higher. So I think the desire is to keep rates on hold. So it's not a base case that central banks deliver another difficult period for stock markets, but certainly a risk.
2: Mm. Have you known a period where expectations have been so high when it comes to an earnings season? And that even if companies not just meet expectations, in some cases, even if they beat expectations, the share price moves lower. Investors just so, the expectations just seem so lofty at the moment.
0: Yeah, I mean, it certainly seems one of the moments where earnings expectations, or certainly company releases, are going to be crucial to how markets perform. But as I sort of mentioned earlier, earnings beats, impressive earnings beats, aren't necessarily enough. It's like, what are we doing about CapEx? And as I say, Alphabet's commitment to CapEx, which seems like not an unreasonable position given that markets have dealt with it in the past, and you need to deal with a lingering competition or building competition, which we've just talked about, that we could get upside surprises to CapEx, and that could be difficult for the markets to digest.
1: You're a great sport. Thank you.
0: Thank you.
1: Do you enjoy it?
0: I do very much.
1: I really love it. Yeah,
0: really
1: I wouldn't
0: it.
1: Do it otherwise.
2: It comes across, Ben.
1: Although apparently you can have too many Bens on a show.
2: Then possible.
0: Not yet.
2: All right. Yet to see.
1: 2-1. I'll close it down. Thanks, Ben Gutteridge, Head of Market Insight at Invesco. And thanks, Ben Bulas, as well.
2: A pleasure. Thank you.
1: Good.
3: Thank you, Steve.
1: You are paid to do this, though. Mercedes is forecasting a fall in overall sales this year versus previous expectations for stagnation due to weakness in China. Coming up on the show, Philips lifts its outlook for the year after profit margins beat expectations in the second quarter. Interesting roller coaster on the shares this morning, though. We'll have some details with the CEO after the break.

0: Right, Philips has lifted its outlook for the year as profit margins beat expectations in the second quarter. But we're seeing this on the screen at the moment. Currently, the shares trading at 21.45, down 8.8%. The Dutch healthcare tech company was helped, though, by US tariff refunds, which is something we've spoken to Roy Jacobs about previously. He's the CEO of Philips and joins us now. Roy, really lovely to see you. What's going on with the share price this morning? I'm reading about lumpiness in orders from the US and market pressure in China. Do you want to expand for us, sir?
1: Yeah, so if you look at how we delivered the second quarter and even the first half, actually we came in on expectations on sales and on margin. Actually, we grew 4% in the quarter. We expanded our margin in the first half by 10 bips, despite the uncertain environment we operate in and the additional tariffs and cost inflation. And we also reiterated the full year guidance of 3 to 4.5% growth, and we upped our profitability and cash for the tariff refund that we got. So that's the kind of the news that we share today. A solid second quarter, a good start of the year to be fully in line and reiterate our full year guidance. At the same time, there's a lot happening in the world around us. We get tariffs back, there are new tariffs, and you see some shifts. There's some lumpiness indeed in order. So yeah, there is some volatility that we need to deal with.
0: Roy, I wonder if you can give it me and the viewers an insight. Normally, we have the privilege of speaking to you before the analyst call. For whatever reason today, you've already had the analyst call, I understand. What was the key concern from the financial analysts this morning about the numbers?
1: Yeah, I think we had a very good analyst call, I would say. What we picked up was the following, and I think understandably so. We had an order kind of intake of minus 1% in Q2. That was after six consecutive quarters of very strong order growth. And if you look underneath that, and that's also what we explained and discussed in the analyst call, is that we had some orders slipping in North America, big orders, and falling into Q3. Now, that was on the back of a very strong Q2 order intake from last year. So we knew that we would have a lower order intake in Q2, but we got into negative because some slippage into specific monitoring orders into Q3. Underlying, if you look to the order growth over the last 12 months, we have had mid-single-digit order growth for Philips. We had double-digit order growth for North America. We have very strong double-digit order growth for the connected care business where we now see the slip. So we also see this as a slip in between quarters. It does not take the momentum away for the second half, and that's also what we explained with some facts, that we see a strong D&T order momentum that was low single-digit, and in PD even kind of double-digit outside of China. We see a very strong Europe currently coming into play, whilst North America remains strong. So actually we see a funnel for the second half that is strong on orders. We will pick up some of the orders that fell over into Q3 in Q3. So we also expect a good Q3 quarter on orders. That's some of the kind of questions that were out there that we addressed and that we give further clarity on in the call.
0: Roy, within what you just said then, thank you for that, by the way. That's amazing insight. China, very tricky. A new centralized procurement program as well. But I spent a lot of the last week talking with high-tech companies in software and hardware as well, who are facing more Chinese competition. Is the China situation more about competition domestically or about how the Chinese are purchasing equipment?
1: So it's really a market phenomena. So if you look into China, indeed, they announced the new centralized procurement rules. That actually puts more turmoil into the market to procure goods. So it takes longer. There's also more pricing pressure in those procurement processes. That's something that all the participants in the Chinese market kind of face. So that is for the multinationals, including Philips. It's also for the Chinese players. So in that sense, it's a market phenomena that the market actually is feeling the impact of that. And that's already for quite a prolonged period of time. We also said going into the year that we are cautious on China. So we have in our plan a very moderate contribution from China. And we said we will dial up growth in North America and Europe. And therefore, we are so pleased to see that actually North America and Europe are up in growth. The other one, which is actually for us strong in China or strengthening, is the consumer market. So we see sentiment growing in China. We also have very strong consumer sentiment in the rest of the world. So actually, we see consumer franchise from Philips really working well. We have some great new innovations that actually are resonating in oral care and personal care, but also in the health system side. When we launched some of the new innovations also in China, they got just approved. The Rembrandt of Rita, two new CT pieces of equipment that have very unique features for the China market, also from a clinical perspective. So we expect that also to have an impact in a positive China contribution.
2: Roy, it's Ben jumping in here. I just wonder what the impact of the high demand for semiconductors globally is doing in terms of your costs, especially on the electrical products and consumer products. And are you having to look at potentially raising prices to grapple with that?
1: Yeah, good question on cost inflation. I think we saw in due course of the year, including the Middle East kind of crisis, as well as then the AI pickup, that there is pressure on cost. For us, there's in three specific areas. It's in chip demand, it's in plastics, and it's in transportation and freight. To counter that, we have a very strong productivity program that we started at the beginning of the year, where actually in the first half mark, we already saved 258 million to offset these cost pressures. But what we also said, the cost pressures, including tariff coming in early in the year, we will need to ramp up our kind of offsetting measures. And that's why you see us kind of in margin profile, stepping up in the first half by 10 bips. But if you look to the full year to reach our underlying 12.5 to 13, we will further strengthen it towards the kind of the rest of the year, because every quarter the mitigation gets stronger. But there is real pressure. We're offsetting it with our own productivity measures. If you look to pricing very much is determined by the value of the products. So when we had, for example, the new launch of the IGT product that goes out at half of the radiation dose to do the intervention, now that's something that customers really value. They're willing to pay a higher price for. That's not because of we have higher costs. That's really the value we can deliver, or when we can provide a more productive imaging piece of equipment or more cybersecure monitoring piece of equipment. That's where we get the value from. So you see that as part of the order growth, also with the order funnel, you see the margin of the new products that are being procured having higher kind of margin for us. So that's also helping us in ramping up our margin profile, both in gross margin as well as in productivity and cost savings.
2: You mentioned in this latest update the refund on the tariffs that have been struck down by the US Supreme Court. Of course, as of last week, we have a new regime of tariffs introduced by the US. Are you affected by those? And if so, do you quietly sort of pencil in the margins of your notebook that, well, if those get struck down, we might have another refund, a little bit extra to play with here?
1: Yeah, so we don't count ourselves rich on tariffs. Actually, our ingoing assumption for the year has been we will have to pay tariffs all year long. Now, there was this window that actually indeed, based upon the court ruling, we could apply for refund. We actually one of the first to do that, and we have been very actively managing, and therefore we're also very happy that we are one of the first that have it paid out almost in full, and that actually you saw in the Q2 results. So that's where you saw had the cash contribution of the 186 million of tariff refund and also the EBITDA contribution. We don't expect that there will be another window. There might be, and if it will be, we will act upon it. But for our ongoing business planning, we just assume we have to pay tariffs. It's also what we had in the plan. So when they came back with the new tariff round, yes, it's something that we are against because this hits patient care, innovation, and we don't believe this is very helpful. At the same time, it is a business reality we have to deal with. So that's where we have the offsetting measures that actually go against it.
0: Hey, Roy, you know I'm fascinated by the stuff that you produce for both consumer-wise and indeed for the medical systems out there. Just give us on the latter. I don't need to know about guided toothbrushes, but what I do want to know is just tell me how your amazing hardware is now working with the best in AI, because you've got some amazing technologies you're bringing out.
1: Yeah, so I think there's a great example of what we launched, how we actually, in the latest image equipment, we use AI to identify moving tumors. So actually, the combination of a very strong scan, but then enhanced with the AI capability, we can actually really follow the tumor as it's moving through the body. That's unique, that's new, that's possible now because of AI. Another great example, and that's what I mentioned before, in our interventional suite and equipment, we're using more and more AI. And because we use AI, you can reduce the dose you need to inject into patients to kind of get the same visibility. So actually, you see that the AI applications really help us to get more accurate into imaging, get more accurate into interventions, and also in the monitoring suite. We had a Karolinska deal that we announced, which is really big in Sweden, where we go into an hospital-to-home care program for the whole province. There, actually, the patient monitoring in the homes very much is supported by the latest of AI. So we see it really finding its way into the different products and services that we have, and that's really value add for the patient, value add for the clinician, and for the healthcare system at large.
0: Amazing. Roy, I mean, I know that was a kind of an aside from what we normally talk about, but I just think it's fantastic, some of this stuff as well. And I'm actually on the Azurian page on your website just learning more about it. Thanks, Roy. Really nice to see you as ever, my friend. I look forward to catching up on another occasion. Roy Jacobs, CEO of Philips. And by the way, if you haven't already watched it, I would thoroughly recommend watching the edition of Executive Decisions with Roy Jacobs. It was an amazing conversation. We filmed it right at the start of this year, and we discussed where the company's going forward as well. But the crucial lessons he learned, I mean, his childhood, and I'm going to say this on the show, his grandmothers especially, oh my goodness me, what stories they had and how it shaped the man himself. So have a look at it. It's a really fascinating episode. Ben.
2: The FOMC starts its two-day meeting after President Trump heaps praise on new chairman Kevin Warsh. We'll have more details for you after the break. Stay with us.

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1: Hello, welcome to Squawk Box Europe. I'm Ben Boulos with Steve Sedgwick, and these are your headlines. Another day, another circuit breaker on the KOSPI. AI capex fears spill across Asian equity markets on the back of a 5% slump in NVIDIA shares that sees Apple regain its crown as the world's most valuable public company. LVMH provides a lift to the luxury sector, the stock nearing the top of the CAC 40 after posting improving sales and profitability in the second quarter. Drink makers toasting the news as well this morning. Philips lifts its outlook for the year but flags delayed orders, sending shares sharply lower. CEO Roy Jacobs tells CNBC the decline in order growth was expected.
2: We knew that we would have a lower order intake in Q2, but we got into negative because some slippage into specific monitoring orders into Q3.
1: Unilever lifts its outlook, posting a second quarter sales beat amid higher volumes and prices as the UK consumer giant accelerates its turnaround strategy and shift towards beauty brands.

0: So let's check in on European equities. And this is the picture sector by sector. These are the best performing sectors this morning. Automakers and parts up 2%. Food and beverage advancing just under 1.5%. Household goods as well. Remember that household goods basket includes the luxury brand names that we've been talking about. You can see the advance there. And construction stocks up by more than 1%. Those are the best performing sectors in the first 35 minutes of European trade. These are where we're seeing the biggest falls. Healthcare down by a third of 1%. We've seen the sharp fall in Philips shares tumbling to the sharpest fallers on the Stock 600 this morning. Oil and gas giving up some ground as well. A similar amount off by about a third of 1%. Seeing the oil price ease slightly after a pause in fighting between the US and Iran. Tech shares as well off, not by as much as you might have expected, considering the sharp sell-off that we saw in the tech names in the Asian trading session, but very much in the red this morning. Utilities also down by 0.25%. They're rounding off the board of underperformers. Let's cast an eye ahead and what's being anticipated in the US trading session. Lacking a bit of direction there, but the Dow looking to increase the gains that it saw yesterday. The Nasdaq looking to extend the losses again. We saw those sharp falls. Nvidia giving up enough ground to let Apple overtake it as the world's most valuable public company by market cap. The S&P also being called lower. Steve.
1: The Federal Reserve is to kick off its July meeting today, with investors increasingly pricing in the chance of a rate hike. CME's FedWatch tool estimates a 62% probability of a hold versus an 84% chance only a week ago. Meanwhile, Citadel sees a hike, arguing it would strengthen Kevin Warsh's credibility in fighting inflation. The company's head of macro strategy, Frank Flight, says the market may be underestimating the extent of the hawkish shift at the Federal Reserve, and that a hike would emphatically end the forward guidance era. Now, that's despite President Trump insisting the U.S. should have the lowest interest rates in the world. Speaking Monday, he called Chairman Warsh fantastic, but refused any further pleasantries for other Fed officials, saying that some on the board's Fed's board had bad intentions. Mr. Trump said the U.S. should be posting up to 12% annualized GDP growth.
0: The Bank of England is also expected to keep interest rates steady on Thursday at 3.75%, despite a rebound in the price of oil and gas. This comes as inflation hit a 15-month low last month at 2.6%. Although, with the rebound in oil and gas prices, interest rate futures now price in a two-thirds chance of a quarter-point rise in September, with at least three hikes by June next year. Let's bring in James Turner, head of fixed income for EMEA at BlackRock. James, very good to have you with us. So lots of central bank activity and decisions to weigh on. Which one are you watching most closely? Which is the most interesting to you?
2: I mean, I think they're all interesting. I guess the focus from Europe, at least, is often on the ECB, and we saw them hold recently, although we expect a hike perhaps in September. But we certainly don't think they're going to move into restrictive territory. And so I think from that point of view, we have a slightly more dovish view than the market, at least. And in some ways, that creates opportunities. But also, it's actually, as we see those yields, at least in the 2 to 3 year range, rising because of those interest rate expectations, it just gives us and the market a real opportunity to just get that income. And it's actually making it even more favorable environment for investors at the moment.
0: In terms of the situation with bonds at the moment, government bonds and the yields on them, we saw a bit of volatility, I suppose, in US Treasuries at the start of the year. But does it feel like they have now settled generally, globally, the government borrowing costs have become slightly less volatile, to the point where people can look at them as a slightly more reliable, stable part of their portfolio?
2: I think in that short to medium term, I think at least we have a little bit more clarity than when the volatility that we saw back in March, when we first saw inflation expectations rise probably too far. And I think everyone now would think that it's not 22 anymore. It really is a different environment. We've seen that sometimes now in the second order effects being a little bit more muted than people expected, and certainly in inflation being a little bit more moderate than people expected. So I think people have got over the like real scare factor. But from the point of view of, I guess it's the duration of the Middle East conflict is, and oil prices are, and especially with the resumption of hostilities recently, are causing people to be a little bit more concerned. I think, though, that you need to sort of separate that from the term premium on longer duration bonds, because not only do you have the interest rate expectations there, but you have the term premium that's required in order for people to buy that longer duration, which is why we're still more comfortable with that 3 to 5 year period. There may be a time when we're more comfortable with longer duration, but at the moment we'd still prefer that 3 to 5 year period. And actually, although we like sovereigns, we're also prepared, when we look at where we can get yield from, we still are quite happy to take some credit risk to get that extra yield in terms of taking that spread there.
1: Oh, so much to go through. In fact, I owe the viewers an apology anyway, because I didn't act with utter incredulity when I read that the president wants the US to grow at 12%, because that would be fun for your bond market as well. James, I thought that was a brilliant answer to Ben's last question as well. I think you were basically saying, yeah, you're not necessarily buying the long end at the moment because you don't need to, because the short end's giving you plenty of yield anyway. And also, there's all those fiscal terrified aspects to it as well, because the fiscal house is not in order in most of these countries. Plus, you've got a Fed chair who said we may shrink the balance sheet as well, which means there's going to be less support perhaps for that long end as well. So whilst you focus on inflation there, I think there are other factors going on that means the long end, there's no need to go there.
2: Yeah, and I know that's been our thesis for quite some time. There's a term premium that's uncertain, that's probably volatile within that area. As you said, you can get a perfectly good yield, compound that yield in the shorter end, and you have just more certainty. And you know, if you have a choice between taking the yield in the long end, or you have taking yield by going a little bit shorter, that 3 to 5 year period, but taking some credit spread risk there, we'd much still prefer to take the credit spread risk there, just because we think actually corporates are in a pretty good state.
1: Corporates are in a pretty good state, and yet, top story in the FT today, or certainly the second biggest story, big tech credit risk rises sharply as AI spending soars. I love your optimistic version of that. There's loads of lovely yields out there for people. That was in your first answer as well. But with those lovely yields, do you have to take on a bit of credit default as well, just in case?
2: I think what it comes down to is that you look at the average of the spread, and it's at the tighter end. But you look at the dispersion in the market, and actually the dispersion is much higher than you might have imagined for this type of environment. And I think that's been caused by a couple of things. I think, first of all, there are some sectors, and AI is going to likely drive this further, is that there's some sectors that are going to win from this, and there's some sectors that are going to lose from this. There's also a lot of technical aspects at play, particularly in that tech segment, where there's a lot of issuance coming from but very high-rated companies. So, But there is a lot to absorb, and we've seen some of the spreads widen in the US already. There's not so much of the issuance in Europe at the moment, and that may not becomes actually a little bit more of a favourable place to issue, at least in the near term. But what does that dispersion mean? I think there's two things that it means, and it's really just provides opportunity for an active investor, because you have the names that are the very tight spread, and those are going to give you your solid yield, your solid income. But what you really need to be laser focused on then is making sure you don't make a mistake, because you don't want those spreads to widen out, because there's very little margin for error when you've got such tight spreads. Then there's the second element of that, is then you've got the names, you know, part of the dispersion, you've also got those wider spread names, and they tend to be in sectors that are unfavoured. And in Europe, that can mean chemicals and autos, for example. But not all of those companies are going to be bad companies. And that's where, when the spreads go wider in those segments, is where you find the opportunities as well. You wait for the spreads to go wider. You look for some of those opportunities, because some of those companies are going to be just baby with the bathwater kind of thing.
1: Love it. You're the expert. I couldn't agree more about, obviously, chemicals and autos, unloved. And they're not going to default a lot of these companies, but you're going to get a better bang for your buck. Yeah. My problem is not that you've got basket A and basket B. In fact, I have many problems. You know that, James. My problem is when a company goes from basket A, because it was much loved, to basket B, because it's unloved. And I wonder whether we're seeing the foothills of that in some parts of the technology arena that is much loved. Lots of big companies, cash flow positive. They've been buying back their shares. They may even retire their debt early as well. So you're on a slam dunk. That's why you only get a very tight spread. But all of a sudden they're not buying back their shares. They might not be retiring debt. They're issuing more debt, and actually they've gone cash flow negative as well. It's when something goes from basket A to basket B that I have a concern.
2: Yeah, and I think, and that I guess is fundamentally the skill that we need to
1: which BlackRock has in droves.
2: And it is just almost that is, I guess, credit 101 investing in many ways, is that you're contractually due your income, you're contractually due to get repaid as long as nothing happens in the meantime. Mm. And that's what we need to do, is just compound that income. But it is a time for credit selection. It's likely we've got a very large CapEx boom at the moment. It's likely that not every company will have deployed that CapEx in the most efficient way. So there will be winners and losers from all of this. I think what we tend to focus on, though, is you look for areas where there is, I guess, scarcity, and there's companies that are associated with AI, such as generator producers, such as copper wire, high voltage producers, you know, things that really are beneficiaries of all of that CapEx, which we know is going to be spent.
1: But we don't know if it's going to be utilised, that spell. We don't actually know if the companies who are creating those CapEx predictions and commitments going forward are actually going to follow through necessarily, and whether that copper and whether that infrastructure and whether that power, whether that water is going to be used. I'll leave that point. Back to my original point. You were talking about how to trade basket A and basket B, but what we haven't said is when they're moving from basket A to basket B, which is the scenario we just talked about. What's the way? Do you still own the debt with a bit of credit default swap, or do you actually wait for the spread to widen and just buy it naked? Or how does it work?
2: But both.
1: Yeah.
2: There's sometimes this credit, you know, CDS that we can use, credit default swaps that we can use to protect ourselves. But generally, what we'll be doing is the fundamental analysis, looking at the segments that have sold off, and then looking for the opportunities in there. But then also, you know, very carefully looking at, ultimately, fixed income investing as a cash flow model, and making sure that the coupons are paid and our forecasts. And clearly we're updating that all the time, because the world is, you know, one thing we're sure of as well is that it's very hard to even, it's a more uncertain place than it's ever been, in terms of when you see we're on the edge of a technological development, which I think we are, and you'd probably compare it a little bit to the internet age. There are a lot of companies that can change in terms of their models, and there will be ones that fall by the wayside that are probably darlings of the market now. And you only need to look at something like the software sector. You know, 2 or 3 years ago was really the favoured sector in terms of buyouts. Very strong cash flow, very resilient. Now, not such a favoured sector in many ways. And there was a segment back in the 2000s, the Yellow Pages businesses, and you know, it shows my age that I remember Yellow Pages in some ways, but that was a very strong buyout sector with very good cash flow from that point of view, but then became a segment that really fell out of favor very quickly. And I think we'll have that kind of impact from AI coming.
1: James, amazing conversation. We have to leave it there. Lovely to see you again.
2: Thank you very much
1: indeed for your patience in talking me through some of the different scenarios. James Turner, head of fixed income for EMEA at BlackRock. Coming up on the show, the Iran war enters its 6th month. I can't believe it's 6 months already. Against the familiar backdrop, talks but no real resolution. We'll get the latest from the region next.

0: The President, Mr. Trump, has expressed optimism over the war in Iran, saying talks are underway while still insisting he's ready to resume attacks if they fail. His comments come as Washington halted its military campaign on Saturday in order to pursue diplomatic efforts and as reports swirled of munitions supply concerns. Tehran appeared to test the unofficial ceasefire Monday, with Saudi Arabia, Jordan and Iraq all reporting drone attacks. Quick look at the oil price, which last time I looked was still on the downtick. Yes, here we go. Brent trading 86.30. What a ride. It was $100, wasn't it, this time last week, wasn't it? Pretty much. WTI down to $81 per barrel. Baker Hughes CEO Lorenzo Simonelli, a terrific interview earlier on, gave us his outlook for the energy sector.
1: It's challenging because it changes on a continuous basis. So you really have to focus on the fundamentals. Where is the macro going? We are in an energy demand decade. That is the macro story. The fundamentals of energy demand increasing. You look at the expectations by 2040, energy demand is going to double. You look at data center growth, generative AI, AI applications, overall from a population and increasing prosperity. So that is the underlying macro. The next is you need security and you need affordability. And so when you look at security, you need a lot of energy sources. It's not just hydrocarbons, it's also geothermal. It's looking at different types of energy, such as nuclear. And you need critical equipment. And that's where we play. We play from the extraction of the molecule all the way to the outcome of actually giving a purpose to that molecule.
0: The conflict is entering its 6 month. 6 months, everybody. I mean, wow, that's long, isn't it? We didn't, you know, we were all hoping it was like 6 weeks. With the two sides appearing to be talking but remaining at odds over who would control the Strait of Hormuz. Meanwhile, the Israeli Prime Minister, Benjamin Netanyahu, has arrived in D.C., expecting to meet with the president at 11 a.m. local time in what will be his first White House meeting in 5 months. Dan joins us with more. Dan, I've just finished the Maggie Haberman, Jonathan Swan book as well, regime change as well. And it ends pretty much on the Iran war as well. And Netanyahu talking to Donald Trump as well. This could be a very, very tricky meeting for both leaders.
2: Absolutely. And what we're seeing today in D.C., Steve, is two wars essentially converging in Washington. Israel's Prime Minister Benjamin Netanyahu and Ukraine's President Volodymyr Zelensky arriving for Senator Lindsey Graham's funeral and also separate meetings with President Trump as well. Of course, for the oil markets, the key story to watch is going to be that meeting between Trump and Netanyahu. For some time, there has been, let's say, a differing of opinion here about how both sides move forward in this conflict. During this pause, it's going to be really critical to watch that differing view on how they should proceed. Of course, the Israelis suggesting that there should be an escalation here, that there should be renewed attacks on Iran in order to bring this war to an end and to ensure that Iran can never have a nuclear weapon. That would work to Israel's advantage and ensure that its own safety and security would be improved into the future. But of course, the president perhaps a little more reluctant to move forward with an additional campaign here with or without Israel. And that's because he's already seen the impact that this war has had on the oil and energy markets. And the administration also really stuck in a quagmire of sorts right now, given the dual blockade in the Strait of Hormuz and more recently in the Bab el-Mandeb as well. I was speaking with one shipping expert this morning who said there is very little movement right now inside the Bab el-Mandeb. And of course, the extra cost that it takes for ships to leave Saudi Arabia and to get Saudi crude to the global markets, either north through Suez or south, if even possible, through the Bab el-Mandeb, continues to rise as well. So today we should get more clarity on exactly how the president is thinking about the trajectory of this conflict, and any direction is also going to be very closely watched. As it relates to the Strait of Hormuz, of course, we have also seen a separate conversation taking place between the Iranians and the Omanis on how exactly the waterway should be managed into the future. No concrete details on what these negotiations are entailing at this point, but of course, this has also raised the prospect of a fee or a toll being charged on ships. It's something that the United States has initially pushed back on. Of course, whether or not we see any kind of arrangement coming out of the those talks also remains to be seen at this point. And then again, we're also watching the Saudi reaction here back over in the Bab el-Mandeb after we saw fresh strikes against what is believed to be Saudi energy infrastructure. The Saudis blaming Iraqi militia for those strikes, but the Houthis actually claiming responsibility. The full extent of the damage to those Saudi facilities remains to be seen at this point. And of course, now a big question mark in the region over who exactly to blame as well. With that, it's back over to you.
0: Absolutely. And we just, as you know, Lorenzo Simonelli very well, we just spoke to him about how difficult it is to make future CapEx plans in that region as well. And that must be replicated against with every single entity, whether it's a sovereign wealth or national oil companies, or whatever it may well be. Dan, brilliant. Thank you very much indeed for that. Let's have a very quick look at the European markets again. It's solid stuff. And I guess, really, that's an indictment of the lack of tech exposure that we have compared with South Korea, compared with Taiwan, compared with the United States. But what I want to do, I want to get Arjun up very quickly on the start of the next hour. And we're going to talk through some of this tech again as well, because I think you really deserve to hear more about it. And Arjun's been writing a brilliant article about it this morning as well. Plus, Apple regaining its crown, toppling Nvidia as the world's most valuable company on the public markets. Could it be the mega cap hedge against the AI spending binge? Interesting. More after the break.

0: A very warm welcome to the third hour of Squawkbox Europe. Some say it's the best. I'm Steve Sedgwick with Ben Boulos, and these are your headlines. Another day, another circuit breaker on the KOSPI. AI capex fears spilling across Asian equity markets on the back of a 5% slump in Nvidia shares that sees Apple regain its crown as the world's most valuable publicly listed company. Let's take a look at oil prices. They're extending yesterday's declines amid hope for some kind of resolution to the Iran conflict, after President Trump says the countries are having good talks.
1: We'll see what happens. There's a chance we could make a deal. Without what we did, they wouldn't even be talking to us. They requested a meeting through their surrogates and directly. And we're meeting, and, you know, good things can happen, I guess.
2: LVMH gets a lift as sales inch higher in the second quarter. US strength helping the company to shrug off weaker demand in Europe. Unilever lifts its outlook, posting a second quarter sales beat amid higher volumes and prices as the UK consumer giant accelerates its turnaround strategy and shift towards beauty brands.

0: Oh, good morning, everyone. Good morning, America. I presume this is the hour where you're on your Pelotons or whatever, your row or what have you, and you're watching Scorebox. What a great combination, getting fit and getting fit of mind as well. I've got a frustrated journalist next to me, not Ben, another one. I'll show you him in a minute, who's trying to write an article, but I won't let him because I keep making him come on telly. All right, Arj.
1: Good morning, Steve.
0: I'll come to you later. He's trying to write an article. Are you writing it now, this moment?
1: No, I'm just... Making notes.
0: I'll come back to you in a second. A semiconductor sell-off in Asia this morning sparked, it appears, by a report in The Information that China has been developing its own lithography machine. This is really, really very, very interesting. Trust me, bear with me. South Korean heavyweights SK Hynix and Samsung Electronics are both down more than 10%. Other big names in the region, such as Samsung, Tokyo Electron and TSMC, also deeply in the red. Now, trading on South Korea's benchmark KOSPI was paused temporarily by sliding 8%. Shares of SK Hynix have plunged 45% from their all-time high in June as concerns about overcrowding, capex and competition set in. But look, here's the thing. I've just said to you, fell 45% from... those levels as well. But the fact of the matter is, the ride is two-way. Look, I want to show you something. This is the KOSPI year to date. Have a look at this. What do you see? Yeah, you see a chart that goes up and then goes down. And it's still up 43% year to date. So if you are an owner and you bought at the right time, you bought at the start of this year, you have made... roughly 50%. The shares of the KOSPI were just north of 4,000 at the start of year. They got up to crazy level. What did they get up to? Let's have a look at this. 9,000. How many times in your life, if you are a longer-term investor or viewer, have you seen an index rally from 4,300 to 9,000 in the space of just under 6 months? Not very often is the answer, by the way. I can tell you that as well. Now we've lost about a third from those highs as well. This is extreme volatility. And it's not about the war. It's not about tariffs. It's not about interest rates. It's about AI. And it's about leverage. It's about AI and leverage. Let's have a look at the European chip stocks as well and see where they're currently trading as well. We have all the names down across the board. Although ASML, which is at the epicenter of the latest episode of this story, only down 2%. On another day, it could be down a lot worse. US chip makers, let's have a look at this one as well before we get to a frustrated journalist. Nvidia down 1.3%, lost the crown overnight, as you know. Advanced Micro down 4.3%. Arjun Karpal comes on telly, as almost moonlighting, don't you? Because you are actually one of our top... many things, but top staff writers, and you're trying to write an article about ASML, but I won't let you because I keep, like Michael Corleone, I keep dragging you back in, not to the mafia, but to Scorebox Europe, because you have something unbelievably valid for our viewers, and that is deep knowledge about lithography. But this is really important, ladies and gentlemen, because if there was one area where the West, and in this case a Dutch company called ASML, has unbelievable moats and dominance, way more of a moat than perhaps Nvidia's got on its GPUs, it is ASML and lithography. And the metaphor here is that if China can create something in lithography, not the most cutting-edge stuff, but something good in lithography, then what does that mean about the whole ecosystem and who controls it?
1: Yeah, lithography, not the best party chat, perfect for Scorebox Europe. But it's absolutely critical.
0: We're selling it, Arsh, we're selling it.
1: Well, it's absolutely critical because the point you make, it is spot on. The concern here from the markets and the reason we saw this sell-off is precisely that the concern is if China can make DUV, which has precisely been in the realm of ASML exclusively pretty much all these years, then what comes next? It's only ASML can do it, so it's a big deal. If China can do it. But I think it's very important to dig into the details and nuances of this report from The Information. Firstly, the scale of what they're talking about. The Chinese company producing this reportedly is going to make 5 DUV machines this year versus ASML, which is looking to make around 130 this year. So you can see the capacity there is very different. And very important to note as well, the difference between DUV, deep ultraviolet lithography, and EUV, extreme ultraviolet lithography. The former is used for less advanced chips, the latter for much more cutting-edge chips, the type designed by NVIDIA and Apple as well. So this is already a sort of older technology as well. The second important point here is a term in the industry known as yield, i.e. how many usable chips comes out of the manufacturing process. So key here, and what we don't know, is how good are these machines going to be in producing the yield that the chip makers in China need. Now, ASML machines already produce very good yields, so the China machines need to be close to, if not at parity or better than ASML, which is going to be a huge challenge. So you've already got a scale issue. Can they ramp up and scale this? You've already got a quality and yield issue in terms of, can they compete on a technological perspective? And that brings us to ultimately the question around, is this a big threat to ASML? The analysts I spoke to say right now, not really. Reason being is, already some of ASML's immersion DUV machines have been restricted from being exported to China. So those being produced now are effectively just filling that void anyway. But there is still demand for some of those ASML machines. And ASML, on some of its other more advanced machines, is already supply constrained. It's nearly sold out. And so there is strength in that order book going forward as well. The other big question is, what does this mean for more advanced machinery within the chip supply chain? EUV, extreme ultraviolet lithography, can China produce that? That's a resounding no at this point in time, because whilst there are progress being made in DUV, the technology behind EUV, we're talking things like mirrors and lasers and various light sources, is very difficult to source and to create and to produce in ultimately into these machines that ASML dominates at this point. So very important to dig into the nuances of that story and where China's position is versus ASML globally, which still has a very strong, very

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1: Know these companies, or if you do know them, you didn't know them for very long. And again, how many of us, let's be honest, come on, Armin, we're playing the game we played yesterday. Let's play it one more time. How many of us had heard of DeepSeek before DeepSeek? My hands are down. Any more hands up? There's a few of you dropping your Peloton and putting your hands up. Careful doing that, by the way. That's dangerous. How many of you had heard of Kimi AI before a couple of weeks ago? Yep, you're being very honest. I appreciate that. Careful on the rower there, you. Who heard of CXMT before CXMT had this amazing debut and is now the most expensive publicly listed company in China? No. And that's my point, Arjun. We're seeing a plethora, a cacophony, a multitude of Chinese companies coming up the rails, getting near to competition, beating in some cases, but not being a million miles away. And that, for me, takes us back to where I came in about the volatility in markets, the volatility in developed markets in the US, in Taiwan, in South Korea as well, because we know these companies. We know TSMC. We know SK Hynix. We know Micron. We know NVIDIA. We know all these Taiwan semiconductor. We know these amazing companies. But if the Chinese are coming up the rails, what does it mean for their valuations?
2: When we had the DeepSeek moment a year and a half ago, I remember sort of discussing what had happened here. And I think I said at the time, don't be surprised if there's more of this. The reason is, you know, having lived, worked in China, reported on the tech scene
1: there. Confirming you were in Guangzhou for three years, watching it firsthand.
2: Absolutely.
1: That's why your expertise is even more brilliant and useful for us.
2: And there's no surprise. This stuff doesn't just happen out of nowhere. There is longer-term planning. There is a lot of talent, a deep bench of talent, many of which have worked at U.S. tech companies in Asia, in the U.S., come back to China. They're building teams. And there is a lot of work that goes on behind the scenes. You don't actually hear a lot about it. Many companies don't really want to say too much because of fear of reprisal from the U.S. and any kind of export restrictions, etc. But there is a lot of work that goes on behind the scenes in Chinese tech companies and in companies you hadn't heard of before. And so there's no surprise when you see a lot of these new companies popping up, new technology breakthroughs. And again, I repeat it, expect to see more of these kind of breakthroughs across the board, Steve.
1: Who do I need to apologise to, by the way?
2: My boss.
1: I know. Is it Spreer, April, or Jack?
2: I've just all of them.
1: All of them.
2: Yeah, say sorry to all of them.
1: How many words in are you?
2: No, I'm done. I've just got to write a headline.
1: Okay.
2: I'm done, Steve.
1: I'm actually talking about Arjun's.com bosses who are probably furious I keep hogging you.
2: Yeah. Well, look, expect it to be published very soon. But you got the sneak preview here.
1: But if I keep you on set, you can't publish it.
2: No, that's true.
1: Okay, I'll let you go then. I'll get in so much trouble with Spreer, I'll tell you.
3: Right. The least you can do is when we have market sell-off on there, the big text, when the article's live, the least you can do is fire that off so that people know and they can find it and read it.
1: I've bigged this young man up all his career.
3: Yeah. So why stop now? Exactly. There you go.
1: You are a star. I appreciate
2: Thank
1: it.
2: You,
1: and you're
2: Steve.
1: Very, very, very smart. Thank you very much indeed for that. Ben.
3: Let's carry on, because another spillover effect from the chip sell-off, Apple has regained the title of world's most valuable publicly listed company, overtaking NVIDIA by market cap. This comes amid renewed pressure on AI-related stocks, with shares in NVIDIA falling around 5% in trading yesterday. Apple releases its latest earnings on Thursday. Let's check in on what's happening in European equities. It's worth the wait because the numbers are to be revealed. There we go. When the tech kicks in. There we are. All of the European equity benchmarks in Europe in the green this morning. It's the DAX leading the way, up 0.4%. The CAC are also about a fifth of a percent higher. The London market lagging slightly behind those two. We have seen the oil price ease slightly given the pause in fighting between the US and Iran. So that tends to weigh a little bit on some of the oil and gas majors on the London index. In terms of the sectors which are advancing most enthusiastically this morning, we will go back to the sectors, I think. It's given you a little, you'll never guess. I'm going to talk about European earnings in a moment.
4: We'll stay on them. OK, I'll talk about them now. European earnings. A lot of companies are posting their latest updates, including LVMH, Philips, Unilever and Barclays. You can see it now there.

0: Go. Started talking about the undies, we've got the gaming sectors. It's the car makers and parts which are leading the way this morning, up 1.75%, a healthy gain there in the first hour and 10 minutes or so of trade. Food and beverage up 1.6%. Household goods, remember that includes those luxury names, luxury stocks like LVMH, up by 1.5%, and then a little bit more as well. And travel and leisure stocks up by 1.25%, thereabouts. And now we look at the downside. This is where the biggest falls. No surprises there. Oil and gas stocks tracking the easing in the oil price and down from the, well, it was only middle of last week. It was up at triple digits now, below $90 a barrel. Banks off by 0.5%. Utilities also giving up ground. And tech, no surprises there that it's on the board of underperformers, given the sharp falls we've seen, as Steve and Arj were just discussing, in Asia and in the US overnight. In terms of the US, this is what's being anticipated when trading gets underway for the Tuesday session on Wall Street, and all of the benchmarks being called below the flat line. Let's bring in John Cunliffe now, who is head of investment office at JM Finn. John, very good to have you with us. So, An interesting week for equities. We've also got, on the macro side of things, we've got the Bank of England, we've got the Fed. What's most grabbing your attention?
1: I think central banks have kind of fallen under the radar a little bit in terms of recent narratives, simply because we've had some very extreme moves in the semiconductor space in the last few sessions. So I think the focus for me is really on the Fed this week. Because the Fed has undergone really quite a hawkish pivot under Kevin Warsh, who's the incoming FOMC chair. Now Warsh probably got the job from Trump because he committed to keeping policy slightly on the easy side. And what he's had to do is to win the markets over by talking somewhat hawkishly initially, which may actually ease the path towards easier policy down the line. So it's no surprise to me that the markets have responded by narrowing the implied inflation rate in the bond market by about 25 basis points. And that's a good start for him. But at some point, he's going to have to deal with this whole issue of fiscal dominance. And fiscal dominance is a situation where the US deficit is so large, the government deficit is so large, that the ability of the central bank to operate independently without affecting debt sustainability becomes compromised. So at some point, I can imagine that Warsh will get a tap on his shoulder from Donald Trump in the way that Jerome Powell, his predecessor, did, around what are you doing with rates up here because you're costing me money. So I think he's got off to a good start, but he's going to have to try and lead a divided Fed, which is clearly tilting a bit more hawkishly against the backdrop of tighter financial conditions already because bond yields have already risen. And the need at some point to try and get short rates down because of all the T-bill funding that they're issuing at the moment, which is causing the debt burden to rise. As far as the Bank of England is concerned, I think they're going to sit on their hands this week. I really don't see any need for them to tighten policy. You know, financial conditions have already tightened, reflecting the move up in bond yields. And I think the sluggishness in the labour market, you know, we've also got wage growth decelerating, and some fiscal consolidation down the path means that I think they'll try and do nothing this year, and if anything, signal easier policy into next year, which does make short-dated and mid-maturity gilts quite cheap.
0: In which case, I wonder how much that feeds into the reactions we're seeing to earnings, where it seems like we've shifted from a period in which, certainly as far as the hyperscalers were concerned, investors were eager to reward those who were spending big on AI and data centres and the infrastructure behind them. Now it seems the thing that's rewarded is those companies with a free cash flow rather than those that have you know, eaten into their free cash flow. It's now negative, and they're borrowing to fund even bigger build-outs. No. Does that seem like a fair assessment?
1: Yeah, and I think you hit the nail on the head there, because the market narrative at the moment is that cash flow is a matter of fact and earnings is a matter of opinion. And certainly if you look into Alphabet's numbers last week, you know, there were lots of particular items such as revaluation of AI-related investments, high capex as well, that kind of caused the free cash flow number to come in more negative than was expected. And that's a dynamic that could easily see with Meta this week as well. So I think at the moment, a combination of this tilt towards cash flow rather than earnings, and also a lot of leverage under the surface in the market, lots of single stock call options, and lots of momentum crowding as well, all of that is going to become unwound at some point. And I think the earnings season seems to be a natural catalyst for this kind of excess to be shaken out.
2: Really interesting conversation. I just want to jump. Why will the leverage come out? I am probably the most sceptical journalist in the world when it comes to the amount of leverage being taken on by people who don't understand the products they're levering. Sorry, but that's how I feel. Why will it come out of the system, though?
1: I mean, it comes out because it needs a catalyst. So I could tell you that, for example, VIX has been fairly low. It feels to me as if volatility in the overall market's quite low. But if you look at single stock option volatility is very high. And that's what we're seeing. We're seeing that plus leveraged ETFs. And then increasingly, when you get into the kind of earnings season that we're in, where cash flow seems to be a bigger focus than earnings, you are going to get that kind of deleveraging. Now, I view that as healthy. I don't think you can expect to have such steep rises in markets without periodic shakeouts.
2: No, and that's fair enough. And history will back you up on this one as well. But when we talk about a shakeout, what are we talking about? A correction, a bear market, a 20% plus? What are we talking about, John?
1: I mean, it's difficult because, I mean, Cosby is really driven by a couple of stocks that we've already talked about. Yeah. So a 20% correction in Cosby really is a 20% correction in a couple of
2: it's
1: stocks.
2: More than that. You got that Cosby year today?
1: No, it's bigger than that, obviously. But I mean,
2: We basically started the year at 4,300. We got up to 9,000 in 19th of June, I think it was. You got it, Roger? It is around. And then we went down to 6,000, which is where we are now. That's 30-odd% off
1: the size. It's huge. And I mean, it does reflect index concentration. I mean, in the US, for example, the biggest 10 stocks comprise 40% of the market. So there's a lot of single stock concentration at overall index level. And if you take on board the leveraged ETFs that have certainly taken off this year, momentum crowding more broadly, and also a lot of single stock options buying.
2: I'm sorry, John. No, I'm not sorry. Leveraged ETFs being taken on by day traders is just bonkers if you're trading on something where two stocks represent the index and two stocks in the most volatile sector on planet Earth. I'm sorry, but I don't want anyone to lose money. I do want our viewers to have wealth creation because they'll come back and watch more because they'll think, oh, we've got our investments. But anyone doing that is a fool who is inevitably going to be parted with their money.
1: Oh, I'm not disagreeing. I'm trying to contextualise why we've got this volatility.
2: Yeah. But what I think is amazing is that we have still got, going back to your original point, low level of the VIX. We have got relatively low level on realised historic and implied volatility on the major indices in the US. I mean, OK, the Nasdaq's winging around a little bit now, but the Dow, the S&P, by and large, we're quite... I remember the time, 15, 16 years ago, where an ATM queue in Nicosia could create a 10% decline in the stock market. Now we see the South Korean blue chips falling 30-odd percent. And everyone's like, yeah, whatever, what can I buy?
1: But if I show you a chart, which I can't do here, of VXEQ, which is single stock volatility, that's at 50%, whereas VIX is 20%. That's telling you that underneath the surface, there's a huge amount of instability, which is to do with some of the excess that we've been talking about.
0: Yeah. What I don't understand about that, though, John, is that the hyperscalers are committing big sums to the data centres. They need those chips. They need semiconductors. Even if you put that aside, all of the tech that we use day to day, whether that's at home or in the office, our consumer electronics, our computers, our tablets, the lot, our smartwatches, all of those, they all use the semiconductors. They all use the chips. We know there's a supply shortage and the demand is there. So is it a fundamental problem? Is it the fundamentals that are the problem, or is it just sentiment?
1: I think, there's an old saying, you can't have heaven without hell, and you certainly can't have a steep rise in equity markets without a periodic shakeout.
0: Yeah, no, that makes sense. And then I suppose the other thing is at the moment that I don't know how much this is playing into the situation with equities, but we have this slightly more hawkish tone from the Fed than people might have expected. If you like fixed income, you know, Japan is far more attractive now than it has been for a long time. You can get decent returns, yeah. Very little risk. In that sense, is that pulling some of the appeal away from equities and into fixed income until people figure out what's happening with the shakedown?
1: Yeah, I mean, bonds could be a better competing asset class given current levels than they were before. But I would say, to sum up, if you're looking at the driver of risk assets over a medium-term time horizon, you want to have regard for the liquidity cycle, which is positive because global M2 is growing more rapidly than nominal GDP. The rate cycle, and I believe that central banks won't deliver the type of tightening that's priced in. Fiscal policy, which I think is also supportive, particularly in the US. Earnings delivery, which is above average, whether you can, you know, argue about free cash flow against earnings, but it's still there. Economic growth, nominal GDP is pretty strong, and revenue aligns with solid nominal GDP growth. And then finally, you've got inflation, which whilst elevated and uncertain, is quite likely to fall quite rapidly next year. So in the round, you might not feel comfortable here, but everything is leading you into a constructive cyclical view on equity markets.
0: Okay. John, thank you very much indeed. I share a note with our viewers that was on the email from our colleague. Said this is not Sir John Cunliffe, who was Deputy Governor at the Bank of England for years, although John did work at the Bank of England a while ago.
1: Yeah, so when I worked,
0: just in case anyone was wondering.
1: When I worked there, I used to get some of his stuff from the Treasury, and he got some of my stuff from the bank, but he was more senior than me, so...
0: Well, that means you've probably got some really interesting bits that you shouldn't have seen, which
1: probably,
0: is always good.
1: Yeah.
0: John, thank you very much indeed for joining us here on Squawkbox Hero. Thank you for joining us, and stick around because coming up, Dior drives demand recovery at LVMH in the second quarter. We will take a closer look at the numbers for you after a short break. We'll be right back.

0: Welcome back. LVMH sales rose 3% to €19.5 billion in the second quarter, slightly ahead of expectations. Revenue at the luxury conglomerate's key fashion and leather goods business rose 1% in the period, helped by a recovery in demand at Dior as well as Louis Vuitton. Geographically, growth was driven by the US as well as Japan. Charlotte joins us now. They did want to turn around, and they seem to be doing all right.
1: It seems that maybe there is an inflection point there in those results from LVMH. As you were saying, the fashion and leather division, which is the biggest for LVMH, showing some growth, 1% after seven consecutive negative quarters for that division. Of course, I said the revamp of Dior is starting to bear fruit with the new creative director, Jonathan Anderson, kind of reigniting demand for that brand. They said that they see the positive trend through all the nationalities. But the bulk of the growth, certainly in that division and elsewhere, came from the Americans that grew double digits for fashion and leather, while the Japanese, Chinese and European were more flat. Other positive sound that we heard from LVMH was the wine and spirit division, up 5% this quarter after multiple quarters that have been quite difficult in that division. They see signs of recovery both in champagne and in cognac. They had a restructuring that had been going on for a while in that division, and again we see a positive turn. Watches and jewelry up 11%. So here again, echoing what we heard from competitor Richemont a few days ago, we know that luxury that the jewellery is one of the parts of luxury that does the best at the moment, and we see this continuing. Watches actually were still a bit negative in Q2, so a lot of focus on jewellery. Of course, they have Bulgari and Tiffany there, particularly, they say, in the US, Japan and South Korea. So you see a clear connection potentially with the stock market having a positive trend, the back of tech, and that's been feeding into luxury, particularly in the jewellery part of the business. So overall, the US growing 6%. So an acceleration from the previous quarter, very much the momentum that is carrying the overall performance for the group. So operating margin and operating profit both above expectations. So we see the other luxury stocks in the green of the back of these results. Again, some positive signs, despite an impact from the Middle East. They said the overall revenue was down 1 percentage point because of the impact of the Middle East. But positive, but here again, you have to wait. Is it a long-term trend? Are we seeing the buyers coming back to luxury, particularly the aspirational buyer? Or is it just the impact of the stock market moves that we see, as we see for jewelry? We'll have to wait and see. But at the moment, from the different luxury players that we've seen reporting, and we're waiting from Kering tonight and Hermes tomorrow, we start to see some first positive signs for luxury.
2: Good. I'm glad someone's spending money on that stuff, because I went down to the Royal Exchange yesterday and saw Boodles and all that. Oh, my goodness me, the prices. I can't afford any of it.
1: And that's been one of the elements that's been squeezing out a lot of the purchases, is that the prices have increased very aggressively after the pandemic boom. They're looking back at their pricing strategy. They're lowering some of the prices, particularly to give the aspirational buyer access, because for a while they've been completely priced out.
2: Okay, brilliant. Thank you. Lovely work. Barclays second quarter pre-tax profit rose 32% year on year amid strong revenues from its equities division, along with strong deal fees from its investment banking arm. The British lender also announced the £1 billion share buyback and lifted its revenue forecast just slightly. Shares, bit of travel and arrive going on that one, because look, you can see, you could have seen, up 39% year to date, just giving back a bit of ground. Down 5%. The exact thing happened an hour ago. Amazing. Unilever, top second quarter sales growth estimates on the back of higher volumes and product prices. The consumer giant also raised its sales outlook for the year. Philips has lifted its outlook for the year as profit margins beat expectations in the second quarter. The Dutch healthcare tech company was helped by US refunds. Here it is. Currently down 10.8%. Philips CEO Roy Jacobs gave us his thoughts on the outlook for the Chinese market.
3: So it's really a market phenomena. So if you look into China, indeed, they announced the new centralized procurement rules. That actually puts more turmoil into the market to procure goods. So it takes longer. There's also more pricing pressure in those procurement processes. That's something that all the participants in the Chinese market kind of face. So that is for the multinationals, including Philips. It's also for the Chinese players. So in that sense, it's a market phenomena that the market actually is feeling the impact of that. And that's already for quite a prolonged period of time. We also said going into the year that we are cautious on China. So we have in our plan a very moderate contribution from China. And we said we will dial up growth in North America and Europe. And therefore, we are so pleased to see that actually North America and Europe are up in growth. The other one, which is actually for us strong in China or strengthening, is the consumer market. So we see sentiment growing in China. We also have very strong consumer sentiment in the rest of the world. So actually we see consumer franchise from Philips really working well. We have some great new innovations that actually are resonating in oral care and personal care, but also in the health system side. When we launched some of the new innovations also in China, they got just approved. The Rembrandt of Rita, two new CT pieces of equipment that have very unique features for the China market, also from a clinical perspective. So we expect that also to have an impact in a positive China contribution.
0: And elsewhere in earnings news, Mercedes forecasting a fall in overall sales this year versus previous expectations for stagnation due to weakness in China. Coming up on the show, we'll discuss the outlook for ETF adoption across Europe. That's coming up right after this short break. Stay with us.

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1: Hello, welcome back to Squawkbox Europe. I'm Ben Boulos with Steve Sedgwick, and these are your headlines. Another day, another circuit breaker on the KOSPI. AI capex fears spread across Asian equity markets, with European chip makers deep in the red as the semiconductor sell-off takes hold. It's the same story in the States. Nvidia lower in pre-market after shedding 5% yesterday and giving Apple its crown back as the world's most valuable publicly listed company. LVMH gets a lift as sales inch higher in the second quarter, US strength helping the company to shrug off weaker demand in Europe. Oil prices extend declines amid hopes for some kind of resolution to the Iran conflict after President Trump decides to pause strikes and give peace a chance.
2: We'll see what happens. There's a chance we could make a deal. Without what we did, they wouldn't even be talking to us. They requested a meeting through their surrogates and directly. And we're meeting, and, you know, good things can happen, I guess.

0: So we've got a guest joining us right now who says that active ETFs are entering the next phase of growth in Europe, but that it's early days. Julie Guntz is head of ETF strategy and partnerships at Alliance Bernstein. Good to have you with us, Julie. Just flesh that out for me a little bit. The next phase of growth in Europe for active ETFs, what does that look like?
1: Yeah, I mean, I think it's really exciting. It's early innings for active ETFs here in Europe. And the growth of the market right now, active ETFs are about 3% of the European ETF market. And to put some context there, European ETFs have grown to €3 trillion. And so active ETFs at 3%, you know, there's still a lot of room to grow. And one of the things that we look at is, you know, the market share of net flows. Active ETFs are around 10% of net flows here in Europe, and that compares to up to 40% in the US or 25% globally. And so we think as investors use the ETF as a modern portfolio tool and a way to access investments, there's a lot of room for active to grow.
0: And are you talking sort of actively managed ETFs or passive index trackers?
1: Actively managed ETFs. Okay. And yeah, exactly. ETF doesn't equal passive. ETFs are a delivery vehicle for a type of investment exposure. And so while passive ETFs have dominated the market and the headlines, you know, for decades now, active ETFs allow you to get access to traditional active investment management, which you might have historically had access to via mutual funds, in the ETF wrapper that allows for intraday trading, transparency, and greater operational efficiency.
2: I think you've almost just answered my next question, but let's try again. And nice to see you, Julie, by
1: you
2: the way.
1: You too.
2: Why not just have your money with an active manager rather than in an active ETF?
1: And so at the end of the day, it is your money with an active manager. It's just a different way to access it. And as we think about the market and the digitization of finance and wealth management. And so things are becoming more digital, more automated, and more model portfolio driven. The ETFs are just a more modern tool and efficient vehicle to access that active investment management.
0: Just, can I bring in this update on South Korea? Because I'm keen to get Julie's thoughts on it. I'm going to do it anyway. So let me summarize it. South Korea's market regulator says it's considering capping retail investor flows into single stock leveraged ETFs. This as demand for ETFs tied to SK Hynix and Samsung saw shares in those companies soar, although both have come under heavy selling pressure in recent weeks, indeed in recent hours. Julie, what's your take on that? Do you think that's a move that's overdue, or is that going to choke off investment?
1: I mean, I think it's a good move by regulators to make sure that there are guardrails and controls around the market. And so while levered ETFs have a use case and are, you know, for a specific type of investor or trading vehicle, the general public or retail investors may not know what they're getting exposure to. And so having that education and some guardrails will hopefully tamper down some of the market volatility that we've seen over the past few days.
2: You see, I kind of agree and I kind of disagree with you. I'm like, if a fool wants to part with their money, let them part with the money. There's nothing actually complicated about a levered product, a leveraged product. If you've got one times exposure, one delta up and down, that is pretty much owning a stock or a future or whatever, or shorting it. Same in the inverse. If you're levered, you know what you've got. You've got two times, you've got three times, you've got whatever. I kind of think it's not complicated what's written on the side of the tin. If some idiot wants to trade that on the most volatile index, on the most volatile part of that index, let them do it. I don't know. Unless it's going to create a systemic problem.
1: Yeah, well, and I think that's where it is. It's what's the underlying kind of liquidity and volatility of what's in the ETF. Because at the end of the day, you know, an ETF is as liquid as its underlying, whether it's, you know, more illiquid fixed income, whether it's, you know, triple levered single stock. And so you have to think about the market repercussions. But I agree, you know, it's on the individual investor to do the research to understand what they're investing in and what the risks are.
2: Yeah, you keep using the word investor. I think that is loosely used on this channel. At time. I think, you know, you're way smarter than me. You know who the kind of people using these things are as well. Just final point on that then. Why not? You said that I think there are case scenarios or case situations when actually it is worth having these. When?
1: I mean, if you're willing to take the risk and you're looking for intraday trades or, you know, stronger bets, you know, it is a tool in kind of the broader investment toolkit.
3: It is certainly a tool.
1: And so it's you know,
4: all
1: your
4: right,
1: choice.
4: I will move on. I got a sneaky feeling, Julie, we're on the same page, but I can say it, you can't. Look, I want to go back to the active managers in the ETF, and as you say, it's just a wrapper to get access to the active manager. I'm going to be really critical here. I think the best active managers are just superb, just brilliant men and women who are just so good at their craft. The problem is history shows that actually they are a minority, and year in, year out, between 76 and 90% of active managers underperform an index. What would your response be to that? Because whether it's directly with the active manager or within the ETF wrapper, you're still buying net underperformance unless you're very, very careful.
1: Yes, and the ETF doesn't solve our performance challenge. At the end of the day, you need to do your research, pick an active manager that, you know, performs, and then it's a way to deliver it. And I think that what we see in the active ETF industry globally as well is the ETFs are bringing strategies to market. So not just fundamental equity stock picking, but whether it's, you know, fixed income exposures or different options or structured products that typically weren't available for the retail investor. They were reserved for either high net worth individuals or institutions. And so that's where active management is not just stock picking. It's, you know, how do you come up with a solution using the different investments that you have available?
4: Yeah, fair enough.
0: Julie, what do you make of the announcement that the LSE is going to shift to 24-hour trading? And ETFs are going to be among the first products that can be traded round the clock with just a little breather between 6:30 p.m. and 7. What do you think of that as a move?
1: I mean, it's interesting. It's grabbing a lot of headlines. We'll see what the demand is. And I think, you know, we'll have to see what the controls are as well, because with the infrastructure and ETF, you know, if the underlying isn't open and the ETF is open, spreads might be wider. The market maker, you know, will have to have a reason to keep spreads tight when the market is closed. And so we'll have to see. I think it will start with kind of the most liquid passive exposures, or maybe it's, you know, Asia markets while, you know, they're not open. It gives you some more extended hours if European is not open. But I think we'll see what adoption looks like, but there needs to be some controls as well.
4: I'm going to share a secret here. One of my old bosses back in the late 80s sent me an email. I won't name him, but he's been in the business 45 years, and he's a very good trader still. I mean, and he says, you can imagine everyone long and no volume getting smashed at midnight, everyone getting stopped out on no volume. It'll be a nightmare. Spread bettors will have a field day. Wake up in the morning, no stop position, stopped out, stock unchanged.
1: No.
4: Okay. All right. Julie, we're on the same page on so many things here as well. What's the most exciting product at the moment?
1: I mean, I think the most exciting product are some of these outcome-oriented solutions ETFs that are coming to market. So if you look in the States, and they're slowly coming to Europe or now coming to Europe, it's the, you know, income orientation where you have the underlying equity exposure, but you have that income. As people near retirement, you know, there's the need for the cash flow, the need for income. And then, you know, buffered ETFs, we have a suite at AllianceBernstein. We're seeing the growth in the U.S., and they provide some downside protection. And so while headlines are growth, growth, growth, if you think about portfolio construction, you know, there's a need to have that market exposure, but also some downside protection in your portfolios.
4: Dare I mention, how's your husband?
1: He's good.
4: The only reason I mention that is because he's of this parish.
1: I know. It's been, you know, 10 years since he worked here at CNBC. But he said to say hi to the whole crew.
4: And hello to him as well.
1: Yes.
4: I mean, I know he's gone onwards to do many, many great things. That's fantastic. Yes. Julie, lovely to see you.
1: Great to have you.
4: Thank you for the conversation. Julie Guntz, who is head of ETF strategy and partnerships at AllianceBernstein. Thank you.
1: Thank you.
4: Coming up on the show, the Iran war enters its sixth month. How's that credible? 6 months already. Against the familiar backdrop. Talks, but no real resolution. We'll get the latest out of the region next.

0: So, a surprisingly resilient performance on European equities this Tuesday, really shaking off that negative sentiment that was pervading the Asian equity markets in the Tuesday session in that region, having picked up on the sell-off in tech and chip makers overnight in the United States. But the FTSE 100, they're up 0.5%. The DAX, by a similar amount. They're all up by more or less 0.5% this morning. The Italian market just slightly trailing the other key regional bourses. Let's have a look in terms of sectors where the biggest gains are coming from. And it's household goods advancing 1.6% there. Food and beverage by a similar amount. Car makers and parts as well. Up this morning, and telecoms up by 1.4%. Also, in terms of where we're seeing the biggest drag on the market, these are the sectors that are underperforming oil and gas, as we've seen the oil price ease after that pause in hostilities between the US and Iran. We've seen the oil price ease slightly. Oil and gas names also easing, share prices down more than 1% in that basket of stocks. The utilities off by 0.3%, slightly less of a fall in healthcare and tech. As I say, the tech stocks in Europe proving slightly more resilient. We are seeing some falls in European chip makers, but nowhere near of the levels of drop-offs we've seen in Asian chip names and US chip names. Let's see what's being anticipated when US trading gets underway. And it's been a bit choppy on the futures. Market's really struggling to get clear direction. But as things stand at the moment, the Dow is being called higher, but the S&P 500 and the NASDAQ both being called lower. The NASDAQ looking to extend that sell-off that we saw, and it had seen sharp falls, for example, in Nvidia, 5% down, enough for it to give up the crown as the world's most valuable listed public company by market cap, handing that back to Apple. And we can have a look at the chip makers, some of the names, as I mentioned. Look at that, Nvidia in pre-market looking to give up even more territory. Advanced Micro, Micron, and Applied Materials also down in after-hours trading.
1: I was chatting with the head of TV news this morning, and we've got a piece on CNBC. It's just want to talk about the scale of the money we're talking about.
0: Yeah.
1: This is a piece by one of our writers, Oliver Rennick. SpaceX, because we haven't mentioned it for a couple of days, has now lost the equivalent of a full Tesla in market cap. Bear in mind, Tesla trades at, you know, crazy multiple anyway. SpaceX, this is Oliver Rennick's piece, it's on the CNBC.com, came out yesterday evening, has now lost the equivalent of a full Tesla in market cap. I'll read on a little bit, just one bit. It's lost, it raised more than $1.2 trillion in market cap. You know, we spent a lot of time talking about dot-com. It was only a quarter of a century ago. It wasn't that long ago. Just want to mention the scale of money we're talking about here as well. Peak to trough, the NASDAQ, from 2000 highs to 2002. Lost, I think, 78% of value. Some of you remember better than me. 78%. It's $5 trillion, right? In the year 2000, I think I'm right in saying this, the dot-com bubble, we lost $1.7 trillion worth of dollars worth of market cap in the year 2000, right? We've just lost $1.2 trillion alone in SpaceX. The scale of the numbers we are talking about now, it's quite stratospheric compared with the numbers we were talking about on the dot-com bubble as well. Mm. You know, it's de rigueur that we're talking about $5 trillion company. Oh, yeah, Apple has taken the crown from Nvidia was one of our headlines today. The two of them together, about $9.5 trillion worth of company, which is over half the value of the U.S. debt load. Oh, no, the U.S. economy this year, I think it is, actually. I mean, these are big numbers.
0: They're so big. So big. And this may sound like a glib point, but I imagine that for a lot of people, if you ask them how many zeros on the end of that, they won't be able to tell you off the top of their head.
1: 12, isn't it?
0: Exactly. I mean, we think it's 12, but you have to, like, it's not like...
1: Trillions, 12 noughts, isn't it? Oh, this is where I get myself in big trouble now.
0: But I don't think, it wasn't meant to put you on the spot, but I think it was meant to highlight the point that actually, when the numbers get that big, it's really hard to grasp. It's really hard to grasp, you know, just the scale of quantity that we're talking about.
1: Yeah, let alone a quadrillion. Right, we better move on. President Trump expressing optimism over the war in Iran, saying talks are underway while still insisting he's ready to resume attacks if they fail. His comments come as Washington halted its military campaign on Saturday in order to pursue diplomatic efforts, and as reports swirled of munition supply concerns. Tehran appeared to test the unofficial ceasefire on Monday, with Saudi Arabia, Jordan and Iraq all reporting drone attacks. Let's take a very quick look at where the oil price is currently trading. $85, down 3.7% on Brent.
0: Yes, it's a point that we spoke to Baker Hughes CEO Lorenzo Simonelli about. He gave us his outlook for the energy sector.
2: It's challenging because it changes on a continuous basis. So you really have to focus on the fundamentals. Where is the macro going? We are in an energy demand decade. That is the macro story. The fundamentals of energy demand increasing, you look at the expectations by 2040, energy demand is going to double. You look at data center growth, generative AI, AI applications, overall from a population and increasing prosperity. So that is the underlying macro. The next is you need security and you need affordability. And so when you look at security, you need a lot of energy sources. It's not just hydrocarbons, it's also geothermal. It's looking at different types of energy, such as nuclear. And you need critical equipment. And that's where we play. We play from the extraction of the molecule all the way to the outcome of actually giving a purpose to that one.
1: So I've known Lorenzo, you know, quarter of a century. I mean, he's former GE. I'm former GE. That's what CNBC was, and about three owners ago, we were GE. And I just think he's absolutely fascinating. He was talking there about electrons and microns, molecules and electrons as well. You know, the energy is going to be needed. The power is going to be needed. But here's where this gets interesting. As you know, I've got a bit of an oil background. I've covered a lot of OPEC, et cetera, et cetera. I've been to a lot of events with Lorenzo as well. And I'd always talk to him about the geopolitics, about the Iran situation, about the US demand, about oil field services. We talked to him about Venezuela. What's changed is I'm now talking to him about AI. Not because they're using AI, which they are, but also because it's about data centers. So once again, you've got another sector. You've got technology over here, and you had oilfield services over here, where I could talk about the broader energy stroke economy gamut there. Now, the Venn diagram from technology, because it's expanded so much, has taken on board energy as well, because they are providing power and infrastructure to the AI sector as well.
0: Mm. And it's why whenever we have a markets guest or a strategy guest sitting there, I always ask them, if people are worried about the robustness of the AI trade, where can they go that is insulated from it? Because increasingly it feels like so much is tied to that AI momentum and that expansion that it's impossible to really be fully, completely insulated against it.
1: And on another day, we'd just be speaking about the Federal Reserve meeting, but which also kicks off today. So there is so much in the mix. You are very lucky that Morning Call is coming up next, and we'll talk about everything for you as well. From Ben and myself, Steve, have a superb day.

0: Tuesday morning to all of you. U.S. stock futures right now after a mixed session on Wall Street yesterday are mixed yet again today. The Dow's implied higher by just about 42 points, the S&P down by about 23, and the tech-heavier NASDAQ 100 trade down by about 290 points. Computer chip stocks are among the biggest laggards within that NASDAQ 100 trade so far. You can take a look at this. SanDisk, Micron, Western Digital, Lam Research, Arm Holdings, all off roughly 4 to 5%. The memory names, a key focus, of course, given everything that's happened over the last couple of days here. We'll have much more on that trade in just a moment. But more red arrows for energy as well. After a third straight day of no U.S.-Iran strikes, the president says he's hopeful for a deal. Oil prices right now are markedly lower. U.S. benchmark West Texas Intermediate, $80.40 off about 2.5%. 3% declines for world benchmark ICE Brent crude futures, $85.56 there. And on the Treasury side of things, as the Fed kicks off its two-day interest rate policy meeting today, you can see the benchmark 10-year note yield has drifted lower, bond prices higher, to around 4.62%. The two-year note yield is 4.293%, and the 30-year long bond 5.11%. Let's now get out to our top market story and a new market shock ripping across the chip and AI trade. Double-digit losses on high-flying names in the overseas session. You can see here, circuit break triggers were once again overnight in South Korea, all amid new fears of emerging Chinese competition. The South Korean KOSPI, which is highly levered to memory chip makers in particular, closed down almost 11%. We've got global coverage this morning with our J.P. Ong in Singapore and Arjun Karpal in London. J.P., we are going to start with you and that very rough session that is wrapping up in Asia.
1: Good morning to you guys, but not a great morning for markets out here in Asia. I'll let the numbers tell the story because it wasn't pretty. You can see that massive tech sell-off really hitting markets from Tokyo to Taipei and from Sydney to Seoul. We'll start off in Tokyo, though, because you did reference that sell-off because of the Chinese equipment story with regards to their breakthroughs or the reported breakthroughs in deep ultraviolet lithography. And that also hit the likes of equipment makers like Tokyo Electron in Japan quite hard. Of course, we also saw big losses from the memory chip maker Kioxia and also the big tech investor SoftBank really pulling the Nikkei 225 down. But as bad as things were in Tokyo, they were a lot worse when you take a look at Seoul. You referenced the circuit breakers early on today. They did almost nothing to quell the massive sell-off that hit the likes of Samsung and SK Hynix. And also the questions as to whether these big CapEx plans will result to, will hit negatively free cash flow for some of these companies really starting to take hold with regards to investors and risk-off sentiment really hitting them. Naver, which was the biggest beneficiaries of that reported NVIDIA investment into data centers in South Korea, they returned to losing ways and were pulled back down to earth today. One market that managed to keep its nose above water or tried to stay afloat was Hong Kong stocks, actually. The Hang Seng and the Hang Seng Tech Index actually staying above water. But keep in mind there were some notable losers out there, too, including the likes of Knowledge Atlas, the parent company of the AI company Jipu AI, and you saw their stock plunge by almost 20% in today's session. Also bad for Chinese stocks, you'll hear here from the Shanghai Starship Index to the Semiconductor Index that tracks semiconductor stocks in the mainland. And also CXMT, the big memory chip maker that made a huge splash in Shanghai yesterday. They were also pulled down by the big downturn. Overall, a very forgettable Tuesday so far across Asia, no matter where you look, Dominic. And we can just hope that the Wednesday session will be a little better. Back to you guys, and I hope the morning will treat you guys better out there in New York.
0: All right, we're going to hope that as well. It's a little bit more mixed here. J.P. Ong in Singapore, thank you very much for that rundown on the Asian markets. Let's now dig a little bit deeper into that trade. Our senior technology correspondent, Arjun Karpal, is in London. So, Arjun, can you take us a little bit through just the nuance around some of these trades? I mean, there's nothing nuanced about the price moves, but there is a reason why we are seeing such dramatic pullbacks in a certain specific part of the tech trade.
2: That's right, Dom. And really, the market is focused on this report from The Information, which reported that an unnamed state-backed Chinese company is developing or has developed a so-called deep ultraviolet lithography machine or DUV machine. Now, these machines are critical for etching effectively circuit patterns onto silicon wafers, and they are a crucial part of the chip-making process. Now, there's only really one company in the world that makes these, and that is the Dutch chip giant ASML. And yesterday you saw ASML stock drop heavily. It's under pressure again this morning, and that is spreading through the rest of the market. The broader narrative here is that if China continues to make these progress in its homegrown semiconductor supply chain, this could effectively cut off European, US and other chip makers from the Chinese market as well. That's what the investors are concerned about. But it's important to look at some of the nuances and the caveats around this story as well. Firstly, the report says that this company is making around 5 machines this year. I want to compare that to ASML, which is expecting capacity of 130 of these immersion DUV machines. The other point here is DUV is a less advanced technology than extreme ultraviolet lithography, or EUV, which is required to make the most advanced chips on the planet. That is not what China is managing to create at this point. The other big question here is around the performance of China's machine. Is it going to be comparable or near comparable to what ASML is making? And the other big focus is around a term the industry calls yield, i.e. how many usable chips are made during this manufacturing process. Can the machines being made out of China produce a similar or, if not better, yield to what ASML machines are able to offer some of these chip makers as well? These are huge questions right now. The analyst I've spoken to says in the near term is certainly not a big threat to ASML, given some of these overarching questions. But certainly the direction of travel here, Dom, and what the market is concerned about is the continued progress in China's own homegrown semiconductor supply chain.
0: Arjun, how much of this, given the fact that we have CXMT and now we have this report of this DUV technology being perhaps more accessible, how much of this is maybe the upsetting of the establishment? And that's the reason why we are seeing such dramatic pullbacks here. It's not just because, yes, they're not going to get much done. They can't produce that much. But this is the beginning of perhaps a domestically focused supply chain for China.
2: Absolutely, Dom. You're seeing Chinese companies try to chip away at different parts of the supply chain and build domestic alternatives. Look, I lived, reported and worked in China for 3 years, and it should come as no surprise that this work is going on. There is an incredible pool of talent, many of which have worked at some of the biggest companies in the world, including in the US, including in South Korea and Taiwan. That expertise is in China as well. And so there is a lot of work going on behind the scenes. And that's why often you see these kind of moments pop up, these deep seek moments, seemingly out of nowhere. But actually, this work is certainly happening behind the scenes across the board. We've seen it with AI models and how good the open source AI models out of China are becoming. You are now starting to see that in certain parts of the semiconductor supply chain. I think it is a fact that the semiconductor supply chain is incredibly complex. It's incredibly difficult. And there's a reason why China hasn't been able to achieve comparable performance to some of the other companies. But certainly, you are starting to see signs an effort being made on these parts where they see as critical to creating a homegrown industry, Dom.
0: All right. Arjun Karpal in London with the latest there on what's happening with the Asian chip trade. Now, outside of the AI side of things, a busy morning also shaping up in Europe. Our Ben Bulos has more on that trade. Ben.
3: Yes, good morning to you, Dom. And European equity markets pushing higher in this morning's trade, stocks largely avoiding the worst of the tech sell-off that you've been discussing that we saw in Asia and on

0: order for Jennifer C.
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3: 1% in the period, helped by a recovery in demand at Dior as well as Louis Vuitton. That was actually the first quarterly sales increase in 2 years. Were investors impressed? Not if you look at the share price moves today. It's one of the fallers on the Paris index, the CAC 40, off by around 1.4%. Lots of other earnings out today. We'll keep an eye on those for you as well. But for now, Dom, it's back to you.
4: All right, Ben Boulos in London with the latest market action from across the pond. Thank you for that. Now, anxiety over the massive funding demands of that AI boom and nervousness about a Fed rate hike possibly as soon as this week are hanging over the U.S. markets right now. So joining me now is Gargi Chowdhury, the chief investment and portfolio strategist for the Americas over at BlackRock. This is an interesting day today, Gargi, because we have, of course, the earnings deluge coming, and we have a market that seems to be a little bit more skittish about the main drivers of that market that we are seeing so far right now. Do you feel like the setup as it currently stands is more favorable to a upside move or a downside consolidation?
5: Good morning, Dominic. It's great to be here, and thank you for having me again. It's a good time to remember that more than anything else, markets hate uncertainty, and there's obviously been a lot of that in recent weeks. I think, obviously, this is, as you pointed out, a big week, 35% of the S&P reporting, as well as perhaps not a live meeting, but certainly the market pricing in about a 37% chance of a hike keeps a lot of investors on edge. What I would say here, especially as it pertains to your question with respect to, you know, what's going to be the next move, I think for most investors, what's important is focus on the fundamentals. When we look at earnings season so far, 83% are beating. When we look at where some of the beats are coming from, obviously AI-related names, only about 47% of the index, but driving 65% of the growth. And then we think about the median S&P company still up about 9% expected earnings growth, which was about 5% 1 year ago. So a lot there to be excited about in the equity markets. And we remain very optimistic despite seeing some of the recent volatility in the markets.
4: Gargi, optimistic, yes. And I think generally, if you're an investor in the marketplace, you are generally more long-term optimistic. But it doesn't change the fact that we had a very large hyperscale stock in Alphabet report very good results, including 82% year-over-year growth in cloud computing revenues, and the stock fall deeply, relatively so, on that bit of good news. Can we expect the same thing from the other hyperscalers coming out later on this week?
5: Absolutely. And I think what we're seeing here, and we certainly saw that last week as well, is sort of that, more and more as the spenders, the hyperscalers, as they're announcing CapEx, they're almost getting punished for that announcement of CapEx. But at the same time, if they announce less CapEx than what was expected by the street, I think that would be a problem too. So I think this is the time to recognize what software versus hardware divergence. Now I think it's the spenders versus the earners divergence, where obviously the more the spenders are spending, the more they're getting punished. I think we need to step back again. Like I said, if you look at the longer term picture, especially for some of the AI earners, obviously semiconductor companies like SOXX, which is the iShares semiconductor stickers, those are growing earnings at over 140%. I think that is the fundamental that we should focus on. There's a lot of concerns in the market, high real rates, leverage in the system, rising oil prices. Those are with us. Hedging our portfolio is very, very important here. So look at AI, but look beyond AI as well. And this is where we're telling investors to look at other broad, large cap parts of the market, which, as I said earlier, median company growing at 10%. And then look at liquid alternatives. Look at ways to find alpha in your portfolio without actually taking a lot of directional risk. And then lastly, great time to own fixed income, given the repricing in yields that we've seen so far.
4: All right.

0: Gargi Chaudhary at BlackRock, thank you very much for joining us. We appreciate it.
1: Thank you.
0: All right, a lot more to come here on Morning Call, including the growing AI rift between employees and employers. A new survey looks under the hood there. Plus, Sam Altman and Jensen Huang head to the Hill at a critical time for the AI industry's future. And then later on, a major market milestone for SpaceX. And it's not a good one. A very busy hour still ahead when Morning Call returns after this commercial break.

0: seconds and book your first cleaning today for just $19.
1: Who knew when the internet was born that the internet was going to create 1.5 million jobs as Uber drivers? We are in the first or second inning of this revolution. This is a big paradigm shift, both for the conduct of our policy and for our economies. I think the jobs will be greater, prosperity will be stronger. The question, as one of my colleagues raised, is timing, and we have to take that timing very seriously.
2: All right, that was Fed Chairman Kevin Warsh earlier this month on the AI revolution shaping the U.S. employment picture. And ahead of Warsh and the Fed's next policy decision, Indeed and YouGov are out with a new survey today exploring this new dynamic. Joining me now is Laura Ulrich, the Director of Economic Research in North America at the Indeed Hiring Lab. She's also a former senior regional economist with the Federal Reserve Bank of Richmond, Virginia. Laura, thank you so much for joining us this morning. Let's talk a little bit about what exactly prompted this study, this survey, and what exactly can we glean about just how prepared we are as a workforce for AI adoption and its impact?
3: Well, thanks for having me this morning, Dom. As you can imagine, we get asked about the impact that AI is having on the job market every single day, and it's something that we're quite interested in, both as Indeed the company, but also for myself as a labor economist. One of the things I think that stood out most from this survey was that 45% of employers are actively seeking AI native talent. And we define AI native as someone that's not only comfortable using AI across a number of work streams, but also defaults to AI technology rather than legacy processes. But only 14% of workers consider themselves AI natives.
2: If only 14% consider them AI natives, are those 14% taking active measures to prepare themselves for the new workloads that they may be forced to do? And then by extension, how are, say, college students right now or recent college grads attempting to get those skill sets involved so that they can be more attractive to potential employers here?
3: This is something I have thought so much about the last year, because not only do I work at Indeed as Director of Economic Research, but I'm also the mom of a recent college grad. And so this is something we've talked a lot about at work and in my house. I think it's very important for people to seek out these AI-related skills in today's labor market. What we found is that 70% of employers expect their employees now to be actively using AI, so using skills like Claude and ChatGPT. But only about 35% even, or 35% even of Gen Z workers consider themselves really AI fluent at this time. So this is a way to get ahead in the labor market. And it's also something that you can pretty easily teach yourself if you have not become AI fluent at this point.
2: How much has the AI story right now, because it's very easy to say, and it's very safe to say we are in the early, early innings of this. Mm-hmm. Yet there's already been some disruption to the traditional labor force because of AI products and AI use. How much does a labor economist like yourself put into the early stages of this kind of disruption, and how it could extrapolate into how industries evolve and change and how rapidly they do?
3: Yeah, this is a great question, and I wish I had a really precise answer on what this is going to look like going forward. What I can tell you, though, is that a year ago when people were asking us, what are you seeing about AI jobs, the answer was not much. Very few jobs mentioned AI as a necessary skill, and we weren't really seeing AI pop up in job titles. That has now changed. And interestingly, a majority of the jobs that we now call human resources marketing, where AI skills are becoming really important. I think one of the really interesting things that we're seeing is that there's been growth in tech. The growth around AI jobs is mostly in senior roles and mostly in higher income roles. But in other sectors, that's not necessarily what we're seeing. It's more of an even distribution kind of across the income levels. But I think what we are for sure seeing is that the landscape is changing extraordinarily rapidly.
2: All right. Laura Ulrich at Indeed, thank you very much for the conversation. It's a more complex one, I'm sure. We'll talk about it later on down the line as well. We appreciate the time. Thank you. Now, straight ahead on this show, holding on to some gains here, the historic chip China IPO and how U.S. investors can get some exposure here. But first, we're watching shares of SpaceX under pressure again this morning. The stock has now erased more than $1.2 trillion with a T in market value from its all-time high of $225 a share that it hit back in June right after its IPO. Almost exactly the market cap of Tesla, which is also trading near a 52-week low as well. So SpaceX and Tesla, very much a focus for investors right now. Morning Call is back.

0: All right, welcome back to Morning Call. Big tech leaders, including OpenAI's Sam Altman and NVIDIA's Jensen Huang, are on their way to Washington, D.C. this week to meet with members of Congress and members of the Trump administration. An article out today on CNBC.com by Kate Rooney and Ashley Kapoor reports, quote, they're coming to alleviate policymakers' concerns about the rapidly advancing technology and help shape their views about what regulation should look like. Now, this visit lands during a particularly sensitive moment for AI development in the U.S., as a debate over whether to restrict Chinese open-weight AI model has ripped through Silicon Valley. CNBC's Ashley Kapoor is actually here with us in person for more on that story. Now, how exactly is this trip going to shape up, and what exactly are Sam Altman and Jensen Huang looking to accomplish? And maybe by extension, what would they consider to be a successful trip to Washington, D.C.?
1: Sure. So Sam Altman is about to preview OpenAI's upcoming suite of models. And if you'll remember, as our viewers I'm sure do from their last release, OpenAI initially had to limit the rollout to a select group of trusted partners at the request of the U.S. government. The company was pretty explicit that they weren't happy about having to do that. So if OpenAI is able to preview these capabilities, avoid any major roadblocks this time around, and maintain a path toward a broad release, they're going to be pretty happy with that outcome.
0: Now, this is also, you mentioned these new models. If you were going to take a look at them, we anticipate certain features are going to be part of them. What exactly do we know about these new models and what they could look like, what the functionalities could be, and how exactly does that go into the discussion with lawmakers about regulation?
1: Sure. So we know that OpenAI is testing a more powerful model than GPT-5.6 Sol, which is its most capable model on the market right now. And the reason that we know that is because OpenAI disclosed it was one of the instigators in the Hugging Face cyber attack that it disclosed last week. So lawmakers are certainly going to have lots of questions about this model, its cyber capabilities, and what the company is doing to make sure that no incidents like that happen again.
0: How exactly do you think that Sam Altman, when asked about this, because I'm pretty sure it might be a topic of discussion, how will they explain the cybersecurity issues that go along with artificial intelligence, given the fact that we saw an AI model escape, so to speak, its confines, and then go attack is maybe the wrong word, but then target another company?
1: Absolutely. We've heard from a source that Altman is very prepared to field questions about cybersecurity from lawmakers. Makes a lot of sense that they have questions about this incident. OpenAI has been warning for several months now that cyber capabilities are rapidly advancing, and it's advocating in favor of stronger protections here. It's saying it's still actively investigating the Hugging Face incident, and we'll expect to see more from them here on that in the future. But they're very much taking the approach that they want to institute more safeguards, and that's something we can expect lawmakers to press on this week.
0: All right. CNBC's tech reporter Ashley Kapoor, thank you very much and good luck with the coverage this week.
1: Thank you.
0: All right. Still on deck for the show, the three names outside of the AI trade worth watching this morning. Our Morning Call crew is going to weigh in. The show continues after this commercial break.

0: I'm Dominic Chu in for Morgan Brennan, and welcome back to Morning Call. A look right now at U.S. equity futures, which remain mixed. The outperformance is coming, as you can see, from the Dow, up an implied 97, 98 points. But the S&P is implied lower by roughly 20, 21 points, and the tech-heavier NASDAQ trade off by nearly 300 at this point. Now, a mixed session in Asia with heavy selling pressure in Japan and South Korea on new worries around the chip trade. We'll have more on that story in just a moment. Europe, though, looking at some gains in early action so far. You can see there the DAX in Germany up about 0.5%. Same story for the CAC in France. Same story for the FTSE 100 in the UK. And we are watching the market cap battle between NVIDIA and Apple. Apple yesterday reclaiming the title of the world's largest company. Those market caps right now as they stand, Apple at $4.971 trillion and then NVIDIA at $4.705 trillion. The shares are outperforming the NASDAQ 100 here index by 23 percentage points in July, on track for its largest monthly outperformance going all the way back to 2005. Apple's stealth rally has now accumulated a 17% gain on a month-to-date basis. We're checking some of this morning's latest headlines as well. AI anxiety and fears of new competition from China are ripping through the global chip trade, sending the South Korean KOSPI to a three-month low in overnight trading. Chip names stateside are adding to yesterday's losses as well, as you can see there, SanDisk, ASML, Taiwan Semi, among some of the names being hard hit in the pre-market trade. Speaking on Air Force One, President Trump says he sees a, quote, good chance of an Iran deal amid the latest pause in military action, adding both sides are now talking through intermediary parties. The president's comments helping bring oil prices down to near $80 per barrel for U.S. benchmark West Texas Intermediate. And then Johnson & Johnson says it's agreed to pay $5.5 billion to resolve litigation related to claims that its talc products caused cancer. Though the deal still needs to be signed off by lead plaintiff firms, J&J maintains that talc does not cause cancer. And the FAA says that seats on more than 420 Boeing 737 MAX model jets may require inspections to see if they were installed correctly over concerns they could cause injury to passengers and crew members during a possible emergency landing. Nearly 2,300 737 MAX jets are in service all around the world. And a federal judge is blocking Minnesota from enforcing a first-of-its-kind law banning prediction markets in that state, like those run by Polymarket and Kalshi. Of note here, CNBC and Kalshi have a commercial relationship that includes customer acquisition and a minority investment as well. Well, to the Federal Reserve now, Chairman Kevin Warsh and company kicking off their two-day policy-setting meeting today. Investors are grappling with whether Warsh will keep the central bank focused on containing inflation, which could require rate hikes, or heed President Trump's repeated calls to have rate cuts. On Kalshi, the majority of users largely expect the Fed to maintain rates at the end of this month's meeting. As you can see there, 72% chance. A look at the bond market ahead of that meeting start. The 10-year is holding right above the 4.6 level as investors continue to monitor Iran war shocks and those continued worries about inflation. The 10-year note yield, 4.618%. The 2-year note yield, 4.295%. For more, let's bring in Gilbert Garcia, owner and managing partner over at Garcia Hamilton and Associates. And Gilbert, maybe the overriding question right now is, what exactly do you expect from the Fed this week on rates?
1: Okay, thank you for having me. First of all, I don't expect any type of rate hike or anything of that nature. I think he's going to really wait to see how the task force really play out. I think he's going to utilize the task force to accomplish what he wants to accomplish, which is a reduction in the balance sheet. I think he's looking for changes in the communications. And I really think he's going to bring back money supply as part of the framework with inflation. So I think he's going to let the marketplace do the tightening for him. And I think he's going to wait to the task force report back here at the end of the year.
0: The markets will ultimately do what they do. But in the previous regime under Chairman Jay Powell, we got a lot of maybe forward guidance and a lot of, context and some subtle hints around what policy could look like in certain different scenarios. It is not something that many economists expect out of Kevin Warsh. And even Kevin Warsh has kind of hinted at the idea that maybe too much communication may not be a good thing.
1: Sure. A couple of things. I think the market probably wants more communication, but if you look at the data, it's very interesting. First of all, they haven't done a very good job with their forecast looking forward. The other thing is when you look at their the whole regime of bringing in greater dot plots, et cetera, the only thing it's done is increase volatility, not decrease volatility. So I think for the best thing for the market is to go back to sort of hunkering down, not telegraphing what they're thinking about monetary policy and letting the data speak for itself. I think they're going to look to improve the data to really prevent so many large revisions. I think they're going to focus on the data to get more high frequency data. And I think they're going to wait for those task force to come back. I think they're going to want to look at, again, the balance sheet, how to run it off. I think the big yin and yang will be how to run it off and whether to be in all treasuries or not. And I think they're going to see a whole different change of regime and communication. And I think it's well needed.
0: And before we let you go, what do you think is going to be the key data point that is going to make the Fed feel as though they are moving in the right direction? We know PCE is something we watch constantly, but is inflation the key outlook here?
1: Sure. My view is yes. And I think, though, what you're going to see is kind of a change for more higher frequency type, like trim mean type PCE. I think the Fed is going to look at, you know, let's get away from the noise. Let's get away from the food and energy and all those spikes around the Iran war. And I think you're going to see them look at what is the data saying, and let's try to get a better sense for what's happening real time in the real estate market. Because right now, as we all know, the owner's equivalent rent is too much of a lag. And when you look at other real-time data, we're already on a clear glide path to lower inflation and even towards that 2% target.
0: All right. Gilbert Garcia on the outlook for rates. Thank you very much. We'll see you soon, sir.
1: Thank you for having me.
0: All right. We got a lot more to come here on Morning Call, including more on the global chip crunch taking shape and growing threats China may be posing to that trade. Morning Call is back after this.

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1: All right, welcome back to Morning Call, a news alert out of Japan. A 6.8 magnitude earthquake hitting the southern part of the main island. Officials now issuing a tsunami advisory as well. Japan's prime minister also taking to X to urge residents to avoid the coastline, saying officials are preparing for rescue operations if needed. The area is home to a Taiwan semi production hub. A spokesperson saying it evacuated workers from the plant in the area as a precaution. We'll keep an eye on that area of Japan following that big warning. Well, shares of CXMT are falling 4% in Shanghai today following yesterday's dazzling, sizzling debut when they surged a whopping 466%, making the memory chip maker China's most valuable listed company. The pullback coming as the global sell-off in chip stocks deepens in Asia on concerns about whether the AI spending boom is sustainable. SK Hynix, Samsung, and Japan's Advantest all down double digits, as you can see in trading overnight. That's carrying over to the U.S. market, where chip stocks in this pre-market with Micron, NVIDIA, and others all seeing red moves today. Let's bring in Moritz Pott, founder and CEO of Tema ETFs, which added CXMT to its newly minted DISC memory ETF. So we have DISK from Tema, DRAM from Roundhill. So Moritz, thank you for joining us this morning. Take us through what exactly was the onus for bringing DISC, DISK, to market, and why such a big deal getting into shares of CXMT?
2: Dominic, thanks so much for having me. So CXMT is the second largest IPO we've seen in China ever. And it's interesting because it's really the chip monopoly in China. It has a dominant position across DRAM, but also has a growing business across HBM. But what's interesting is this listing happened on the Star Exchange in Shanghai, which for most investors is not accessible, at least not until it's added to the Connect of Hong Kong. So today, we are the only ETF in the world that owns CXMT. We bought it on the morning of the IPO. And frankly, CXMT is a very fast-growing player in the memory space across both DRAM and HBM. And as we saw with Kimi K3 model coming out earlier this month, the memory demands or compute demands, especially in China, are accelerating really fast. And CXMT is at the core of that growth story. So this is the only way for investors to access CXMT, which, if you look at just market share, is really the fourth or fifth largest player in the world.
1: All right. It is also, as I can see here, probably the fourth biggest weighting in your DISC ETF, just around 10.5% weighting. You mentioned that many investors cannot get access to the Chinese mainland market. How exactly did you get access to the Chinese mainland market? Were you able to buy the shares directly, or did you have to engage in a structured product to get exposure to that kind of stock?
2: Great question. So we did it through swap, through Morgan Stanley. This is the only swap position we have. Everything else we do outright equity. And once the stock gets added to the Connect, we'll convert it to the equity. But for now, the only way to get exposure is through swap, which is provided by Morgan Stanley. So yeah, that's the only way that investors can get access. And right now, no other ETFs offer that access.
1: Now, one other point, Maurice, before we let you go, you also run a space exploration ETF, the ticker NASA, which you got a lot of fanfare for because you were one of the first companies to offer exposure through a special purpose vehicle to SpaceX shares as well. What exactly are you seeing about SpaceX shares right now with regard to flows to your fund? And is space exploration something that you still want to be leaning into?
2: We think the space economy remains early, but we also understand that the space economy, frankly, got overexcited around the time of the SpaceX IPO. So fundamentally, we're very bullish on the SpaceX, on the space story. But frankly, we realize that the space is still early, and it's going to take time for these companies to mature and to really prove the innovation that they're putting a lot of capital behind. What we did with SpaceX in NASA, we've also now done with Anthropic, where we're the first ETF to offer Anthropic exposure through of any kind of material size through our photonics ETF. So very selectively, we'll offer exposure early to what we believe are some of the biggest, most important, and frankly, most influential companies across the technology space.
1: All right. Moritz Pott with the latest there on memory and space exploration. Thank you very much, sir. We'll see you soon. All right. Thank you, Moritz. All right, well, straight ahead on the show, the Morning Call crew assembles, teeing up what's shaping up to be another choppy trading day ahead. The canary in the coal mine, one crew member says, could be lurking for investors. That's

0: our companies can compete on a level playing field.
1: Welcome back. It's time for your call sheet, where we look at the topics driving the trading day ahead. The crew members assembled today are Ryan Dietrich of the Carson Group. He's also a CNBC contributor. Mark Smith of Wells Fargo and Jose Torres of Interactive Brokers. Gentlemen, thank you very much for being part of the morning call crew today. Let's start with our first topic, which is going to be the chip trade. A lot of focus today for the right reasons, because it's been a volatile trade and overnight it's been a hammering for some of these names. Ryan, I'm going to go to you for this one first. The AI trade, yes, it's been powering the markets. Can it still do so? And is this just a sign of things to come?
2: Well, first off, good morning and thanks for having me back, Tom. I mean, listen, if you would have said 2 months ago, South Korea is down 11%, yet Europe be green across the board and U.S. futures flat, I don't think anyone would believe you. I mean, Dom, you know, this rotation is real. I know lots of people have said it. The reality is if chip stocks keep, you know, quote unquote, crashing, sure, that's going to put a lid on the S&P 500 in the market. But let's not forget, we gained 16% back in April and May, virtually flat the last couple months. So, yeah, of course, we all want the market to always go up. I think this kind of indigestion, this choppiness, it's a healthy sign. And eventually the chip trade and growth are going to come back. But this is why we have a diversified portfolio, because if you do, you're not feeling nearly as bad right now.
1: Mark, you're the portfolio manager per se of this tribunal that we've assembled. From a PM's standpoint, just how comfortable or uncomfortable are you with the chip trade?
3: Hey, Don, thanks for having me on again. Very comfortable with the chip trade, because when you look at how these companies are performing, they can't keep chips on the shelves and their earnings are proving it quarter after quarter. So to my guest's last point, if you see any correction in chips, I think you have to go ahead and dollar cost average in, because this is a long story. AI is proven in companies across the board that they're going to be using this, and chips are how you're going to get there. So I stay in this trade and continue to dollar cost average in.
1: Jose, from an economist standpoint, the chip trade is obviously a big part of not just the markets, but the economic drivers, I guess, of what's going to happen in the future. How exactly then do you forecast for just what kind of an impact we could see given the chip buildouts, the billions, if not trillions, that could be forecast for spending in that chip infrastructure trade in the coming 5, 10, 15 years?
4: Well, Don, measuring the economic data, we saw yesterday's durable goods orders reflected buoyant appetites for ongoing AI capital expenditures. As far as what it's done for the capital markets, it's been very strong. What we've been seeing lately, however, Dom, is that folks are rotating into names in the Dow Jones Industrial and the Russell 2000. Those two baskets are up in the pre-market, despite chips being down significantly. And I also think, Dom, that the Magnificent Seven has some space here to catch up, to show some monetization trends, show some progress on free cash flow, and really revive the chip trade. Throughout this bull market, we've seen periods of doubts about artificial intelligence, valuations, returns, competition from China, et cetera. But all in all, the trend is still intact. The economic backdrop is still robust. And I think the market goes higher just at right here. We're entering a weaker seasonal period. I think buying bonds is a good way to hedge and get some capital gains in the months to come.
1: All right. A lot of people talking about that bond trade right now these days. Let's talk about our second topic, which is the kind of early part of this busy, busy week of earnings season. A third of the S&P 500 is going to be reporting results, including Mark today. The likes of Coca-Cola, United Parcel Service, and Boeing, amongst others, big bellwether-type names. What exactly is on your radar with regard to earnings, specifically those non-AI names?
3: Yeah, Dama, listen, it's a great question. I think that if you look at what's happened it's a very bifurcated market. You're seeing that when I talk to my clients, that there's, you know, if your risk on trade is AI and tech, and everything else is kind of like, we'll wait and see with that, and let's stay in cash. I would say that you've got to really look to diversification, as your guest said earlier. Tech is obviously leading the way this year, and so I continue to stay in that. But the companies that you just mentioned, they really aren't driving investors to want to dive into consumer staples, consumer discretionary. So, I put a pause on that for now and hold any positions you currently have.
1: All right, Ryan, what do we think in terms of those earnings reports coming up? What's going to stand out to you? Which one are you watching the most?
2: Yeah, building on what Mark said there, I mean, listen, we all know this has been incredible, right? 86% of companies have beaten, 80% on revenue. I think what's fascinating, though, is how the financials started things off with historic numbers, right? We saw that. And how's the consumer? I mean, that's the big thing. How strong is the consumer? We're going to get a lot more data on that coming up. And most of the data that we see still says that consumer DOM is in pretty good shape. Not saying things are perfect, but they're pretty solid. So it's been a good start to earnings season, and I bet it continues, the next several weeks here.
1: All right, and let's move on to our third topic today, which is going to be the FOMC big meeting here. It could be live. It might not be. Jose, I'll go to you for this one from an economist take. What exactly are you expecting baseline from the Fed and Kevin Warsh? And what exactly could maybe throw markets a little bit more off kilter?
4: You know, Dom, I think here markets are going to digest this pretty well. When we look at what's happening with inflation, despite this recent spike in oil that we've seen, we're actually seeing here our economist team believes that the July CPI is going to be at around 3.3%. That would be down from 4.2% in May. So despite this brief uptick in energy prices, we still have the CPI disinflation trend intact. On top of that, Dom, the core CPI is at 2.5% in July, based on my forecast. So that really shows that housing disinflation is really bringing down overall costs. I'm expecting that to lead Fed Chair Warsh into more of a dovish tilt in the periods to come. I think we're going to get that pause. However, I do think that September, there's a good chance for a lift. Although if oil can stay below 80, Dom, we're going to see the CPI back in the two handle by December. And I think that's a great story for rates and for the cyclical trade.
1: All right. And Mark, you mentioned bonds as a diversifier. Specific parts of the bond market that you like, given the FOMC and its rate outlook?
3: Yeah, you got to stay, short. You know, when I talk to clients, I'm telling you, Iran is on everyone's mind. And if this war continues, you're going to continue to see inflation. The FOMC is going to have to raise rates, unfortunately, no matter what the executive branch thinks. And so I'd stay short.
1: All right. And then, Ryan, quick word to you. Favorite part of the market?
2: Yeah, I'll split the middle here. We don't think the Fed's going to do anything. We, in fact, think they're on probably pause the rest of this year. I mean, favorite part of the market, listen, I still think equities. I still think you want to have some growth on one side, want to have some, some value on the other. And we really like financials and industrials.
1: All right. Ryan, Mark, Jose, thank you guys very much for being part of the crew this morning. We appreciate it. Want to point out right now for a market check right now that the NASDAQ is now hitting session lows for the futures market. We're implied lower by 335 points. Keep it right here. Squawk Box starts right now.
5: Well, Dom just summed it up. NASDAQ futures are lower as investors grapple with fears over AI spending. Continuing, though, with earnings will be in focus. Results today, Boeing, Coca-Cola, UPS, other key names, and, of course, the Fed getting ready to begin its latest meeting with traders, seeing an interest rate hike as a possibility. Maybe not a probability. Tuesday, July 28th, 2026, and Squawk Box begins right now.

0: Good morning, everybody. Welcome to Squawk Box right here on CNBC. We are live from the NASDAQ market site in Times Square. I'm Becky Quick along with Joe Kernan. Andrew is out today. Let's take a look at those U.S. equity futures at this hour, as Joe mentioned. As Dom mentioned before it, we are watching the NASDAQ off by 335 points this morning. That comes after a down day for the NASDAQ yesterday as well. At this time yesterday, in fact, the futures were pointing to big gains for the NASDAQ, but the index closed in the red. You can see it was down by about 43 points. That came even as the Dow did close higher. Fears of overspending on AI pushed NVIDIA shares down by 5%, allowing Apple to reclaim the world's most valuable company title for the first time in more than a year. SK Hynix's American share slumped to a new low. SpaceX fell more than 1%. It has now lost the equivalent of a Tesla in market cap since its post-IPO high last month. And you can see the losses there. SK Hynix was off by 7.5%. All of those technology fears spreading to Asian stocks today as well. You can see the Nikkei closed down by about 4%. In South Korea, the Kospi down by 10.8%. And these are things that we're going to continue to watch. Energy prices this morning are lower once again. In fact, WTI is sitting just above $80 a barrel, $80.60. Brent is all the way down to $85.90. So we've continued to see those declines in oil prices. And then Treasury yields ahead of the Fed meeting that starts today with the press conference anticipated tomorrow. The 10-year sitting at 4.62. The 2-year is now below 4.3% at 4.29.
1: And we're in a heavy week, obviously, for earnings. We've been telling you that. Today we got Boeing, Coca-Cola, both this morning. Then Ford and Visa after the bell. UPS numbers just hitting the wires. We'll bring you those in just a moment. We'll deliver those to you in just a moment. The Fed also set to kick off its latest meeting, as we were just saying. Speaking with reporters yesterday, President Trump backed new Fed Chair Kevin Warsh, while also at the same time calling for lower interest rates. The president said that the U.S. should have the lowest rates in the world. The CME's Fed watch tool points to about a one-third chance that the Fed could hike tomorrow, which is fairly high, really, if I guess because of Kevin Warsh at this point and a lot of the main players. It's kind of an unknown what they're saying behind closed doors. A good family fight is what the Journal talks about that Kevin Warsh wants, and apparently there is some dissent and some back and forth. They highlight a conversation with, I guess, Waller,
0: which, yeah. You know, it's interesting. Waller sounds almost like somebody who's a little sour grapes with some of
1: does
0: the
1: what it is, like, seems. It does sound like that.
0: But I will also say Kevin Warsh is coming in wanting to change the institution. It's almost like in a corporate situation where they bring in the consultants and they're going to bring in these outside advisors to say, here's the panels that are on it. Waller, I guess, said, tell me who's on the panel and I will tell you what they're going to say with what comes along with some of these things. But this is, you know, a change that Kevin Warsh wants to make at the Fed. Forget about interest rates for the moment. These are changes that he wants to make at the institution of the Federal Reserve.
1: That a lot of people are.
0: That he has talked about for a long time with some of these issues.
1: And other people have said they're a long time coming, too.
0: Yeah. When it comes to interest rates, Kevin Warsh has been very clear that he doesn't want to give guidance. So if the market gets surprised by a rate cut or a rate hike this week, that would really signal the new change about this guidance, that they're serious about it, that they're not going to tell you what's coming. But a lot for the market to anticipate.
1: But he could, if he really is looking for credibility, you could think, I'm going to write out of the box, I'm going to raise rates, but I don't see that. I don't really see that. I think he wants the big bazooka in his pocket. I think he wants people to think that that's something he might do, but
0: he might have to do something at some point.
1: But at this point, I think it's just going to be jawboning more than actually.
0: I would be far less surprised to see it in September than to see it now. But I think the market's set up for that same situation. Let's talk about an individual stock company, Johnson & Johnson, reaching a settlement to resolve tens of thousands of lawsuits claiming that its baby powder and talc products cause ovarian cancer. The company will pay roughly $5.5 billion. That cash will settle nearly all of the remaining talc claims against Johnson & Johnson, about 76,000 in total. In order for this deal to go through, 95% of the claimants will have to accept the deal before it becomes final. In a statement, Johnson & Johnson said, while we are confident that the company would have ultimately prevailed with further litigation, as it has in the vast majority of cases tried to date, this resolution allows the company to put this matter behind it and remain focused on its mission to develop medicines and devices that saves lives. Now, I did speak to someone at the company yesterday, late last night, who talked about what this means. Again, in order for them to go through with this, they have to get at least 95% of the claimants to sign off on that. The company's pretty confident that it will get that because it already has 22 plaintiffs' firms representing more than 95% of those clients who have agreed with this and who have started putting out their own press releases talking about this as well. You may remember that back in 2024, the company had a deal that it thought it would go through in bankruptcy court. It proposed an $8 billion settlement versus the $5.5 billion that we're talking about now. They did get more than 75% of the claimants to sign off, which was what they needed. Ultimately, the judge decided not to go through with that. It got caught up in bankruptcy court. And at that point, Johnson & Johnson said that they were going to fight this on a case-by-case basis. They have been doing that since then. They have won almost all of those cases, either in the first or on the appeal of those cases that have gone through, which they said has given them a much stronger hand with the settlement that they're now offering. Again, it went from $8 billion in 2024 to $5.5 billion now. $3 billion of that would be paid out in January of this coming year if this is agreed to by the claimants that sign off on this. They got resolution on this. They did have, just this last week, a federal judge threw out two of the plaintiff's experts, withdrew two of their causation experts, and that weakened the plaintiff's case, which is probably why you're seeing this settlement today. The stock is up by about 2.5% to 0.25% right now. But remember, this has been a huge issue that has been an overhang on Johnson & Johnson's stock for a very long time. They've been wanting to get this cleared up. There have been some analyst notes that have come out saying, okay, this finally clears the way for some of those things. So we'll see how the stock continues to perform from this point.
1: I mean, this goes back
0: years and years.
1: Because I had some personal experience with I always used to recount of those stories about baby powder. I used to like baby. I don't use it anymore. I'm not really sure why. But I switched to cornstarch 25 years ago. There's no way I'd put and there are other companies that still use talc. I think Gold Bond or I don't want to speak out of him. But there's still talc around. And not only can supposedly I think it can have traces of asbestos in the talc from how it's manufactured, but also I think the chemical composition of talc is in some respects similar chemically to certain carcinogenic things in the past.
0: So now you sound like one of the experts for the plaintiff's lawyers.
1: 25 years ago, I stopped using cornstarch, and you don't want to
0: using talc in favor.
1: I stopped using in favor, and sometimes it was like ovarian, and I didn't want it on any part of me to give it to where you'd be.
0: This is what the company has been fighting this
1: right.
0: entire time.
1: And this goes into our discussion yesterday about how great it would be if AI replaced all the lawyers, because they've had a field day over the years with this. But there are times, obviously, where you need lawyers.
0: Where you need a good plaintiff's lawyer.
1: Need a good plaintiff's lawyer from time to time. I mean, this goes back. Think of the Johnson & Johnson CEOs, remember Ralph? And you remember the guy that came out? Oh, Ralph was the most famous one. Yeah, you'll remember him if I bring
0: what
1: up
0: his name. What was the last name?
1: So many years ago. But he was a longtime CEO. And then came the next guy who got hammered in terms of...
0: Ralph Larson.
1: Ralph Larson. And then who came after Ralph? Because then they had started having all kinds of issues with quality control at a lot of their manufacturing plants, both abroad and here. William something. Anyway.
0: Weldon.
1: Bill Weldon, right?
0: Yeah.
1: He looked like a CEO, just attempting to counter criticism that the company is exerting.

0: control over the future of AI. The dispute centers on open weight AI models, which users can download and alter to fit their preferences. In a blog post, Anthropic head Dario Amodei said he has never supported a ban on open weight models. He said, in his words, we should instead focus on keeping powerful chips out of authoritarian hands, stopping industrial scale distillation, and requiring safety testing of all sufficiently capable models, both open and closed. The blog post followed the release of a letter last week from tech companies urging lawmakers to avoid what the companies called premature restrictions on open weight models. And OpenAI signed the letter along with 49 other big tech companies, while Anthropic did not. Chinese startups that currently dominate the market, while Anthropic and OpenAI sell closed models.
1: And results just out from UPS. Let's take a look at these. Earnings of $1.76 a share. That's 10 cents better than the street had been anticipating. Comes on revenue of $22.8 billion, which is also ahead of expectations. UPS is also raising its revenue and earnings guidance for the full year. They are saying that at this point they see adjusted earnings per share. They're raising that number to about $7.22 for the year. Their adjusted operating profit target, they're raising to $8.65 billion. And their revenue view, they're raising to $91.2 billion. That stock right now looks like it's up by about 2.7%. Don't miss a first on CNBC interview with the CEO of UPS later this morning. That's coming up on Squawk on the Street.
0: All right, coming up, stocks in focus. Our next guest says the market is approaching oversold levels. In a programming note, don't miss our interview with Pennsylvania Democratic Senator John Fetterman at 8:40 Eastern. Stay tuned. You're watching Squawk Box on CNBC.

0: Take a look at the futures this morning. The Dow's hanging in there. It's indicated up by over 70 points, but the S&P is indicated off by 26. You've got the NASDAQ at this point down by 330 points. There is a risk for technology to take another leg down, according to Marianne Bartel. She is the chief investment strategist at Sanctuary Wealth. And Marianne, good morning.
1: Good morning.
0: So let's talk about this. You think that tech, even though it's been punished and the NASDAQ is, what, 9% maybe from its all-time highs, that you think there's even more pain that could come?
1: Unfortunately, Becky, I do. And part of, I think, what's driving this volatility, and we're seeing it also in Asia, is a lot of leverage was built up in many of these tech names and some of the ETFs. And I think part of that leverage has to come out, which means we're probably in for another down leg, particularly from the semiconductors.
0: And you're talking about declines of 2-4% or something worse?
1: I think on just, let's say, an ETF, we're going to go down a full 20-30%.
0: From here?
1: No, from the top.
0: And that is something that you think the market reacts to how? If the rest of the market looks at this and thinks...
1: Well, the good thing that's happening is there's a lot of internal rotation. We're all talking about this internal rotation. You saw the banks have great earnings and the banks performing well. Last week, the rail stocks broke out, and they're in the industrials. Defense stocks are doing well. So you're getting real estate, believe it or not, that sector is doing well. So as you're getting this internal rotation, it's holding up the S&P, particularly the equally weighted one. But tech overall is really hammering the NASDAQ. You're really seeing the bulk of the tech impact happening in the NASDAQ.
0: And you think it's deserved because of the leverage that's built up?
1: I think that the stocks went up probably a little bit too much. They're a little bit over their skis. Combine that with excessive leverage, and the recipe is when you come down really hard. But I went back and I looked at 95 to 2000. And if you looked at the SOX index, you had three major corrections where they went down 50%, 50. So it's not unprecedented where you have extreme volatility and deep declines, and then they resume the uptrend.
0: So what looks like a buying opportunity to you? Is it at this point, or you say wait till this next leg down at 20% down you would buy?
1: If you're a new buyer, I would wait. I do think you'll get a better entry point, but I still think that tech is the leader of the market. I still think semis are the leader. We're just getting a really good shakeout.
0: What do you do with it in the meantime if you're an owner?
1: Grin and bear it. We titled our mid-year Remain Fearless. You just have to ride out the volatility.
0: What is your expectation by the end of the year?
1: So we did raise our forecast to 8,225 because of the strong earnings. It did look like a few weeks ago the S&P was ready to break out, but we haven't been able to break out. So I do think we're in this lull period. But I think the earnings are so strong, I think we are going to march higher. So once we finish this correction, I do think we're going to get higher highs on the market.
0: Part of what you said is that the bears are in control unless something good happens and then something worse happens, which almost sounds like, hey, we're going to go up or we're going to go down, one or the other.
1: Well, I think you have, because we didn't even talk about Iran, you had the spike in oil that caused a lot of volatility. So I think, you know, investors are on edge. I just think you're in a correction. Typically, we get the correction in September. We may be in an earlier type of seasonal correction.
0: But that's happening even as oil prices have collapsed over the last couple.
1: I think this is primarily a tech story.
0: Some of the other sectors doing well, but not energy prices. Where else would you tell people to put money?
1: Believe it or not, I like energy.
0: Okay.
1: I don't think energy is going to $40. I think we'll probably at some point stay in that $60 to $70 range. And I think that's going to provide great earnings. And actually, for second quarter, energy companies are supposed to post very good earnings. So that's another sector I would take a look at. I also like the metal stocks. We've seen gold and silver come down.
0: Yeah.
1: I don't think that's the end of their cycle. So I'd be also looking at the metal stocks.
0: Just the precious metals, or are you thinking copper and
1: beyond? Oh, copper as well. So both industrial and precious metals.
0: What do you think about the Fed's meeting today? Does it hold much influence over where you think the market is headed immediately?
1: Well, the market's always trying to anticipate what the Fed is going to do. I'm not anticipating that they do anything at this meeting. But one of the things that Chair Walsh has been talking about is being very firm on inflation. And I think you're going to continue to get that very strong tone of we're going to fight inflation. So I am expecting maybe some hawkish comments, but no change in rates.
0: Okay. Anything else we should be watching?
1: Interest rates. So as there's been concern about inflation, especially as oil prices went up, you really started to see interest rates both at the front end and the back end of the curve go up.
0: We have come down a little bit this week.
1: Yeah. So I think they came up against resistance. Mm-hmm. If you start breaking higher, that would be very, very problematic. I'm not expecting that, but it's something I'm watching very closely.
0: Okay. Marianne, thank you for coming in today.
1: Thank you.
2: Mm-hmm. All right. Coming up, a classic American restaurant making an executive change a year after the company was thrust into the spotlight over a ill-fated rebranding effort. Details after a break. You know who we're talking about, because it says it right there. Cracker Barrel, CEO change. Squawk Box will be right there.

0: Let me help you find it.
1: Cracker Barrel is replacing its CEO about a year after that controversy over the restaurant chain's logo. Julie Masino will step down next month and be replaced by former Bloomin' Brands CEO, I think that's Outback, David Deno. He's a restaurant industry veteran who also held senior positions at Yum Brands. You might recall last August, Cracker Barrel unveiled a new...
2: lame logo.
1: They were calling it sleeker. It was
2: boring.
1: It was less. I don't know. People said it was more PC and less woke, and I don't know. But for whatever reason, she thought that was a good idea. It was going to cost millions of dollars to change everything, and it immediately got hit with such a backlash that it prompted the company to abandon its update plans. It's not quite as bad as New Coke, but close. Cracker Barrel shares Bud Light comes to mind. Cracker Barrel shares fell more than 50% Bud Light back in the back in the news again, isn't it? That whole sitch. But the share that have doubled this year.
2: All right, when we come back, the government is reportedly zeroing in on a plan for top AI companies to submit their models for review before they can release them publicly. We have the details next. Right now, though, as we head to a break, take another look at SpaceX shares. They fell for the 13th out of 16 sessions yesterday. That stock has now lost more than $1.2 trillion in market value since its high above $225 a share last month. Trading this morning at $110.46. That loss is the equivalent to the market cap of Tesla. Stay tuned. You're watching Squawk Box, and this is CNBC.

0: There are auctions going on right now. So what are you waiting for?
1: Good morning and welcome back to Squawk Box live from the NASDAQ market site in Times Square, heart of New York City. Checking the futures right now, NASDAQ, even though it looked solid yesterday, sold off almost immediately and closed down. It came back almost to the flat line, but still closed down a little. And then it's sharply lower this morning.
2: In the meantime, the government is reportedly nearing consensus on a plan for AI companies to voluntarily submit their latest models for review before releasing them to the public. In a report in The Information, it says that OpenAI, Anthropic, and Google got a chance to look at a draft framework about 2 weeks ago and submitted joint edits. President Trump signed an executive order last month aimed at setting up the AI framework following the creation of Mythos by Anthropic, which the company did not release widely because of security concerns. The Information says that some companies are concerned about how the White House will define what a cutting-edge frontier model is and whether the framework will be truly voluntary.
1: And NVIDIA jumping further into the infrastructure that is underpinning the whole AI boom. The Financial Times reports that the company has signed leases worth up to $50 billion for a Texas data center that will run hundreds of thousands of its AI chips. A source says NVIDIA could rent out capacity at the site to other companies providing AI computer services. The article notes that NVIDIA has secured electrical power for the facility, which is increasingly rare for developers. And coming up, does America have enough weapons to continue fighting the Iran war? Retired Army Colonel Jack Jacobs joins us after a break on fears that the U.S. could be beginning to run low on munitions. And a reminder, get the best of Squawk Box in our daily podcast. Follow Squawk Pod on your favorite podcast app and listen anytime. We'll be right back.

0: President Trump is set to meet with Israeli Prime Minister Benjamin Netanyahu amid a pause in hostilities with Iran and some conjecture and debate over U.S. weapons supply. Joining us now, retired U.S. Army Colonel Jack Jacobs. He's a Medal of Honor recipient and an MS Now a military analyst. And just looking at some of your comments, Colonel, this is an issue that's front and center, but it goes back a long way for you in terms of even the infrastructure we have to build our capabilities, our military capabilities. That's something you pointed out is you know, for years. So that may not be anything new. Let's get into the actual story that leaked. And the Journal has a piece on how wrong it is for anyone in the Trump administration to possibly leak that as an explanation for the pause that was announced on Friday. Do you think that we are short in offensive weapons or just defensive? Because that's if you parse it closely, they're really talking about defensive weapons.
1: Yeah, principally defensive weapons. Although there's no such thing as too much ammo. You never have enough. Not enough time, not enough people, not enough ammunition, never have enough resources. But it's defensive weapons, principally, where the shortages occur and are going to get more acute over time. And this is exacerbated by technology. Rapid advances in offensive technology makes the requirement to come up with equivalent advances in defensive technology, and particularly in numbers, makes it more acute that something be done soon. There are shortages in just about every defensive capability. And you got to look at cost as well. It's very, very expensive to defend. It's easy to attack. So you have relatively inexpensive attack platforms, and they have to be intercepted by really expensive defensive platforms. So something must be done in both numbers and in technology if we're going to be able to have sufficient ammunition to take care of ourselves, let alone our allies, Joe.
0: Drones that cost X and Patriot missiles that cost 10X? I don't know what it is.
1: 100X. I mean, 100X. There are offensive weapons now that cost nearly nothing. The Ukrainians have developed the capability to generate incredible attack platforms that don't cost anything at all. And so is everybody else. So something must be done. And we need to remember that you mentioned the defense industrial base. During the Second World War, we had a public-private partnership which rolled up its sleeves and defeated the Axis. And we don't have that anymore. We got very, very complacent. We have to remember also that the majority, probably all of the companies who were involved in defense of the Republic during the Second World War were private companies. One guy just had to make a decision that we're going to defeat the Axis, and off we went. All those companies now are public companies. They don't talk to one another. You need leadership to weld them together into something that can defend us. But, we're getting short of ammo, Joe.
0: The Secretary of War and the President both said, look, we've got more than anyone else in the rest of the world, and we've got plenty. They were perhaps talking about offensive weapons, and some would say if you degrade with offensive weapons, Iran's ability to to attack, then you don't necessarily need as many defensive weapons. You could, not need to be responding to attacks from Iran. But the bigger question, Colonel, who do you think would leak in the Trump administration to say that, to give Iran, this idea that, wow, they're running low, we can wait them out, we can, every time we kill a U.S. Soldier, that's going to put more pressure on Trump. It just seems like it feeds right into what Iran would like. Do you think that there are people in the administration that want to, want the war to end quickly? Or I just don't understand why you would leak that
1: Yeah, that's one explanation. I mean, it's difficult to envision an American administration of any stripe where there's a monolithic view of what ought to take place.
0: Right.
1: And you got disaffected people who disagree with what's going on, would like to see the war ended quickly on any terms inside the administration. So it could be just about anybody. But, you know, the weakness of the American position is intuitively obvious to the casual observer. I mean, you don't have to be to have a PhD in political science in Iran and figure out that they have, in many, at one level of analysis, have the upper hand. They control the strait. The president's only there for a few more years. Midterm elections are coming up. The administration, the American government, has a constituency that has a very low threshold of pain for the kinds of things you're talking about, the loss of American troops, the destruction of American property, and you don't have that inside Iran. The constituency of the mullahs and the Republican guards are just the people at the top of the food chain. You don't have, and they don't want to give up any power. So they recognize instinctively that they have a great deal more power than the president of the United States does, because there's no political constituency.
0: It's soft power. It's bad. You're right. We have overwhelming power and you know, it could crush it, if we needed. If you really went all out, it could crush Iran like a bug. But you can't do that. But on the negative side, they don't have an antagonistic media over in Iran. They don't have elections coming up. They don't have a population that's sick of forever wars and don't want any U.S. casualties. So those are powerful things that Trump is up against. I wonder what would Churchill do at this point, in your view, Colonel? Would he or someone, a Churchill, do at this point? Ignore all of the pressure to end this too early?
1: Yeah, if you had a great deal of chutzpah and you did not care what people thought of you or what happened after you made the decision, you would do one of two things. Say you won and go home, and all the ancillary problems that result therefrom, or you'd go all out and flatten Iran. But the United States is not going to do, is certainly not going to do the latter. There's no support for that inside the United States. If you were a betting man, you'd bet it would be the former. What the United States is hoping for is that there's a small contingency of people inside the leadership of Iran, people like the president, Prajeskian, the former president, Ahmadinejad, who are willing to make some kind of deal so that they can move on. Whether or not they gain the ascendancy is difficult to say, but as long as the Republican guards control what they control and have the kind of view they have about the staying power of the United States, cooler heads, it's difficult to envision how you'd say Ahmadinejad is a cooler head. He's what passes for a progressive inside Iran. Cooler heads will not prevail, and this will continue. Iran has control of the strait; they ain't giving it up.
0: All right, Colonel. News coming out. As we're sitting here, we're probably going to hear things about diplomatic efforts, and I think the most recent thing the president said was there's a good chance that something could succeed diplomatically. So we're back in that mindset again. But thanks, Colonel Jacobs. Appreciate it.
1: Thanks for having me on.
0: Okay.
2: When we come back, the FAA telling Boeing to fix seats on some of its most popular jets because they may not have been installed properly. We'll have that story next. First, though, the AccuWeather forecast with meteorologist Bernie Reno. Look out for rain.
3: Major travel delays in the Northeast and Mid-Atlantic today. Strong thunderstorms in Washington, D.C. Wind and hail with those. Heavy rain threat late today. Philadelphia, New York City, Boston, heavy rain tonight. Plenty of heat across Texas. The southeast is hot and humid with isolated thunderstorms. Travel delays, you betcha, across the northeast today. Not until tonight, though, in Boston, but delays in New York City, Philadelphia, and Washington, D.C. 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

0: Hair care without compromise.
1: The government warning seats on hundreds of Boeing 737 MAX jets may need inspections because they might have been installed incorrectly. The FAA says that the seats could injure passengers or crew members during an emergency landing or block the aisle during an evacuation. The directive applies to 453 jets registered in the United States. Boeing is set to report quarterly results next hour. Its CEO will join Squawk on the Street just after 9 a.m. Eastern time. Kelly Ortberg, I think the real question is, where are those planes now? Which airlines is that going to impact?
2: Right. Coming up, we're going to be joined by the head of the American Petroleum Institute. He says the oil markets are precariously balanced right now. Stay tuned. You're watching Squawk Box on CNBC.

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1: Welcome back, everyone. Our next guest says that with depleted oil reserves and vulnerable global shipping routes, the energy market is walking a tightrope with almost no room for error. Joining us right now is Mike Summers. He is the president and CEO of the American Petroleum Institute. And Mike, welcome. It's good to see you this
2: morning. Great to be back.
1: We had a guest yesterday who suggested that the markets might be oversupplied at this point. That's the reason that we saw such a huge drop in oil prices as soon as the United States stopped its 13-day constant bombings in Iran. I think you feel a little differently about that.
2: Yeah, look, I mean, we've seen massive swings in the oil markets just in the last few weeks. The Wall Street Journal just a couple of weeks ago had a front page story saying that we were going to be dealing with an oil glut. But at the same time, we've seen this swing from about $70 a barrel to over $100 a barrel in the last 3 weeks alone. And that is because we're still dealing with a very vulnerable market.
3: You're talking about Brent.
2: Yes. So you're seeing a very significant issue continue in the Strait of Hormuz. We're not seeing near the flows that we need to see. We estimate at the American Petroleum Institute that you'd need to get those flows up to about 11 million barrels a day to get back to where we were prior to this conflict.
1: You're talking about being able to refill the strategic reserves that have been drawn down around the globe?
2: The SPR is currently down to the lowest level it's been since 1983. Other reserves around the world are in the same place. So we are going to need to refill those at some point. This is, of course, not the time. But we should be worried that the shock absorbers that are built into the system are no longer there. And any significant disruption that we see post this current conflict could lead to significantly higher prices.
3: We've released some because of this, but we did release a lot. You tell me why during the Biden administration. What did we get down to?
1: Where prices that they?
3: No, the midterms were coming up, and they had high gas prices.
1: They said high gas prices.
3: Well, I know, but that is not what it was for. And you know, we have Amos Hochstein on, never cops to that. But what did we get to under Biden, and where are we now? Are we at 40% full?
2: They were drawing down at significant levels, particularly because they were concerned about the political situation going into a midterm election. We've often said that the P in this SPR should not be political. It's petroleum. We need to make sure that we have the stocks when we need them, and we need them now. And because they drew
3: more,
2: it down.
3: Did we draw down? We got down to what? And then because we have used a lot more.
2: We're at about 300 million barrels now, which is not where it should be. It should be much closer to about 800 million barrels.
3: 800. So what did they get it down
2: to? They got it down to about 500 million barrels.
3: And then another 200.
2: That's exactly right.
3: 300, and then for the war, too.
2: But you're continuing to see commercial inventories are down. We need to be able to refill the SPR when prices get lower.
3: Right.
2: But at the same time, the most important thing that we can do is get these routes going again. We should be very concerned about what's going on in the Red Sea. That's about 2.5 million barrels a day that are getting through the Red Sea. And you're having to reroute these products, particularly through the Suez Canal.
1: Are you arguing that the president should end the war and forget about the nukes?
2: Absolutely not. The truth of the matter is that we're dealing with a situation now where we can't end up with Iran controlling the Strait of Hormuz. So we have to get to a situation where those flows continue. And I think by and large, the president is right. We couldn't allow a nuclear armed Iran to continue in the Middle East.
1: You say you can't have Iran controlling the Strait of Hormuz. What about if it was Iran and Oman and they set up a situation that raise small tolls? Would you be okay with that or not?
2: I think it is unacceptable for the Strait of Hormuz continue to be this choke point. It's one of the reasons why API has put together a framework for lawmakers to start thinking about how do we avoid the Strait going forward. Fortunately, some of that is already being implemented. You're already seeing
1: with the pipelines
2: that are being developed in the Middle East to avoid the Strait of Hormuz. You're also seeing significant new resources come onto line. Venezuela is a great example of that. We're now importing 600,000 barrels a day from Venezuela when it was only 100,000 barrels before the removal of Maduro. That's a potential new market for us. You see new oil fields coming on in Guyana. You have Exxon and Chevron, of course, who are huge investors there. You're seeing potential in the offshore in Brazil and in Argentina as well. We should be boosting those kinds of resources if we're going to be able to avoid the Strait over time.
1: Have you been surprised to see WTI come back down $81 this morning? It was $80 before.
2: I think it's a little bit surprising given the continued choke points that we are seeing. Remember that Middle Eastern exports right now are down 41%. That is unprecedented. And I think if you told anyone that the Strait of Hormuz was going to be essentially closed for 5 months, they never would have predicted these kinds of prices.
1: Do you think the oil market is getting it wrong, or do you think the situation in China, where they have cut down their purchases of oil, how do you explain
2: it? I think there are a couple of big things going on here. First of all, China has reduced their imports by about 5 million barrels a day. That has been an important component of this. The Chinese market may be a lot weaker than anybody realizes right now as well. But exactly. The real thing I think we have to remember, though, is it is because of American production that we're not dealing with this incredible surge of prices that you would have seen just 20 short years ago.
3: And that's because the spigots are open right now.
2: That's exactly right. We're producing about 14 million barrels of oil every day.
3: And windfall profit, any of these stupid ideas, that party's out of power at this point.
2: But we are already starting
3: to see... Might not be that way for much longer.
2: You're starting to see calls for windfall profits from some of the same old characters that have done it in the past.
3: But also over-regulation of the drilling and not opening up, federal land. All the things that we know with who wants to do that, that's not happening right now. That's one of the reasons that we're at $80.
2: Well, this is one of the things that we do have to give President Trump a lot of credit for. They came in with a focus on American production, and we've seen production respond, about 500,000 more barrels a day since President Trump took office. That has a lot to do with the certainty that this industry has seen.
1: It also has to do with the idea that oil prices are higher. We're not trading at $60 anymore. At $80, you're going to see increased
3: production. Well, we were when he came in. That's not why...
2: The policies that they put in place, particularly in the One Big Beautiful Bill, which guaranteed lease sales in the Gulf of America and on federal lands, have played a significant role in this. We're also seeing a reopening of Alaska for the first time in 40 years. This is a really exciting time for the oil business, particularly for American production. The Permian Basin will continue to be the engine for American growth. What we need now from Congress is a comprehensive permitting bill that actually allows us to move these products from where they are to where they need to be.
3: It's just too bad we don't have like a closed little economy here where we use our own oil, but we don't, because if we can get 100 somewhere else for it, it's fungible. It's set globally, but we are well supplied in this country because of these things.
2: Well, one of the things we have to remember is that we haven't built a refinery in this country since 1977. So our refinery kit, about 40% of it, is really tooled produce that heavier crude.
3: Why not put the refineries next to the data centers? That way, put everything in your backyard, wherever.
1: Somebody else's backyard.
4: There are some people that would be okay.
2: This is why we need Congress to focus on permitting reform, so that we can build more, so that we can produce more and refine more here in the United States.
1: Mike, thank you.
2: Great to be with you.
3: Mm-hmm. It's in a good mood. $80 oil. And it should be higher, in your view. Ka-ching. Results out from Coca-Cola. Earnings of 97 cents a share, topped estimates of 93 cents. Revenue of $13.38 billion was also above expectations. Global unit case volume increased 5%. Coca-Cola said its FIFA World Cup campaign contributed to volume growth for both Coca-Cola and Powerade.
1: I'm just looking around the globe. It was up 5% globally, because in Asia Pacific, the unit case volume was up 8%.
3: Whoa.
1: Latin America up 3%, North America up 3%, emerging markets, Europe and Asia up 4%. But it was really Asia Pacific where it was up 8%. That was the big growth.
3: Also gained value, it said. Value share in total non-alcoholic ready-to-drink beverages. Coca-Cola is raising its full-year guidance for revenue and earnings. And Sarah Eisen will be speaking to the company's CEO in an exclusive interview at 10 a.m. Eastern. It's 7 a.m. Just after that on the East Coast. You're watching Squawk Box on CNBC. I'm Joe Kernan along with Becky Quick. Among some of the stories that we're watching, some of the top ones, memory and semiconductor stocks under pressure again this morning. Among the biggest decliners, you can see, take your pick. There's a significant pullbacks this morning. South Korea's KOSPI, as a result, tumbled 10.8%. Let me say that again, 10.8% overnight. In fact, it was temporarily halted after an 8% decline triggered a circuit breaker. In Japan, a 6.8 magnitude earthquake hit the southern part of the main island, triggering a tsunami advisory. Japan's prime minister urging residents to avoid the coastline, saying officials are preparing for rescue operations if needed. Police say that there are quite a few presumed fatalities after an explosion happened at a mall because of all this. The area, by the way, is home to a Taiwan semiconductor production hub. Workers at the plant were evacuated as a precaution, but a Japanese cabinet official said that there are no reports of damage at that plant so far. Honda, meanwhile, suspended production at a motorcycle factory in that area through tomorrow.
1: Today is day one of the Fed's two-day meeting. Our senior economics reporter, Steve Leisman, joins us with the CNBC Fed survey and a look at a pretty cloudy forecast. Getting harder to see these things these days, Steve.
5: Yeah, Becky, there is uncertainty over the economic effects of the Iran war, which you guys were just talking about, along with potential changes to how the Fed makes monetary policy. They've sowed divisions about the outlook among respondents to the CNBC Fed survey and maybe, by the way, among members of the Fed itself. Well, 96% see no change in rates this week, but 57% are expecting a hawkish descent, either for a rate hike or a bias to hike inserted into the statement. Now, it's very divided here. 54% see one or more hikes through June 27, but 23% see no change in rates through that same period of time. Even 23% see a cut. Richard Bernstein, he is the global head of macro investing at Janus Henderson Investors. He writes in, quote, "The inflation genie is already out of the bottle and the war won't help. Economists will begrudgingly admit over the next several months that the U.S. economy is in a new inflation paradigm. Meanwhile, investors remain remarkably underweight pro-inflation assets." Meanwhile, Lou Breen, strategist at DRW Trading Group, writes in, "I have participated in the CNBC Fed survey for a very long time. I have never clicked on don't know, not sure, more than I did in this survey." Here's the rate outlook, getting to 376. Remember, the current rate is 362. So seen higher, but it's 3.9% among those who expect rate hikes this year. And then it's 3.7 next year was 352. So both are higher than the prior survey. Two respondents in the survey see the Fed holding rates this year, but hiking next year. So it's there's more that hawkish sentiment out there. All of this leading to higher expectations for bond yields, with the 10-year yield now seen at 4.58. That's actually below where it is right now, but that is up from where it was in June at 4.45. Among the uncertainties, potential changes, policy changes coming from the new Fed chairman, Kevin Warsh, including his decision to provide less detail about the course of policy. We asked people what they thought of Warsh so far. 29% said he's more hawkish than expected. Nobody says he's more dovish, but 64% see him pretty much as expected. Guy Labat, chief fixed income strategist at Janie Montgomery Scott, says the uncertainty generated by Warsh's early pronouncements are forcing firms exposed to overnight interest rate swings to hedge those, to hedge against those swings, which will incur a cost in the long run. Here's an example which we have not seen for a very long time. We go into this meeting with the futures pricing in a 36% probability of a rate hike. That is an unusual amount of uncertainty, Becky, just a day before tomorrow's policy statement.
1: Yeah, I heard somebody kind of pontificating about that this morning, suggesting that if there was to actually be a rate hike that happened at this meeting, that it would kind of freak out the market because it means that they're not going to be guided to know that anything's coming, that anything is in play at any moment.
5: It would freak out the market, but when you look at the probabilities, it would not freak out a third of the market, right? You look at 36% probability out there saying that.
1: You're not going to get spoon-fed to know what's coming when, I think, would be a change. Because Kevin Warsh has been pretty clear that he doesn't want to give the guidance. But if it means the market is not going to be given any indications as to what to come, then it keeps everybody more on edge. Maybe that's a good thing because you never know when they're going to hike rates and you got to be a little more careful getting out over your skis at some point. But if they're really going to get to the point where we're not getting formal guidance and the market is not given this clear guidance path or glideway to do it, if that's what they want, they're going to have to do it at a time like this and surprise people with that hike.
5: Right. And you have to figure out, is this a better way to do things? Is it better that that companies are doing what Guy Labat said, which is they're having to hedge against the possibility or the risk of this, which, by the way, is more expensive. The other question I have is, for example, take it the 2-year yield. Kevin Warsh said he wants to get more information from markets. Well, you look at the 2-year yield and that information to me, I'm just going to take a quick look at it while we're talking here at 4:30. Well, that's what? That's 78 basis points above where the Fed funds rate is now. So that tells you that the two-year yield, the information from the market to Kevin Warsh, if he's listening and really wants to know what it thinks, is that rates should be substantially higher than they are right now.
1: A lot to think through. You're a betting person. If you were a betting person, Steve, what would you say happens this week?
5: I think they will not hike. There will be maybe as many as two dissents tomorrow from Fed officials who want to want to raise rates. Those dissents, however, I'll put an asterisk next to that bet, can be bought off with something more of a hawkish bias. However, the trouble with that is that Warsh doesn't want to do that. He doesn't want to put in there what the outlook is and where they're going. And I point out, he has said his idol in all this is Alan Greenspan. But Alan Greenspan, in almost every statement, had something on the outlook and the direction of where things were going. Kevin's decided not to do that. But that is not the way Greenspan ran the Fed. Greenspan ran the Fed by telling people where you were going, saying the bias was in a certain place, or he talked about, if you remember, moving at a measured pace. That was another indication of where the Fed was going. So I think Kevin Warsh has some things to figure out and some talking to do to markets that he has to come to some agreement with them that you don't really want to, I think, go into this meeting with a 35% probability of the market of doing something tomorrow, raising rates.
1: I don't know. I don't know if he's going to run it like Greenspan. I think he's going to run it like Kevin Warsh. And I think we're all going to have to figure out as this goes along.
3: We don't know what that is.
5: Yeah.
3: And that 35, see, that 35 is shockingly high. Shockingly high.
5: Well, look, what it means is there's a bunch of people who

0: decided that the better part of risk management here is to put a few chips on, you know, the black.
1: I don't know.
0: It's on the red, and they say, well, okay. So what does that mean? It means their return on the red is less because they've got a few extra chips on the black.
1: No, it'd be like, just like betting. You bet $100 to win 130 if he doesn't do anything, and you win 300 if there was a hike or something. I mean, that's the way it works, right? That's the way probability in betting works.
0: But what do you think, though? Is that a smarter way to run the ship?
1: I think we don't know, because it's kind of a wild card. We don't know what Chair Warsh. Historically, we don't have any record. I mean, we do going way back, but we don't have anything, you know, fresh in our minds of how he's going to run it. And he's been outspoken that this is going to be we are getting down to 2%, right? He says it. But then, you know, you got Trump watching in the background, like, watching, you know. So I don't know. I think that's why we're at 35%. I don't think we know.
0: Well, I just wonder if Kevin Warsh can achieve the ideal that he's after, which is this notion that he can get a message from the market. What is the quote that I read this morning in that journal piece, which was, keep your eye on the ball, not on the Fed. But the trouble is, the ball is really reacting to what it thinks the Fed will do. So you're right. He said we're going to handle this. So what does that mean? I guess it means rate hikes if this inflation continues.
1: Right. It's nice to say we're going to base everything. We want the markets to move on data, not on what the markets think the Fed will do with the data. But it's just, you really can't take that out. It's going to be part of the calculus no matter what, I think. Anyway.
0: Yeah.
1: Hence why we just talked about it for 5 minutes. But the Fed's here.
0: Okay. I'm thinking about what you're thinking about me, Joe.
1: I'm thinking you're disappearing in terms of weight loss, which is good. You're welcome. It's not a zero-sum game. It may look like Steve's giving it to me, but he's not. Thanks, Steve. We're going to talk to former Fed Governor Stephen Miron in the 8 o'clock hour. Thank you for spelling it like that, but he's not here today. Anyway, coming up, top Morgan Stanley strategist Mike Wilson joins us after the break on today's market moves. And then later, don't miss Democratic Senator John Fetterman, who'll join us live at 8:40 a.m. Eastern Time. Squawk Box will be right back.

0: Face a receipt again. Ramp. Love Finance.
1: Shares of Corning down sharply this morning, a decline of more than 14%. It comes after earnings and revenue beat estimates, but its quarter revenue forecast fell below what the street was expecting. Corning shares hit a record closing high of about $255 back in June, but the stock has fallen sharply from then. Of course, you can see over the 1 year, it's still up by more than 120%. And Sherwin-Williams adding some 120 points to the Dow. That stock is up by about 5.3%. It came after the company reported earnings of $3.70 a share. And
2: what?
1: Yes, it is a Dow component.
2: What?
1: That beat estimates of $3.52. Revenue coming in at $6.79 billion. That was also ahead of expectations. And Sherwin-Williams is raising its earnings and revenue guidance for the full year above what had been anticipated.
2: Okay,
1: take a look. There is the Dow, 260 points above fair value. Well, you've got the S&P down by 25, the NASDAQ off.
2: Did you remember that? Tell me the truth.
1: Not until I was reading it.
2: That one got
1: me. I said, oh, yeah.
2: Yeah.
1: That's right.
2: Ding, ding, ding.
1: Yeah.
2: Covering the globe.
1: Mm-hmm. That's exactly the image that popped up in my head.
2: Did it?
1: That's really good.
2: That's good branding
1: on their part.
2: Good branding results out also from JetBlue. A loss of 66 cents a share wasn't as bad as the 71 cent loss that analysts were expecting. Revenue, $2.7 billion, slightly above expectations. Revenue per available seat mile increased 10.9% from a year ago, driven by strong demand. JetBlue is reinstating its full year restating its outlook, citing improved visibility in the second half of the year. The airline also introduced a 2028 earnings target of at least a dollar a share. Don't miss the CEO of JetBlue exclusively on Power Lunch this afternoon at 2:15 Eastern time. The futures this morning, the real feature is the NASDAQ down significantly, but the Dow Jones now up. You know why? It's on Sherwin-Williams. Join us now, Mike Wilson, Chief Investment Officer, Chief U.S. Equity Strategist for Morgan Stanley. Mike, it's good to see you. I'm going to summarize just to get it out of the way quickly. So you were right about this rolling recovery. And I think you were early because people thought it was more likely that there was going to be problems in the labor market and we might be in a recession. You said we already went through a kind of a rolling recession. Now we're in a rolling recovery. And you still think that's the case?
3: Absolutely. And now we're going into the next stage. So this week we addressed that by, just like in 2021, right, the big recovery off of COVID, the market then about halfway through, middle of 21, we had a peak in the revision factors, right? And we've talked about this over the last month or two. One of the reasons we've been negative on semiconductors is because the peak rate of change is now in for revisions. And that is now leading to what we call a quality rotation. So the broadening out story is still working, but it's morphing. Just like you were just talking about the earnings, right? We're seeing, you know, Sherwin-Williams, you know, do really well. And then we see some of these tech stocks put up great numbers, but they sell off. So what is that all about? It's all about the peak rate of change. It doesn't mean the CapEx cycle is over. It just means we over-discounted it. Stocks trade in the future. They discounted a lot of this, just like a year ago. Multiples went up. Now multiples are coming down in anticipation of a deceleration next year. So this is the adjustment we were expecting.
2: So initially, you figured that it was going to get out of some of the Mag 7 and mega cap stocks into economically sensitive areas. That's already happened.
3: Well, the early cycle. So remember, the economy goes early cycle, mid cycle, late cycle through a recovery. The early recovery part of this rolling recovery is now behind us. Okay. By the way, that doesn't mean that all those stocks have to go to zero. It just means that they are no longer the leadership.
2: Quality. Sherwin-Williams is quality.
3: It can be. I mean, we posted a list of they're across a lot of different industries. It can be. It's not so much sector specific. It's now more company specific. And as you know, the hyperscalers, the reason why those stocks have underperformed is because while the earnings have been good, the free cash flow generation is atrocious, and so the market has punished them. I think a lot of that is kind of behind us. And that's now they're going after semiconductors and some of the storage names. That also is pretty well advanced. I mean, these corrections are pretty severe. Look what happened in Korea last night. So now that people are getting, you know, kind of agreeing with us on this, I'm probably more inclined to say we're probably closer to this correction being over. And then ironically, you know, the S&P 500 is the highest quality index in the world. OK, let's be clear about that. But at the end of these corrections, you typically get, you know, a pop on even the index. So I still think we're chopping around. My guess is because of the Fed uncertainty, because of the war uncertainty still, we're going to chop around for another month or so. But I'm still very constructive in where the S&P ends up for the full year.
1: The S&P is not even down 3%
3: exactly
1: from its high.
3: It's pretty amazing, right? Yeah. You think about the corrections we've had and in the leaders.
1: Right.
3: And that is a good sign, though, Becky, that there is a pretty good underlying, you know, backdrop for the economy, in my view.
2: So quality defined just means visible, big, well-known, not probably not completely overvalued because of, you know, like a meme stock or some type of story stock. So there's actual fundamentals underlying the stock prices. Is that what you mean by quality? It could be anywhere.
3: We'd like
2: to be in any group.
3: It could be in any group, but we'd like to be a little more specific.
2: Okay, what
3: and quantitative. So what we mean is it's earnings quality,
2: and there's also
3: balance sheet quality.
2: And balance
3: sheet. And what the market's focused on now is earnings quality, free cash flow generation, earnings stability, earnings predictability. Those are the key features.
2: So the 500 top stocks.
3: Well, 500 top stocks, top quintile, the top 100 stocks on a quality basis are now starting to outperform, which is right on schedule with the recovery, in my view.
2: As far as worries go, we don't know. A sustained rise in oil would possibly make you nervous.
3: Well, yeah, well, I mean, I think it is making the market nervous. I mean, that's the final.
2: Could it get worse?
3: It could get a little worse in here. Like I'm pretty comfortable saying that 7,000 on the S&P 500 will be defended. Okay. And if it gets defended there, I'd be pretty, if we get down to those levels, I'm going to be very aggressive, you know, reiterating our bullish view for the full year. I still think we can hit 8,000 by year end, even if we go to 7,000 first. I mean, that's our general view.
2: And also, you don't expect Warsh and company to do anything, but even if they did, we end higher by the end of the year at 8,000.
3: Yeah, because I don't think if they do, let's say they hike this week, which is not our view, but there's a 50-50 shot on that. Okay, and they're not going to hike three times. Okay, so in
2: 65-35. You said 50-50.
3: Yeah,
2: 65-35.
3: But let's talk about the remember the insurance cuts. Everybody's their insurance cuts.
2: Oh yeah.
3: Why is this an insurance hike? It's kind of the same idea. This is not 2021.
1: So you're not worried about a progressive move higher. This would be something to slow inflation and be able to get some chips on the table and say we've done this.
3: Yeah, we've backed our serious view that we're going to defend inflation. Okay,
2: yeah.
3: The credibility issue. And by the way, we're still learning about Kevin Warsh and how he's going to communicate with us. We don't really know that. And that digestion, by the way, a lot of people were predicting this, including us, that, you know, when the new Fed chair comes in, you get market turbulence. That's what we're having. So this is not surprising that people are uncomfortable still with how he's going to talk to us and how he's going to manage the reaction function. But I do think a 25 basis point hike is sort of an insurance hike. It also allows them to keep control of the back end of the bond market, which in my view is the most important thing. It shows credibility that they're going to be willing to fight this if they need to. I don't think they're going to need to hike three or four times, but if they hiked once, it would be negative probably in the short term. But to me, that would not derail us.
2: Mm-hmm. Okay. Thanks, Mike. And you'll be watching the Fauci hearings tomorrow.
3: Yeah, that's right. Yeah.
2: It affected all our lives, didn't it?
3: It did. 100%.
2: And the markets and everything else.
3: Yeah.
2: Nobody else is watching. I think you could hear a pin drop at every other major network on this whole story. It's very strange. Can you explain that to me?
3: I can't explain it, but I kind of understand it.
2: Okay. I do, too. All right.
1: All right. When we come back, this morning's top movers, plus Boeing set to report. We will bring you the numbers and the market reactions straight ahead. Ahead of that, the stock is up by about 0.8%. And later this morning, we will talk to Democratic Senator John Fetterman about the future of his party, the midterm elections, and his new call to protect the filibuster. Squawk Box will be right back.

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1: All right, let's take a look at the futures. It's a mixed picture this morning. Dow futures indicated up by more than 260 points. We mentioned Sherwin-Williams had better than expected earnings, and that certainly helped boost the Dow. You've got the S&P indicated off by about 27 points, but it's the NASDAQ where you're really seeing the pressure. That index indicated off by 400 points this morning. Comes after some turbulence yesterday that carried over into overseas trading, and we will continue to keep an eye on that. But we've also been watching treasuries, where the yields have been a little bit lower. The 10-year sitting at 4.62, the 2-year at 4.30. Let's get over to Dom Chu. He's got a look at this morning's pre-market movers. Dom, what's at the top of your list?
2: Yeah, so Becky, Joe, let's talk about that bifurcation. We'll start with the good news first. UPS shares right now, you can see up by just about 0.75%. The company posted a top and bottom line beat. It also raised its full-year revenue outlook. It also issued full-year earnings guidance that was above expectations as well. UPS has been trying to execute a turnaround strategy and plan aiming to position the company for longer-term growth by doing things like cutting jobs, also closing some underperforming facilities. So UPS shares up on balance after that earnings report. Then you've got Royal Caribbean, which are sinking those shares down by about 2.75%. The company did raise its full-year earnings expectations, but then slightly trimmed its prior full-year revenue outlook to 9% growth from a prior 10% estimate. The cruise line said since its last earnings call that it has experienced a modest near-term impact on bookings due to the geopolitical activity, but said that overall demand still remains strong. Royal Caribbean shares, good earnings report, but then down on the news here. And then shares of Johnson & Johnson are actually gaining roughly 3% right now after the company said it's going to pay about $5.5 billion to resolve tens of thousands of lawsuits alleging that its talc products cause ovarian cancer. J&J will start paying $3 billion in 2027, and the settlement doesn't cap J&J's total payout. The deal would put a stop to a long-running pain point for the company as the litigation has kind of been an overhang for J&J over the years, damaging its reputation. But again, a key here, 95% of plaintiffs have to sign off on this deal before it becomes effective. So still some hurdles to go over. Johnson & Johnson shares, though, up 3%. Becky, I'll send things back over to you guys.
1: Hey, Dom, I did talk to Johnson & Johnson last night. The company says that it has already cut a deal with 22 plaintiffs firms that represent more than 95% of the plaintiffs involved. So they feel pretty confident about getting that high hurdle, about getting over that high hurdle of needing 95%. In fact, some of those plaintiffs' firms have already been putting out press releases talking about this settlement and signing off on it as well. So something to watch pretty closely, but they're very optimistic about what they see as their odds of getting this settled. That stock up by about 3.1% as a result.
2: Reflected, for sure, Becky.
1: Thank you, Dom.
2: You got it.
3: Boeing just reported. Phil LeBeau has the numbers. Hey, Phil.
4: Hey, Joe, this is a wider-than-expected loss for the second quarter for Boeing, the company reporting a loss of 76 cents a share. The Street was expecting a loss of 30 cents a share. Revenue did come in better than expected at $24.56 billion, slightly better than the $24.25 billion estimate. Core operating margin flat compared to a year ago. Free cash flow, now this is the surprise in the report, if there is one. Free cash flow of $631 million. The Street was expecting negative free cash flow of $177 million. The total backlog for the company now stands at $715 billion. And then when you look at each of the divisions and the revenue growth year over year, commercial airplanes up 8%, services revenue up 1%, defense up 13%. By the way, when you look at the defense business, Boeing is taking a charge in the defense business, $280 million, that is for the development of Air Force One. We've talked about this over the last week. They are hiring more staff for the development and manufacturing of those two aircraft that are being built down in Texas. The company is affirming its full-year guidance of between $1 and $3 billion of free cash flow. We're going to be talking with Kelly Ortberg about that guidance as well as his outlook as the company continues to hit milestones, guys, but you don't see the stock really reacting at all. And the question is also out there, when does the company, I know they're giving us guidance on $1 to $3 billion in free cash flow. Do they give us any greater guidance over the next couple of quarters? We'll talk with Kelly Ortberg about that just a little bit later on.
3: Yeah, stock's been bouncing around, Phil. Interesting to watch as you were talking. Anyway, Phil LeBeau, thank you. Coming up, the bundle is back. Peacock streaming service teaming up with YouTube. Details after the break. Then later, we'll get you ready for tomorrow's Fed decision. Former Fed Governor Stephen Miron will join us at 8:30 a.m. Eastern Time. Squawk Box will be right back.

0: 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Peacock's content includes live sports like NFL, Universal Films, and original shows like my favorite, Love Island, USA.
1: Big watcher.
0: Big watcher.
1: You are.
0: Yeah. YouTube said additional details and launch dates will be shared over the coming months.
1: Love Island has been mentioned in several Comcast earnings reports because it's so
0: that
1: popular.
0: Important.
1: It's that important to it. And I will say, all the young women in my house and beyond that I know watch it.
0: I mean, is there a lot of... Is that what happens?
1: I haven't watched it. I don't think it's that. I think it's the matching up and the breakups.
0: But if you hook up, I guarantee you that you're hooked. If you're on an island,
1: I don't think.
0: Well, I'm not saying they're showing it, but I'm sure they talk about it.
1: Well, sure. It's the drama. Who's with who? Who trades up?
0: You're right. I'm not watching.
1: Yeah.
0: I don't like talking about.
1: Somebody is. It's important enough to make the earnings releases. All right, when we come back, the CEO of Sierra will join us next to talk cybersecurity in the age of artificial intelligence with what we've seen lately. This is a discussion you're not going to want.

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1: Welcome back, everybody. Yesterday, Microsoft launched its own AI model for cybersecurity, joining Google, OpenAI, Anthropic, and others in the race to secure the age of AI. Joining us right now with much more on this is Yotam Segev. He is co-founder and CEO of Cyera, which is a cybersecurity startup capitalizing on the risks inherent in the age of AI. Also happens to be on our CNBC Disruptors list. I think you all were number 9 on this most recent list. Yotam, let's talk a little bit about what's out there right now, because I think everyone got really worried after this latest OpenAI announcement that one of their agents broke out of the sandbox, made its way into another company, and OpenAI didn't even realize it for a week.
2: Yeah.
1: What's going on? What does that tell us?
2: We're living in a time of change, and I think this latest breach really highlighted for anyone that might have been a little bit optimistic about what this AI is going to behave like, that we're not talking about goody-two-shoes here. These AI agents will maximize and optimize on their goals, on their reward functions, and if they have to bypass guardrails and controls in order to do that, and they have the ability to do that, they will. And I think that breach is just the first example, the first public example of some of the risks that enterprises are seeing when they're bringing AI internally and starting to enable AI and roll it out to all of their employees and all of their processes. A lot of what happens in cyber naturally stays a bit more quiet and out of the news. And this is an opportunity for all of us to realize that AI is a magnificent thing that is happening to our world. It has immense promise, but very akin to the fact that you wouldn't just buy a fast motorcycle and drive down the highway with no helmet. It has to come with the right security controls and the right security measures in order to enable a secure adoption and usage of this amazing technology.
1: As the CEO of a cybersecurity company, I imagine you've seen things.
2: We have seen things, we've caught things, we've prevented things for our customers, and we're hearing about the many challenges that they're having. You know, the CEOs want to use AI and want to roll out AI. Sometimes they essentially bring it to the enterprise as a mandate. In 30 days, we're going to roll out AI to all of our employees. And the IT and security teams have to scramble to find solutions in order to make that adoption secure. And those solutions require significant investment, significant changes in the architecture, in how we do things. And we have to be thoughtful about it, because as much as AI can be a blessing for humanity, it can also be a heck of a risk.
1: And I mean, one of the things that I hadn't really thought of before was the idea that from an offensive perspective, cybersecurity in the past was always done by humans, and that's kind of how you caught them. Explain that. What's different now?
2: I think you're spot on, and that is the biggest fundamental change that needs to happen in cybersecurity. Humans used to protect from humans, and machines will have to protect from machines.
1: Because when it was a human, you could spot where their errors were.
2: Yes, and things took time. Mostly, every single thing they did had a time element to it. That time has now been shrinked to milliseconds, and humans are not going to be able to react, to detect, to investigate, to remediate in those time frames. So cybersecurity has to be completely agentified in order to actually be able to deal with agentic attackers. That is a fundamental change that is very early in its progress in the enterprise. It will take time to complete it. It will take resources to complete it. And without it, we are always going to be behind the attackers, and the gap that we're already starting to see is going to grow wider and wider.
1: How big of a problem is it right now? How much at risk are American companies or companies around the globe?
2: Look, cybersecurity is an area where there's tons of friction. So whenever the attackers get ahead, we see the outcomes of that almost immediately. So it's a cat and mouse race that is being tested almost every minute, every second across the globe. So it's not something that is like a volcanic eruption that happens once in a blue moon. It's all the time there's friction, and we're seeing where the controls are failing, and organizations are taking action to improve their controls and improve their capabilities. Are we doing enough? The answer is clearly no.
1: I've spoken with top-level executives at companies where they've said, we don't even know how many agents we have deployed at this point. We're not really sure what they're doing, and we're not sure how we would turn them off or if they would listen if we tried to turn them off. Is that a pretty common situation?
2: That is an extremely common situation. I would add to that that many customers are telling us that they had to roll back their AI deployments because they got scared from the things that were exposed and the risks that started to materialize in their organizations. And we don't want that as a society. We want AI to succeed. We want AI to be this huge growth driver. And it's possible to do it. We have the ability to do it. Cybersecurity as an industry is mature enough to be able to accomplish this. And this recent acquisition that we've made of Oasis Security in the identity space is coming exactly for that reason, to allow organizations to implement these kill switches, to control how the AI agents operate within their ecosystem. And I think that the foundations to succeed in this regard exist, but people have to adopt quickly and they have to be thoughtful about security alongside monetization of AI.
1: How is Cyera different from the offerings we're hearing about, like from Microsoft and from others?
2: I think that in cybersecurity in general, it's a very noisy market and everybody is claiming everything under the sun. For us, with this recent move in partnering with Oasis, we're unifying Cyera's traditional expertise in data with their expertise in identity and specifically in agentic identity. That is allowing us to control what agents can see and what agents can do. And that is the foundation for the entire new AI security infrastructure that is required in order to bring agents into the enterprise, into our organizations, and to do it with the ability to understand what we have, what are they doing, are they behaving as we expect them to do, and to put the right guardrails around them to make sure that they're adding value and not deteriorating the value we've created already.
1: Yotam, thank you for coming in and talking to us. We appreciate it, and I think we're going to need some updates along the way as we hear more of these stories.
2: Thank you, Becky.
1: I appreciate it.
3: All right, coming up, much more on the impact of AI, including a new report on how it's affecting the labor market. First, though, New York Mayor Zohran Mamdani outlining plans for 5 city-owned and operated grocery stores to offer food at discount details. This has not worked other places. We'll talk about it and look at some of the other attempts at this and how they...

0: Their auction is going on right now. So what are you waiting for?
1: New York City Mayor Zoran Mamdani unveiling plans for 5 city-owned grocery stores. He said that the stores would cut prices by 30% on a core basket of basic items while selling other products at market rates. The discounted items include produce, pasta, meat, seafood, bread, yogurt, rice, beans, and more. Those 5 stores will set prices for the core set of goods each month with no price fluctuations between months. The grocery stores won't sell cigarettes, alcohol, lottery tickets, or hot food to avoid competing with neighborhood bodegas. But the first location is expected to open in the Bronx next year, with all 5 city-owned stores expected to be open by 2029.
2: It's tough. History's not good.
1: No.
2: Never worked.
1: What happens if you lose money on that?
2: Well, okay, Kansas City's Sun Fresh.
1: Yeah.
2: They kept it going from 2018 till last year. They racked up $17 million plus in taxpayer spending. This was not city-operated directly. It was a nonprofit run. And there's a couple others where small towns took over some groceries that were going to close, and they eventually had to go back to private companies. There's one in Atlanta that people say is working called Azalea Fresh, been open since September of last year, but it's actually a public-private partnership, and it seems to be working. It's not purely city-run like Kansas City. The structure of the city gets the investment backing, but private operational partners run the stores. So.
1: And do they run intentionally at a, sell things 30% below
2: I'm not sure how they operate it, but it's not an idea that hasn't been tried. It's going to be an experiment. There's going to be five. We'll see how it works. I thought it was funny that they said we're not going to sell any of the alcohol, cigarettes, lottery tickets
1: because we don't want to compete with the bodegas. I thought it was going to be because we don't think
2: so. People are still
1: going
2: to be blowing their money on that stuff, right. But
1: I didn't realize it was to not compete. I thought it was to sell a healthier product.
2: Right.
1: Right. Yeah.
2: Separately, and more great moves by the new mayor, his administration published a database of city properties that could fall under that pied-à-terre tax, and that made the addresses of thousands of wealthy New Yorkers publicly available and searchable with their names and everything. It's awesome. The administration says the list covers all unoccupied non-primary residences in the 5 boroughs worth more than $1 million in the New York Post went crazy on this, pied-à-terre, because it's basically doxing people that have money and big section in it. I mean, okay, it's Rupert Murdoch, so sue me. Coming up, we're going to talk airline earnings and the potential for M&A among the major carriers. That's next. And later, Democratic Senator John Fetterman is going to join us to talk about the midterms, the future of his party, and why he changed his mind on ending the filibuster. Rule Squawk Box will be

0: CNBC.com/getpro now.
1: JetBlue, results topping estimates, just barely, I guess. The carrier's revenue per available seat mile increased nearly 11% year over year. Joining us now is Brandon Oglenski, Barclays senior airlines and transportation analyst. What would you do if you were at JetBlue at this point, Brandon? It kind of lost the luster a little bit at this point. It's all about, I guess, premium travel with the likes of United and Delta, sort of the apple of everyone's eye at this point.
2: Well, Joe, good morning, and thanks for having us on. And actually, you know, the bigger you are as an airline, the more likely a consumer is going to have your credit card in their wallet. But actually, on a relative basis, JetBlue generates more loyalty revenue than some of the big carriers. A lot of people don't realize that. No. So I think, you know, look, two things are happening here. First, and, you know, I'm excited to get reduced cost groceries here in the future in New York City. But importantly, and this is unfortunate for employees of Spirit, but we did not rescue Spirit, which would have been, you know, very significant government intervention. And unfortunately for those folks, but we were just oversupplied in the domestic market, JetBlue having some of the most overlap with Spirit operations previously. So they're seeing the benefit from that revenue accruing into their network. And secondarily, to your point, JetBlue's management team is not standing still. They are launching a domestic first-class product later this year, rolling out lounges across their network. So trying to chase that differentiation trend where people will pay more money on board the airplane. It's not just a ticket and a seat anymore.
1: What did you think of some of the recent news that we saw about United and Delta or American? That's mind-boggling, isn't it? Were you surprised?
2: A little bit. I mean, a lot of us in the markets thought that United was potentially looking at a tie-up with JetBlue. You know, they do have a commercial partnership called Blue Sky, and JetBlue was, you know, pretty adamant that, hey, maybe we could look at, you know, different strategic options. But I think ultimately Scott Kirby at United, we give him a lot of credit. He is not standing still. I think he heard from the Trump administration that, hey, we're open to big thoughts, big ideas. I mean, look at the railroads. We have Union Pacific trying to buy Norfolk Southern, right? A deal that we were told our whole career would never happen. So I think Scott got his ambitions very large. And I think he has a point on international travel. You know, we compete with foreign carriers that some of them are subsidized. And so U.S. carriers probably need a little bit more scale internationally. The problem with a deal like United American or United Delta is that it's just too much domestic consolidation. I mean, that would be like a 40 or 50% market share entity.
1: So it's true that if Scott Kirby is not interested in small deals, he's talking big. I think we said that yesterday. He is not interested in doing small deals.
2: Well, remember, I mean, his past, he was at America West. They bought U.S. Airways out of their second bankruptcy. And then ultimately, you know, with U.S. Airways merging with American. So I think he's seen a lot of airline M&A throughout his career and realizes it's a very difficult task. So if you're going to do it, go big or go home. And I think that has been his attitude here. Unfortunately, I mean, we heard the president, I think it was even on your show, Joe, you were asking him the question. He doesn't want to see large airlines merge, but he's of the view that maybe these smaller domestic carriers like JetBlue that are still losing money, maybe they need a little bit of help.
1: Yeah, he did say that. So at this point, would you say that the industry has learned that you just need to watch capacity and that's almost a panacea for everything? Because I can't believe how the way fares are and how well some carriers are doing. If it's really near and dear and the planes are full, that's better.
2: Well, I mean, even with where, let's say airline pricing this quarter is up about 10 to 15%, but even marking that versus CPI, just, you know, broad consumer inflation since 2019, airfares are still probably at a discount to the average consumer product. So it's still a relative steal. We would argue domestic airfares probably need to come up another 5 to 10% to get some of these low-cost and leisure-oriented carriers back to sustainable levels of profitability, which JetBlue is saying, hey, maybe we'll get there by 2028 this morning. So these are all steps in the right direction, but I completely agree, Joe. You know, the sad truth that a lot of the executives don't like to talk about is we do a lot of things over Zoom and WebEx now. So travel demand just never recovered to where we thought it would be post-pandemic. So unfortunately for Spirit, you know, we needed to see some capacity come out. I think incrementally, you know, the industry is on a much better path than it was.
1: What's Scott Kirby going to do? Or what's Ed Bastian going to do?
2: Well, you know, speaking to capacity discipline, On their most recent call, United, you know, because they have over 100 narrow bodies coming almost every year for the next few years, they did mention that they're likely to retire 80 aircraft next year. So instead of potentially growing into some of these former low-cost markets, they're saying, look, we're going to stay in our lane, stay disciplined in our network. We need to get to sustainable revenues domestically and then really look how do we compete internationally.
1: Okay. All right, Brandon, thanks. I appreciate it. We're going to run.
2: Thank you.
1: Program, you know, if you have more interest in this, the CEO of JetBlue is going to be on Power Lunch today at 2:15 p.m. Eastern.
3: It is just after 8 a.m. on the East Coast, and you're watching Squawk Box right here on CNBC. I'm Becky Quick along with Joe Kernet. Some key quarterly results out this morning. Boeing reported a larger than expected loss, but the company did generate $631 million of free cash flow. As a result, market kind of mulled this over. It looks like those shares are up by close to 1.2%. Don't miss CEO Kelly Ortberg at 9 a.m. Eastern time. Coca-Cola earnings and revenue topping consensus. That company's CEO will join CNBC at 10 a.m. Eastern time. That stock right now up by about 3.5%. And UPS turning in better than expected results and offering some upbeat guidance. The stock is up by 1%, and the CEO of UPS will also be joining Squawk on the Street later this morning.
1: All right, checking the futures this morning, you can see the Dow has been moving around a little bit with Boeing and Sherwin-Williams, but the S&P has been down for most of the session, and the NASDAQ has improved a little. Let's get to Mike Santoli. Where you been, Santoli, who has more on the markets?
4: I've been around. I go where I'm invited, Joe. Good morning. The S&P 500 once again is going to try this familiar routine of trying to kind of rotate away from some pressure in the tech area and just stay in this range. This is on a year-to-date basis how we've looked. We first hit this level around 7,400 on May 8th of this year. And you can see just kind of churning in a narrow range since then. We've gone below the 50-day moving average. That's not some kind of decisive trend change, but you see that moving average itself also is kind of flattened out. So the trend is indecisive, a ton of rotation below the surface. You can see that in this chart. NASDAQ 100 relative to the equal-weighted S&P 500. And now on a year-to-date basis, that equal-weighted measure is now outperforming the NASDAQ 100, which, of course, is heavy with semiconductors and Mag 7 stocks. Semis peaked on June 22nd, I think it was, and they're down, 20%-ish off that high, and we're still kind of churning in this area. The question is, that usually requires Treasury yields to stay in check, the macro story to sort of hold up for the majority of stocks to offset that tech weakness. Also, maybe the tech weakness is running its course now as we get into those earnings tomorrow. Here you go. Take a look at the five-year market-based break-even inflation rate. This is a market-based measure of anticipated inflation from the Treasury bond market. And it has fallen sharply here. It's down to about 2.18%. And you see it's come down quite a bit. This is a three-year chart. So we're at the lower end of the range. People are saying, well, that's no pressure to hike for the Fed, right? You have pretty well-anchored inflation expectations. Although part of the reason you're down a lot here is because anticipated Fed rate hikes have gone up. The idea being, if you have to hike a little now, maybe it does actually ensure the perception of price stability down the road. But obviously a little bit of suspense about tomorrow with the Fed, but not a majority probability of a hike, guys.
1: Yeah, that would be something. What do you think would happen? I don't think it'd be good. It's still, even though it's 30%, 35%, I don't think anyone really thinks it's going to happen, Mike.
4: Yeah, I don't either. And I think the issue becomes if you do one hike, the Fed almost never just wants to do like, hey, one, let's hold it there. We'll wait and see. The market will extrapolate that to, all right, we're at least going to do a few here. And is that going to turn into a mistake? A financial condition is going to tighten too much for the comfort of stocks and all the rest of it. So, I mean, who knows? You never know if the longer end might actually come down in yield if you did get a hike, that kind of flattening type of activity. But I do still think it would come as a jolt if, in fact, the Fed did go.
3: We were talking to someone earlier who suggested that, I think it was Mike Wilson, who suggested it would be a jolt for the short term, but long term would probably build credibility for the Federal Reserve, and that might be a good thing.
4: I think there's a reasonable case for that, and maybe even why the market has moved as much as it has, because, first of all, as we all know, Fed Chairman Warsh wants to promote this idea of optionality and not being very transparent about the next move. But the other piece is, you know, the mantra of price stability implies that you would be willing to do that, right? You would be willing to take short-term rates up just to build that kind of inflation credibility. And I heard Mike Wilson talk about how you can frame this as, look, we're just taking back those three insurance cuts from last year, which it turned out the economy didn't much need.
1: Okay.
3: And by the way, Mike, you know you're always welcome here. You say you go okay. Where you're invited. We'll invite you every day.
4: I appreciate that. I don't want to be presumptuous, Beck.
1: Yeah. Look, he's touched. I can see that.
3: You have a seat here at the table all the time, Mike. Thank you.
4: All right, we'll see you
3: a little later. When we come back, Revelio Labs launching a new AI labor market tracker. We will bring you the first look at the impact of artificial intelligence on employment. That's next. And later, he served as White House economic advisor and Fed board governor. Stephen Miron will join us at 8:30 with his read on inflation and this week's Fed meeting. Squawk Box will be...

0: Ramp. Love Finance.
1: Revelio, right?
2: Revelio.
1: Welcome back, everybody. Revelio Labs announcing today the launch of its AI labor market tracker. The monthly report measures the impact of AI on the jobs market going all the way back to November of 2022. That's when ChatGPT was launched. Joining us right now is the founder and CEO of Revelio Labs, Ben Zweig. And Ben, thank you for being here.
3: Thanks for having me.
1: I've been waiting for somebody to do something like this, because to this point, it's pretty much been guesswork on whether AI is killing jobs or allowing companies to take and repurpose their employees and maybe add more employees. So explain what this is and how it works.
3: Yeah, thank you. Like you said, it's about time. I mean, I think there's so much speculation about, you know, what effect AI will have on the labor market, which is great. You know, love good speculation. But we really need something that tracks what's actually happening today, you know, what we've seen so far. And now it's been a few years. So we can see some effects of AI on the labor market, you know, using real-time employment data.
1: How do you do that? How exactly does this tracker work?
3: Yeah, okay, so just at Revelio Labs, we track employment data, any workforce-related data that's out there in the world. So you know, that comes from LinkedIn profiles, job postings, Glassdoor reviews, anything we can find on the internet. And the way we kind of break it down is in a few different parts. So when someone asks, you know, what's happening to a given market, there are a few ways to answer that. You know, what's happening to supply, what's happening to demand, what's happening to what's actually being transacted, and what's happening to the nature of that transaction. Like, how is that match being made? Mm-hmm. So we kind of break it down into those categories so that we can analyze what's happening to supply, demand, quantity, prices, the work content itself, and the match process.
1: That sounds a lot more complicated than some of the old ways of doing this, where they would just look at jobs hirings and postings and things along those lines.
3: It is a little more complicated because it's not descriptive. It's specifically causal. You know, we're trying to identify, you know, what is the effect of X on Y? What is the effect of AI on a set of outcomes? So it's more complicated, but, you know, useful for this time. And it's really, you know, we have to do it. We have to understand this.
1: So what did you find? You've got now several years of data.
3: Yeah, so It's weird. You know, it's weirder than we think. So, you know, a lot of the conversation is, what is the effect of AI on labor demand? And there's a story there. You know, we are seeing declines in the most exposed occupations to AI.
1: Which are what?
3: Which are software engineers, financial analysts, you know, some of the more like white collar professional.
1: Call centers, too.
3: Call centers, you know, any sort of knowledge work. And, you know, work that really emerged in the information economy. And AI is essentially like an information synthesizing technology. So we are seeing declines in the exposed roles.
1: By what percentage? Like what kind of drop?
3: 5%. So 5% in the actual quantities of employment in those exposed roles. But the biggest change is actually happening beneath that surface. So it's happening within jobs. So if we take a look at all the work that's done in the economy, in regular times, there's some turnover of those work activities by about 4%. So if you go 1 year to another year, about 4% of the stuff that's done in the economy kind of turns over, and it's different. And now, you know, in the last year, really, that shot up to 8.5%. So huge spike. But you know, about 93% of that is happening within jobs themselves. So everyone's job is changing. So I think the takeaway there is that AI actually is automating work, but it is not automating jobs. So there's kind of some nuance there.
1: Although there are, look, I think you found that companies that have integrated AI fully have actually seen an increase in hiring.
3: Yeah.
1: But what
3: are
1: those people doing? If the jobs that they used to be doing are disappearing at the rate of 5%, what are they doing instead?
3: Well, yeah, I mean, it's worth noting that like the 5% decline is really since 2022. So it's like kind of gradual.
1: Yeah.
3: And there's been new jobs created.
1: I was going to say, there are new jobs that are created to build up and take over that 5% number.
3: Yeah. Yeah. There's still a lot to do in the economy. I mean, in the last like year or so, you know, the big gains have been in healthcare.

0: sort of these less exposed sectors. You know, it isn't causing displacement that results in unemployment.
1: Is it destroying high-paying jobs for lower-paying jobs?
0: Good question. Okay, so there used to be this kind of exposure premium where the most exposed jobs to AI were the highest paid jobs. And that's kind of eroded to zero. So now there actually is no premium on this kind of like AI exposed work. Now we're seeing kind of basically equivalence between like the jobs that are most like vulnerable to AI mm-hmm. and the jobs that are not.
1: What you said, though, the companies that are most integrated with AI have actually increased their headcount. Describe what you found there and how you lay that out.
0: Yeah, so we did this in two different ways. So one with collaboration with Ramp, we looked at firms that actually spent more on AI credits, and the ones that are the most heavily using AI have been growing headcount the fastest, which is interesting. I mean, it really means that you know the heavy adopters are actually just investing more in output, investing more in product. They're not using these productivity gains to cut headcount. They're using these productivity gains to
1: do more,
0: produce more. So, you know, when you see headlines like Block laying off 40% of their workforce, I mean, that's not representative of the real economy.
1: Do you think that companies that use those headlines like a Block saying it's because of this, do you think it's really more that they overhired in the past and they're using it as an excuse?
0: Yeah, I think so. I mean, it's either that or it's actually just kind of a misunderstanding of how technology sort of filters through the economy and companies themselves. Like, if you are trying to change your processes to be more adept to using AI, the last thing you want to do is kind of cut everyone's bandwidth and have them, like, you know, underwater trying to, like, struggle to keep the lights on. So it's really a very pessimistic statement about like the future prospects of the business.
1: I'd like to try and get at this idea of why people feel so uncomfortable, why there were college graduates who were booing when AI was brought up in commencement speeches,
0: yeah.
1: Why there's this real feeling of maybe discontent and concern among workers. And maybe it's the point that you brought up, but what'd you say, 93% of jobs are changing and evolving?
0: Well, 93% of the change in jobs is happening within jobs rather than between jobs, rather than across occupations.
1: But how much of an impact is AI having broadly? And does that explain some of this kind of unease and unsettlement with what AI is going to do with jobs? Forget about it,
0: yeah.
1: The idea that it could like really disrupt civilization, but the idea that it's coming for my job first.
0: Yeah. I mean, there's so much to unpack there. I think young people are in a very tight spot. So they're in a tougher position than older workers. And I think, you know, we think about, you know, AI as this sort of seniority bias technological change where it favors older workers. Because, you know, as we get better at sort of executing tasks through AI, then we have to do more coordination and orchestration. And who has skills in orchestrating and coordinating?
1: High-level
0: it's older,
1: worker.
0: More experienced
1: yeah.
0: workers.
1: Right, who have been around.
0: Also, the search and match process is really fundamentally broken. So, you know, now we have this situation where young people are applying to jobs through the regular traditional job search process. And there are all these tools that you can apply to 1,000 jobs a minute or something. So the employers are getting completely signal jammed and they can't evaluate these candidates. So the traditional process is really quite dysfunctional now. So what's happening is that employers are relying on networks, people that have reputations, and that's not younger workers. That's more experienced workers who have, and they don't have those networks.
1: Like a throwback to the way things were 50, 60 years ago.
0: Yeah. It's really dystopian in a way. So I think younger workers are kind of right to be kind of, you know, anxious about this. Mm-hmm. And they're upset.
1: Thank you, Ben, for joining us.
2: Keep it going, Greco. This time the show.
1: I can do that. Ben, thank you.
0: Yeah.
1: Thank you very much.
0: Thank you.
1: For joining us, and I'm sure we're going to be talking to you more frequently. This sounds like a really useful number.
0: Sounds good. Thank you so much for having me.
1: Okay. Thanks for coming in.
0: Yeah.
1: All right, folks, some news just out from Apple. Mackenzie Sagalos joins us with more on that front. Mackenzie, what's up?
3: With the global chip crunch driving up costs and Apple's first foldable iPhone expected this fall, the company is now launching a new leasing program today designed to make its next wave of hardware look more affordable. Apple Upgrade covers most Apple devices, with iPhone leases starting at $17.99 a month. Now, at the end of the 12 or 24-month term, customers can then return the device, start a new lease, or pay extra to keep it, while Klarna finances the program and takes the credit risk. This is for U.S. customers. And Apple really has a clear reason to move now. Morgan Stanley estimates the iPhone 18 Pro may need to cost $200 more to protect margins, spread across a two-year lease that works out to roughly $8 a month. And that same math becomes even more compelling with the foldable, which the street is already modeling at upwards of $3,000. Leasing, of course, lets Apple reach more customers without cutting hardware prices while pulling upgrades forward. And keep in mind, even as Apple overtakes NVIDIA to reclaim the title of the world's most valuable company, the smartphone market is on track for its worst year on record. Apple is very much treating this downturn as a chance to gain share, part of why we're nearly into August without an iPhone price hike, despite record memory costs. Guys?
1: That is a lot to take in. McKinsey, what else would you point out from Apple? I've been watching some of your notes that you've been sending through, but what should we be thinking about this now that NVIDIA shares dropped and Apple's now once again the most valuable company on the planet?
3: I think this is a classic example of Apple again winning on this capital light move. We think about it in the context of Alphabet, where they outsourced all of the $200 billion annual CapEx bill that Alphabet is paying to have its own AI models, to have its own cloud business. Apple's licensing that from Alphabet. And then in the case of this program today, Apple gets all the strategic upside without becoming the lender. And unlike Apple Pay Later, where Apple had to fund the loans, carry financing this lease, it's absorbing the losses if payment stop. So Apple gets all the upside here. And crucially, we're talking about an upgrade cycle every 12 to 24 months instead of waiting for a blockbuster new device every 4 years. Everything is playing to Apple's favor with this new program.
1: Okay. McKinsey, thank you. Great to see you.
3: Good to see you, Becky.
2: Still to come, breaking economic data, numbers and the market reaction. That's at 8:30 plus. Stephen Miron on the Fed meeting and interest rates. We're coming right back.

0: opportunity personally and professionally.
1: Sounds pretty good.
2: Yeah.
1: Sherwin-Williams adding around 150 points to the Dow this morning. Look at that. The stock's up by 6.6%, a gain of $21.63. Wow. It came after the company reported earnings of $3.70 a share. That beat estimates of $3.52. Revenue came in at $6.8 billion, which was also ahead of expectations. And Sherwin-Williams is raising its earnings and revenue guidance for the full year above what the street was expecting. You can check it out. Those gains are better than the gains for the full year to this point, which were up by 3.8%.
2: Paint. Like for data centers or something? Or
1: that's a good question.
2: Do you need to paint semiconductors?
1: Let me find. No, you don't paint them, but maybe
2: so
1: you
2: it's
1: paint
2: just
1: the
2: paint.
1: Buildings you're building.
2: So it really is just paint. It's not. Is it AI paint? What about AI paint?
1: I don't see any AI in here. It said the company would increase prices at its paint store group segment by 8%.
2: There's no tie-in. There's no
1: in response to inflation across raw material, energy, logistics, and packaging.
2: But no pure tie to AI in any way. And yet,
1: the company did say that the U.S.-Israeli war on Iran has led to supply chain disruptions and pushed up costs for raw materials, energy, and logistics. But they're raising their prices to think that
2: I think there's an AI play here, picking out the color for you. So to come, former Fed Governor Stephen Miron, ahead of the Fed's two-day meeting.

0: insurance.
1: Welcome back to Squawk Box. Rick Santelli here live at CME HQ with the breaking news on this Tuesday morning, our advanced look at trade balance. Now, of course, this is a good trade balance and it's going to be a deficit. Expecting a number right at that round number of minus 100 billion, comes in a smidge bigger, minus 101.5, minus 101.5 billion. In the rearview mirror, we had minus 105 billion. So those are your two big numbers. The only other third three-digit number that's describing a deficit would be the all-time biggest trade deficit from March of last year at minus 158 billion. And we all know when the deficit goes up, it's because exports are weaker than imports. And we definitely want to pay. I take that back. They're actually kind of close. Minus 2.6 on imports, on the exports, minus 1.8. So that is something to pay attention to. And if we look at the inventory side of the equation, retail inventory, this is a fresh June number, unchanged. We're expecting a number up 0.4. Unchanged would equal where we were in February. Just find a smaller retail inventory number. You're going back to November of last year when it was minus 0.4. Wholesale inventories. Now, this is a preliminary number, which means there'll be an adjustment in a couple of weeks. Expecting up 0.4, just like we were in retail, comes in up 0.3. Up 0.3 would be the largest, actually, since it was up 0.7 in April. And the reason we pay attention to inventories, of course, is because the more inventories we have, the more widgets we build, of course, the better looking GDP we get. Everybody's paying attention to interest rates, of course, as the Middle East issue has ameliorated some of the rise that we saw because of the potential energy inflation implications. The low intraday yield thus far was this morning at 4.61% in a 10-year. The high water mark close was right around 4.70, and that was Thursday. We want to watch the range here. Use 4.67 as a pivot. We do have some things to pay attention to today. At 1 o'clock Eastern, Joe, we wrap up $183 billion in Treasury coupon issuance supply with $44 billion 7 years. Also, the yen making a fresh 40-year low against the greenback going back to 1986. The BOJ meets this week. Many were expecting intervention again over the weekend, which didn't occur. I don't think they're going to resort to intervention. It's a mugs game. They need to resort to the only possible tool that could make a difference, and that would be raising interest rates. Joe, back to you.
2: I see you so rarely, Rick. I always have things I want to talk to you about. I was going to talk to you about the money supply because I'm really excited. We might start watching it again with our next guest, Stephen Miron. But I just got to ask you about oil. We had someone yesterday claim that oil is not a barometer for the tensions in the Middle East because China stopped buying 5 million barrels. So you can no longer use market dynamics to decide whether something is giving you a signal or not. It doesn't matter to the markets why it's trading where it is, does it? It just is what it is. And it's telling you, I mean, it's just hard to
1: see. I don't know. I don't understand why China's stockpiling inventory. And first of all, we don't know how much truth there is into how much they're stockpiling. Maybe they have enough to keep them out of the purchasing market for another 6 months, maybe for another 3 years. They have been stockpiling. But the notion is, even if they're not in there buying, the movement in oil is important because it gives us the only, in my opinion, objective view of all the dynamics of the smart money in the Middle East that's involved in the entire process.
2: Right. Ignore it at your own peril. It may you know, not be exactly right on any given day, but I think the trend is something to pay attention to. Thanks.
1: Well, look what it's saying now. It's come down, but it hasn't come down as much as the MOU first chapter of the potential peace that we have with Iran. And I think that's very significant. It's telling us that the news is better than the worst case scenario. But
2: not
1: investors
2: great.
1: Have many more question marks. They're much more discriminating on exactly how much horsepower they put in a settlement till we really cross the finish line, which could be months and months away, even if something is agreed to in the here and now.
2: All right. Thanks, Rick. If you don't know, the Fed's set to kick off its two-day policy meeting. You haven't been paying attention because it is. And as a result, Stephen Miron here, he's a former Fed governor, currently senior strategist at Hudson Bay Capital, also former Council of Economic Advisors chair. So, you know, a lot of the thinking of President Trump on a lot of different matters. hesitate to lead a segment with money supply because it's so arcane. We just want to talk about what Warsh is going to do, Warsh and Company will do tomorrow. But I think it's important because it might inform us on what to do. And in the old days, all market players watched the money supply and aggregate money growth. In your work, which you're bringing back, I think, because Warsh pays attention to it, we're at neutral right now.
0: Yeah, I think that's the takeaway from our work. So first of all, thanks for having
2: me.
0: It's been very clear from Chairman Warsh's statements and writings over the course of decades that he cares about the money supply. And so what I did with my colleagues at Hudson Bay, Nora Urbini, and also Peter Ireland, a professor at Boston College, we delved into the literature on this to look at the state of the academic field on it. And money supply and monetarism more broadly used to be super influential in the setting of monetary policy. As you said, everyone looked at it every week. And then after a few bad predictions, monetarism really lost a lot of its shine, and it eventually became disused, and people stopped looking at the money supply, and the Fed stopped monitoring it. What we find in the paper, as we surveyed the literature, is that a lot of the reason why people stopped paying attention to money supply is because they just weren't measuring it correctly. As financial innovation occurs, as new types of money become invented, some of those types of money are more for store of value than for transactions. And so if your goal is to predict transactions, the economy, and money supply is growing for store of value purposes, like a money market fund, you're going to make bad predictions. Right? So what some of the modern literature that's developed over the last 10, 12 years has done has been to try to measure money supply better by looking at different types of money and how transactions focused they are versus how store of value focused they are. And when you try and weight them like that, in the same way, when you look at inflation, you weight shelter, you weight housing more highly than you weight video games because people spend more money on housing than they do on video games. When you weight money supply based on how transactions focused a type of money is, you get much, much better predictions. And that addresses a lot of the problems that money supply has had for usability in monetary policy. When you do it this way, you correctly capture the deflationary pressure after the global financial crisis, which is something that, if you remember the endless op-eds and columns that M2 was exploding because of QE, there was going to be hyperinflation, that didn't pan out, and we still had sustained deflation, right?
2: Right.
0: You measure money correctly, you get that right.
2: And then
0: wrong.
2: After the pandemic, you can totally see what happened.
0: Absolutely. After the pandemic, even the most cursory look at money would have told you, hey, this inflation is going to be big. It's going to be persistent. You better get ahead of it and do something.
3: There are so many more forms of money to be used as transaction than there used to be even in 2008. You think about new forms now. How do you keep track of, keep measuring those things? What did you have to do to feel like you really had your hands around it?
0: Yeah, so fortunately, we didn't actually do the measurement ourselves because there's other researchers out there, other academics who do the measurements. We use there's a Center for Financial Stability, which does a lot of the measuring of these things, and we use their data that they generously make available. But we reported on the studies, and we modernized and updated the studies for today's data. And as Joe said before, what we find when we do this is right now, you know, monetary policy.
2: It's not like post-pandemic.
0: It's not
2: at all.
0: It's not like it at all. Right now, through this lens, monetary policy looks pretty neutral, which tells you that to the extent that we've had higher inflation readings in the last six, nine months.
2: Might be persistent, might be temporary. Actually transitory this time.
0: It's much more likely to be transitory. It's much more likely to be temporary this time because it's not driven by policy. It's not driven by monetary policy. It's not driven by fiscal policy. And so as a result of that, because that would show up in money also, right? The money supply doesn't care what the origin of the money is, whether the money originates at the Fed or originates from Treasury or internationally, right? If it were policy driven, it would be showing up in the money supply, and that's not happening. And so this is telling you higher inflation right now is much more likely to be transitory than it was after the pandemic. And the orthodox,
3: and after the pandemic, when you looked at it at these, it showed that there really was a serious increase, and we should have noticed that it was not going to be transitory.
0: Absolutely. These would have been, you know, five alarm fires.
2: And
0: after
2: people that say that all it was supply chain disruptions that no one could have controlled that caused the inflation, that this puts that notion to rest, does it not?
0: I think this type of analysis is heavily indicative that the supply chain analysis was not the major driver of the inflation that we had. Or even if you really think that the supply chain problems we had were a major driver, that they were the type of driver that monetary policy had a responsibility to counteract.
2: I see. So either way, there were mistakes at the Fed. So then did the case you just made make us think that the Fed stays on hold tomorrow?
0: Well, so that's my read, is that the Fed should stay on hold based on this, but also based on everything else that's going on in the economy. I mean, look at it this way. In June, you had a unanimous vote to hold rates constant. Since June, the inflation data have been very favorable, right? We had a marginally negative core CPI month-on-month print. So I don't know what type of reaction function would say, in June, I thought it was appropriate to hold rates steady, but then I had a negative core CPI print, and that's what pushed me over the edge to think I have to hike. Right? I have a hard time imagining what type of reaction function would say core CPI being negative is what pushed me over the edge to hike.
3: Okay, how about the argument that people come up with that for 5 years, the Fed has been above its anticipated range of inflation? How and when do you have to deal with that?
0: So credibility is important, but the way that credibility manifests in monetary policy is through inflation expectations. And if inflation expectations started peaking upwards beyond the one-year horizon, i.e. beyond anything transitory, that's when you have to really get concerned. And if inflation expectations beyond the one-year horizon in the forward space started moving up, even I, as one of the most dovish people from the Fed, would get absolutely hawkish and say, this is the time to tighten. And indeed, when I thought that tightening was appropriate after the pandemic, it was in part because inflation expectations were moving higher. So credibility is not really endangered until you start to see inflation expectations slip, and they've been very well behaved lately.
2: How can Warsh get to 2% without hiking rates? Is there anything in monetary theory that would allow him to do that? That's what we're trying to figure out. Short of slowing down the economy, it'd be nice to let the economy run hot and still be able to cut rates. But we think that's the only tool that the Fed has to keep inflation at bay. Is there a way to do it with monetary supply, with money supply?
0: Well, so money supply would tell you that policy is about neutral right now, right? If you wanted policy to be restrictive, you would want to sort of curtail that money supply. However, the question that you're asking is, should monetary policy be restrictive? And to me, the answer to that is no, in part because I view the elevated inflation prints as likely to pass out of the data. So when inflation is running high or low, you need to ask yourself why. And right now we have a situation in which the CPI-PCE relationship is heavily distorted. Normally, CPI, the consumer price index, runs about 30 to 40 basis points above the PCE price index, which is what the Fed formally targets. The reason CPI is biased upward is because of differences in the weighting methods. But right now, that relationship is inverted by about a full percentage point. So you have to ask yourself what's driving that. Because if you just looked at core CPI, you'd feel much more comfortable. So you'd have to ask yourself, I think, what's going on with PCE inflation that's moving it so much higher? To me, the answer is in large part measurement error. You've got these things like portfolio management prices that are causing 40 basis points of upward bias to PCE, helping to explain that one line alone explains 40% about of the gap. And it's all measurement error. Portfolio management prices have been in deflation for decades. Every year, there's a new article, ETF investors' fees go from 5 basis points to 4 basis points. That's 20% deflation, right? Instead, we've got a 40 basis point contribution. There's also noise in the software component. So the question is, why is the PCE-CPI relationship so disjointed? You need to ask yourself, is that actual inflation or is it a statistical aberration? To me, most of that inversion is just statistical noise. And that, to me, doesn't justify moving policy into restrictive
2: territory. I wish we could talk tariffs, because a month ago you wrote something. But we don't have time. You got to come back and talk. Because they say zero tariffs probably isn't the best case scenario. Historically, a low amount, or at least some monitoring what other countries are doing to us is something we need to do and can actually help the tax situation, right?
0: Absolutely. Look, you know, the economic costs of any type of tax increase a lot the higher you boost the tax. Now, with tariffs, the actual economic benefits start to be positive up to a certain amount if you're starting from zero. And that's because because some of the costs of a tariff are borne by foreigners.
2: Right. What are you doing tomorrow? But come back and we'll talk. Can we talk about that next time?
0: Absolutely.
2: I want to delve into that as well. Stephen, thank you.
0: Thanks for having me.
2: Okay. And say hi to Rubini. Is he having a party soon? The jacuzzi party?
0: I'll get you an invite.
2: Get me an invite. I never got an invite to that. Wild.
3: because they don't want to see you in your speed.
2: Nobody does.
3: Yeah. All right, up next, Senator John Fetterman will join us. Squawk Box.

0: The Pipeline.
1: Well, I don't know if it's so rare. I'm sure he admits mistakes. And a rare admission of what he says was an error. Pennsylvania Democrat Senator John Fetterman wrote a Washington Post op-ed about why he changed his mind about the Senate filibuster and why he now views it as an essential shield against political extremism. Senator Fetterman joins us now this morning. It says it was a rare admission, Senator. I changed that for you. I don't. We all admit we're wrong at different times, do we not? I think.
2: We were so wrong there as a party, and that became like the brass ring that we got to get rid of the filibuster, kill a filibuster. And I said that in my op-ed that history has vindicated Senator Sinnemann and Manchin, and they held a hard line against that. And for every Democrat, both here in our caucus or anyone nationally, if we were successful to eliminate the filibuster, imagine what the last 18 months would have been in terms of the policies enacted. Because, you know, Democrats, we haven't stopped any kinds of thing, really. The only thing that has was the filibuster. And now on our side now, we have more and more crazies, you know, the DSA, the abolish the border, abolish the prison, abolish the Senate, you know, crazies. No, they're at the gate here in my party. And I would warn people the kind of extremism. Now, that's, you know, incredibly dangerous. And if we eliminate the filibuster, we're essentially a smaller version of the House, and we'll be governed by these bizarre, extreme fixations on, you know, that's coming down to anti-American things coming on the Democratic side.
1: Anti-Israel, anti-American, you've been outspoken. It's been interesting to watch your the evolution, Senator, because I don't think it's something that you planned or really it had to add up, you know, the Ben Franklin close, the positive in mind. You're almost forced into this position by a party that kind of left you. Is that fair to say?
2: No, I mean, there really hasn't been an evolution. My core values essentially haven't changed. But what I'm saying, when something was so wrong, that was that now, at least I think I'm the only Democrat that would remind us that all of us, every Democrat, wanted to eliminate the filibuster back then. And in January of 2025, we all loved it. We loved the filibuster right now. And now we are reverting some of our worst impulses and talking about the DSA people. And I don't see them really calling out the kinds of crazies that are getting elected that are running right now. That's what I'm saying, how necessary the filibuster right. is to protect the minority and from the extremism that now is continuing to reign in our primaries and our political system.
1: Senator, you need a Senate to have a Senate filibuster. And there are some of the people in the party at this point, and especially on the DSA side of things, that want to eliminate the Senate. They want to eliminate the Senate. They want to defund ICE. They want to they want to close down prisons. And when you see all this happening, do you think that this is it? I hear it's a big tent when we have mainstream Democrats on. They don't really say that. They don't reject a lot of these things. They just kind of say, oh, you know, the DSA will be the DSA. We don't, you know, it's a big tent. We like a lot of ideas. They don't reject some of the most insane ideas that, and I'm sure that's what you're getting at here. It's insanity.
2: I agree. That's my point. It's like I said that on my own socials. I'm like, this is not a big tent kind of like, well, you know, like, you know, abolish prisons, abolish the border, abolish the presidency, abolish the Pentagon. I mean, these are crazy people. And now they are electing people across our country, you know, Colorado, even in my own state, definitely in New York City right now. And some of those people like Mandami are doing dangerous thing. Could you imagine if I just announced that you know, I'm going to arrest so-and-so in Pennsylvania, or you're not welcome here in my state. You know, he's a clown, and now he's putting the list of people that owns homes in New York. You know, don't put people on lists. They haven't done anything wrong. And they're behaving in truly bizarre ways. And that seems like what the DSA wants more and more. And now, why aren't more Democrats? Isn't it? It's incumbent on us, Republican and Democrat side, to police your own ranks. So that's what I'm willing to do. And I'm reminding people, yeah, the filibuster, you know, wasn't that long. We wanted to kill it. And now we're so grateful that it is still here right now. And the people that had the courage to stand up and say that were punished. And now they're not with us anymore politically.
1: Senator, you can comment on the Michigan individual. I didn't even understand what that meant, ogre on a pike. I think you've kind of embraced the whole Shrek analogy, you kind of laugh at that. But I think what he was saying was that they need to make an example out of you, that a Democrat who was elected as a Democrat shouldn't be able to say the things you're saying, because you were supposedly elected with Democrat values that you need to stick to. But since when did some of these Democrat values include some of the things you just talked about? So I don't even understand the point that this gentleman was making.
2: Yeah, I mean, I never worked out in male modeling, you know. Yeah, I mean, you know, call me Senator Shrek, whatever. But this guy is really the Pontiac Plattner, and now he's really running to be the head of our emerging pro-Hamas wing here in the party. So for me, politically, some of the things that he said or done are unacceptable to me. I'm not really sure what I've really done or voted for that has offended the little guy so much. But overall, right now, right, this is a serious game that we're engaging in. And these same people like Bernie Sanders and other people created the Plattner disaster. He was asked just this Sunday. He has no regrets. Yeah, I have no regrets supporting an accused rapist. I have no regrets supporting a guy with a Nazi tattoo on his chest and a guy that roughed up his ex-girlfriends. There's a level of arrogance, and they believe they feel like they have some weird mandate. And I'll stop this now. Call it out. And that's what I'm willing to do as a committed Democrat. So I think that's pretty reasonable. And I think it's more necessary if more people's willing to do that.
1: Well, that's a key term there, committed Democrat. You're not going to become a Republican, are you? I mean, I've talked about that.
2: How could I be? I couldn't be a Republican.
1: You can't be a Republican. You're a Democrat, and you're a pretty liberal Democrat at the time. But where'd that party go at this point?
2: Yeah, I mean, Trump and they're putting down legit great conservative senators. You know, they're taking, you know, those guys out to the woodshed. You know, like where's you know, like where would you do with like a pro-choice, you know, pro et cetera kind of a Democrat? Now,
1: well, what's that leave for
2: I
1: you?
2: Agree
1: you,
2: with the president.
1: You're going to get primaried, but what does that leave for you, Senator?
2: Well,
1: you,
2: yeah,
1: you,
2: sure. I mean, definitely. Like, I would rather be honest. I would rather stand up to this extremism and just tell people, as a Democrat, I think here's the truth where we are right now, and you know, logic. You know, like the misinformation is substantial. So, but I would, you know, I sleep great, you know, because I just couldn't lie or pretend some of these things that are in front of us right now. I can't toe every line in the Democratic Party, but I do have the same core values when I was elected, but I'm always going to be proud to stand with Israel. And I also think we should have a secure border. And I think it's lunacy, you know, the emerging part of the Democratic Party, with whatever that DSA is, they are dangerous. And this is why we have a tool like the filibuster here in the Senate.
1: Yeah.
2: And that's why I was willing to be front and center. Well, I take a lot of heat.
1: Well, you drive people crazy when you almost make sense that not everyone has to be the way what we're seeing in the Democratic Party right now. I think that drives people crazy to see that you don't have to be that way. Anyway, Senator Fetterman, I appreciate it. Thanks for your time today.
2: No, well, thank you for having me on.
1: You're welcome.
0: That does it for us today. Make sure you join us.

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2: Good Tuesday morning. Welcome to Squawk on the Street. I'm Carl Quintanilla with Jim Cramer, David Faber at Post 9 of the New York Stock Exchange. The broadening continues as tech is hit hard in Asia overnight. South Korea down 11, the third largest one-day drop there ever. Japan down 4, but some strong results from Coke. And Sherwin-Williams going to help the Dow. Fed meeting begins today. Rates and oil doing their part. Brent below 87. We'll get conference board in about an hour. Our roadmap begins with the chips and memory crunch. Those stocks on pace for one of the worst performing months on record. SanDisk, Western Digital, Micron among the big laggards once again pre-market.
3: Plus the cost of the AI build-out and rising big tech credit risks, at least for some. Meta's the latest announcing a new partner in a giant data center down in Texas. And a slew of corporate earnings today as well. UPS, Coca-Cola, PayPal, Boeing. That's just a few. Boeing CEO Kelly Ortberg will join us exclusively for an interview in a few moments.
2: Let's begin, though, with this chip sell-off taking place on both sides of the Pacific. Fitch warning that the AI market correction is emerging as a major credit risk. This is what Jim had to say about the AI trade last night on Mad Money.
4: If you are borrowing money to buy something related to the data center, okay, here's what you're going to do. Tomorrow morning, 9:30 a.m., sell it. No matter what, you will not regret it.
2: Jim, it's been a couple of weeks since you said sell half Micron.
5: Well, look, I want to make it clear that what I'm saying is that if you're borrowing money, you're gone. I mean, look, Western Digital, which is a great stock, it's up 438% this year. I mean, this stock traded at 2,354, and it's considerably lower. I think that's fair to say. What's happened is that these are parabolic moves. So they go straight up. And a parabolic move, when you start going down, you don't stop where the parabola started. You go through it. Now, David, I'm lumping all these together, and there's a reason. Because these were hot. So people borrow money to get in to the hot stocks because they're just monstrously hot. So those are people who get margined out, and that's how you get, you know, the last time, when you look at the stocks, we did some work about where the stocks was in the last big sell-offs. You know, only 3 out of 10 were up the next day after a big sell-off. And that's
3: right,
5: highly
3: so
5: unusual.
3: When's it going to end, Jim, I guess is the question. To the extent we've had this
5: August 20th,
3: guess to use one of these, you know, massive unwind of this trade. It's kind of started seemingly on July 1st, more or less, the beginning of the new quarter.
5: It's true.
3: We have earnings that are being reported that are seemingly extremely strong, only being met with a negative response in terms of the movement of the equities related to those earnings. When does this and how does this
5: end? We no longer think that these companies that are the customers can guarantee this. The customers can't afford it. The customers were relying on money. I think everything's coming back to the private market. And you're saying OpenAI might have been worth X, and then it went up to 2X, and now it's coming down. So all these companies reflect a couple of companies that were buying a great deal. And then there are different things that have happened. ASL, ML. That's always been presumed to be something that China wants very badly. Well, we now learn that China's going after them. Okay.
3: All right. Although, I mean, when you read about the technology lead that that company in particular has when it comes to the lithography, what they're able to do, and the decades it took to develop the systems they have, that may be a moat that is hard to breach.
5: Well, maybe we should approach it like this. The companies themselves, you take a look at Corning, and we've sold a lot of Corning. But you take a look at Corning, and Corning says everything's great.
3: Everything's great, except the guidance is what is upsetting investors.
5: Right,
3: because they said $4.9 to $5 billion for the third quarter in terms of the revenue number, and $5 billion was where the analysts were. That's all it takes to have your stock go down 17%.
5: No, but I'm saying the analysts got ahead of the companies in many different cases. And we're just repealing, a lot of the gains, but I also think there's this undercurrent, and it's about NVIDIA. NVIDIA can bounce today. Why not? It's a great company. But where they were guaranteeing companies like OpenAI, and if OpenAI can't come public as high as it did the last round, well, that would be in venture capital world disaster.
2: NVIDIA joined the CDS Party Watch yesterday.
5: I didn't know that.
2: Cheaper than it's been since 2015. Your glowworm, Jim, That's a 55% drawdown in 4 weeks.
5: We sold that stock over and over again. I couldn't believe it was hanging up there. And every time we sold, it went up. And every time I said, I'm an idiot. Well, you look a little smarter now.
3: Yeah, you do.
5: But I've got to tell you, David, any one of these. Look at Micron.
3: But I'm going to take issue with your thesis here, my friend.
5: Why are you taking issue?
3: Because at the end of the day, it's not clear to me that there is any slowing of spending whatsoever by any company, any of the customers of the data centers, any of it. There's no slowing.
5: Well, that what I'm saying is the money's going to run out because the people who are lending, these people who want to keep spending forever, are done. They're sick of it. They don't want to do it. If you pull out the BlackRock and how great that is,
3: the money's
5: you pull
3: not
5: that
3: out. Money's not running out. Money's not running out.
2: It's getting more expensive.
5: Yeah, it's getting more expensive.
3: It's not going to run out. It is going to run out.
5: Rich McGinn, it is going to run out. I remember being with Lucid right at the end of the year. And they told me if this Brazil order comes through, if the Brazil order, the Brazil order. You remember the Brazil order?
3: I remember the
5: Brazil order.
3: I remember Rich McGinn.
5: You know, I mean, Brazilian nuts. I mean, it was just incredible how bad it was at the end. And they were all saying it was great and there was so much money. Now, these are all much better companies. But the people who trigger pull, many of them either look in the charts the symbol is passed out from J.P. Morgan, saying, look, these are just covered them up, just saying, look, this, you don't even know which year it is. Or they're saying, enough. I sent a note today. Meta sent me a real long thing about how we did this and jobs created jobs. I said, no, it doesn't work anymore.
2: You mean in response to the Times piece about Hyperion yesterday?
5: Yeah, this is the one that they put out about.
3: Jim, the money is not running out. Last night, BlackRock did a $12.5 billion 144A bond sale. There was a time not that long ago when a $12.5 billion bond sale overnight would have been something we've been, wow, that's a lot of money.
5: Well,
3: they snapped it up. You know why? Because Meta is the ultimate customer for what's going to be 1 gigawatt of a data center down in El Paso area of Texas. They had planned this, but now BlackRock is coming as their partner. They'll own 80% of the equity. Meta will own 20%. And then Meta is going to spend, this is going to cost $14 billion, and then Meta, Jim, is going to spend, I don't know what the number is, they're not sharing it, but I'll guess, based on 1 gigawatt, $35 billion to fill up all the stuff inside.
5: If you want your stock to explode in your Amazon, you say, you know what? We've got all we need.
2: You think more?
5: One of them's going to blink.
2: You think lower? But,
5: no, this market is saying one of them will blink.
3: Well, if you're right, then we got a lot longer down.
5: What? Oh, where have you been?
3: I've been sitting next to you.
5: I've been saying this. I've been saying if you want tech, go buy Sherwin-Williams. That paint doesn't dry as slow as the other paint. That's fast dry. You ever watch paint dry? It's fast dry.
2: We're going to get to some of the actually nice diet of guidance raises out of Sherwin-Williams and Coke and Hilton today.
5: What a great can of paint they make. Yeah.
2: Boeing, meantime, wider than expected quarterly loss. Revenue did beat estimates. Company reaffirming free cash flow guidance for the full year. Our Phil LeBeau is at HQ in Arlington, Virginia. Morning, Phil.
0: Good morning, Carl. Kelly Orper, glad to be here at the Boeing headquarters. Give me some perspective on this quarter. Wider than expected loss, but you had better than expected free cash flow, positive free cash flow. The street was expecting negative free cash flow. I think you would sum it up as steady progress, right?
6: Yeah, this was a real solid quarter for us in terms of execution. We're ramping up production just as we planned. That's driving the higher revenues and also driving the improved cash flow. So I'm very pleased with the quarter.
0: You are moving production higher, and yet we haven't had a $10 billion free cash flow target put out there. You did affirm free cash flow of $1 to $3 billion for this year. When do we get guidance, whether it's free cash flow at $10 billion by a certain date or quarterly guidance? Are you to that point yet?
6: Well, Phil, we kind of suspended guidance when our uncertainty was high relative to the production rates and the certification and our defense programs. There's no question that uncertainty gap is narrowing. And so we're going to go through our planning process with the eye on providing a better long-term outlook for our investors.
0: Would you expect that guidance to return by the end of this year, or is that even too soon?
6: Haven't decided exactly when we'll do that. That's part of our process we'll go through, but I think pretty soon.
0: I know Jim's got a question for you. Jim, go ahead.
5: Yeah, Kelly, first of all, I say congratulations. I've been waiting for the cash flow to explode, and it looks like it's going to start. But one thing I'm kind of unsure, there's a whole lot of 737s. There's the 10, there's a regular 737. What's been certified so that you can get to the higher numbers? Because I think what people have to recognize, the higher those numbers go, the more cash flow, and that's the way to look at your company.
6: Jim, I mean, that's our story, and the big important milestone that we've just recently accomplished is certifying the two new variants of the 737 called the Dash 10 and the Dash 7. And we've completed all the flight testing on both of those. We expect the certification authorization from the FAA on the Dash 7 here shortly, and then the Dash 10 will follow that. And why that's important is those airplanes make an important part of our backlog so that we can start delivering those aircraft in 2027.
5: Now, at the same time, people say, well, Jim, you like the cash flow, but the earnings aren't there. But how much is Air Force One and the need to get those planes done before President Trump is no longer president?
6: Well, look, we're taking a charge in the quarter for the Air Force One program. We're going to invest more. The good news is that we're through the design phase of that program, and now we're modifying and testing the airplanes. It's very important to our customer that we deliver that airplane on time. We're going to put more resources on to ensure that we do that.
0: Kelly, you're clearly hitting the milestones that you have laid out there. You'll probably get the MAX certification here in a matter of weeks, Dash 10, the Dash 7, that is, the Dash 10 later this year. And yet, let's call up a chart of Boeing. Your stock has not done anything. Is it a little frustrating to you that investors are looking at you and saying, you're doing better,

0: but we're just not confident yet in Boeing shares.
1: Look, we just got to keep executing. We got to give our investors proof points. I think we are seeing, as I mentioned, we are seeing the uncertainty in our company narrow. Better performance, better production, better cash flow, and I'm confident we'll see that result in better stock price.
0: We talk about the commercial side of the business so often, but the defense side, 13% year-over-year revenue improvement. You've got a new facility that's going to be coming online in St. Louis. You're increasing production, working with the Trump administration, as they say you need to increase production there. Have you turned the corner in terms of... Look, for a long time, it was every quarter there was a charge, and the tanker was the crazy uncle under the stairs, and everybody said, when's Boeing's defense business going to come together? Do you feel like you've turned the corner?
1: Yeah, I think we've stabilized that business for sure. I mean, the fixed price programs are never done until they're done, but we've certainly gotten out of the mode of quarterly charges on these programs. We still have to get them complete, but we've accomplished some pretty big milestones here. Full rate production on the T-7 trainer plane, full rate production or low rate initial production authorization on the MQ-25 as well. So we're making good progress on these programs.
0: 777X, when do you expect certification on that?
1: We're working towards certification here the balance of this year so that we can make deliveries in 2027. No change in our plans there. The airplanes are flying, ticking off the certification program as we speak.
0: We were just over at Farnborough. We talked to you over there. You didn't have the 777X there because you're going through the final flights as you get working towards certification there. What are you hearing back from the international carriers in terms of the demand for that type of a wide-body aircraft?
1: Super strong demand. What we're hearing is we need the airplane. We need to get it certified, and we've got a nice backlog of that aircraft. I'm absolutely convinced that once we get through the certification, get these airplanes into the marketplace, we'll see that backlog even increase.
0: And yet, that backlog does not yet include an official order from China. I don't know how many weeks ago you were in Beijing with the president. They said there's a commitment from China for 200 aircraft, and yet it hasn't been finalized. When do you expect that to happen?
1: Well, in the coming months, we go through a process with them where they allocate the total quantity to individual airlines, and then we negotiate contracts with the individual airlines, and we're in that process right now.
0: Any concern that it may not be finalized?
1: No, I think everything I see continues to say that we'll have some contracts here shortly.
0: And free cash flow for this year is still $1 to $3 billion.
1: Yeah, and I would say that we're off to a good start, so I feel really good about that range.
0: Kelly Ortberg, CEO of Boeing. Good to talk with you this morning. Guys, we will send it back to you.
2: Phil, appreciate that very much. That's our Phil LeBeau.
3: Stock jumped $1.70 on the China order. I would say that one thing that to, I don't mean to put words in Kelly's mouth, but they have more than 6,000 orders. So we should be looking at the other 6,000, not just China. And what matters here, you can't look at the EPS because of the Air Force One. David, the Air Force One overage.
4: Yes.
3: Is a little embarrassing for
4: Boeing. It's been going on for a long time. We have learned, based on reporting from the Times and others, just how outfitted these planes need to be.
3: Right.
4: Remember the reporting around the gift to the president, President Trump from Qatar, and the fact that that plane does not have nearly the
3: features.
4: The features, thank you, that will be part of, for example, the new Air Force One.
3: Right, but it's the 737 schedule that matters, and it's whether they were going to be approved to do it, and they keep meeting milestone after milestone after milestone. And you pick up the paper today, you see the C problem, but that was identified by Boeing months ago. I think the most salient question that was asked by Phil was the stock's done nothing, even though the...
2: I mean, I'm thinking about the push into defense, which was up 13, Jim,
3: yeah,
2: but
3: 13.
2: A 1 year of Boeing versus RTX, I mean, it's not apples to apples exactly.
3: No, but it's dramatically lower. And by the way, we talked about Honeywell Aerospace. That's also dramatically lower. There are holes in the aerospace story that have to be filled before people really get excited. And the biggest one is Boeing. I did think they did a very good job, but I'm sure the people who say, Jim, it's not cash flow, it's earnings. It is cash flow.
2: Oh, yeah. We'll get to a bunch of other big names with results and guidance. UPS, Coke, PayPal, JetBlue. There's some news on J&J. Awfully familiar colors on that right-hand column in futures today as the market broadens a bit more. Squawk on the Street's back in a minute.

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1: Can we get that 10-year below 4.6 holding pretty steady today? Fed policy meeting kicks off this morning. Interest rate futures are pricing in about a 36% chance of a quarter point hike tomorrow. Citadel among those actually calling, expecting a hike. The firm out with a note saying, quote, the market may once again be underestimating the extent of the hawkish shift at the Fed. We will talk to Jim about that. Get his mad dash in the opening bell.

0: 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Visualize your next tee time on Golf Now.
1: Welcome back. 7.5 minutes before we get started with trading here at the New York Stock Exchange. Let's get to a mad dash. We talked a lot about J&J's liability when it comes to talc. We've been talking about it for years.
2: You've been
1: following the cases. Where are we? What's happened?
2: Okay, thank you. What's happened is that it looks like the plaintiffs, at the behest of a federal judge, have kind of said, listen, all right, we don't have any experts. Our experts have all been knocked out by J&J. So what they've done is say, you know what? Instead of taking the 8.59 that J&J was offering a year ago, we'll say, hey, we'll take $5.5 billion. And it's, so it's a major landmark victory for J&J. $3 billion in 2027 they'll pay, and then it'll be delayed. But what's amazing about this, David, this may be the high water mark of class actions against the company. They just didn't, the plaintiffs were not able, according to the judge, find any linkage between talc and ovarian cancer, and that includes no asbestos. So what happened is that J&J said, okay, look, let's just settle. 76,000 claims. We'll give you something, and we'll make it so you can't sue anymore, and we'll move on. Because you can say, listen, why not fight every single one?
1: And so this is the last time we may be talking about talc. Now, okay, how much of this 22, move?
2: 22 plaintiffs' lawyers, they're advising all their people to agree with the thing. There could still be somebody.
1: Oh, look.
2: It's not, they got to get 95%.
1: We got a supporting graphic there.
2: Thank you. What do you got there?
1: No, a little statement from J&J on that. How much? My question to you, Jim, is going to be how much of the stock prices move, which obviously has been very strong this year, already reflects the expectation this was going to end fairly well for J&J.
2: Now, my charitable trust owns it, so I'm going to talk about against my charitable trust for a moment. I think a lot of people felt that there was not going to be a huge amount of money anyway because J&J decided that they're going to fight everyone and it was a winning strategy. So to see it up, I would have thought, okay, it went down on earnings. People were like, didn't understand the earnings. It went down, had some pretty good information about cancer here. But right here, David, all it does is kind of take out where it was, went at good numbers. But I would not say when it was at 275 today, that was excessive.
1: Okay.
2: Yeah, it was excessive to the point where I said, that can't stand.
1: Yeah. All right, J&J, of course, one of many names we'll be following this morning. We'll get an opening bell about 5 minutes from now. Remember, you can catch us anytime, anywhere by listening to and following the Squawk on the Street Opening Bell podcast.

0: Watching shares of SanDisk today, a brutal sell-off. Stocks now down 50% from the 52-week high. As AI-linked stocks track for a second day of losses driven by rising costs. Of course, this growing competition from China. Jim, all-time high on this 23.48. And yesterday's low, 12.22.
1: So let's see. It was at $42 this week last year. $42. So you sell, I don't know, everything but the $42 for the else's money. Look, SanDisk is not a great company. Neither is Western Digital, neither Seagate, when it comes to intellectual property. I'm curious as a little bit more, but the Chinese, it looks like the Chinese people think are not going to order as much from AMAC. They've already ordered, cut their orders. So, but people are just saying who own these stocks are, you know, I've made a fortune, or I'm on margin, I'm being margined out of it. David, if you look at that stock and you knew that you were you bought it at 40 last year, would you just say, you know what, I got to wait back till it gets back to 2000? Would you say that?
2: I would have just been very happy if I, obviously we don't own stocks here, but
1: right,
2: if I had owned
1: saying,
2: a stock at 40 that went to, where was the high on this thing?
1: It doesn't matter. I sold Corning like every 50 points. At one point I said, you got to be kidding me. Are they really giving me this free money? You know what I'm going to do? I like free money. I like free beer, particularly on Cinco de Mayo when I used to give it away at my bar. And I like free money.
0: Once wrote a book where you said 20% gain is a license to sell.
1: It's just people seem to forget what happens in life. You got rich. You only need to get rich once.
0: Let's get the opening bell here at the big board on Wall Street. It's Eagle Rock Land, a land management company that collects royalties from oil and gas production in the Permian. Recent IPO. At the NASDAQ in Times Square, it's Wrexham AFC, the professional soccer club, co-owned by Rob Mack, Ryan Reynolds, set to face off against Liverpool in a friendly tomorrow at Yankee Stadium. At SIBO in Chicago, it's FINRA, nonprofit which regulates its member broker dealers. Jim, as you know.
1: Welcome to Wrexham. Welcome to Wrexham. I mean, Ryan Reynolds, can we just say, good investor. And also, you got to own an international football team.
2: Always.
1: David, you can own an international rugby team in Manchester.
2: Oh, yeah?
1: Yeah. Want to do that?
2: I'm sure.
1: You and me?
2: I'm ready.
0: Well, I think we have video. Is it Tim Cook and Turnus at the Ted Lasso event? Yes, this
1: let's
0: week.
1: Let's get that.
0: Yeah. As Apple TV continues to chug out the product.
1: Well, yeah. I have to tell you that I spoke to Eddie Q recently. I said, are you going to go to this big Philadelphia extravaganza for international soccer? And they said, but do you know that Ted Lasso opens this week? I said, excuse me, I was not aware. They take this very seriously. And it looks like the new CEO soon wants to go with TV. And I think a lot of us recognize, and now one of the reasons that I find is a problem with Netflix, a lot of what I watch, I turn it on Netflix and turn it to be Apple.
0: Yeah. By the way, Apple's now once again the number one market cap.
2: Yes, it is.
0: As a result of NVIDIA being red for the month, Jim. And by the way, we should point out the NDX on pace for the worst July in 22 years.
1: Well, again, you know, when you have that, 3 times out of 10, it turns. The other times it doesn't.
2: The gap is actually widening, as you see right there, between
1: really
2: the two
1: bad
2: companies in terms of market cap.
1: Well, Apple is the beneficiary. Remember, they get $20 billion from Alphabet in order to be able to get the embedded search. And now, I don't know what they're paying. Maybe they pay $1 billion for Gemini? Gemini's good. It's just as good or bad as the others.
2: Obviously not in the penalty box the way so many of the other big spenders are.
1: How many times do we hear that they don't have AI? They don't have AI. Yeah, you know what? And all those people, they would switch to Lenovo phones. Not!
2: You know, if Johnny Ive and OpenAI were to come up with some sort of a new device powered by ChatGPT that was different and
0: not a copy of what Apple's built.
2: And yes,
1: yes,
2: Carl. Something
1: Apple
2: very inventive that could
1: letters
2: represent a threat. I'm not saying that's going to happen.
1: What's the form factor? Is it a shoe?
2: Maybe it's a shoe. Maxwell Smart.
0: Yes.
2: Exactly. Missed that show. Would you believe a schoolhouse full of angry children? You like that?
1: I want to be in the cone of silence and tell him what I really think of him.
2: SpaceX shares continuing the decline.
1: You're really piling on now.
2: Not piling on. I'm pointing out a stock that we spent a lot of time talking about. Came public at 135. was up, what was its highs? Well over 200.
3: 225.
2: 225, yeah. And it's now $108.84 a share.
1: It's a meme stock. Okay, this is again coming back to...
2: We've got a lockup coming up fairly soon, 911 million shares.
1: And a lot of the there's anticipation when it comes to... Remember the stocks that were created?
2: We don't know how many people will actually use that opportunity to sell.
1: Americans were denied the opportunity to be in these companies before they came public?
2: Yes.
1: Well, you're denied the opportunity to come for if you bought SpaceX. Right? And it came, you know, these things, data breaks.
2: It's market value and that of Tesla's
1: is OpenAI back to where was it there?
2: The latest narrative, and again, these are both private companies, is that Anthropic's growth may be, dare I say, slowing a bit.
1: Don't say that. It's business to business.
2: I don't know.
1: Don't
2: and
1: say
2: OpenAI,
1: that. You have no right to say
2: well,
1: that.
2: Well, I'm just saying,
1: the First Amendment
2: I don't know.
1: It
2: You're
1: doesn't
2: right.
1: cover that.
2: I don't know, but it is something that is being discussed
1: David
2: as a possibility.
1: Just, David just killed Anthropic.
2: No, I didn't. I didn't.
1: No, you have to understand.
2: The point I'm trying to make, Jim, is that there is no barrier to entry. I mean, the barriers here in terms of switching are minimal.
1: And so, for enterprise to
2: go back and forth or to use the latest model from OpenAI versus Anthropic versus Gemini, it's very easy, well, which does go to the ultimate profitability of the underlying companies and how they're going
1: to get there based on their incredible valuations in the private market. I would rather own a really good paint company right now than I would own a fund that has private valuations that I think are probably too high anyway.
2: Yeah.
3: Did you talk about some of these last night, these private baskets?
1: I worked on it for the show. I wanted to irritate him. And they're unbelievable how much they've gone down. Has anyone looked at how much these things have gone down? The one from Robin Hood.
2: Because crappy vehicles to begin with.
1: Oh, where were you?
2: I mean, I was. What do you mean? Where was I?
1: No, you were.
2: Where was I?
1: But I'm just saying that when you see the charts of these companies that were trying to get you into deals that you couldn't get into, you see why suddenly maybe there's a reason why the public isn't in this game.
2: Right. Meanwhile, we've got
1: this is high risk stuff and down round.
3: What about all the talk about democratization and let them take their own risk, caveat emptor, deregulation?
2: Give them access to the great growth companies that don't come public until their best years of growth are behind them.
1: The Anthropic round, and then the OpenAI round. Do you think those people would get that right now? Do you think the people who participated in the last OpenAI round?
3: That's two mentions of you today from what happens if we get a down round?
2: There's no down round. They're both coming public. They're not going to have another round.
1: You were like, what planet are you on? When is OpenAI going to come public? What kind of market do they have?
2: Probably not this year.
1: They force it at $700 billion in order to get the money?
2: Maybe that'll be a down round then, Jim.
1: Well,
2: yes.
1: Listen, I got to tell you, you better get ready. Because they ain't selling Coca-Cola.
2: We're still growing rather quickly. I'm not here to make the case one way or the other,
1: Jim. You just said that there's no distinguishing characteristic.
2: I did. That is a case for across the board at this point, that the cost of switching as the customer are nothing. And so you don't have a moat necessarily.
1: What does that say about the proprietary value?
2: I don't know, Jim. I've been asking that question for a very long time.
1: Well, but that's kind of what I'm agreeing with you then. Like, we're talking heresy. I'm talking about down round OpenAI. Do you know what I'm going to have to spend the rest of the day doing? Fielding calls. I'm not going to do that.
2: But that said, guys, when you think about all the things that ChatGPT knows about me at this point and what it could do were it to start selling that information to advertisers, that's pretty big numbers.
1: Well, but anytime you talk, your PC immediately reflects what you say.
2: Maybe. I mean, but it, and this is the case for many people who use these to help them in their personal lives, and I don't even know how many. They know a lot about you. And they will eventually have to move to that model, won't they?
1: Insta knows so much about you.
2: Fully.
1: Insta knows so much about you. Which one's going to break?
2: Yes, Insta knows a lot about you.
1: Will it be Microsoft?
3: You mean in terms of CapEx tolerance?
1: One of these is going to say, right now we have enough. That's what this sell-off is about. It's a bet that one of these hyperscalers says, you know what? This is a little too much for us. That's what's happening.
2: It's not going to happen, though, Jim.
1: How do you know that?
2: I don't. I don't.
1: How do you
2: it's,
1: know?
3: But
1: I think
3: it's not unlikely. Just that. It's also the commoditization that you guys are talking about.
1: Yes,
3: it's also
1: is.
3: Open models. It's Chinese competition
1: right,
3: on lithography.
1: Right, the open model. They want the open model, and Anthropic doesn't.
3: It's circular financing. It's all in the it's
1: is.
3: All in the bucket
1: it's
3: right
1: all,
3: now.
1: It's yeah. all 2000.
2: Although Dario wrote a little memo today saying I'm not against open models at all. He sees certain risks
1: the
2: from
1: last
2: them.
1: Four lines. Look at the last four lines. Read the last four lines of that. Read the last four lines
2: Jim,
1: of that.
2: Do you see them already outlined? Do you see them already yellow markered? Yeah, they're scary. He continues to be scary, especially when it comes to biological with pathogens and the ability for people to actually figure things out as a result of using AI to basically bring biological terror.
1: But do you not see what's happening? Do you see what's going up in this market? This market is not a stupid market.
2: I see Microsoft going up.
1: Well,
2: I see SAP going up. I see Adobe going up. I see Salesforce going up.
1: Those companies have no cost of capital.
2: Suddenly, it's time for the software companies to shine again.
1: And then Intuit starts going up. It's any of this stuff that's at Adobe, David. You got to have a CEO and a CFO. I really don't like. I don't think you should lump them in. But I do think ServiceNow. I talked to Bill McDermott. It was a good quarter. Was it a great quarter? He didn't need to do a great quarter. Do you think that we had that discussion with about Mark Benioff and Salesforce, and he called and he said, "Listen, you know, I'm not doing as badly as you think." Well, there you go. There you go.
2: Okay, so we have this reversal to a certain extent, and the companies that make all the stuff that goes into AI are suddenly going down, and the companies that are responsible for spending the billions to put it into data centers right now
3: and
2: are going
3: point,
2: down.
3: And on that point, Jim, Caterpillar's almost down 20% from the high.
1: The data center, I mean, a company communicated to me today that the data center's growing. And I was like, oh, darn it.
2: I still don't buy. I don't buy your thesis right now that somebody's going to yell uncle. I just don't of the big guys.
1: You don't think that Amy Hood, the excellent CFO of Microsoft,
2: you may take a decision at Microsoft not to raise CapEx
3: I think that's what you're saying. It's second derivative.
1: Yeah, stuff. I'm not spending.
2: I'm saying. I mean, maybe we're not saying the same thing. Okay. The idea that they would say we're going to cut it.
1: No, it's saying, listen, we're done. We're done. We're going to continue our budget. We're not going to do what Alphabet did.
2: All right, you have to say that differently.
1: Okay,
2: saying
1: okay.
2: we're done.
1: No, we're not done. No, I'm just saying, like, Annette Ashkenazi, the CFO of Alphabet, said, first of all, we have a great balance sheet. David, the balance sheet's not that great. Because you know what?
2: Alphabet's balance sheet's not that great.
1: Let's say you asked for a hamburger today for $5. I would say, what's your free cash flow? And you would give me a number. And
2: yes.
1: if you said,
2: it's negative.
1: Negative $5 billion.
2: You wouldn't sell me the hamburger?
1: I would not give you that hamburger. I would not. I'm
2: I
1: sorry.
2: Can't even imagine we're having a conversation involving one of the most profitable companies of all time and saying that it's balance sheet.
1: And that's why you weren't really happy to be in that $355 secondary.
2: I'm not
1: bargain or
2: I'm
1: McFadden.
2: Not arguing with you. Nobody's talked more about that $85 billion secondary than I did, being a seminal moment.
1: Well, I did through a vacation
2: in the capital markets. No, when it happened, I was not.
3: Or the 100-year sterling debt, which is now down 9%,
1: like the Russian railroad bonds Lenin.
2: But it continues, Jim, to back to something we mentioned earlier, this announcement from Meta this morning where they brought BlackRock in as their partner on a data center development in Texas. It's going to be $14 billion for the powered shell. And then Meta's going to have to spend another $30 to $35 billion, most likely, they haven't shared the number, outfitting it, buying all the NVIDIA chips and everything else that goes into a data center that will be provided with a 1 gigawatt of power for the compute that Meta needs. And they will be the sole tenant here. They do have something they're calling a residual value guarantee as well, an aggregate threshold of about $13 billion that decreases over time because they only have four-year initial terms with four options to extend. But this is still happening, Jim. This is still a reflection of Meta's belief that you have to be there. You have to have the compute if you're going to be able to compete in the AI world.
1: Right, but in the year 2000, the suppliers, 1989, boom, the suppliers made money, money, money. The customers, David, they made no money. Which customers are making a lot of money in AI customers right now? Which ones?
2: Customers being defined as
1: people who pay a fortune to NVIDIA and everybody else in order to be able to generate something that you'll go.
2: You mean from the underlying AI that they're providing?
1: Yes.
2: Yeah, I don't. That's hard.
1: Well, don't you think that in the end might control if they're all this? Yeah, well, it's not free.
2: We come back to this basic question every day. I don't know the answer. Do you know the answer?
1: No. If you don't know the answer, then you don't pay this price for SanDisk. Okay. If you don't know the answer, then you stop being confident that last round that Anthropic and OpenAI did in the private market is still the right price.
3: Yeah.
1: If it's not the right price, then how is OpenAI going to be able to come public and therefore buy all that equipment? That's all I'm saying.
3: Yeah, yeah.
1: It's not anything radical. If you're using credit cards
2: you're asking the same question that
1: we've
2: been asking for a long time, and the market seems to be taking different opinions on the answer.
1: Because the market has changed. And I think it's up to
2: us. Why has the market changed?
1: Because the companies that are spending all the money to get it aren't seeing the return that they thought.
2: But isn't it a bit early?
1: Well, isn't it a little bit early
2: to be judging that?
1: No, it's not, because the valuations got so far ahead that you could still have all the build out like you had when Anthropic was at $300 billion. It's just that Anthropic may not have as much money to be able to buy at the pace that justifies these valuations. That's cool.
3: SpaceX below 108, that's going to be down 14 of the last 17 days. Tesla, Jim, hasn't had a two handle in over a year. And that's $4 away.
1: No, and
2: their respective market caps are getting close enough at SpaceX and Tesla that they could do a merger of equals.
1: Bad holders. And it looks like, I don't know, are the individuals staying on? You know that there are a lot of institutional holders that have a 40 basis. There's a huge short position, which is very odd for
2: SpaceX. Yeah. Not to mention all those ETFs that are related to it.
1: Right,
2: multiples. There's a lot of things going on.
1: See, now you're coming around to this stuff that people borrowed money. Now they're going to do single stock futures, so you have a chance to really
2: roll the dice. We always see these products during a boom like this that don't make a lot of sense. We always see that.
1: I'm saying that, when you look at
2: SPACs being an example of it during a certain period, the Cathie Wood funds and things of that nature as well, in terms, what that meant. Yeah, we always see it.
1: I'm saying stocks going down. I'm not saying game over, because these companies are much better.
2: It's not game over. By the way, all these companies will tell you is they're short compute. All Anthropic is still doing is trying to find as much as it can.
1: Well, okay,
2: that's why it's paying SpaceX $1.25 billion a month.
1: CoreWeave. They were short compute when the stock was really up, and they're short compute when the stock is really down. It isn't related. The stock is saying that you may not be short that much compute, or that the compute, or maybe even the stuff inside it is depreciating faster than it was.
3: Yeah, that's a fresh low for the year.
1: Yes.
3: That's going to take you back to December.
1: Then I'm going to give it to David, because I'm going to give him a 2-for-1. Oracle. What is Oracle stock saying? Let's put up a chart of Oracle. Is Oracle stock saying that the build-out is full speed ahead?
2: Well, you talk about Alphabet's balance sheet. What Oracle stock is saying is, do you guys have the ability to pull this off?
1: And that's what I'm saying. And thank you. You know what? That we were shaking hands. You couldn't see it because they got that thing, that lower fifth or whatever they call it. But, when I look at some of these stocks, like a Bloom Energy, like a Caterpillar, I hear people say they look at these, they don't know that they're directly related to what we're talking about. Caterpillar is data center.
2: Bloom Energy has been,
1: it's such
2: a big Bloom
1: company.
2: Energy, huge
1: such
2: holding of situational awareness.
1: Brookfield.
2: Remember situational awareness in Leo Aschenbrenner?
1: Yes,
2: holding there. A lot of talk lately about that fund. What does it look like? How are their puts? Would that perform? Do they expire worthless? What does it work? What kind of hits are they taking? Look at Bloom Energy,
1: obviously
2: I'm talking here about a fund that Jim and I talked about a few months ago, you may recall, by a 24-year-old, seemingly brilliant fellow.
1: Brookfield's got a good stake.
2: From $1 billion to $20 billion in assets under management in a very short time.
1: Worth what they were. I am not saying they're worth. This is not 2000. I am saying they're not worth what they were. And there's a lot predicated on everything going higher and higher and higher, and it looks like that's not. It doesn't mean that there won't be more build-out. It just means that the companies were being overly rewarded for build-out. and now they're all coming down.
2: All right, so are you coming to peace with the fact that your beloved NVIDIA then is not going to go up? So that's what the thesis you're providing here makes it sound like that.
1: I believe that NVIDIA is the only one that I'm going to get hurt in NVIDIA, I think. But they're not everything has to be a trade. I don't mind owning NVIDIA, and I don't mind owning Apple. Now, look, does that make me feel good? No. But I've got a base. I mean, base.
3: That was almost a $240 stock in May.
1: Well, take away my tie and shoelaces. I mean, look, in the end, it hurts.
2: AMD
1: that NVIDIA can transcend this.
2: AMD was a $580 stock not long ago.
1: NVIDIA can transcend it because their earnings per share are ridiculous. I mean, this thing is ridiculously valued.
2: Well, it's very cheap.
1: Very cheap.
2: Seemingly.
1: I could still lose a lot. Electronic market, it's a Danaher market.
3: It's a Coke market.
1: Edwards Life Science. It's
2: Coca-Cola
1: a Coca-Cola
2: market. Yeah.
1: And it's not a Corning market. And it's not a...
2: What happened to UPS, by the way, speaking of other names?
1: They found new ways to not do
2: it. It looked good, and then it...
1: We have to get out, David.
3: We'll get to some of those old economy names in a bit. Watch bonds as well as the Fed meeting kicks off, and we'll see whether or not this chatter about a higher short-term rate might bring some relief to the long end. Stay with us.

0: 4 p.m. Eastern, CNBC.
1: Sarah Eisen today in Atlanta, Georgia, headquarters of Coca-Cola. And check out the move in Coke. Best day for this company's stock in several years since the depths of the pandemic. It's trading at a record high right now. The brand new CEO, Enrique Braun, just wrapped up the conference call in the room right near me here. And he is going to join us for his first ever interview in just a few minutes. We'll talk about what drove the growth this quarter and why the company raised guidance. We're also going to talk to some other heavyweight business leaders in Atlanta, the head of Southern Company on the data center build-out, the head of Pulte Group on the housing market, and the new CEO of the Atlanta Falcons on the turnaround job he has in front of him. Live show from Atlanta coming up at the top of the next hour on Squawk on the Street. We'll be right back.

0: counter, the sport mat, and wireless remote. Call now.
1: It's time for Jim and Stop Trading.
2: Carl, you heard Sarah Eisen talk about how Coca-Cola's up 5. No, it can't go up 5. Coca-Cola was the best performer in the month of April, March and April of 2000, as people realized it was steady. I am saying, and I want to be clear as I was talking to our partner, David, I'm saying that someone's going to say, you know what, we don't need to increase cap spending. That's what I'm saying. Hey, they're not done. They can't afford to be done. But just like, you know what, we have the right amount. And that is what's happening with those stocks. Because everyone just kept thinking they'll go up, up, up. But these companies that are about to report, they saw how Google blew up. They didn't like it. They did not like what Ashkenazi said as CFO. That made you feel like, you know what, we're better than ever. Or, you know, things are terrific. And we know that free cash flow is negative. So one of these companies is going to say, you know what? We've made our CapEx budget and we're fine. And that's going to justify these declines.
1: And then what do you think is going to happen when some of these chip companies are finally bringing capacity online?
2: Well, I think that the reason why I can still own NVIDIA is because they can't get that capacity online other than from AMD. I like AMD. I like Intel, which is going down hideously. And I like NVIDIA because it's hard to duplicate them. But I am, again, I'm owning stocks where I'm willing to lose money short term. And by the way, Warren Buffett had a lot of stocks. He's willing to move. I'm not Warren Buffett. But I'm just saying that sometimes you have to be willing to ride it through. And I'm going to ride it through.
1: Yeah. So, Jim, we'll see you tonight.
2: Yeah.
1: Dow up 330, NDX 10% now off of the all-time high.

0: and a Pigeon. 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
1: Welcome to Squawk on the Street. I'm Sarah Eisen, joining live today from Coca-Cola headquarters in Atlanta, Georgia, along with Carl Quintanilla and David Faber at the New York Stock Exchange. We've got a big lineup for you here in Atlanta this morning, including an exclusive interview with Coke CEO Enrique Braun, his first since taking the job. After posting strong earnings and raising the full-year outlook, the stock is soaring. Plus, we'll be joined by the CEOs of Southern Company, Pulte Group, and the Atlanta Falcons. Also ahead this hour, UPS CEO Carol Tomei joins us first on CNBC as that stock turns lower despite a beat and raise quarter. It's been a big underperformer. Carl.
2: Sarah, let's get some conference board first with Rick Santelli. Hey, Rick.
3: Good morning, Carl. Yes, this is our July reads on consumer confidence from the conference board. Headline number expected to be slightly above 92. Comes in on the light side, 90.8. That would be the light as well just since May when we were at 90.6. And last month, upgraded from 91.2 to 92.2. When you take that in consideration, the number isn't as weak as expected when you look at it over 2 months. If you look at present situation, expecting 117.5, also light, 114.9. 114.9 follows an upward revision significant from 116.4 to 118.5. And finally, what may lie ahead, expectations, 74.4 expected, pretty close, a little better, 74.7. That would actually be the strongest, equal where we were in August of last year to find higher number. You're going back to July of last year, exactly 1 year. Now, let's look at the manufacturing side of the equation from Richmond Fed. We're expecting a July read of 6, comes in at 5. 5 would be the best level, really going back to April. And finally, if we look at the business conditions side or the service sector, comes in weaker than expected. Not good. Minus 5. Minus 5 follows a reading of minus 9. Hasn't been positive going all the way back to March when it was positive 2. So we see weakness there. Interest rates continue to move lower after hitting the high water marks last week. Right now we're hovering at 4.61% on a 10-year. That's down 4 basis points. 1 o'clock Eastern, the last of Treasury supply comes in with the 7-year at $44 billion. Carl, back to you.
2: Good stuff. Busy couple days ahead. We'll talk soon. Rick Santelli. Let's turn to the broader market as the NASDAQ now lags in early trading. The chip names getting hit hard once again. Joining us this morning at Post 9, J.P. Morgan Wealth Management Chief Investment Strategist Phil Campirelli is with us. Phil, great to have you back. Thanks for joining us. You think this whole sort of reset is normalization rather than an alarm bell, so to speak?
4: Yeah, I think this has more to do with the 493 than the 7 in a way. And then just kind of to zoom out a little bit, if you were lucky enough to invest in this semi-trade in the beginning of last year, for example, it's performed triple the S&P. Year-to-date, triple the S&P. So when things like that happen, they become a little bit vulnerable to profit-taking. We saw a lot of retail selling last week. And one of the things about the summer that I always like to remember is a lot of crazy things happen in the summer based on liquidity that don't necessarily play out for the rest of the year. But going back to the 493, I think there's buy-in from investors that non-tech sectors can be profitable and increasing profitability. Those are sectors like financials. Those are sectors like industrials. But make no mistake about it, Carl, like we still believe we're in the early stages of what is a generational trade. We write about the AI trade over the next 3 to 5 years. We write about the AI trade over the next 10 to 15 years, the positive impact on productivity. But in kind of like a high-class problem, the rest of the sectors are catching up in profitability, which over the past couple of years, everybody has kind of wanted. So that premium that the Mag 7 has, so the 493, is the lowest in a decade now. It was a 30% premium, now it's a 10% premium, and I think it has more to do with the 493 than the 7.
2: We mentioned earlier healthcare and financials today, all-time high, the XLV and the XLF. Mm-hmm. So do you go with that, or do you wait for tech to get cheap enough and to reset on that?
4: Yeah, so we like financials here. Last time I was here, we talked about financials. I think the combination of one of the biggest deltas or changes in EPS earnings estimates, share buybacks, capital markets activity. And, you know, when we went through the earnings season, both JP Morgan and Goldman Sachs mentioned the capital markets activity. But I think, Carl, this is really just a function of lower macro vol. going forward. Lower volatility on macro. If you look at the last Federal Reserve meeting on June 17th, we have a CPI number that came in weaker than expected. We have a payroll report that came in weaker than expected with negative job.
2: And you saw ADP today.
4: We have ADP. And then also oil prices, only a couple, as of now, right? Not last Friday.
2: Sure.
4: But as of now, only a couple of dollars higher than June 17th. And my favorite measure is, what's the market saying? So you have tips and you have treasuries. And the difference between the tip rate and the treasury rate has actually moved lower since June 17th, which tells me that market-based measures of inflation have moved lower. And I don't think the Federal Reserve, I think 30% of a chance of a hike tomorrow is way too high. Now, never assign a zero probability to any event, obviously, but I think that's way too high. And more importantly, I think this is just a function of a strong and resilient economy that's leading to the profitability of non-tech sectors.
2: We had a big debate, fight, between Jim and David about whether or not...
5: Fight? We never
4: guys fight. They never
5: we
4: fight.
5: We never fight.
2: About whether we CapEx disagree. Guidance does get a second derivative moment.
4: Yeah.
2: You think it does?
4: So what do you mean by that?
2: Just meaning we're going to raise our CapEx next year less than we have in the past.
4: Oh,
2: maybe
4: good,
2: we
4: yeah.
2: keep it steady.
4: Yeah, so I think the delta on CapEx is going to slow, right? That doesn't mean it's going to stop, but 2027 and 28, the delta into those years are going to slow, but I don't think that that slows down.
2: You don't think it goes negative?
4: No, and I don't think it slows down the supply-demand imbalance for semiconductor chips. Right now, there's a 70% increase in demand for chips and a 30% increase in supply. I think that can close, but I still think that that leads you to believe that you should be invested in that theme.
5: So, yeah, you're a long-term believer. You've said it already.
4: Yeah.
5: In this capital spending cycle just continuing and in AI
4: yes.
5: ultimately proving those who are spending the money right in terms of the returns it will bring.
4: Yeah, that's right, David. But in the near term, you can't ignore that value is outperforming growth this year, that the equal-weighted S&P 500 is trouncing the cap-weighted
5: yeah.
4: S&P 500. But again, I think that has more to do with the profitability of those sectors other than tech than an alarm.
5: But when you do get to a multiple on NVIDIA that's sort of in the
4: yeah.
5: low teens, I mean,
4: yeah.
5: it can become alluring, can't it?
4: It certainly can become alluring. And that's what I said earlier, right? So now we're at a decade low in the premium of Mag 7 versus the 493. So if you have an investment horizon that's reasonable, I think that's a very attractive entry point, David.
2: We'll talk in the coming weeks about midterms and the back half noise.
4: Yeah.
2: It's always good to have you, Philly. Thank you.
4: Great to be here. Thank
2: Phil
4: you.
2: Camparelli. Sarah?
1: Here's our roadmap for you for the rest of the hour. After the break, Coca-Cola CEO Enrique Braun joins us exclusively in his first broadcast interview since taking the job to talk earnings and his strategy live here from Coke's headquarters in Atlanta.
5: Plus, we're also going to be joined by the CEO of UPS. This as that stock turns lower despite what appeared to be a beat and raise quarter from the company.
2: Later on, Sarah's got much more from Atlanta, including the CEOs of Southern Company, Pulte Group, and the Falcons. As Squawk on the Street continues.

0: insurance.
1: Welcome back to Squawk on the Street. Take a look at shares of Coca-Cola. They're soaring 6.5%, trading at a record high after the company posted a beat on the top and bottom lines in the second quarter. Company also raised guidance for the full year. Coke's water, sports, coffee, tea segment, they were all the top performers in the quarter, helped in part by a successful World Cup campaign. Joining us to talk about all of this and more in a CNBC exclusive is Coca-Cola CEO Enrique Braun, his first broadcast interview since taking the post back in March. Thank you for having us, first of all.
2: Thank you for being here, sir.
1: It's great to finally hear from you. You're a Coke lifer. You've been here since 30 years. Started as an intern, which makes you actually the third CEO I've interviewed who started as an intern. Yeah. How does Coke look different under your leadership?
2: Yeah, well, first of all, yes. And it's a lifetime experience. I started right here in Atlanta, and I traveled the world in four different continents. It's been a great opportunity.

0: It's a lot about continuity. We have been doing a lot of things right, and we're going to continue to do that, which is about building billion-dollar brands in the way that we have been doing, continue to leverage our system, our bottlers, and us working hand-in-hand together. We are in unprecedented alignment times, and we're going to continue to nurture that. And to what's going to be different is, or we're going to dial up a little bit, it's more consumer-centric than ever. And to that extent,
1: that
0: means innovation, getting the four eyes that I like to call it, which is getting insights, innovation, intimacy, leveraging scale, but intimacy at the different markets, and integration in a way that we're going to get more from our markets and more from our categories. Exactly what we have seen this quarter in the first half of the year.
1: I mean, this quarter, look, this stock hasn't seen a move like this since back in 2020. It worked on volumes, not just price, which is a change. It seems like all geographies grew, a lot of the product grew. So what do you attribute the growth to that you're seeing right now?
0: Well, the growth really comes with the consistency of working in tandem with our bottlers all over the world, trying to do a little bit better every day on the execution of our strategies. And we came out in this quarter having more for more markets, more for more categories, and it was all embedded into the way that we saw the year lined up. We talked about it in the beginning of the year, that would be a more balanced growth algorithm with volume and price mix more intended moving into the year. So that's what we have been seeing.
1: Because it had been all about price. I mean, that was a lot of the growth, both in your business and what we've seen from other consumer staples. So does that mean that sort of like you've hit a ceiling on price, consumers pushing back?
0: Well, what we see on the consumers, it's actually more value seeking or worth choosing opportunities. And I think we have a very disciplined way of how to connect with the consumers in a way that we bring the excitement about being with the brands in their hands and their lives, and also with the right occasions, right channels. And then pricing is a part of it, mm-hmm. but you need to be worth choosing. And I think that's what we came out with, you know, in the
1: given a lot of options.
0: Given a lot of options, yeah.
1: Do we have an inflation problem as you see it in this country, both on your costs and how you're passing on prices?
0: Look, we are 140 years into this business. Inflation is always one data point as well. What we are seeing is that when you have a dynamic environment on the consumer front like we have right now, it's very important to play on both ends of affordability and premiumization. Good example of that is what we have done in North America. You know the famous mini cans that we have. And when you have them on the retail with the right multi-packs, they play more on the premium side. When you have the mini cans, individual single cans on other channels, they play an entry pack role, which is more on the affordability. So you can actually provide those choices for the consumers that are having more pressure or the ones that want more convenience and tap into that. Innovation is another area that we see that helps a lot in days like these to give another reason for the consumers to engage with our product.
1: And pay up for it. So are you seeing any change in consumer behavior in North America? Is the consumer weakening at all?
0: On the aggregated basis for the industry, they continue to participate. And we saw on our numbers. It's more on the low-income consumer. You could stretch it to the middle-low-income consumer that they are looking for that value. And that's why it's so important to provide them with the choices.
1: But you guys have been saying that for the last few quarters. Is anything different?
0: We are very consistent. Yeah. You know, that's something that continuity. And part of this business is actually leveraging the scale, being really intimate as we have been, and doing a little bit better every day.
1: The World Cup was certainly helped. I mean, you saw good growth in North America. You guys were a big sponsor. I mean, even if the fans don't love the hydration breaks, it sounds like they sold a lot more Powerade for you.
0: We had during the World Cup really a great opportunity for us to shine our brands. You know, during the hydration brand, Powerade was there. Powerade actually in the U.S. Grew, you know, high single digits, which is great. Coca-Cola globally grew in every operated market as well. And we're very pleased of the way that we showed up in the World Cup, right? Which was not only about the venue

0: itself, where the teams here in U.S., in Canada, and Mexico did a tremendous job, but also the anticipation of it. We did for the first time an innovation on our cans. We called connected cans, and on the bottles, the Panini stickers, that gave another reason for the consumers to engage digitally to our packages all over the world, and that amplified the event. That learning will be transferred to other campaigns moving forward.
1: How much is marketing going to be a driver under your leadership? Are you increasing marketing spend, keeping it the same? I know you're also experimenting with AI there, too.
0: Yeah, we're happy with the marketing investments that we have done. It's more about being more effective and efficient on every dollar that we invest in our brands. And we're seeing that, actually, when we talk about tech, data, and AI, we have been able to be more precise. And a good way to explain it is, if you look at a global reach that the Coca-Cola has, 200 plus countries, more than 200 brands, bringing that complexity down to precision using tech, data, and AI allows us to do better what we already do best. And so at the end of the day, it's more of getting more for every dollar that you invest rather than the amount itself.
1: I'm curious how you're thinking about some of the consumer changes around the MAHA movement. For instance, you guys have increased production of the cane sugar, Coca-Cola, right? How's that doing? And are there more changes like that to come?
0: Yeah, look, we look at all these as an opportunity for us to continue to provide choice to the consumers, specifically on ingredient basis. We always look at what are the local regulations and what is science and transparency that we can actually embed in our strategy moving forward. But at the end of the day, it comes down to provide the consumers with the right choices. And with that, we are able to actually continue to be flexible and continue to grow.
1: What about artificial dyes? Because that has been one area where some of your competitors, we've seen Kraft and General Mills, Nestle, phase out. Haven't seen that kind of announcement from you. Is that in the cards?
0: Again, I think it's about really following the consumer and focusing on...
1: Doesn't the consumer want less artificial?
0: Well, we have in a few of our brands and portfolio, but it's also about ensuring that we continue to have safety and quality of our ingredients and products at the number one priority, right? So everything that we use in our ingredients and our brands are totally regulated, and we leverage science and transparency about it. And at the end of the day, choice gives us the opportunity to continue to grow.
1: What about the increase in use of GLP-1s? What is your read on whether that impacts the way people consume soda?
0: We also study, you know, GLP-1s and all the trends, you know, really in depth. We have a panel that we look at exactly on what the behavioral changes are. What we have been noticing, first of all, we look at the numbers as well, there's no real impact on the overall spending for beverage. Actually, it's neutral to slightly positive on the overall spending. What we see is a trend of, you know, shifting from regulars into more lights and zeros, or hydration categories and protein. But to that extent, we're very well served with our brands, and we continue to offer them as well. So that continues to grow. We look like we're going to be ready as well, you know, to attend this.
1: Speaking of the portfolio, how are you thinking about Costa Coffee, which your predecessor, James Quincey, acquired? You guys tried to sell it. Don't think you got the bid. So is it? It's off the market. What happens to that brand?
0: So coffee, let me step up. It's a coffee, first of all, it's an important part of our total beverage portfolio. Costa itself, you know, since last year, we also said that not only we love the brand, and we thought that we had an opportunity to continue to do better on the operational front. This quarter, we grew same store transactions and same store sales, and the refresh of actually our brand campaign is also paying back. We have a team that is very focused on continuing to drive that. We are turning around on the operational side for sure in UK as we speak, and it's going to continue to be part of the overall portfolio.
1: Speaking of turning around, Diet Coke. Everyone thought Diet Coke was dead. Now you're seeing growth in Diet Coke.
0: Yeah, high single digits.
1: Where's that coming from?
0: It's coming from the consumers wanting.
1: Young kids drinking Diet Coke?
0: You know, the whole cohort, if you look at into this, but there is something that we need to connect with what I was saying at the beginning, which is really the principle of trying to get closer to the consumer. If we use the right insights and innovate accordingly, and you get the market intimacy, you know, to adapt your campaigns to the right level and integrate these digitally, we're able to get more value out of the whole equation because the consumer see that not only it's the brand that they love, but it's worth choosing. And we saw the growth not only in North America, but in India and in the UK.
1: I know, it's so surprising. It's final question, because I know this is on investors' minds, which is it's more of a technical one. You have a big tax case against the IRS, and you're fighting this in the courts, but there's a lot at stake here, potentially $14 billion. What are your expectations at this point?
0: We're happy that we had the opportunity to have the oral arguments, you know, done in the late June. We're now waiting. It's on the court right now to decide, and we expect this to have a resolution more towards the end of the year or beginning of next year, but it's not in our hands right now.
1: Okay, end of the year, because I know there were questions on timing. Well, it's great to be here. Great to be back here. I haven't been here in several years, and good to spend some time and for our audience to hear from you. So thank you.
0: Thank you, Sarah. We're very excited to have you here.
1: Yeah, really excited.
0: Appreciate it, the time with you.
1: Thank you. You're a Coke Zero guy. James was
0: I am a Coke Zero guy every day.
1: Okay. Very important to know what the CEO drinks.
0: Exactly.
1: Enrique, thank you very much.
0: Thank you very much, Sarah.
1: Enrique Braun, of the CEO of Coca-Cola. We've still got a big show for you here from Atlanta. We'll talk to the CEOs of gas and electric utility company Southern Company, data center build out, home builder Pulte Group, and the Falcons will all be with us. The CEO there on the turnaround. Carl, back over to you.
2: All right, Sarah, thanks. Also coming up this hour, don't miss the CEO of UPS. We'll get her first reaction to earnings after a beat and raise, even with a stock down almost 6%. And then a number of this morning's biggest movers, including Glowworm, down almost 20% this morning. Stay with us.

0: property with no login required.
1: Welcome back. About 30 minutes into the hour, three big movers we're watching. Boeing's up first, jumping despite posting a bigger-than-expected loss. Company takes a $280 million hit on its delayed program for two new Air Force One aircraft. Overall revenue was up 8%, and the company did swing to positive free cash flow. Corning shares down big. Earnings beat, but guidance was only in line with estimates. Right now, the iPhone glassmaker pacing for its worst day since 2020. And then there's PayPal, raising its full-year earnings guidance after Q2 total payment volume was up 9%. Shares did reverse some earlier declines. Investors waiting clarity on Enrique Lores' turnaround plan. David, they really didn't give much of an update on Stripe and Advent. I'm sure you were looking for that.
2: It's interesting, Carl, because it was only, a couple of weeks ago that we confirmed reporting from others of a $60.50, as I was able to look through, fully financed offer in terms of my own reporting that had been presented to PayPal. But it has been crickets. My expectation is that there was a conversation in which PayPal made it clear that was not a price they were willing to engage at. And at this point, we've heard nothing, and I've heard nothing from Stripe or its advisors or others behind the bid to indicate that there's any momentum there. You know, I had said at the time it did seem to be a design leak to somehow put some pressure on the company from its shareholders, but nothing there. It doesn't appear that it's really figuring that prominently in the way people are thinking about the stock right now.
1: Right. Yeah. I know. We tried to get to it in the 9, but
2: we did.
1: Got crowded out.
2: We did. So thanks for bringing it up now. At least we got to mention sort of a bit of an update there on basically no actual M&A that appears imminent. Let's get a CNBC News update now. Seema Modi has that for us. Seema.
3: David, here's what we're watching at this hour. A powerful 6.8 magnitude earthquake hit southern Japan this morning, knocking out power, rupturing roads, and leaving some people trapped in a partially collapsed shopping mall. The Japanese government set up a task force to assess damage and prepare for rescue operations. A tsunami advisory was also issued, but lifted a short time later. The Trump administration late Monday asked the Supreme Court to step in and rule on a 32-state challenge to the president's executive order that looks to impose new restrictions for mail-in ballots. The request for emergency relief comes after a federal appeals court upheld a lower court decision blocking implementation. And Johnson & Johnson has offered $5.5 billion to settle thousands of lawsuits claiming its baby powder and other talc products cause ovarian cancer. The settlement would cover 76,000 claims. The company denies its talc products cause cancer, but stopped selling its talc-based baby powder in 2020. David and Carl, back to you.
2: Seema, thank you. UPS CEO Carol Tomei coming up on the other side of the break. The company did raise full-year guidance after its second quarter earnings beat at least the estimates of the analysts who follow it. But you can see the stock has been down since the conference call. That'll be next. Then later, don't miss the CEO of JetBlue on earnings and the impact of higher fuel prices. She will be joining Power Lunch 2:15 Eastern. Stay with us.

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1: Welcome back. UPS with a top and bottom line beat, raising the full year guide this morning, but the stock is turning a bit lower after an initial pop. Our Frank Holland joins us here at Post 9 with CEO Carol Tomei in a first on CNBC interview. Morning, Frank.
2: Carl, thank you very much. Carol, thank you for joining us on Earnings Day. It's great to have you here.
3: It's great to be with you, Frank. Nice to see you.
2: All right. So we are looking at the stock performance, Carol. The stock's moving lower despite that beat on the top and the bottom line and the guidance raise. One area that people are looking at is your plan to glide down that Amazon volume. On the call, you said Amazon volume is still about 9% of your overall volume, down from about 13% during the pandemic. But there are some questions about how you expand margins with so much Amazon volume still in your network.
3: Well, Frank, we're delighted to have completed our Amazon Glide Down, the initiative we started 18 months ago. So that's behind us. And now we're turning our attention to growth and growing in the parts of the network and market that really respect and need our integrated global smart network. And so we're leaning into segments like SMB and complex healthcare logistics and B2B. And all of those segments are very attractive from a revenue quality and margin perspective.
2: All right, you talked a lot about trying to diversify your revenue with SMBs. SMBs, almost 35% of U.S. volume this quarter. You also mentioned a big healthcare deal last quarter. I want to talk to you about technology. We hear a lot of other companies, your peers in the space, from an expediters to more internationally, K&N, talk about the tailwind from data center buildouts. Can you give us some more color on UPS and what portion of your revenue is coming from that?
3: It's a small portion today, but we're very excited about the opportunity going forward. If you look at our forwarding business in the second quarter, our forwarding business grew quite nicely, and that growth was driven by data center business coming into the United States. And as the data centers are built out, there's lots of opportunity for small package business as well. So while it's small today, it's going to be growthy going forward.
2: All right, I do have to talk about one other part of this report, the severance charge that you took, nearly $900 million. That also seems to be a factor on the stock moving lower. Can you just kind of give us a picture of the labor situation? You've certainly bought out a number of Teamsters, and you have another contract coming up in 2 years. That seems to be something, at least sentiment-wise, that's weighing on the stock.
3: Well, we have had Teamsters in our company for over 100 years. The upcoming contract doesn't happen for 2 years. So right now we're focused on growing our business. The driver buyout program that we had earlier this year was a huge success. We're past that, and now we're focused on growth.
2: So when you're growing right now, I think a lot of people want to figure out exactly where are you growing. Again, Amazon's still 9% of your volume. You guys have been very clear. You see them as a partner. You do returns with them and a number of other lines of business, but they're also a rising competitor. Are they at all kind of leaning into your market share? Are they all poaching any of your customers as they build out their Amazon supply chain services?
3: So we look at the competitive landscape broadly, and we pay very close attention to it, because there are a lot of competitors in our space. And as we think about how we're going to grow, it's by leaning into enabling capabilities that no one else has, like complex cold chain logistics. You know, our healthcare business grew $3 billion, or was $3 billion in the second quarter, the second quarter in a row of over $3 billion. We're doing that because of the investments that we have made in complex healthcare logistics capabilities around the world. Our competitors haven't made the investments that we've made. For example, we have over 20 million square feet of dedicated cold chain logistics capabilities in over 36 countries. Amazon's not offering that.
4: It's Sarah. I'm in your hometown. It's a shame you couldn't come see
3: Sarah.
4: Us. I'm here in Atlanta.
3: But
4: I did want to ask you, speaking of competition, just about the stock. Look, if you look at a one-year chart of UPS versus FedEx, they're up 10 times more than you. What's happening with share, and why is the difference so stark?
3: Well, we launched a major transformation of our company that was transformative and came with some bumps. But we're through those bumps, and we have returned our company to revenue and profit growth. And that's the guidance that we gave for this year. And when you grow, well, the stock should follow.
2: So, Carol, I also want to ask you about the upcoming holiday season. You gave some margin guidance for the upcoming quarters, with the holiday season having the strongest margin expansion out of the guidance that you gave. What's the outlook? Again, we've heard from a number of your peers, from J.B. Hunt to some of the rails, about a big growth of container shipping. Generally, those contain consumer goods, part of your bread and butter, moving consumer goods B2B. Just give us your outlook for back to school, the holiday season, that entire period.
3: Well, it's still early in the year, and we haven't gotten all the forecasts from our customers regarding what they expect to see during peak. But early days, we're expecting to see a nice sequential lift from Q3 to Q4, about the same as we experienced last year, which is a lift of 24%.
2: One other topic that's back in the news, it's tariffs. I want to get your take on tariffs. You guys have talked quite a bit the first time around when we saw tariffs about the impact on your business and some of the growth that you saw in your customs brokerage. This time around, how are you viewing tariffs or the potential for tariffs to come back?
3: Well, as you know, there's been a lot of movement in tariffs. The brand new 301 tariffs were introduced on July 24th. Ranging anywhere from 10 to 12.5% for about 60 trading partners and roughly 99% of all the volume that's imported into the United States. We are clearing all of that volume same day because of the investments that we've made with our next-gen brokerage capabilities. So we are taking care of our customers the best way that we can. And as trade moves, because it does move relative to policy, we, with our global integrated smart network, can move with that trade. What we were most encouraged by is the growth that we saw in our China to U.S. trade lane in the second quarter. We hadn't seen that growth for a year. That's our most profitable trade lane, so we're seeing that business come back.
2: All right. UPS CEO Carol Tomé, thank you for joining us on Earnings Day. It is always a pleasure to see you. Thanks again.
3: Good to see you. Thank you.
1: Frank, our thanks to you.
2: Thank you.
1: Sarah?
4: All right, big show still to come from Atlanta with the heavyweight CEOs in the city. Southern Company, Pulte Group, the Falcons. You'll hear from the leaders of all of these right here from Coke HQ. And then take a look at SpaceX as we had to break. It is hitting a new post-IPO low heading into those lockups, 111.88. We'll be right back.

0: our companies can compete on a level playing field.
1: There's no shortage of stocks that have been punished given the threat of AI disruption, but one fund manager is sifting through the wreckage and is making the case for why a company in particular is just misunderstood vis-a-vis AI and could have upside potential. Tune into our Market Navigator segment later on today on Power Lunch for more on what that stock is.

0: Orient.
1: Welcome back to Squawk on the Street. I'm joining from Atlanta, and Georgia's no stranger to the data center boom. Just this week, OpenAI signing a 25-year power supply agreement for a new project just outside Savannah with our next guest, one of the region's biggest utilities with more than 9 million electric and gas customers across the southeastern United States. Joining us for CNBC exclusive, Southern Company CEO Chris Womack. Great to see you.
2: Sarah, great to see you as well.
1: Good to be here. I know your headquarters is just down the block.
2: Yeah, we are.
1: I mean, have you ever seen anything like this in terms of the excitement and the transformation of your business around data centers?
2: No, we haven't. And I tell you, it builds on the excitement we had with the World Cup here in Atlanta. You know, having some 500,000 people at the games, but then another 500,000 at FanFest. I mean, it was an incredible time. So we're coming off of that high as well. But yeah, it leads and it adds right into all the excitement, the transformation that we see in our business and in our company. Some incredible growth that we see. So it's a really exciting time.
1: I mentioned the OpenAI deal, which was recent. Why did they choose you?
2: You know,
1: how did it come together?
2: You know, we work very hard with hyperscalers and data centers to understand their needs, their timelines, and match up with those timelines, but then making sure that we can serve them, meet their obligation, their requirements, but also making sure we can structure the transaction in a way that protects existing customers in terms of holding their rates flat.
1: Yeah.
2: And in this environment, flat is not flat. It's actually going down.
1: People's electricity rates are
2: they're frozen.
1: Flat?
2: They're frozen now through the latter part of this decade. And so being
1: how do you do that?
2: By how we price these data center transactions.
1: They pay.
2: I mean, they're paying their fair share, but also they're paying even a premium that allows us to hold these rates, to freeze these rates through the latter part of the decade. So as we do that, so it's providing benefits to everybody. But also, these investments also provide great value and benefits to our communities. And so that's very important to us. I mean, for the 120 years that we've been in existence, what we do with our communities is so very, very important. And so we're excited about how we're doing these transactions and all the benefits that come along with them. There's a lot of misinformation out in the marketplace in the economy today about data centers.
1: People don't want, I mean, it's increasingly political backlash.
2: But
1: New York doesn't want them.
2: But see, it shouldn't be political. This is not a political issue. This is about the economics, about winning the AI race, about dealing with the national economic system, about national security, all the things that matter to our national economy, but also providing incredible benefits to our communities. I mean, they've got to do a better job of telling the story.
1: Who?
2: About
1: the OpenAIs?
2: The data centers. They've got to talk more about that they're not using water, that they're doing using different technologies, closed-loop systems, liquid cooling, things they're doing. I mean, how they're paying their fair share and not driving up electricity prices. They've got to do a better job with that. Now, we're trying to help them because of the relationships we have in our communities to tell those stories. But it's incredible opportunities, I think, for many, many communities.
1: So I mentioned New York because the governor signed this moratorium and there have been pushback in other states. What about here in Georgia and the southern states? Is there pushback politically or are they embracing the business?
2: I mean, we hear the noise as well. But it requires that we do the work, work with the counties, work with the commissioners, work with the mayors, work with the governor. I mean, we have a strong governor who has led the state of Georgia. I mean, we've seen population increase in Georgia by 500,000 residents in this decade. So our governor is leading on understanding the value and benefits of data centers. We got to do that all across the state, all across our territory. And I think it makes a difference when we tell the truth and tell the real story and talk about, highlight the benefits.
1: Well, the concerns are electricity costs. You addressed that. You said the rates are frozen. The environmental costs, you said
2: the
1: you addressed
2: issues.
1: That, the water issues. There's also this idea that, okay, it leads to a job boom, but it's very temporary.
2: It's temporary. I mean, but there are other aspects. There are residual, there are suppliers that are part of that ecosystem as well. So, yeah, the initial jobs from construction, but there are additional jobs that will come along with these data centers as they become part of the community. And so there's so much they can do in terms of investments they can make in communities, doing STEM, doing science and technology, energy, mathematics work with school systems, with colleges and universities. There's so much more that's, I think, the rest of the story that has to be told because there are incredible benefits. And we're seeing in terms of the growth it's providing for us into the next decade. We're looking at double-digit growth. So there's great value there all around.
1: You mentioned the World Cup. So I'm just curious overall what the strain on the grid looks like right now. Like, did that create a lot of demand in the region, and with that and the data centers? Like, do we have enough power in this country?
2: There will be power. And in our territory, we're vertically integrated, so we manage everything from generation to distribution to our retail customers. And so as we plan our system, we have reserve margins, and so we have the power that our communities and that our economy needs to survive and to thrive. And so the World Cup was a wonderful opportunity for Atlanta and for this region. And so we're excited about all the growth opportunities that we have in our future.
1: Yeah, I mean, one question that investors have, I think, is will all the data center growth and build come to fruition? Right? That's what they're asking.
2: But I think we all have to be smart about how we are negotiating with data centers to understand what their needs are and making sure that we're structuring these contracts in a way that you mitigate risk, that you're making sure you're not passing cost on to existing customers, making sure you're getting collateral payments, making sure there are minimum bills, but you're structuring these transactions in a way that protects our existing customers, protects the company, but making sure we're doing all this in the right way. And if we do this, I think we're all going to be fine. We know there are going to be efficiencies at some point in the future, but we also know we're at the early stages of this game in this technology revolution that we're in the throes of. We want to continue to partner with data centers to support the work they're doing, but make sure we do it in the right way.
1: I mean, a lot of money is going into the build out of this infrastructure. How inflationary is it? How much does it cost to build versus where we were a year ago? The supply chain, access to that, and how it's transforming the economy.
2: We see upward pressure on commodities. I mean, because there's a great demand for turbines, there's a great demand for wire, there's also a great demand for labor. I mean, so yeah, there's some embedded inherent inflationary pressures there, but we can work through that. And like I said, the thing I get really excited about is how we use this opportunity to benefit our other customers, the existing customers, but also the great value it brings to the broader community.
1: All right. Well, Chris, thank you for coming on.
2: Sarah, thank you.
1: Giving us a little preview. I know you have earnings on Thursday, so keeping it high level for us. But fascinating what's going on with the utility business. So it's great to talk to you all about it.
2: Thank you very much.
1: Chris Womack, the CEO of Southern Company. Carl, back over to you.
0: All right, Sarah, thanks. Coming up next, what the options market is signaling about Visa. Stay with us.

0: Business.
1: Welcome back. The options market pricing in some volatility for shares of Visa ahead of results and some news of layoffs as well. Let's get to Oliver Renick. He's at the Cboe in Chicago. Oliver.
2: Hey, David. When it comes to winners, there's not many big ones right now, but Visa is arguably one of them, with the stock at a year-to-date high and less than 3% below its record from last summer. Shares are up again today after the company said it would cut 7% of its workforce, and it's in the midst of an 18% rally since a big pop after last earnings. Options traders expect the stock to move about 3%, which is a little more than the average the past year. More calls are trading than puts, and the top four most popular contracts by volume are all calls. We saw a lot of big money buyers in at or in the money calls, a sign of confidence Visa will hold its ground. But there were also a handful of speculators looking at the 390 strike calls expiring August 21st, a roughly $2.50 trade that needs Visa to rally 7% over the next month, guys.
3: Okay. Thank you, Oliver. Oliver Renick in Chicago. We've got a lot more coming for you from Atlanta. The CEO of Pulte Group and the Atlanta Falcons are with us. More Squawk on the Street after a quick break.
1: Sorry, guys.

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1: Good Tuesday morning again. Welcome to Squawk on the Street. I'm Sarah Eisen, live today from Coca-Cola headquarters in Atlanta, along with Carl Quintanilla, as always, from the New York Stock Exchange. Big show ahead. Joining me here in Atlanta this hour, the CEO of the country's third largest home builder, Pulte Group, for a deep dive into the housing economy. Then the new CEO of the Atlanta Falcons on the business of football, the turnaround strategy for the Falcons organization.
2: Plus, the state of the AI trade as investors now weigh the costs of the build-out. And now Chinese competition, chips and memory stocks among the biggest decliners for a second day. We'll discuss with Citi's head of AI investment research, Heath Terry. And with the Fed meeting today, find out what CNBC's new Fed survey says about the odds of a hike and what changes are expected under new chair Warsh. As for the markets, trying to find a little bit of a bid here after a bit of a soft opening. Dow's up 375, still circling around 7,400 by about 10 points. Breadth is pretty good here at the NYSE, and more sectors are green than red. Let's begin with tech, though, and this sell-off that we've seen across some of the biggest names in semis. Joining us here, as we said, at Post 9, Citi Research Global Head of Tech and Communications, Heath Terry. H, it's great to have you back.
3: Yeah, great to be here, Carl.
2: Like, we do this every few weeks. We have you in and try to get a gut check on whether this reset makes sense and whether it's going to manifest itself in real changes to CapEx guidance, let's say.
3: Yeah, look, I think it does make sense, right? There's a lot that's happened since the last time I was here. You know, I think I was here around the same time that the SOX was at an all-time high. We were up 115% or so year-to-date at that point. We're still up about 55% so far here, so it gives you a sense of the scale of the correction that you've seen. But in that time, we've seen data center delays, we've seen open model competition, we've seen a lot of regulatory issues that have crept up. That have created issues for the frontier model providers. And then you've seen a lot of positioning, which I think more than anything is what's impacting the market broadly. You had sort of max positioning in favor of things like memory and storage. You've seen some of that obviously unwind as the leverage piece of it became more and more of an issue for a lot of investors. And the timing part of it, right? When we see these data center delays, right? We've had 300 different data center moratoriums at a local level come through since the beginning of the year, including the state of New York. That pushes a lot of that supply back up the supply chain, which impacts the broader market for the spot market. And I think that's what has people worried right now.
2: You do think, though, that to the degree that there's newfound price sensitivity, right, for all of these components and services, that extends the cycle.
3: Yeah.
2: Is it good news?
3: Yeah, absolutely. I mean, I think, and to be clear, there doesn't seem to be a lot of price sensitivity, right? We heard it in the Alphabet earnings last week. They're increasing their CapEx investments. They're actually pulling things forward into this investment. We'll see what Meta and Microsoft and Amazon have to say this week, but I suspect it's going to be very similar with regard to CapEx. You just had a post on Twitter yesterday from one of Microsoft's AI leads about the only sustainable competitive advantage being compute. That's not something that somebody who's thinking about cutting their CapEx spend or who has suddenly become price sensitive about what they're paying for chips posts a couple of days before earnings.
2: But is stock price action a negative reaction function? In other words, can these companies continue to guide that way, seeing how stocks are tending to react?
3: Yeah, because I don't think we've seen the kind of negative reaction that changes behavior here yet. Borrowing costs are getting higher, which is why NVIDIA reportedly is stepping in with $750 billion of investment in this space, which, of course, is that circular investment that bothers all of market participants. And so it's a question of sort of short-term versus long-term. There's no company out there, and again, you saw it with Google earlier last week, there's no company out there that wants to blink in terms of the pacing of building out versus their competitors. We've seen, you know, Microsoft kind of did that last year, and they've regretted it ever since.
2: And you think that that environment remains?
3: It does.
2: That anybody who chickens out, so to speak, will regret it later.
3: Nobody wants to be in that position. The guiding principle for all of these companies, and they told us this almost 3 years ago now, the risk of underinvesting is far greater than the risk of overinvesting. That hasn't changed.
2: Right. How about the action in Korea? Is it infecting, you think, a U.S. mindset in a way?
3: Yeah, absolutely, because all of this stuff is tied together, right? Especially now that Hynix is listed here in the U.S. Micron is obviously very closely tied to that and is a big part of the sentiment around all of this. But the touchstone that we come back to on this is always enterprise demand. Is the enterprise demand that's there from companies like Pfizer and Walmart and Unilever and Visa, is the enterprise demand for these kind of AI tools still strong enough to justify the investment that's being made? And you see it in the backlog numbers for all of the hyperscalers, the acceleration that we've seen in hyperscaler backlog, and we'll see in hyperscaler backlog this week, the acceleration in the AI revenues out of GCP last week from Alphabet. All of that reflects that enterprise demand accelerating, and that's ultimately the main thing that matters.
2: So that journal piece over the weekend, corporate America has stopped blowing money on AI. I assume you think that is thematically off base.
3: it's just everyone stopped blowing money on AI to the extent that you were just spending with no real thought around the return that you were getting from it, which not many companies were doing that in the first place, to be clear. That is, that's off the table. Every company is looking at efficiency. How do they develop routing technologies? How do they optimize, whether it's using open source, whether it's using older models to make sure that they're getting the most out of their spend. But the overall spend is going up. The cost per query is declining as we get more efficient around that, but everyone's overall spend is going to continue to accelerate.
2: Are you sensing a turn in the IGV or this, the end of the SaaSpocalypse, the notion that this is existential risk on software?
3: I do think we, back in February, and you and I have talked about this before, back in February, we went to a place where we went from picking winners and losers to just deciding that everyone was a loser. We're now back in a picking winners and losers place. There are companies like Snowflake and Datadog that are leveraged to the volume side of this, that are leveraged to the growth and consumption, and those stocks are working now, whereas they weren't back in February. That, I think, is the primary change that we've seen related to software beyond positioning, which, again, positioning is sort of the biggest move.
2: I'm glad you mentioned that because, going into this week, for example, there was a notion that positioning had been so bearish that some of these firms could print in line and just the positioning alone would be enough. But then you look at Corning today and you're like, well, that thesis didn't work that time. I just wonder how you see that working out in the coming weeks.
3: Yeah, I think the positioning that I'm talking about is more sort of the when you look at the market neutral funds that are out there that have to find shorts for every long that they've got. So they've been long something like memory and short something like software application software.
2: The old risk parity thing.
3: So it's really more that kind of positioning that I'm talking about.
2: As opposed to just straight hedge fund.
3: Yeah, and that sort of reversal that we've seen is they've maybe pulled back to more of a net neutral kind of position.
2: So then to tie it up, what do you think are the most important catalysts beyond sort of the Mag 7 earnings this week?
3: I think the most important catalyst is we continue to see these enterprise numbers accelerate. Again, that is what we always come back to on this. And then it's going into the second half of the year as investors start to look out to 2027 and realize that the delays in data center, the delays in orders that you've seen in 26 is upside to 27, is upside to 28, and investors have to start taking those numbers up to reflect this lengthening of the cycle, which ultimately is more of a positive because it takes us out of that, kind of peak and trough type cycle that investors really feared.
2: Yeah, you're right. As year-end budgets start getting written and printed, that's going to be more important. Yeah. Heath, please come back soon.
3: Yeah.
2: Appreciate
3: your
2: help as always.
3: Always glad
2: Heath
3: to be here.
2: Terry. Sarah.
1: All right, turning to Washington, President Trump meeting with Ukraine's President Zelensky and Israel's Prime Minister Netanyahu, both today. Eamon Javers with the latest. Eamon.
4: Yeah, good morning, Sarah. We are expecting President Trump's meeting with Israeli Prime Minister Benjamin Netanyahu to get underway at any moment. We did see his arrival here a short time ago, so we expect that will start in mere moments. The second of two high-stakes foreign leader meetings today. This was the scene earlier this morning as Ukrainian President Volodymyr Zelensky arrived at the White House. No formal welcome. The administration had him use a side door that was largely out of view for his own meeting with President Trump. The two leaders arrive here at a time when we've seen an increasing blurring of the lines between the war in Iran and the war in Ukraine. On Sunday, Ukrainian forces fired on an Iranian ship in the Caspian Sea, accusing it of transporting weapons. President Zelensky has sought to portray his action against Russia and Iran there as closely linked with President Trump's military campaign against Iran to strengthen U.S. support for Ukraine. For Netanyahu, this is the first in-person meeting he's had since he and President Trump started the war against Iran way back in February. It comes at a time when the president has been increasingly vocal with his criticism of the Israeli leaders' decision-making in the war. And it comes on the day that that war, which the president said would last 4 to 6 weeks, now enters its sixth month. And President Trump now trying to find a way to end it without leaving Iran in permanent control of the Strait of Hormuz. Both of these meetings are set to be behind closed doors today, so we may not see or hear any of it, but that can change at any moment. We saw that Vladimir Zelensky's meeting has ended. We're not sure about the Netanyahu meeting. We'll watch for that, and we'll bring anything that comes out of either one of them. Guys, back over to you.
1: I was just looking at the comments that Prime Minister Netanyahu made before he left for Washington, and he did say on our agenda, first and foremost, is Iran. The goal from the Israeli prime minister to safeguard their security and expand the circle of peace around us. He's also there to pay respect to Lindsey Graham, who is a great friend of Israel's and of the prime minister's. Eamon, it's interesting that Israel has not joined the U.S. in this latest wave of attacks on Iran. And I do wonder sort of about that and what the strategy and what each leader is asking from each other in this discussion. Yeah.
4: Well, you know, we don't know exactly, of course, Sarah, but we do see a divergence of interest here between the United States and Israel. You saw some dismissive comments on television this morning from President Trump about Israeli intelligence on Iran. The president saying, I don't need Netanyahu to tell me what's going on in Iran. I know perfectly well what's going on there. Sort of rebuffing an Israeli offering of intelligence information about Iran's nuclear program. The president saying that Netanyahu is trying to keep him in the war. And that's the president's frustration, is he would like to wind this down and get out. Netanyahu does not want that. Netanyahu lives in the neighborhood and wants to finish the war with Iran and make sure that it's left in a dominant, Israel's left in a dominant position in the region. Similarly, Vladimir Zelensky doesn't necessarily want to end the war with Iran either. He sees that as an opportunity for Ukraine to demonstrate what a good ally it is. And he's prepared clearly now to hit Iranian targets as part of sort of an allied relationship Russia with the United States militarily. So, the Ukraine striking Iran deepens the war. Netanyahu, his interest is to deepen the war. Trump, at least as far as we know, his interest is to end the war. So he's meeting with two people who want to draw him in a little, maybe significantly further today.
1: Yeah, Ukraine when it comes to Russia, Israel when it comes to Iran. I think Israel's been clear. They want to eliminate the threat that they see before ending the war. Thank you, Eamon. Eamon Javers. Much more from Atlanta coming up for you on the other side of the break. CEO of Pulte Group joins us to talk about the health of the U.S. housing market and, of course, their latest earnings. Plus, the new CEO of the Atlanta Falcons will join us to discuss his turnaround plans for the team ahead of the 2026 season. Squawk on the Street. We'll be right back.

0: Lisa Reseed again. Ramp. Love Finance.
1: Welcome back to Squawk on the Street. Pulte Group reporting top and bottom line beats last week, but the home builders' profit and revenue did take a hit as it feels the effects of rising interest rates and housing affordability concerns, one of the top issues in the country. Let's bring in Pulte Group CEO Ryan Marshall for CNBC Exclusive, also based here in Atlanta. It's good to see you.
2: Good to see you as well, Sarah.
1: So how do you characterize what's going on in the housing market right now?
2: You know, Sarah, it's actually a pretty good housing market right now, and we're having some success. And I'll share with you a few of the reasons why. As a national home builder, we're exposed to, we have a broad national footprint. We're exposed to the most desirable markets where people want to live. We also serve all three major consumer groups. So the first time buyer, the move up buyer, and the retiree buyer. And we do that through our three brands of Centex, Pulte Homes, and Del Webb. And we've got an amazing team that really knows how to deliver on what our customers are looking for. We also have tremendous, we have a tremendous balance sheet and a great land pipeline that's going to fuel our future growth. Our operating platform is really differentiated from some of our competitors. And the results that we just reported last week in our second quarter earnings are really a good example of that.
1: So is the stock price. I mean, it's outperformed some of most of the other home builders. But, I mean, Ryan, we're still looking at double-digit declines in earnings, I think, and revenue compared to last year. So I'm surprised to hear you say the housing market is actually good.
2: We're really looking at the long term, Sarah, and I'd point to the quarter that we just reported where we had 6% order growth. And we saw order growth up in every single category, entry level, move up, and the retiree buyer. So we're bullish about not only what we're seeing kind of in the short term, but maybe more importantly, the long term potential for housing in this country and the long term growth potential for our company.
1: Does that signal that it's there's a change, that things are moving faster now?
2: I think there was definitely a positive uptick, and I would highlight a couple of the geographic regions where we saw strength.
1: Florida, I know.
2: We were up 19% in Florida, and that's after several positive quarters in a row.
1: What's going on there?
2: You know, I think there's a number of things going on in Florida. It's a great place to live. There's obviously a lot of sun and sand. There are a lot of jobs, and so I think it's not only attractive to the retirees that are looking for that, but it's also attractive to the, you know, the working consumer who wants to live and raise a family there. We have great locations there. We've got a couple of new exciting things that we're doing there with some innovative and unique neighborhoods. One called The Grow in Orlando, which is an agri-hood concept. So it's kind of farm to table and you live in the middle of

0: We have a new brand, Explore by Del Webb, which is resort lifestyle luxury living that's targeted to Gen Xers. I'm a Gen Xer. Mm-hmm. I'm squarely in the middle of it. And they're telling us this is the type of stuff that they want, and we're delivering it to them.
1: So, yeah, it was interesting, the Florida growth, because actually the broader commentary around that market is that it's been softening, that it peaked.
0: It's funny. That's been the narrative for a while, and I think we've proven that's not true. For the last five quarters in a row, we've had positive growth in Florida. Part of it is, I think, the narrative on Florida is overplayed. Part of it is also the strength of our positions there.
1: I'm also sort of surprised to hear the optimistic tone given, I mean, mortgage rates are at the highs of the year right now.
0: And we've been in a almost 2.5 year cycle of high interest rates. And despite that, we've been able to have success.
1: One of the ways, is that because of incentives?
0: And that's exactly what it's been, is we've taken our incentive package and we've directed it toward financing-related incentives, specifically mortgage rate buy-downs. So when you come into our sales centers, instead of incentives on kitchen upgrades and flooring upgrades and things of that nature, we're putting those incentives where it matters most for the consumer, which is buying that interest rate down.
1: So do incentives stay high here?
0: We are at a higher level of incentives,
1: like more than 10,
0: we peaked in the first quarter, and we talked about bringing incentives down in the second quarter, which we successfully did. We came down 50 basis points. They're at 10.4. We'd like to see those continue to come down over time, but for the time being, we're delivering great gross margins. We have some of the highest gross margins in the space, and we've been incredibly profitable.
1: What's going on with prices overall?
0: Prices have been relatively flat as the consumer, I think, continues to deal with affordability, and that's a place where we'd probably like to, over time, see incentives come down and start to see some more price growth. But we've been able to deliver for the shareholder and the customer in an environment that's, had a few bumps.
1: I mean, flat prices, but for Americans, flat prices at the highs. I mean, you still have the affordability issues. Is that getting solved? Is the inventory coming online?
0: One of the challenges that I think we continue to have in housing is we have a real lack of supply. And, as a home builder that's got 200 and almost 30,000 lots that we control, we're doing everything we can to lean in and build more. I think if the country can do more things, and you're hearing about it in all political circles where there's a real acknowledgement that we need more housing in this country. And I think that'll be the biggest lever that we have to ultimately bring down prices and make homes more
1: affordable. Well, we just got this federal housing law passed. President signed it. It does cut red tape. How quickly can that take effect and impact you?
0: I think it's a positive step in the right direction, and we're seeing it not only from the current administration, but we're seeing it from other state and local officials as well that are acknowledging the fact that there's too much red tape and regulation that's driving costs up. And if we can do things like the Road to Housing Act to remove that one step at a time, it's a part of the puzzle. It's a complex puzzle, but it's part of the process of getting it solved.
1: But is it starting to have an impact already?
0: Not yet, but I think it's a step in the right direction. The entitlement process takes time. It's an 18-month to 24-month process typically from the time we identify a piece of land until we can bring it online. But you'll start to see the impact of it as we're working on new projects.
1: And speaking of price, what about the cost of building? I mean, between tariffs and supply chain issues, what does that look like right now?
0: We've navigated tariffs incredibly well. We've had very little impact. The quarter that we just reported, we shared that our base home price, what it costs us to build, is $75. That's down quarter over quarter and down 5% from where we were a year ago. So we've done, as a company, a really nice job in helping to extract costs as we've worked to fight the affordability challenges that consumers are having.
1: So that's not necessarily the cause for the high prices that are stuck at these levels.
0: It's not the tariffs, and
1: it's the supply.
0: It's really supply, and it's the underlying land cost and the overall input cost that it takes to bring a lot online. There's a lot of components: the raw land, the development of the land, and then of course the housing, the sticks and bricks that go into the house. That ultimately contributes to the cost.
1: I mean, you've downplayed mortgage rates a little bit, but if the Fed raises interest rates, as soon as tomorrow or September. Does that impact your decision on land buying?
0: So one of the we'd certainly appreciate lower interest rates. That certainly makes it easier.
1: You know,
0: we'd love to have lower interest rates, but we'll be watching tomorrow just like everybody else. What we probably value more than lower rates, though, is rate stability. Because I think that really speaks to consumer confidence. And we know that consumer confidence is one of the items that is probably the biggest driver when a potential homeowner is thinking about making a major life decision like buying a home. They need to be confident. And so we'd really vote for rate stability.
1: So, like, what level of interest rates, if we fall, if we go down, would unlock, do you think, some new growth?
0: You know, hard to say. Certainly lower than where we're at today. If we went back to the beginning of this year when rates dipped below 6%, we saw a real uptick in consumer behavior. So something with a 5 in the front, I think, would certainly go a long way in improving consumer confidence.
1: And finally, I mean, we're here in Atlanta. It's your headquarters. Georgia's been a pretty good market. Southeast U.S.
0: Yes.
1: Versus the rest of the country.
0: How does it
1: stack up?
0: It's been a real superstar for our company. A couple of places that I'd highlight. The Coastal Carolinas area has been great. Right here in Georgia has been phenomenal for our company. This is a great place for us to be headquartered. It's a great place to live personally and raise a family. The business community is phenomenal. You're talking to some of the other Atlanta-based CEOs. It's just, it's a really nice place to be.
1: Yep. Well, it sounds like it. You all say that. Well, thank you for joining us. It's really good to get the read, Ryan. And I learned about the Agra home communities.
0: We'd
1: Not
0: love
1: for
0: to
1: me,
0: show it
1: but
0: to
1: I'm sure very popular. Thank you for joining us.
0: Thank you, Sarah.
1: Appreciate it. Pulte Group. Carl, back over to you.
2: All right, Sarah, thanks. Still ahead, Meta announcing a deal with BlackRock today to build a new data center. We'll discuss how that move fits into Meta's broader AI strategy. Later on, Sarah's got the new CEO of the Falcons as the training camp begins, how he's trying to turn the team around ahead of the 2026 season. Bid continues to hold here, S&P 7435.

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1: Welcome back. Meta announcing a new deal with BlackRock to build an AI data center. Our Julia Boorstin joins us with more on that. Morning, Julia.
2: Morning, Carl. Well, Meta and BlackRock's new deal to develop and own a $14 billion data center in El Paso, Texas, illustrates Meta's strategy to build out AI infrastructure and share the costs. The data center will provide 1 gigawatt of compute capacity starting in 2028, and Meta will lease the entire campus without bearing the majority of the cost and the debt. Now, Meta's getting access to compute to both power its own models and grow its ability to potentially lease computing power. Zuckerberg has said that getting into the cloud computing market is on the table. Now, in this new venture, funds managed by BlackRock will own 80%, while Meta will retain the remaining 20%, with BlackRock financing $12.5 billion in debt and Meta taking on $1 billion in debt. This deal structure addresses two areas of concern. The cost of finance is rising. Lenders are reportedly demanding higher yields on bonds on this project than on a similar project last year. And investors are concerned about Meta's growing AI spending. Shares are down 12% since Meta's last earnings. The company said last year it plans to spend $600 billion on its data center build-out. So now investors are watching to see if Meta increases its CapEx guide. The company has said it will spend as much as $145 billion this year, and analysts are forecasting a big jump in spending next year. Wells Fargo forecasting $247 billion in CapEx next year. Now, with pressure for Meta to explain its plan to monetize its AI compute, Mark Zuckerberg will likely highlight this example of how it's partnering to minimize cost. And we're watching to see if he says more about launching an AI cloud business. Guys?
1: Julia, the stock behavior has been really interesting. It was around 565 the day they announced this new strategy, potentially, to have compute as a product. Got $100, as Cramer said it would. And then it's now filled not all of that gap, but some of it. It's been a sort of a tempestuous stock around the 600 level.
2: Yeah, I mean, if you look back at Mark Zuckerberg's comments at Meta's shareholder meeting, we dug into those comments and he said if they overinvest in compute, if they have more compute than they can use themselves, then they will definitely see this as an opportunity to have this on the table. But the more deals like this that Meta does, the more you could see getting into the AI cloud business is not just something they could do in just in case it doesn't work out for them to use all the compute themselves. It could be a whole new revenue stream. There have been reports that Meta is going to get into a $10 billion deal with Anthropic to provide compute to Anthropic. And so the question is whether this is a great opportunity and something that unlocks new value for Meta and also reassures investors. So we'll see how the conversation shifts. Zuckerberg has been really careful with the language he's been using here.
3: Well, they've done a number of successful sort of pivots and shifts in their public history, Julia. We'll see what he says. Thank you, Julia Boorstin. Time now for a news update. Seema Modi has it for us. Morning, Seema.
4: Hi, Sarah. Here's what we're watching. French authorities today ordering nearly 4,000 more people to evacuate from tourist sites along the Atlantic coast as a heat wave there threatens firefighters' hold on a wildfire west of the wine region city of Bordeaux. Across Spain and France, about 330,000 people have been forced from their homes. France's interior minister says it's likely that the largest ever civilian evacuation operation outside of the war. Apple is launching a new product leasing program with buy now, pay later company Klarna. The program will offer various 1, 2, and 3 year lease options for the iPhone, iPad, Apple Watch, and Mac. It comes ahead of Apple's expected launch of a folding phone, which analysts predict will cost about $2,500. And Cracker Barrel revealing in a regulatory finding that it will cover security for outgoing CEO Julie Masino for as long as the board deems it reasonably necessary. Masino faced an onslaught of criticism last year from customers and even President Trump as she tried and eventually abandoned the effort to modernize the chain's locations and revamp its logo. Sarah, back to you.
3: Oh, yes, that was quite the uproar. Yes. Thank you, Seema. Coming up, the Dow leading the major averages up around 1% right now, in part being driven by Coca-Cola, which is hitting a record high on the back of earnings. We'll bring you some comments, exclusive ones from the Coke CEO from our show in the last hour about the consumer and what he said about pricing. Plus, how might the Federal Reserve change under Chairman Warsh's leadership? We'll bring you some results from CNBC's Fed survey ahead of tomorrow's big rate decision.

0: Check out shares of Corning today. The iPhone glassmaker tumbling after underwhelming guidance overshadowed some better than expected earnings for the second quarter. Stocks now pacing for the worst day since October of 87 and currently the biggest laggard on the S&P. Watching that name closely, it's been a 55% drawdown, Sarah, in Corning since the end of June. Only 4 weeks.
1: Ugly. On the other side today, shares of Coca-Cola are heading higher after the company beat on earnings, beat on revenue, and also raised the full-year forecast. 5% growth now, they see. I spoke with the CEO, Enrique Braun, here at Coca-Cola headquarters in Atlanta. And here's what he said about what he's seeing from the consumer right now.
2: What we see on the consumers, it's actually more value-seeking or worth-choosing opportunities. And I think we have a very disciplined way of how to connect with the consumers in a way that we bring the excitement about being with the brands in their hands and their lives, and also with the right occasions, right channels. And then pricing is a part of it, but you need to be worth choosing. And I think that's what we came out with.
1: But he didn't say there were any real changes in the quarter. Coke's been warning about the low-income, value-seeking behavior for several quarters now. I also asked him whether he's seeing any impact to spending as consumers are increasingly using GLP-1 drugs. Here's what he said on that.
2: There's no real impact on the overall spending for beverage. Actually, it's neutral to slightly positive on the overall spending. What we see is a trend of, you know, shifting from regulars into more lights and zeros or hydration categories and protein. But to that extent, we're very well served with our brands and we continue to offer them as well.
1: You know, on a related note, I did ask about how he's thinking about the MAHA movement and whether they're considering removing artificial flavors, which would obviously be huge for Coca-Cola. They haven't announced it, as we have seen with some of the other packaged food companies. He didn't really go there or say anything. And on that point, I mean, some of these brands are what is driving the growth right now in Coke. Coke Zero, it's been a double-digit grower for a while now. That continues to power the portfolio. Carl, even Diet Coke, though, now is seeing growth, with which I mentioned. They've had some new innovations that are really working. The R&D center where those innovations comes from is actually, I'm facing that building right here in Atlanta. Mr. Pibb is one of the examples, which saw double-digit growth. They relaunched that brand, caffeine, cherry Coke kind of thing. It's kind of nostalgic for people. And so all of that is working right now. The World Cup marketing certainly helped supercharge the growth. But if you look at Coca-Cola's portfolio and the kind of growth they're seeing, Carl, I think one reason why the stock is up so much, first of all, yes, it's a kind of defensive day in the market, but also, you know, they're outgrowing not just Pepsi, which is the chief rival, but it's hard to find that kind of growth in staples, and why the stock has outperformed the entire staples group so far year to date. And it's because, you know, the well-rounded nature of their portfolio, the marketing that they've been doing, and the geography, like the global footprint, where they're seeing growth in places like India and China and Japan, also doing quite well right now.
0: Yeah, a 1 year of Pepsi versus Coke is pretty stark. I mean, Pepsi's barely grown at all from a share price standpoint in a year, whereas Coke's up 30. I'll tell you what, Sarah, that organic up 6 reminded me of the days, remember, after COVID, where they had that great mix of both pricing and mix.
1: Right. And that's part of the story here as well. The last few years have really been driven by pricing, not just for Coke, but for the whole industry, where volume has been soft. So these companies, either through shrinkflation or higher prices, are able to squeeze out growth. But we saw a much more balanced approach in this quarter, which is what I think the market is also applauding, where the volume growth was there, too. And it wasn't just based on pricing. And that is something that Enrique told me is a priority and is a prerogative, and what we're starting to see in what he's trying to do. He mentioned continuity from James Quincy's leadership, where the portfolio definitely got more refined and the stock outperformed. But he also said they want to be closer to the consumer and to keep the innovations up. So I expect we'll get a lot of more new products and marketing around that in the coming months.
0: Yeah, well, I'm glad for Mr. Pibb. That's a great, great beverage. That's a good interview. Sarah, coming
1: you
0: up,
1: you've
0: got
1: the
0: new CEO of the Atlanta Falcons is going to join you. How he's trying to turn the team around ahead of the 2026 season. As we're getting some help here from oil, WTI below 80. Actually, odds for a hike tomorrow, now back below 30. Stay.

0: opportunity personally and professionally.
1: Welcome back. We are here in Atlanta today. There are some heavy hitters reporting to Flowery Branch today as the veterans are set to arrive at the Falcons training camp. I'm here with Greg Beadles, the head of his first season as the Atlanta Falcons CEO. Great to see you.
2: Thank you,
1: Sarah. Perfect way to end an Atlanta show with the CEO of the Falcons.
2: Thank you. We
1: got overlooking the stadium.
2: Beautiful backdrop here with Mercedes-Benz Stadium.
1: I mean, it's been active here. You guys hosted a bunch of World Cup games, including the semifinals,
2: we
1: that
2: did.
1: Amazing Argentina-England game. What do you think the financial impact of that was for the team, for the stadium, for the city?
2: Yeah, it was amazing. We hosted 8 matches, including the semifinal, as you mentioned. And just for the city overall, it was fantastic. So Atlanta, we're a great public-private partnership city. So Governor Kemp, Mayor Dickens, and everyone on their staff have been great working with us. All the great business partners like the guys that you've had on earlier today worked together for it. So the impact has been fantastic for our hotels, for our restaurants, all across the state, and it's been great to see how Mercedes-Benz Stadium was so well received during all those matches.
1: Did you have any takeaways or learnings as you prepare for the Super Bowl in 2028?
2: We always learn. Our guys and gals at Mercedes-Benz Stadium do over 50 events every single year that are major ticketed events. This one's a little bit different with the World Cup, with all the folks coming in from internationally and everywhere else, but certainly We learn as we go on how we can give our fans the best customer experience they can ever have.
1: So two things. You're sort of newish CEO of the Falcons.
2: Right.
1: You also, I'm told, started as an intern with the Falcons. We were talking to Enrique Braun of Coca-Cola,
2: right.
1: Started as an intern here.
2: That's right.
1: You're also intern, working your way up to CEO.
2: I did. Started 32 years ago after graduate school as an intern in the finance department, and have done a lot of different things over the years with Mr. Blank in particular, and president 3 years ago, and the CEO seat added this year.
1: And you've got a bit of a turnaround job on your hands, at least when it comes to the team's performance.
2: We do. We've missed the playoffs the last 8 years on the football side, and we've made some big changes with our football leadership this year. We created a new position of president of football and brought back Matt Ryan, one of our legends. New coach Kevin Stefanski and Ian Cunningham as general manager. Despite average performance on the field the last several years, our business has been really strong. We had our best business year that we've had last year, as a matter of fact.
1: Is that because all of the NFL is doing really well?
2: That's definitely a big part of it. The league is as strong as it's ever been. Great demand for all of our product. We're really a year-round business. Both because of Mercedes-Benz Stadium and all the events that we have, but then also everything else, the league, and we have so many different tent poles where we can connect with our fans, whether it's the NFL draft, which gets viewership, you know, more than most championship games in other sports. Atlanta has really thrived.
1: What's been the driver of, you said you had the best year. How does it break down? Sponsorships?
2: Yes, we have great corporate sponsorship here.
1: And that hasn't been affected by the performance at all, the drought?
2: No, it's been great. Everyone's been wanting to associate with us. Coca-Cola, you had Chris Womack on from Georgia Power and Southern Company and so many other great partners that we have have been a part of it with us. And we have, we're going to have 8 college football games this year. We have the best A-list concerts here in the stadium. A lot of soccer, a lot of football. So just we've really become the heartbeat of Atlanta for sports and entertainment, the campus that we're on. And really all of Atlanta is being drawn that way. Huge amount of investment in development, Centennial Yards and others, about $7 billion of development happening right around the stadium as we speak.
1: But in order to change the performance of a team, I know you mentioned the new coach, but do you have to change the culture? How do you do that?
2: It's important. It's all about our people. And so investing in them, hiring the right kind of folks. Mr. Blank, our owner, is very big on developing from within. So we've recently had on the business side a couple of reorganizations. We're able to promote a whole lot of people that have been with us for a long time and know the business and are those right culture fits that meet our core values. So we've had a really good culture, and the guys I mentioned earlier on the football leadership side are making it just even better because of the kind of people they are. and how they operate.
1: Well, everyone wants to know who your starting quarterback is going to be. It's training camp. Starts tomorrow, right?
2: Training camp practices start tomorrow, and that's why we have training camp, to try to figure out those things. But it's going to be a great competition.
1: You're not going to break it on CNBC?
2: No, I'm not going to break it for you today, but stay tuned.
1: We need some news here, Greg. It's great to talk to you and to have you. Obviously, sports so important in the local economy, so thanks for taking the time.
2: Absolutely.
1: Appreciate it.
2: Great to be here.
1: Greg Beadles, the CEO of Atlanta Falcons, Carl.
3: Sarah, thanks. Coming up, we're going to get you the results from the CNBC Fed survey ahead of tomorrow's rate decision. Our respondents are expecting the Fed to change under the chair's new leadership. When we're back in a minute.

0: without compromise.
1: Welcome back. How might the Fed change under Chairman Warchus's leadership? Our Steve Leisman brings us the results from the latest CNBC Fed survey ahead of that decision tomorrow. Morning, Steve.
2: Hey, Carl. Yeah, change is coming. Respondents to the CNBC Fed survey see no change in rates, however, this meeting, but they're divided on the outlook for hikes in the next year. And they are expecting big changes to how the Fed operates under new Fed Chairman Kevin Warsh, which come, by the way, with a measure of concern from our respondents. Just 39% of the 29 respondents expect Warsh to hold a press conference after every meeting. That's down from 59% of the June survey. 18% think it's going to happen only when the Fed issues the forecast or the SEP. And 19% say rarely, while 25%, they just don't know. 59%, meanwhile, believe the dot plot or estimates about the future course of rates from individual Fed officials, that's going to be eliminated. Another 30% think they will be modified. A big issue here has been Warsh's refusal, not just to provide forward guidance, but even his reaction function or how the Fed will forecast rates. Forecast rates will be set under different economic circumstances. 70% say the Fed should be doing this. That is providing their reaction function. More than half, meanwhile, say not doing this will lead to less effective monetary policy. And 70% say it will lead to more market volatility. Guy Labat, chief fixed income strategist at Janney Montgomery Scott, says the uncertainty generated by Warsh's early pronouncements are forcing firms exposed to overnight interest rate swings to hedge against those swings, which will incur a cost in the long run. We might soon see that volatility as soon as tomorrow. Fed futures markets place a 28% probability right now on a rate hike at tomorrow's meeting. That's a big number for a meeting where most expect no change, followed by a 76% chance of a hike by September. Some significant adjustments are going to be needed depending upon what Warsh says, Carl, or what he doesn't say.
3: Steve, I think that the case is interesting that they might go tomorrow. I mean, I know that that's not where the market is necessarily right now, and most people expect a hold. But the Citadel Securities note is getting a lot of attention, where the strategist there, the analyst there, says that it would be a great way for him to establish his credibility off the bat on inflation. He says that he's serious about keeping prices in check. Maybe they'll raise rates sooner than later. I mean, the case for it is there, and the case for a hold is also there.
2: There is definitely a case for hiking rates, but one that you would think, Sarah, would be more beneficial if it's telegraphed and the market is not surprised. When I talk about the volatility, well, you got to unwind that 28% probability.
3: That's not what he's doing. That's not what he does.
2: Well, I know that, but what I was going to say, Sarah, was it's kind of interesting to think of what the benefit of surprising, what I was going to say, is the other 72% of the market. If you think there's volatility with 28% needing to unwind, there's going to be mass volatility with the much larger bet of the market needing to unwind. So I'm not sure what there is some benefit in surprising the market, showing your credibility. But what is the benefit? Where is the benefit in surprising the markets that, by the way, might have done your bidding for you ahead of time if you had telegraphed it?
3: Yeah, it's kind
1: a quick
3: of old
1: one
3: school.
1: From me. If they were to announce changes in the presser or the mechanics or the dots, how much lead time do they give the market? Would they say those things could go into effect as of September?
2: Sure they could. I mean, nobody's ever, in the 23 years I've been covering the Federal Reserve for CNBC, nobody has ever rolled back transparency. All of the announcements that I have covered in those two decades or two plus decades have been to greater transparency. So I don't quite know how they would roll back less transparency, but usually what they do is they give you a little lead time that there will be press conferences or there'll be a statement or there'll be this. But this would be the first formal announcement. I would actually say, going back further to my time at The Wall Street Journal, maybe three decades that the Fed has not rolled back transparency.
1: Yeah, those were golden days, Steve. We'll talk in a bit. Important day tomorrow. Steve Leisman. Let's get to Gabrielle Franrouge this morning back at HQ with a news alert. Hey, Gabrielle.
4: Hey, so Sheen disclosed in documents related to its IPO that it's currently under investigation by the Federal Trade Commission. The company didn't say why it's being investigated, but we do believe this is the first time that the probe has come to light. Sheen said in the filing that it's actively cooperating with the FTC, and it's possible it may reach a settlement with the agency, but of course can't predict that outcome. And now also this outcome could come with Sheen paying a large fine to the FTC but still unclear how this probe will play out. Both Sheehan and the FTC didn't return a request for comment.
1: Gabrielle Fonrouge, thank you very much for that. Sarah, there's a name that you've done some work on in the past.
3: Yeah, I mean, they've been looked into in the past for things like copyright infringement. I think it's worth knowing what's going on here. And, of course, what's interesting is that they are set for an IPO in Hong Kong. Remember, they tried in Europe, ran into some issues there, regulatory. They tried in the U.S., didn't really work out. So I think there's some anticipation for what the financials show when they go public in Asia.
1: Yeah. Meantime, Dow with a gain of almost 1.3%. WTI below 79, VIX below 18. Let's get to Mike Santoli in the half.
2: Welcome to the Halftime Report. I'm Mike Santoli in for Scott Wapner. Front and center this hour, the semi sell-off. Is it showing signs of easing? And can market rotation continue to offset any further weakness in the AI trade? The investment committee standing by with what it all means for your money. Joining me for the hour, Joe Terranova, Stephanie Link, Josh Brown will join us shortly as well. Thanks for being here for the hour. Let's check the markets. The picture has firmed up quite a bit in the last hour or so. The S&P 500 up about 0.4%. It was actually negative by a similar amount at the lows. The Nasdaq composite a little bit higher. Semis, you see them down 3.8%. They're up 2 or 3% off the morning lows. Still, obviously, the theme of the day, guys, has been starting with a South Korea sell-off, mm-hmm. a further crash in that market. It seemed to spill into a flush in some of the affected names related stocks in the U.S. open. I did note the S&P, Philadelphia S&P semiconductor ETF, hit the 100-day moving average for the first time since early May. It bounced off that level. It has given back half of the gain it had in this huge surge it had from late March into the highs in June. So I guess the multiple questions. One, have we seen a flush? Is it perhaps going to abate a little bit? Is it telling us anything about the fundamentals, or is it just a repositioning momentum unwind? And then can the rest of the market continue to hold the fort as it has been, Joe?
0: So I think it's completely deleveraging. And yeah. I think it's extreme positioning in the direction of memory and AI and towards the end of June. And we're working off. Why do I feel comfortable that this is not some inflection point for the market where fundamentals are shifting? Think about the S&P 500 today. I think a lot of people are going to be surprised with what I'm about to say. 12% of the S&P 500 index today is recording a new 52-week high. It's not your technology names. Yes, Apple is participating, but it's your JP Morgan. It's your Visa. It's your Target. It's your Best Buy. So we're seeing that momentum is shifting and going to in other different directions. If you want to go back and look at the memory trade, the AI name and the halo effect of the semiconductors itself and have some confidence that maybe it's bottoming out. A couple of weeks ago, I took a personal position purely based on momentum in NVIDIA, Mike. It was up about 5.5%. Didn't want to lose 5% on the trade. Had a stop down below to lose 5%. Guess what?
2: Yeah.
0: Got stopped out this morning. Here comes the reversal.
2: By a few pennies,
0: it's now higher by a few pennies, and I'm saving America and everyone that's long NVIDIA.
2: So we threw your position into the volcano as a sacrifice. I guess that worked. Steph, here's the thing with saying that it is a pure positioning unwind and the rest of the market has actually benefited from this rotation. On the way up, it was largely a position stampede. It was a crowding into what was winning, and we don't know where the equilibrium is, right? Yeah. You have Wells Fargo this morning saying that, you know, are semis discounting much slower growth, and is that a correct thing that the market's doing? Essentially, compressing the valuations and saying we're not really sure how many years we can count on this earnings story.
5: So if you think that the semi cycle is over, then you think that the CapEx cycle is over. And I firmly believe that we are not at the end of the CapEx cycle. The hyperscalers are going to spend about $800 billion this year. I would not be surprised, Mike, if they go to $1.6 trillion next year. Because they have to, right? They see the growth. They see the momentum in their business. We are short everything from memory to compute to copper to aluminum to everything. So to me, I don't think the cycle is over. This could be a pause, and maybe you don't want to own the hyperscalers because they haven't done that well this year. And maybe semiconductors do take a pause. What I think is interesting is, like, every day it's either the semis are on and the software names are off, or the software names are up and the semis are down. So the way I've taken the approach is the semis that I own, they've actually been the laggards. It's Broadcom. Yeah. I just initiated a position in NVIDIA. Micron is not a laggard by any means, but it fell 30%, and I thought that was a good time to take a little small position. But with Broadcom and NVIDIA specifically, they have derated. Their multiples are actually quite attractive at this moment in time. I mean, NVIDIA's at 18 times. It's the cheapest since 2019. Broadcom's at 21 times. Its long-term average is 28. It got as high as 45. So to me, and both stocks have lagged the sector by 52% year to date. So to me, like, if I can say they're a little safer, they feel a little safer, and the fundamentals are very, very strong. So I think you want to pay attention to the semis. It's 19% of the S&P 500. Software is only 7%. So, yeah. You want to own both, I think. That's the way I'm playing it, having a barbell.
6: Josh, semis are, whatever they are, just under 20%, depending on how we're taking the snapshot. If CapEx is going up and the semis, therefore, are undergirded by that earnings story, then what are we doing with the company spending the money? Because that's been the problem. We've sent all, we know this, it's been just a broken record. The free cash flow is going from the hyperscalers to the hardware food chain. The hyperscalers used to trade at a higher multiple. The food chain trades at lower multiples. It doesn't help the overall S&P 500. Let's not yet talk about the non-tech parts of the market, which are working. But how does this play out? Or does it matter for an investor?
7: I think the good news is that it's such a healthy bull market that in real time, some of the leadership groups are going through this kind of alternating bubble burst, but it's not knocking the major secular uptrend off course. And what I mean by that is a lot of times you'll see a monster rally in one narrow area of the market, and maybe we'll see some of those superlatives where that area of the market becomes 10% of an index, 20% of an index. And then the investor class gets so sucked into it that it almost has to cause a market-wide event for that market to clear and sanity to return. We don't have that in this case because there are so many things working that we could see this bubble burst in real time and have the rest of the market within a percent or two of all-time record highs. This is like what you pray for in advance. If I tell you there's a bull market coming, this is exactly the description of the bull market that you would ask for if you know anything about history. Every stock in the SMH is now below its 50-day moving average. The average 52-week drawdown for each SMH component is 30%, and the RSIs in these names have been completely wiped out. They've gone from momentum darling, one-way trade, consensus long, must own, as recently as June, to an average RSI of 39. This is great news because we have enough strength all over the tape to absorb this kind of pain happening in what was the leadership group for this market in the first half. I don't see how you could be glass half empty on this.
6: Well, I don't know if you want to be glass half empty. I basically am uncomfortable with how much people love this and it's how scripted it is, right? Yeah. Everybody wants this. And this is why I'm wondering if you get your bid in semis, if in fact everybody, the market ratifies the fundamental story, if we're going to have to deal with, as our friend from BTIG, Jonathan Krinsky, said this morning, if semis have had enough for now on the downside and they rip, you got to sell the equal weight. He says it's just, it's the other side of the seesaw, and that's the equal weighted S&P is at the top end of its trend channel, and you can't have everything at once.
8: Look, two things. Number one, the semi trade, the volatility is not going away. Just want to make the point, SK Hynix will be reporting. We'll hear from them. And then Samsung follows Wednesday evening, 9 o'clock Eastern time. They've already had preliminary results. You'll get the full results. But, Mike, to your point, let's remember something. Crude oil is helping out the formula of the market broadening this week for sure. We're now trading below $79 in crude oil. So if you tell me that crude oil is going to reverse and go back towards $90 again, there's going to be a little bit of static in front of that broadening out narrative for sure. For now, it can work. And as long as crude oil stays below $80, consumer discretionary is clearly going to benefit in that environment. You're going to see the rebound that we've been waiting for the last several weeks. And the broadening narrative stays, to Josh's point, in play.
5: And that's because the fundamentals are good elsewhere, though. I mean, in financial services had 30% earnings growth. Mm-hmm. Materials had 96% earnings growth. So I know technology and comm services are the leaders in earnings, but earnings across the spectrum, throw in healthcare, utilities, and real estate, they saw 15% in earnings growth. The average long-term earnings growth for the S&P 500 is 5 to 7%. These are phenomenal numbers, and that's why the broadening trade is working out. I don't know why it has to be one or the other, Mike. I really don't.
6: Well, historically, it has been. I mean, it's kind of has been. It's sort of, look, 4 months ago, we had 4 months of this. The end of October of last year was the peak Mag 7 dominance. Right. Mm-hmm. And you had a correction in NASDAQ 100 just that we've had just now. And equal weight outperformed for 4 months until the day before the Iran conflict started.
8: Yes.
6: And the S&P went nowhere. So I do think you can have these interludes where, you know, you get an assault on the leaders and they call up the troops and they hold the market up. Look, obviously, you could have an all in rally at some point. I do want to get to one key instrument of this this rotation and how it's worked, Josh, which is Apple. So Apple has acted as the anti-semiconductor, anti-CapEx tool of this market. It's been obviously on this huge run. It gets back to $5 trillion market cap. It also gets back to basically its highest valuation in the iPhone era. It's going back almost 20 years until you can see this thing traded at 35 times. So we can make up a story as to why it's working, and it probably has some validity about the low CapEx intensity. But, you know, or is it just kind of filling the place while we regain conviction in the AI trade?
7: I think when there are doubts about either continued hyperscaler CapEx or what the ROI is or whether or not OpenAI can actually come up with the money that it's got commitments for, et cetera, like when that whole daisy chain of uncertainty fills the market, Apple is the no-brainer pivot for managers who are large cap or growth managers or tech investors or whatever. Apple gives them that reprieve where they can put money to work. They know there's an AI story coming here, a consumer AI story. It'll have something to do with the App Store and incorporating your favorite LLM, et cetera, et cetera. We've talked about that a million times. I'm not going to do it again.
6: Yeah.
7: But the added kicker is that there's a hardware cycle. And so they're going to report Thursday after the close. The estimate is $1.89 for the quarter on $108.9 billion. And that is a return to growth. Last quarter, they returned to growth. We know the 17, mm-hmm. while not the hottest iPhone ever, we know that it was meaningful and people did upgrade at higher rates than what was expected. Now the 18 is coming. Tim Cook's going to do his final conference calls as a CEO this week. And then come September 1, it's the John Ternus show. And Ternus is a hardware guy. So there's a lot of excitement around Apple. There is growth once again. Obviously, it's not a cheap stock. It almost never has been. And people say, you know what? I do want large cap. I do want tech. I want the flavor of AI. I don't feel like the uncertainty of Meta right now. I'm buying AAPL.
6: I mean, it was a dirt cheap stock in like 2010 to 2016.

0: it's not the sign. Never. It's not never been cheap. And speaking of that, almost by the way, never. What's interesting, Berkshire Hathaway is up like 2% today. It's almost like, you know, what would make that work? Well, insurance stocks are breaking out a little bit. Yep. Apple's up. Yes. Coke's up big. Yes. You know, and Sherwin-Williams beat, and the stock's up, and they own Benjamin Moore. I mean, it's kind of like, enjoy it today anyway, Warren. We'll see if it continues. I will say, KeyBank did reiterate an underweight on Apple today, a 250 price target. Obviously, that's pretty steep downside from there. But more or less saying that, you know, this sort of changing go-to-market strategy is going to maybe have some pressure on iPhone cycle. I mean, there's sort of these general things that are hovering out there on the name.
1: Yeah, so let's focus for a second on the analyst community, and let's, you know, I know you probably don't like the Mag 7 as much anymore. More, you said yesterday you want to just focus on the hyperscale of 4, but universally across the board, there's this love from the analyst community. If you look at the percent buy rating, take your pick. You want to turn towards NVIDIA, Alphabet, yeah. Meta. They're all 90% and above. I'm looking right now, the 12-month price target for Meta. Wow, this is generous. 815 with the stock trading 596. Well, how do the analysts feel about Apple? Not so good.
0: Yeah.
1: Only 62% have a buy rating. The stock right now is 339. The 12-month price target, 323.
0: Yeah. It's been that way for quite a while. I mean, because, you know, it just doesn't feel like there is that kind of effortless growth. You have to handicap the upgrade cycle. It seems like they're a little bit hit driven. Obviously, the stock has kind of defied that caution for a while here. You talk about Mag 7. One thing I did see that looked like it might be a little bit bullish in a contrarian sense for the hyperscalers in the Mag 7, massive outflows from Mag 7 specific ETFs. Mm-hmm. So people have kind of bailed on that to some degree, but it does bring us, Steph, to things like Meta. We're going to hear from more. Microsoft's had a good couple of days, might just be the other side of the semi trade. But I do wonder, and everybody has to wonder, if that trade has been de-risked to some degree.
2: I think it has, but I mean, you're going to see a deceleration in their ad business, right, this quarter, just on tough compares, 6% tough compares. So 26% in their ad business growth, but that compares to 33% the prior quarter. And, of course, everybody cares only about what they're going to say on CapEx. And there are numbers that are floating all over the place, Mike. For next year, I saw as high as $250 billion in CapEx for them next year, on top of $125 to $145 this year. That is not going to go – that's not going to go well for the stock, I don't think. I'm an investor. I hold it. But I'm getting kind of frustrated with the fact that they're spending so much. They are seeing an ROI. And by the way, so did Alphabet saw an ROI in their cloud business. I mean, they saw 82% growth. It just isn't enough. We just need them to kind of calm down a little bit. But that being said, you're talking about 15 times forward estimates, and I'm, you know, 26% revenue growth.
0: At some point, all of this CapEx actually does become relevant to the macro and the Fed, Josh. I mean, just because the demand for capital is so intense, it kind of has this look of an overheat or a potential overheat in corporate spending. And it's a similar thing where it's like, look, pain today, gain tomorrow in terms of profits and productivity. And on some level, the doves on the Fed are going to try to bank on this idea that AI can, you know, be the escape hatch from this inflationary zone right here. On the other hand, maybe the market's just talking itself into it, tomorrow being a live meeting, and we'll get past it and feel like, what were we worried about, Jim?
3: So I talk to business owners who are spending money right now on AI, like actively sitting in meetings about what's our budget, what tools are we using, what's getting traction, what's not. And the things that I'm hearing echo almost perfectly the things that I hear when I listen to or read transcripts from conference calls, non-technology companies that comprise this new class of what I'm calling AI beneficiaries. But these are basically companies that have nothing to do with tech other than as a consumer of it. I want you to put up a chart of Allstate. So does the Fed have to consider that we could potentially be looking at a scenario where corporate profits spend the next 2 to 3 years screaming higher, validating all of the consumer and customer spend on AI and what that means for the economy? I think so. Sorry. So this is a company where all of their inbound emails are now being handled by AI agents. And the agent is smart enough to know, okay, maybe I should pass this one along to a human agent, or maybe I can resolve this myself. This is one example. I've given many examples this year on the show

0: of companies specifically citing their AI consumption as the reason for upward earnings surprises. There will be more, Mike, and I'm going to tell you right now, they're going to come from every sector in the market. What does that mean from a macro perspective? It means we may not replay the 1999-2000 CapEx boom bust. This might be different. This might be sustainable levels of CapEx as far as the eye can see. They may decelerate in terms of the pace, but companies like Allstate, and there are so many examples I could give you, they're coming out and they're saying, guys, there's an ROI now. Like, this is not a build out and 3 years will tell you how it went. Things are changing on the ground right now. I see it in my own business, in my little wealth management firm, and we're seeing it all over the Fortune 500.
1: I mean, I don't know that can be doubted, Joe, that technology always helps companies find better ways to do things at lower cost. The whole question has been, does AI specifically and the amount of front-loaded investment get you that much more of those enhancements than we would have gotten anyway by software iterating and all the rest of it? But also, in the process, it's turning Google from the best business ever conceived and a quasi-monopoly into one of a few asset-heavy companies that feels like they have to perpetually invest to earn a return in this new world.
2: Yeah, and I think there's exhaustion as it relates to the earnings expectation. I think the common theme for a lot of the hyperscalers will be during the course of the earnings season, not only do you need to beat, but you need to beat and exceed even the highest whisper number. It seems as though the reaction to semiconductors, memory, hyperscalers has been one in which, okay, good earnings, but bad price action. And I think what the market is resolving is that there are areas that we haven't really thought, to Josh's point just yet, where you're going to see productivity benefit the bottom line, like in financials, like in healthcare. And we saw that recently in a lot of the financial services companies that reported. And there, the opportunity lies to realize the potential for AI to benefit the bottom and top line and move positioning accordingly into there. And I think the expectations are much lower there. And I think that's what this earnings season really has been about, is finding where you could exceed very low expectations and allocate in that direction. Yeah. And understand you have fatigue. You know, how much more can we know about these hyperscalers growing at 60, 70, 80%. That level of growth cannot be maintained over an extended period of time. There's going to be maturity with that. And along with the maturity, I think, comes fatigue.
3: I've never seen backlogs the size of what they are in the industrial sector, the beneficiaries from the CapEx spend. And I'm talking about the names I've talked about for the last 3.5 years. It's Quanta Services, it's Eaton, it's Vertiv. You own a lot of them, Joe. Mm-hmm. I own a bunch of them as well. But the backlogs are running in the 30% range and accelerating. On average, backlogs at these industrial companies have been single digits at best. So to me, they are benefiting from this whole spend, and we are seeing a return. And not only that, we're getting better visibility. So to me, if they sell off, and by the way, they are selling off today, you want to be adding to them.
1: Yeah. Cats down as much as semis from the highs. So we'll see. Well, still ahead, we're tracking today's biggest earnings movers. Plus, Josh Brown is back with his best stocks in the market. Halftime. We'll be back in 2 minutes.

0: The S&P breath solidly positive there with the index up 0.3%. Boeing shares higher today as the company beat revenue forecasts and narrowed its net loss from last year. Our Phil LeBeau sat down with Boeing CEO Kelly Ortberg this morning and joins us now. Phil.
1: Mike, Boeing share is moving a little bit higher because on the face value here, you will look at these numbers and say nothing great about the second quarter, but there are some things within it that I think investors are saying, oh, I kind of like what I'm seeing here. Let's give you the broad picture here. It was a wider than expected loss for the second quarter. There was a $280 million charge for work on the new Air Force One. That's the two planes that are being manufactured in Texas, not the current Air Force One or the Qatari one that is at the center of so many headlines. And free cash flow. Now, this is what investors are looking at. Free cash flow of $631 million. The street was expecting negative free cash flow. So as you take a look at shares of Boeing, it's also important to keep in mind that the company is reaffirming its guidance of free cash flow of between $1 and $3 billion this year. And I asked Kelly Ortberg, given the fact that you're optimistic about where you're headed, you're hitting the milestones, when do we see more guidance in terms of what you expect financially? Here's what he had to say.
2: We kind of suspended guidance when our uncertainty was high. Sure. Relative to the production rates and the certification and our defense programs. There's no question that uncertainty gap is narrowing. And so we're going to go through our planning process with the eye on providing a better long-term outlook for our investors.
1: You heard Kelly Ortberg reference the defense part of the business. Look, it's been a drag on Boeing's bottom line over the last couple of years. This is from Jefferies, along with some of the data from Boeing. Look at the expectation in terms of where defense has been in terms of a drag on the bottom line, where it's at and where it is expected to go. I point this out because their Q2 defense business revenue up 13% year over year. Bottom line is this, Mike. They're still a long ways from where Kelly Ortberg knows they have to get in terms of financial performance. But you can start to see them hitting these benchmarks, especially when it comes to things like production, correcting the defense side of the business. A number of these things are starting to line up for them. Again, they have a ways to go, but this is one of those quarters where you look at it and say, okay, I can see the future here.
0: Yeah, they've gone a ways and still a ways to go.
1: Yeah.
0: Phil, good stuff. Appreciate that. Steph, I struggle with how to think about Boeing. I mean, a year ago, the estimates for this year were like, oh, we're going to earn $350 or something. And now it's, of course, gotten ratcheted down to almost nothing. Again, the stock's where it was 9 years ago. So what's your read?
3: I mean, they're executing really well in a challenging environment. They're increasing their production, especially for the 737. And that's leading to better cash flow. I think they're being conservative on free cash flow guidance of $1 to $3 billion. The stock has always traded on free cash flow. Yeah. And what was important on the call, they did reiterate they'll get to that $10 billion target over the next couple of years. That's super important, but that has everything to do with increasing production, not only on the 737, 787, 777, across the spectrum. It's a hard business to run, and he's doing it really well.
0: Yeah, it is, and they've thought they were making the turn before. We'll see if this one sticks. Let's get to some more committee stocks on the move. Corning, plunging on weaker than expected revenue guidance. So, Joe, what's happening here?
4: What's happening here is this is not exactly what we anticipated and have spoken about. For the last 6 months, Corning has been one of the leaders in optical fiber and the AI universe, developing strong relationships with companies like Meta. This is disappointing because this is not the type of earnings report that you want to be delivered. So if this does not raise your awareness, if you're sitting in this name and you have a position, you have to be fully aware. They've now disappointed you if you're looking in terms of technicals. It's broken below the 200-day moving average. I see the high at 271. Earlier in June. We've now cut that by nearly 60%. And now fundamentally, this earnings report is not a good one.
0: Yeah.
4: We remain positioning, nothing we could do about until the next quarterly rebalance. But I'm not rushing in to buy Corning here until they prove themselves to me again in a future earnings report.
0: I mean, it's crazy, still up 38%. Year to date. It's interesting that the old line companies that got a little bit of AI pizzazz have struggled a little bit. IBM, Intel to some degree last week, and now Corning. So it's not as easy, I guess, to necessarily turn things in that direction. Let's talk about railroads. Union Pacific and Norfolk Southern adding new commitments to convince regulators to approve their proposed merger. So, Steph, You own UNP?
3: UNP, yeah. And a deal approval is not expected until 2027, and they've made many tweaks for the regulators. I think the biggest key last week when they reported earnings, Canadian National actually endorsed the deal. That is what we want to see from other rails. I think you will as they make more tweaks for the regulators. I think it gets passed. And in the meantime, the fundamentals are really strong. It was a very good quarter.
0: Yeah, fundamentals strong. So yet another thing going right for Buffett today with Burlington Northern Santa Fe. All right, up next, Josh Brown's ready with his best stocks in the market. Stay here.

0: We're back on Halftime Report. I'm Brandon Gomez with a CNBC News update. Officials in Japan are searching for survivors of a powerful 6.8 magnitude earthquake that hit the southern part of the country earlier this morning. Reports say at least 50 people were taken to the hospital, with many more trapped inside a damaged shopping mall. A local police source told Japan's TBS that there were a lot of deaths in the mall, but it would take time to confirm the exact number. Vice President J.D. Vance and other top officials eulogized the late South Carolina Senator Lindsey Graham at a Capitol Rotunda ceremony today. It comes ahead of a national cathedral memorial service this afternoon and a private burial in South Carolina tomorrow. President Trump, Israeli Prime Minister Benjamin Netanyahu, and Ukrainian President Zelensky are all expected to attend. And FIFA is exploring a plan to raise more than $4 billion by selling a stake in a new commercial venture. It would be valued at about $20 billion and include the group's broadcast rights and sponsorships and ticketing businesses. FIFA said it is working on the plan with bankers at JP Morgan. Investors are said to include Josh Kushner, brother of President Trump's son-in-law, Jared. Mike, send things back to you with the team.
1: Brandon, thank you. Now let's get over to Josh Brown's best stocks in the market. All right, Josh, what's first up today?
2: I don't know why, but this is turning into one of my favorite recurring segments on the show. Mike, I want to talk about buying the dip in travel. I think this has worked all year, will continue to work. We saw a lot of the travel-related stocks come down on the most recent, quote-unquote, Mideast tensions. And I think these stocks are automatic buys anytime they give you that opportunity. And we're not talking about every travel stock, but companies that are global, are catering to the upper end of the K predominantly, and are expanding in terms of the number of rooms. We want to be in the growth names in the space. Marriott, for me, is the best of the bunch. This is the world's largest hotel company. They don't own any properties. 99% of the hotels are owned by developers. Marriott is in the points business. They're basically a marketing company. It's an asset-light business that I think is completely immune to a lot things that we worry about with AI CapEx, for example, and travel is not going anywhere in terms of being a major driver. Even when Meta reports this week, a lot of what's going on there is travel-related advertising. It's just in a boom that's not ending. So this is a name that's testing the 50-day at 376. RSI is still in the 50s. It's a bit of a momentum reset, but I think you can own it. Investors can look down at 330, the old breakout level, as a line in the sand. You're risking 12% to stay in a quality name that I think makes new highs by the end of the year. The other name we're talking about is Howmet. This stock's been on the list the entire year. It's aerospace and defense. Pull the chart back a little bit so I can make this point. Not a lot of people know this name. It's up 41% year to date, 55% over the past year. They've got a gas turbine business. Revenue was up 39% the last time they reported, predominantly data center power demand. But then they're also involved in defense. They're also involved in jet orders, et cetera. And there are multiple drivers to the story. As you can see, even in the pullbacks this year, Howmet never even glanced at that rising 200-day. It's just been in this pristine uptrend, flirting with the 50-day on several occasions, but never broke down. And now the stock is approaching 300. I think it takes 300 out.
1: All right. Josh, by the way, really glad that, you were, I know, reluctant to take the spotlight, and glad when the show came to you with this opportunity, you've embraced it and enjoying it. Travel, Joe. Royal Caribbean up a little bit today. Is that one of yours?
3: Strong earnings.
1: Yep.
3: CEO speaking about retaining pricing power, really dismissing some of the concerns that were out there in terms of what the yield would look like, reiterating double-digit earnings and revenue growth. Travel is really strong right now, whether it is Royal Caribbean, Expedia, or look at Airbnb. Mm-hmm. That's at a 52-week high today as well. So consumer discretionary certainly making a comeback.
1: Yeah, Steph, I mean, it's been a theme that this is the part of consumer where, you know, it's resilient. How are you approaching?
4: Well, I'm overweight discretion, but that's a lot of it is housing, but it's also mm-hmm. sportswear. Like, one of my biggest positions is Dick's. I think that stock is actually going to have a nice second half after they spent so much money on the World Cup and investing for Foot Locker and fixing that whole thing. So I think that, you know, companies would die for a 6% comp, and that's what they're putting up in their core business. So that's my favorite name, but I'm not giving up on housing. They're too darn cheap.
1: Yeah, they've gotten there. We'll see. Maybe we get a little bit of rate help at some point. Joe Halmat.
3: Yeah.
1: Every aerospace equipment company is also a power company.
3: Industrial names have been remarkably strong, as Steph pointed out, but it's been the aerospace over the last several years where you've been able to allocate in that direction, find the strength, maintain ownership, reasonable valuation with very strong earnings growth, as we're seeing a reacceleration coming out of COVID in those sub-industries.
1: All right. Well, coming up, going to get some committee moves. Steph will tell you which stock she just bought more of. Plus, we'll debate our top calls of the day.

0: Learn more at Stilco.com.
1: We are back with a committee move, Steph. Bought more IBM.
2: Yes, I did. Trying to buy low and sell high.
1: Yeah, lowest cost basis wins.
2: This fell really hard, obviously. We all know that. Down 25% on the negative pre-announcement. But then when we got the quarter, I didn't think that the numbers changed that much to be down 25%. And they also closed a third of the deals that slipped already. So I think it's positioned pretty well. They're talking about total revenue growth to be 4 to 5% instead of 5. So software 6 to 8 instead of 10, 11, and infra low single digits instead of mid single digits. Like, I know the numbers are coming down, but I don't think they're coming down that warrants down 25%. And now the stock is at 18 times forward estimates, down from 26 times. I just think that this is such a well-run company. This was a one-off, really bad, but now it's time to be buying it.
1: It definitely was a dramatic reset.
2: I'm surprised they negatively pre-announced, to be honest with you. It wasn't so glaring
1: necessarily, right? That you would have needed it. They clearly wanted to get ahead of the explanation for why.
2: Of course.
1: Well, let's move to some calls of the day. CrowdStrike, it was initiated as a buy. We got a $350 price target. Everybody owns CrowdStrike. Josh, you want to weigh in quick?
3: Yeah, look, I think CrowdStrike is probably the company that has pole position in terms of the mind share of the Fortune 500 board that's trying to do the right thing in the age of AI. It's almost like nobody ever got fired for buying IBM from a prior era. If you're bringing in George Kurtz and the CrowdStrike team, you are probably doing the right thing for the health and longevity of your organization. That's got a lot of legs, Mike. This stock's up 55% year to date. It just did a 4-for-1 split. That's not a 1 or 2 quarter story. That could be a decade long story, and I'm here for it.
1: To me, I've said it before. It's very consensus-y that this is the safe place you could buy in software, Joe. Doesn't mean it's wrong.
4: No, it doesn't. It doesn't mean it's wrong, but I think it's also evidence and indicative to the earlier conversation we were having, where we believe much of what's going on in the marketplace right now is about position rotation.
1: Right.
4: So let's take up the conversation on software. We have said over the last several weeks, while you have seen Oracle and Adobe and Salesforce decline, the place you want to hide out is cybersecurity. Yeah. Over the last 5 days, you're seeing the laggards in software rally. And guess what? Palo Alto, Fortinet, CrowdStrike, they're all down 5-6%. Datadog is another name.
1: Squeeze
4: up for
1: over
4: the year, right? It's pulling back. Twilio is another example. Strong software name pulling back as well. So that's where I don't think anything fundamentally has changed about what's going on in software. I think it's repositioning. If you tell me this is going to continue, where it's time to buy your Adobe and it's time to buy your Salesforce, then guess what? Go buy your
1: target, not 350 for CrowdStrike. You mentioned Datadog raised to 300 price target from 225 at Morgan Stanley, Joe.
4: Cloud infrastructure monitoring, long-term secular fundamental strength. It's a name that I believe you should own, but understand as this internal rotation goes on in software, you're probably not going to be happy with the near-term returns.
1: All right. Up next, let's get to options action. Oliver Rennick is standing by with activity in two big names under pressure. That's after this break.
5: As the country celebrates 250 years, some of the nation's most influential business leaders joined CNBC to reflect on what drives American enterprise.
6: If I had to describe American enterprise over the last 250 great years in one word, I would say optimistic.
7: The word that comes to mind is innovation. Daring.
8: America, 250 years. To me, this is the story of reinvention.
9: It would be relentless.
7: Possibility.
8: This country is adaptable, it is agile, and it is enabled.
10: If I had to sum up 250 years of American enterprise in a single word, it would be openness. Open to ideas, openness to immigrants.
11: Incredibly ambitious. People have come to this country, no matter who they were, and they could make their way. And that opportunity, possibility, is what makes America very different.
12: I think it would be together.
13: I think the DNA of the country is built on entrepreneurship. The opportunity for people to bring ideas, the freedom to be able to pursue those ideas.
9: It's been an amazing run for our country. And when I look ahead, that same opportunity is ahead of us, but we have to come together as people.

0: We are back on Halftime. Indexes near the highs of the day. Let's get to today's options action. Oliver Rennick joins us from Cboe Global Markets in Chicago. Oliver.
1: Hey, Mike. SpaceX is getting some relief today, but it's been a rough month, if there is such a thing, for the world's richest man. Elon Musk's two companies have lost a combined $1.5 trillion in market cap since June 16th. And SpaceX's biggest week since its IPO is probably yet to come. We've got earnings on Tuesday and the first opportunity for SpaceX insiders to sell 20% of their eligible locked-up stock 2 days later. That puts options traders who have been mostly still buying calls in a very tricky spot, because usually one of the most reliable options trades in the market is betting on volatility falling after a stock's earnings. But if the lockup is the bigger event, SpaceX options prices could stay extremely elevated for at least another 9 or 10 days. By the way, for context on just how unpredictable this stock is right now, implied volatility is currently 122, which right now, Mike, translates to a 15% swing after earnings.
0: That is wild. A couple $100 billion implied move, I guess, in market cap. Oliver, thank you. Steph, first earnings report. You kind of don't know what the presentation is going to look like. This is supposed to be a multi-decade galactic story. Not sure what 3 months is going to tell
2: us. Well, that's exactly right. I own this for the long term. I bought it. It was a small position. I said it. I forget it. I think there's a lot of ways this company can win. They're number one player in the industry. First mover advantage, cost advantage. They can win in space, Starlink, or AI compute. So I think you just got to be patient. I'm not even looking at it, to be honest with you, because I just feel like this is such a, it's going to be a very well-run company, and there's a lot of options on the table.
0: Josh, I mean, look, I guess one lesson, and I mentioned this yesterday, is if somebody says an IPO is X times oversubscribed, it doesn't mean that the demand is going to be there for the stock necessarily down the road.
3: It's nonsense land. I was a co-branch manager at a firm that was doing IPOs all the time. And the oversubscribed is like you call people for an indication of interest. They don't even expect to get it, so they swing for the fences. So if they want 100,000 shares, they say 200,000 shares, thinking I better put in the 200,000, and if I'm lucky, I'll get the 100. Then you got a deal like this where there's enough stock for pretty much anyone who wants it. And all of a sudden, that 4X oversubscribed, 8X oversubscribed, irrelevant. And we've seen that multiple times. We saw that with Cerebras, too. So don't fall for the FOMO of that oversubscribed number, number one. And number two, yes, the whole market knows about the lockups. Therefore, it should be priced in. Yeah, but no, it's not priced in.
0: We'll see. We'll see. Sometimes after the hangover, $20 off the offering price. Right now, you find some stability.

0: America's future.
1: We are back with final trades. Josh, get us started.
2: Netflix, still in the name, hanging on for dear life.
1: All right. Staff.
3: Okay.
2: I was going to toast too, but I know we're short of time. So
1: that's all right. Two for one.
2: All right.
3: Quanta Services, it's down 25% from its highs. They expect a beat and a raise led by their electrical business, better margins, and a book-to-bill of one.
4: Joe? Raymond James, it's an example of an asset manager that's kind of sat out the last couple of years, the rally. Now, strong earnings, retail engagement, institutional engagement. I like this name.
1: Wealth management in Florida, not a terrible business. All right, guys, thanks very much. It's going to do it for halftime. The exchange starts right now.
5: Thank you very much, Mike. The Dow is up, but the Nasdaq is down again as the AI swoon continues. I'm Kelly Evans, and welcome to the exchange. Well, the Nasdaq slightly positive now. Shares of Sherwin-Williams and Coca-Cola soaring today, leading the blue chips as the market continues to rotate. Dow's up 668 this hour. We'll talk to Gabelli's co-CIO Chris Marangi about that in just a moment. Plus, a busy day in Washington with Ukraine's Zelensky and Israel's Benjamin Netanyahu both at the White House. Jonathan Panikoff is here with his takeaways for the market. And Apple, the stock that sat out of the AI splurge at record highs, overtaking NVIDIA in size and crossing $5 trillion in market cap today for the first time. Should other big tech names now use their playbook? That's all coming up ahead. Let's begin in Washington, though, where President Trump met with Ukraine's President Zelensky and Israel's Prime Minister Netanyahu today, as the Ukraine and Iran wars, as we talked about yesterday, are starting to collide. Eamon Javers has a recap and the highlights. Eamon?
6: Yeah, Kelly, that's right. Vladimir Zelensky's meeting with President Trump ended just over an hour after it began. Here's what we saw of his arrival using an out-of-public-view side entrance to the West Wing today. For both the Zelensky and the Netanyahu arrival, the Ukrainian president said after the meeting that he offered his condolences to President Trump on the death of Senator Lindsey Graham, and that the two discussed licenses for Patriot Interceptor production, which could fast-track missile manufacturing in Ukraine. Prime Minister Netanyahu used that same West Wing side door for his meeting with President Trump a short time later. For Netanyahu, this is the first in-person meeting he's had since he and President Trump started the war against Iran back in February. It comes at a time when the president has been increasingly vocal with his criticism of the Israeli leaders' decision-making in the war. And it comes on the day that that war, which the president said would last 4 to 6 weeks, now enters its sixth month. President Trump is trying to find a way to end it without leaving Iran permanently in control of the Strait of Hormuz, Kelly. So a lot of diplomacy today. We've got some statements after the fact from some of the parties here, but we don't really know if any core decisions were made in any of those meetings. And I'm sure reporters are going to spend the rest of the day trying to find out.
5: Although perhaps, again, most striking for what appears to not have been the case, which, Eamon, you and I both remember when this exact same time, Zelensky's visit to the White House was I don't know what other word to use than disaster than it was. I mean, it was an upgrading, frankly. This, it's unbelievable how much the vibes, the tone, the policymaking has changed. They appear, do they not, to now have a little bit of the upper hand with the president?
6: Well, they appear to have a hand with the president anyway. I mean, I think we'll see whether it's upper or not in the days to come. But both men were able to come here, have meetings and leave without, you know, a blow up, which, you know, I think in diplomacy counts as a success. You know, both men have been yelled at by the president in the past. The president's expressed displeasure with both of them. More recently, Netanyahu. The president's been sharply critical of Netanyahu over the Iran war. And yet, by all accounts, we had a productive meeting here today. You know, we'll see, you know, if we get some more reporting on what happened inside the room. But it was notable, of course, that the president did not, as he typically does, allow cameras to come in and record at least the top part of the meeting. Mm-hmm. In both cases, those meetings were closed doors, and the only pictures we have from them are released by some of the participants themselves. So, you know, state media, so to speak, releasing the video and audio that we have so far of these things, and no independent journalists allowed in the room.
5: All right. Eamon, thanks very much. Eamon Javers, appreciate it.
6: You bet.
5: Let's get to our next guest, who said Trump's meeting with Netanyahu in particular was an important moment to potentially reset the relationship amid rising tensions. Let's bring in Jonathan Panikoff. He's director of the Atlantic Council's Scowcroft Middle East Security Initiative. Jonathan, it's great to see you. And I guess we'll start with this one. It's a little bit more urgent for the markets. Oil prices have come down considerably on this idea that the You know, the active fighting is at some kind of pause. How important was today's meeting with Netanyahu?
0: Great to be with you. Look, I think it might be quite important. My sense is Netanyahu's going to probably praise Trump, tell him that everything is great in the way he's doing it, but that Iran can't be trusted. And so that they need to be ready to resume the war, frankly, and resume at a fairly large scale as soon as possible. I think Trump was obviously very hesitant to do that. I think what you're probably looking at is really this question of whether or not you can get for the oil markets, for commodities, you know, at the start, a 10-day ceasefire. That's what they've been talking about, going back to the deal that they had for 10 days, 150 ships through the strait each day. If that happens, obviously, I think it'll calm markets, but we're not quite there yet. The Iranians have denied even negotiating, though we've heard those denials before, right before deals were announced.
5: Right, that's an important. I mean, it does seem as though the U.S. clearly can cut off their entire economy. They always talk about the power they have over the strait. But if oil is not flowing, there's no revenue in their coffers.
0: Yeah, that's absolutely right. Look, and it's especially going to be important in terms of where China comes in here, right? I think for a lot of us, there was a little bit of a surprise in terms of over the last 6 months that you didn't see oil spike in the way that many of us expected. We saw the slowdown in Chinese demand, but also Chinese reserves. Whether that can happen 6 months from now, though, at the same rate, I think is a real question, and whether China would be willing to play that same role. So China also has maybe a greater vested interest than they did the first 6 months of the year. That could also have an impact, but we're going to have to wait and see in terms of real decision-making goes. The Iranians are probably not united right now internally, and we've already seen that if the wording isn't really clear on both sides, we quickly get back into a conflict.
5: But is it your expectation that Netanyahu was pushing Trump to resume the conflict or to at least keep pressing hard against Iran? And what do you expect the U.S. posture on that ultimately to be?
0: Right now, my sense is, yes, Netanyahu is going to say that the Iranians can't be trusted and that there's a lot more that has to be accomplished in this war, not just for Israel security, but for Gulf security and for U.S. security. I think we've already seen that the Trump administration is hesitant to go that far, and the president is willing to escalate, but despite the threats, hasn't put in ground troops, hasn't taken Karg Island, hasn't actually gone necessarily as far as I think Prime Minister Netanyahu may want. I think you're going to still see a disagreement here. And so my sense is where this is going to end up is you're probably going to see some escalation and some receding of that escalation for probably a couple of months now. In other words, yes, I think the Trump administration is going to try to get to a deal. We'll see if the 10-day deal happens. Can it be extended then for another 10 days in which the Iranians are also given the right to sell oil, to sell petroleum products? But at the end of it, Iran still wants actual de facto control of the strait. Trump has said that's a red line. And so we're not quite close yet, I'd say, to a frankly bigger permanent ceasefire. And this is going to go, frankly, up and down for a while.
5: Okay. Then finally, we saw those Ukrainians, they were striking Russian ships that were moving drones to Iran over the weekend and expressing a lot of displeasure about that. The U.S. seems some openness now to give them a little bit more of these defense systems that they need. Is the sense that Ukraine, I don't want to say that they, to use the phrase, upper hand again in this war, but we've gone from the president trying to exert influence on Ukraine to bring this to a conclusion to now it seems like acknowledging their battlefield gains and perhaps wondering how much longer Russia can stay in this. So I'd love to know where the leverage is now being placed, if his goal is still to bring this to a swift close, or maybe it's not. Maybe it's let's let this continue to play out.
0: Yeah, I'm skeptical that the president's looking for the same quick resolution that he was, say, a year ago. Look, the one thing we know is President Trump likes a winner. And right now, it does appear that the Iranians, if not fully winning the war, they clearly are in a much better position than they were previously. They're doing serious damage in Russia. It's causing significant issues to the Russian energy sector. It's causing significant pressure on the population more broadly, which is starting to express real displeasure at the war and how long it's gone. And so I think for the president, there's a real question here about, okay, do I need to try to be pushing President Zelensky, or can I actually look toward something more neutral and letting this go? And since it's not U.S. assets, it's not U.S. troops, I think it makes it easier for the president. We'll see whether the president's willing to provide the Patriots, to provide that type of defensive technology to Ukraine. Obviously, that's something Senator Graham was very much pushing for, and we'll see where it comes out of it. But I don't know that there's the quick resolution being sought now as there was last year.
5: All right. Jonathan, really appreciate it. Thanks for joining us.
0: Thank you.
5: Jonathan Panikoff with the Atlantic Council. You saw those falling oil prices. That plus strong earnings today helping the Dow to the 650-point gain we're seeing. But the Nasdaq is still lagging as investors keep rotating out of the tech and momentum space and into sectors like staples and healthcare and materials, all higher today, in some cases at all-time highs. My next guest still warns this market is overly reliant on AI and on fiscal stimulus. Let's bring in Chris Marangi. He's the president and co-CIO of Value at Gabelli Funds. Great to see you.
7: Great to be here.
5: Being here. So kind of this is, there's no doubt this is a rotation right now. How does this, what continues to play out, do you think?
7: Well, yeah, this is a rotation. We don't know how sustainable it is. You know, we organize our thoughts along the three T's, Trump, Iran, trade, the midterms, tech, AI, space, and then treasuries, which we'll hear more about inflation and the Fed's take on inflation in the next couple of days. But yes, the market has been very levered to this AI theme. I don't mean to be Cassandra, even though Greek mythology is on everybody's mind after the Odyssey, but we know how this is going to play out. And it's some combination of overinvestment in infrastructure, financing squeeze, right, or the adoption of Chinese models, which are good enough.
5: The only question on everyone's mind seems to be when.
7: That's
5: you know,
7: right.
5: Many people go, prior to this sell-off rotation that we've seen would have said, yeah, maybe in a couple of years. Has that timeline been accelerated?
7: Well, that's what the market is sniffing right now. And I don't think it's today. I don't even think it's tomorrow. The earnings that that we're seeing, the earnings growth that we're seeing are real. It's by real investment by many of the hyperscalers. But at some point, you know, we are going to see that. And I think that makes it important for investors to understand just how much of their portfolio is exposed to AI and to seek areas that are outside of AI.
5: And I don't know if you can hang your hat on earnings. We all know the earnings are strong right now. What we don't know is what it's going to look like in 4 or 6 quarters. And that's where you talk to the analysts who say, we're confident it's still going to be strong. These orders are locked in. Okay, maybe. Maybe. I'd love to know how you're thinking about that.
7: Well, you know, actually, the market multiple is lower today than it was at the beginning of the year because earnings have gone up more than price. And I think that makes sense. It's reflective of a lower discount rate because we are a little bit more uncertain about the trajectory of earnings over the next several years.
5: And how, so you guys obviously don't have to lay your bets thinking, okay, it's going to be Micron versus, you know, some of these other specific stocks. Are you literally looking for AI-proof areas of the market or areas that will enjoy the gains from AI productivity? Where are the places that you feel most comfortable going?
7: Well, both. Actually, I think one of the most interesting parts of this market is trying to find companies that are going to be the beneficiaries of AI, not because of AI investment, because they're making them much more productive. In fact, I was with a CFO of a very large customer-facing company this morning, and I won't name that company, but they were talking about not cutting people, but actually making the customer experience so much better using AI, and that should drive sales and margins over time. There are very few industries that are AI-proof. There are some that I would call AI-resilient, and we like a few of those, including my favorite topic, which hopefully we'll talk about, live entertainment and sports.
5: So you think live entertainment and sports actually is a winner from the AI upheaval in some ways, that the areas like software, for instance, you don't need to take an opinion on that so much. You can go to these other areas where you think that's not so much about the narrative.
7: Yeah, I think that's right. And in fact, I would argue that live entertainment sports is a beneficiary of AI because this technology becomes a bigger part of our lives. There's some alienation that goes with it and, you know, causing young people in particular to seek togetherness and to seek events like the World Cup to come together and cheer for.
5: And we always talk about, with Charlie Babrinskoy, about MSG and the Sphere and all these companies that actually turned out to do quite well. One of your largest holdings is MSG Sports. You have the Atlanta Braves. You have Formula One. So you think that area continues to be lucrative. But people just want the quick, not the quick gains, but the incredible gains that they've seen in things like the memory trade. So can these kind of keep up?
7: Well, over the last 12 years, sports

0: area. I don't see any reason that's going to change. These secular trends are very strong and should continue.
1: Well, I guess that's, look, they were year to date, the Atlanta Braves. The stock used to languish.
0: And these are fun stocks.
1: It's up 30%. They are, they're too fun. They always get people into them with terrible returns. But I guess, like you're saying, no, actually that narrative has changed.
0: There's a reason that wealthy people are buying these teams. And you look, open up the paper any day, you know, whether it's the Padres, the Seahawks, the Lakers, et cetera. They're going for higher and higher prices. And again, I think there's some real fundamentals behind that.
1: Where else, before we leave it, we have areas like industrials, healthcare at all-time highs. We were just talking about what's going to happen with the continuation of the conflicts in Iran and Ukraine. I don't know what that means for the defense space, which has been under some pressure for other reasons. So where are you laying your bets?
0: Yeah, for better word, we still like aerospace and defense. I think the aerospace part of aerospace and defense look very interesting. Obviously, Boeing with some strong results today. Healthcare is also interesting. It's lagged the S&P for the last 4 or 5 years, been cut in half as of weighting in the S&P. I think there's some bargains there. Not AI proof, but priced accordingly.
1: Do you have any view on consumer staples?
0: We still like some of those.
1: Do you?
0: Been a tough area, but there are some companies that, again, are priced very well. Schmuckers is one that we have talked about. Yes, you know, they've got some pet food exposure, some other consumer staples you could probably find in your own cabinet.
1: There you go. If you are nervous about what's happening in Korea on any given night, here are some other ideas. Chris, thanks so much. Really appreciate it.
0: Great to be here.
1: Chris
0: thanks.
1: Marangi with Gabelli Funds. Speaking of the mania in memory stocks, it does continue to cool off a little bit. Even China's CXMT falling 4% after surging 465% in its debut yesterday. We'll look at what's changed. But first, a coin toss. That's where respondents in CNBC's latest Fed survey come out on chances of a hike this year. Is Joe Lavornia in the hike, hold, or cut camp? We'll ask as the Fed kicks off its two-day meeting today. The Exchange is back after this.
2: This is The Exchange on CNBC.

0: and more of a family fight. Let's bring in Steve Leisman with the latest from the CNBC Fed survey. Steve?
1: But Kelly, let's you and I get along, okay? Does that work for you?
0: No,
1: let's
0: leave
1: the family fight to the Fed.
0: Disagreements only.
1: Okay, well, uncertainty over the economic effects of the Iran war and potential changes that are coming from how the Fed makes monetary policy, they have sowed divisions about the outlook among respondents to the CNBC Fed survey and potentially inside the Fed itself. In our survey, 29 respondents, 96% say no change expected in rates this week. 57%, though, expect a hawkish descent either for a rate hike or a bias to hike in the statement. 54% see one or more hikes through June 2020. The rest, well, 23% see no change in rates, and 23% see a potential for a rate cut. Lou Breen, strategist at DRW Trading Group, writes in, I have participated in the CNBC Fed survey for a very long time. I have never clicked on don't know, not sure more than I did in this survey. You can see the rate outlook here is 376 by this year end. It was up. That's up from 3.6% in June. Nearly 4% among those expecting rate hikes this year, and 3.7 next year. That's up from 3.52 in June. Two respondents expect to see the Fed holding rates this year, but hiking next year. That is 2027. Among the uncertainties out there, potential policy changes coming from new Fed Chairman Kevin Warsh regarding communication, including his decision to provide less detail about the course of policy. Guy Labat, he is chief fixed income strategist at Janie Montgomery Scott, says the uncertainty generated by Warsh's early pronouncements are forcing him exposed to overnight interest rate swings to hedge against those swings, which will incur costs in the long run. You can see that when you look at futures going into this meeting with a 29% chance of a rate hike built in. Those, Kelly, have to unwind if the Fed does not hike tomorrow. So that's built-in volatility for tomorrow's meeting.
0: All right, Steve, thank you. Stay right there. We want to talk more about this now and have a little bit of a family fight. Hopefully everyone won't agree. I'll play devil's advocate, okay? Joe Lavorgna is chief economist at SMBC Americas and former counselor to Treasury Secretary Scott Bessent. Let's just be clear on where you stand on this first, Joe. Hike, hold, or cut?
2: Hike.
0: Hike now?
2: Yeah.
0: Hike tomorrow. Why?
2: Hike. Because the economy is fine. Inflation risk is to the upside. The Fed cut 75 last year. The last move, very contentious when it was in December, to guard against unwanted weakness in the labor market. Labor market's healthier, it's stabilized, it's improving. Take back that easing.
0: I think that this hike thing is backward looking. Now, I understand what's going on with inflation, but talk a little bit, where do you see it going? Because the last month was when we had a miss in both the labor market and the inflation data for the first time in a while. It feels like the fever is breaking. And I'd like to be persuaded that he could do something where, what's the term for it? Tighten the balance sheet, but also lower the policy rate?
2: The data the last month was very friendly and would suggest they could wait. The problem is the Fed has missed its inflation target going on 6 years. If you look at the core PCE, it's over a point above where it needs to be. And if you look in the past, when has inflation gotten back to target? It's always been because the Fed's tightened. So the fever might be breaking, but there's no historical evidence to suggest it will get back to two. Monetary policy isn't tight, with maybe one exception, housing, but that's only 3% of the economy. So you've got easing last year. You've got the likely rise in the real rate, R-star, because of all this CapEx spending.
0: Oh, really?
2: And if you're Kevin Warsh and you're looking at the trends in the data, you want the meetings to be live, this is the perfect opportunity to hike because it's not going to be a total shock, but it'll be a mild surprise relative to market pricing. And you move away from the Bernanke, Yellen, Powell timeline of always signaling a bias and then reconfirming, let's say, a Jackson Hole and then doing it at the September meeting, et cetera.
0: Steve, jump in here.
1: I think there's two questions that Joe raises, and I think he knows it. The first one is, should the Fed be hiking? And Joe's answered that question in the affirmative. The second question is, should the Fed be hiking by surprise? And I think it's that question that I think is worth exploring. If the Fed hikes tomorrow, judged by the pricing of the market, it's a surprise, at least from the Fed funds futures market. Most of the Fed observers do not think the Fed will hike tomorrow. The effect of that and of doing it that way would essentially be to put everybody on guard for either any possible outcome from a Fed meeting or potentially much more hawkish pricing than the market had previously had for future interest rates. So I agree that a hike could be warranted here and could perhaps help break the bone, break the back of inflation and prove the Fed's and Chair Warsh's seriousness about inflation. I would think, though, hiking by surprise would be a much more perilous route to go down. So I would suggest that if Kevin Warsh wants to hike rates, he ought to let the market price that in ahead of time.
0: I bet he'd rather not tell anyone. That, this is
2: I think
0: just
2: he'd
0: my,
2: rather, yeah.
0: I think he'd love, here's what I think. You tell me. I think he'd love to come out with a surprise hike, Joe, but I'm not sure he believes that's the right course of action.
2: I don't know, maybe. I mean, surprises, this is like a qualitative assessment. I mean, it's a roughly 30% chance.
0: Yeah,
2: 30. I mean, 300 in baseball, your Hall of Fame. If a person gets a hit, it's not a surprise. In that regard, I hear Steve's point. It's a good point. But, I mean, this isn't like it's a 5% and we're moving. It's 30%. And honestly, old habits die hard. People don't know the Fed reaction function. So they feel like they need to be led by the Fed chair. But Kevin has been clear. He wants the markets to kind of figure things out on its own.
0: Can I ask you another question?
2: And then take that information from the Fed, not the other way around, the Fed leading the market to
0: this
2: drink.
0: Is something Chris Marangi talked about. You've talked about it a lot. We've all talked about this a lot. But how much of this kind of weird situation that we're in is also because of the fact that the deficit is higher this year than it was last year? There's been no tightening on the fiscal side at all.
2: No, there's been
0: and
2: no.
0: And so why are we saying to the Fed, go ahead? I understand that inflation is their objective, but where is it? Is it coming from deficit spending? That's a much bigger problem
2: in the
0: long
2: run. No, I don't
0: think
2: it's coming from deficit spending. It's, again, it's if you look at the Fed cuts we've had over the past 2 years since September of 24, it's been to guard against the labor market. The labor market is stable. If the Fed had today's information with a crystal ball back last December, I don't think they would have hiked. They would have cut. They wouldn't have cut at all. And Kevin can get around this issue of the surprise by saying, look, in light of the stabilization and improvement in the labor market, we thought it prudent to remove some of that emergency easing from last year. That's it. He's done. Now, the market may think they could go again, or maybe they won't go again. It'll be based on the evolution of the economic data. But I don't understand why you wouldn't go now. Also, it would insulate the Fed. Two other things. One, it would insulate the Fed from politics, because God forbid the data strengthen and look bad right before the midterms.
1: But
2: you want to go in October? And that's one thing. Another thing I just want to say is that, you know, he wants to, as you said, have these conversations and these debates. So this would be a perfect opportunity to do it.
0: Right. Steve, last word.
1: Joe, again, I'm going to come back to the same thing. The market has no problem with uncertainty. All it does is price it in. And if that's what you want, and I'm not saying you want this, Joe, but Kelly did want a family fight, so I'll give you one. if that's what you want, then the market will simply price in a higher cost. That's exactly why I ran that quote from Guy Lebas, from Janie Montgomery Scott. Sure, you create greater uncertainty. Market's like, great, fine, I'm going to price it in. I'm going to have to hedge against this and hedge against that. And I'm cool with it. But if that's what you want, you think that's a better route to get things done. And then you got to go back and say, well, what did he say that I could have done a better job pricing this in? Well, I'm not sure what that was.
2: Yeah, I would say, Steve, I don't look at there as being a huge cost there. I mean, what we're talking about are leverage basis trades among the macro hedge fund community. So they've got to price the risk. They're big boys, big boys and girls. Let them price it. So what? And actually, if they hike,
1: yes,
2: I think the
1: I
2: long
1: agree.
2: Rate will
1: so
2: rally.
1: What?
2: The
0: yeah, exactly.
2: Will rally
0: the
2: if they hike.
0: Definitely.
2: And Kevin could go to the president's, Mr. President, I got more money to people's savings accounts by hiking, and I got the mortgage
0: and
2: rate lower.
0: Mortgage rates, exactly. All right, we'll see. Maybe you're convincing me, but tomorrow's going to be
1: less
0: fun.
1: Money if yields. Okay. If yields go down, it's less money, but that's another
0: story.
2: No, not for the mortgage holder, for the mortgage buyer.
0: Steve, thank you. We'll
1: talk. The mortgage rate.
0: We'll
1: fair
0: talk
1: enough.
0: Next hour. Steve Leisman, and don't miss our special
1: I'm
0: coverage.
1: I'm not talking to any of you guys anymore.
0: Of tomorrow's Fed decision, live from Washington, we'll speak with NEC Director Kevin Hassett. Look at this panel of experts. One of my favorite shows. We like all the shows, but the D.C. shows, she said, are really fun. We've got some news out of Washington. Speaking of which, let's get to Emily Wilkins on Capitol Hill. Emily?
3: Hey, Kelly. Well, NVIDIA CEO Jensen Huang is in D.C. today talking with a number of policymakers. This is before we're expecting some additional policy from the White House on that AI framework. But we know that he just met with Senator Mark Warner, a Democrat who's actually the top one on the Intelligence Committee, oversees a lot of national security, big China hawk. Of course, this comes after Huang has been pushing for an open AI model. And Warner says that his own thinking on how Congress needs to legislate around open models has been evolving.
4: 6 months ago, I was much more sympathetic to the the idea of, you know, kind of closed source models, because that's when Claude came out and that's where kind of the state of play was. Now that we've seen some of these Chinese models like Kimi come out and more American companies go to open source, I'm not sure this is a genie we can put back in the bottle in terms of open source.
3: Now, we're not expecting any legislation to move on AI up here on Capitol Hill soon, but Senator Mark Warner did come out with a recent package, wide-ranging package of AI legislation. This includes pre-testing for some certain models. Warner said that he and Jensen Huang had a conversation about that. That got spirited. But of course, there's lawmakers are really trying to figure out what the path forward is going to be when it comes to setting some guardrails on AI and how much they need to do and how much could potentially be too far. We also know that Jensen Huang will be meeting with others in D.C. That will be including Treasury Secretary Scott Bessent. We've seen reporting that he'll be meeting with Commerce Secretary Howard Lutnick, as well as others in the White House, as everyone is trying to figure out exactly what the path forward is going to be. Kelly?
0: Bob Greifeld had some great thoughts on this. I encourage everyone to go read his piece again on CNBC. We talked about it on the show yesterday. Maybe that's one route we will go. Emily, thanks. Emily Wilkins. Speaking of AI, is Microsoft the new Anthropic? Microsoft touting its first AI model for cybersecurity, saying it can outperform Anthropic's tools, and it comes right after OpenAI's Hugging Face hack. Microsoft shares now up 6% in July after coming off its worst month in more than a quarter century. Details.

0: face a receipt again. Ramp, Love Finance.
1: Welcome back. Today is day one of the Federal Reserve's two-day policy meeting with their first decision. No, is it their second? I wrote this. But anyway, no, their first decision. No, their second. Under new chair Kevin Warsh due out tomorrow. The market is divided on what their next move might be. And the Fed reportedly is pretty divided itself amid reports of rising tensions as Warsh acknowledges that he is looking for less groupthink

0: degrees and certificates at umgc.edu.
1: Welcome back, and take a quick look at this video that was just moments ago at Lindsey Graham's funeral service at Washington National Cathedral. You can see Benjamin Netanyahu, the Israeli prime minister, over there on the left side of your screen. And to the right, there he is, also shaking hands with the former Vice President Mike Pence, is Volodymyr Zelensky. But AJ, correct me if I'm wrong, that Zelensky and Netanyahu themselves shook hands? Yeah. OK, so just to confirm, I believe the beginning of that video, you also could have seen the Ukrainian president Zelensky shaking hands with Israeli Prime Minister Netanyahu. Again, an important moment to point out simply because Zelensky himself and the events of the weekend have started to unite these two wars that are happening. Again, this is moments ago at Lindsey Graham's funeral at Washington National Cathedral. Let's get to Pippa Stevens now for the CNBC News update. Hi, Pippa.
2: Hey, Kelly. Cases of cyclosporiasis in Michigan have risen to more than 9,000. The state, one of the epicenters of the outbreak, saw an increase of more than 400 cases in the past week. The CDC says cases have been identified in 34 states and expect illnesses to keep rising through the end of August. The source of the outbreak is still under investigation. Robinhood CEO Vlad Tenev says his X account was hacked. In a post on the platform, he said a hacker posted fake content about a meme coin on his account after it was compromised last week. Tenev saying that a fraudster socially engineered X customer support to gain access to his account, and X security has set up additional safeguards on his account to prevent it from happening again. And KFC founder Colonel Sanders' pressure cooker, black bow tie, and other personal items are up for public auction, with online pre-bidding concluding tonight. Harlan Sanders' home, where he established the first headquarters of the fast food chain, is up for auction until Friday. The highest online bid for his bow tie is $4,400. Kelly, back to you.
1: All right, Pippa, thanks. Coming up, the memory meltdown continues. Micron pacing for its worst monthly drop in 11 years. SanDisk has wiped out half its value in the past 30 days. It's down 14% today. Is this just healthy skittishness ahead of big tech earnings and the CapEx questions? Is it a buying opportunity, or is it a real breakdown in some of these trades? We're going to talk

0: Eastern and streaming on CNBC Plus.
1: Welcome back. The swoon in AI stocks is gathering steam. A benchmark tech ETF is back to its lowest level since early May, while both healthcare and financials hit record highs today. The Nasdaq 100 is now down about 10% from its highs as the semis fall another 4%. Micron, Applied Materials, and Arm leading the declines on the SMH today. Let's bring in Susquehanna's Mehdi Hosseini. He's a senior equity research analyst covering tech hardware. Mehdi, it's always great to see you. And I mean, to me, this feels a lot like more than just a positioning shift. It feels like we priced in 10 years of returns by May. And I'm wondering now if it's going to take 10 years for the stocks to get back to those high water marks.
2: Oh, first, thanks for having me on the program. I remember 3 months ago during the last earnings season, all of these names would open up 5, 10%, and they would close up 10 to 20%. So this current earnings season is very different. I don't think there are investors out there that are looking for bargain stocks, bargain hunting. I think they're going to wait till late summer. At the same time, there is so much noise. There is a CXMT that has come public, creates noise. There is an anxiety over China's ability to make memory chips. But at the end of the day, I think, in my humble opinion, the biggest variable, the biggest question mark is, if commodity memory prices are beginning to plateau, is it going to go sideways or is it going to roll over like the past 30 years?
1: Okay.
2: I think there is enough of a demand to help commodity prices to go sideways and not rolling over. But this is very much debatable and subjective.
1: So let me ask, I want to make sure everyone is following this. You're saying your biggest question right now, and the one hanging over this trade, is are commodity memory prices starting to plateau? And can they plateau, or are they going to follow history of the past 30 years and collapse? What exact data points are you watching to try to figure that answer out?
2: When you look at the consumer electronics, the memory budget has gone up due to higher prices, due to memory inflation. I think we're beginning to reach a ceiling. Just look at the headline over the past 6 weeks. When Tim Cook is out there talking about higher cost of memory, he's got enough volume to do something about it. And I think that's a leading indicator. And I look at the companies in the supply chain. They're also talking about their inability to pass on that incremental cost associated with consumer electronics. So this is and then I make a conclusion that commodity prices are beginning to plateau. Now, looking into next year, AI is diversifying the mix and how these companies are going to be able to have a mix with a reasonable margin would make a difference. But to make a longer story short, commodity prices beginning to plateau as to where we go from here is going to be the big variable.
1: Yes. And I know you literally have to finish this interview in like 50 seconds and go. So I appreciate you coming on, especially because as a memory guy, you're acknowledging the anxiety that's in the market. You're not glossing over it. You're not just repeating this line about the prices and the contracts being fixed for years. So what should investors do about it? Should they get out of this trade? Should they wait for these to become value stocks while the heat-seeking momentum missile goes elsewhere?
2: Look, if you own memory stock, hold on to it. I think when you look at compared to 3 months ago, these stocks are still outperforming. Of course, over the past month, these names have given up a lot of gains. If you don't have an exposure, I think you're going to have better pricing floor over the next month or two. And I think investors will come back to this space, let's say late summer, which is very typical. So if you don't have exposure, wait. I think you're going to get better pricing. And I think looking into next year, I think everything is going to play out, the workout, but it's just going to be a hand-to-hand combat. The easy money is made. Now we're just going to have to be very patient and very methodical.
1: Very clear. I hope our writers at .com are listening, because I want them to write up these headlines. You see, better entry points are coming. If you own, you know, hold on to it. But if you're looking to buy it, maybe wait. This has been a vicious correction. Mehdi, thanks. We'll let you go. Appreciate it. Susquehanna's Mehdi Hosseini. Coming up, Microsoft shares are on pace for a third straight day of gains ahead of earnings tomorrow. We've got the details on the company's renewed cybersecurity efforts next. Speaking of cybersecurity, shares of Commvault Systems are down 16%, worst day in 6 months, despite strong earnings. But Piper Sandler downgrading the name to hold after results, writing that while guidance was conservative, the results did little to validate why one should be adding to positions here versus other opportunities. Those shares are still up about 11% over the past 2 months.

0: Day, live on USA.
1: Microsoft is renewing its cybersecurity efforts just days ahead of earnings. They're releasing a new AI model for spotting vulnerabilities. Kate Rooney has the details in today's Tech Check. Hi, Kate.
2: Hi, Kelly. So this is Microsoft's first AI model built specifically for cybersecurity, and they're doing this at a lower price point. CEO Satya Nadella described it as frontier-grade security at half the cost. The model is designed to go out and find software vulnerabilities before bad actors do. It does also help security teams proactively get ahead of some of these risks versus just reacting to those. And then, Kelly, having a more capable cyber model is also becoming table stakes. As we're seeing in AI, you have Anthropic and OpenAI really considered the leaders in this space. Both are partnering with Microsoft. If you remember, Microsoft is one of OpenAI's largest shareholders and investors. Google also has its own distinct cybersecurity model. And Anthropic's Mythos has gotten the most buzz by far in this space, especially after it was pulled from the market by the U.S. government. It is considered the most capable on one hand, but it is also the most expensive version out there on the market. Microsoft's move to undercut on cost does come as we see more companies start to scrutinize their own AI spending. We hear from a lot of CEOs, CFOs that are looking closely at their AI budgets, asking on one hand, who has the best model? But increasingly, we hear a lot more about who can actually bring the best performance at the lowest cost. It is an important part of Microsoft's enterprise offering, which is key ahead of Microsoft earnings tomorrow after the bell.
1: So just again have they had other cybersecurity tools, but this is a more advanced one, or is this really the first of its kind?
2: It is. They have had tools and offerings within Enterprise, within Copilot, but this is the first specific AI model. So that is slightly different in that they're not incorporating other models. They're going to have one that can go out and compete, you know, with OpenAI, Anthropic, and Google in this case. But they have been deeply steeped in cybersecurity overall, so it sort of adds to that offering. But when I mentioned table stakes, you want to give enterprises and other companies a reason to not leave the Microsoft ecosystem. Mm-hmm. This is another way to do that. You don't want companies saying, wait a minute, you don't have a cyber model. We're going to go out and use Anthropic, which is also going after enterprise and in some ways now competing more with Microsoft.
1: I can see why this has been the biggest boon the consulting industry has ever had. I mean, every time we turn around, there's a new tool. People are thinking, I better go get this one. Oh, wait, no, there's that. I sympathize with the people running these companies. It's a very exciting time, but their heads must be spinning.
2: I think the other thing, Kelly, as we talk about that, we may be in this moment where there is almost a peak spend on AI. You know, I mentioned CEOs scrutinizing the budgets more. We're sort of in this test phase where companies are able to use more than one tool, not knowing which one is going to stick, not knowing which one is the best. I think it calls into question some of the budget and the spending when we look at AI overall.
1: True.
2: Is that going to stick in the next year? Or are we all in a phase, even consumers, where we're using more than one offering? Mm-hmm. It begs the question, are we going to be that way a year from now? Do you have to streamline and pick your favorite?
1: I'm sure they will. I have a phrase for that. It's called spaghetti mode. Anytime you're in one of those where you got to just throw everything against the wall and see what sticks. Yeah. So they're in
2: spaghetti. I personally am in spaghetti mode. But we'll see if enterprises are too and what that means for these IPOs, Anthropic and OpenAI. If you can have two subscriptions as company, that might work right now. But in a couple months, if companies say, all right, we got to pick one.
1: Excellent point. Excellent point. Kate, thank you very much. Kate Rooney, appreciate it. Apple reclaiming its crown as the world's most valuable company and crossing the $5 trillion market cap sign for the first time ever. Just below that right now. Our next guest says this all cements their position as a safe haven versus the AI trade. And he sees three catalysts that could bring more upside.

0: electrical shock isn't a question of if, it's when.
1: Welcome back. Apple didn't just reclaim its title as the world's most valuable company today. You can see it surpassing NVIDIA's market cap for the first time since May of last year. So that's happened before. But new today, it topped the $5 trillion mark for the first time ever. The shares are up almost 20% over just the past month. And our next guest says that's a reflection of its safe haven status in this AI trade. Here to get us ready, the company also reports on Thursday. Let's bring in Amit Daryanani, Senior Managing Director at Evercore. Amit, they just look so savvy as this is all taken. Because again, everyone said a year ago they need an AI strategy. They have one. It's called the iPhone, which I use all the time to use apps like Gemini or, you know, whatever the app of choice is. Are we going to look back at another year, though, and say it was obvious they should have pivoted and started investing more heavily? I mean, what could still be lying around the corner? Or is this strategy just, you know, going to be the one they stick with and it pays dividends?
2: You know, I think their strategy, in fairness, is very simple. And it's actually the exact same strategy they have with search, right? Apple did not try to go out and build something that competed with Google on search, for example. They just partner with them. I think they're going to do the exact same thing with the different strings of spaghetti, as you said earlier. And it doesn't matter if it's Gemini or Anthropic or OpenAI, they'll just be the one that is the front end screen with Siri on it, right? And so I think essentially what Apple will do is enable monetization of AI at the edge without having to put in the hundreds of billion dollars of CapEx that perhaps other companies have had to do.
1: And so some of the rubs on them were, oh, well, they're going to, you know, memory prices are up. They're going to have to figure this out. What's it going to mean for the iPhone cycle? What if consumer demand is a little bit soft? You know, what if Siri just doesn't live up to her potential? What if OpenAI comes out with a new gadget that, you know, replaces them? Where are you? Or if none of those are your concerns, what would you be thinking about?
2: Listen, they all are concerns to some degree, right? And the part I would say, on memory input costs, I think Apple has the ability to pass on memory input cost increases to customers. And in fairness, you and I as consumers probably won't face the brunt of it. Your carriers will probably subsidize a part of that cost anyway, right? So I think they can manage their way through on that pretty well. The iPhone cycle, supply chain, I think they do a much better job managing supply chain than anyone else. I would actually argue and say this, the next couple of years, could be like the pandemic where Apple will actually pick up market share because they're able to get memory and ship product while others are perhaps not able to do it. Now, the stuff you worry about, right, the part I worry about is over time AI usage going to be on a device that does not have a screen? Is the form factor going to be fundamentally different than an iPhone, right?
1: Right, right.
2: Is it a hockey puck? Is it something else? That's the stuff, Kelly, I'd say I worry about. And the question is, can Apple innovate and keep pace with that? Or will they remain reliant on iPhone as the main mode of AI consumption?
1: Here is what Brandon Nispel, he's another analyst over at KeyBank. He's underweight on the stock, reiterated his underweight today, 250 price target. He says the sell-off in the semis has driven a flight to safety trade benefiting Apple. So in other words, we're overinterpreting its performance as fundamentals more so than market positioning. And he says it's inopportune because there's a pullback in device upgrade rates, changing strategies. iPhone prices will rise, unit demand will fall, slowing user growth and slowing services, leaving them as more pricing reliant for growth. What do you think about that, especially as they trade at 37 times?
2: Apple trades at a high multiple, I would argue, because they generate $120 billion of free cash flow, and all of that comes back to you, the shareholder. It doesn't go to NVIDIA for GPU purchases. It doesn't go to employees for SBCs or for M&A, right? The return of capital is why you pay Apple a premium. It's a safe trade from that basis. On iPhones, listen, Kelly, Apple is on track to grow revenues mid-teens this year. iPhones potentially growing faster than that in the high teens range. So I think iPhone demand is perfectly robust and stable. And if anything, I would argue that price increases will be an incremental catalyst to the revenue growth versus hurt them. So I would say, look at the revenue growth they're having right now, mid to high teens on iPhones. It's only a sign that, you know, there's a demand for these products that's out there.
1: Yeah. Amit, thanks for making the time. See what they say on Thursday as they've taken a totally different tack here than everybody else. Amit Daryanani of Evercore. And take a quick look here as President Trump is arriving for the funeral of Lindsey Graham at Washington National Cathedral. That is expected to begin in just a couple of minutes' time. And a few moments ago as well, as we mentioned, we did see the Ukrainian president shaking hands with Israeli Prime Minister Benjamin Netanyahu. And here is President Trump now making his arrival alongside a suite of cabinet members. That's it for us. Thanks for watching The Exchange. And up next on Power Lunch, JetBlue shares are higher on stronger than expected results and their 2026 outlook. They even issued 2028 guidance. CEO Joanna Geraghty joins us, and I will join Brian Sullivan.

0: knew.
1: I knew.
2: Three big things for your radar right now. Big tech earnings, Apple's incredible run, and the Fed decision tomorrow. Welcome to a true hour of power, folks. We are Kelly and Brian. How do you like them apples? Tim Cook's tenure as CEO out of Apple going out with a bang, the company touching $5 trillion in market cap to once again become the most valuable company in the world.
3: And the world's energy choke points are reshaping how oil moves. We'll break down the surprising pipeline proposal that could redraw the global energy map. Plus, clear skies ahead for JetBlue. Shares of the airline are taking off after reassuring investors about its turnaround. We'll speak exclusively with CEO Joanna Garrity.
2: All right, so we have got the details on Apple and energy and more coming up. But let us kick it off and focus on the Federal Reserve and your money, because kind of an odd market day. The Dow is doing very well. It is up more than 1%. But semiconductors are getting slammed. Micron, Lam Research, Intel all down today and now down more than 20% from their all-time highs. And if you are the betting type and went super long the semis, it's not a good day. The direction, three times semiconductor bull ETF down over 12%. It was down 18% earlier today. All this leading to concerns about the AI trade, specifically with the semiconductors. Where does this market, your money, go from here? Let's talk about that and kick off Power Lunch. Mona Mahajan is principal and head of investment strategy at Edward Jones, and James Chuckmuck is CIO of Clockwise Capital. Mona, welcome. Start with you. Yeah. Should we find some solace in the fact that the semiconductors are getting crushed, but the macro market is not?
4: You know, look, I think the semis are going through an ongoing correction phase here, and there are a few things driving that. First of all, they were up about 100% before this 20% plus type of correction. So they had a parabolic move higher, some form of profit taking, a little bit of deleveraging, those levered ETFs coming off the boil. And of course, we are seeing a little bit more competition from China emerging. And then, of course, there's the CapEx story. Are we at peak CapEx? We're clearly not slowing down on CapEx growth rates, but that pace of growth may be slowing. And so three things to watch for. We don't think the trade is necessarily over. We think AI taking a step back. Could it be maturing? Yes, but probably we're going from the CapEx build out phase to the adoption phase.
3: James, what do you think is going on here?
5: Yeah, I think it's a little bit of all that. I mean, you have the circular financing resurfacing. You got the degrossing, deleveraging out of the Asian markets. And you know, putting all that together, you know, it's had a remarkable run and now it's cooling off. But the way that we think about it is you got semiconductors are 18% of the S&P. They're 34% of the NASDAQ. You know, we're hovering in our portfolio around 20%. So we're hugging more of the S&P. We think that the semi market largely is overdone, but we don't think that all semis are created equal. So we have been rotating our semis to some of the more higher octane parts of the group, such as the power generation guys. We talked on your show about Hut 8 Corp. And we think that those are areas that will continue to outperform, but we're not leaning in heavily anymore the way that we used to, like on a Micron, which is now a minimum weight for us when it used to be a 4 or 5% weight.
2: Well, you wonder, Mona, how much these group of stocks mean to the market. We know how much they've meant to the market. It seems like a lot. Kind of goes to my initial point. Markets go up when earnings go up, when valuations go up, or a combination of the two.
4: Yeah.
2: Okay, I think quoting you.
4: Yes, I've back, said almost
2: back
4: exactly.
2: Well, that's not an accident, Mona. We like having you on. I'm quoting you back to you to be nice. Do those companies matter that much from an earnings or multiple or valuation perspective?
4: Yeah, you know, look, it's a great point. This year we've had...
2: You just almost, said your own point was a great point. I love that.
4: It's always an excellent point. we've had a great run, a 10% run or so in the S&P 500. We haven't seen much participation from the Mag 7, which, by the way, is a huge earnings driver. We haven't seen, clearly in recent days, any participation from areas like semis. Where we have seen the participation come from is the S&P equal weight, that 493. Think about financials, industrials, healthcare, all playing some nice catch up here. To us, it's a good sign. We're going from an AI-driven bull market to a broadening bull market.
3: Yeah, James, I want to know where the heat-seeking missile is going, because if it started in NVIDIA, let's go back to the origin
5: sure.
3: story. It started in NVIDIA with these wild earnings quarters. It moved to the memory names, these wild earnings quarters. It feels like maybe it's moving somewhere else now. Where to?
2: Not just me, right?
3: No, it's not just me either.
2: It's not just us. We lost you, James. You're out there. Just hit the thing or the unmute thing, whatever. So when we get him back, Mona will go back to you.
3: Yep.
2: So again, do we see a valuation expansion in this market? Because the market has gone up nicely, by the way. We've made a lot of money this year, absent the last couple of days.
4: Yeah.
2: But we haven't seen a huge multiple or valuation expansion.
4: No.
2: Why not?
4: You know, it's been actually interesting. We've seen valuation compression almost across every single sector, including technology and semiconductors. But what we'd say is this earnings story has really blown us out of the water, blown expectations out of the water. We started the year thinking 13% year-on-year growth. We're looking at 24% plus. And that continues in the second quarter of this year. We heard from Google last week. We'll hear from the other Mag 7 in the days ahead, and they look
3: so
4: pretty strong.
3: Good. It's just that it was priced into some extent. And so same question. I think we have James back, so I'll ask him again in a second. But my question, Mona, is if we're shifting in the investment phase from the chip maker NVIDIA to the component makers, the market always wants to look for the next bottleneck, kind of, or the next beneficiary.
4: Yeah.
3: And is that one reason why financials are, I mean, they're going to benefit a lot from AI.
4: Yeah. And, you know, look, we're in very early stages of an AI adoption, AI productivity cycle. We haven't really seen it come through in a meaningful way. And we think that is certainly coming in the next 12 to 24 months. But there's still an opportunity, we think, for the hyperscaler part of the market where they have to see a nice return on all this CapEx spending.
3: They're still in the red this year, broadly speaking, with the exception of Apple.
4: And, you know, could be interesting opportunities forming in that part of the market. So,
2: James, I want to flip it just a bit. Moments ago, Mark Zuckerberg, you might have heard about that guy, founded a company called Facebook, which has done pretty well.
5: Sure.
2: He just came out with a new op-ed in the Wall Street Journal. So I'm going to look down. You'll forgive me, everybody. Nobody wants to see. There we go. Put up on the board so you don't see the top of my head. Zuckerberg put out a new op-ed called "The Future of AI or Whatever is for Everybody." He writes, quote, "It is surprising the discourse from many of those who are developing artificial intelligence is so filled with doom. I don't understand why anyone who believes that AI will eliminate most jobs and much of humanity's relevance would rush to build that future." So obviously, listen, he's got trillions of dollars of skin in the game. He needs and wants AI to succeed. So he's not coming at this from a neutral perspective. But Kelly and I have talked about this before, too. If AI was going to kill jobs and crush humanity and the economy, there is no reason for AI to exist. So in that way, I do agree with Mark Zuckerberg. Its only service is to do better for everybody. If it doesn't, you just end it and move on. What is your take? Does it have a future? And I bring that up because if the spending slows down, maybe the market rally slows down.
5: Yeah, I mean, I think it hits home for us. I mean, I completely agree with him. Obviously, there's a lot of doom and gloom, but I do think we have to accept the fact that the doom and gloom is right in terms of the AI displacing labor. I think that's just going to be a matter of fact as we look into the future. That being said, I think the problem is, and the doom and gloom, the genesis of that is the fact that there are no solutions being offered. I think as people start to see the solutions being offered and what could actually be done with it, I think that narrative can start to change. But it's going to be a painful cycle between now and that point. I mean, it's really home for us as well. I mean, we're building our AI that we built internally, Kronos. You know, we built it for ourselves, but we're actually rolling it out to investors because what we're seeing is that, you know, because of the labor displacement, you know, people need to become owners themselves and owners of assets and really manage their cash flows. And we are using AI to do that. So we're trying to empower people exactly in the way that Mark Zuckerberg is saying. And I think until the solutions start to surface and people start to permeate into the market, I think the doom and gloom is warranted. And because it's visceral for people.
3: All right. I want a competing chuckmuck. I want you to say now don't listen to the tech guys there. This is going to destroy humanity.
5: It's going to destroy the labor market for sure. I just don't see any way around it. I think the doom and gloom is warranted.
2: You think it will destroy the labor market?
5: Yes.
2: Then why would it exist?
5: I,
2: What's the point of AI then? If you kill all the jobs, there's no economy. AI's benefit ceases to exist. Its reason for existing ceases to exist.
5: Just because, you know, the labor of today won't exist in its current form doesn't mean there won't be a new form of labor tomorrow. And people can utilize AI to further themselves and build their own assets and monetize those and grow over time. So we think that obviously there's going to be a big dislocation between that. Any all transitions from legacy to the future are always painful. And it's probably going to take a number of years to get there. But I do think that there needs to be a little bit more hope communicated in the form of solutions, because quite frankly, everyone's talking about the problem, but no one's talking about how do we get to the other, what the other side of it actually looks like. And I think that's a challenge. But it's going to take time. I think we'll get there. We're doing it. We're doing it for our clients. Their clients are starting to see it. So I think it's just a matter of time. But I think Zuckerberg is right.
2: Oh, well, that's so. I feel like you're optimistic like Zuckerberg is. You're optimistic on parts of the job market, but not parts of others. This is probably a whole hour show that we could do.
5: Well, I'm optimistic, but I'm realistic on the pain of the transition to get from point A to point B.
2: That, fair enough. Listen, a lot of blacksmiths and anvil makers went out of work when the car took the job of the horse.
3: I even think about China's entry into the WTO. I mean, these shocks will have political consequences. Sometimes we can't even see how impactful they are in the day. It takes sometimes 5, 10, 15 years to play
2: or,
3: out. So.
2: Great point. Or longer, right?
3: Yeah.
2: Take the jobs of certain things. What is the ultimate impact of all of this spending going to be on our viewers' 401ks, Mona?
4: You know, look, I think generally we're still set up for a ongoing bull market here. It's year four, yes, so we're seeing some rotation, we're seeing a bit of fatigue, but the things that kill a bull market are a recession or an economy heading towards recession. We don't see that. Or number two, a Fed raising rates aggressively, and we don't see that either. In the meanwhile, we have a strong earnings cycle coming up ahead of us and for the full year. And by the way, we do think the labor market is holding in there pretty well and probably will do for the rest of the year.
3: All right. Thanks to both of you. Really appreciate it. Mona Mahajan and James Chuckmuck. And we are just getting started. JetBlue shares are soaring after the carrier posted a narrower than expected loss. CEO Joanna Geraghty joins us live for an exclusive interview. While Apple quietly reclaims the title of the world's most valuable company, topping $5 trillion for the first time, while everyone else is chasing AI, is Apple simply cashing in? We'll discuss that after the break.

0: real results. Simple as that.
1: Apple is quietly having its best month since July of 2022. That was 4 years ago. And today, surpassing NVIDIA as the world's most valuable company, also briefly hitting the $5 trillion market cap figure for the first time ever. It's just below that level right now, even as much of the greater tech trade falters, or perhaps because it does. Let's bring in Mackenzie Sigalos to walk us through the drivers of this incredible run for Apple back.
2: Made all the more incredible by the fact that it comes after years of being dismissed as behind in AI. But investors are now deciding that Apple may have been right all along to not join the spending arms race. The company has always been good at pushing capital-heavy spending onto partners' balance sheets while keeping control of the customer and the economics. AI is the latest example of that playbook really working in its favor. So Apple rents much of the model and cloud layer from Alphabet, similar to that search deal, then pushes the technology across more than 2.5 billion devices while keeping quarterly CapEx below $2 billion. The rise of capable Chinese open source models really only strengthens that strategy. As models get cheaper and more interchangeable, the advantage shifts from building the best LLM to then controlling the device and the customer relationship. That leaves far more cash for shareholders instead of data centers. Apple has returned more than $1 trillion through buybacks and dividends, and Goldman now sees even more upside, raising its price target to $370. And Apple is also expanding the reach of that installed base, attracting more buyers with lower priced devices like the MacBook Neo, a big seller for them, while using Klarna's balance sheet to make premium products more accessible through its new leasing program that was just announced a few hours ago. Guys?
3: Quickly, a new foldable iPhone. I get cool. Samsung's had one for years, but I'm also hearing the price point maybe about the same as like a MacBook Pro laptop, Mackenzie?
2: Exactly. So Wall Street analysts increasingly expect Apple's first foldable phone to arrive this fall, with most estimates in the range of $2,000 to $2,500, roughly, to your point, the price of a MacBook Pro, and then higher storage versions could potentially approach $3,000. And part of this is just reading the tea leaves on supply chain, right? Samsung is Apple's longtime display partner, and we just got the Galaxy Z Fold 8 last week, which some analysts are using as the closest comp for what Apple may unveil, this wider book-style device built for video. At WWDC, we got new software that essentially introduces these interface changes that some developers see as groundwork for a foldable phone, including these layouts designed to adapt across the screen for different sizes, notifications that slide in from the side. So there's a lot of excitement about the first form factor change that we've seen to the iPhone in years.
1: I'm excited. I can't wait.
3: Are you really?
1: I of course I am. Because I
3: for a $2,000 phone.
1: Well, that makes you a little less excited.
3: $3,000 phone.
1: I don't.
3: Do I hear $4,000?
1: I don't think I would like it, and I want to see if I would.
3: Well, let's talk more
2: and
3: about
2: that's a lot of a lot of speculation around why they're now doing this new leasing program, not standard financing, make it more affordable on a monthly basis.

0: General Motors did with cars back in the 19-aughts. Couldn't afford it? Don't worry about it. Just put it on credit. Mackenzie Sagalos, thank you very much. By the way, to help propel GM past Ford is the world's largest company. All right, let's get to a top analyst on the street and keep this conversation going. Craig Moffett, co-founder, senior analyst at MoffettNathanson, joins us now. It's amazing. I love this story, Craig. Apple was, I don't want to say left for dead. That's not true. But everyone's like, wow, they don't have an AI strategy, you know, whatever. All of a sudden, Apple is now rocket ship, biggest company again in the world, probably going to be over $5 trillion market cap, maybe by the end of today, maybe tomorrow, who knows. Tim Cook is going out with a bang. What changed with investors' sentiment around Apple?
1: I think, Brian, what changed around investor sentiment around Apple is what actually changed around investor sentiment about non-Apple. As people get more nervous about whether the spending from OpenAI, from Anthropic, from Meta, and what have you, is going to pay dividends, they take money off the table and they hide out in a safe place, and that's Apple. And so on the one hand, that's great, right? I mean, I think you could overstretch the argument that Apple is a beneficiary of missing the AI cycle. But it doesn't hurt them that they're not players in the AI cycle. And you can imagine that open source, particularly smaller models that operate on devices, are actually pretty good for Apple and maybe even drive an upgrade cycle. But I think you'd probably be going too far to suggest that Apple is rising because of something it's doing. It's rising because of what's happening to everybody else. It's the safe place to hide.
2: But all right, let me jump in here. And suddenly I'm Apple's biggest fan and defender, which is classic because it's at all-time highs. So, classic.
1: You always are, Kelly. Yeah, you love Apple.
2: No, I'm sure when it was at the lows, I was like, they're never going to figure this out. And now here I am at the highs saying, of course, this makes sense. But, I mean, we have to give them so much credit here for all the turmoil that they've had with their AI plans, for all the crazy, chaotic turmoil that the AI division itself has had. It's a clear choice not to go spend $250 billion in CapEx to try to come out with its own model. That is a very clear choice that other leaders might have not pursued. And that so far appears to be a brilliant choice. Now, it may have been an accidental stroke of brilliance. It may have been by missteps. But they still could have woken up in any day of the past 6 months and said, you know what? Everyone else is doing it. We should, too. And they've had the confidence not to do that. And it looks like it's paying off.
1: Yeah, I remember when people were saying they should go out and buy Perplexity or they had to do something. And Yes. You're right, they stuck to their knitting and they avoided making any big mistakes. And it does look like the market's going to come to them to some extent. The reason it makes me a little uncomfortable to sort of cast Apple as the winner rather than as the non-loser is because it's not clear that any of this actually has real benefit to their business model. It just doesn't hurt them. And look, they have some great stuff in the pipeline. You guys were talking about foldables. I'm excited to see the foldables. I don't know, like you, Kelly, whether I necessarily want to own one. Mm-hmm. Not because of the price point, but I just don't know that form factor makes sense for me. But I can't wait to see the foldables. I look forward to seeing Apple glasses. They're exciting. And so there's a lot of interesting things coming. But most of that isn't driven by AI. Most of that's not because their AI strategy worked. It's because they're a good product company.
0: It's a family show, but I'm going to say a really dirty word on television. You guys ready?
2: Oh, no.
0: Utility. Is Apple, in some weird way, a utility, meaning people are selling semiconductor stocks, right? We just talked about how semiconductors are getting crushed. And maybe some of those investors are taking that money and putting it into Apple as like a placeholder because they view it like a utility.
1: Yeah, definitely. No question about it, Brian. It's not a utility if you mean it as the way a consumer thinks about a utility. It's a very durable business model and consumers love it. But for investors, it's hiding out in a utility. It's a low-risk stock at a time of high volatility. It's sort of the anti-VIX of tech, right?
0: Right, which leads me to think, and thank you for agreeing with my rather bizarre question, does it last? Because I've been doing this long enough, Craig, as have we all, to see that if somebody's putting money somewhere temporarily, it's because they're just kind of looking for another place to ultimately put it.
1: And you're right. And eventually the fundamentals have to support the valuation. And that's as much as I love Apple, and I love Apple. I think they make the best products. I don't see, you know, when we would be more cautious on the stock than others, people would say, do you really think people are going to switch to Androids? And of course, that's not what we think. The issue is that it's trading at 35 times forward earnings and 40 times trailing earnings for a stock that is still a relatively slower grower than it's actually growing slower than the rest of the S&P. And so you're paying a huge premium for the perceived safety. And eventually, when valuations get really stretched, safety isn't safe anymore.
2: Safety isn't safe anymore.
0: Sounds like a Gordon Lightfoot song.
1: That's Oscar Wilde. I've been quoting Oscar Wilde all morning. So
2: there we go.
0: Have you? That's fantastic. It's, you know, I
2: was going to try to come up with a response, but I don't know any Oscar Wilde. So that's all I've got.
0: It's unconfirmed, but apparently his like last words as he died were, "These drapes are killing me." Something like so. There, back Oscar Wilde. Back to you, Craig. Thank you.
2: I'm very on brand.
1: Yeah. There's a lot of great ones. Yeah.
0: Thank you. All right, still ahead, from iPhones to airplanes. JetBlue, is it cleared for takeoff? Shares soaring after earnings. The airline unveiling a new cabin overhaul. The CEO will join Phil LeBeau. Talk about it all next.

0: 4 p.m. Eastern, CNBC.
1: Shares of JetBlue are up 9% today after the airline posted a narrower-than-expected quarterly loss. They're also revamping, their fare offerings, introducing four distinct cabin experiences, including a new domestic first-class option set to launch later this year. Here for an exclusive interview, our own Phil LeBeau is joined by JetBlue CEO Joanna Geraghty. Welcome to you both. Phil?
2: Kelly, thank you very much. Joanna, thanks for joining us today. I'm curious, Q2, smaller than expected loss, but still wider than last year. And yet, when I listened to your conference call with analysts today, you guys were very bullish. You said this is an inflection point in terms of turning towards profitability. Why do you believe your turnaround is taking hold?
3: Thanks, Phil. Great to be here today. First, I want to thank our crew members for a strong quarter. Obviously, fuel has been a big headwind this year, but as we think about this inflection point, we're starting to see the industry really gain some pricing power, coupled with strong demand. And then, frankly, our JetForward plan really working and paying off. The initiatives that we've launched are starting to have a cumulative effect, and that's giving us confidence to reinstate our full-year guide and also go out with a dollar of EPS in 2028.
2: And that's on the cost side. A lot of the JetForward is you're reaping rewards there on the cost side. But on the fare side, you've raised your fares, and you expect to raise fares even further in the second half of this year. Do you have a percentage in terms of how much more you believe fares will go up?
3: Yeah, you know, we're not talking about raising fares in the second half of this year. At the end of the day, airfare needs to keep pace with inflation. Beginning of this year, it was actually 30% lower in real terms versus 2019. We've seen about a 10% improvement. So it still is 20% in real terms behind where it needs to be to reflect the price of inflation over the last several years. So at the end of the day, we need to ensure we're covering the input costs for the business. You know, that's fuel, that's labor, that's maintenance, that's airport rents and landing fees. And that's, you know, airfare is a really affordable, and we look forward to continuing to welcome more customers aboard JetBlue with affordable fares, but we need to cover those input costs.
2: You won the auction for the Spirit slots at LaGuardia. You've expanded, essentially taken up a lot of the open space that was available in Fort Lauderdale after Spirit's demise. I think the people look at this and they say, is JetBlue now at a place where it has the size and the scale that it needs to be really, truly the East Coast carrier of preference for a lot of people?
3: You know, our goal is to be that East Coast carrier for preference. We're still 5% of the domestic seats, though. Fort Lauderdale presents a wonderful opportunity for us to better serve customers in South Florida and Broward County. LaGuardia provides an opportunity for us to provide a more robust schedule for customers flying between New York and South Florida. And then obviously our Blue Sky partnership gives our customers more relevance as a smaller airline, having that ability to provide more opportunity for customers to use their TrueBlue program around the world is part of how we're trying to gain scale.
1: Kelly here back in studio. Joanna, you could have been a bigger airline if they let you have Spirit, just saying.
3: We could have been a bigger airline with Spirit, but we were dealt that set of cards, and we're navigating through it. And I think this is a big inflection point. We have JetForward, our turnaround program, a series of revenue initiatives and cost initiatives. We're 2 years in, and we are starting to see all of those take hold. We'll be launching Blue First later this year. That'll ramp into 27 and 28, and that's going to drive meaningful earnings for the company, giving us confidence to go out with that dollar of EPS in 2028.
2: Joanna, Phil again here. I'm curious. You mentioned the Blue Sky partnership with United Airlines. Scott Kirby seems to be itching for a merger. I mean, clearly, he's floated out the possibility of American. There are reports that he made an outreach to Ed Bastian at Delta and said, what about United and Delta? Has he ever come out and said to you, look, I think United should buy JetBlue?
3: Yeah, I mean, at the end of the day, Scott has a lot of opinions about M&A, and we're focused on our JetForward plan. Those are the things that we can control. We've been at it for 2 years. It's starting to gain meaningful traction. And at the end of the day, you know, we spent several years going down the path of Spirit, and we need to be focused on our organic strategy and delivering our earnings for our shareholders and building a great, strong company for our crew members.
2: I understand what you're saying, Joanna, and I understand you're focused on yourself. But to get back to my question, has Scott Kirby ever approached you and said United should buy JetBlue?
3: So we've never spoken with Scott about M&A. We've really spoken a lot about our Blue Sky partnership and how we can really bring that to the next level. There's a ton of opportunity for us to get closer and continue working together. We just launched cars on our Paisley platform for United. We'll be launching hotel ancillaries, vacation ancillaries this year. We've got our loyalty reciprocity now out there, and we're selling United fares on JetBlue.com and vice versa. So we're focused on our partnership and making that as strong as possible. And then obviously our JetForward plan and trying to get JetBlue back to profitability through that.
2: And Blue First. You're going to be unveiling that this fall.
3: Blue First is part of JetForward.
2: The new first class cabin.
3: Exactly. We're very excited.
2: Thank you very much, Joanna Garrity.
3: We're excited to launch that later this year.
2: Thank you, Joanna. Joanna Garrity, CEO of JetBlue, joining us today. Brian and Kelly, I'll send it back to you guys.
4: Phil, really appreciate you bringing it to us. Thank you very much. And Joanna, thank you as well. All right, let's get over to Pippa Stevens with a CNBC news update.
5: Hey, Brian, the funeral service for the late Senator Lindsey Graham underway right now at the National Cathedral in Washington, D.C. President Trump is there delivering a eulogy for his longtime ally. Also attending, Ukrainian leader Volodymyr Zelensky and Israeli Prime Minister Benjamin Netanyahu. A private burial in Graham's home state of South Carolina is scheduled for tomorrow. Kentucky Democratic Governor Andy Beshear called on Senator Mitch McConnell today to verbally address his constituents to prove he can do the job or resign. It comes a day after McConnell's office released the latest image of the senator. McConnell has been hospitalized since mid-June after what his office says was a fall that left him briefly unconscious. And eBay and several former executives have agreed to pay almost $56 million in a settlement with a Massachusetts couple it targeted back in 2019 with a harassment and stalking campaign. The couple runs a website closely followed by online sellers, and the former executives reportedly targeted them because they didn't like the tone and content on the site. Brian, I'll send it back to you.
4: All right, Pippa, thank you very much. All right, still ahead, the Fed's next move is almost here. In fact, we have a countdown clock, Kelly. It's less than 24, fewer Ooh. Or less? Fewer than 24 hours away? What's the correct grammar on that? All right. Are we underestimating the chance of a rate hike? Talk about that and more next.

0: 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Call now.
1: 24 hours from the Fed decision, policymakers are expected to keep rates steady, but not everyone is fully convinced of that. There's a lot more, I don't know, optionality, I think, under Warsh than usual. Citadel Securities is making a bold call. The firm's head of macro strategy expects a hike by a quarter point tomorrow, arguing the move would bolster Chairman Warsh's credibility in the fight against inflation. Joining us now is former Atlanta Fed President Dennis Lockhart and Macro Policy Perspectives founder Julia Coronado. Welcome to you both. Dennis, do you think a hike is a real possibility?
2: I wouldn't rule it out. I, on balance, believe that they'll hold, but I could be wrong. I can certainly see a case for a hike, and there would be some benefit in backing up their rhetoric with some action. So I don't think it's a clear-cut picture for tomorrow.
1: Okay, so I'm curious as well. I mean, there's so many different, you know, elements, Dennis, to consider. There's, you know, what does the statement look like again? You know, what does Warsh ultimately decide to do with the projections? Would there be any update on that front? You know, what does he do? Honestly, what does he do with the balance sheet? Could tomorrow be the day that we get maybe a surprise on that front?
2: I kind of doubt it. I think his task force is going to consider what they should do, and I don't see any particular reason why they would change their balance sheet policy at the moment when they have their task force working on that. It really is a longer-term kind of question, so I wouldn't expect that.
1: Julia, what about you?
3: Yeah, we're in the hold camp on balance, but certainly there's a higher degree of uncertainty reflecting the new Fed chair and his sort of unknown reaction function, as well as his inclination not to provide any guidance. I mean, we did get fairly clear signals from the other members of what we call the Troika. So New York Fed President Williams and Vice Chair Jefferson both came out after the big data releases, ahead of the quiet period, saying in as clear as we get from Fed speak, policy is good for now, but we may need to adjust rates soon if inflation doesn't moderate. But what the data did show progress. We got a big downside surprise on core inflation for June. The employment report showed some cooling. So if you're following the data, you might want to gather some more information, some more data. They'll get 2 full months of data ahead of September. So that still feels like the more likely outcome to us.
1: That makes sense. And let's talk about the family fight, Dennis, that is in the media now. Do you think people are wincing about that? Do they welcome the public understanding their differing points of view? And is there really more heat on Warsh kind of behind the scenes than we might otherwise have thought from his relatively smooth debut?
2: Well, you could make an argument that the clock is ticking on Warsh's backing up his leadership, backing up what was said when he came on the scene. The emphatic recommitment to restore price stability, the zero tolerance that he mentioned on Capitol Hill. So, yeah, there could certainly be some contention in this meeting. I think he's just looking for a little bit more active discussion, and having been in 80 of those meetings, they have evolved into 19 people reading prepared statements.
1: Right.
2: You know, very, very little
1: Very
2: little true discussion.
1: What would you say was the most contentious meeting, basically, kind of, that you were ever a part of? I mean, did it amount to one person's rebuttal? Like, was it like a presidential debate? What was it like? Was there ever even a contentious one?
2: Well, there were contentious meetings during the financial crisis, because even though we were in the middle of the great financial crisis, there were those who were very concerned about inflation at that time. Turned out not to be the big issue. It was really disinflation that took over. So yeah, we had some meetings in which there was a lot of difference of opinion. But in the FOMC, it never gets, you know, very animated, really. People who are expressing their views, and then the chair tries to sum it up at the end.
1: Julia, final word.
3: Yeah, I mean, I think it's we're learning a lot about Chair Warsh's leadership style. We don't know how he's going to lead this committee. Is he going to seek to build consensus? Is he going to have those big debates out in the open? He's got 19 people that he has to corral, though. So we'll see how he does it. He's kind of said, you all have failed at your job walking in the door. So that's kind of he's stirring the pot. Walking in the door, even as he's trying to get consensus on policy. So it'll be an interesting meeting no matter what. We're going to learn a lot.
1: 460 on the 10-year, 427 the day before. We'll see where we are on those levels tomorrow. Dennis Lockhart and Julia Coronado. Thanks.
4: Let's get now to Rick Santelli, speaking of the Fed, who's watching the bond market closely in the lead up to that Fed meeting and really their comments. It's not just about, Rick, is it the meeting tomorrow? It's about what they say. It's always the wording of what they may do, because I don't think, and I'm looking at the predictions markets, I'm looking at the CME FedWatch tool, I'm looking at all that stuff. There's not a lot of expectation for tomorrow. It's what's going to happen later in the year.
5: Well, I agree with that, but I also think it is about the market, because if we're looking at a 30% chance on the CME probabilities and they raise rates tomorrow, indeed, what that tells us is that that tool isn't going to be as useful. On the other hand, I think the 30% is actually pretty high considering everything, and that if it's accurate, that'll be a good working relationship with Mr. Warsh, because the market is trying to do its job, in my opinion, without all the leadership by the Fed. And if you look at twos and tens today, obviously yields are down. If you look at them versus oil over 12 hours, you can see that the tens have followed. As a matter of fact, open it up to a four-week chart. The treasuries are following oil up and following oil down. And this is a huge dynamic, because ultimately the war chapter two, as it's coming down, oil coming down, Mr. Warsh and company have to decide, is fossil fuel inflation going to be more important than kilowatt inflation with the AI and the data centers? These are all very big questions. Finally, look at the break evens. On the 27th of February, the war began and we were under 4% in a 10. It hasn't hardly moved, but yet interest rates, once full, go in either direction. I still say the market's going to be right.
1: Rick, thank you. Rick Santelli. People, you know, it's true. Of all the opinions, it's often got the best one. A quick programming note. Don't miss our special Fed coverage from Washington, D.C. tomorrow. We have a terrific lineup beginning at 1 p.m. Eastern, taking you all the way through the decision, the reaction, and the press conference. We'll be joined by NEC Director Kevin Hassett and so many more. Up next, investors may be missing this AI play. Our market navigator says it's a beneficiary trading like a casualty. The name and the story after the break.

0: with no login required.
1: Let's do some navigating through this tricky market, really. My next guest has been sifting through the wreckage of the AI disruption and says one company in particular is misunderstood and could have upside potential. David Miller is co-founder and chief investment officer at Catalyst Funds. David, am I correct that you're here to talk about Wix?
2: That's right.
1: Wow. Why? This is the website design tool that some of us have used in the past and loved. It's publicly traded, I guess. And people think this is a total AI just being disrupted company now.
2: Absolutely. The company is being treated as if they're about to go bankrupt imminently when they've been growing 14% annualized the last year, over $400 million in free cash flow. They've bought back over 30% of their stock, 65% gross margins. It's a business that's really benefiting in a very big way from AI, and it's being valued as if it's about to be decimated.
1: Are there any other peers to, I mean, if people like the sound of this, I'm trying to think of what are the other internet names that might have been treated the same way.
2: I mean, you could look at a firm like a GoDaddy, but there's something really specific going on with Wix, which is they recently acquired a company called Base44 that grew their vibe coding business from just a few million in ARR to over $150 million in ARR over the past year. Wow. And that's likely to grow exponentially. So they really have a business that's growing incredibly quickly from AI while they're being valued as if the opposite is the
1: case. Yes, it has melted 61% over the past year. So we'll give people perhaps some homework to do and see what they think about this. David, thanks so much. Appreciate it.
2: Thank you.
1: David Miller of Catalyst. Brian.
3: All right, still ahead. How Middle Eastern oil producers want to literally miss the boat. The latest possible new pipeline that you've got to hear about, and you will next.

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1: The animation gives it away. Time for a Power Insider special segment because for months, the markets have been rightly focused on Iran and the Strait of Hormuz, and also how some countries and oil producers are looking for new options to avoid sending ships through those areas. Strait of Hormuz, right here, maybe permanently. Let's talk about them. Case in point, the huge Saudi Arabian east-west pipeline to the Red Sea. It enables a few million barrels of oil per day to not have to transit near Iran. You put it through here, so you don't have to ship through there. The UAE racing to build its own new pipeline. This one right here, one that pretty much cuts right across its peninsula and also avoids having to use ships. Then there was about 2 weeks ago with that big Iraq investment initiatives, Chevron saying it's exploring spending big money to sort of rebuild an older pipeline that goes from northern Iraq, the Kirkuk region, to Syria. And now there may be a surprising fourth new pipeline in the works. Israel's energy minister has floated a proposal for the U.S. to help build a pipeline maybe from Saudi Arabia. This is proposed, the dots being proposed, and then connecting to an older but existing pipeline from Eilat, Israel, that would go to the Mediterranean. And then from there, the oil could get on ships bound for Europe. There would be no need to send that oil through the Red Sea and run the risk of the Houthis terrorizing the ships. To be clear, there is no indication this is going to happen. The Chevron pipeline may not happen, but both these ideas being floated and being looked at. All right, with that in mind, where exactly will oil prices end the year? Well, Kalshi, our partner, has a contract for that. And right now, 54% of the bids are going to over $75 by December 31st. There are just two things that we talk about in this week's Power Insider, my new weekly energy intelligence piece, these pipelines, the Kalshi contract, and much more. Scan the QR code on your screen now to subscribe. The new issue out sometime later on this week. More Power Lunch.

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1: We are excited for our special Fed coverage tomorrow, 2 hours from Washington, D.C., beginning at 1 p.m. Eastern. Kevin Hassett, Jason Trenner, Roger Ferguson, Josh Bolton, Jared Bernstein, Brian. You're supposed to act.
2: I was safe travels. I'll see you in D.C.
1: I'll race you there. Closing bell starts now.
3: Welcome to Closing Bell. I'm Contessa Brewer in for Scott Wapner. This make or break hour begins with a nice pop for stocks, strong earnings, falling oil, and a rotation out of semis into other parts of the market. That gave the Dow a big boost today. Let's get a look at the scorecard now. With 60 to go in regulation, Dow and S&P, we see them in the green. The Dow has gained a full percent today. The NASDAQ is well off its low, still in the red, but flattish for right now, getting a boost from a rally in those software names. And look at Salesforce, up almost 6%, Adobe as well, and ServiceNow up 5 1/3. Apple hit an all-time high, topping $5 trillion market cap milestone for the first time. It's only the second company in history to do that. Let's get to our Closing Bell panel now. With me at Post 9, Yardeni Research's Ed Yardeni and SoFi's Liz Thomas. It's great to see you today. What we're seeing is this, we're just seeing an AI reckoning, Ed, in the market right now. Is there more to come?
4: I think that's, I would prefer to call it AI fatigue. We're all kind of tired. We all figured out that there's a lot of known unknowns. They're spending a lot of money, and we don't really know what the rate of return is going to be on all that spending. So I think what we're seeing is rotation into some of the areas, into companies where we do know what they do for a living. And to the extent that these AI companies are spending a lot of money on infrastructure, some of the industrials have done extremely well.
3: Because we know that they're spending on building out.
4: Correct.
3: And so the infrastructure play then becomes, well,
4: working.
3: That's a no-brainer.
4: Yeah. Yeah. And it's worked, and it should continue to work. And then I think the way investors have come around to a view I've had for a while, that this economy is amazingly resilient. And as a result, earnings are amazingly resilient. And as a matter of fact, of late, I've been, I coined a word for what I see in earnings, and that's FOMO. You know, FOMO is fear of missing out. FOMO is fabulous earnings momentum. It's been extraordinary. Some of it is capital gains, mark-to-market on investments. But take that out, and you still get some very, very powerful earnings story.
3: When you look at the trends, Liz, that is moving this market, is this just a healthy broadening, or is there a more critical revision coming?
5: I think right now, so to Ed's point, we have a resilient economy, but we also have a resilient investor. You've got investors that have been in tech this whole time, waiting for tech to lead the way. And when it stops leading the way, I mean, semis down 25, 26%. NASDAQ entered correction today, or NASDAQ 100 entered correction today. They still say, well, that's fine. I'll just find somewhere else that's producing growth. And that's been places like healthcare. You've got financials doing really well, resiliently well, in the face of war, rising oil prices, flattening yield curve. I mean, all the things that should be working against some of those big financials, and it's still going well.
3: How much of those become factors in the Fed becoming more hawkish, Ed? What do you think?
4: Well, I think to the extent that the economy looks pretty good, labor market's in balance. So the unemployment rate is basically where it's full employment at 4.3%. We are hiring people. It's not a hiring boom, but then again, I think there's a shortage of skilled workers. That's the other side of it. But all in all, in terms of the dual mandate, they should be more concerned about inflation. And Fed Chair Kevin Warsh kind of shocked everybody by coming on real strong at this first press conference, as well as in the statement saying that, basically the number one priority of the Fed is price stability. And so even with the price of oil coming down recently after going up, it's been very volatile. The reality is the core inflation rate is still not at 2%. And so I will not be surprised if they do 25 basis points tomorrow on Wednesday. That's still a fairly contrary view. I think everybody thinks they're going to do it in September.
3: The probability on Kalshi right now stands at 24% that the Fed would raise by a quarter point.
4: Yeah.
3: That is off by 2% from just yesterday.
4: Mm-hmm.
3: How are you factoring in, Liz, what comes down the pike from the Fed meeting tomorrow and from Warsh, and the fact that there are factors? I mean, this persistent inflation does, it's there for many American businesses and for consumers because of gas prices.
5: persistent inflation is there. I don't think that they have the votes for a hike tomorrow. I think we're going to have dissents and a growing number of dissents throughout the year. I think the first live meeting for a hike is September. If you look at the data, when we thought the war was de-escalating for good in June, the inflation data came in pretty good. It got cooler pretty quickly, and I think the Fed can use that as a data point to hold off at least another meeting. Frankly, I think that hikes this year will end up looking like a mistake in hindsight, because hiking in the face of something that was created by geopolitical tension, not because of strong demand and an overheating economy, will slow the economy down, I think, in a way that we don't really deserve right now. So I hope they don't end up hiking this year, but it's getting more and more difficult for Kevin Warsh to convince the entire committee that that should be the case.
3: Okay, I want you to stay with me. We're going to continue the conversation, but we're watching chip stocks continuing to sell off. The SOX Semis ETF is having its worst month since December 2002. It's been a whole generation since then. Joining me now to discuss Bernstein's Stacey Razgon. Stacey, what gives?
0: 2002 was even before my time, and I've been doing this for a while.
3: I mean, it's a long time to see the chips retreating this way.
0: Yeah, you have to remember, like, they had a phenomenal run into this. And you know, everybody, you know, gets concerned. We're down. I think the SOX is down 25% or so off of its peak. But it's up well over 50%, almost 60% year-to-date, up almost 100% year-over-year. And I almost feel like if we'd gotten here like monotonically, like smoothly, like everybody would feel fine. But that's wishful thinking. It never happens like that. We always overshoot and undershoot. Where I still get a little bit of comfort, though, is the fundamentals, I think, still look fine. And in fact, if you look at the move year to date, it's all earnings or like even more than 100% earnings. I think with the stocks up almost 60, earnings are up almost 100% year to date. The multiples are down 20. So the stocks are materially cheaper today than they were in the beginning of the year. So far, this has been an earnings-driven rally. Again, we overshot some, and we'll probably undershoot as well. But the fundamentals, like I said, I think still feel okay. We'll see if the sentiment can kind of get back into the swing of things. But the fundamentals, I think, still look good.
3: I really think it's amazing if you can get great investing advice and your word of the day in the same conversation. So I'm a fan. When we talk about what's to come, NXP has earnings this afternoon. What are you expecting?
0: Yeah, so they do report, actually. I think the call's at 4:30 Eastern tonight. And they're more like an analog mixed signal kind of play. So they actually don't have a ton of data center. It's sort of like low single-digit percentage of their. They're much more dominated by auto and industrial, particularly auto. So what we'll be watching for here is the auto trends. Auto's been a little squishy the last few quarters. NXP actually did see some strength last quarter. Some of their other peers did not. We've seen other peers, though, start to report so far this quarter, and auto seemed a little bit better. And NXP may be a more direct read on that given their concentration there. So that's one of the major things I think we'll be watching there, as well as the continued trajectory on the broader industrial recovery that we've also been in.
3: And what about KLA Corp? That also has earnings to come.
0: They are also reporting. And look, Semicap is one of these other areas. Semicap is the companies that make the tools that make equipment, and KLAC is one of those. And Semicap is another one that had a massive run, and they're all well off the peak, although they've actually even outperformed semis year to date. Most of those guys are up, I don't know, anywhere between, 60 and close to 90% year to date. So they're still having a pretty strong run. I think Semicap was one of the bottlenecks that people were playing, although I feel like it's more structural than some of the others. If the data center build-out trajectory that everybody's looking at is going to happen over the next several years, we clearly need a lot more chips and therefore a lot more tools. And I think investors have really become enamored of the space because it's pretty clear that equipment spending has to rise as we go forward. The big question in the near term is the availability of what's called the clean rooms. Like before you can ship a semiconductor manufacturing tool, you have to have somewhere to put it. And the customers have been full. I mean, their factories are full. And so they're all building clean rooms, and that takes some time to get that on. So it'll be interesting to see how much KLA and their peers can upside in the near term, given the need to finish building those facilities. So I'll be listening more, not as much for the near term stuff, but more about the commentary into 27 and beyond, and any kind of comfort they can give us that this rally in spending that we're seeing is truly sustainable.
3: Stacey, good to see you. Thank you for the insight. Appreciate that. So when we're talking about how much, I mean, there was all this movement into chips NVIDIA was the darling for so long, and right. now it's this is a group that's held in a lot of portfolios. How are you playing it, Ed?
4: Well, I think this is going to turn out to be a buying opportunity. I don't think this is a bursting of a stock market bubble. Quite the opposite. I think we're taking a lot of air out of the trade, a lot of the hype out of the trade, and then at some point here it's going to stabilize, and the news is going to be fundamentally good, which is, this is not going down on any big disappointment on earnings. It's going down on a headline, basically, that China's about to be able to manufacture some of these chips the way ASML has been able to do, but it's questionable whether they will be able to do that.
3: Are there different differentiators in the chip names?
5: Yeah, I mean, of course. I mean, you can take memory chips separately, right? And we know that those have broken down recently, too. I think a lot of this is the breakdown in momentum that's happened in the last few weeks. And as you open that door on the other side of momentum, which is always the warning as momentum is rising and carrying everything higher, is that it goes just as fast, if not faster, on the downside. And we're experiencing that right now. On a day like today, where you've got in the infotech sector in the S&P, a third of the sector either up or down by 6% or more, those are huge swings on a daily basis. And that says to me that this is not over yet. So I still think that there's more downside before we stabilize. But I agree with Ed, this is not an indication that there's a bubble bursting. I think this is also a reaction to the fact that the slope of the line on the upside was so steep, and we had this multiple expansion and enthusiasm and FOMO and everybody chasing the same trade, trying to find that next big winner, that now we've got, you know, we had some weak hands in that trade and people are getting spooked. And I think in this market, it's an unforgiving tape in the sense that when you have names that are moving so quickly and so much on very little news, it's difficult to find that next darling.
3: On that point, my colleague Fred Imbert wrote a story today about how the volatility in single stocks could spell trouble for the broader markets overall. Are you looking at it like a warning sign?
5: I mean, so I'm not a technician, but some technicians would tell you that it does usually foretell that. So when you have big swings like that and increased volatility in the momentum factor, it usually does mean that for the next, let's call it 30 to 60 days, you see more volatility in the market. The VIX isn't showing that yet, but I would expect even seasonally that the VIX probably picks up a little bit here through August and September. We've got midterms, we've got a market still testing the Fed. We're obviously going to hear more from the Fed in the next few days. So I think there probably will be more widespread volatility, but I still don't think it's something that's going to end the bull market.
3: You think the S&P 500 has another 11% to run yeah. before the end of the year. Your price target is 8250. How do you get there?
4: Pretty straightforward. I mean, I think by the end of the year, the question is, what are analysts going to be projecting for next year? Let's take a round number. Right now, they're over $400 a share for the S&P 500. If you just take 400 and multiply by 20, we're going to get to 8,000. And I think the earnings numbers that the market will be discounting will actually be higher than 400 for next year, and the PE could be 21. So 8250 is not out of the realm of what is very likely.
3: And I mentioned 10,000 by the end of 2029.
4: Yeah.
3: Liz, where are you seeing opportunity right now?
5: I continue to see opportunity in healthcare. I've been pounding the table about healthcare for a long time. I've looked really smart at times. I've looked really dumb at times. I'm still there. And I think not only because it's a growth opportunity, pharma and biotech, but the beneficiaries of AI down the road, this is an opportunity for the next 2 to 5 years. Mm-hmm. Healthcare, I expect to be one of the biggest beneficiaries of AI and innovation. And the defensive side of healthcare tends to do the best in midterm election years. So I think there are multiple reasons to buy healthcare. I also like China as another side of the AI trade. I think that's one of the bear cases for AI in the U.S. So you want to spread out your opportunity and make sure that you're investing outside the U.S. as well.
3: Liz Thomas, Ed Yardeni, thank you so much for
4: thank
3: joining
4: you.
3: Me here at Post 9. Shares of SpaceX have fallen 13 of the past 16 days, erasing more than $1.2 trillion in market cap. Since the June high, Seema Modi is following that trade for us. What's happening?
6: Well, Contessa, speaking to analysts on what's fueling the recent drop, top of mind, pending lockup expirations, which go into effect next week, where about 900 million shares will become eligible for sale. And the question, Contessa, is how many employees exercise that option to sell some of their holdings. SpaceX is now about a week away from its first earnings report as a public company, where the street is anticipating an uptick in artificial intelligence spend as CEO Elon Musk looks to make Grok more competitive competitive with OpenAI and Anthropic, but the market hasn't been too kind to companies widening their AI budgets, right? In fact, credit analysts this morning noting the widening credit spreads in SpaceX bonds. And remember, Grok is a closed source AI model, which means any meaningful

0: Intraday action shares have bounced back, but still down about 13% from its IPO price of $135 a share. And yes, with the pullback that we've seen over the past couple of weeks, even so, average Wall Street price target on the stock is $237. So the consensus is, Contessa, that SpaceX does rebound over time.
1: Okay, well, we will continue to watch that, and I know you're tracking it closely. Seema, thank you for that. Let's go to Christina Partsenevelis for a look at some of the biggest names moving into the closing bell today. Hi, Christina.
2: Hi, Contessa. Well, let's start with Boeing shares because they're taking off, up 5% after posting mixed results. The earnings missed Wall Street estimates. While the revenue did beat, the aircraft manufacturer took a $280 million loss on the program, specifically to provide two 747s as the next generation Air Force One. Corning, tumbling, and this is a name that's being talked about in the tech world, down 13% despite posting a quarterly beat. So this is the optical fiber maker, and it currently gave quarter revenue guidance that actually missed analyst expectations. Investors may also be concerned about the AI data center build-out payoff following Corning's string of billion-dollar deals in recent months with hyperscalers. That is a topic definitely today, given AMD and NVIDIA's news. Switching lastly to Coca-Cola. Shares are up about almost 4.5% after posting a quarterly earnings beat and hiking its full-year outlook. The CEO, Henrik Braun, telling CNBC, the World Cup, of course, boosted sales, and noting that even though consumers are seeing higher prices at gas stations and other markets and stuff, Coke's results do not show consumers are cutting back. Jessa?
1: Yeah, a bunch of the names that I'm following in my beats, same thing. They're ready to spend as long as it's their priority. Christina, thanks. We're just getting started. Up next, big tech earnings taking center stage. Can Meta, Microsoft, Apple, and Amazon keep investors buying into this AI CapEx story? We are live from the New York Stock Exchange, and this is Closing Bell on CNBC.

0: Welcome back. Meta and Microsoft earnings on deck tomorrow, followed by Apple and Amazon Thursday. Here to discuss what to expect is Plexo Capital's founding managing partner, Lo Tony. Lo, it's great to see you today. First of all, the market today, we're not seeing everything selling off. We're seeing those chips selling off and sort of this move into everything that the AI fear has left behind. Is it a permanent rotation or short term?
1: It feels like we need to think about it as short term. Look, with Alphabet establishing kind of the framework, what we know is that even though Alphabet saw really strong growth in their cloud revenue and an incredible backlog that reached more than $500 billion, AI is contributing across Google's cloud search, and the TPUs are also performing really well with that vertical integration strategy. But Alphabet also raised the capital spending to $200 billion. So the earnings test is changing. A revenue beat is necessary, but it's no longer sufficient because investors want to just understand how much capital needs to be committed to produce the growth and how quickly the resulting capacity will become utilized, and then how much free cash flow will come back. So the debate's also moving beyond just capital expenditure, I think, to capital structure. You know, the AI companies, the hyperscalers have been, I should say the AI companies primarily, have been issuing debt at an extraordinary pace. And, you know, with Meta and other folks using leases, guarantees, JVs, you know, really what we're seeing is that capital is available, but it's becoming more selective and expensive.
0: Are private investors eyeing with the same amount of skepticism the AI spending that public market investors are?
1: It feels like it. You know, I would say just anecdotally, when I think about the movements and just kind of seeing how people are reacting, it feels like everyone understands that these are an incredible amount of dollars. And I think even the retail investor has at least those that have been around for a while, have just always framed these software companies as asset light. So when you start to look at these incredible numbers, I think even the retail investors feel that as well.
0: And we're watching the public markets repricing instantaneously these companies. That can't happen in private venture-backed portfolios. Is there still a lot of valuation, a reckoning that is coming within the private portfolios?
1: You know, it's interesting, and that's a really good point, because the private companies that we mostly deal with really just don't have that same level of movement, right? There is some secondary activity, but typically the prices don't move that dramatically. And I would say there still are high, lofty expectations for venture scale. So when you look at the valuations of companies, you know, even like an Anthropic, where we are an investor, I mean, that company is probably trading in the secondary still at about $1 trillion to $1.2 trillion, which is a nice level above the last financing round.
0: When you look at the earnings to come this week from Microsoft and Meta and Amazon and Apple, are there details that you expect from those earnings that will inform how you and your investors see startups in this space?
1: Right. And those questions are really around kind of where are the opportunities for startups to be able to navigate. And so when we look to the companies like the Microsofts, the Amazons, Meta, I mean, what we're really looking for is a really good understanding of the strategy itself. And I'll tell you, one of the most interesting areas that everyone has zeroed in on at the moment in the private company space is this whole notion around the ability to orchestrate around multiple models for your intelligence needs. So in other words, people talk about, hey, token maxing was the thing to do, but now people are very price sensitive. And what we're seeing within the most interesting opportunities right now are companies that can take that intelligence request and then determine how sophisticated the model needs to be to answer it. So in other words, you know, a very important request might need to go to the more sophisticated Anthropic model, but, you know, a lightweight request, like if it's just rewriting an email, that can go to an open model. I think the best thing that people do is, I'm a car person, and people always say, you know, do I really need to take the Ferrari to go to the grocery store to get a gallon of milk when I could just take the SUV? And that's what we're seeing, is that there are companies like Open Router, which is reportedly Stripe is in talks to acquire that company. They are able to route these requests based on located, which plays into latency. And so that way you can actually kind of get a blended result and only use the more sophisticated models for the more complex tasks, and the lightweight tasks can get routed to other models. So that's one of the more interesting things that we're seeing right now. I'll tell you what, we're also looking at Apple, because Apple is actually doing this with their AI. Because yeah. Apple has sophisticated silicon chips embedded in their devices, Apple is using their own form of orchestration to send some lightweight requests to be completed on the device itself. And then the more heavy requests can go to private cloud compute to handle them.
0: Lo, Tony, I appreciate the perspective and the insight. Thank you.
1: Thanks for having me.
0: Up next, the travel winners and losers of the day, why cruise lines are sailing higher and hotel stocks are falling. We'll have more still to come.

0: August 9th, live on USA.
1: Travel names on the moves today. We are seeing cruise lines sailing higher. You can see there that Norwegian is up 5%, Viking up 2%, Carnival up 3.5%. Royal Caribbean reported earnings this morning. Strong bookings through 2027 and record pricing. The company says passengers are spending on board and at private destinations, an indication here of consumer confidence. But the company says it has hit some rough waters with geopolitics. That prolonged conflict in the Middle East has taken a toll on Mediterranean sailings. Still, I'm looking at a note from Mizuho here that says that RCL's cost performance has been shockingly strong. You can see those shares are up 5.5%. Online travel agencies enjoying a boost. Booking, Expedia, TripAdvisor up between 3% and 6%. The hotels, though, Marriott, Hyatt, Hilton are lagging. Hilton also reported results this morning, strong second quarter, with a hefty boost from World Cup. But investors are focused here on the programs that Hilton has launched to help its independent owners improve their margins, which include reducing loyalty fees or discounting program fees if they feel like the customer experience at those individual hotels has improved. Hotel owners, of course, are facing persistent inflationary pressure from insurance and energy and labor costs. Hilton down 2%. Coming up, our next guest says tomorrow's Fed decision is unusually uncertain. How will Kevin Warsh's Fed navigate renewed inflation concerns? We'll discuss.

0: As America celebrates its 250th anniversary, CNBC spotlights the companies that rose with the nation and continue to shape its future.
1: I think what's made America stand out and be successful is its drive to evolve. It starts with identifying problems and then having the freedom and the opportunity to innovate, to solve those problems, and make the world a better place. My name is Toby Rice. I'm the president and CEO of EQT. EQT was founded back in the late 1800s, drilling natural gas and building the pipelines to power Pittsburgh and Appalachia as a whole. When we talk about the history of energy, it started with human labor. Then we introduced coal, and that allowed some more industrial capacity. It wasn't until the discovery of oil that really unleashed the next large wave of innovation in this country. People like to talk about the evolution of cars, but cars were made available because we had plentiful energy to power them. We've made our energy so affordable and so reliable that people have started to take energy for granted. Energy powers everything. Energy underpins industry, and our success on energy translates to our success in industry. I believe that America has a bright future, and I think people are waking up to realize just how incredibly important energy is to the success of American business.

0: The spotlight is on the head. On the Fed ahead of tomorrow's FOMC decision on interest rates. The committee widely expected to hold rates steady. Joining me now to discuss is Nick Timiraos, the Wall Street Journal chief economics correspondent. It's good to see you today. Nick, let me just lay this out. You've still got persistent Middle East tensions. You have tariffs in place. You have the AI capex spending here hitting almost $750 billion against the backdrop of a strong labor market and robust economic activity. Where's the biggest risk right now for staying put?
1: Well, I think the challenge, and what you said touches on this, the challenge for the Fed here is that they use the labor market as sort of their workhorse model to determine, is there slack in the economy? Is there a positive output gap? That's what they use to forecast inflation. And so the fact right now that the labor market doesn't seem to be driving the inflation that we've had, the above target misses, these supply shocks that are compounding upon each other, I think it speaks to what's making this an unusually difficult environment. And that's before you account for the fact that you have a new Fed chair who's also trying to change how the Fed runs their trains.
0: In a risk management scenario, do the metrics change because Warsh is now at the helm?
1: I think it's too soon to say. I mean, what I find interesting about the round trip we've seen in markets over the past week with sort of the speculation on a surprise rate hike tomorrow is if you go back to 2 weeks ago, the inflation report, the data was sort of giving the Fed permission to hold steady. And then you had communications from the two vice chairs, Phil Jefferson and John Williams, on July 15th and 16th, basically saying you can hold steady here. You improved on inflation. They've certainly lowered the bar to hiking later beyond the July meeting. And so it seemed like that was all wrapped up and settled. And now you have these questions in the market. Well, maybe Kevin Warsh is different. Maybe he's going to want to call an audible and do something unexpected at this meeting, prove his credibility, deliver on his vow to restore price stability. And so you do have these questions that you can't argue, you can't falsify, because we just don't have that long of a record of Kevin Warsh as the Fed chair.
0: What's clear is that he wants Fed heads to say less Fed talk altogether. Does that create new uncertainty in the markets and, you know, in an investment community that has become accustomed to getting dot plots and the minutes and the beige book, and that there's so much data that comes out of the Fed and so much talking that comes out of the Fed that what happens at Fed meetings and an announcement is pretty much a foregone conclusion?
1: Well, you know, I would say you go back to the last meeting. The last meeting was interpreted hawkishly in part because of what Kevin Warsh said at the press conference, the rewritten, tighter, condensed statement. But also, you still had the dot plot. You still had nine policymakers, half of the committee that participated in that exercise, saying, we think we're going to need to raise interest rates this year. And so Kevin Warsh was sort of inheriting that context when he stepped up to the lectern and delivered a more hawkish message. I think for tomorrow, the issue is, well, how does he explain either the decision to hold or if there was a surprise move to raise interest rates? How does he explain that? You know, it's not so much forward guidance, but the outlook guidance. It's the difference between getting ketchup out of a squeeze bottle versus out of a glass bottle. And when you don't provide as much of, well, here's what we're doing, here's what we're seeing, here's why we did what we did, if you raise interest rates into that environment, it's a little bit like hitting the glass ketchup bottle. You may get more than you bargained for in terms of a reaction. You get the ketchup all over your tie.
0: You know, I know you're close to a lot of folks who work at the Fed. I'm just wondering, how has his leadership been received?
1: I think you hear a lot of enthusiasm. You know, people want Kevin Warsh to succeed. The institution needs the chair to succeed. And so I think, you know, what you're hearing and seeing is that no matter kind of what was said in the run-up to, you know, getting the job, people want Kevin Warsh to be able to tackle the problems that the Fed needs to tackle. And he has new ideas, different thinking. And you hear, you know, I've heard a lot of receptivity to those ideas. There were issues around the balance sheet, around communications that the Fed had probably put on the too hard pile. And Kevin Warsh wants to take those up. And so I think you're going to see people pushing up their sleeves and working on those issues. But these are hard issues, and there is scar tissue behind all of the things that the Fed does. And so I think that's where, you know, you may see challenges down the road in reaching consensus.
0: All right. Well, we'll see you at the news conference tomorrow. Nick Timiraos, thank you very much. Appreciate it.
1: Looking forward to it. Thanks.
0: We have a quick programming note here. You don't want to miss Scott Wapner's exclusive interview with Double Line's Jeffrey Gundlach. That's tomorrow. Immediately head into the close. Christina Partsinevelis standing by with that.
2: We have two companies beating estimates but got punished for it. One tumbling 25% on a soft forecast, another down on just a flat outlook. But we do have a fintech name rallying on stronger profit views. Those moves coming up after this short.

0: have 14 minutes till the closing bell. Let's get back to Christina Partsenevelis for a look at the key stocks to watch. Hi, Christina.
1: Contessa, let's start with UPS, dropping roughly 6.5%. Despite posting Q2 results that beat estimates, the shipping giant says domestic revenue is going to be flat next quarter, blaming a seasonal slowdown, also a decision to pull back on Amazon deliveries. Amkor Technology tumbling roughly 24% despite posting a Q2 beat while issuing weaker than expected guidance for the third quarter. Some analysts highlighted concerns around record CapEx as well as operating margin headwinds in 2027, specifically due to an Arizona facility ramp. And then they also announced just yesterday a $1.5 billion multi-year partnership with NVIDIA to develop advanced semiconductor packaging and test technology specifically for AI infrastructure. NVIDIA is going to offer a prepayment to support the expansion, and so that's raising possibly some concerns given the vendor financing, circular financing of all these deals. Last but not least, PayPal up about 4% after posting a Q2 beat. It's the first release since the rival fintech Stripe takeover offer. PayPal expects transaction margin dollars to grow, which is a key metric, a key profitability measure. It previously expected it to decline, so it reversed course. That's why shares are up.
0: All right, Christina, thank you. Up next, we'll give you a final read on the three big earnings coming in overtime, plus what the options market tells us ahead of tomorrow's Fed decision. That and much more when we take you inside the market zone.

0: trading with Power E-Trade Pro.
1: We are now in the closing bell market zone. Mike Santoli and the Taylor Group of Wells Fargo Advisors, James Taylor, here to break down the fire and rain of these trading day. Plus, Oliver Rennick is standing by live from the Cboe Global Markets in Chicago. And we've got wall-to-wall earnings coverage with Phil LeBeau following Ford, Hugh Sun on Visa, Christina Partsinevelis on NXP, all reporting in overtime. But let's kick it off first. Mike, what's your assessment on the trading day?
2: Wow, it's just incredible how this sort of muscle memory of rotation continues to work day after day. You know, 5 weeks ago, the semiconductor sector peaked. It's down 25% collectively since then. I would not have thought that the S&P 500 could stay within a couple percent of its highs and the equal-weighted S&P would manage to nudge a new record high, which is all that's happened. We've marshaled all the supporting players. I think it's a net positive for now. The question I have is just exactly how much more we have of this energy in the market that can keep us together. Now, also, there were some signs maybe we saw a little bit of a selling crescendo in the semis this morning, and they're up off their lows from that. I don't know if that's a major turn, but definitely kind of a tenuous balance that this market has been in. And of course, we're going to have a couple of big shoes to drop tomorrow. So we'll see exactly what's priced in there in terms of mega cap tech earnings.
1: We mentioned some of the earnings coming up, but what else is your focus for overtime?
2: We have a portfolio manager from Goldman Sachs covering small caps. That's been a huge outperforming sector year to date. He's going to tell us whether he thinks that can continue or not.
1: All right, let's get to, thanks, Mike. Let's get to Oliver Rennick at Cboe. Oliver, what do you have for us today?
3: Hey, Contessa, with arguably the most up-for-grabs Fed decision in recent memory tomorrow, I'm looking at options flows around ETFs TLT and GLD. The first thing that stands out is a strong bullish bias in TLT, where the ratio of put open interest to calls has been steadily moving towards calls. The lower TLT goes, and the higher yields have risen this month. Traders bought 165,000 TLT calls today compared to under 61,000 puts. Now, one could argue, and many are, that if Warsh surprises the market with a hike tomorrow, long yields will actually come down, which means these TLT call buyers could be hawks in disguise. That's where GLD comes in, because generally higher interest rates are almost always bad for gold, and we see more call buyers than put buyers in GLD, which I think nudges the needle in favor of no hike, Contessa.
1: Okay, we will watch and see whether the gold buyers are an indication. Thank you, Oliver. Ford results moments away. Let's get to Phil LeBeau with what to watch when those numbers cross. Hi, Phil.
4: Hi, Contessa. Three things we're going to be looking for. The F-Series, it is the bread that, you know, it is the moneymaker for Ford. What's going on with F-Series production, particularly in relationship to the aluminum supply, warranty costs? They've had some good news lately when it comes to warranties. What's the status there? And then finally, the new EV platform. What kind of progress are they seeing there? As you take a look at shares of Ford, remember, just last week, they announced that they are forming a joint venture in Europe for their European operations with Geely out of China. We're going to be talking with Sherry House, the CFO of Ford, after the results come out. We'll talk to her about Geely and Ford, as well as all the results from the second quarter. Results just a few minutes away. Contessa?
1: All right. Thank you very much for that, Phil. Let's get to Hugh Sun now ahead of Visa's report in overtime. Hi,
5: Hugh. Hey, Contessa. Yeah, so investors are expecting solid growth from the payments giant. Analysts expect Visa to earn $3.23 a share adjusted on $11.39 billion in revenue. That's up from $2.69 a share and $10.2 billion a year ago. Now, the bigger focus is likely to be what CEO Ryan McInerney says about the company's strategy after CNBC reported that Visa is cutting about 7% of its workforce, roughly 2,600 jobs, mostly in the tech and product teams. Now, analysts will want to know how much of that money Visa hopes to save from the layoffs and whether those savings will be deployed back into AI, stablecoins, B2B payments, and the affluent segment, among other growth areas. On top of that, investors will be listening to updates on spending trends, including overall payments and cross-border volumes. Back to you.
1: Okay, thank you, Hugh, for that. NXP getting ready to report results. Let's get to Christina Partsinevelis for a look at what she's looking for. Hi, Christina.
6: Hi. Well, this is an auto story. So NXP is one of the biggest chip makers for cars. And after Texas Instruments and STM Micro, the bar's actually been lowered. Auto demand is definitely tracking better than feared, according to their reports. And that broadening strength could lift NXP's report. Investors, though, have stayed pretty cautious. The stock is up, what, 20% year to date, lagging both Texas Instruments, onsemi, even lagging the SMH ETF. The hesitation is the heavy auto exposure, but it's also why a strong print could move the stock. Beyond the core, two things to watch: the small but growing data center business and China. Nearly 40% of revenue comes from China, so any geopolitical talks cuts both ways with this company.
0: Christina, thank you for that preview. Let's bring in the Taylor Group of Wells Fargo Advisors, James Taylor. It's good to see you. Your first time on CNBC, so welcome. And I want to mention that last year, Forbes recognized you as the number one next-gen advisor in New York City. When you're looking at the market rotation that we've seen, the skepticism around this AI trade, how are you advising your clients?
7: Yeah, I don't think it's going away. I think it's actually a really good buying opportunity, in my opinion. I think going into earnings season as well, the fact that these companies are pulling back, I think the AI hype is gone. I think we're in the next phase of the AI trade, which is the fundamentals.
0: Do you think that investors demanding to know when and how they will see a return on these massive investments? I mentioned before, almost $750 billion in CapEx this year. Is that misplaced to expect that sort of detail at this stage of the game?
7: No, I don't think so. I think it's rightfully so. I mean, these companies are spending a lot of money on CapEx. They want to see a return on that. So now I think everyone has to be a lot more selective with the companies that they are investing in. And last year, everyone was investing in the companies that were spending money on AI. I think now it's an execution story, not a hype story.
0: How are you playing the other parts of the market that have seen some boost? So I'm hearing a lot about healthcare and the opportunities in healthcare right now. Are there other sectors that you particularly like?
7: Yeah, we like financials. I think a lot of these companies that are IPOing are going to be a net positive for the financials. We think that the fundamentals look really good there. A lot of those good quality dividend paying stocks. And we still are overweight tech. And like I said, if we took some gains off the table earlier this year, we're redeploying that money now.
0: Wells Fargo's target for the end of the year for the S&P 500 index is 7,800 to about 8,000, which would indicate a 5-8% potential upside from where we are here. What drives that?
7: Yeah, I think really that AI trade, right? I think a lot of companies are spending a lot of money, but I think that's really starting to go down to their bottom line from an earnings perspective. We're still confident. I'm actually on the higher end of that for the S&P. I do think we can definitely get to 8,000 on the S&P, but that's really it.
0: How are you positioning ahead of the Fed decision tomorrow?
7: I think it's going to be no action tomorrow. I don't think we're going to get a hike. I don't think we're going to get a cut, obviously, but definitely not a hike.
0: And in terms of the American consumer, is that factoring at all into the investments that you're making?
7: I think so. Obviously, everything that's going on with Iran, you know, it's nice to see some energy prices come down a bit. I don't think there's going to be a hike tomorrow.
0: James Taylor, it's great to have you.
7: Great, thank you. Thank you for having me.
8: Bringing into the trading day at the NYSE, Third Coast Bank shares ringing the bell, not the Nasdaq. Golden Eagle Strategies doing the honors. Welcome to Closing Bell Overtime. We're live from Studio B at the Nasdaq Market Site. I'm Melissa Lee along with Mike Santoli. Stocks mostly higher, well off the morning lows. The Dow up 50 points, excuse me. The S&P 500 a quarter of a percent. The Nasdaq slightly lower, but it had been down nearly 1.5% early in the session.
2: The market rotation continuing as staples, healthcare, and materials jump as tech lags. But even within tech, there's a rotation. Chips down again. The stocks down for the fourth straight session. Tied for its longest losing streak of the year. But software moving higher. The IGV up nearly 1%. Much more on the markets coming up.
8: And we're about to get ready for a flurry of earnings. Chips and memory in focus with KLA and Seagate. Ford, Visa, Mondelez will give us a read on the consumer. And, of course, we have the Fed meeting tomorrow, which, you know, factors into how the markets are today. But as you noted, the rotation is fully on. We did have financials and healthcare, new intraday highs there on those sectors.
2: Both consumer staples and discretionary up a couple of percent. It could have been worse and almost was in terms of the momentum meltdown. We did bounce off the morning lows. It looked like the semiconductor momentum to the downside was going to get a little bit out of hand coming off of the Korea crash overnight. But again, this market kind of relies on the majority of other stocks to keep it going. market is not really making any sudden moves at the index level. We're 74.32. We've been around here for a long time.
9: 10 weeks.
2: And now I could squint and say Microsoft's up 3% week to date. Alphabet's up 4.5% week to date. Is that them saying that maybe the hyperscaler trade has gotten a little overdone to the downside? Or is it just, let's not get too negative. You never know what we're going to hear tomorrow.
9: Exactly. I mean, I think that sounds like the positioning that the market is taking. I mean, I think it's also worth noting NVIDIA. It turned around from the deficit in the morning, but on very light volume, and it wasn't a convincing bounce. So you see the skepticism even there for the main, you know, chip company out there that could have led the sector higher, but just couldn't do it.
2: The semis definitely do not, you know, have the benefit of the doubt.
9: Yeah.
2: And I also would note that the SOX bounced off its 100-day average almost to the penny this morning. So it does seem a little mechanical. We'll see where it goes from here. Let's get more on the markets and the semi-software shift with Seema Modi. Seema.
10: Hey, Mike, an exceptionally tough day for the semiconductor sector. Applied Materials, Intel, Micron, UBS writing in the last hour that hedge funds are beginning to put on tactical shorts ahead of the hyperscaler CapEx estimates that will start rolling out. Remember, we got Microsoft and Meta reporting tomorrow. Just zooming out a bit, the SMH ETF is now down about 20% from its June high, driving these stocks lower. Of course, concerns around competition, the open versus closed source model debate, which is, yes, raising questions about the whole unit of economics tied to AI. Now, somewhat related, glassware maker Corning, which is exposed to the AI ecosystem, disappointing investors by delivering a guide that didn't really satisfy the street. That sent Ciena and Cohere, these are optical makers, down by 7 to 10% on the day. Other names tied to the AI buildout. Look at industrials like Caterpillar, which has seen its stock soar over the past year, giving back around 3%, earnings due next Wednesday. But the software rebound remains intact. Back-to-back gains for names like Salesforce, Adobe, ServiceNow, and that rotation you guys talked about into staples. Coca-Cola CEO telling CNBC this morning that World Cup boosted sales, and even though consumers are facing higher gas prices, Coke's results didn't really show consumers cutting back. That stock at an all-time high. Kraft Heinz, Molson Coors, General Mills, J.M. Smucker, all higher on the day. Melissa?
9: Seema, thanks. Seema Modi. The Fed beginning its two-day meeting, yields moving lower ahead of tomorrow's rate decision. Rick Santelli is in Chicago for us. Hey, Rick.
11: Hi, Melissa. I can't stop thinking about what you said yesterday, that yes, if you look at a 12-hour chart, we see the oil and tens are moving together, but not necessarily in a commensurate fashion. We're down significantly, well over 4% in the September futures for crude oil, but we're down about 5 basis points in a 10. We're down about the same in a 2. And even though the direction's the same, it's going to make the Fed's job a little more dicey, because even if rates follow oil down on Chapter 2 of the war in the Gulf, is it going to be enough? Now, there's also a whole discussion going on about break-evens and how they're not pricing right. Should be shocking. Tips have never really priced inflation right. But as you look at the break-even from the start of the war, the end of February, you could see it's hardly moved at all. It's gone from about 224 to 217, 218. But now let's add in nominal rates for the same time. They were at 394. They're now at 460. And that's 10 basis points off its high yield close from last Thursday. What that tells me is that real rates are elevated. Now, are they going to come down, or are the break-evens going to come up? Well, this is something the Fed needs to pay attention to, because if real rates are that sticky, maybe they're going to do the heavy lifting for the Fed and do part of their job. Or the Fed could think maybe Fed funds are a bit too low. In either case, hopefully Mr. Warsh will touch on these topics tomorrow. Mike, back to you.
2: Absolutely, Rick. Thank you very much. Well, oil prices down big for the second straight day as the pause in fighting holds for now. Pippa Stevens is here with more.
12: Hey, Mike. Well, oil is extending yesterday's declines as the pause holds and as Iran holds talks with Saudi Arabia and Oman about the Strait of Hormuz. CNBC Private Wealth's Rebecca Babin saying the market continues to trade sentiment and positioning faster than it trades physical barrels, noting the more than 30% July rally we saw prior to the recent weakness was thanks in part to short covering, which unwound as rhetoric softened over the weekend. Now, this is within the broader backdrop of the narrative flipping quickly between one of scarcity to one of surplus. Now, the Houthi threat in the Red Sea is having an impact on Saudi Arabia's bypass capacity, with loadings at Sidya Kerir at a 17-week high of 1.3 million barrels per day. That's according to Kepler's Matt Smith. That comes as exports out of Yanbu fall to a 19-week low as more ships head north to the Suez Canal rather than south via Bab el-Mandab. Now, product prices did advance on the day, bringing the 3-2-1 crack spread to $72, Russia did announce plans to relax its diesel export ban next month, but they are still reportedly keeping the gasoline ban in place through the end of the year. Melissa?
9: Pippa, thanks. Pippa Stevens, we are awaiting today's deluge of earnings. We are seeing some stocks move in the after hours on their releases. We're going through the numbers, but we should flag Seagate is down about 10% right now. KLA Tencor is down by about 4%. We'll go through the numbers, bring them to you as soon as we have them. Meantime, let's bring in Paul Hickey. He's Bespoke Investment Group co-founder. Paul, great to have you with
13: us. Good to be here.
9: Is there more unwind to the semiconductor trade, do you think?
13: You know, it's hard to figure out where these things stop, but I think what we saw in Korea overnight and what we're seeing, we saw early on this morning, and then we saw some stabilization. I think we're pretty close to the end of this leg of the sell-off. You know, it's perfectly natural. Everything that worked in the second quarter hasn't worked so far this quarter in July. So we're seeing massive unwinds, but they were massive rallies to begin with. And so if you've been riding them up and down, it's been the down part has been a lot more painful than the upside, but it's to be expected. You just brought up Seagate. It's still like 30% above its 200-day moving average. So
14: Yeah. It's
13: had an enormous run, and you know, we'll have to see what the results say.
2: Yeah, still in orbit at a lower level. Hang on 1 second, Paul. Ford earnings are out. Phil LeBeau has the numbers. Phil.
4: Hey, Mike, take a look at shares of Ford ticking a little bit higher after the company posted better-than-expected earnings for the second quarter, earning 42 cents a share. The street was expecting 35 cents a share. Revenue a little shy of expectations, but not by a lot, coming in at $44.89 billion. The street's at $45.86 billion. Numbers within the numbers for the second quarter for Ford, net loss of $1.3 billion, an EBIT margin of 5.2%, with free cash flow of $2.1 billion. And for each of the divisions, here's how much money they made or lost. When it comes to internal combustion engine vehicles, they made $1.13 billion, made $1.7 billion on their commercial vehicle division, and then they lost $919 million when it comes to their electric vehicles. Those, remember, are the current generation. They're moving towards a next generation that will be coming out next year. Now the reason the stock is moving higher. Guidance, they are projecting that their full year profit will be between $10 and $11 billion. Previously, the guidance was to make between $8.5 and $10.5 billion. So a substantial increase in the full year profitability. And then free cash flow of $6 to $7 billion. Previously, they expected free cash flow of $5 to $6 billion. And they are declaring a dividend for the third quarter of 15 cents a share. Lots to discuss with Ford CFO Sherry House. We're going to be talking with her in just a few minutes. We'll discuss the quarter where they were better than expected in terms of earnings per share. More importantly, we'll talk about the raised guidance. Guys, back to you.
9: We'll see you then, Phil. Thanks. Visa earnings are out. Hugh-san's got those numbers. Hugh.
5: That's right, Melissa. So Visa out with a beat on both top and bottom lines for their fiscal third quarter. Adjusted EPS rose about 11% to $3.32, which exceeds analyst estimates by about 9 cents. Revenue rose 14% to $11.6 billion, topping the $11.39 billion estimate. Now, total payments volume, that jumped 10%, and cross-border volumes jumped 13% in the quarter. There's not much to say about the layoffs that we reported on earlier today. That's about 7% of Visa staff. Just a mention of how AI has, quote, fundamentally shifted Visa's product cycle. Recall that the layoffs are mostly of tech and product teams. Back to you.
9: All right, Hugh, thanks. Hugh-san, Seagate earnings are out. The stock's on the move. Christina Partsenevels has those numbers. Christina.
6: Yeah, Melissa, a lot of people just lump Seagate with all the memory names, but this is a hard disk drive and storage name. They beat on the top and bottom line, $5.71 adjusted on revenues of $3.66 billion. I had to do a double take with the Q1 guide because that did come in stronger, too. At $4.1 billion revenue, that was higher than the street wanted on EPS of $7.30, so much higher than the $5.80. Their gross margins were intact for Q4, 52.7%. They said they had a record free cash flow of $3.1 billion. And in the release, they're saying they see momentum continuing into 2027. So again, this is a company that has, you know, soared over the last year and is relatively volatile, much like the memory names. We can see it's actually climbing post-earnings, something we haven't seen from a lot of the chip names as of late. Guys?
9: Christina, thanks. Christina Partsenevelis. Let's get back to Paul Hickey now. So we have some numbers out, and you were saying that there's probably a lot of deleveraging still to happen on this chip trade? I mean, that was what really pushed it in Korea, this massive build of leverage, households in it, a belief that there was some sort of state-backed policy, and that ended up to be just sort of crumbling away at this point.
13: Yeah, so I mean, I think on Seagate, you know, I was saying we're probably closer to the end of this, but Seagate's reaction today to earnings is actually sort of positive, unlike the other chip names. But I think that those Ford numbers were phenomenal. The guide, the low end was guided above the prior high end of guidance. The commercial business is doing great. So I think the Ford numbers are a good indication of the overall economic strength that we're seeing in the U.S. economy. And, you know, I think that's a good sign overall. And it's for the broadening out trade, other sectors of the market doing well.
2: Question, I guess, is that broadening out trade, and we constantly talk about this, is it really just kind of a stopgap, you know, kind of offset when the leadership parts of this market need a rest or get a break or come under a lot of doubt?
13: Yes, but it would be a lot worse if everything was falling apart. So it's great that we've seen some passing of the baton. But now, and so far this year, you've seen the four largest stocks in the S&P 500. They now have market multiples after the recent pullback. So you've seen these valuations come in. So I think we made a big deal of Google or Alphabet earnings last week. Stock reacted negatively. But as you were saying in the intro, this week the stock has rebounded. So we place so much focus on these individual mega cap companies and how do they react to their earnings on the day. And that's going to be a bellwether for how the market performs during earnings season. But if you look back historically, you're better off flipping a coin as far as how those stocks react on the day after they report to how earnings season is going to progress.
2: Yeah, you're spoiling the fun, but I've said that for a very long time, that like there's not any kind of magic bell cow stock that we have to follow.
13: Well, there's plenty of other stocks that have a higher correlation, but they're not the mega caps.
2: On the other hand, just on that point, Apple often viewed incorrectly as a broad market bellwether.
13: Right.
2: However, it's really been a beneficiary of everything else going on. And now that looks like a richly valued stock.
13: Yeah. So that's trading over 30 times earnings of the five largest companies. That's the one that's, you know, the massive, if you look at a chart of their valuations versus the S&P, it's, you know, everyone's here and then Apple's way up here. Yeah. Apple, whenever what's good for Apple hasn't been good for the overall market. And that's been for years now, going back to early iPhone models.
9: And what's been good for NVIDIA hasn't been good for NVIDIA.
13: Right.
9: I mean, the opposite side of it is that Apple's so richly valued and NVIDIA is below market multiple at this point, which is fascinating considering, you know, this is the epicenter of the AI trade.
13: I know. It's phenomenal. AI was supposed to make us all smarter but, you know, the uncertainty regarding how AI is going to play out is greater than anything we've seen. You brought up NVIDIA, Melissa. You look at a stock like Oracle, the swings in that stock over the last year have been crazy. Just in the last 70 trading days, it has seen one of its largest ever 35-day rallies. And then immediately after that spike, it saw one of its largest 35-day declines. So the market doesn't know what to make of it. And you see that in all areas. You know, in Iran, there's so much uncertainty. With the Fed, you know, I mean, we've never seen this level of uncertainty going into a Fed meeting. As we're seeing.
2: Yeah, right. On the day before.
13: Yeah.
2: It's been a long time. I guess the question, I mean, with the sums of money being swung around this economy, I actually think it explains a lot of something like an Oracle, which is just kind of the whip end of so many of these trends. I mean, it was made from a boring enterprise software company overnight into a play on the biggest technological movement. By the way, we're showing you the closing bell at Cboe in Chicago there as well.
13: Yeah, so I mean, Oracle, it's on the one hand, it has this enormous backlog, but on the other hand, it's all open AI. So they're heavily relying on one company for that business. And so we'll see how it plays out. And there's a lot of uncertainty. But I think you see that the decline

0: equipment space, and they do a lot of the process control for semiconductors. So it's considered an AI CapEx play. And so for this name, they posted an EPS of $1.05, 5 cent beat, with revenues of $3.66 billion. So a small revenue beat. I think in regards to the guide, maybe that's why we're seeing the stock down so much. The EPS coming in guide at 1.16 at the midpoint, that's only 2 cents higher than what the street anticipated. Same thing for Q1 revenue guide, $4 billion. When I was going through some analyst notes prior to this, they were saying that it needs to be higher for $4 billion for the stock to really move. So perhaps that is why the non-GAAP gross margins guidance for Q1, 62.5. So a little bit higher than what the street was anticipating. But nonetheless, it wasn't enough to appease investors. Shares down about 8% for this semi-cap equipment name. Guys?
1: Yeah, already almost 40% off the highs as of the close of regular trading today. Christina, thank you. Mondelez earnings also out. Brandon Gomez has those numbers. Brandon.
2: Hey there, Mike. That's right. Shares were up about 2% heading into the earnings. Now up about 2% as well coming into the after-hours trading. A beat on the top and bottom line here. EPS, 73 cents a share. Ahead of estimates of 68 cents. Revenue also a beat, $9.36 billion compared to the $9.2 billion. Total organic revenue growth doubled expectations at 2.2%. Meantime, North America organic growth up 3.4% with revenue coming in at $2.63 billion ahead of the 2.5%. That was expected. The company is also issuing a 4% increase to quarterly dividend. Shares up about 2%, guys.
1: Brandon, thank you. Don't miss an exclusive interview with Mondelez CEO tomorrow at 11 a.m. Eastern on Squawk on the Street. Well, lots of earnings just out. Even bigger names coming tomorrow with Microsoft and Meta. Concerns about spending on the AI build-out. Meta today making a move which could address those concerns. Julia Boorstin joins us now with what it says about Meta's strategy. Julia.
3: Well, Mike, Meta and BlackRock announcing a new deal to develop and own a $14 billion data center in El Paso, Texas. This deal illustrates Meta's strategy to build out AI infrastructure and share the costs. The data center will provide 1 gigawatt of compute capacity starting in 2028, and Meta will lease the entire campus. Now, in addition to powering its own models, Zuckerberg has said AI compute, it could possibly lease excess compute out. So this could play into that as well. Funds managed by BlackRock will own 80%, while Meta will retain the remaining 20%, with BlackRock financing $12.5 billion in debt and Meta taking on $1 billion in debt. Now, Meta shares are down 12% since its last earnings on its growing AI spending. The company said last year it plans to spend $600 billion on its data center build-out, while at the same time, lenders are demanding higher yields to finance projects like this one. And analysts expect Meta's CapEx to dramatically increase from as much as $145 billion this year to as much as $247 billion next year, according to Wells Fargo. So in Meta's earnings tomorrow afternoon, we expect Zuckerberg to flag this BlackRock partnership as a roadmap for future deals. We're watching to see if he reveals anything about plans for an AI cloud business. Guys?
4: This might be a roadmap, Julia, but it also might be a template for investors demanding a higher premium for that debt. I mean, some of the reports are saying that, you know, they're demanding north of 7%, which is 0.4 percentage point higher than the Hyperion round of financing that they sought last October. So that's considerable when you can think, you know, take into consideration how much they are raising, how much that could add up in terms of interest expense.
3: Yeah, it's not just the debt. There are so many pieces of this, Melissa, and you're right. They are looking at higher debt financing costs now than they were a year ago. They did a similar deal with Blue Owl, but I think what we're going to see here is them bringing in more partners who can help carry the cost of that. So making sure they're not fully exposed, not just in terms of capital expenditures, but also all of these debt costs, because it's getting more expensive to do this. And there was a big article in the New York Times about the huge data center that Meta is building in Louisiana. And this idea that this is a huge amount of effort trying to get everyone on board for these big issues. And it's really something where they have to get entire communities to be okay with them putting in this investment there. And then they need to get the support of co-financiers as well.
4: Julia, thank you. Julia Boorstin. As we mentioned, Ford just reporting its results. The stock is higher on the back after earnings. Coming up, we'll be joined by the company's CFO in an exclusive interview. You're watching Closing Bell Overtime live from the Nasdaq Market Site.

0: Earnings just out from Ford. EPS beat the street. Revenue missed slightly, but the boost in full-year guidance is helping the stock. Shares are higher by almost 8% right now. Joining us now in an exclusive interview is Ford CFO Sherry House, along with our own Phil LeBeau. Phil.
1: Thank you, Melissa. Sherry, thank you for joining us today. We just went over the numbers. You beat the street on EPS. And I think what's interesting here is you're raising your full-year earnings and free cash flow guidance in large part because you're more optimistic about what you're seeing with what people would consider the traditional business, the internal combustion engine vehicle business, as well as a few other areas. How much of that is due to the stronger U.S. sales and pricing in this environment?
2: Phil, thank you so much for having me on today, and it is great to be here to talk about our second quarter performance, our second strong quarter performance leading to our second raise yet this year. And you're right, the story this quarter is really about strong pricing and mix. In particular, where we're seeing the mix improvements is with the Bronco, as well as with our three-row SUVs like the Explorer and the Expedition. We also saw continued leadership in the F-150 series as well, where we had the highest market share, the highest share of revenue with the least incentives. But our story this quarter didn't stop at the top line. It also was about deep operational improvements in cost and quality. In fact, we're on track to be able to deliver our second year of improvements in material cost and warranty. This year, we're looking to bring home $1 billion, and we're on track for that. The other thing we're really excited about is our initial quality was really recognized here recently by Ford being named the number one mainstream brand in the J.D. Power Initial Quality Study. But most important for this quarter, the business isn't just executing to plan. The business has been able to absorb headwinds as they've come at us.
1: Sure. Well, Sherry, one of those headwinds was the Novelis aluminum supply from upstate New York. The fire, fires that happened there that have severely impacted your aluminum supply. You've expected that the recovery now is going to be, what, $2.5 billion in terms of volume? Originally, you thought it would be $2.5 billion to $3.5 billion, or $3 billion, I should say. Why the trim there down to $2.5 billion?
2: Well, it was always an estimate from the start, $2.5 to $3 billion. But the important number to take away is that we are going to bring $1 billion additional on a year-over-year basis as part of our recovery. That is what we guided, and that's what we're sticking with. Our costs are actually down as well. Originally, we thought it was going to be $1.5 to $2 billion of cost hit, and it's actually turning out to be closer to $1.5 billion. But the most important thing is the hot mill is back up and running. We are qualifying and validating our parts. Now, we just had June return to our normal run rate across our Super Duties and our F-Series. And by the time we exit about September, we're expecting that we should be 100% back on that hot mill. So we are geared up and ready to go.
1: Sherry, you're forming a joint venture with Geely out of China for your operations over in Europe. That is focused on European operations. Mm-hmm. Any chance that that is also in other continents around the world or elsewhere in the world aside from Europe?
2: No, that isn't the plan. Right now, we are very much focused on Europe. This was a fantastic opportunity for us to take advantage of a wonderful plant that we have in Valencia, Spain, and open up the capacity. We have open capacity, and now we will be able to offer two products that Geely will make there, two products that Ford will make there, and one product that we plan to co-develop. What that means is every product coming out of that plant will be at a lower cost. And this is what we need to do in this competitive environment. So we are looking to do more partnerships like this in order to make sure that we are being very thrifty with our capital, and capital efficiency is top of mind for Ford.
1: Sherry, are you still on target for the new lower-priced EV to roll out next year?
2: We are. In fact, the Universal EV platform is busy getting ready. We have equipment installed, and we are busy getting qualification of that the equipment is running well. The supply chain is ramping up, and you might have even seen some of our products on the road that we are testing today. So we're on track. UEV is planned for 2027, and that is going to start with a medium-sized pickup truck aimed at about $30,000 as the starting price.
1: Sherry, thank you for joining us today. Sherry House, CFO of the Ford Motor Company, on a day, Mike and Melissa, where they beat on the bottom line. $0.42 a share versus the street at $0.35 a share. I'll send it back to you.
3: Yeah, stock responding too. Phil, thank you very much. Thanks to Sherry House as well. Coming up, we'll get you caught up on some of the stocks making big moves after hours and explain how Berkshire Hathaway added billions to its market cap today without saying a word. Closing Bell Overtime. We'll be right back.

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1: Welcome back to Closing Bell Overtime, live from the NASDAQ market site. Stocks mostly higher today. The Dow up 537 points. The S&P gained 0.25%. The NASDAQ slightly lower due to declines in chip and memory names. After hours, we got results from chip equipment maker KLA. That stock down 8%, 8.5%. It beat on earnings and revenue. Its guidance for next quarter for both earnings and revenue at the midpoint of the ranges, still slightly ahead of the estimates. But Seagate popping after its results, adjusted earnings of $5.71 a share. That compares to a forecast of $5.09. Revenue also better than expected. First quarter guidance, likewise strong, seeing earnings of about $7.30 per share compared to the estimate of $5.80. That stuck up 7.7%.
2: We've got more chip earnings to tell you about. Let's get to Christina Partsinevelis, who's been breaking down those numbers for us. Christina.
3: Now, I'm going to lump Qorvo and Skyworks together since they are both radio frequency chip makers, specifically for connectivity and power. Qorvo is more exposed to smartphones, and they posted an EPS beat of $1.64 in revenues of $785 million. Gross margins also beat at 52.8%. And even though the company said in the release they weren't going to actually share guidance, they did say that gross margins for fiscal 2027 should stay above the 50% range, which is great. And they also said their full-year EPS guide would come in at $7, which is slightly higher than what the street wanted. The reason they don't want to provide guidance and they have suspended their earnings calls is that they're going to be acquired by Skyworks, which also just posted their earnings and said the deal is expected to close this calendar year. The company beating on earnings per share and revenue, stating that mobile performed well on healthy demand and that they're seeing double-digit growth specifically in auto because they provide the software and the radio frequency chips in cars, as well as data centers, which is a growing sector for them when compared to last year's numbers. Gross margins were just a touch light, and they also announced a $2 billion stock repurchase program, perhaps why you're seeing shares were originally unchanged, now down 5%. Last but not least, NXPI. This is an auto story, given their exposure to the space. The company's saying they're seeing growth across all end markets. They posted an EPS beat of $3.61 on revenues of $3.5 billion, so not as big of a beat. Gross margins coming in at 58%. For their Q3 guide, gross margins only increasing about half a percent, so 58.5%. And so their EPS coming in at $4.11, slightly higher on revenue of $3.75 billion, which was the midpoint. So this is a company that you saw Texas Instruments competitor fall after their earnings report, even though they said auto was strong too. So maybe this beat just wasn't enough for NXPI, given what we saw with Texas Instruments very recently, guys.
2: Christina, thanks. Christina Partsinevelis. Berkshire Hathaway, a winner today, thanks to some of its investments. Apple is its largest holding. That's not hitting a record high today. Coca-Cola, also a major holding of Berkshire, and also hitting a record after its earnings. Bank of America also hitting a 52-week high. And UBS raises price target on Berkshire Hathaway A shares by 3%. And the thinking is that the stock, Berkshire Hathaway, is not performing as well as its equity portfolio is performing.
1: This turn back towards some more quality type stocks definitely benefiting. I also noted earlier, insurance stocks were breaking out today. Geico's the biggest operating business. Allstate and Progressive up 2 and 4%. Sherwin-Williams, a big beat. Stock up 8%. It's not a huge piece of Berkshire, but they do own Benjamin Moore. So in general, there's just a lot of places that, at least on a one-day basis, they're winning.
2: Yep. Time now for a CNBC News update with Brandon Gomez. Brandon.
4: Hey there, Melissa. The Trump administration today implemented new bans on the import of Chinese robots and power inverters. Those inverters enable renewable energy sources and batteries to connect to grids and data center equipment. According to the administration, the bans will help secure the U.S. AI supply chain from Chinese threats such as power disruptions, data theft, and cyber attacks. The FAA proposed new rules today to speed up the approval process for commercial space missions. It would exempt companies such as SpaceX from following provisions set out in 13 environmental and other laws, including the Endangered Species Act and the Clean Air Act. And according to ESPN, Philadelphia Eagles Pro Bowl defensive tackle Jalen Carter just agreed to a four-year, $152 million contract extension today, making him the highest-paid defensive tackle in NFL history. The deal comes just one day before training camp begins for the new season. Hefty payday there, Melissa. I'll send things back to you.
2: All right, Brandon. Thank you, Brandon Gomez. Well, small caps have cooled off in July, but they are still significantly outperforming the S&P 500. Up next, we'll discuss whether there are still big gains ahead for the Russell 2000.

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1: Welcome back. Shares of Bloom Energy jumping by about 10% after hours. Earnings of 78 cents a share compared to the estimate of 41. Revenue also beat. The company also raising full year earnings guidance by about 70 cents a share at the midpoint of the range. Remember, that includes a just reported 37 cent beat. So up 10%, but it's been down like 25% in the past.
2: Oh, for sure. Yeah. It's been cut in half at some point. Small caps have outperformed the broader market indexes this year as investors look for opportunities beyond mega cap tech. The Russell 2000 up 19% so far this year compared to 8% for the S&P 500. So can these smaller stocks continue to outperform? Joining us now is Goldman Sachs Asset Management small cap portfolio manager Greg Torto. Good to see you, Greg.
3: Thanks for having me.
2: Feels funny to kind of generalize about thousands of stocks in terms of what moves. There's a lot of superstitions and theories, you know, whether it's macro, interest rates. What's your base case for why this sub-asset class can work?
3: Yeah, I think that we're in a really nice earnings path right now. It's been a couple of years since we've had that. Earnings are outpacing their large cap brethren, so that helps. Valuations are still attractive even before we get some positive revisions. And there's some individual catalysts in the tech area, in healthcare, mainly biotech, and parts of industrials and financials. So I do think that there's a lot of things going on. It's not just a one-size-fits-all market. So you have a lot going on underneath the surface.
1: Part of it benefits, though, just from a broadening trade. I mean, financials, healthcare, those are the bigger sectors. I think information technology is like the fourth biggest. So it's not as much weighting towards that. So, I mean, do you argue that maybe it could even be a port in the storm to some degree?
3: There's a lot more volatility in small caps than there are in generally in some of the large cap stocks. So I wouldn't say that. But I do think that there is a little bit more valuation cushion. Mm-hmm. So that's one part of it. And I do think that as you broaden out, you know, you're not playing that one trade sort of thing. So it's not just hyperscalers or AI or biotech. You can play a number of different things in med tech, in healthcare, for example, or in parts of consumer retail and apparel, if you like that, or restaurants.
2: Yeah, I mentioned sort of the macro story. And I think one of the more simplistic things is if policy's being tightened, be careful with small caps because maybe that's, you know, going to restrain risk taking and liquidity. Is that relevant here as we go into a Fed meeting?
3: You always got to pay attention to interest rates. And I do think that you have to pay attention to what goes on in the Fed. I do think that in the last, say, 6 months, there has been a bit of a delinking between sort of the path of the 10-year and what's gone on in small caps, which had been a lot tighter for the 2 years prior. So I do think it's something that we have to watch, but I think the underlying macro and the underlying demand side of the economy is good enough. And the U.S., you know, as being one of the stronger economies out there, is helping that a lot. Small caps are a domestic story.
2: Yeah.
3: So as that goes, I think that outweighs some of the interest rate influence.
1: What are your favorite areas right now?
3: So we like biotech. Biotech's been good for a couple of reasons. One, there's been M&A, and there's also been a clinical trial success rate that we haven't seen in a while. So we like that a lot. I do think that, you know, there are parts of tech, cybersecurity. You know, I don't think it's a one-size-fits-all market there either. I think cybersecurity is an area. As AI proliferates, agents proliferate, it can be a way to kind of protect yourself. We saw what happened last week where that high-profile breach happened. We like that. And I do think, like, aerospace, you know, even if you kind of shift away from defense, aerospace and sort of the kind of the commercial aerospace boom that's happening, the air shows were a nice catalyst for that. We like aerospace as well.
2: I imagine the whole AI build-out boom has to be sort of spilling into some of the areas of small cap.
3: For a couple of years, we were waiting for it, and it didn't happen. Yeah. But we're starting to see it in a bunch of different places. You know, the component side in semiconductors, you know, the data center side, they're getting built. The ones that have been built, now you're paying attention to some of the things beyond just like the cooling towers that need to be out there. So there's a number of ways to play it in small caps. Software, interestingly enough, is actually starting to come in some parts that, you know, as we have more instances of these AI models that are out there and you need harnesses to kind of make sure that things work properly. You get to choose the right model and you have these neo clouds, mm-hmm. which is a word I never thought I'd ever use, that are also helpful. So I think that there are a lot of parts of the small cap market that benefit from the AI build out.
1: Have they gotten the valuation boost that the larger caps have?
3: Some have. And you saw that like in the semis, especially in the second quarter, semis really, especially down in cap, did really, really well. You've seen a little bit of a profit-taking move in the last month driven by the memory side of things in Korea. But I also think that there's some longer lasting opportunities in some of these companies, especially in the broader based communications equipment, because those data centers have to be connected together, and that has not even started yet.
1: Greg, thanks.
3: Thanks for having me.
2: See you, Greg. Thank you. Well, President Trump keeps calling for the Fed to cut interest rates, but up next, we'll discuss whether Kevin Warsh and company are more likely to hike rates than lower them. Closing Bell Overtime. We'll be right back.

0: Welcome back. The Fed will reveal its latest interest rate decision tomorrow. And while the central bank is expected to stand pat, could a rate hike actually be on the table and show the independence of new Fed Chair Kevin Warsh? Let's bring in senior economics writer Matt Peterson. Matt, great to see you here on set. It's interesting that there's a growing chorus saying he could hike rates tomorrow. What is your reporting show?
1: There's definitely a lot of people out there who think that it's possible. I mean, you look at the market, it's something like a 30% chance that he will hike interest rates. I do not personally think that this is very likely based on, my past conversations with him and all the things that he has said since he has become Fed chair. I think he would like to cut interest rates if he possibly could, but there are a lot of people on that committee who would rather hike them. So we're going to split it and stay flat.
2: Right. So the kind of net dovish move is to kind of keep this hold to some degree. But there's so many paradoxes in here, which, as you've pointed out, Warsh has kind of this consistent hawkish bent before and now is kind of put in place, presumably by a president who wants lower rates. The other piece of it is he wants less transparency, less forward guidance, says the balance sheet has helped Wall Street over Main Street. All those things implicitly say markets have been too calm and too strong because of the Fed. Yeah. So what? We want them weaker and more volatile?
1: I do think that's the upshot of what he thinks. I mean, you look at all the things he said about Silicon Valley Bank, for instance, right? He doesn't think that the Fed should have bailed out Silicon Valley Bank necessarily, right? He generally is in favor of a kind of more rough and tumble market. I mean, he's yet to really be tested on any of this kind of stuff. So
2: true.
1: Hard to say for sure.
0: At the same time, it's not a committee of one. It is a committee of many people with many different opinions. And already we've heard some be much more outspoken about where they stand on where rates should be headed, and that would be higher. So how do you think that influences? Because he has total cover to say, he won't say this because this is probably not what he was going to do, but he could say they wanted to hike rates.
1: It's true. I do think if the Fed decided to raise interest rates, Kevin Warsh would champion it, right? He would come out and he would be the voice of that. I don't think he will. I mean, he's got a pretty divided committee, right? You have maybe three or four voters who are really worried and think you should raise interest rates, and a group of people who are more or less in the middle. And so there's a chance for persuasion here on the part of the Fed chair, right? I mean, I think you hear what he said about energy, about AI, that he thinks that these are sort of net dovish things for the economy, and so he's going to keep his bias, I think, towards low rates.
2: Yeah, I mean, look, it would definitely be a statement of price stability, as he's repeated constantly. Maybe even longer-term rates would stay tame if, in fact, they were to lift short-term rates now or in September. I also think it's sort of interesting that the president yesterday, said he'll do the right thing, he'll do what he wants to do, but there are people on the committee who are very political. Like, in other words, if they hiked, it would almost not land on Warsh.
1: He said there's someone with bad intentions, right? I mean, it's talking about Jerome Powell.
2: Of course,
1: right? I think that's a kind of minefield for Kevin Warsh here, right? He cannot look weak. I think he thinks that the president chose him because he looks strong. And he wants to look like he's in control. And so if he can't dissent, right? There's some people out there who think maybe this will be the first time the Fed chair has ever been in the dissent. I really, really doubt it, because you don't want in your second FOMC meeting to seem like it's out of control.
2: I also don't think the committee would vote to tighten without him. Yeah.
0: Yeah. Matt, thank you. Matt Peterson. Well, Apple's making a big bet that you will want to lease your next phone from them rather than buy it. Up next, what that could mean for the stock, which just crossed the $5 trillion market cap. Closing bell overtime, live from the Nasdaq market site. Be right back.

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1: Let's get you set up with tomorrow's trade. Today, the Fed's interest rate decision will be the big event on the economic calendar, and a huge day of earnings kicks off before the bell with Procter & Gamble, Humana, Boston Scientific, Biogen, and General Dynamics. And then during closing bell overtime, we'll break down results from Microsoft, Meta, Qualcomm, Arm Holdings, and Lam Research. And if that's not enough, we'll also get numbers from Robinhood, Starbucks, Chipotle, MGM Resorts, and Carvana.
2: We're going to have some questions answered, hopefully, in 24 hours. Apple shares have been on a roll recently, up 25% over the last 3 months, now topping $5 trillion in market cap today ahead of its earnings on Thursday. And now investors are hoping a new leasing program could be the next catalyst for the stock. Mackenzie Sigalos has the details. Matt.
3: So, Mike, Apple's trying to change the economics of the upgrade cycle without having to discount its hardware. iPhone replacement periods have stretched to nearly 4 years, while memory costs are pushing the next lineup higher. But with Klarna, Apple can turn a much bigger sticker price into a monthly payment and create a natural return point after 12 or 24 months. But this is not standard installment financing. The customer does not automatically own the device at the end of that window. They either return it, buy it, or move into another lease, and that gives Apple influence over when the next purchase happens and pulls more of their relationship away from the wireless carriers. It's also another example of a capital-light deal. Klarna funds the lease and carries the credit risk, while Apple keeps the sale, the customer, and the opportunity to attach AppleCare, accessories, and services. So really, heading into earnings on Thursday, Apple's trying to protect premium pricing while making the next hardware cycle, including potentially a foldable phone, easier for consumers to absorb. Guys?
1: I mean, this is just in time for the price increases that are set to take hold, right, Mackenzie? I mean, any price increase will be de minimis if you're breaking it down over all those months.
3: Well, precisely. Think about it in the context of the iPhone 18 Pro. You've got Tech Insights, which did a teardown of the physical phone, assuming the memory price increase is saying you have to add $200 to preserve margin. You spread that out over 24 months, you're looking at $8 a month, which is a lot more palatable. And then in the case of this form factor change, potentially with the foldable phone, you've got Wall Street modeling anywhere between $2,000 to $2,500 per device. If you max out on perks like memory, you're looking at $3,000. So you really need to introduce a program like this. And what's so fascinating against current installment plans is that you're not building towards ownership. You're building towards just renting use of it. And so now you've got a reason to upgrade at the 1 or 2 year mark, whereas before the incentives weren't built that way.
2: Right. Yeah, you definitely are you're not building equity, so to speak, Mac. Thanks very much. We'll see how this goes through the numbers on Thursday. By the way, the old wall phones, you used to lease them from AT&T.
1: Like
2: a wall phone. A wall phone, like it was on your wall.
1: One?
2: Yeah, exactly. You didn't actually own the actual handset.
1: And then AT&T owned a bunch
2: just going
1: of
2: back
1: wall
2: to
1: phones.
2: That's right.
1: With the lease.
2: Exactly. That's going to do it for overtime.
1: Fast Money begins right after this picture.

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1: Live from the Nasdaq market site in the heart of New York City's Times Square, this is Fast Money. Here's what's on tap tonight. NVIDIA in focus, the one-time bellwether of the AI trade, trading near 16-month lows as in concerns mount over financing the build-out of data centers. Can the semi-giant get its momentum back? Reclaim the spot as the biggest company in the world? We'll debate that. And we're less than 24 hours away from the Fed's next decision. Is there any chance we see a rate hike tomorrow? And what could future policy mean for the economy and the markets? The top investor will weigh in. Plus, a trio of staple stocks surging today. We will dig into the earnings results that got shares of Coke, Sherwin-Williams, and Unilever all jumping today. I'm Melissa Lee, coming to you live from Studio B at the Nasdaq. On the desk tonight, Tim Seymour, Karen Feinerman, Dan Nathan, and Guy Adami. We start off with the epicenter of the AI trade seeming to come home to roost. Shares of NVIDIA briefly falling below their 200-day moving average, trading near their lows of the month. And while shares rebounded to close the day with fractional gains, there may still be some signs of concern. Spreads on NVIDIA's five-year credit default swap surged to a record. And while still well below the cost for companies like Oracle, the spread has about doubled in just the past month. The latest move coming amid renewed concerns over circular financing deals in the AI industry. NVIDIA investing hundreds of billions of dollars in companies that then use the money to buy NVIDIA chips. So how worried should investors be about arrangements like this? And we've asked this question before, but it seems to be being asked now because of the latest spate of deals. It's
2: coming back to the surface. Fitch made a comment to the extent that Fitch is even relevant anymore about exactly what we're talking about now.
3: That's not nice.
2: Well, can I take that back?
4: Why'd you have to take that down?
1: If they're irrelevant, you wouldn't mention it.
4: Take down one of these debt-laden companies.
2: That's right. You know what? You're right. Fitch made it. Good for Fitch, by the way.
4: Getting out in front of that.
2: We've been concerned for a while. Now, the market hasn't been concerned. Why it's concerned now, I'm not exactly sure. I think one of the reasons is, I think, they're seeing sort of what's going on with Oracle, which has been an outright catastrophe over the last 7 or 8 months. And I think to a certain extent, people are seeing what's happened with some of these memory names, the volatility there, and they're starting to say, okay, if the bloom is off the rose there, how much longer do we have sort of in the AI trade? And if the circular financing, if one piece is extracted, what happens? I think it's a genuine question to ask. I think it's a relevant question.
5: Yeah, you know, one of the things that just seems really obvious to me, and this goes back to late last year, where OpenAI CFO, I guess mistakenly, mentioned that they might need a government backstop at some point if this all doesn't go right. And, you know, when I think about just the quick turn that Sam Altman made on that comment, and then flash forward like 6 to 9 months or something like that, and you see that NVIDIA is actually the backstop, right? And so whether they can do it or not, if there are some sort of, issues that start to cascade as far as the funding is concerned, you know, I'd also make the argument that, you know, as it relates to OpenAI, as it relates to Anthropic, or probably a couple dozen other, you know, AI startups that are in the private market, there is a pocket of risk there that is not being appreciated. If you think about it, if Anthropic and OpenAI were publicly traded companies right now, they would be trading, you know, at half of what they were last valued at. And we know those numbers are $800, $900 billion. So I just think it's important to notice that, you know, yes, this stock, NVIDIA, is trading where it is. You know, it's gone sideways essentially for a little more than a year, but the look at the 30, 40, 50% of some of the other component suppliers that go into these servers that train the models, I mean, that's a big problem. So I think there's another shoe to drop in the private markets.
1: You're a holder of NVIDIA, so how do you feel about all of this?
6: So I don't love it. Obviously, you wish that any customer you had would not need your financing, right? So Jim Cramer talks a lot about Lucent as going back to the dot-com bubble, and, you know, it was these sorts of financing deals that sort of were one of the things that kind of created this bubble, and then the reversal of the bubble, of course. So I think also at the time, though, the valuation of Lucent was very different than what NVIDIA is now. So I don't love it, but I think...
4: What did Lucent do again?
6: So Lucent...
4: They're a phone company, right?
6: What?
4: Lucent.
6: Lucent,
4: yes.
6: Yeah. Well, it was infrastructure network equipment, and they would you know, lend to whoever would buy it. And so that's what's happening here. These are really, really big numbers. I don't love that. I don't know that it's 250 all at one time. I don't know if you go along and as they purchase it, it goes down. As they purchase chips, you know, that balance goes down. I'm not sure how that deal works, so I don't know. But I don't love it. I do still think, though, that NVIDIA is at the center. It is not trading at a crazy price at all. And I do think that this need for compute is still absolutely enormous.
1: But then why does it have to be the bank of NVIDIA and be the backstop to these deals if the demand is still so enormous? Why does Meta have to get, you know,
3: why does it have
1: Meta
3: to finance its own, its own sales? I mean, that's kind of what it feels like. And I'll reference another ratings agency guy. Actually, Moody's was out in front of this back in February. I saw a report that was referenced recently in the middle of all this that the top five hyperscalers have $662 billion of commitments to data centers. So in terms of off balance sheet obligations and things we don't know about, this is back in February. And here we are today with Meta and BlackRock, you know, selling a bond deal on the largest data center in Texas in El Paso, which BlackRock's going to own 80, Meta's going to own 20. These deals were five times covered back, you know, 3 months ago when they came. They're having trouble getting two times coverage. The spread on this thing is about 275. All these other deals were done 100, 125 over. By the way, all this is putting upward pressure on that 10-year that we also talk about. I mean, the crowding out effect, this is investment grade. So if you think about competition, both for treasuries, talk about circular. This is actually leading 10-year rates higher. And the higher 10-year rates go, the harder it is to finance this stuff. And this is long duration stuff, which is a whole fixed income class that we'll save for another time.
5: Yeah. And, you know, I don't know if you guys missed this in the FT. I don't know how you could. I mean, NVIDIA just signed a 30-year lease in Texas, okay, for 1 gigawatt of power. I mean, think about that, right? So they are taking their GPUs, they're putting them into a data center, they're turning it into a neo cloud, right? So think about it. They don't even want to own these chips. They don't want to keep them on their balance sheet. What they want to do is deploy them and they want to rent it out. So we know, and we were talking about this last night, our friend Jim Chanos, again, has been talking about this mismatch, right, of the obligations relative to how these chips are being depreciated and other hardware in these data centers. And also, don't forget, I mean, not that I know this, but, you know, I read it. But, you know, the technical changes of going from Hopper to Blackwell to Vera Rubin, it's not like you just plug them in a data center. There's a lot of reworking that has to go. And that's one of the reasons why maybe a good percentage of the Blackwells that have been sold, they are not in servers right now. They are sitting on shelves waiting to be deployed.
1: You also have to think, I mean, we've had a shift in terms of how we think about AI models. And right now the thinking is that you could be sort of model agnostic and use different models for different things. So you don't need the most advanced chips to run the most advanced models, because maybe you don't need the most advanced models for a lot of things that you do. And so if that is the case, then how do you think of NVIDIA's business?
6: Well, can I just divert the question for a second to Meta and the deal and the financing? I don't love that deal. It might be a great deal for Meta, right? So they have what they need and they don't have to put it on the balance sheet. That doesn't mean it doesn't exist, though, right? So The obligation is, you know, it's a VIE, it's off balance sheet, but what it is a number of multi-year lease agreements that they are ultimately obligated to, but the financing doesn't, the tax rules don't say that they, or accounting rules rather, don't say that they have to recognize all of them now. They're contingent liabilities, which is different than liabilities, but I sort of think of them as liabilities.
1: Yeah.
6: Right? Or certainly they intend to use them. That's certainly their intent. So I like this less well, because when we talk about all these other big hyperscalers that have the cash flow to be able to take on this enormous amount of CapEx spending, Meta doesn't to the same extent, and the balance sheet is not as good, and these off-balance sheet items aren't great. So that part doesn't really thrill me.
2: Go back to the original question that you asked, Karen. I'll say this. I mean, what does it mean for the business? It means that if competition comes and people can do things for significantly less cost and not have the same outcome, but close to the same, that's what they're going to do. I mean, historically, that's what happens. You don't need the highest end model. You could do something a lot cheaper. Obviously, that goes right to your bottom line. So I think it's deleterious, if I may use that word. Thank you.
1: Good word.
2: To NVIDIA. I'll say this quickly. Tim's point is spot on. There's only a finite amount of demand for debt, whether it's corporate debt or government debt. And this coming to market does put pressure on the bond market, I believe.
1: How much debt can you have that's leveraged to this trade?
6: Right.
1: You know, so there's only so much uptake of that.
6: Right. And so at some point, does it curb future growth? It has to, right?
1: It has to.
6: It has to. But getting back to NVIDIA, the margins, right, they're not going to be... There's going to be pressure on the margins. However, if you take that logic of, well, you don't need the highest, best, whatever, that means the depreciation for some of the older ones is actually longer, right? If you can use those older model chips.
1: Right, that's true.
6: Then you're going to have them for longer. Mm-hmm. So I'd rather not have that. I'd rather have them still you know, absolutely having the absolute best must-have super high margin chip.
7: Right. But then if the lower margin chip is what is needed, then that sort of goes to, we were talking about this yesterday, CXMT, you know, sort of cheaper chips out there that will, you know, put pricing pressure globally on these chips.
3: Well, guy, you know, when you go to a movie and there's like three different plots going on, there's three different plots going on here. And this is a case where U.S. versus China tech, you know, battle of supremacy cage match is absolutely playing out here. And old Kimi 3, which is the low cost model that has 95% of the performance of Claude, is a big deal. And this is playing out, and this is part of the story. So the sell-off in memory names is, once again, also feels, if you're one of those people that refers to Mr. Market all the time and says the market's always right, well, they're probably sniffing out peak CapEx. And that's a case where we don't really know when and how and why, and I don't think there's a lack of demand, but there would definitely be a lack of demand if these lower-cost, open-source China models, which the rest of the world wants to buy, which U.S. corporates want to buy, which Apple wants to buy, are things that actually are competing with these three big companies that Dan rightly pointed out. 852 valuation on OpenAI, you know, most recently, where they claim they raised $130 billion, might be the peak multiple. I mean, it might not get better than that, and they aren't looking to go public, so to speak. So, yeah.
5: I just want to be clear. We're not Johnny-come-latelys on this thing because of these. We've been talking about this for a very long time. And, you know, listen, when the stocks doubled in a matter of months this spring, I mean, you know, people like me, you look kind of dumb. But, you know, make no mistake about it. I mean, this was a mania, and it was a mania that was playing out in a lot of different places, whether it was South Korea, you just mentioned CXMT. You know, I guess the point is we've been talking about the models for a long time. We've been talking about the scarcity of the hardware, and now we're talking about the production of chips, too. And this is all coming from China, and I just think it's really hilarious in many ways that the Apple is lobbying our administration to be able to buy, you know, memory from CXMT, and we have all of these export bans, but yet if you want to pay a VIG to the administration, you can sell into China. Well, that hasn't happened. The Chinese have actually been telling us for a while, we're going to do this on our own, right? Like, that's been very clear. Yeah, they can get some crappy, like, you know, Hopper chips or this and that, whatever, but they're actually innovating on their own in multiple levels, not just on the model front.
2: Dan went to see, what did you go see last night?
5: The Odyssey. Mm.
2: The Odyssey. They had that Trojan horse in that, right?
5: Yes,
2: Matt Damon was in the horse.
5: It looked uncomfortable in there.
2: Well, I mean, it wasn't particularly.
5: You would have enjoyed it, actually.
2: You get knives coming through, you can't scream.
7: Is there a point?
2: There are people writing that this CXMT is, in fact, exactly that, a Trojan horse. And I think you're going to start to hear it on Capitol Hill. I think there's going to be a lot of people talking about it. And that, in my opinion, that's not bullish NVIDIA or the rest of these chip names.
7: Meantime, let's get to NXP Semi, Seagate. They're moving in very different directions after their latest earnings reports. NXP giving weaker than expected guidance, while Seagate gave strong revenue and EPS forecasts. CNBC's Christina Parks Nevelis watching both the stocks on those calls. Christina.
8: I'll start with the positive mover. Seagate makes the hard drives that store data, and demand is surging because AI creates just an enormous amount of it. Cloud giants are so desperate for storage, they're prioritizing getting the drives over haggling over price, which means Seagate has some real pricing power right now. What stood out was the outlook. Seagate's earnings per share forecast of $7.30 adjusted was higher than the street, much higher, as signal management thinks that this AI-driven demand has staying power, not just a short-term pop. They even said in the release, momentum is continuing into 2027. They also posted record free cash flow. Shares are up after hours, though, what, 6-7%? That just claws back after today's drop of 8%, so almost where we were at yesterday's close. NXP, on the other hand, was a clean beat that the market just didn't reward. You can see shares down 5%. This is the auto and industrial chip maker topping estimates, guiding next quarter above what Wall Street wanted. Auto demand is broadening, definitely not deleterious, guy, which was the swing factor coming into this. Gross margins, though, only up about 0.5% sequentially, so maybe that added to concerns. The stock, though, falling anyway. NXP, I want to point out, isn't alone. Texas Instruments, its rival in auto and industrial chips, beat and raised just last week, still sold off. Guys?
7: All right, Christina, thanks. Christina Parts Nevelis. What do you make of either?
3: Well, the overexposure to the auto space is part of what I think has people concerned. But again, I said this yesterday. I mean, I don't know why Texas doesn't need to sell off too, but I think it will. But I think we're in a place here where it's nice to see that Seagate beat and raise. You know, I mean, did we not think that was going to happen? That had not, you know, what we just talked about for the first 10 minutes of this show doesn't matter what they just reported. It really matters what the demand is truly, or what people will pay.
2: NXPI, so if you go back to May, it sort of took off from the 235 level. We're sort of trading. We're close to that level now. That's your support. I think there are two things that stick out to me. Free cash flow was less than expected, and that's been a theme on this desk now for a while, so I think people are focused on that. And the third quarter guidance was not particularly robust, I don't think, which is why I think the stock is selling off.
7: Our next guest has some big warnings about all the circular financing in the AI space. NYU professor emeritus and Substack author of Marcus on AI joins us now. Professor, great to speak with you. Thank you for joining us.
9: Great to be here. It's a fascinating panel you're running today.
7: Are we watching this whole thing unravel in front of us at this point? What's happening in your view?
9: Well, I always think of the Dutch tulip craze, and you could be in it and you don't know exactly when it's going to end. You can see that all these things are ridiculously overpriced, but you don't really know when people are going to stop. And the other metaphor I often use is Wile E. Coyote

0: I think we're starting to see signs that we are falling off the cliff, and people do care about circular financing now. You know, when there was a circular financing deal in September, when Oracle and OpenAI made that deal, Oracle leapt up. It went up 40% in one day. Everybody was excited. When there was a circular financing deal yesterday, just rumored, not even closed, with NVIDIA, suddenly everybody was very upset and the stock dropped. So I think the mood has changed. The underlying reality is it's very difficult to see how to make a profit if you're a large language model provider. You know, they're a commodity. Everybody's building essentially the same thing. And it's not clear that anybody's going to make a profit. The circular financing makes it harder to see, but the profits don't really seem to be there.
1: Hey, Gary, so I've been reading your Substack, and on a daily basis, you seem to be able to just kind of give the counter argument to all these fabulous claims that are coming out of the Frontier Labs or some of the hardware deals or obviously this circular financing. And I guess my question is, what could go right? You know, like you've done this consistently for two, 3 years. And, you know, maybe it's proving out right now. And we just talked about in the private markets, it's going to be hard to kind of see how that shakes out in the near term. But what could go right? Where could this kind of argument be wrong? For all intents and purposes,
0: I don't know. You know, I've actually been doing for 4 years the Substack, and the very first piece was about how the idea of pure scaling was not going to work. And if I was wrong, the world would have unfolded differently. But now people are doing a lot of things besides pure scaling, trying to figure out how to do it. I argued that these things were a commodity. They are. I mean, we could still see interesting things. I think the most interesting thing would be some innovation that is not a large language model, which wouldn't necessarily go contrary to my larger view, but it might go contrary to the kind of pessimism about where the market is. But those things tend to take time to go into production. So even if we see a big innovation, for example, around world models, which I think we may see, it might be like 5 years before anybody can really make that a big commercial thing.
2: Gary, it's Karen Feinerman. Thanks so much for being on. What do you think is most likely, or a couple most likely, is straws that break the camel's back in this whole structure?
0: I've always seen OpenAI as the weak link. I've called them, on CNBC, I call them the WeWork of AI, or the potential WeWork of AI. And I'm sure you remember that WeWork, you know, talked about IPOing and then didn't. And we could see that with OpenAI. You know, they're just not making a profit. They're burning way more money than they can use. Sam Altman's reputation is not what it once was. What they're building has, in fact, become a commodity. They have competition from OpenAI, from the Chinese companies, from Google to some extent, and so forth. I don't know if they're going to make it. And if they don't make it, everybody else is interlocked with them. And so the damage could spread pretty far. So that's the main scenario that I see. It's not the only one, but it's the one that's always seemed most likely to me.
3: Hey, Gary, it's Tim. Thanks for joining us. So is China the other side of this, and are they the ones pushing Wile E. Coyote out to the edge of the cliff?
0: I think we would have had a problem even without China, but it emphasizes it more. So I wrote about this notion in 2023 that everybody was building essentially the same thing, and so that meant more competition. And sure enough, Anthropic showed up, Google showed up, and so forth. Now you have even more competition from China. You have a question about whether the Chinese government is subsidizing. It could be the straw that breaks the camel's back in some sense. You know, if they have enough low price capacity, people move to them, as you guys were discussing before. And that really hurts the U.S. companies and their IPOs.
4: All right. Gary, unfortunately, we've got to leave it there. Hope you'll come back. Gary Marcus.
0: Indeed, my pleasure to do so.
4: Appreciate your views. All right. So is what we're seeing right now in terms of the semiconductor route, in terms of NVIDIA just sort of being, you know, it's below market multiple. It's the lowest multiple it's seen since 2015. Is that all part of this here?
5: I think so. And, you know, you could look at, we've talked about this. You could say NVIDIA's cheap multiple. That's fantastic. I want to get in because it's so inexpensive. Or you could say, why is it so inexpensive? So obviously, you know where I'm going to go. Why is it so inexpensive? And I think it's because the market sees what's coming. They're not going to have 75% margins forever, and there is a threat of lower-priced chips coming to the market.
3: I think the question we have to ask about the markets is beyond these you know 10 companies, and there's a few more, do we even care? And how contained is it? And I think there's a big credit exposure here that is yet to play out.
2: So, well, I agree with him on OpenAI. I mean, it's been the most, I think, opaque in many ways, and also the biggest, and also just spending like there's absolutely no tomorrow. So I don't know how that happens. I don't know what happens. They want to come to market, right? We know that. Can they? I don't know. And if they can't, then what? How does that How does that unravel?
1: Well, they can't. Yes, yes. I mean, think about it.
2: So I agree.
1: These companies already have a ton of debt. I think, OpenAI might have upwards to $100 billion.

0: You guys just talked about that Apollo Blackstone deal for Anthropic, right? So they can buy chips, and that's the collateral for them. And what did SpaceX do right out of the gate? They went public, and they raised, what, $25 billion?
1: And where are those bonds trading, by the way?
0: And
1: not so well.
2: Maybe they do a deal with the government.
3: Yeah.
2: I mean,
3: funny how that CFO made that comment about a government
0: backstop. Yeah, but then she quickly had to.
3: Government
1: and we become China. And we become China. And by the way, you know China's doing it. And I'm not sure that we shouldn't be doing it if this is an arms race.
3: Coming up, some more After Hours action tonight. Ford and Visa, both on the move. We'll dig into those reports, bringing the very latest headlines from the earnings calls. Plus, package problems, the sales warning out of UPS that spooked investors today, inside that drop, and more of today's biggest movers straight ahead. Don't go anywhere. Fast Money's back.

0: Kendall Schock isn't a question of if, it's when.
1: Welcome back to Fast Money. Ford shares surging after the carmaker's latest results. The company raising guidance on sales of its SUVs. Philippo's got all the details. Hey, Phil.
2: Hey, Melissa, it was a better than expected quarter in terms of profitability for Ford, earning 42 cents a share. The street was expecting 35 cents a share. What was driving it? The two parts of the business that are really doing the best. Internal combustion engine vehicles, that division, they made $1.13 billion. Commercial vehicles, which has long been the profit driver, they made $1.71 billion. Here's the Ford CFO, Sherry House, talking to us last hour about the quarter and what was working.
3: The story this quarter is really about strong pricing and mix. In particular, where we're seeing the mix improvements is with the Bronco, as well as with our three-row SUVs like the Explorer and the Expedition.
2: And then there is the guidance. They are raising guidance in terms of full-year profit between $10 and $11 billion. Previously, it was $8.5 to $10 billion. Free cash flow, $6 to $7 billion. That's an increase of $1 billion. CapEx, still $9.5 to $10.5 billion. That has not changed. As you take a look at shares of Ford, we should also point out, Melissa, they are declaring a Q3 dividend of 15 cents a share. And one last note, Melissa, at a time when a lot of people are saying, well, prices can't go any higher, we already have average transaction prices for the industry of $50,500. Could they go higher? Ford believes that, yes, the pricing is for another increase of 0.5%. So for all the talk about, hey, the consumer is tapped out, they're not going to pay any more for new vehicles, that's not the expectation at Ford.
1: Yeah. I mean, House, I think, also spoke of in the interview, Phil, the F-150 and how it had the biggest market share with the least incentives. So obviously people are willing to pay for what they want.
2: Right. And we're seeing this with the most popular vehicles out there. Mm-hmm. The incentives are not rising. Yes, you'll find incentive deals on the vehicles where you're not selling as many and the automaker needs to juice sales. But if it's a popular vehicle on its own, the incentives are not increasing.
1: All right. Phil, thank you. Phil LeBeau, Ford shares up 6.5%. Just coming off of an upgrade earlier this week. Tim, what do you make of this quarter?
4: I think it's a combination of micro and macro. So the macro, GM helped set or allay some of the fears and assuage the fears around what's going on with the U.S. consumer and frankly, an environment that has been held in question. But with Ford, it's always about the bottom up. At least it seems to be. And it seems to be a company that has fixed a lot of the capital allocation issues, some of those overhangs. I think analysts see this as a margin improvement story. And the fact that they're still, you know, paying that div, that div announcement isn't anything fancy. I think that's where they were. But, I think you can own Ford.
5: Free cash flow, I mean, Phil said it for the year, but for this quarter, Street was expecting about $850 million. It came at $2.1 billion, so good for them. I mean, it speaks to what Tim was just talking about. And the stock should be up on the back of this. The question is, do you chase Ford here, which has been a loser's game now for the better part of how many years, Tim?
4: Four? I don't know. I'm asking.
5: 40.
4: 40 years. Oh, a 40-year chart. Sorry, can we bring up a 40-year chart, please, EC?
5: However, GM, all-time, this iteration of GM all-time high today.
1: But this iteration of Ford, there is also the battery element. There are also some, you know, potential army contracts. It's looking for at the potentially the biggest contract since the Cold War for tactical vehicles for the U.S. Army. And there's all these other sort of growth areas that investors may not be thinking of.
4: Well, and I think that allows one to look at a car company who, even in their best of days, especially when the battle of EV was out there, could not get better than six times multiple. You start talking about better margins in government contracts, and it's a different story.
6: If you had asked, would you rather?
1: I
6: would have said GM, mm-hmm. because a lot of what's going right with Ford, the high margin, that's good, is going right with GM as well. They don't have the battery excitement, but the balance sheet's better.
7: You know, it's pretty shocking. A lot of people were critical when GM Ford moved heavy into EVs, right? And then they were critical when they just cut loose. And look at how bad the EV market is right now. So in hindsight, these companies made some pretty good decisions. So at the end of the day, when we look at Tesla's margins that they had right now in line with, embarrassing. So.
4: I just want to say, by the way, I was right. I just brought up a Ford chart. It was a four-year kind of nothing story, not 40.
5: It's much longer than a nothing. It's been a decade-long nothing story.
1: One doesn't preclude the other.
5: But, I mean, I just wanted to get the 40-year in because you made fun of me about Toyota.
1: Rightly so.
4: Yeah.
1: Coming up, even more earnings action to bring you all the details from Visa's earnings report and the read-through to other payment stocks next. Plus, it's not just earnings taking center stage this week. A key Fed decision less than 24 hours away, what to expect from the central bank. and the rising odds that rates could go higher from here. You're watching Fast Money live from the Nasdaq Market Site in Times Square. Back right after this.

0: after together on Golf Pass.
1: Welcome back to Fast Money. Stocks mostly higher in Tuesday trading. The Dow rising over 500 points. S&P narrowly eking out a gain while tech lagged. The Nasdaq ending fractionally lower. UPS down 6.5%. Despite beating second quarter estimates and raising full year guidance, the delivery company now expecting current quarter revenue to be flat, citing seasonality and the drawdown of its Amazon operations. And an earnings alert on Visa shares are lower despite the credit card company beating top and bottom line estimates. CNBC confirming a memo that Visa plans to cut 7% of its workforce as its CEO looks to use AI to streamline workflow. We do have new developments on OpenAI's rogue agent. Another company has reportedly been compromised. Deirdre Bose has got the latest. Deirdre.
2: Hey, Mel. So Reuters is reporting that a rogue agent, that rogue agent at OpenAI compromised a second AI company. This time, it's an account at New York firm Modal. Reuters is citing an unnamed executive there. Now, the extent of that access is unclear at the moment, but the agent, some might remember previously, about a week ago, breached Hugging Face, another AI company, during an OpenAI cybersecurity test. Hugging Face contained that attack and did forensic analysis using a Chinese open weight model after U.S. models blocked the work. And that added a new wrinkle to this growing debate over open versus closed AI. And this will likely add to that, Mel. Back to you.
1: It also opened the debate over a kill switch, Deirdre. And I'm wondering, I mean, is there a kill switch to act? I mean, at this point, it's two that we know of.
2: In a short amount of
1: time. Can anything be done on that front?
2: You know, there's a lot of talk here in the Valley about a kill switch and also about sort of the feasibility of that. But as these cases happen and they happen more increasingly at a frequency, there's going to be more talk of that, whether you can actually do it, whether there's actually going to be industry support or even regulation to support such thing as a kill switch will be a big topic of discussion going forward, certainly.
1: Yep. Deirdre, thanks. Deirdre Bosa in San Francisco. All right. Coming up, the interest rate debate, a look at whether a Fed rate hike is really on the table tomorrow. And why our next guest doesn't see an end to the bull market anytime soon. Fast Money's back right after this.

0: Hair care without compromise.
1: Welcome back to Fast Money. The Fed decision less than 24 hours away, and the CME's Fed Watch tool shows a 32% chance of a hike tomorrow. But UBS thinks the odds could be even higher. Let's bring in Evan Brown, the firm's lead global multi-asset portfolio manager. Evan, great to have you with us.
2: Great to be with you.
1: What do you think the odds are? And just sort of filter that out to how you think the markets will react to it.
2: Yeah, I'm thinking, this is my view, not UBS's, but I think higher than 50-50 at this chance. When you look at what Chair Warsh has been going around saying, he's been banging the table that it's been unacceptable for inflation to be above target for this long. And at some point, you kind of have to back that up with action. I think he'll be able to carry the rest of the FOMC with him. So it's looking increasingly likely.
3: How would that play politically, though? Because you know as well as I do, that's going to be a blank storm coming down on him.
2: Yeah, I you know, it'll be tough. But it's interesting. President Trump, when he nominated Warsh at the ceremony, he said, "I want you to be independent." Right. His tone shifted a little bit away from what he was talking about with Powell. So I think the president realizes that inflation is an issue with voters. And so may not be quite as hard on Warsh as he's been on Powell.
1: How do you think it plays out in the markets, though, whether it be equities or treasuries?
2: Yeah, the markets won't like it on the day. I mean, with only a 1 in 3 chance price, it'll be a bit of a surprise. And so I think the markets sell off on that. But I think at the end of the day, when it comes down to it, the what drives stocks is earnings. And we're having another great earnings season. And really what's impressive is the median stock is up 17% year over year. So as much as, you know, the AI stocks, the AI infrastructure stocks are running out of steam a little bit, we're actually seeing really good performance breadth across the market.
4: But again, taking that thought a little bit further, this isn't multiple hikes. This isn't a cycle. This is a tinkering. And therefore, is the message ultimately that the economy is strong and this is a Fed that's going to stay ahead of inflation?
2: Yeah, we'll see what language comes out from Warsh. I mean, he did come in and say that he thought that the 75 basis points of easing that they did last fall was the principal reason why inflation has risen. So he could make the argument we need to unwind all those cuts and do 75 basis points of hikes. The market would struggle with that.
4: Yeah.
2: Or this could be this was a close call, but we wanted to send a message to the market that, you know, this is kind of like one and done. I don't know if he'll be that explicit, but the guidance will really make the difference in terms of how the market reacts.
5: One and done wouldn't seem to be a message he would do, right? That would be giving guidance that we won't do it in the future when maybe things don't really change. And what necessitated this one is still current for the next meeting.
2: Yeah, he wants to err away from forward guidance. So I think what will be critical is seeing, you know, how close a call he says it is. Was it a close vote or not? And that might give people an indication of, is there more to come or is this more of a one-off?
1: I mean, at some point, too, the CME Fed Watch tool or any sort of prediction as to what the Fed does will become less and less relevant in theory.
2: Yeah.
1: I mean, it's going to be, I mean, and nobody will have any sort of edge, because if there's no guidance and there's no dot plot, there's no evidence to say one way or another, all of this is just out the window.
2: Yeah, look, I mean, I think over time he's going to have to become clear with his reaction function. Right now, the reaction function just seems to be inflation has been too high and we need to send a message. But we do have to see over time if he's clear about how the data are going to lead to their decisions going forward.
6: Evan, we just spent a lot of time kind of debating the AI trade in general. And, you know, if you look at this per fact set, you know, Q2 expected earnings growth year over year is about, I don't know, 25%. Mm-hmm. That's not right, ish, I think. And then if you look at what is expected for the Mag 7, it's like 32%. X that out and you get below what we're seeing, obviously, for the 493. Now, the performance of the S&P has largely been driven by the Mag 7 and the associated trade. How do you think about that if we were to see a slowdown, if we were to see CapEx come back a little bit?
2: Yeah, I mean, I think as we speak, that's what's happening, is we're seeing, you know, tech really take a hit. I think NASDAQ was down about 9% at one point today. And then at the same time, you saw the equal weight making new highs. And so I think there's a very healthy rotation that's happening right now. I do think that probably tech is a bit oversold at this point. We could start to see a bounce. You saw semiconductors hit against the 100-day moving average. They've been pretty dependable bouncing off that. So, you know, maybe we went too euphoric in the second quarter on tech, and now we're getting a little bit too downbeat and probably see a little bit more balanced performance going forward.
1: Ev, thanks for coming by.
4: Yeah, it sounds nice, right? It's cool.
3: Breaking, first of all, we love Ev.
4: Ev. He's a Met fan, too.
1: You don't get a nickname unless,
4: Ev's a Met fan.
1: Right, unless you're accepted here.
3: Lori Calvacino went to the University of Virginia. Mm-hmm. Great school. There's an economics professor there. Edwin Burton's been there forever. He just texted me, 40 years. The Fed will raise rates tomorrow. I said, can I quote you? He said, yes. So he's out there saying the same thing Ev is saying.
1: Yeah.
4: Well, Ev oversees multi-asset dynamics at UBS in terms of allocation. I'll tell you, this Fed is not good for gold. As a guy that loves gold, there's no question that gold right now is back-footed because of the sense that the Fed is on the front foot. So I think this is an opportunity, ultimately, if this stance is changed at all. And we talked about the GDX and the miners yesterday. But I think, you know, whether it's gold or other, I would call them, you know, hard metals, commodities, I think they've been waiting to really hear where the Fed is. And right now, Warsh not good for that group.
1: Coming up, paint poor profit. Three defensive staple giants breaking out on the back of strong results. Inside the big moves in Coke, Sherwin-Williams, and Unilever when Fast Money returns.

0: Welcome back to Fast Money. A trio of staple stocks surging after earnings today. Coca-Cola hitting a record high after hiking its full-year forecast, saying the World Cup helped boost demand. Sherwin-Williams saw its biggest gain in over 4 years after it raised its full-year outlook. The residential business still a challenge, but the company is seeing demand from data centers, semi-infrastructure, and manufacturing. And Unilever also seeing its biggest gain in 4 years, the maker of Dove soap and Vaseline, raising its forecast after
1: I don't know what's
0: seeing
1: funny
0: its
1: about
0: best
1: that.
0: I don't know. You burst out and laugh. I mean, I'm just, these are its lines of business, its major products, after seeing its best revenue growth in a decade. Anyway, you want to talk Sherwin-Williams.
2: Yeah, I mean, good for Sherwin-Williams. That wouldn't be the sort of place I would expect to, you know, help the market so much. But, and I also happen to know Lowe's is a giant customer of Sherwin-Williams. Nice for Lowe's as well. I'm surprised, though. Given what's happening in, I would think housing would have weighed down even with the data centers. You don't think about data center paint
0: having
2: so
0: paint.
2: Much.
0: But you can't just leave it with just sheetrock, right? You got to paint it.
2: I guess you do.
3: can I grow up over here and put a real
0: spin
3: on what's going on with Unilever? When you have a staples company like this that now has actually in home and personal care, this is a story. The analyst community is re-rating this one. And again, that merger with McCormick, food goes this way. Mm-hmm. Exciting stuff goes this way. I'm long Unilever and Ideva.
4: I think the valuation discrepancy between Coke and Pepsi is one that you can buy Pepsi here. It's been bouncing recently.
0: But it's got snacks.
4: I understand, but look at the valuation. I mean, it's twice the valuation. So I think we know about the snacks. By the way, I like a good snack.
0: Who doesn't like a good snack?
3: Come on.
4: But
0: there's all sorts of headwinds.
3: What's your favorite
0: with snacks?
3: What's your favorite snack? If you could snack right now.
4: Does like a brownie sundae count as a snack?
0: A what?
4: A
3: not
4: brownie
3: really.
4: Sundae.
3: I was thinking like a bag of chips.
0: Oh, that's a
3: chip.
0: That's a dessert.
5: Cookie Bush does.
3: Like Munchos?
4: Can I tell you what I do?
3: Funyuns?
4: I get a large glass, cylindrical glass. And I fill it with Chips Ahoy in a straight line. Then I pour milk, and then I get a spoon, and I crush the Chips Ahoy.
0: After it's softened?
4: Yes,
0: or after?
4: And then I call it Cookie Mush.
3: Sounds awful.
4: The more you know.
0: Sounds
4: the
0: good.
4: More you know. La, la, la, la.
0: I like a good chip. Anyway, I'm surprised you didn't go Coca-Cola also.
3: Well, organic growth of 5.6%. I mean, Coke is so far ahead of all their peers. It's amazing what this company has done, especially when you think about the CSD, carbonated soft drink category, is something that in this country is dead.
0: Yeah.
3: So they have reinvented themselves, and it's been a great own for 3 to 5 years, and I think you stay long.
0: Coming up, retail traders riding the bull, the big uptick in positive sentiment that Schwab is seeing among active trading clients and where they're putting their money to work now. More Fast Money in 2.

0: Coventry Direct, redefining insurance.
1: Welcome back to Fast Money. Our next guest is seeing growing investor bullishness despite persistent inflation concern. Charles Schwab's head of trading services, James Kostoulias, joins us now. James, great to have you with us.
2: Great
1: especially
2: to be
1: at this recent rout in semis. What are you seeing now? Has anything changed in your view?
2: Yeah, I think from a change perspective, the AI trade continues to evolve. And, you know, from the hyperscalers into the chips and memory. And now I think you were talking about paint. I think it's evolving even a little bit beyond your sort of traditional tech stuff into some of the more heavy equipment and machinery things. So the AI trade continues to evolve.
1: What are you seeing on, I know this is the Q3 report, but what are you seeing sort of more in real time in terms of, you know, the reaction to the volatility lately?
2: Yeah. Our clients are buyers on down days. So we see typically chip buying, a lot of memory buying, even through the, you know, the big swoons where some of them down, you know, as much as 30% over the course of the last
3: Well, that's what I was going to ask you about. The story in memory, those stocks rallied an incredible way,
2: yep.
3: but some have lost almost 50%. I mean, Micron, Seagate, people
2: yep.
3: are standing in the pocket and still buying these names despite that move to the downside.
2: Yeah, I think the other important point, retail gets a lot of publicity for the buying the dip, but they've been selling all along the way. So it's not like they're piling in and now they're watching all this stuff go. They have been buying and selling, and doing quite well as a result of that. And so now when they continue to sort of get beat up, they're picking some of them off at a discount.
4: Mm-hmm. So, James, with those customers you're talking about, are they buying on margin or not generally? How does it look?
2: I think a little bit of both. We've obviously seen a big increase in the margin book year over year, and we released some numbers about $165 billion. I would just caution, I think the easy way to look at that is clients are levering up and they're getting into all this stuff. A lot of that growth has been in long short, which is obviously a hedge strategy. And we're seeing a lot of, as the market's drifted up, and it's weird to say, you know, a couple percentage points off of all-time highs with some of the volatility we've seen. But as clients' portfolios have continued to grow, they have equity to debt ratios, and they want to keep those pretty much in line. So as the market's been going up, they've been borrowing more. We haven't seen big, risk-on trades into more heavy leverage, Karen.
5: But, James, you're just hitting on something that I think is fascinating. How diversified are your clients? Because historically, you know, retail is not afraid to be concentrated. It could be 10 positions, you know, averaging 10%. But are these portfolios that are 40 to 50 names, do you think there's some sense about what are overweight or underweight positions? I don't mean to be, pedantic, but, I mean, I think there's some element to that.
2: Yeah, I think it depends, right? We have some sophisticated traders that have hundreds of thousands of names within their portfolios, and we have some who are certainly far more concentrated. I think one of the changing behaviors we've seen as we've talked about this survey and actual client behavior recently is an ability to rotate out of stuff. It used to be these are sort of the retail darlings, and this is what they're in. We see in our Schwab Trading Activity Index, most bought and most sold sort of flip-flop month over month. And so clients are buying the beaten up ones, and then they're selling them. Last month, clients were really buying up. We're selling the NVIDIAs and the Microsofts of the world, the Googles of the world. But once they get beat up enough, they'll come back and they'll buy them again. So a lot of this is trading behavior as opposed to sort of broader portfolio construction, Tim.
1: And just quickly, I know you don't offer these products, but do you get a sense that these same retail traders are also betting in other ways, predictions markets, perf futures? I mean, I would think it's the same cohort, and they may not be taking dollars away from Schwab. I mean, it doesn't seem like it, according to the last quarterly report. But what's the sense that you get?
2: Yeah, so $120 billion of NNA last quarter, doing really well with young clients, 30% of our new accounts under 30. I'm sure there's some that have an interest in that. We're looking at the financial products, the things the CBOE are rolling out in binary options. We're excited about the NASDAQ's outcome-based options. Mm-hmm. No interest in the sort of the sports and the social stuff. Right. And quite frankly, I talk to a lot of our clients. We just don't hear interest from them in us offering those products.
1: James, good to see you. Thanks.
2: You as well.
1: Up next, final trades.

0: raise interest rates, Kevin Warsh would champion it, right? He would come out and he would be the voice of that. I don't think he will. I mean, he's got a pretty divided committee, right? You know, you have maybe three or four voters who were really worried and think you should raise interest rates, you know, and a group of people who are more or less in the middle. And so there's a chance for persuasion here on the part of the Fed chair, right? I mean, I think you hear what he said about energy, about AI, that he thinks that these are sort of net dovish things for the economy. And so he's going to keep, you know, keep his bias, I think, towards lower rates.
1: Yeah, I mean, look, it would definitely be a statement of price stability, as he's repeated, you know, constantly. Maybe even longer term rates would stay tame if, in fact, they were to lift short term rates now or in September. I also think it's sort of interesting that the president yesterday, you know, said he'll do the right thing. He'll do what he wants to do. But there are people on the committee who are very political. Like, in other words, if they hiked, it would almost not land on Warsh.
0: He said there's someone with bad intentions,
1: yeah, yeah.
0: Right? I mean, it's talking about Jerome Powell.
1: Of course,
0: here,
1: yeah.
0: Right? You know, I think that's a kind of minefield for Kevin Warsh here, right? He cannot look weak. I think he thinks that the president chose him because he looks strong. And he, you know, he wants to look like he's in control. And so if he can't dissent, right? There's some people out there who think maybe this will be the first time the Fed chair has ever been in the dissent. I really, really doubt it, because you don't want in your second FOMC meeting to seem like it's out of control.
1: I also don't think the committee would vote to tighten without him. Yeah.
2: Yeah. Matt, thank you. Matt Peterson. Well, Apple's making a big bet that you will want to lease your next phone from them rather than buy it. Up next, what that could mean for the stock, which just crossed the $5 trillion market cap. Closing bell overtime, live from the Nasdaq market site. Be right back.

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1: Let's get you set up with tomorrow's trade. Today, the Fed's interest rate decision will be the big event on the economic calendar, and a huge day of earnings kicks off before the bell with Procter & Gamble, Humana, Boston Scientific, Biogen, and General Dynamics. And then during closing bell overtime, we'll break down results from Microsoft, Meta, Qualcomm, Arm Holdings, and Lam Research. And if that's not enough, we'll also get numbers from Robinhood, Starbucks, Chipotle, MGM Resorts, and Carvana.
2: We're going to have some questions answered, hopefully, in 24 hours. Apple shares have been on a roll recently, up 25% over the last 3 months, now topping $5 trillion in market cap today ahead of its earnings on Thursday. And now investors are hoping a new leasing program could be the next catalyst for the stock. Mackenzie Sigalos has the details. Matt.
3: So, Mike, Apple's trying to change the economics of the upgrade cycle without having to discount its hardware. iPhone replacement periods have stretched to nearly 4 years, while memory costs are pushing the next lineup higher. But with Klarna, Apple can turn a much bigger sticker price into a monthly payment and create a natural return point after 12 or 24 months. But this is not standard installment financing. The customer does not automatically own the device at the end of that window. They either return it, buy it, or move into another lease, and that gives Apple influence over when the next purchase happens and pulls more of their relationship away from the wireless carriers. It's also another example of a capital light deal. Klarna funds the lease and carries the credit risk, while Apple keeps the sale, the customer, and the opportunity to attach Apple Care, accessories, and services. So really heading into earnings on Thursday, Apple's trying to protect premium pricing while making the next hardware cycle, including potentially a foldable phone, easier for consumers to absorb. Guys?
1: I mean, this is just in time for the price increases that are set to take hold, right, Mackenzie? I mean, any price increase will be de minimis if you're breaking it down over all those months.
3: Well, precisely. You think about it in the context of the iPhone 18 Pro. You've got Tech Insights, which did a teardown of the physical phone, assuming the memory price increase is saying you have to add $200 to preserve margin. You spread that out over 24 months, you're looking at $8 a month, which is a lot more palatable. And then in the case of this form factor change, potentially with the foldable phone, you've got Wall Street modeling anywhere between $2,000 to $2,500 per device. If you max out on perks like memory, you're looking at $3,000. So you really need to introduce a program like this. And what's so fascinating against current installment plans is that you're not building towards ownership. You're building towards just renting use of it. And so now you've got a reason to upgrade at the 1 or 2 year mark, whereas before that just the incentives weren't built that way.
2: Right. Yeah, you definitely are kind of you're not building equity, so to speak, Mac. Thanks very much. We'll see how this goes through the numbers on Thursday. By the way, the old wall phones, you used to lease them from AT&T.
1: Like wall phones.
2: A wall phone, like it was on your wall.
1: Ones?
2: Yeah, exactly. You didn't actually own the actual handset.
1: Wow. And so then AT&T
2: just
1: a bunch
2: going
1: of
2: back
1: wall
2: to it.
1: Phones.
2: That's right.
1: The lease.
2: Exactly. That's going to do it for overtime.
1: Fast Money begins right after this picture.

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1: Live from the Nasdaq market site in the heart of New York City's Times Square, this is Fast Money. Here's what's on tap tonight. NVIDIA in focus, the one-time bellwether of the AI trade, trading near 16-month lows as in concerns mount over financing the build-out of data centers. Can the semi-giant get its momentum back, reclaim the spot as the biggest company in the world? We'll debate that. And we're less than 24 hours away from the Fed's next decision. Is there any chance we see a rate hike tomorrow? And what could future policy mean for the economy and the markets? The top investor will weigh in. Plus, a trio of staple stocks surging today. We will dig into the earnings results that got shares of Coke, Sherwin-Williams, and Unilever all jumping today. I'm Melissa Lee, coming to you live from Studio B at the Nasdaq. On the desk tonight, Tim Seymour, Karen Feinerman, Dan Nathan, and Guy Adami. We start off with the epicenter of the AI trade seeming to come home to roost. Shares of NVIDIA briefly falling below their 200-day moving average, trading near their lows of the month. And while shares rebounded to close the day with fractional gains, there may still be some signs of concern. Spreads on NVIDIA's five-year credit default swap surged to a record. And while still well below the cost for companies like Oracle, the spread has about doubled in just the past month. The latest move coming amid renewed concerns over circular financing deals in the AI industry. NVIDIA investing hundreds of billions of dollars in companies that then use the money to buy NVIDIA chips. So how worried should investors be about arrangements like this? And we've asked this question before, but it seems to be being asked now because of the latest spate of deals.
2: It's coming back to the surface. Fitch made a comment to the extent that Fitch is even relevant anymore about exactly what we're talking about now.
3: That's not nice.
2: Well, can I take that back?
4: Why'd you have to take that down?
1: If they're irrelevant, you wouldn't mention it.
4: Take down one of these debt-laden companies.
2: That's right. You know what? You're right. Fitch made it. Good for Fitch, by the way.
4: Getting out in front of that.
2: We've been concerned for a while. Now, the market hasn't been concerned. Why it's concerned now, I'm not exactly sure. I think one of the reasons is, I think, they're seeing sort of what's going on with Oracle, which has been an outright catastrophe over the last 7 or 8 months. And I think to a certain extent, people are seeing what's happened with some of these memory names, the volatility there, and they're starting to say, okay, if the bloom is off the rose there, how much longer do we have sort of in the AI trade? And if the circular financing, if one piece is extracted, what happens? I think it's a genuine question to ask, and I think it's a relevant question.
5: Yeah, you know, one of the things that just seems really obvious to me, and this goes back to late last year, where OpenAI CFO, I guess mistakenly, mentioned that they might need a government backstop at some point if this all doesn't go right. And, you know, when I think about just the quick turn that Sam Altman made on that comment, and then flash forward like 6 to 9 months or something like that, and you see that NVIDIA is actually the backstop, right? And so whether they can do it or not, if there are some sort of, issues that start to cascade as far as the funding is concerned, you know, I'd also make the argument that, you know, as it relates to OpenAI, as it relates to Anthropic, or probably a couple dozen other, you know, AI startups that are in the private market, there is a pocket of risk there that is not being appreciated. If you think about it, if Anthropic and OpenAI were publicly traded companies right now, they would be trading, you know, at half of what they were last valued at. And we know those numbers are $800, $900 billion. So I just think it's important to notice that, you know, yes, this stock, NVIDIA, is trading where it is. You know, it's gone sideways essentially for a little more than a year, but the look at the 30, 40, 50% of some of the other component suppliers that go into these servers that train the models, I mean, that's a big problem. So I think there's another shoe to drop in the private markets.
1: You're a holder of NVIDIA, so how do you feel about all of this?
6: So I don't love it. Obviously, you wish that any customer you had would not need your financing, right? So Jim Cramer talks a lot about Lucent as going back to the dot-com bubble, and, you know, it was these sorts of financing deals that sort of were one of the things that kind of created this bubble and then the reversal of the bubble, of course. So I think also at the time, though, the valuation of Lucent was very different than what NVIDIA is now. So I don't love it, but I think...
4: What did Lucent do again?
6: So Lucent...
4: I'm kidding, a phone company, right?
6: What?
4: Lucent.
6: Lucent,
4: yes.
6: Yeah. Well, it was infrastructure equipment, and they would lend to whoever would buy it. And so that's what's happening here. These are really, really big numbers. I don't love that. I don't know that it's 250 all at one time. I don't know if you go along and as they purchase it, it goes down. As they purchase chips, you know, that balance goes down. I'm not sure how that deal works, so I don't know. But I don't love it. I do still think, though, that NVIDIA is at the center. It is not trading at a crazy price at all. And I do think that this need for compute is still absolutely enormous.
1: But then why does it have to be the bank of NVIDIA and be the backstop to these deals if the demand is still so enormous? Why does Meta have to get, you know,
4: why does it have
1: Meta
4: to finance its own, its own sales? I mean, that's kind of what it feels like. And I'll reference another ratings agency guy. Actually, Moody's was out in front of this back in February. I saw a report that was referenced recently in the middle of all this that the top five hyperscalers have $662 billion of commitments to data centers. So in terms of off-balance sheet obligations and things we don't know about, this is back in February. And here we are today with Meta and BlackRock, you know, selling a bond deal on the largest data center in Texas in El Paso, which BlackRock's going to own 80, Meta's going to own 20. This was these deals were five times covered back, you know, 3 months ago when they came. They're having trouble getting two times coverage. The spread on this thing is about 275. All these other deals were done 100, 125 over. By the way, all this is putting upward pressure on that 10-year that we also talk about. I mean, we, you know, the crowding out effect, this is investment grade. So if you think about competition, both for treasuries, talk about circular. This is actually leading 10-year rates higher. And the higher 10-year rates go, the harder it is to finance this stuff. And this is long duration stuff, which is a whole fixed income class that we'll save for another time.
5: Yeah. And, you know, I don't know if you guys missed this in the FT. I don't know how you could. I mean, NVIDIA just signed a 30-year lease in Texas, okay, for 1 gigawatt of power. I mean, think about that, right? So they are taking their GPUs, they're putting them into a data center, they're turning it into a neo cloud, right? So think about it. They don't even want to own these chips. They don't want to

0: We know, and we were talking about this last night, our friend Jim Chinos, again, has been talking about this mismatch, right, of the obligations relative to how these chips are being depreciated and other hardware in these data centers. And also, don't forget, I mean, not that I know this, but, you know, I read it. But, you know, the technical changes of going from Hopper to Blackwell to Vera Rubin, it's not like you just plug them in a data center. There's a lot of reworking that has to go. And that's one of the reasons why maybe a good percentage of the Blackwells that have been sold, they are not in servers right now. They are sitting on shelves waiting to be deployed.
1: You also have to think, I mean, we've had a shift in terms of how we think about AI models. And right now the thinking is that you could be sort of model agnostic and use different models for different things. So you don't need the most advanced models. You don't need the most advanced chips to run the most advanced models, because maybe you don't need the most advanced models for a lot of things that you do. And so if that is the case, then how do you think of NVIDIA's business?
2: Well, can I just divert the question for a second to Meta and the deal and the financing? I don't love that deal. It might be a great deal for Meta, right? So they have what they need and they don't have to put it on the balance sheet. That doesn't mean it doesn't exist, though, right? So the obligation is, you know, it's a VIE, it's off balance sheet, but what it is a number of multi-year lease agreements that they are ultimately obligated to, but the financing doesn't, the tax rules don't say that they, or accounting rules rather, don't say that they have to recognize all of them now. They're contingent liabilities, which is different than liabilities, but I sort of think of them as liabilities.
1: Yeah.
2: Right? Or certainly they intend to use them. That's certainly their intent. So I like this less well, because when we talk about all these other big hyperscalers that have the cash flow to be able to take on this enormous amount of CapEx spending, Meta doesn't to the same extent, and the balance sheet is not as good, and these off-balance sheet items aren't great. So that part doesn't really thrill me.
3: To go back to the original question that you asked, Karen, I'll say this. I mean, what does it mean for the business? It means that if competition comes and people can do things for significantly less cost and not have the same outcome, but close to the same, that's what they're going to do. I mean, historically, that's what happens. You don't need the highest end model. You could do something a lot cheaper. Obviously, that goes right to your bottom line. So I think it's deleterious, if I may use that word. Thank you.
1: Good word.
3: To NVIDIA. I'll say this quickly. Tim's point is spot on. There's only a finite amount of demand for debt, whether it's corporate debt or government debt. And this coming to market does put pressure on the bond market, I believe.
1: How much debt can you have that's leveraged to this trade?
2: Right.
1: You know, so there's only so much uptake of that.
2: Right. And so at some point, does it curb future growth? It has to, right?
1: It has to.
2: But getting back to NVIDIA, the margins, right, they're not going to be... There's going to be pressure on the margins. However, if you take that logic of, well, you don't need the highest, best, whatever, that means the depreciation for some of the older ones is actually longer, right? If you can use those older model chips.
1: Right, that's true.
2: Then you're going to have them for longer. Mm-hmm. So I'd rather not have that. I'd rather have them still, you know, absolutely having the absolute best must-have super high margin chip.
1: Right. But then if the lower margin chip is what is needed, then that sort of goes to, we were talking about this yesterday, CXMT, you know, sort of cheaper chips out there that will, you know, put pricing pressure globally on these chips.
4: Well, you know, when you go to a movie and there's like three different plots going on, there's three different plots going on here. And this is a case where U.S. versus China tech, you know, battle of supremacy cage match is absolutely playing out here. And old Kimi 3, which is the low cost model that has 95% of the performance of Claude, is a big deal. And this is playing out, and this is part of the story. So the sell-off in memory names is, once again, also feels, if you're one of those people that refers to Mr. Market all the time and says the market's always right, well, they're probably sniffing out peak CapEx. And that's a case where we don't really know when and how and why, and I don't think there's a lack of demand, but there would definitely be a lack of demand if these lower-cost, open-source China models, which the rest of the world wants to buy, which U.S. corporates want to buy, which Apple wants to buy, are things that actually are competing with these three big companies that Dan rightly pointed out. 852 valuation on OpenAI, you know, most recently, where they claim they raised $130 billion, might be the peak multiple. I mean, it might not get better than that, and they aren't looking to go public, so to speak. So, yeah.
0: I just want to be clear. We're not Johnny-come-latelys on this thing because of these. We've been talking about this for a very long time. And, you know, listen, when the stocks doubled in a matter of months this spring, I mean, you know, people like me, you

0: kind of dumb. But, you know, make no mistake about it. I mean, this was a mania, and it was a mania that was playing out in a lot of different places, whether it was South Korea, you just mentioned CXMT. You know, I guess the point is we've been talking about the models for a long time. We've been talking about the scarcity of the hardware, and now we're talking about the production of chips, too. And this is all coming from China. And I just think it's really hilarious in many ways that the Apple is lobbying our administration to be able to buy, you know, memory from CXMT, and we have all of these export bans, but yet if you want to pay a VIG to the administration, you can sell into China. Well, that hasn't happened. The Chinese have actually been telling us for a while, we're going to do this on our own, right? Like, that's been very clear. Yeah, they can get some crappy, like, you know, Hopper chips or this and that, whatever, but they're actually innovating on their own in multiple levels, not just on the model front.
1: Dan went to see, what did you go see last night?
0: The Odyssey. Mm.
1: The Odyssey. They had that Trojan horse in that, right?
0: Yes,
1: Matt Damon was in the horse.
0: Looked uncomfortable in there.
1: Well, I mean, it wasn't particularly.
0: You would have enjoyed it, actually.
1: You get knives coming through, you can't scream.
2: Is there a point?
1: There are people writing that this CXMT is, in fact, exactly that, a Trojan horse. And I think you're going to start to hear it on Capitol Hill. I think there's going to be a lot of people talking about it. And that, in my opinion, that's not bullish NVIDIA or the rest of these chip names.
2: Meantime, let's get to NXP Semi, Seagate. They're moving in very different directions after their latest earnings reports. NXP giving weaker than expected guidance, while Seagate gave strong revenue and EPS forecasts. CNBC's Christina Partz-Nevelis watching both the stocks on those calls. Christina.
3: I'll start with the positive mover. Seagate makes the hard drives that store data, and demand is surging because AI creates just an enormous amount of it. Cloud giants are so desperate for storage, they're prioritizing getting the drives over haggling over price, which means Seagate has some real pricing power right now. What stood out was the outlook. Seagate's earnings per share forecast of $7.30 adjusted was higher than the street, much higher, as signal management thinks that this AI-driven demand has staying power, not just a short-term pop. They even said in the release, momentum is continuing into 2027. They also posted record free cash flow. Shares are up after hours, though, what, 6-7%? That just claws back after today's drop of 8%, so almost where we were at yesterday's close. NXP, on the other hand, was a clean beat that the market just didn't reward. You can see shares down 5%. This is the auto and industrial chip maker topping estimates, guiding next quarter above what Wall Street wanted. Auto demand is broadening, definitely not deleterious guy, which was the swing factor coming into this. Gross margins, though, only up about 0.5% sequentially, so maybe that added to concerns. The stock, though, falling anyway. NXP, I want to point out, isn't alone. Texas Instruments, its rival in auto and industrial chips, beat and raised just last week, still sold off. Guys?
2: All right, Christina, thanks. Christina Partz-Nevelis. What do you make of either?
4: Well, you know, the overexposure to the auto space is part of what I think has people concerned. But I said this yesterday. I mean, I don't know why Texas doesn't need to sell off too, but I think it will. But I think we're in a place here where it's nice to see that Seagate beat and raise. You know, I mean, did we not think that was going to happen? That had not. You know, what we just talked about for the first 10 minutes of this show, it doesn't matter what they just reported. It really matters what the demand is truly, or what people will pay.
1: NXPI, so if you go back to May, it sort of took off from the 235 level. We're sort of trading. We're close to that level now. That's your support. I think there are two things that stick out to me. Free cash flow was less than expected, and that's been a theme on this desk now for a while, so I think people are focused on that. And the third quarter guidance was not particularly robust, I don't think, which is why I think the stock is selling off.
2: Our next guest has some big warnings about all the circular financing in the AI space. NYU professor emeritus and Substack author of Marcus on AI joins us now. Professor, great to speak with you. Thank you for joining us.
5: Great to be here. It's a fascinating panel you're running today.
2: Are we watching this whole thing unravel in front of us at this point? What's happening in your view?
5: Well, I always think of the Dutch tulip craze, and you could be in it and you don't know exactly when it's going to end. You can see that all these things are ridiculously overpriced, but you don't really know when people are going to stop. And the other metaphor I often use is Wile E. Coyote on the edge of a cliff. And the question is, when is he going to look down? That's when he's going to fall. I think we're starting to see signs that we are falling off the cliff, and people do care about circular financing now. You know, when there was a circular financing deal in September, when Oracle and OpenAI made that deal, Oracle leapt up. It went up 40% in one day. Everybody was excited. When there was a circular financing deal yesterday, just rumored, not even closed, with NVIDIA, suddenly everybody was very upset and the stock dropped. So I think the mood has changed. The underlying reality is it's very difficult to see how to make a profit if you're a large language model provider. You know, they're a commodity. Everybody's building essentially the same thing. And it's not clear that anybody's going to make a profit. The circular financing makes it harder to see, but the profits don't really seem to be there.
0: Hey, Gary, so I've been reading your Substack, and on a daily basis, you seem to be able to just kind of give the counter argument to all these fabulous claims that are coming out of the Frontier Labs or some of the hardware deals or obviously this circular financing. And I guess my question is, what could go right? You know, like you've done this consistently for two, three years. And, you know, maybe it's proving out right now. And we just talked about in the private markets, it's going to be hard to kind of see how that shakes out in the near term. But what could go right? Where could this kind of argument be wrong? For all intents and purposes,
5: I don't know. You know, I've actually been doing it for 4 years, the Substack, and the very first piece was about how the idea of pure scaling was not going to work. And if I was wrong, the world would have unfolded differently. But now people are doing a lot of things besides pure scaling, trying to figure out how to do it. I argued that these things were a commodity. They are. I mean, we could still see interesting things. I think the most interesting thing would be some innovation that is not a large language model, which wouldn't necessarily go contrary to my larger view, but it might go contrary to the kind of pessimism about where the market is. But those things tend to take time to go into production. So even if we see a big innovation, for example, around world models, which I think we may see, it might be like 5 years before anybody can really make that a big commercial thing.
6: Gary, it's Karen Feinerman. Thanks so much for being on. What do you think is most likely, or a couple most likely, is straws that break the camel's back in this whole structure?
5: I've always seen OpenAI as the weak link. I've called them, on CNBC, I call them the WeWork of AI, or the potential WeWork of AI. And I'm sure you remember that WeWork, you know, talked about IPOing and then didn't. And we could see that with OpenAI. You know, they're just not making a profit. They're burning way more money than they can use. Sam Altman's reputation is not what it once was. What they're building has, in fact, become a commodity. They have competition from OpenAI, from the Chinese companies, from Google to some extent, and so forth. I don't know if they're going to make it. And if they don't make it, everybody else is interlocked with them. And so the damage could spread pretty far. So that's the main scenario that I see. It's not the only one, but it's the one that's always seemed most likely to me.
4: Hey, Gary, it's Tim. Thanks for joining us. So is China the other side of this, and are they the ones pushing Wile E. Coyote out to the edge of the cliff?
5: I think we would have had a problem even without China, but it emphasizes it more. So I wrote about this notion in 2023 that everybody was building essentially the same thing, and so that meant more competition. And sure enough, Anthropic showed up, Google showed up, and so forth. Now you have even more competition from China. You have a question about whether the Chinese government is subsidizing. It could be the straw that breaks the camel's back in some sense. You know, if they have enough low price capacity, people move to them, as you guys were discussing before. And that really hurts the U.S. companies and their IPOs.
2: All right. Gary, unfortunately, we've got to leave it there. Hope you'll come back. Gary Marcus.
5: Indeed, my pleasure to do so.
2: Appreciate your views. All right. So is what we're seeing right now in terms of the semiconductor route, in terms of NVIDIA just sort of being, you know, it's below market multiple. It's the lowest multiple it's seen since 2015. Is that all part of this here?
1: I think so. And, you know, you could look at, we've talked about this. You could say NVIDIA's cheap multiple. That's fantastic. I want to get in because it's so inexpensive. Or you could say, why is it so inexpensive? So obviously, you know where I'm going to go. Why is it so inexpensive? And I think it's because the market sees what's coming. They're not going to have 75% margins forever, and there is a threat of lower-priced chips coming to the market.
4: I think the question we have to ask about the markets is beyond these you know 10 companies, and there's a few more, do we even care? And how contained is it? And I think there's a big credit exposure here that is yet to play out.
6: So, well, I agree with him on OpenAI. I mean, it's been the most, I think, opaque in many ways, and also the biggest, and also just spending like there's absolutely no tomorrow. So I don't know how that happens. I don't know what happened. They want to come to market, right? We know that. Can they? I don't know. And if they can't, then what? How does that unravel?
0: Well, they can't. Yes, yes. I mean, think about it.
6: So I agree.
0: These companies already have a ton of debt. I think, you know, OpenAI might have upwards to $100 billion. You guys just talked about that Apollo Blackstone deal for Anthropic, right? So they can buy chips, and that's the collateral for them. And what did SpaceX do right out of the gate? They went public, and they raised, what, $25 billion?
4: And where are those bonds trading, by the way?
0: And not so well.
6: Maybe they do a deal with the government.
2: Yeah.
6: I mean,
2: funny how that CFO made that comment about a government
0: backstop. Yeah, but that she quickly had to
2: government
4: and we become China. And we become China. And by the way, you know China's doing it. And I'm not sure that we shouldn't be doing it if this is an arms race.
2: Coming up, some more After Hours action tonight. Ford and Visa, both on the move. We'll dig into those reports, bringing the very latest headlines from the earnings calls. Plus, package problems, the sales warning out of UPS that spooked investors today, inside that drop, and more of today's biggest movers straight ahead. Don't go anywhere. Fast Money's back.

0: electrical shock isn't a question of if, it's when.
1: Welcome back to Fast Money. Ford shares surging after the carmaker's latest results. The company raising guidance on sales of its SUVs. Phil LeBeau's got all the details. Hey, Phil.
2: Hey, Melissa, it was a better than expected quarter in terms of profitability for Ford, earning 42 cents a share. The street was expecting 35 cents a share. What was driving it? The two parts of the business that are really doing the best. Internal combustion engine vehicles, that division, they made $1.13 billion. Commercial vehicles, which has long been the profit driver, they made $1.71 billion. Here's the Ford CFO, Sherry House, talking to us last hour about the quarter and what was working.
3: The story this quarter is really about strong pricing and mix. In particular, where we're seeing the mix improvements is with the Bronco, as well as with our three-row SUVs like the Explorer and the Expedition.
2: And then there is the guidance. They are raising guidance in terms of full-year profit between 10 and 11 billion. Previously, it was 8.5 to 10 billion. Free cash flow, 6 to 7 billion. That's an increase of $1 billion. CapEx, still 9.5 to 10.5 billion. That has not changed. As you take a look at shares of Ford, we should also point out, Melissa, they are declaring a Q3 dividend of 15 cents a share. And one last note, Melissa, at a time when a lot of people are saying, well, prices can't go any higher, we already have average transaction prices for the industry of $50,500. Could they go higher? Ford believes that, yes, the pricing is for another increase of 0.5%. So for all the talk about, hey, the consumer is tapped out, they're not going to pay any more for new vehicles, that's not the expectation at Ford.
1: Yeah. I mean, House, I think, also spoke of in the interview, Phil, the F-150 and how it had the biggest market share with the least incentives. So obviously people are willing to pay for what they want.
2: Right. And we're seeing this with the most popular vehicles out there. Mm-hmm. The incentives are not rising. Yes, you'll find incentive deals on the vehicles where you're not selling as many and the automaker needs to juice sales. But if it's a popular vehicle on its own, the incentives are not increasing.
1: All right. Phil, thank you. Phil LeBeau, Ford shares up 6.5%. Just coming off of an upgrade earlier this week. Tim, what do you make of this quarter?
4: I think it's a combination of micro and macro. So the macro, GM helped set or allay some of the fears and assuage the fears around what's going on with the U.S. consumer and frankly, an environment that has been held in question. But with Ford, it's always about the bottom up. At least it seems to be. And it seems to be a company that has fixed a lot of the capital allocation issues, some of those overhangs. I think analysts see this as a margin improvement story. And the fact that they're still, you know, paying that div, that div announcement isn't anything fancy. I think that's where they were. But, I think you can own Ford.
5: Free cash flow, I mean, Phil said it for the year, but for this quarter, Street was expecting about $850 million. It came at $2.1 billion, so good for them. I mean, it speaks to what Tim was just talking about. And the stock should be up on the back of this. The question is, do you chase Ford here, which has been a loser's game now for the better part of how many years, Tim?
4: Four? I don't know. I'm asking.
5: 40.
4: A 40-year chart. Sorry, can we bring up a 40-year chart, please, DC?
5: However, GM, all-time, this iteration of GM all-time high today.
1: But this iteration of Ford, there is also the battery element. There are also some, you know, potential army contracts. It's looking for at the potentially the biggest contract since the Cold War for tactical vehicles for the U.S. Army. And there's all these other sort of growth areas that investors may not be thinking of.
4: Well, and I think that allows one to look at a car company who, even in their best of days, especially when the battle of EV was out there, could not get better than 6x multiple. You start talking about better margins and government contracts, and it's a different story.
6: If you had asked, would you rather?
1: Okay,
6: I would have said GM, because a lot of what's going right with Ford, you know, the high margin, that's good, is going right with GM as well. They don't have the battery excitement, but the balance sheet's better.
7: You know, it's pretty shocking. A lot of people were critical when GM Ford moved heavy into EVs, right? And then they were critical when they just cut loose. And look at how bad the EV market is right now. So in hindsight, these companies made some pretty good decisions. So at the end of the day, when we look at Tesla's margins that they had right now in line with what it's embarrassing. So.
4: I just want to say, by the way, I was right. I just brought up a Ford chart. It was a four-year kind of nothing story, not 40.
5: It's much longer than a nothing. It's been a decade-long nothing story.
1: One doesn't preclude the other.
5: But, I mean, I just wanted to get the 40-year in because you made fun of me about Toyota.
1: Rightly so.
4: Yeah.
1: coming up. Even more earnings action to bring you all the details from Visa's earnings report and the read-through to other payment stocks next. Plus, it's not just earnings taking center stage this week. A key Fed decision less than 24 hours away, what to expect from the central bank, and the rising odds that rates could go higher from here. You're watching Fast Money live from the Nasdaq Market Site in Times Square. Back right after this.

0: after Together on Golf Pass.
1: Welcome back to Fast Money. Stocks mostly higher in Tuesday trading. The Dow rising over 500 points. S&P narrowly eking out a gain while tech lagged. The Nasdaq ending fractionally lower. UPS down 6.5%. Despite beating second quarter estimates and raising full year guidance, the delivery company now expecting current quarter revenue to be flat, citing seasonality in the drawdown of its Amazon operations. And an earnings alert on Visa shares are lower despite the credit card company beating top and bottom line estimates. CNBC confirming a memo that Visa plans to cut 7% of its workforce as its CEO looks to use AI to streamline workflow. We do have new developments on OpenAI's rogue agent. Another company has reportedly been compromised. Deirdre Bose has got the latest. Deirdre.
2: Hey, Mel. So Reuters is reporting that a rogue agent, that rogue agent at OpenAI compromised a second AI company. This time, it's an account at New York firm Modal. Reuters is citing an unnamed executive there. Now, the extent of that access is unclear at the moment, but the agent, some might remember previously, about a week ago, breached Hugging Face, another AI company, during an OpenAI cybersecurity test. Hugging Face contained that attack and did forensic analysis using a Chinese open weight model after U.S. models blocked the work. And that added a new wrinkle to this growing debate over open versus closed AI. And this will likely add to that, Mel. Back to you.
1: It also opened the debate over a kill switch, Deirdre. And I'm wondering, I mean, is there a kill switch to act? I mean, at this point, it's two that we know of.
2: In a short amount
1: of time. Can anything be done on that front?
2: You know, there's a lot of talk here in the Valley about a kill switch and also about sort of the feasibility of that. But as these cases happen and they happen more increasingly at a frequency, there's going to be more talk of that, whether you can actually do it, whether there's actually going to be industry support or even regulation to support such thing as a kill switch will be a big topic of discussion going forward, certainly.
1: Yep. Deirdre, thanks. Deirdre Bosa in San Francisco. All right. Coming up, the interest rate debate, a look at whether a Fed rate hike is really on the table tomorrow. Why our next guest doesn't see an end to the bull market anytime soon. Fast Money's back right after this.

0: Hair care without compromise.
1: Welcome back to Fast Money. The Fed decision less than 24 hours away, and the CME's Fed Watch tool shows a 32% chance of a hike tomorrow. But UBS thinks the odds could be even higher. Let's bring in Evan Brown, the firm's lead global multi-asset portfolio manager. Evan, great to have you with us.
2: Great to be with you.
1: What do you think the odds are? And just sort of filter that out to how you think the markets will react to it.
2: Yeah, I'm thinking, this is my view, not UBS's, but I think higher than 50-50 at this chance. When you look at what Chair Warsh has been going around saying, he's been banging the table that it's been unacceptable for inflation to be above target for this long. And at some point, you kind of have to back that up with action. I think he'll be able to carry the rest of the FOMC with him. So it's looking increasingly likely.
3: How would that play politically, though? Because you know as well as I do, that's going to be a blank storm coming down on him.
2: Yeah, it'll be tough. But it's interesting. President Trump, when he nominated Warsh at the ceremony, he said, I want you to be independent, right? His tone shifted a little bit away from what he was talking about with Powell. So I think the president realizes that inflation is an issue with voters. And so may not be quite as hard on Warsh as he's been on Powell.
1: How do you think it plays out in the markets, though, whether it be equities or treasuries?
2: Yeah, the markets won't like it on the day. I mean, with only a 1 in 3 chance price, it'll be a bit of a surprise. And so I think the markets sell off on that. But I think at the end of the day, when it comes down to it, the what drives stocks is earnings. And we're having another great earnings season. And really what's impressive is the median stock is up 17% year over year. So as much as, you know, the AI stocks, the AI infrastructure stocks are running out of steam a little bit, we're actually seeing really good performance breadth across the market.
4: But again, taking that thought a little bit further, this isn't multiple hikes. This isn't a cycle. This is a tinkering. And therefore, is the message ultimately that the economy is strong and this is a Fed that's going to stay ahead of inflation?
2: Yeah, we'll see what language comes out from Warsh. I mean, he did come in and say that he thought that the 75 basis points of easing that they did last fall was the principal reason why inflation has risen. So he could make the argument we need to unwind all those cuts and do 75 basis points of hikes. The market would struggle with that.
4: Yeah.
2: Or this could be this was a close call, but we wanted to send a message to the market that, you know, this is kind of like one and done. I don't know if he'll be that explicit, but the guidance will really make the difference in terms of how the market reacts.
5: One and done wouldn't seem to be a message he would do, right? That would be giving guidance that we won't do it in the future when maybe things don't really change. And what necessitated this one is still current for the next meeting.
2: Yeah, he wants to err away from forward guidance. So I think what will be critical is seeing, you know, how close a call he says it is. Was it a close vote or not? And that might give people an indication of, is there more to come or is this more of a one-off?
1: I mean, at some point, too, the CME Fed Watch tool or any sort of prediction as to what the Fed does will become less and less relevant in theory.
2: Yeah.
1: I mean, it's going to be, I mean, and nobody will have any sort of edge, because if there's no guidance and there's no dot plot, there's no evidence to say one way or another, all of this is just out the window.
2: Yeah, look, I mean, I think over time he's going to have to become clear with his reaction function. Right now, the reaction function just seems to be inflation has been too high and we need to send a message. But we do have to see over time if he's clear about how the data are going to lead to their decisions going forward.
6: Evan, we just spent a lot of time kind of debating the AI trade in general. And, you know, if you look at this per fact set, you know, Q2 expected earnings growth year over year is about, I don't know, 25%. Mm-hmm. That's not right, ish, I think. And then if you look at what is expected for the Mag 7, it's like 32%. X that out and you get below what we're seeing, obviously, for the 493. Now, the performance of the S&P has largely been driven by the Mag 7 and the associated trade. How do you think about that if we were to see a slowdown, if we were to see CapEx come back a little bit?
2: Yeah, I mean, I think as we speak, that's what's happening, is we're seeing, you know, tech really take a hit. I think NASDAQ was down about 9% at one point today. And then at the same time, you saw the equal weight making new highs. And so I think there's a very healthy rotation that's happening right now. I do think that probably tech is a bit oversold at this point. We could start to see a bounce. You saw semiconductors hit against the 100-day moving average. They've been pretty dependable bouncing off that. So, you know, maybe we went too euphoric in the second quarter on tech, and now we're getting a little bit too downbeat and probably see a little bit more balanced performance going forward.
1: Ev, thanks for coming by.
4: Yeah, it sounds nice, right? It's cool.
3: Breaking, Ev. First of all, we love Ev.
4: Ev. He's a Met fan, too.
1: You don't get a nickname unless,
4: Ev's a Met fan.
1: You know, unless you're accepted here.
3: Lori Calvacino went to the University of Virginia. Mm-hmm. Great school. There's an economics professor there. Edwin Burton's been there forever. He just texted me, 40 years. The Fed will raise rates tomorrow. I said, can I quote you? He said, yes. So he's out there saying the same thing Ev is saying.
1: Yeah.
4: Well, Ev oversees multi-asset dynamics at UBS in terms of allocation. I'll tell you, this Fed is not good for gold. As a guy that loves gold, there's no question that gold right now is back-footed because of the sense that the Fed is on the front foot. So I think this is an opportunity, ultimately, if this stance is changed at all. And we talked about the GDX and the miners yesterday. But I think, you know, whether it's gold or other, I would call them, you know, hard metals, commodities, I think they've been waiting to really hear where the Fed is. And right now, war's not good for that group.
1: Coming up, paint poor profit. Three defensive staple giants breaking out on the back of strong results. Inside the big moves in Coke, Sherwin-Williams, and Unilever when Fast Money returns.

0: Welcome back to Fast Money. A trio of staple stocks surging after earnings today. Coca-Cola hitting a record high after hiking its full-year forecast, saying the World Cup helped boost demand. Sherwin-Williams saw its biggest gain in over 4 years after it raised its full-year outlook. The residential business still a challenge, but the company is seeing demand from data centers, semi-infrastructure, and manufacturing. And Unilever also seeing its biggest gain in 4 years, the maker of Dove soap and Vaseline, raising its forecast after You burst out and laugh. I mean, I'm just, these are its lines of business, its major products, after seeing its best revenue growth in a decade. Anyway, you want to talk Sherwin-Williams.
1: Yeah, I mean, good for Sherwin-Williams. That wouldn't be the sort of place I would expect to, you know, help the market so much. But, and I also happen to know Lowe's is a giant customer of Sherwin-Williams. Nice for Lowe's as well. I'm surprised, though. Given what's happening in, I would think housing would have weighed down even with the data centers. You don't think about data center paint so much.
0: But you can't just leave it with just sheetrock, right? You got to paint it.
1: I guess you do.
2: Can I grow up over here and put a real spin on what's going on with Unilever? When you have a staples company like this that now has actually in home and personal care, this is a story. The analyst community is re-rating this one. And again, that merger with McCormick, food goes this way. Mm-hmm. Exciting stuff goes this way. I'm long Unilever and Ideva.
3: I think the valuation discrepancy between Coke and Pepsi is one that you can buy Pepsi here. It's been bouncing recently.
0: But it's got
3: I understand, but look at the valuation. I mean, it's twice the valuation. So I think we know about the snacks. By the way, I like a good snack.
0: Who doesn't like a good snack?
2: Come on.
3: But I understand.
0: There's all sorts of headwinds in snacks.
2: What's your favorite snack? If you could snack right now.
3: Does like a brownie sundae count as a snack?
0: A what?
3: A brownie sundae.
2: I was thinking like a bag of chips.
3: Oh, it's
0: that's
3: a chip.
0: That's a dessert.
4: Cookie bush. Does.
2: Like munchos?
3: Can I tell you what I do?
2: Funyuns?
3: I get a large glass, cylindrical glass. And I fill it with Chips Ahoy in a straight line. Then I pour milk, and then I get a spoon, and I crush the Chips Ahoy.
0: After it's softened?
3: And then I call it cookie mush.
2: Sounds awful.
3: More you know.
0: Sounds
3: the
0: good.
3: More you know. La, la, la, la.
0: I like a good chip. Anyway, I'm surprised you didn't go Coca-Cola also.
2: Well, organic growth of 5.6%. I mean, Coke is so far ahead of all their peers. It's amazing what this company has done, especially when you think about the CSD, carbonated soft drink category, is something that in this country is dead.
0: Yeah.
2: So they have reinvented themselves, and it's been a great own for 3 to 5 years, and I think you stay long.
0: Coming up, retail traders riding the bull, the big uptick in positive sentiment that Schwab is seeing among active trading clients and where they're putting their money to work now. More Fast Money in 2.

0: Coventry Direct, redefining insurance.
1: Welcome back to Fast Money. Our next guest is seeing growing investor bullishness despite persistent inflation concern. Charles Schwab's head of trading services, James Kostoulias, joins us now. James, great to have you with us.
2: Great
1: especially
2: to be
1: after this recent rout in semis. What are you seeing now? Has anything changed in your view?
2: Yeah, I think from a change perspective, the AI trade continues to evolve. And, you know, from the hyperscalers into the chips and memory. And now I think you were talking about paint. I think it's evolving even a little bit beyond your sort of traditional tech stuff into some of the more heavy equipment and machinery things. So the AI trade continues to evolve.
1: What are you seeing on, I know this is the Q3 report, but what are you seeing sort of more in real time in terms of, you know, the reaction to the volatility lately?
2: Yeah. Our clients are buyers on down days. So we see typically more than 3x the number of buys on down days when the S&P closes lower. And so we've been seeing a lot of chip buying, a lot of memory buying, even through the, you know, the big swoons where some of them down, you know, as much as 30% over the course of the last
3: Well, that's what I was going to ask you about. The story in memory, those stocks rallied in an incredible way,
2: yep.
3: But some have lost almost 50%. I mean, Micron,
2: yeah.
3: Seagate.
2: Standish.
3: People are standing in the pocket and still buying these names despite that move to the downside.
2: Yeah, I think the other important point, retail gets a lot of publicity for the buying the dip, but they've been selling all along the way. So it's not like they're piling in and now they're watching all this stuff go. They have been buying and selling, and doing quite well as a result of that. And so now when they continue to sort of get beat up, they're picking some of them off at a discount.
4: Mm-hmm. So, James, with those customers you're talking about, are they buying on margin or not generally? How does it look?
2: I think a little bit of both. We've obviously seen a big increase in the margin book year over year, and we released some numbers about $165 billion. I would just caution, I think the easy way to look at that is clients are levering up and they're getting into all this stuff. A lot of that growth has been in long short, which is obviously a hedge strategy. And we're seeing a lot of, as the market's drifted up, and it's weird to say, you know, a couple percentage points off of all-time highs with some of the volatility.
5: One thing that's catching my attention here is SK Hynix saying that it has secured long-term agreements with 10 clients. If you remember, in June, Micron, its American rival, said on an earnings call that it locked 16 long-term agreements until 2030. So the expectation coming into this earnings release was that investors would be looking for numbers from Hynix that would match or exceed Micron's, but that does not seem to be the case for now, although we are waiting for SK Hynix's CEO, Kwang Noo-jung, to speak at an earnings call in about an hour or two time. Speaking of Kwang Noo-jung, he told media reports earlier this month after SK Hynix's ADR listing that he expects worst ever supply memory chip shortage next year and that customer demand to outpace supply to last beyond 2030. But although many analysts seem to be running with that line, I'm also hearing or noticing a lot of lines from analysts who are on the other side of the camp. For instance, Kamal Dimich of North of South Capital telling me that he expects supply to catch up with demand and that while the big three memory players, SK Hynix, Samsung Electronics, and Micron, to manage support to manage supply to support prices in that case. CXMT, the Chinese rival that just listed earlier this week, will absolutely drive prices down in order to capture market share and that he expects DRAM prices currently are unstable and that DRAM prices to start coming down to normal levels in around 12 to 24 months' time, which is a lot earlier than what Kwang Noo-jung or SK Hynix or a lot of analysts who are supportive of SK Hynix are saying. Back to you.
6: Lisa, it's something of a head scratcher, isn't it? Because we were talking about how there is a new cohort of US investors now. They're going to be scrutinizing numbers. We know how Wall Street is a very hard taskmaster, and we're seeing that in the stock reaction. But having said that, the reason I say it's a head scratcher is because the demand is there in the long term. There are 10 long-term clients that Hynix have now pinned down, and they're talking about moving to the visibility, the greater visibility of the long-term agreements. Does this look like a monumental overreaction, the stock down by over 6% in after hours?
5: Yeah, Sheree, that's a you make a great point there. But last month, Micron said that it secured 16 long-term agreements, what it called strategic customer agreements until 2030, whereas SK Hynix is saying that it has 10. So coming into this earnings call, investors were thinking, okay, so SK Hynix should match or beat Micron in terms of pricing and volume. But I think we might be able to hear more about that on the earnings call later today. But for now, it seems as though investors are understandably not happy with SK Hynix's results that we are seeing this morning. But I think the key takeaway that is that operating profit missed analyst estimates, and also that SK Hynix secured 10 long-term agreements, which is a little less than Micron's.
7: Yeah, and Lisa, we will definitely get some more color and lots of fiery questions coming from analysts, and the earnings call happening in less than an hour from now, happening 9 a.m. Korea time. But it's really about the visibility, for AI demand. And I think that's why they're really laying out the number of long-term agreements that they have going on here. But I think when it comes to the CapEx number guidance, that's also important as well, because that would clearly show the company's confidence, perhaps, in the demand and sustainability of demand. So I think that's going to be really a different number that matters for SK Hynix earnings, because, before AI frenzy, back in the days, that SK Hynix numbers were really just about DRAM bit growth, right? So CapEx, it's all about CapEx.
5: Yeah, and we also heard from SK Group and NVIDIA over the weekend that the two have agreed to $500 billion agreement. That agreement is also raising a lot of questions, or has left a lot of questions unanswered. For instance, who is buying what from whom? So while, yes, investors will be keeping tabs on CapEx, but there's also a lot of questions that SK Hynix is now having to clarify, given their elevated global status. For instance, some analysts are asking, okay, so the SK Hynix's deal with NVIDIA looks huge, $500 billion, yes, but it seems like circular investment of sorts that have raised huge concerns when we heard similar lines out of OpenAI last year, if we remember.
6: Lisa, we got the earnings call coming up at 8 a.m. Singapore, Hong Kong time, as I believe. I'd be wondering if the China competition issue is going to come up, and whether CXMT is going to come up as well, the competitive threat there, given the fact that they are, from what we understand, they are outpricing Samsung Electronics, Hynix, and Micron. So that would be an interesting one to watch. Lisa, thank you. To other key earnings, we're watching stateside. Visa falling after hours, despite beating Wall Street estimates for its third quarter revenue and profit. Company also announced that it will be cutting 7% of its global workforce as part of a broader efficiency push. In the meantime, Coca-Cola popping 5%. After the beverage company hiked its full-year outlook and topped earnings expectations. And there's the market breadth perhaps re-emerging, the rotation into non-tech, and Coca-Cola is an example of that. Right, and finally, we're keeping tabs on shares of Boeing, the aerospace and defense company, narrowly beating estimates, but investors did seem to be impressed. The stock is up by 5%. It is the busiest week for U.S. corporate results, with four of the mega caps reporting, including Microsoft, Meta, Amazon, and Apple, which is now a $5 trillion market cap company, by the way. At the end of the week, we'll also get report cards from oil giants Exxon and Chevron on the back of volatile oil prices. Sherry.
7: And here in Asia, Australia, Japan, and South Korea all coming online at the top of the next hour. SPY futures handicapping some gains expected to come through over in Sydney. And I would imagine it's really the energy story that the market is reacting to. And South Korea last traded like this, and it was really pretty brutal. I mean, like 11% of a drop-off. I mean, that kind of a sell-down was compared to the global financial crisis times and to COVID meltdown in markets as well. And ETF not really boding well for the sentiment. And of course, we were just talking about SK Hynix missing markets' expectations. Let's go to Japan now. CME Nikkei futures doing this. And we did see Japan getting washed out as well. Nikkei 225 did close lower by close to 4%. And we are handicapping further losses expected to come through for the stock markets. Dollar yen at 163.86 right now. A 7.1 magnitude earthquake strikes Japan's Kumamoto Prefecture, causing injury, damage, and power outages. Authorities have asked around 300,000 people to evacuate and said that some buildings partially collapsed and caught fire. CNBC's Kari and Joji is joining us live from Tokyo with more details. Good morning, Kari.
8: Good morning, Sherry. The supply chain issues are very critical over the longer term, but let me just recap on the immediate. The aftershocks are continuing in the Kyushu region after yesterday's 7.1 magnitude quake. This has been so powerful that authorities are warning that over the next week, particularly over the next 2 or 3 days, it could be followed by an equally powerful tremor. By now, I think we've all seen the blown out facade of this shopping mall, which is owned by Aeon, Japan's largest retailer, the one of the largest in Asia as well. Well, and the nation is on edge about these rescue efforts because there are reports of 2 deaths there. 10 years ago, a deadly quake hit the Kumamoto region, and this mall actually just reopened last month. It's a part of a wave of construction that's hitting this area after TSMC's first manufacturing facility nearby invited a wave of fresh investment. Multiple local media are suggesting, quoting a senior government official, saying that a gas leak could be a part of this. Shinkansen is suspended. There are railway closures as well, highways as well. So basic infrastructure looking very precarious this morning after this quake, Sri.
6: Kari, Japan has once again been reminded of its seismic vulnerability. Thank you very much indeed for that. We'll be checking in later on in the program with you. Kari and Joji there. Still ahead, busy week for earnings and central bank decisions. Our next guest thinks if there is an AI bubble, it's not in valuations, but in earnings expectations. More analysis with Kevin Gordon of Charles Schwab coming up next.

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1: Welcome back. You're watching Squawk Box Asia on a Wednesday morning. Let's take a look at how Treasury yields are performing ahead of the FOMC. The benchmark 10-year yielding 4.6062. The more rate-sensitive 2-year bond yielding 4.2809. Oil prices are back up again, and that could very well change the game for the Fed. Let's bring in CNBC's Rick Santali, who's got more on what's driving the bond markets.

0: of the Fed's two-day meeting. And you know what happens on day two? We get the Fed's decision and we get a press conference. So we will learn if the Fed is going to give the market what it wants, which would be no rate change. Currently, the CME probabilities are about 30%. However, considering that Chairman Warsh has made a very big showing on how he wants to combat and control inflation, some think that his best political cover for an administration that really would prefer easing would be to do a small quarter point tightening to clear the deck, so to speak, of any possible political connections with the administration and an agenda to ease. Now, all of that sounds very logical, but I still think in the end that Chairman Warsh will be very cognizant of what the market's pricing in, considering he now has made it the market and investors' jobs to trade the data in a fashion to glean their own future with regard to rate changes by the central bank versus guidance by the central bank. So tomorrow is going to be very interesting. Does he give the market what it's pricing, or does he surprise the market and change that interesting dynamic between Fed fund probabilities and the central bank? Because it really does give a good tool for the markets to send signals to the Fed and for the Fed to monitor what investors are thinking. As for data tomorrow, as I pointed out, there isn't any. However, on Thursday, the day after tomorrow, we do have some of the most important data regarding inflation in the form of personal income and spending, which includes the personal consumption expenditures. It's sort of ironic that that important data comes the day after the Fed's decision, but nonetheless, it's going to be very important for the Fed to talk about what it believes in the press conference some of the data may be saying without necessarily getting in that guidance lane. Reporting from the CME HQ, I'm Rick Santelli, CNBC Business News, Chicago.
1: Kevin Gordon is the head of macro research and strategy at the Charles Schwab, joining us this morning and your evening. Thank you so much for taking out the time, Kevin. So is the market done with the picks and shovels trade, the momentum trade and semis? And do you think the market is just sort of moving on to the broadening out trade? Or is that something tactical until the market sort of takes a breather and regains momentum in the hardware story once again?
2: Well, you know, at least in this kind of post-pandemic era where so many of the mega caps, especially those that are, you know, more AI related, that's kind of been the norm, actually, over the past several years, kind of what we're going through right now, where you get relatively aggressive sell-offs, where the market clearly focuses on one aspect of an earnings report, that being CapEx and free cash flow, not necessarily anything on the revenue or the earnings side. So, you know, similar to what you've seen in prior instances, and it's not that it happens, you know, every other quarter with some regular cadence, but this did happen, you know, in the fall of last year, where there was more concern around the CapEx, you know, budgets and how much they were being raised for the coming year. But then, of course, you went through a period where when we had the rebound in the equity markets earlier this year, then, you know, tech was out in front and the mega caps were back in a leadership position and a position of strength. So I think it does come down to a little bit of a positioning issue in terms of how stretched sentiment had gotten, both on the attitudinal and the behavioral side for some of these mega cap trades. And then you're seeing it sort of filter into the rest of the market with, you know, financials doing well today, healthcare doing well today, industrials really haven't, you know, struggled much at the expense of the rest of the market. So I do think that it is a little bit more sort of idiosyncratic when you think about the sort of centric nature of tech and chips to momentum as a factor and how much that is sold off so much. So I wouldn't necessarily, you know, sort of extrapolate to a broader negative economic message.
1: Sure. I agree. It's positioning issue. It's a leverage issue. And I feel like the earnings beat from some of the tech companies that we've heard so far in this earnings season, Kevin, they beat. And then the market didn't really react positively to that. And I wonder if the market is now asking different AI questions. It's not just about earnings growth, but it's really about the sustainability and ROI. So the more mature, perhaps, so the next chapter AI questions. So if that's what's happening, then maybe the trades needs to also evolve.
2: Yeah, I mean, and that is kind of the flavor of the questions.

0: Especially when you take this back to almost, a year and a half ago, about where the concern was over DeepSeek and how much that was going to, sort of upend a lot of the models, at least in the United States, and why we had such a sharp sell-off back then. So yes, you are in an environment where there's a larger supply of questions. There's also a larger demand for answers in terms of this return on invested capital and how much they're going to, sort of benefit from that. But I think, again, apart from that, we go through these seasons where there is more scrutiny on the CapEx and the free cash flow data. I will say, for the US, if you do look at, to your point, the reaction from the market to some of these earnings estimates when companies do beat, it's most acute and it's actually most stark for tech, where on average you're seeing more than a 3 percentage point decline for a tech stock relative to the S&P 500, on the day of reporting or day after, depending on when the report comes, when they do beat estimates. So you're not being met with excitement. I think part of it is, of course, related to what we've been talking about. But I think the other aspect of it is we are in this unique period where forward earnings estimates for the S&P 500 are up by more than 30% year over year. When you think about the base effect of that and where we were a year ago from now, we were not in an era of, plunging earnings estimates, and we weren't in this bear market. We were not in a recession. So the sort of phase we're at when it comes to earnings estimates is completely unique relative to history. The only other times that you've seen growth estimates this strong were in the aftermath of the financial crisis and the pandemic. So to be in this sort of rarefied air in this atmosphere is not really at all consistent with history. I think it's sort of justified by how much, AI has been and the infrastructure build-out has been sort of central to this bull market. But I also want to sort of paint that picture because it shouldn't be too surprising when you see companies not, have a favorable stock market reaction, even if they do beat on estimates or beat on revenue or raise their guidance.
1: Hi, Kevin. Is correction risk building, though? And are we seeing the first cracks in this 17-year?
0: Weighted indexes and how much these companies represent a portion of whether it's the S&P 500 or the Nasdaq, whatever, index you want to use. So yes, if you don't get participation from them, it's going to be much harder for the market to sort of keep up. I will say, though, when you look at underlying breadth statistics, my sort of favorite metric for breadth in the U.S. is the percentage of companies that are above their 200-day moving average. I mean, for the S&P 500, that just ticked up above 70% yesterday. Might go a little bit higher after today's close, given net advancers were positive today for the S&P. In addition to the fact that the cumulative advance decline line for the S&P 500 made a new all-time high, as of today's close here in New York. So I think that when you look at the underlying breadth, correctional risk is not as high, or at least a drawn-out correction. This is still more consistent with kind of a rotational market where, as Sherry pointed out at the beginning, this is sort of jumping from, sector to sector, theme to theme. This is not necessarily the entire equity market being at risk of collapsing, because of what's going on in the chips, for example.
1: Kevin, I like the analogy of the duck market, but is that poor old duck getting a bit tired now, especially when you consider that total margin debt stands at an all-time high of $1.5 trillion, meaning if a correction does come, it's not going to be a normal adjustment. It's going to be a severe meltdown, is it not?
0: Yeah, no, the margin, I mean, it's a great point, I think, to point out margin debt. We like to look at it in rate of change terms. That tends to be kind of the better way to think about it in terms of, where is performance kind of most extreme on either end? If you have a significant growth in margin debt to the upside, of course, you can, that's consistent historically with weak returns for the market, vice versa, when you're on the downside. I will say, though, it's one component to our kind of broader investor sentiment framework. So when you think about the behavioral side of things, yes, that has been more stretched. ETF flows are very strong this year, on track for another record year. You look at the growth in margin debt, but you also look at just sort of broader positioning. It is still skewing bullish. But at the same time, that hasn't necessarily been met with, bullish sentiment and euphoric sentiment on the attitudinal side. So I don't think that in the aggregate, you're seeing enough of those metrics sort of put you into that euphoric territory, which is, typically consistent with a very vulnerable market. And that's why I think that, right now, most of the acute selling pressure has been sort of concentrated either thematically or sectorally. It hasn't necessarily been present at the index level.
1: Kevin, thank you very much indeed for those insights. Kevin Gordon there from Charles Schwab. Right, still ahead of the program, we'll bring you updates on the 7.1 magnitude earthquake that hit Japan and Japanese government's response. Plus, we will discuss Japan's Prime Minister and Takeuchi's broader economic policies and ask our next guest if they actually fix the fundamental problems. We'll speak with Monex Group's Jesper Kohl after this break.

0: 1-800-637-5655.
1: Welcome back. It's 7:30 a.m. here in Hong Kong and in Singapore. The SGX Nikkei futures have just come online, and we are handicapping some further declines after yesterday's losses. Nikkei 225 did close lower by close to 4%. 163.85 is what we see for the dollar-yen cross, and really the dollar coming back strong once again, given the Iran situation that we'll be talking about later on in the show. However, yields are softening a little bit to 2.77% for the 10-year JGB yields. Meantime, we continue to track the latest out of Japan, where a 7.1 magnitude earthquake hit the Kumamoto Prefecture. CNBC's Karian Joji is joining us once again from Tokyo. Kari, how critical is this prefecture from a business perspective?
2: Not just Kumamoto, but Kyushu Island itself, which is the southernmost of the main Japanese islands in the south and southwestern part of the country. And this island is basically called Silicon Island. Every Japanese child learns about Silicon Island in their social studies class when they are in grade school. That is how prevalent it is. And Japan has been making efforts to try and revamp that image, because in the 80s, you know, it had its heyday, but it lost in the semiconductor space. But with the arrival of TSMC and the build out in the supply chain that has taken place since then, they're trying to revamp that area as sort of Silicon Island Japan 2.0. And there are reasons for that, for this industrial infrastructure. One of them is power, which we all need, right? When you're building industry. There are four nuclear reactors operating in the area. I'm told this morning that none of them have been impacted, thankfully, by this quake that happened on Tuesday afternoon. They also have access to clean water, which is also very critical in the chip industry. And the access, if you just look at a map, the train and the infrastructure is excellent in the region. The airports are also very close to critical areas. It has great sea access as well. So that's one of the reasons why historically this has been a critical area. So let's just get to TSMC first, right? TSMC, Emily got a comment from them last night saying that they have no structural damage that they've seen in this facility, which is actually called JASM. That's the name of their Japanese facility. And they're building out a second facility. They say that has been suspended, but we don't know any more beyond that. But the list of companies involved in this area are so large. I'm just going to go through a couple of them. Nippon Paper Group, you may have seen pictures of that, a chimney broken off like a pencil. There are local reports of cardiac arrest related to this. Sony has two factories there that make image sensors. Fujifilm, Honys, Renesas, Toppan, Tokai Carbon, Honda, Toyota, Bridgestone. The list really, Sri, is endless.
3: Kari, thank you for that. And staying in Japan, Finance Minister Satsuki Katayama brushing aside worries that the administration seeks to signal its reservations over rising interest rates. Speaking to Reuters, she called on the government and the Bank of Japan's relationship as normal and smooth, and that the BOJ remains fully responsible for setting monetary policy. Katayama also says Tokyo aims to keep debt borrowing at levels the market can accept. Here's more of what she said.
4: There are both benefits and disadvantages, because Japan both exports and imports. A weaker yen helps some sectors while raising costs for others. Naturally, it affects prices, and Japan imports many products. However, in Japan's case, the largest component, energy costs, is being moderated through government budget measures. Because of that, inflationary effects are being partially insulated. That's one reason why inflation has been lower than in Germany and many other countries. I believe both Japan and the United States share the view that if necessary, we are prepared to take appropriate action at any time.
3: Let's get some analysis from Jesper Kohl, expert director at Monex Group. Jesper, welcome to the program. Always good to catch up with you. Japan's haunted still, isn't it, from the memory of Kobe and Fukushima, and lives in constant fear of the big one. Should investors therefore be pricing earthquake risk differently today, given just how concentrated semiconductor production, energy infrastructure, and already fragile supply chains are in Japan?
0: Look, I mean, I think that the market has been doing a very good job of always pricing the earthquake risk that you have, whether it's in the analog manufacturing base, which is around Nagoya, whether it was the port facilities around Kobe, and now the sort of high-tech hub in around Kumamoto. The good news, actually, is this was a massive earthquake, 7 on the Japan scale, which is really unprecedented. Yet, actually, fingers crossed, the structural damage is actually very, very limited. So I actually view it this as a testimony to the excellence of Japan's modern construction ability to build earthquake-resilient structures.
3: Yes, but so at this stage, at a point in Japan's economic history where it is reinventing itself for the AI era, are there expectations that this natural disaster could derail in any way Japan's build-out of the AI economy?
0: No, absolutely not. I mean, you know, this is exactly what Japan has been preparing for ever since Meiji. You know, the resilience against earthquakes, the resilience against tsunamis, you know, is there. You obviously never know what happens. You've got to be prepared for the worst. What's actually very interesting is that Prime Minister Takaichi immediately dispatched more than 3,000 self-defense people, you know, serving in the self-defense forces to actually help with the reconstruction and with the you know, uncovery of any damages done. So it's quite interesting that, you know, it's a full resource normalization here. And I think, you know, within the next 3 or 4 days, you know, we'll just be moving on pedal to the metal to actually rebuild Japan's industrial base.
3: And Prime Minister Takeichi's economic blueprint is a big part of that, Jesper. And you've argued that Japan needs more investment, not austerity. Is Prime Minister Takeichi's, excuse my mispronunciation here, Honobutu no Hoshin, exactly the kind of public-private catalyst that Japan has been missing? Because the concern is that it's not being funded. The money has got to come from somewhere.
0: Look, it's very interesting. I mean, first of all, kudos to Prime Minister Takaichi for actually going all out ambition. I mean, you know, there's all this concern, oh my God, Japan is a small, resource-poor country with a declining population. There's nothing more that you can really do. Takaichi says, none of that. We're going to go for it. We're going to have, you know, a huge multi-year program of public-private partnerships. And, you know, I think that, you know, it's correct. Where's the money going to be coming from? It's not going to be the classic pork barrel fiscal spending funded by government debt. The emphasis is on public-private partnerships so that you will actually, the government backstopping some of the project financing, but 90% of the funding actually coming from the private sector, mobilizing those resources to build those data centers, to build those new factories, to build those new logistics acts that are coming through. So I think that the concern over the public funding, this is not old-style public works projects. This is, you know, public-private partnerships.
3: So you are confident, are you, Jesper, that Japan can avoid a Liz Truss moment? And at what point, perhaps, does fiscal activism become a fiscal credibility problem for Japan?
0: Look, I mean, let me be very clear. I mean, I think that this is a highly inflationary project. And I think that, you know, the reason bond deals are rising is not because of a concern over funding, but it's because inflation keeps on accelerating here in Japan. You know, and the worry that the Bank of Japan is way behind the curve is the key factor here. On the Liz Truss moment, I mean, please, Japan is the world's largest creditor country. It runs current account surpluses. Britain runs current account deficits and is a debtor country. Japan cannot have a Liz Truss moment. Again, the interest rates will rise, but this is not because of an inability to fund. It is because of inflation and inflation expectations justifiably going higher because this is a highly inflationary undertaking that Prime Minister Takaichi is launching.
3: Why does this leave the Bank of Japan, Jesper, in an environment where Prime Minister Takeichi's administration has appointed Ayano Sato, who appears to be an advocate of loose monetary policy. Is Prime Minister Takeuchi reshaping the Bank of Japan here? And do you expect her to appoint more dovish board members, effectively ensuring that interest rates stay lower for longer? And if so, is the independence of the BOJ at risk?
0: Look, I think, I wrote a note yesterday saying that the best thing that Governor Ueda from the Bank of Japan can do is actually hike interest rates by 100 basis points, actually fully endorsing Prime Minister Takeuchi's, growth project. If fiscal policy and industrial policy is going to be stepped up aggressively, that means that the interest rate level in Japan should be much, much higher than it is today. And I think you're right. This manipulation, trying to exercise political influence over the Bank of Japan, all that that will do is get the yen towards 170 or even 200.
1: Do you see that scenario playing out? I mean, we're already fretting over the levels that we're looking at right now, 163, and then we thought, oh, that's like the yen intervention territory. Is that the right frame of mind or no?
0: No, I think that, look, I mean, I think that, the Ministry of Finance is very concerned about potential increases in volatility here. The absolute level, as I said, is a function of whether the Bank of Japan will stay behind the curve or not. And, for all intents and purposes, we've got this policy board meeting at the end of this week here. I hope that they are going to be increasing interest rates. But, hope is not a strategy. For all intents and purposes, the pressure points from the political side on the Bank of Japan are very real. What the market wants to see, and by the way, this is true for the bond market and the equity market, the market wants to see Governor Ueda exercising his own judgment and actually getting on with normalizing Japanese interest rates. It is absurd that Japan is the only country in the world with negative real interest rates, with inflation running higher than the level of interest rates. That's not the way it should be. Real interest rates should be at least positive by about 1.5%, which means policy rates would have to rise by at least 150 basis points before the yen stops depreciating.
1: Yeah, that would certainly signal the market that the BOJ is really doing its job independently, obviously. Let's go back to the public financing concerns that you touched on with Sri. So Prime Minister Takeuchi certainly wants to stay pro-growth. Let's say of your listening to our conversation this morning, Jesper, they listen to you, they want to listen to Takeuchi and go find the right growth names, really truly benefiting perhaps from the public-private partnership. Where do they go find those names? Any names, sectors that you can share with us?
0: No, and this is excellent. I think the number one sector is the Japanese financials. Because as I point out, you've got public-private partnerships for the funding. So you're going to see a surge in bond issuance by the private sector. You're going to see a surge in equity financings by the private sector. You're going to see a surge, an even further acceleration in mergers and acquisitions here in Japan. And the big winners are going to be the Japanese banks and to some extent the Japanese brokerage houses. So that's the number one sector that you should be focusing on.
1: And we've talked about this, right? A rising M&A and management buyouts, a CapEx surge. And that could actually benefit the overall market as well. And, of course, AI financing that you're highlighting there. But why do you say that there is macro pessimism and micro optimism? Where is that disconnect coming from? Is it just really us outside of Japan not really understanding how the consumers and corporate Japan is feeling?
0: Look, I think it's the reality of, some uncertainty over whether these policies will actually get enacted. I'm bullish. I'm biased, by no means. I'm just one, of the people making the argument that this can actually work and will improve Japan's growth potential. There are many people very skeptical. You had a big survey amongst corporate CEOs. Fewer than 40% think that Prime Minister Takeuchi's economic and industrial revitalization programs can actually work. Now, the Japanese are always very skeptical to begin with. The key question is for Prime Minister Takeuchi and her finance minister to be more realistic and pragmatic and to actually not criticize the market, but to actually work with the markets, because the markets want to believe in the positive growth story. But then if you've got the finance minister criticizing the GPIF, the Japanese pension program, for not buying enough bonds, that's just a disconnect that markets will not tolerate.
1: Okay. So that's where the market is a sort of not revolting, but really not disliking what they're hearing for now. Can we pivot a little bit and talk about sort of like zoom out here and talk about certain sectors that these three North Asian economies are competing in? Because I've been really picking up on some interesting theme when it comes to the currency conversation, how China has really taken over for some of the South Korean strategic industries. And now that it's really South Korea and Japan fighting over the piece of pie that is left for them. Do you agree with that take? And what are some of the sectors that Japan is really showing relative strength versus China and South Korea that we need to pay attention to for the next 5 years?
0: Yeah, and you make the key point here. And, you know, go back to basics, focus, on where Japan excels. Specific examples, if you look at Kurita Water or Organo, these are the companies that actually can create at scale the purified water that you need for any high-tech modern factory there. And, you know, very boring business in many ways, but, you know, these two companies, Organo and Kurita Water, have an absolute grip on the whole thing. Look at specialized machinery companies, you know, where you've got, a whole plethora of companies here. You can even look at NEC, for that matter, you know, which are companies that do have in certain areas of their business, you know, 60, 70% global market share. That global market share is going to continue to grow. And then last but not least, look at something very dull, shipbuilding, where, yes, there is head-to-head competition. But, you know, given that Prime Minister Takaichi is very focused on reviving and supporting with industrial policy Japan's shipbuilding industry, I think you find Japanese shipbuilding companies being a huge source of surprise on the upside, with of course the defense buildup, you know, adding tailwinds.
3: Yes, but so between Kioxia, Apia, Trend Micro, and Japan's biggest robotics champions, because your point on shipbuilding speaks to this, is the biggest AI opportunity in physical AI in Japan? Is that how we need to position as investors?
0: I think you're absolutely right. I think that the physical AI component, actually making stuff, the virtual world is an ice that is melting very fast, because you've got in the virtual world, in the AI itself, you've got the China competition way cheaper and way more effective. The physical world is something where Japan Inc. absolutely shines, whether it's the robotics companies, whether it's the component companies. That's where you want to be focusing on. Plus, the Japanese banks financing the whole shebang.
1: The whole shebang. Jesper, it's always great to have you on. Thank you so much for joining us. Hope you take care. Until next time, Jesper Kohl from Monex Group joining us live this morning. And Squawk is going for a quick break here. We are back in 2 minutes.

0: a non-slip mat and wireless remote. Call now.
1: Other stories that we are following, US President Trump and Israeli Prime Minister Benjamin Netanyahu met at the White House overnight for their first face-to-face talks since launching joint strikes on Iran. The closed-door meeting lasted nearly 90 minutes and was described by the White House as, quote, positive and productive. Netanyahu later said the two sides have shown full partnership and mutual support on their shared goal of keeping Iran from obtaining nuclear weapons. The meeting comes amid strains between the two leaders over the handling of the war. President Trump also met Ukrainian President Volodymyr Zelensky at the White House. The talks came about 3 weeks after Trump promised Ukraine a license to produce Patriot interceptor missiles at the NATO summit. While no new US military aid was announced, ties between the two leaders have softened since the start of Trump's second term. Zelensky is now meeting US senators as they consider energy sanctions on Russia. And Netanyahu and Zelensky are both in Washington, D.C. to attend the funeral service of late Republican Senator Lindsey Graham at the Washington National Cathedral. Graham died suddenly from a heart ailment on July the 11th at age 71. He was remembered by fellow lawmakers as one of the last prominent Republicans to advocate for US military power abroad. At the funeral, President Trump eulogized the late senator as an unflinching foreign policy hawk. Here's what President Trump had to say.
2: Lindsey Graham believed in a strong America, wanted a strong America. He had unwavering faith in the righteousness of American power and prayer. He was extremely hawkish. I will tell you, he never saw a war that he didn't like. Only his true friends would understand that, but he wanted it for the good of our country. He felt in his bones that our destiny is to win and that his job was to do everything he could to ensure our enemies would lose.
1: We'll take a break now, back in 2 minutes.

0: shipping and the best price.
1: Welcome back. Australia, Japan, and South Korea all coming online in just a few minutes. The SPY futures handicapping some small gains now expected to come through here. And we're also watching the Aussie dollar given the CPI print that is expected to come out later this morning. And let's go to Japan. SGX and Nikkei futures. We're just talking to Jesper Cole about Japan markets and, really sounding bullish about the whole M&A situation and corporate metabolism, as he calls it. But it certainly looks like, so after yesterday's dip, I think the futures market are turning around a little bit and now showing some positivity. We'll see how the actual trade goes. 163.85 for the dollar yen there. And I want to definitely mark where we stand in South Korea. So pretty interesting. So yes, yesterday was just a really disastrous sell-down kind of a session. And ETF also not boding well in terms of setting up for the sentiment. But if anything, when it comes to NXT, so that is the alternative trading system in South Korea that kicks off 1 hour before the KOSPI and the KOSDAQ, we do see some bottoming out, some kind of reversal trade coming through. So SK Hynix shares were down as much as 7% right after the earnings hit the wires. However, now it's flatlining. So does that mean